0: February to early May.
1: Despite this, there's hope legislation on various social and consumer issues will pass. AARP Connecticut is focusing on laws providing supports for caregivers, consumer protections, and affordable high-speed internet. John Erlinghauser with AARP Connecticut says given the pushback from providers, defending the net equity program is a high priority.
2: It's necessary because when the Affordable Connectivity Program expired at the federal level, it left a big void, and high-speed internet is not only important in fighting social isolation, but also helps with telehealth and safety, other things, and it keeps people connected.
1: Along with this, Erlinghauser hopes to see the state implement no-excuse absentee voting after a state referendum lifted a ban on it. I'm Edwin J. Vieira.
3: And a new study finds that pregnancy raises the woman's risk of cardiovascular complications like heart attack, stroke, hypertension, and even death. Researchers at Massachusetts General Hospital looked at medical records from 56,000 pregnancies. Dr. Amir Ahmed is a cardiologist with Dignity Health and a volunteer with the American Heart Association.
4: Pregnancy itself is a big cardiovascular risk factor for patients who have underlying risk factors, but even patients who don't should be aware that there could be cardiovascular complications related to pregnancy, and that may have long-standing implications for them.
3: Heart disease is the number one killer of new moms. This is Public News Service. With Affordable Care Act subsidies expiring today, many folks in Montana will ring in the new year with higher health insurance costs.
5: While the U.S. House is set to vote on the subsidies in January, it doesn't help people who've already made coverage decisions for the month. That includes former University of Montana adjunct professor Bradley Cook. He lives in Hamilton, Montana, and says his premiums went from $260 a month to almost $700 a month. He says his deductible also more than doubled, which he describes as simply prohibitive.
6: My Social Security isn't doubling, so it, in effect, was like a $15,000 expense out of pocket before I get any real insurance help. So I had to just cancel that.
5: People making more than 400% of the poverty level will no longer get the ACA extended subsidies. I'm Laura Hatch reporting.
3: In Minnesota, now accepting applications for paid leave benefits under a new statewide program. The high-profile law takes effect Thursday. State lawmakers say they want to ensure a smoother rollout by welcoming enrollees early.
7: The legislature approved startup funds, but over time, benefits will be covered by a payroll tax shared by participating employees and their employers. Supporters say it helps workers with limited access to these perks when they need to step away for medical reasons. The Department of Employment and Economic Development's Evan Rowe reminds those eligible they can get up to 12 weeks of partial wage replacement for personal leave or up to 12 weeks when caring for a loved one. There's a 20-week cap when those needs overlap.
8: The most common example where you'd have both types of leave might be a mother who's giving birth to a child.
7: This program is not linked to the fraud fallout seen in human services programs in Minnesota, but Rowe acknowledges the scrutiny over state government right now. I'm Mike Moen.
3: Finally, West Virginia and other Appalachian states counting on federal investment in clean energy are seeing those funds vaporize, leaving communities uncertain about jobs, reduced emissions, and their economic future.
9: A new report from Reimagine Appalachia outlines specific projects across the state hanging in limbo, including a $129 million grant from the Department of Energy to build utility-scale solar farms on two former surface mine sites in Nicholas County. Rika Rothenstein, a senior research associate for the group, says the frozen funding has huge impacts on the region.
10: Those solar farms would produce 250 megawatts of electric power, and that's enough to service around 39,000 homes.
9: The findings show nearly 70% of projected clean energy jobs in Appalachian states are now at risk. This is Nadia Ramlagan for West Virginia News Service.
3: This is Mike Clifford for Public News Service, member and listener supported. 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
11: A nationwide outbreak of the parasite Cyclospora has sickened hundreds of people across at least 31 states with thousands of additional suspected cases under investigation. The illness can cause prolonged watery diarrhea, stomach cramps, and fatigue, and health officials believe contaminated fresh produce is the most likely source. Consumer prices fell 0.4% in June, the biggest monthly decline since the early months of the pandemic, as gasoline prices posted their steepest drop in more than 6 years. However, relief could be temporary as the U.S. has renewed hostilities with Iran, sending gas prices higher. A bipartisan bill in the House would end the twice-yearly clock change by making standard time the national default. States could still choose to observe daylight saving time instead, giving them more local control, but also causing more confusion. I'm Mark Huffman. Learn more at consumeraffairs.com.
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12: Hi, I'm Mayor Rindy, and this is Distillations, extracts from the past, present, and future of chemistry. All right, so what do you do when your sick relative is in the hospital? You try to helium, then curium, and if all else fails, barium. That and more comedic chemistry coming up on Distillations.

0: and clear.
1: A little while back, we did a story about the Big Bang Theory and how this comedy about a bunch of super nerds has become hugely popular, attracting millions of viewers every week. So we wondered, could real nerds provide that kind of entertainment value? The folks at Star Talk Live and Story Collider are counting on it. These live shows give professional scientists and science fans a chance to share their favorite true stories with everyday audiences. Reporter Daisy Rosario has more about how mixing real science and comedy is proving to be a successful experiment.
2: As a kid, I felt like science was everywhere. I couldn't get enough of Carl Sagan's Cosmos, Mr. Wizard, and Bill Nye the Science Guy. But as I got older, science kind of disappeared from my life. It felt academic, for the serious scientists only. And then there it was again. Science books like The Disappearing Spoon and The Immortal Life of Henrietta Lacks became really popular. President Obama invited the Mythbusters to be guests at the White House. And people packed Times Square to watch the Curiosity rover land on Mars. Biochemist Jeannie Garbarino is taking advantage of this. Recently, she was invited to participate in Story Collider in New York City. She got up on stage and was funny.
3: If someone wants to take plant-based sugars and feed it to some bioengineered algae and make gasoline or some iteration of a hydrocarbon, I get so patriotic and I'm like, let's do this, America!
4: I was always talking about the cell or the mouse or the process. I got to talk about me, and I got to intercalate those aspects and those little details about my life from that particular situation with things that I thought were rather comedic.
2: Story Collider is a live storytelling event where scientists and regular folks share true and usually hilarious stories about science. The audience was boozy. The laughs came quick. It wasn't work. It was play.
3: My first words to my daughter was, "You look like Marge Simpson."
4: Here in science, you are presenting to an audience where people are always going to critique your work. People are always going to maintain a level of skepticism, which is absolutely healthy and absolutely necessary because scientific information needs to be fact-checked. That's no doubt. But in this situation, because it was my life, I got to take a little poetic license. I wasn't being judged or graded on anything, and I could just let loose a little bit, which was really exciting.
2: Garbarino is just one of many scientists enjoying a whole new kind of audience. WNYC's Radiolab now draws more than 1 million listeners. Their recent stage shows sold out performances across the country last year. And Neil deGrasse Tyson's Star Talk Live has packed the house at San Diego Comic-Con and at their home base in Brooklyn.
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6: In the first of the live shows that we did, who knows what Star Talk is, right? It was a little bit unfamiliar, a little bit odd. Would you commit your Friday night and spend the ticket money to go hear anything about science?
2: But people are doing just that. Every Star Talk Live has sold out, usually in a few days, and sometimes within hours. deGrasse Tyson says comedy is key.
7: You cannot write that number except in exponential notation.
8: I'm going to try to talk about it.
6: I've always thought the universe is hilarious, just for starters. And to have a co-host who's always a professional stand-up comedian, not the kind that says, have you heard the one about the, right? That's one kind of comedian. Another kind of comedian takes information about the world, about life, about culture, and reflects on it in a way that makes you smile.

0: Logical questions do we have for our presenters this evening?
1: So Nerd Night is a monthly gathering in bars and performance venues across the globe in which usually experts give funny yet smart presentations while the audience drinks as much as possible.
2: Matt Wazowski is the overlord of Nerd Night.
1: One of the alternate taglines of Nerd Night is it's like the Discovery Channel with beer. And we emphasize the drinking because ultimately you're at a bar, you're with friends, you're on it's a Friday night in a large city, and you want to have fun. And so sometimes we'll do theme night. We'll have November butt night. I'll have three actually mostly scientific talks actually about how the rectum and anus have play very important roles in people's lives. So you have very themed, very serious theme nights like those. But then, for example, you might have a random night where there's a presentation about the history of video games, the psychology of the Twilight movies, and the cultural significance of romance novels.
2: Between the rectum talk and Twilight, it's easy to forget that by day, these guys are professional lab rats.
1: So our presenters are generally, for the most part, despite the ridiculous-sounding nature of many of the presentations, are actually our PhDs or really kind of the best in their fields. And we just try to obviously present them humorously.
2: Comedy is also making its way into science entertainment online. Nerdist is a podcast started by stand-up comic Chris Hardwick in 2010. It has since grown into what Hardwick calls his Nerdist empire. 22 podcasts, a series of live shows, and a YouTube channel with more than 300,000 subscribers. Hardwick says comedy is a natural extension of the scientific method.
3: You know, when you sort of look at science and comedy, I mean, just to make comedy sound as boring as possible for a minute, but you really, you're breaking down concepts, you're analyzing concepts, you're constantly testing hypotheses, seeing what where. I mean, there's very much a scientific method in the joke writing process. Back to the drawing board, okay, have to try this experiment with this, you know, recreating experiments in different environments. I mean, that's really, comedy is a nonstop calibration process and experimentation. And so I think science people really understand that and they appreciate that.
4: I think comedy mixes with anything.
2: For Neil deGrasse Tyson, mixing science and comedy is a no-brainer.
4: Comedy mixes with politics. Comedy mixes with sports. I think comedy, when done well, belongs everywhere. As you walk through your day, if you're scientifically literate, the world looks very different to you. It's no longer mysterious. It is knowable. And that's empowering for anyone.
2: And most anyone will have a chance to learn about science from deGrasse Tyson. His appearances on shows like The Colbert Report and his ease with scientific language have set him up to fill the shoes of Carl Sagan, the guy who first got me hooked on science. They've even started filming a new version of Cosmos with deGrasse Tyson at the helm. So maybe this time science is here to stay. Why not? It's funnier than ever. For Distillations, I'm Daisy Rosario.
5: 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Want more Distillations on the go? 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I'm Mayor Rindy.

0: Distillations is a presentation of the Chemical Heritage Foundation. Our show is produced by Mia Lobel, Jennifer Dionisio, and Michal Meyer. Our theme music is composed and performed by Andrew Chalfin. To conclude today's show, we leave you with this. A photon checks into a hotel. The clerk asks, "Do you need help with your bags?" "No," he says, "I'm traveling light."
1: It's just fine that I'm still a nerd.
0: Until next time, I'm Nate.

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4: I'm Dustin Arroyo.
5: And I'm Rhett Elaine.
4: Dr. Elaine, we've been talking about the capturing of the human performance and translating that into a computer for film or video, facial scanning, motion capture, audio capture, and rotoscoping, and all these cool things.

0: But what is the Jurassic Park argument? If we could, should we kind of thing on certain things? And I know you have something specific,
1: right,
0: that you want to talk about.
1: I mean, it was big news.
0: Yeah.
1: And that was if you watched the movie Rogue One,
0: mm-hmm,
1: and they have two people that aren't really there. They have one person that's – they want to match it up to right before the 1977 Star Wars movie.
0: Right.
1: And some of those people aren't there anymore, right?
0: Right. They wanted to have the guy who played General Tarkin,
1: yeah,
0: in there. And I think Carrie Fisher was alive at the time.
1: Right. She was alive at the time, but she was not the age she was at the time.
0: But she wanted
1: to put in the movie. So both of those two people, Darth Vader, of course, was in the movie, but – he wears a mask, so it's easy.
0: Oh, yeah, that's easy. And you just make sure James Earl Jones gets his checks at the voiceover thing.
1: That's
0: it's
1: right.
0: Like, all right, bye, I'm in my pajamas.
1: So should you digitally put – so they digitally put these people in the movie, and some people complained about it, and they said it looks bad. I'm okay with it because I think it flows with the story.
0: Mm.
1: But now the question is, should you use this technique to put people that have already passed away into future movies?
0: Right.
1: In particular, should Carrie Fisher – who plays Leia,
0: right,
1: be in Star Wars 9?
0: You know, I don't – it's not really our choice to make unless they sold their rights to their face. That's a question of taste. I think it's really – I think it's distasteful.
1: Well, okay, what about this? Suppose that we had a digital capture of Abraham Lincoln and we wanted to make a historical film. And we want to put him in there as Abraham Lincoln. Would that be okay?
0: Well, I think you could do it, and I think it would be all right. I don't think anybody would go see it because looking at that, I mean, it looks like looking at a clay picture of somebody, not a real person. And we have that option. That's clearly an option, but that's not what we did. We would rather have Daniel Day-Lewis play Abraham Lincoln. We'd rather see a real actor's performance.
1: Okay, you say you can tell the difference, but I think in the near future you won't be able to tell the difference.
0: Maybe in the future you can tell the difference, but I can immediately tell the difference.
1: You can. A lot of people can't, and I think in 5 years no one will tell the difference. So in that case, what do you do? You say no one will want to see it,
0: mm-hmm,
1: but should they do it or not?
0: I don't know. I think there will still be that level of it's not a real actor's performance, and that makes it less impressive. Because I think
1: it is an actor's performance. There's still someone behind that.
0: That's true.
1: And they're being motion captured. It's just you're mapping onto this other person on there. Mm.
0: And that's true. And we do like Dawn of the Planet of the Apes, even though it is an actor's performance, and it is
1: not
0: this.
1: A real person. Yeah.
0: Maybe. Time will tell.
1: Okay.
0: I think time will tell. I think there is a lot to say about an actor getting there with his face and everything and just giving you the scene and everything, cutting out the middleman of having anything in between. But then again, I mean, that screen of between actor and audience when you have CGI is kind of big. As time goes on, that's going to get thinner and thinner. So we'll see, I guess.
1: So we'll just have to wait.
0: Right
1: and see
0: now,
1: what
0: it's a no for me.
1: Okay.
0: As it currently stands, it's no. I don't like
1: it. Well, that's what you need to know about.
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3: Hi, my name is Ken Chisholm. I'm the director of the Science Working Group at Radio Newark. 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
4: Hello, everyone, and welcome to the audio news from Archaeologica. I'm Laura Pettigrew. Rick Pettigrew is on a special assignment far away, so I'll be telling you about four of the best stories posted online this past week by our partner, Archaeologica.org. Here are the headlines in archaeological and historical news from June 25th to July 1st, 2017. In our first story, a temple in southern Turkey, more than 9,000 years old, reveals a mystery that took place long before the building of the pyramids, or Stonehenge. The late Stone Age site, known as Göbekli Tepe, contains hundreds of human skull fragments, including some that were cut and modified for reasons not yet known. The ritual use of human skulls may seem macabre today, but archaeological records suggest that skull cults were quite common in the Mediterranean region at the time Göbekli Tepe was in use. Researchers are unsure what rites occurred, perhaps wedding ceremonies, conflict mediations, or male initiation rites. There is evidence that alcohol was brewed on the site, and the erect phallus is a recurring theme. The 22-acre site holds multiple buildings, each dominated by towering pieces of limestone up to 18 feet tall, cut with a wider T-shaped top, and adorned with detailed carvings of predatory wild animals. Over the last 20 years, archaeologists have unearthed 8 round buildings, each with 2 large T-shaped pillars in the center and more T-shapes embedded in the walls. Artifacts include numerous statues, animal bones, carved beads, amulets, flint tools, and hundreds of skulls and skull fragments. Now, a study published in Science Advances reveals another feature, human skulls hanging from cords. According to Lee Clare, a professor at the German Archaeological Institute and coordinator of research and fieldwork at Göbekli Tepe, the region has already turned up caches of skulls, skulls that appear to be decorated with ochre and covered in clay, and skulls showing scrape marks where tissue was stripped off after death. At Göbekli Tepe, they have now found 7 fragments of 3 skulls showing deep straight grooves carved into their surfaces. One had a hole drilled into its top. The grooves are up to 4 millimeters deep. Microscopic analysis shows that they were made using stone tools. It is likely that the carving occurred shortly after death, following removal of tissue. The bone was cut or drilled while still elastic, suggesting the work was carried out shortly after death. As reported by the Los Angeles Times, all 3 skulls belong to adults between the ages of 20 and 50. So far, 408 skull fragments have been uncovered at the site, but only a few show signs of this carving. Questions remain as to whether the carvings brand these particular skulls as important people in the community, or if they once belonged to enemies. According to the researchers, the cuts appear utilitarian rather than decorative, functioning to suspend the skulls or hold them in position. The carved skulls are not the only evidence of a skull cult at Göbekli Tepe. Of 691 bone fragments found among the rubble at Göbekli Tepe, 408 are from skulls. A statue known as the Gift Bearer appears to hold a human skull in his hands, and a headless human is depicted on one of the T-shaped pillars. In addition, many limestone carvings of skulls or human heads have been discovered at the site. The ancient temple compound is large and sprawling, roughly 22 acres. Although archaeologists have worked there for over 2 decades, they have excavated less than 10% of the site. Next, a new study suggests ancient rock artists were drawn to echo chambers. Members of early farming communities in Europe painted images in rock shelters where sounds bounced off walls and into the surrounding countryside. Rock shelters lacking such sound effects were passed up, at least in the central Mediterranean, according to archaeologist Margarita Diaz-Andrew of the University of Barcelona and colleagues writing in the Journal of Archaeological Science. In landscapes with many potential rock art sites, the few shelters chosen to be painted were those with specific acoustic properties. As reported by ScienceNews.org, in studies of hunter-gatherer farming groups, some individuals believe that spirits dwelling in rock reveal their presence via echoes. However, acoustic evidence of special echoing properties at rock art sites has not been systematically gathered until now. Diaz-Andrew's team studied 2 rock art sites, Baume Brune, a kilometer-long cliff in southeastern France, and Val di Vidoro on Italy's east coast. Of 43 naturally formed cavities in Baume Brune, only 8 contain paintings. At the Val di Vidoro, only 3 of its 11 natural shelters contain paintings. Researchers generally date the paintings at these sites to between roughly 6,500 and 5,000 years ago, several thousand years after the Stone Age ended. To investigate the acoustics of the decorated and unadorned shelters, the researchers developed a new technique for determining the direction, intensity, and timing of sound waves arriving at a particular point from every direction. A special microphone connected to a digital recorder measured any echoes set off by balloons popped just outside each rock shelter. This setup was moved to various spots outside the caves to record the acoustic reach of the echoes. Then, the data was transformed into 3D depictions of echoes, represented by moving circles, indicating where sound reflections originated. At both sites, shelters with rock paintings displayed better echoing properties than undecorated shelters. And in each location, the shelter that best reflected echoes had the highest number of paintings. This novel technique shows a clear correlation between audible echoes and decorated shelters. We travel now to Britain, where one of the most famous prehistoric monuments, Avebury in Wiltshire, may be substantially more ancient than previously thought. Investigations within the UNESCO World Heritage designated stone circle have revealed a previously unknown and probably very early series of ancient standing stones, arranged not as a circle, but as a 30 by 30 meter square. As reported by the UK Independent, this may be the first prehistoric stone square discovered. It is also possible that the new monument, which would have originally consisted of around 17 standing stones, was built up to 1,000 years before the stone circles at both Stonehenge and Avebury. What's more, a reanalysis of pre-war archaeological records shows that the center of the square held a substantial Neolithic timber building constructed in the mid-4th millennium BC. That would make the 10-meter-long, 6-meter-wide building the oldest feature yet found at Avebury. It also raises the possibility that the stone square, constructed around it, is equally old or only a little later. The sides of the building and the sides of the stone square are aligned with each other, suggesting a relationship between the two. If this unique building does indeed date from some 5,500 years ago, the discovery pushes back the date of the origins of Avebury by up to 1,000 years and makes this the oldest standing stone complex in England. Other evidence supports the early date for the stone square and the building within. They are located in the center of a 100-meter diameter stone circle that was built later, in or by the mid-3rd millennium BC. Pottery fragments from between 3600 BC and 2800 BC were also found many years ago in that area. Most of the newly discovered stones, or in some cases the recesses left by them, were buried at some stage in prehistory, or more likely in medieval times. A research team led by the University of Leicester and the University of Southampton used a combination of electrical resistivity, ground-penetrating radar, and archival research to investigate the site. The Avebury site contains three stone circles, including Europe's largest, which is 330 meters across and originally comprised around 100 huge standing stones. According to Dr. Nick Snashall, National Trust archaeologist at Avebury, the new research pushes back the origins of Avebury to an earlier period and reveals the remarkable complexity of the history and construction of the complex. The work demonstrates just how much still awaits discovery in and around this world-famous site. In our final story, a research team has used four lines of study to show that humans probably lived year-round in the Andean highlands of South America over 7,000 years ago. Human remains and other archaeological evidence from the site at 12,500 feet above sea level in Peru suggest that intrepid hunter-gatherers managed to survive at high elevation before the introduction of agriculture, in spite of lack of oxygen, frigid temperatures, and exposure to elements. According to team leader Randy Haas, a postdoctoral research associate at the University of Wyoming's Department of Anthropology, this gives us a very strong baseline to help understand the rate of cultural and genetic change in the Andean highlands. As reported by the archaeology website Eureka Alert, the site in southern Peru has produced the remains of 16 people, along with more than 80,000 artifacts, dating to as early as 8,000 years ago. Evidence from that site, as well as others, has led some researchers to estimate that hunter-gatherers began living in the Andes around 9,000 years ago, but debate has continued over whether that human presence was permanent or seasonal. Haas's research team took four different approaches to examine whether there was early permanent use of the region, studying the human bones for oxygen and carbon isotopes, measuring the travel distances from the site to low elevation zones, identifying the demography of the occupants, and analyzing the tools and other materials found with them. The bones had low oxygen and high carbon isotope values, revealing the distinct signature of permanent high elevation occupation. Geographic studies showed that travel distances to low elevation zones were too long for seasonal human migration. The demographics revealed the presence of women and small children, also meaning such migration was highly unlikely. Finally, almost all of the tools used by the hunter-gatherers were made with stone material local to higher elevations, rather than from elsewhere. These results constitute the strongest evidence to date that people were living year-round in the Andean highlands at least 7,000 years ago. Such high-elevation environments were among the last frontiers of human colonization, and this knowledge holds implications for understanding rates of genetic, physiological, and cultural adaptation in the human species. The research, carried out by a multinational interdisciplinary team, appears in Royal Society Open Science, a peer-reviewed open-access scientific journal. That wraps up the news for this week. For more stories and daily news updates, visit Archaeologica on the World Wide Web at archaeologica.org, where all the news is history. I'm Laura Pettigrew, and I'll see you next week.
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2: On today's broadcast, the Bank of Korea raises the benchmark interest rate for the first time in 3.5 years by 25 basis points to 2.75% in an effort to tackle inflation. The government decides to establish a unified military academy that integrates the Army, Navy, and Air Force academies at Jeonde in Daejeon's Yuseong District. And the benchmark Korea Composite Stock Price Index drops over 6% to close below 7,000 points as the market was on guard for the BOK's expected rate hike. This is KBS World Radio News. I'm Daniel Che. The Bank of Korea has raised the benchmark interest rate by 25 basis points from 2.5% to 2.75%, the first rate hike in 3.5 years. The central bank's Monetary Policy Board reached the decision on Thursday in an effort to tackle inflation amid the protracted crisis surrounding the Iran war and in consideration of an economic rebound stemming from the AI-driven semiconductor export boom. Guijin has more.
3: The South Korean Central Bank has officially begun a tightening cycle, raising the benchmark interest rate by 25 basis points to 2.75%. Hiking the lending rate for the first time in 3.5 years, Bank of Korea Governor Shin Yeon-sung cited mounting inflationary pressures amid the AI-driven semiconductor boom.
4: 오늘 금융통화위원회는 성장세가 수출과 투자를 중심으로 강화되고 있는 가운데
5: The Monetary Policy Board formed a consensus today to raise the base rate by 0.25 percentage points, given that economic growth, driven by exports and investment, is strengthening.
3: South Korea's outbound shipments increased by more than 70% last month compared to the same time last year, breaking the $100 billion mark for the first time on the back of surging semiconductor demand.
4: 금년 성장률 전망치는 지난 5월 전망치 2.6%를
5: This year's growth rate is expected to significantly surpass the 2.6% forecast made last May. In terms of pricing, the consumer inflation rate increased to 3.2% in June, driven by rising petroleum prices and an acceleration in the prices of agricultural, livestock, and marine products. Meanwhile, the core inflation rate remained unchanged at 2.5% from the previous month.
3: With Thursday's rate hike, the rate gap with the U.S. Federal Reserve has narrowed to 1 percentage point at the upper bound, reducing the incentive for foreign investors to pull capital out of Seoul's financial markets. Guijin, KBS World Radio News.
2: The government has decided to establish a unified military academy that will integrate the Army, Navy, and Air Force academies at Jeonde, a compound of military education and training facilities in Daejeon, located in the center of South Korea. The decision was made on Thursday during a policy meeting between the government and the ruling Democratic Party at the National Assembly. Kim Bum-soo has more.
6: The government is seeking to boost the joint operational capabilities of the nation's armed forces and to better train young officers for future integrated warfare. The Army, Navy, and Air Force academies will be merged into a single Armed Forces Academy. Defense Minister Han Kyu-baek announced the decision after a policy meeting with the ruling Democratic Party lawmakers on Thursday.
7: 우리는 최근 사례를 통해서 전쟁 양상이
5: We need to transform our education system to reflect the changing nature of warfare. Recent events have demonstrated that the character of war is evolving at an unprecedented pace. Modern warfare is entering an era that requires the ability to operate across multiple domains, including space, cyberspace, and the electromagnetic spectrum, moving beyond the traditional boundaries of land, sea, and air forces.
6: The Unified Academy will be established within a military education and training cluster in Jeonde, located some 20 kilometers northeast of the Gaeryeongdae complex, which houses the joint central commands for the Army, Navy, and Air Force.
5: We plan to establish this integrated academy, which will unite the Army, Navy, and Air Force academies in the heart of South Korea's science and technology sector. This area boasts an optimal intellectual ecosystem, home to KAIST and other esteemed universities, as well as leading research institutions.
6: The decision comes despite concerns both within and outside the military that the move could undermine the specialized expertise and distinct identities of each service branch, ultimately weakening national defense capabilities. Kim Bum-soo, KBS World Radio News.
2: The benchmark Korea Composite Stock Price Index plunged 463.81 points, or 6.37% on Thursday, to close at 6,820.6. The index dove on the back of losses in bellwether tech shares as the Bank of Korea raised its benchmark interest rate to curb inflation. Moreover, renewed tensions between the U.S. and Iran further weighed on investor sentiment. The tech-heavy KOSDAQ lost 37.59 points, or 4.53%, to close at 791.84. Financial regulators have proposed new measures on leverage exchange-traded funds to enhance market stability and protect investors amid recent market volatility. The Financial Services Commission, the Financial Supervisory Service, and the Korea Exchange announced the measures Thursday, which include raising the minimum deposit for a single stock leverage ETF to 30 million won, or approximately $20,000 in cash. Currently, the minimum deposit is set at 10 million won in a mix of stocks and cash. The minimum trading unit will also be expanded to 20 shares, a change expected to reduce trading volume of the products. Furthermore, the listing of new ETFs tracking Samsung Electronics and SK Hynix will be temporarily suspended amid the ongoing frenzy over artificial intelligence. The government held a public forum on Thursday to gather opinions and seek social consensus ahead of a planned reform of the real estate tax system. At the forum held in central Seoul, Deputy Prime Minister and Finance and Economy Minister Koo Yoon-chul said the government would carefully review measures to establish a system that could help rationalize the housing market. A separate national debate on real estate policy will also be held next Thursday, chaired by President Lee Jae-myung. The government plans to reflect views gathered from the discussions when announcing its tax reform package later this year. Participants at Thursday's forum largely agreed that an increase in property holding taxes is necessary, but views were divided over the pace and extent of such measures. Busan is set to host the 48th session of the UNESCO World Heritage Committee, which kicks off Sunday with an opening ceremony at the Baxco Convention Center. The plenary session will open on Monday, with the committee holding in-depth discussions on major agenda items related to world heritage, including reporting, preservation, registration, and policy over the course of 10 days until July 29th. The Busan Metropolitan Government said that during the event, customized tour programs will be offered to participants from around the world so they may experience the history and culture of South Korea and its second-largest city. One of the programs is the Busan Heritage Field Trip, which showcases the city's history, including its time as the temporary capital during the Korean War, as well as traditional markets and other attractions. The other is the World Heritage Field Trip, which will take visitors to UNESCO World Heritage sites such as the Bangu-chan Stream, petroglyphs, and Bulguksa Temple. Heavy rain is forecast for many parts of the nation during the three-day holiday period beginning on Friday, when the nation marks Constitution Day. According to the Korea Meteorological Administration, the nation is expected to witness heavy downpours from Friday morning as a low-pressure system develops along a stationary front. The KMA forecast that at least 100 millimeters of rain will pound the west coastal regions of the Jeolla provinces, while the southern regions will see between 30 and 80 millimeters and the Chungcheong provinces between 20 to 60 millimeters. And that's the news from KBS World Radio's News Center in Seoul. This has been Daniel Che.
8: Venice, Italy? More like Atlantis 2.0. This is Sandra Tsinglo with the lowdown on science. As sea levels rise, Venice sinks. Its rich culture and history could be completely submerged within 200 years. But not with Piero Leonello and team from the University of Salento on the scene. They simulated the city's progressive submersion and analyzed countermeasures for saving it. Their proposal? Start building barriers to protect the city center now, buying more time. Then plan to either close off the Venice Lagoon or relocate the city entirely. Easy. Nope. So there may not be a perfect solution, but this forward thinking will allow us surface dwellers to enjoy Venice too. No diving required.
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8: In your coffee, sugar or Splenda? This is Sandrit Singlo with the Lowdown on Science. 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Artificial sweeteners and sugar activate our sweet-sensing taste buds. But substitutes like Splenda and Sweet and Low don't fully satisfy us. Why is that? Hui Tan and colleagues from Columbia University wanted to find out. They placed mice in cages with two water bottles. One contained sugar water, the other artificial sweetener water. The researchers counted how often mice licked each bottle. Next, they injected mice with sugar solution and chemical markers. Under a microscope, the markers showed which brain cells the sugar solution lit up. Results? At first, the mice licked both bottles. But after 48 hours, mice wanted the real deal. Their brains showed that sugar had activated a brain-gut connection. Our gut tells our brain we want sugar, but only the real stuff. Artificial sweeteners? They're just for the taste buds. Researchers hope to create new substitutes that satisfy our tongues and bodies. All things being equal, sorry, Splenda.
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12: Hi, this is Stephen Sherry for IEEE Spectrum's TechWise Conversations. How many people have lain awake at night listening to the sound of rain? We know the answer to that. It's about 12 billion because half the people who have ever lived are alive today, and probably every single one of them has done so. How many people have had the thought that maybe there's some useful energy going to waste there? We don't know the answer to that one, but it's probably a pretty tiny fraction. How many people have actually harvested that energy? Just one. We know because he built it and then entered it into the Google Science Fair, where he reached the regional finals, one of four Canadian entries to make it that far. My guest today is Raymond Wang, a 14-year-old student at the St. George's School in British Columbia. He came up with a sophisticated yet simple energy collector he calls the Weather Harvester that takes the energy of falling precipitation, or wind, turns it into electricity, and stores it on a capacitor. He joins us by phone from Vancouver. Raymond, welcome to the podcast.
13: Thank you for having me.
12: Raymond, you weren't one of the 15 finalists. The winner is going to be announced on the 23rd of July. But I've looked at the descriptions, and I have to say, I think you had the best project. So take us through this. You were listening to the rain at night, lying in bed. What exactly ran through your mind?
13: So one night when I was lying in bed, I heard the sound of rain falling on my roof. And I thought, wait a moment, this happened outdoors, and clearly I'm indoors listening to this sound. Well, since I could hear the sound of rain impacting the roof indoors, I thought, hey, that must be a potential source of energy that could be collected. And so, having recently thought about piezoelectric materials in an article, I thought, hey, why not incorporate this into a usable device that can help collect this energy to help power the home?
12: Do you think a lot of 14-year-olds happen to be reading about piezoelectric materials?
13: Well, I guess it depends on your interests. I just happened to have come across it, and I was thinking of a science fair idea back then, so that's how I got into doing this project.
12: So you already had the Google Science Fair in mind?
13: Yes. I actually got the inspiration from going to science fairs way back in grade 3 when one of the students that were in grade 7 at that time went to the Canada-wide science fair. And back then I thought, whoa, when I get to the senior grades, I wanted to do a project like that. And so I began brainstorming since a long time ago, and then things like the Google Science Fair came up, and I was really eager to enter a project into it.
12: So a lot of people have a great idea. I have, on average, 1.2 great ideas every time I take a shower. But then you have to actually do something with them. So what did you do next?
13: Well, so basically I compared the piezoelectric materials. There's different ones. You could either use, like, piezoelectric crystals. There's piezoelectric polymers, piezo ceramics. And so I took the time and compared the most popular ones, and then I thought, what was I looking for? Well, I needed something that could be very sensitive in order to collect the energy of things like wind and rain. And so I settled on this one material, and I bought a size that's roughly the size of a sheet of paper, and I placed that on a model house, and I hooked it up to a harvesting circuitry that I made. And basically with that, the mechanical energy of precipitation and wind can be converted into electricity and can be effectively collected and stored for use by a load. I did use a polyvinylidene fluoride, also known as PVDF, and that's actually part of the initial phase of my research. And later on, after doing the initial experiments to see if the idea works or not, which indeed it did, I went further, and right now I'm just trying to develop the materials and so to make it more efficient, and so perhaps looking at different materials, perhaps having composite materials. And that's just something I've been doing in order to improve the efficiency of my design.
12: Yeah, I guess it's pretty hard to measure that in some cases. The key to energy efficiency, I guess there's a lot of different ways to measure it. One is cost per kilowatt hour, and coal is less than a penny per kilowatt hour, for example. Oil is about a nickel. Solar is way up there at maybe 40 cents per kilowatt hour. I'm sure you can't have any idea about your system because there's a bunch of unknowns, including the lifespan of the system. But do you have any sense yet of whether this can be made into something practical?
13: Well, what I did with one of my experiments was I placed the weather harvester model that I made into real-life weather conditions. So conditions such as wind at varying speeds, rain, snow, as well as hail. And so I tested the amount of time it took for the circuit to collect a certain amount of electricity. And we looked at some favorable numbers over here. And so basically, we know that the device is feasible. And when I connected an LED bulb after, it powered that for quite a long time.
12: Oh, that's terrific. So you were able to directly use the energy. You were able to store it as well?
13: Yes. I had with my initial models a capacitor to store that electricity.
12: Do you think that it could work with a fuel cell or a battery?
13: Yes, definitely, because what the weather harvester does is basically it takes that charge generated by the piezoelectric material and then it turns that into usable electricity and it stores it on a device. And in my case, I just used a capacitor. But yeah, definitely with batteries, that would work too. That would be like a future step in developing the product.
12: Very good. I think what you did was pretty incredible. Looking at the finalists, there are four of them who are either 13 or 14 years old, 13 being the youngest you can be to enter the fair, and 18 the oldest. Do you think more teens could be doing serious engineering?
13: Well, I really think that engineering can really make a difference in the lives of other people, because what you're doing is you're creating a design that could really impact and better the lives of other people. And so, well, from doing science fairs, what I've really learned is that when you take a simple idea and stick to it and develop it, you could really go far in making it known to the world. And from that step on, you're really getting closer and closer in making a practical difference.
12: Do you think it's just a matter of, you know, putting the Xbox aside and taking a shot at it, or is there more to it?
13: Well, I mean, when you get an idea, just go with it. You never know where it can go. And yeah, I just really think that as long as you've had that spark or anything that you've just thought about, really pursue it instead of thinking, oh, I can't make a difference. Because really, when you develop it to a certain state and when it's known to the world, you really have that potential in making a difference.
12: All right, fair enough. So what are your plans? You're gonna stay with engineering?
13: Well, doing science fairs has really let me consider pursuing science as a career in the future. And that's really, again, because you can make a difference in people's lives by doing something as simple as having a good idea and sticking with it. And so I'm perhaps looking into the more practical fields and bringing the work I've done into real life.
12: I guess I'm also wondering if you're going to stay with this and really try and see it to some sort of commercial fruition.
13: Yes, definitely. I'm currently developing it further. This is a project that I've started around 1 or 2 years ago, and I'm just going further with design, with my piezoelectric materials, just choosing perhaps even more efficient materials, looking at my circuit, trying to redesign it and make it, again, more efficient, as well as increasing the overall performance of the weather harvester. And so really, I think even with my small model, I could collect a pretty substantial amount of energy. And perhaps with this on a real-life roof, I could really get energy that could help power the home.
12: Yeah, I mean, quite a bit of the home's energy is just used in things like light bulbs. And I guess if you were able to power a light bulb with really less than a square foot of material, a roof would contain, I don't know, 100 square feet of material. It's quite a bit of power we're talking about, really.
13: Right, yeah. So really, with mine, I just had a little model that's about the size of a sheet of paper. And considering the sizes of the roofs of real houses, that could be substantially more energy that is collected.
12: Well, it's a terrific project, and I hope something really, really comes of it. And in any event, you obviously have a terrific future ahead of you. Good luck, and thanks for your time today, and thanks to your school principal also who helped set this up.
13: Oh, thank you very much for having me.
12: We've been speaking with Raymond Wang, a student in British Columbia who came up with an energy collector that turns rooftop rain into usable electricity. For IEEE Spectrum's TechWise Conversations, I'm Stephen Cherry.
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15: This is Cosmos Quickly. I'm Lee Billings. Gravitational waves, ripples in the fabric of space-time, first predicted by Einstein more than a century ago, are one of astronomy's hottest topics. Ever since their first direct detection in 2015, most gravitational waves in astronomers' catalogs have come from pairs of colliding middleweight black holes. Other sources should exist, however. Chief among them, mergers of supermassive black holes weighing millions to billions of suns. But these giant collisions make correspondingly huge gravitational waves, so big, in fact, that their wavelengths are larger than our entire solar system and measurable in light years. That enormity makes them enormously hard to detect. Crest to trough, a single such wave could take more than a decade to pass through our solar system, despite moving at the speed of light. So how can we see them? The best solution astronomers have stumbled upon is to effectively build a galaxy-sized detector, looking for the waves' telltale tweaks to the spins of dead stars called pulsars scattered throughout the Milky Way. Several of these so-called pulsar timing array projects exist. And after more than 15 years of operations, one, called NanoGraph, has now found the best evidence yet for the super-sized, super-hard-to-see gravitational waves they've all been looking for. Today on the show, we have three members of the NanoGraph team to talk about this exciting development. Hey, everybody. Want to introduce yourselves?
16: I'm Jeff Hasboon. I'm an assistant professor at Oregon State University.
17: I'm Chiara Mingarelli. I'm an assistant professor of physics at Yale University.
18: Hi, I'm Megan DeCesar. I'm a research scientist at George Mason University.
15: Thanks for being here, everyone. So let's jump right in. What is NanoGrav?
16: NanoGrav stands for the North American Nanohertz Observatory for Gravitational Waves, sort of a half acronym, half abbreviation.
17: And we time an array of pulsars to look for gravitational wave signals.
18: It's been around since 2007, so we have over 15 years of data now. And what we're looking for are very tiny changes in timing of those pulsars that Kiara mentioned. And so we need to do that for a very long time in order to see them change over that long time scale.
16: It's a really long-term project. We've been observing these pulsars for a very long time, and we're very excited that we finally have this evidence that we're talking about here today.
19: It's right there in the name, pulsar timing array. Let's break it down a little bit.
18: Yeah, so the term pulsar timing array implies we're timing these pulsars. And so what does that actually mean? Well, first of all, a pulsar is a very dense, small remnant of a star. They spin really fast. The ones we're looking at are spinning hundreds of times per second. And they have these beams of light, most often radio light. And when that beam sweeps by our line of sight as they're rotating, we see a pulse. And that's why we call them a pulsar. Now, they're very, very stable, which means, you know, if you imagine like on your watch, you have the second hand ticking every second. You can predict when it's going to move again because it moves every second. So the same with a pulsar. Every time it spins, you know in that much amount of time, it will spin again. And we will see another pulse from it.
20: At the tone, we've reached the top of the hour. WIZULP. Newark.
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22: From Feature Story News in Washington, I'm Nick Harper. Iran's military command has threatened to crush all infrastructure across the Middle East if the United States carries out its warning to strike Iranian bridges and power plants. It comes as the US has expanded its bombing campaign into northern Iran. The escalating conflict has also exposed growing tensions between Washington and its closest regional ally, with US Vice President J.D. Vance publicly acknowledging that elements within the Israeli government have tried to steer American war policy. Ever since Jagruti Dave has more from Washington.
23: There are a lot of people in the US and Israel, critics, who say that the deal did not do enough to curb Iran's missile program. So J.D. Vance said, "I know beyond a shadow of a doubt that there have been people within the Israeli government who are trying to shift us away from that policy." But he also went on to say there are many countries and allies, as well as adversaries of the United States, who try to influence American policy. And he says that's just a fact of being a political leader.
22: Meanwhile, Pakistan's Foreign Office says the Memorandum of Understanding agreed between the US and Iran is facing challenges, that amid the heightened regional tension. The diplomatic pressures coincide with a deteriorating security situation for the Pakistanis at home. Six police officers were among 10 people injured in a car bombing at a police station in Banu on Thursday. Pakistan's foreign minister is currently on a trip to China, where he's expected to discuss the issues, as FSN's Hira Mustafa reports from Islamabad.
24: From the past few years, Pakistan is fighting a war on terrorism ever since the U.S. troops has withdrawn from Afghanistan. So the militant groups have ramped up the terrorist operations in Pakistan's southwestern province.
22: Canadian wildfire smoke has worsened sharply across the United States this Thursday, with Detroit recording an air quality index of roughly 600. That's more than double the federal hazardous threshold. Troops from more than two dozen nations from the Coalition of the Willing have taken part in extended French Bastille Day celebrations. A parade has shown the deepening military commitment that France and the Coalition of Willing Nations has towards Ukraine. However, Ukraine's President Volodymyr Zelensky is now facing domestic unrest at home over a shake-up of his defence ministry. Ever since Ross Cullen has more.
25: Hundreds of people have been demonstrating against the decision to remove Mykhailo Fedorov, a young but popular minister credited with cracking down on corruption at the Defence Ministry and using data to analyse performance on the front line. He's also overseen an improvement in Ukraine's armed forces' positions against Russia and an escalated campaign of strikes and sabotage tactics on the occupied Crimean Peninsula.
22: From Bureaus Worldwide, this is FSN.
26: With FSN Spotlight, I'm Simon Marks. The UK is set to hold its biggest home defence exercise in decades next year to prepare the country for the possibility of war with Russia and other threats. The war game, Operation Elbiston Shadow, will test the country's response to hybrid attacks that fall short of conventional war. Karen von Hippel, former Director General at the Royal United Services Institute, now heads defence and security consultancy Arden Strategies.
27: I think over the last decade or so, we've seen a huge increase in hybrid attacks by Russia in particular. Hybrid meaning it's everything short of something that would cause a war. So we've seen cyber attacks, we've seen assassinations and attempted assassinations. We've seen arson, including on the prime minister's home. Mm. We've seen cables being dug up. All of these are done on purpose. They're all done to provoke, but they know that they're not quite the same as, you know, launching an air missile, which would cause a military response. And we haven't been doing enough to respond. And so I think this exercise is really important because the public just isn't aware enough of the threat. And if they're not aware enough of the threat, they're not going to support increases in defense spending.
26: That need for a national conversation on defense spending was reportedly articulated by the editors of the country's Strategic Defense Review. Some of them last year privately urged Keir Starmer to do more to engage in a national dialogue over the reasons for expanded defence spending. With FSN Spotlight, I'm Simon Marks.
22: And the main news again, Iran's military has threatened to crush all infrastructure across the Middle East if the US president carries out his warning to strike Iranian bridges and power plants. Canadian wildfire smoke has worsened sharply across the US, pushing the air quality index higher. And Ukraine's President Volodymyr Zelensky has been facing domestic unrest following a shake-up in his defense ministry. From bureaus worldwide, this is FSN.
0: This is Bird Note. Redwood forests attract millions of visitors every year. Unfortunately, the food left behind by people brings trouble for wildlife. Marbled murrelets are secretive little birds that spend most of their lives at sea, but they breed in the redwoods. Thick, moss-covered branches are like ready-made nests for the murrelet's single egg. After hatching, the chick's speckled down keeps her camouflaged in the canopy, while both parents fetch fish to feed her. Much of the marbled murrelet's historic range has been destroyed by logging and wildfires. And while North America's remaining redwood forests are protected public lands, predators are moving in. Steller's jays and common ravens are just two opportunists that thrive on our food scraps. And once they've eaten our leftover trail mix, their next meal may be a murrelet egg or chick. The Keep It Crumb Clean campaign is a state park initiative that's educating people about the importance of leaving no food unattended. That means storing food in secure containers, disposing of waste in animal-proof bins, and cleaning up all food, even crumbs. Bird Note has inspired millions of people to take action for birds. Learn more and join us at birdnote.org. I'm Ariana Rimmel.
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6: I'm Erin Pender.
7: And I'm Rhett Elaine.
6: So, Dr. Elaine, this week we're talking about the Chinese lunar rover, but today we're focusing in on the super blood wolf moon.
7: That's right. And it's in the news, and everyone's all, yay, super blood wolf moon. It's huge. And, I mean, it's cool, but I think the title is overused. That's what okay. I want to explain every part of the super blood wolf moon.
6: Yeah, because I haven't actually heard of the super blood wolf moon.
7: So let's start with the moon. You know what that is?
6: Yeah.
7: Okay, so we got that. Now the blood moon. What's a blood moon?
6: Red moon.
7: Right, and the moon does get red. Have you ever seen that?
6: I've heard about a red moon.
7: Okay, so when the sun, when the Earth gets in between the sun and the moon, we have what's called a lunar eclipse.
6: Right.
7: And so the Earth's shadow falls on the moon. But it doesn't go completely black because the Earth has an atmosphere. And so the light through the atmosphere bends and shines on the moon.
6: Okay.
7: But since the Earth's atmosphere reflects blue light, all the blue light gets shifted out. So you're only left with the red. And so the moon looks red. Yeah. And so they're called blood moon.
6: Right.
7: Okay. Blood. Got that. Wolf moon. So a wolf moon is the
6: full one?
7: It's a full moon in January. I'm just dumb. I don't even get it. That's all. Well, if it's a January moon.
6: I mean, if
7: moon,
6: we're talking about, like, I don't know, like a werewolf type of situation.
7: But that's every month. I just...
6: Yeah, I don't...
7: It's just January. That's all that means.
6: Okay.
7: I don't even know why.
6: So just the January full moon.
7: Now, the super moon is a real thing, but it's not that great. So the moon orbits the Earth.
6: Right.
7: But it's not a complete circle. So sometimes the moon's a little bit closer, sometimes the moon's a little bit further away.
6: Okay.
7: So when the moon's at its closest point, they call that a supermoon. But, I mean, if you looked in the sky, you would never notice a difference in size.
6: Yeah,
7: I mean, why call it a supermoon in the first place? Because it's fun. I mean, I get it. It's fun. I don't like it, and you would never notice that it's bigger. You absolutely would not. But people get all super blood wolf moon and, you know, they hype it up, which I guess is good. Gets people excited about the moon. The lunar eclipse thing's cool.
6: Okay? Right.
7: The wolf thing is just silly.
6: Just strange.
7: And the super moon is overhyped. So
6: I still don't know why a January full moon is.
7: Well, maybe that can be your homework.
6: But look,
7: you can look that up.
6: Find out why it's called a wolf moon.
7: But that's what you need to know about the moon on STEM
10: Science.
2: Should you ever get a steroid injection for back pain?
5: Fungal infection after steroid injections.
2: What about probiotics for Clostridium difficile infection?
5: And the controversy of chronic Lyme disease.
2: That's what we'll be talking about on this week's look at the medical headlines from Johns Hopkins. I'm Elizabeth Tracy.
5: And I'm Rick Lang, professor of medicine at Johns Hopkins and vice chairman of medicine at the University of Texas, San Antonio.
2: Rick, why don't we start with the steroid injections for sciatica? That's in Annals of Internal Medicine. This story, of course, continues to develop, and there's a lot of rather sobering aspects to it.
5: And part of the sobering aspects is there are really inconsistent recommendations regarding whether you should be giving steroid injections for the treatment of sciatica. You know, sciatica is a disorder related to impingement of the spinal nerve or the nerve root. People develop very severe low back pain. It can travel down their leg. They can even develop weakness and numbness in that leg. And it affects 3 to 14% of individuals annually. The course is usually pretty favorable. If it's treated conservatively, it gets better, although there's an occasional person in whom it doesn't, in which case they oftentimes have disabling symptoms and need back surgery. But the real question is how best to treat it in that initial period. Treat it conservatively or give steroid injections, what are called epidural steroid injections. That's important because from 2000 to 2004, the number of Medicare recipients who got epidural injections doubled. So the question is there any benefit to that? So this was a review that looked at all the randomized placebo-controlled trials that assessed how effective epidural steroid injections were in people that had sciatica. These individuals rated their back pain and leg pain on a scale of 0 to 100. Now, the reason I mention that is we don't think that there's a significant change unless it's changed by 10 to 30 points. And they examined whether the steroids improved early symptoms within the first 3 months or long-term symptoms up to 12 months. And what they discovered was in looking at 25 published reports, the effect of epidural steroid injections was really relatively small and short-lived. With steroid injections, the improvement was 3 to 6 points. And furthermore, it wasn't sustained. On the basis of this, it doesn't appear that steroid injections should be the first-line therapy in patients with sciatica.
2: I guess this is just one more of those studies that shows me that these kinds of interventions, really specifically with regard to back pain, ought to just be eliminated. And we can wait it out and end up with a similar outcome.
5: You know, it certainly looks like that. Now, the people that were giving epidural steroid injections would say, well, gosh, it's not really a very serious procedure. It's pretty benign. It's just a little needle stick in the back. And what's the harm of it? As we both know, we're going to talk about that when we talk about our next article.
2: Well, all right. You've already moved us into the next article, which is clearly this fungal infections. What's the risk following steroid injection? Also in Annals of Internal Medicine.
5: Now, this is a story that's been unfolding since the first report back in mid-September. There have been 461 cases so far, as of today, reported to the FDA or the CDC of fungal meningitis associated with epidural steroid injections. And these are fungal infections with a very unusual organism. It's called Xerohalum or Xerilum. It's a contaminant in soil and in the environment. We don't usually see this infection. In fact, in the previous 40 years, there have only been 100 reported cases. And now we have almost 500 cases reported over the last several months, all related to steroid injection. If you have

0: so troublesome when there is a contaminating agent?
1: Well, what happens is the epidural, I mean, near the dura or near the spinal canal, means that if there's an infection in that area, a local abscess or a local infection, it can actually invade into the spinal space. And that's what's happened here. This particular organism is angioinvasive. That means it invades the blood vessels. Almost all these individuals that got infected had a normal immune system. It can be extremely serious. It's going to require treatment for at least 3 months, maybe even longer.
0: I also think another thing about this particular infection that's so troublesome is that the amount of time it takes to develop the infection following the injection can be quite prolonged.
1: Right. It's appeared as early as 1 or 2 days after the injection to as long as almost 3 months after. And it's sometimes difficult to make the diagnosis because we oftentimes do that by doing a spinal tap or a lumbar puncture. And initially, the first 1 or 2 may be normal. It's not for another week or two where it becomes abnormal. So if anybody has persistent headaches or a stroke after epidural injection, then obviously those patients need to seek medical advice.
0: Indeed, right away. Let's turn here to another study in Annals of Internal Medicine. And that's something that is kind of an interesting, again, ongoing topic, but a good deal more benign, not Clostridium difficile, which is a terrible organism resulting in lots of bloody diarrhea and sometimes death, especially in people who are hospitalized. But the use of probiotics, we keep seeing, hey, do these things really work in people who have C. diff?
1: As you mentioned, this C. diff infection or C. diff-associated diarrhea has really increased substantially over the last decade. It occurs most often in older hospitalized adults that have been exposed to broad-spectrum antibiotics, and the mortality can be very significant. We know that antibiotics can be effective in treating it, but the real question is, how can we prevent that? And one of the proposed preventive measures is to use probiotics. These are food or food products that have microorganisms in them that can repopulate the GI tract. And it's that repopulation that prevents the C. diff from overgrowing and causing the diarrhea. So this study asks, there are a number of different studies out there. When you look at them in toto, is there any good evidence that probiotics actually help prevent it? And they identified 20 trials that included over 3,800 participants, placebo versus probiotic and antibiotic treated patients. And what they discovered was probiotics reduced the incidence of C. diff associated diarrhea by 66%. That is substantial. It may be a little bit more effective to use multiple different organisms than a single organism, although that's comparing different studies, which is hard to do. But what was nice is the uniformity. Studies in toto showed that it was extremely beneficial.
0: And really pretty palatable, too, because these things are largely like yogurt, and they're not really tough to take.
1: You're right. In fact, there were fewer side effects in the patients who received probiotics than those that received placebo. In fact, the study appears so strong that the authors say, gosh, there's really not any negative side effect. They say there's little reason not to encourage the use of probiotics in patients who are receiving antibiotics, especially those that are increased risk, like the elderly and the hospitalized.
0: Exactly. And just really not that hard to do. So this is good news. I love these good news studies. Finally, one that I also think is good news, although I would also say it's really kind of small, that's in the New England Journal of Medicine. Look at a series of patients who had recurrent Lyme disease, establishing that, in fact, it's a recurrence and not a recrudescence of infection that was improperly treated or incompletely treated.
1: So that's the big bugaboo. If someone has Lyme disease, it seems to come back. Is it because it has recurred, or is it because the person's been reinfected? As you know, there's a large patient advocacy group that is concerned that people have recurrent Lyme disease and recommend that people be on antibiotics for months and years. So this, in a very elegant way, addressed that. They identified 17 patients who had paired episodes of Lyme disease. They had Lyme disease. It was treated. They were followed over the next 4 or 5 up to 9 years, and they had Lyme disease again. And they asked, was it recurrence or was it reinfection? They did very specific molecular typing to subtype the various types. There are 19 different types of Borrelia that cause Lyme disease. And what they discovered was of those individuals, when they had Lyme disease again, it was always with a different organism. They went back out in the woods again and got bit by a tick, and doggone it, they got another infection.
0: And that's good news, of course, because we know that persistent Lyme disease can result in neurological sequelae and a lot of really negative impact on somebody's health over the long haul. So I think that aspect of the study is really good news. I was a little bit taken aback by the fact that there are so many different types of this particular organism. I didn't realize that.
1: Different types. It's the same organism with just a little different twist in, so, for example, in one of the proteins on its outer wall.

0: There are some individuals that believe that people have chronic Lyme disease. It's not a chronic infection. Now, it doesn't mean that they can't have an autoimmune disease afterwards. As a result of the infection, even though the infection is cleared, people can continue to have an immune response, but it's not due to recurrent or persistent infection. And as a result, prolonged antibiotics don't help. And we've talked about the dangers of being on prolonged antibiotics anyway.
1: Excellent news. So that's a look at this week's medical headlines from Johns Hopkins. Oh, wait, you're going to say, which of these are you going to do? Wow. I don't know. I'm going to let you choose. Which of these should I do this week?
0: Let's put on the Lyme disease because it shows in the article the classic rash associated with it, the erythema migrans rash. And many of our listeners may be, live in the Northeast or other areas where this may be endemic, may want to say, I wonder what that rash looks like. You can go on our blog and see it.
1: So that's what I'll write about this week on the blog. I'm Elizabeth Tracy.
0: And I'm Rick Lang. Y'all live well.
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5: Do you want to lose a few pounds, trim fat while building lean, toned muscle? Or maybe you've just always wondered how to survive in the microgravity environment of near-Earth orbit? Guess what? We can help. Keep listening because Devin Hamilton is here to tell us how to work out like an astronaut on this week's edition of the Redshift Report.
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5: I'm here in the Redshift Now studio with Devin Hamilton, who is a senior scientist here at the Ontario Science Centre. And he's here to answer a question that came in from Katie in Oakville, who asked, how do astronauts stay in shape when they're in outer space? So, hey, Devin, how's it going?
8: I'm good, Alex. How are you?
5: I'm well, thanks. I've been doing my workout, staying in shape for the most part, and feeling good because of it. But for astronauts, I guess there's a little bit more to it than just that.
8: Oh, yeah. If an astronaut wants to survive, they need to exercise. It's
5: so we're
8: crucial.
5: Talking life and death here, potentially.
8: It could be potentially, depending on how long they're out in space.
5: So what is it about being in space that makes it so different for astronauts? They need to exercise so badly.
8: Well, here's the thing. Every time you get up out of bed in the morning, you're doing some exercise. We're always fighting against gravity here. An acceleration at 9.8 meters per second squared is always pulling on us. So our muscles, even when we're lying still, are getting a bit of a workout. In a microgravity environment, whether you're in orbit or you're on your way to Mars or you're on your way to the moon, you don't fight against gravity. So there's nothing pulling on your muscles to give them that normal everyday workout that they get all the time. It also affects your circulatory system as well, and it even affects the structure of your bones. Because when you're in a microgravity environment, your bones get weaker and weaker and weaker, especially your pelvis bone and hip bones, so your leg bones, because they're not you're not loading them the way you do under gravity. They get weaker and weaker and weaker. You actually lose the calcium. And that's why they used to have to carry the cosmonauts off spacecrafts back in the 70s. There was always those shots of cosmonauts being carried off in gurneys after they'd been out in space for months and months and months. And that's because their bones were so weak that if they tried to walk down the stairs, there was a chance, and doctors were very concerned about this, that their bones would actually break under gravitational pull if they put that kind of load on them. So bone demineralization is a really serious thing. In fact, the astronauts who were up in Skylab in the 1970s were up for 84 days. They lost 4% of the mass in their bones through demineralization over a period of just 84 days. When astronauts were up in Mir for 237 days, they lost between 14 and 19%. And those are huge numbers. So we need to try and counteract that through exercise.
5: So to combat that, then, what kinds of things would astronauts be doing? I mean, I'm picturing that scene from 2001 where I think it was Dave kind of got reanimated and he was running around the outside of the space station, you know, doing his regular workout. But I haven't seen anything like that actually in existence. So what can these astronauts do?
8: Well, they can exercise, but they can't exercise like Dave did in 2001. When you have Dave running around, they actually had the idea, and it still exists for some people, of spinning the spacecraft to create an artificial gravity, and we can put that in quotes because it's not really gravity, just centrifugal force, to create that artificial load so it feels as if you're in a gravitational field even when you're not. The problem is that's really hard to do. It's very difficult to spin a spacecraft fast enough to create that sort of acceleration so you feel as if there's a pull of gravity directed outwards. So the solution that astronauts currently use on the International Space Station and the Space Shuttle, and they used it on Mir beforehand, and they will have to do it on their way to the moon or on their way to Mars, is to exercise like crazy. And the exercises that they do have to do be ones that are going to give them a cardiovascular workout, just like here on the Earth, but they also have to be ones that can build strength and ones that involve exerting a load. So you want to do, because when we walk, run, do anything, we're exerting a load on our muscles because of gravity. We have to compensate for that when we're in space.
9: So it sounds like astronauts desperately need the ultimate workout machine, like something that would just, you know, blow the total gym out of the water kind of thing. What do they have?
8: Well, they don't have a total gym. The other problem they have, of course, is that they don't have a lot of room up in space, and they don't have a lot of capacity to lift up a lot of mass. So there's a few basic exercise machines that astronauts do take advantage of. One is simply a treadmill. Walking or running, well, strapped down to the treadmill, they actually wear a bungee cord belt and bungee cords that pull them down onto the treadmill and so that they can run or walk on it. You might have heard of the astronaut who was up on the International Space Station who recently participated in the Boston Marathon while in orbit. She was doing it on the treadmill. When it comes to the muscle atrophy, well, you're building those muscles through weightlifting. There's special weightlifting machines that they have on board the International Space Station that, unlike here on the Earth, are resistive. So when you lift weights here on the Earth, you're lifting them against gravitational pull. Gravitational pull is trying to pull them back down. So the way they design the weightlifting or strength-building exercise machines that are used on spacecraft is to use a series of springs or bungee, the equivalent of bungee cords, that sort of thing, that are resistant. So there's a constant pull up or down on the weight that you're lifting. There is some work being done by the European Space Agency around a special workout bench assembly that is not only a workout machine, but it's also an experiment that is measuring everything that you're doing and recording it. So they can try and figure out what the most effective exercises are for counteracting the effects of a microgravity environment.
9: Well, it sounds like there's a ton of thought and a ton of research going into approaching this challenge of staying fit in microgravity, which I suppose is also good news for any of those astronauts who might sneak on board a couple of packets of astronaut ice cream, you know? You got to work that stuff off, right?
8: Definitely.
9: Thanks, Devin, very much for coming by and talking about how astronauts stay in shape.
8: My pleasure, Alex.
9: Also, thanks to Katie in Oakville for her question about astronaut exercise. And if you have any questions for the team here at the Ontario Science Centre, make sure you do get in touch. Go to www.redshiftnow.ca, click on the Contact Us button, and ask away. For the Redshift Report, this is Alex McDonald saying thanks for listening, and remember to question everything, especially me.
10: Rice may be the staple food of just under half the world's population, but it has other uses too. In the Philippines, they're working on ways of broadening the cereal's uses to create new products, new jobs, and a little extra cash on the side. John Terrett reports.
11: The city market at Nueva Asira in the Philippines and the rice stalls are open for business. With nearly 3 million hectares of paddy fields, new ways are being found to profit from the industry's waste products. It's 7 a.m., and personnel officer Faye Frialde is on her way to work. But she doesn't just have a day job. For 18 years, she's led a double life.
12: This is my workshop. We made the paper out of rice straw and other indigenous material.
11: Faye's workshop is near her home, and she employs 8 other part-time workers.
12: The process is very easy. Only it's labor-intensive, and you have to more patience to develop your skill.
11: The rice straw, the leafy part of the rice left after the grains have been taken out, is usually seen as worthless waste. But Faye has perfected a process to turn it into something a lot more valuable.
12: I come to experiment with that fibers because some buyers ask me to make different textures of paper.
11: To do it, you boil the rice straw with caustic soda.
12: The picture frames.
11: See the wash and chop the fibers and then pulp.
12: Wine bag.
11: There are endless creative possibilities for Faye's paper products. Faye started her business in 1986 with a government loan as part of a program to encourage alternative uses for rice. Things really took off in 1992 when she started getting orders by the container load.
12: But during 1997, we don't engage anymore in the export because of the global crisis. All the orders are cancelled, so we have to stop exporting.
11: Right now, her orders are increasing and the business is building up again. She's even been invited to Kuwait for a year to teach how she does it. When she gets back, she's decided to leave her safe job and go it alone. The Philippines government is keen to find new ways for people to boost their incomes from rice, as Risa Abilgos Ramos from PhilRice explains.
13: At PhilRice, what we do is to develop rice-based products, and then once we have standardized or developed these products, we trained several groups of women and private individuals to venture on making rice-based products as their source of income.
11: At PhilRice, they've taken the ancient tribal practices of rice fermentation and adapted them for the modern market. The method is straightforward. Boiled rice is mixed with yeast and stored at room temperature for 2 to 3 days. The wine is now about 10% alcohol. It's drained and pasteurized and left to age for 1 month. The flavor is now fully developed and the alcohol content is increased to about 14%. A final filtration through activated charcoal removes impurities and the rice wine is ready for sale. Under these laboratory conditions, they believe they've produced the perfect cup. Rice wine looks like being a big hit in the Philippines market. Other brands are already on sale, and big private manufacturers are looking at large-scale production. But PhilRice is working to make sure licensing will also give family-sized operations a chance to make some extra cash from their crops. Amongst PhilRice's display of alternative rice products is another potential hit, rice coffee. Last year, Leti Basuvas turned her backyard into a rice coffee factory.
14: When I was small, my grandmother gave me rice coffee when I wasn't feeling well. She gave me rice coffee as a sort of therapeutic drink, and it was good.
11: The rice coffee tastes similar to ordinary coffee, but contains no caffeine and is said to have health benefits, and it's proving to be very popular. With very little marketing, Leti is now selling her coffee in 20 local shops and supermarkets and employing 10 part-time staff. It's giving a real boost to her income from farming. All over Asia, rice farmers face an increasingly competitive market. But with relatively simple methods and a dash of entrepreneurial flair, it is possible to create extra wealth and new jobs from this ubiquitous staple crop. The challenge now is for others to follow suit. For Hands on Earth, I'm John Terrett.

0: Today is July 16th on Tidbits in Time, an insightful day. Stay with me to hear about the life of a killer app programmer. We'll talk about a game of bridges, the establishment of a special district, and we'll tell you why the time it takes to do a job isn't related to its value. All that plus, we'll tell you about a long-standing secret society. Tidbits in Time is next. You don't want to miss it, so stick around. July 16, 1951, Daniel Singer Bricklin was born in Philadelphia, Pennsylvania. He was the co-creator of VisiCalc, the first killer app, programming starting in November of 1978. First delivery was not even a year later in October of 79. The programmers always envisioned VisiCalc as a product rather than a program. It was never patented. And even though it was first to market, it was quickly replaced by Lotus 1-2-3 and later by Microsoft Excel. July 16, 1931, the Red River Bridge War was triggered by a controversy over a toll bridge and a nearby free bridge from Denison, Texas to Durant, Oklahoma. William Henry Alfalfa Bill Murray, governor of Oklahoma, wouldn't back down and deployed the Oklahoma National Guard to protect traffic on one bridge. In response, Texas Governor Ross Shaw Sterling sent a contingent of Texas Rangers to close the Texas side of the bridge. Eventually, the matter was settled without any shooting. It was on July 16, 1790, that President George Washington signed the Congressional Residence Act, providing for a national capital and permanent seat of government to be established at a site along the Potomac River. The district, not really a state, came to be called Washington, D.C., and had a completion deadline of December 1800. This was accomplished during the second session of the very first United States Congress. Both George Washington and Thomas Jefferson personally oversaw plans for construction. July 16, 1877, Ivy Ledbetter Lee was born in Cedartown, Georgia. Charles Schwab, then president of Bethlehem Steel, once asked Lee for management advice, who said, "Have all your executives make a rank-ordered list of the most important things they should do each day and not start the next task until after finishing the one before it." Schwab offered to pay, and Lee said, "Just send whatever you think it's worth." Schwab wrote a staggering check for $25,000. It was on July 16, 1915, that the Order of the Arrow was founded and the first ceremony took place. This is a secret society within the Boy Scouts, wherein individuals are selected by their peers to membership, with the organization structured in a manner similar to Freemasons, though it's claimed that there's no official connection to Freemasonry. There are traditions observed from ancient Native American lore, and the order, of course, includes secret symbols, handshakes, language, and ceremonies. For your very own email print version of Tidbits in Time, showing up every day for free in your inbox, just send a request to adrian@tidbitsintime.com. That's adrian@tidbitsintime.com. For Tidbits in Time, this has been Gene Vann.
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3: The White House says Iran remains engaged in talks with the United States and wants to reach a deal despite recent escalation in hostilities. White House spokeswoman Caroline Levitt said recent U.S. strikes were launched after Iran violated a memorandum of understanding by firing on commercial vessels in the Strait of Hormuz. Iran responded with missile and drone attacks against U.S. bases hosted by Washington's allies in the region. Ukrainian President Volodymyr Zelensky has appointed Security Service Chief Yevheny Khmara as acting defense minister as part of a government reshuffle. The move comes despite protests in Kiev over the surprise dismissal of the popular defense minister Mykhailo Fedorov. Ukrainian media had reported tensions between Fedorov and senior military leaders. A fire at an orphanage in Algeria's capital province of Algiers has killed at least 11 people and injured more than a dozen others. Authorities said 10 of the injured suffered severe burns, while emergency crews evacuated 5 people with disabilities. An investigation into the cause of the fire is underway.
1: Set the button on your car to 99.9.

Welcome to the Museum of Science and Industries podcast. This episode features part one of a two-part interview with Dr. Shirley Ann Jackson, president of Rensselaer Polytechnic Institute in Troy, New York, the oldest technological research university in the United States. Dr. Jackson is a theoretical physicist whose distinguished career has also included

0: included being chairman of the U.S. Nuclear Regulatory Commission during the Clinton administration. She has been described by the National Science Board as a national treasure and by Time magazine as perhaps the ultimate role model for women in science. Dr. Jackson visited the Museum of Science and Industry in late 2008 to present her lecture entitled Beyond the Price at the Pump, A Comprehensive Energy Security Roadmap. Just before her lecture, she joined me for this interview. Dr. Jackson, thank you so much for coming and welcome to the museum.
1: Thank you. I'm delighted to be here.
0: Now, the message in your appearance here really is twofold. The United States needs to take the lead in global energy restructuring, yet faces a growing shortage of scientists and engineers. Let's start with energy. You've defined several guiding principles that go beyond conservation. What are they?
1: The whole point is first to understand energy security as opposed to energy independence, which many people talk about. One wishes to be as independent as a nation as possible, but we are linked through global markets, global trade, and just the diversity of energy needs with the rest of the world. We also are linked through climate change, because energy and climate change are inextricably linked. Because of that, we know that climate change affects all of us. And so even if we thought somehow that from a sourcing point of view, we could be independent, we aren't independent in terms of the effect of our use of energy on the planet and therefore on other countries and their activities on us. So I always speak in terms of energy security. And energy security means having adequate and sustainable energy for the needs of citizens, private enterprises, governments, especially nationally, but globally as well, because again, what happens in the world happens to us. That is the first part of the message. The second then is, how does one get to having secure and sustainable energy? First, one has to try to ensure redundancy of supply and diversity of source. So the roadmap is about underlying principles, and then there are specific things that I talk about that I think we can do in the short to intermediate term as well as the longer term. And so we need redundancy of supply and diversity of source. Why? Because that gives protection against disruption of energy supply and helps give some cushion against price volatility. The second, though, is to specifically look to evaluate each energy source and its usage in terms of sector of use.
0: You said that even if we, for instance, were to replace every car in the country with an electric vehicle, that's not practical for other forms of transportation that use fuel, like airplanes.
1: Not in the short to intermediate term. In fact, I note that Boeing has designed and flown a small plane based on hydrogen fuel cells. But even they say that at least for the foreseeable future, that's not likely to be a source for big airliners. And so one is still looking at some kind of liquid fuel in a combustion engine, a turbine in their case. And so one has to think about that. And so petroleum is what is heavily used today. But as I will talk about in my talk later tonight, there are new types of liquid fuels that people are looking to develop and even have begun to fly planes on. One of them is from a plant called the Jatropha plant.
0: That sounds like an amazing plant. Now, it's something that is not edible, so it does not take away from
1: food supply
0: in any form, and yet that it's a completely viable biofuel.
1: That's exactly right, and it seems to be viable to provide jet diesel without any real alteration, without having to do much processing to it. And so, in fact, Air New Zealand in December is going to fly a plane where one of the engines is powered by this Jatropha fuel. So it's an interesting and fascinating possibility, because the good thing about the Jatropha plant is that it can grow in fairly hostile environments as well, and it grows fairly quickly. So it's interesting. People are also looking at algae-based fuels. And algae grows quickly, very quickly. And one can do genetic modifications to make it produce yet more oil. The extraction of it is a little less straightforward than from Jatropha, but nonetheless, it's the same idea.
0: Now, how far off in the future do you see something like that being viable on sort of a wider basis?
1: I think it is an alternative that can be used to offset the use of petroleum-based jet fuel. I think a question always is that one has to do the total calculation of how much fuel is really used by airplanes and how much land would have to be used to plant this crop. But the interesting thing about algae is that people are growing algae in essentially water ponds. And so that makes it more interesting, except one has to, again, look at the offset of water. So, again, one of the underlying principles of a comprehensive energy security roadmap is doing the full life cycle analysis that includes cost, offset with other things, the trade-offs, as well as the complete use from production or extraction to disposal if there are any waste products in the end.
0: You have stressed the need for a complete analysis of alternative sources, as with like an incandescent bulb versus a compact fluorescent, that the compact fluorescent uses much less electricity, but at the same time it poses some disposal issues as well.
1: That's right, and that's why you've got to look at the end of life cycle, because the compact fluorescent bulb has mercury. So there has to be care in its production in the first place, in its use, but then especially in its disposal. And so one has to think about how one can't just throw it into some trash heap and think it's okay. It has to be done a certain way. And then if one does that, one has to calculate what is the real effective cost. One other principle is that one has to have the underlying infrastructure to support what we want. I think there is great progress on looking at electric vehicles, or certainly plug-in hybrids. But that implies more electricity use. And so there are two infrastructural issues. One is the production of electricity. So it means more fuel sources for that. The other is the kind of broad-based infrastructure that allows interstate transportation by automobiles. These things all sound like challenges, and they are. But they turn out to be opportunities, because every single thing we're mentioning is a kind of a market in itself. Energy trading market, technology opportunity, provision of infrastructure. So all of this can repower America, so to speak. But it is a major infrastructural change, a set of policy changes, support for new markets that has to occur, and the development of new technologies. And that's where scientists and engineers come in.
0: From your perspective, how is the United States positioned to take the lead in that reorganization, and how is it not positioned to do that currently?
1: I think we're positioned in the sense that the United States is a very creative place. Inherently, we like solving problems, taking on challenges, particularly when they're clear. We also are a risk-taking culture, very entrepreneurial. And in fact, there is a lot of venture capital money that is starting to go into green technologies. And at levels that make sense, because it all depends on which technology one is talking about. That coupled with the realization that we're at a turning point that's almost a crisis point, and we have new leadership coming in with a new administration that is very focused on this. So this is a propitious moment, I think, for making this bend in the road. How are we not positioned? Well, the first is that we're in a bit of a real financial crisis. One wonders where the bottom is. But in the end, I think people are coming as well to a consensus that with all that is happening and with the economy likely in recession, it certainly is happening globally. But as far as this country is concerned, there's going to need to be some kind of economic stimulus. And with that stimulus, there is an opportunity, and there's even discussion of investing it in infrastructure. So why not invest in the infrastructure and that can lay the foundation for the deployment of new technologies? And why not invest in the R&D that will lead to those new technologies?
0: It seems like if credit is very gun-shy at the moment, it still seems that there's no safer bet in terms of a wide open market than the market of energy at this point.
1: It is, because it is, first of all, it clearly is represents a national need. Secondly, it is a global market and there's global need. And even though recession means there'll be slower rates of growth, developing countries are still going to develop. People are going to still want and need to elevate their standards of living. And we're still going to need energy. And so probably the stimulus is going to be given the shot in the arm from our own government. And with that, other enterprises can begin to develop and piggyback on that.
0: In part two, we'll discuss what Dr. Jackson terms the quiet crisis of our shrinking science and engineering workforce. 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

0: Ada was one of the most popular performers of her era, particularly for her duets with Billy Murray and Len Spencer.
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2: Location?
3: In the forest, near the side of the road.
2: No need for alarm, sir. The forest is where bears live.
3: But this was no ordinary bear.
2: No ordinary bear?
3: Yeah, one second I'm having a smoke taken in the view. Next thing I know, I am face to face with Smokey Bear.
2: Let me guess, Smokey had a tip for you.
3: He did. He must have seen me toss my cigarette on the ground. He told me never to do that because it only takes one spark to start a wildfire.
2: He's a smart bear. Did you know that 9 out of 10 wildfires are caused by humans? That means 9 out of 10 wildfires can be prevented.
3: That's what Smokey said. I had no idea.
2: That's why Smokey's famous, and you're not.
3: Good point.
2: Get your Smokey on. If you see someone in danger of starting a wildfire, step in and make a difference, because 9 out of 10 wildfires are caused by humans. 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
5: Coming up, how a heavenly-tasting fruit smells like something found in the bowels of hell. I'm Steve Showalter, and this is Science Elements. Most people who've tried durian either love it or hate it. The fruit's yellowish flesh is sweet and custard-like. That's the yummy part, but then there's the yuck. The fruit also emits an overpowering stench of garbage. Scientists in Germany studying durian recently analyzed a set of 20 stinky and fruity chemical ingredients. They found that a mere 2 compounds can recreate the nasty smell. Their findings appear in the Journal of Agricultural and Food Chemistry, an American Chemical Society publication. Durian is native to Southeast Asia, and there it is considered a delicacy, but it is also banned from some public spaces due to its odor. Thanks to its noxious smell, some animals can easily detect durian from more than half a mile away. Recently, its appeal has spread to Westerners who relish trying distinct foods from around the world. Scientists interested in the fruit have identified several compounds that contribute to its smell, which has been said to reek of gym socks, garbage, and rotting meat. Curious to better understand the complex scent, Martin Steinhaus and colleagues deconstructed the odor compounds further. The researchers calculated the odor activity values of 19 of the durian's smelly compounds to see which ones were the most potent. Among the strongest were compounds that smelled of fruit, rotten onion, and roasted onion. These were followed by chemicals with strong notes of cabbage and sulfur. Further experimentation found that putting just 2 specific compounds together, one fruity and one oniony, effectively resembled the fruit's entire set of odoriferous and fragrant compounds. Well, that's all for now. Join us next time as scientists find a way to more accurately measure marijuana compounds in breast milk. Science Elements is a production of the American Chemical Society, the world's largest scientific society. To learn more about the article featured in this episode, go to www.acs.org/science-elements. From all of us at Science Elements, thanks for listening.

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1: Superstitious pigeons on today's Moment of Science. Okay, you yourself aren't superstitious. You have a cool head and always think rationally. It's all those other dummies. Would you be surprised to learn, though, that human beings aren't the only animals to behave superstitiously? The psychologist B.F. Skinner showed that you can even form a superstitious belief in a pigeon. Skinner describes the process in his paper, Superstition in the Pigeon, printed in the Journal of Experimental Psychology back in 1948. He was interested in how animals respond to positive reinforcement, that is, getting something good when you behave a certain way. Peck at the bar and food appears. Soon you learn to peck for food. What happens, though, if the food comes totally at random? Imagine the pigeons at some average part of their day, pecking, scratching, looking for food. Every now and again, boom, a tasty pigeon snack appears. Hey, the pigeon thinks, that's great. Was it caused by the fact that I was foraging around over here? If the pigeon tries foraging over there more often now, it's more likely to be doing just that the next time reinforcement occurs, even though the reinforcement itself is random. Gradually, the particular type of foraging becomes associated with a reward. This random reinforcement, Skinner argued, is the animal version of superstition. Modern researchers think superstitious behaviors aren't totally random themselves, but Skinner's insight is still a powerful one. If I wear this lucky shirt, you say, I'll have a good day. The more you wear that lucky shirt, the more likely it is you'll have it on when something good happens. You're on your way to a full-blown superstition. This Moment of Science comes from Indiana University. I'm Don Glass.
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0: At the tone, we've reached the top of the hour. 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
3: This is the World Industrial News for Wednesday, July 15th. 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According to Industrial Info Resources data, there is $6.6 billion worth of capital spending projects in the U.S. for the production of automotive components. General Motors and Toyota account for about one-third of the investment. Glen Thorne said it's closer to reaching a final investment decision on its Texas LNG plant, planned for the port of Brownsville. It's already behind another coastal project, the Alaskan LNG facility. Amid its bi-coastal plans for exports of liquefied natural gas, Glen Thorne said Monday an investment tranche puts its Texas project one step closer to a final investment decision. According to Industrial Info Resources data, there are 20 active capital Glen Thorne projects in the U.S. with a total investment value of $43 billion. Recent geopolitical tensions in the Middle East have highlighted the vulnerability of energy import-dependent economies, especially Asian countries, bringing renewed focus on China's coal-based energy strategy. Beyond power generation, China has been leveraging its domestic coal to produce fuels and chemicals, reducing its reliance on imported oil and gas. While a significant portion of China's crude oil and some natural gas supplies come from Russia through overland pipelines, the country continues to invest in coal gasification. This thermochemical process enables solid coal's transition into syngas, chemicals, and hydrogen. For details on these and other breaking news, read the full stories at industrialinfo.com. I'm Christine Ramos, reporting for Industrial Info News.

Profile America, Friday, July 16th. On this date, 26 years ago, a small startup company launched its business of selling books online out of a two-car garage in Bellevue, Washington. The first item purchased was a book titled Fluid Concepts and Creative Analogies, Computer Models of the Fundamental Mechanisms of Thought. The 1995 garage operation was Amazon.com. The company now has some 1.3 million employees worldwide and 200,000 robots to pack and ship the annual $280 billion worth of

0: books, and so much else, especially in a time of social distancing. Not all of America's 42,000 electronic shopping ventures do so well, but in 2020, e-commerce totaled around $792 billion, or 14% of all retail sales. Profile America is in its 25th year as a public service of the U.S. Census Bureau.
1: Question of the Week from the Naked Scientists.
2: Hello, welcome to Question of the Week from the Naked Scientists with me, Diana O'Carroll. This week started with a kiss.
3: Hello, Naked Scientists. This is Nelson from Cambridge. And my question is there any biological benefit to kissing amongst humans? Thank you.
2: So what's the point of giving someone a Frenchie? Here's Gordon Gallup, Professor of Psychology from the State University of New York at Albany.
4: Well, we think that kissing is part of an evolved courtship strategy, and that kissing conveys information at an unconscious level about health and a person's reproductive viability. We've discovered that among the majority of undergraduates that we've surveyed, they report, both males and females, having been attracted to someone, only to discover on one or more occasions that after they kissed them for the first time, they were no longer interested. So we think there are hardwired unconscious mechanisms that come into play at the moment of a kiss based on the exchange of information, based on posture and odor and taste and smell, that activate mechanisms that come into play to make a determination about whether continuation in this relationship would be in the person's long-term reproductive best interests. We discovered that females place a lot more emphasis on kissing than males do. Females not only kiss for purposes of mate assessment, but once females are in committed relationships, they continue to rely on kissing as a means of monitoring and updating the status of their relationship. Males, on the other hand, tend to kiss for one of two reasons, primarily as a means to an end, namely for purposes of gaining sexual favors, or as a means of attempting to achieve reconciliation.
2: A kiss might tell us something of our partner's fertility, and Gallup found that the majority of females use kissing to check on their relationship, whilst males see it as a stage in getting to sex. Though this likely isn't true of everyone. Gallup also hypothesizes that during a kiss between a male and a female, some of the man's testosterone may be transferred to the female. Over a long period of time, this could affect her libido. On the forum, RD suggested more historical reasons. Perhaps it's a development of mothers chewing their food to give it to their babies, mouth to mouth. But from masticating to flatulating now for next week's question.
5: Hello, Naked Scientist. My name's Matthew, and I've been enjoying your show for some time now. Recently, you featured a question about how much force a stream of wee exerts against somebody who's standing. In a related area, and being the mature, intelligent adult that I am, I was wondering, how much gas would somebody who weighs 10 stone have to expel, and at what force, in order to lift themselves 1 inch off the ground? Thank you very much.
2: Get your calculators and beans out for this one. How much of a fart is needed to lift a 10-stone person? Answers can be emailed to chris@thenakedscientists.com or written on our interactive forum. And you can find that at thenakedscientists.com/forum. 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So if you want to take part, there's a chance you could win £10 or equivalent worth of Amazon vouchers. All you have to do is log on to thenakedscientists.com/survey.
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7: Remember me? I'm the kid that had a report due on space. Then I got the new Encyclopedia Britannica.
8: He had a report due on space, and then he got the new Encyclopedia...
7: I think I made that abundantly clear.
8: Yes.
7: Anyhow, here it is. I mean, hey, everybody knows this is the greatest encyclopedia in the world. Help me get a B+.
8: Why not an A?
7: Too long. I found so much great information, I put it all in. Overkill.
8: Hmm.
7: The next report I did was for my science class on the human body. Scored an A.
8: Good.
7: Look at this. I always wondered where my mandibula was.
8: Mm-hmm. For details on how you can own the new Encyclopedia Britannica...
7: Let's have that 800 number. Excellent.
8: Just call this number and we'll send you this free booklet.
7: Tell them about the gift.
8: And just for previewing Britannica in your home, we'll give you this three-volume desk reference set.
7: This is like having your own research library at home.
8: Yes. So if you would be interested in owning the new Encyclopedia Britannica...
7: Don't press. They see the phone number. If they want to, they'll call.
8: I guess you're right.
7: Trust
9: me. Hi, my name is Ken Chisholm. I'm the director of the Science Working Group at Radio Newark. I'm retired now, but I spent my career in the chemical industry after obtaining university degrees in forestry, botany, and biochemistry. 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Thank you and have a good day.
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10: It sometimes seems that there are two groups of people, scientists and the rest of us. Well, I'm actually a scientist, so I mean the rest of you. Scientists explain how the natural world works, and they will liven up a party occasionally by citing pi to 14 digits. They're deductive and at times irritatingly logical. But these impressive traits aren't limited to us. You can be deductive and irritatingly logical, too. Coming up, our monthly look at critical thinking from Big Picture Science, with tips for thinking like an egghead from some surprising places, Africa's savannah and London's Baker Street. It's Skeptic Check, your inner lab coat. Being a scientist is hard, let me tell you. When I was getting my degree in astronomy, I had to sit through classes on mathematical methods of physics and path integrals in the complex plane. Not that much fun. We learned the pitfalls and the procedures of the scientific method, hypothesis, experiment. And then we would go to endless colloquia so that we could sit through presentations that were about as transparent as plywood. The less comprehensible, apparently, the better.
11: So on this chart here, I've illustrated the Lattice-Boltzmann simulation of solute transport in heterogeneous porous media. It has conduits to estimate macroscopic continuous time and also random walk model parameters. Any questions?
10: And yet today, well, I may not understand solute transport, but I do understand astronomy, you know, how dark matter shows itself, the formation of planets, the life cycles of stars, maybe even where we might best look for E.T. I'm astronomer Seth Shostak.
12: So quick, what are the life cycles of stars?
10: Well, they begin as a big gas cloud. They condense into a star. They do their shining thing for millions of years, sometimes billions of years, and then they die.
12: Those are the scientific terms, huh?
10: They are. Those are the technical terms.
12: Well, you heard it from the astronomer. I'm Molly Bentley. Welcome to Big Picture Science, produced at the SETI Institute, where scientists investigate the origin and nature of life. This is our monthly look at critical thinking on Big Picture Science, Skeptic Check. Now, there's this idea that scientists are somehow so much smarter than the rest of us. But scientists have the advantage of being trained in deductive reasoning, and so that's really what sets them apart. And if you can figure out how they think the way they do, well, that can help you with so many things you do. And not just when you're thinking about applying Lattice-Boltzmann simulations to understand fluid dynamics. Astute reasoning is useful when you're negotiating with a teenager, for example.
13: Dad, yesterday you said that if I clean my room, I could borrow the car. And come on, I totally cleaned it. Also, Ray's parents said they'd buy him a car when he turned 16. I'm already 16 and I don't have a car. Come on, you're getting off easy. Also, I need $50 for jeans and I'm thinking of getting a tattoo of a serpent.
12: And instruction in critical thinking can come from some surprising places, from the African savannah or the streets of 19th century London. It's Skeptic Check, your inner lab coat.

Okay, I've got my short list here for what it takes to be a scientist. Insatiable curiosity, cognitive excellence, an intuitive feel for quantum electrodynamics, pens, pocket protectors, and a lab coat. Also, the patience.

0: a long white smock. Now that is the sound of a scientist, says Louis Liebenberg. If we were to imagine that those walking sounds are that of an African animal tracker tracking antelope or any number of critters in the desert, there is a lot of rich information that a tracker can deduce solely from the prints left behind.
1: And for that reason, ancient animal trackers of 100,000 years ago may have been the first scientists, says Louis Liebenberg. He's the co-founder and executive director of CyberTracker Conservation. CyberTracker is software that his nonprofit has developed to collect large quantities of data about savanna animals and their habitat. And that software was put on portable devices and given to African game trackers. The interface was designed for people who cannot read or write so that these African trackers can use it and contribute to scientific research.
0: Louis, when did you first have the idea for CyberTracker?
2: I was actually tracking with Kalahari hunters who still hunt with bow and arrow. And it occurred to me that they were actually gathering enormously detailed and very complex information based on animal tracks and signs.
0: What animals were they tracking?
2: Well, actually a whole range. I mean, obviously the large antelope like kudu, gemsbok, eland would be their favorite prey species, but they go right down to small rodents, foxes, genets, cats, tracking lions, and so on.
0: So you were tracking in the Kalahari Desert with these trackers, and what occurred to you?
2: I was working on this hypothesis that the art of tracking may be the origin of science itself. And if that is the case, then there's no reason why we shouldn't be able to employ traditional trackers to do scientific research and wildlife monitoring.
0: So you're with these trackers and you realize that they're gathering enormous amount of information from these animals, about these animals, just from their tracks. What kind of information were they gathering?
2: And just remember, these are tracks and signs which are often very obscure. They're sometimes very faint. You know, they could be windblown. So these are not always very clear footprints, and yet they can tell not only the species, but they can tell if it's male or female. They can tell if the animal is becoming tired or whether it's limping. They can tell whether it's walking, whether it's running or galloping. So you can get a huge amount of behavioral information that are not only species-specific, but in the case of, say, for example, when they're running down a kudu in the persistence hunt, they actually identify the particular individual kudu from its footprints.
0: I can understand how you might be able to deduce that an animal was galloping instead of walking, okay, because that would be the distance between the prints, perhaps. How can you tell if an animal is male or female by the tracks or whether or not it's limping and injured?
2: Well, usually your males are usually heavier animals. They're more stocky, so particularly the front feet are usually broader than those of the female. So you have to first tell whether it's the front foot or the hind foot and then whether it's male or female.
0: You were testing a hypothesis, and that hypothesis was that animal trackers were the original scientists. And when you say original, we're going back maybe about 100,000 years to when most of humanity were hunter-gatherers. Is that right? Is that what you mean by the original scientists?
2: Yeah. Essentially, when trackers look at tracks and signs, you can't actually, firstly, you can't see the animal, and you can't see what it was doing. So you have to visualize processes that can't be seen, that are indicated by tracks and signs. So you're making hypothetical causal connections between sometimes very sparse signs, and even sometimes there are gaps in the trail where they go over hard terrain or through thick vegetation, where you interpret the behavior of the animal, then you make predictions as to where the animal was going, and then you go look for animal tracks further ahead where you expect to find them. You're also interpreting the tracks in terms of context of the entire environment. So you know there's a waterhole ahead. So you have to, by knowing the animal, you can think like the animal and then predict where the animal is going.
0: And how are those skills and those abilities like that of a modern-day scientist? Can you compare the two? Because some of it is, you could say, it's just logical thinking.
2: Well, one needs to make a distinction between what I call inductive-deductive reasoning and hypothetico-deductive reasoning. Inductive-deductive, that is just making generalizations. You just learn, well, the sun comes up every morning, so it's going to come up tomorrow morning. But that doesn't actually explain why the sun is coming up. Now, an example of hypothetico-deductive would be, well, the sun appears to come up every morning because the earth is rotating around its axis. No, that's a hypothesis, okay?

0: So if you imagine back in the old Greek times, with that hypothesis in mind, a philosopher would be able to make a novel prediction. You'd be able to predict that, hey, but maybe if I go to the North Pole, the sun won't come up every morning. In other words, you've now made a novel prediction of something that may not have been seen before, and then you can actually go out and test it.
1: And that is the basis of science, that you come up with a question, you gather some data on it, and you test your hypothesis.
0: Yeah, and important to know that the hypothesis itself is not out there. It's created by the human imagination. In science, say, for example, in a theoretical science like physics or in astronomy, you can't actually see particles. You see particle tracks, basically. You see signs of particles, and then you create a hypothetical model of what it is that caused these signs, okay? In the same way, animal trackers, they can't actually see the animal, and they can't see what the animal was doing. So they have to create in the imagination a hypothetical reconstruction of what they think the animal was doing that will explain the signs that they are observing.
1: It was when you were with trackers in the Kalahari Desert and you were testing this idea that tracking, animal tracking, is the origin of science, or animal trackers were the first scientists, that you had the idea for Cyber Tracker, which is a bit of software. So how did that idea come about, and then what happened with that idea?
0: What I thought of basically is that if we could somehow capture the information that these trackers are gathering from animal tracks and signs, it could be of enormous value for scientific research or even for nature conservation. The problem being that your best trackers can't read or write. So what we needed to do is to create a tool that would enable non-literate trackers to record and capture very complex information. So our first prototype was on the old Apple Newton, which had a touchscreen, and we hand-wired it to an old Garmin GPS. And then I basically drew little icons, little black and white pictures of all the species of different behavior of animals and so on and so on. So for each screen, you basically, the tracker simply had to select from a selection of little pictures, which they could identify with. So just by going from one screen to another, they could capture the species, how many animals, what were they doing, were they drinking water, were they feeding, what plant were they feeding on. And then when they save the data, it then automatically takes a GPS. We were able to capture very, very detailed information.
1: Louis, when you gave these African trackers these devices that had the Cyber Tracker software on them, you were giving them to people who were non-literate. They weren't able to read. So how did they react when they had a modern handheld computer? Did they look at it with wonder, or did they adapt to it quickly, as the teenager here would?
0: Well, actually, the irony is that the trackers adopted the handheld computers long before the scientists did, because there were no innate prejudice or technophobic fear of the technology. They just took it and they just used it. I mean, it was just like water off a duck's back. For them, whether they interpret visual tracks and signs on the ground or artificial signs on a computer screen is logically equivalent to them.
1: How widespread is Cyber Tracker software being used?
0: Well, it's difficult for us to get exact numbers. We're just a small non-profit, and the software is being downloaded freely. But what we do know, it's been downloaded more than 80,000 times in more than 200 countries worldwide.
1: So it's gone beyond Africa. And with the African trackers, could you give us some examples of how these African trackers are able to provide information that, say, a conservationist or someone who wasn't trained in tracking would not be able to extract from the environment?
0: I think one stunning example is the project we had in Odzala National Park in the Congo, where they were gathering tracks and signs on everything from small antelope to right through to lowland gorillas and elephants and so on. And then in 2003, when the first Ebola outbreak impacted on that area, they were then able to retrace their steps, do patrols on areas that's been covered before, and comparing the data from before and after the outbreak, firstly, they could tell the impact of the Ebola on chimpanzees and gorillas. Like the gorillas, about 80% of gorillas were killed off by that particular epidemic. But furthermore, from an index of abundance of the tracks of the small dacre and the bush pig, they could see that a drop in numbers indicated that the dacre and bush pig were also being killed by Ebola, which is not known before. And given that the dacre is one of the antelope that hunters live on, that's a very obvious vector for passing Ebola from wild animals into the human population. And on two instances, we were able to warn health authorities about the Ebola outbreak even before it got into the human populations.
1: So you're doing environmental monitoring with the people who understand their environment intimately. But I wonder, is there any ethical dilemma in using the information that trackers use to map their own knowledge? Is there any ethical dilemma with turning that over to outsiders and sort of extracting from native people their wisdom and then giving it to another community to use?
0: Well, generally the advantage of tracking is that if you compare it with, say, traditional knowledge of medicinal plants, where pharmaceutical companies, once they've identified a medicinal plant, they can extract the active component, make a generic drug, and the communities get nothing out of it. But with tracking, you can't actually steal the skill from the individual. So it's generally beneficial to the individual trackers because it's creating jobs and it's providing employment, particularly now in times when hunting and gathering is no longer a viable way of subsistence.
1: How is it providing employment? Are they paid for this work?
0: Yeah. Even in the central Kalahari, that's been off and on, but they get, say, pay 100 pula per day to go do a track survey.
1: 100 pula?
0: Yeah, that's roughly $10. But in communities where most communities are on the edge of starvation, it's actually quite a lot of money.
1: Sounds like the idea that you had and you've been developing, and one of the reasons you developed CyberTracker, is the idea that anyone can contribute to scientific research, no matter what their level of education or whether or not they're literate.
0: Yeah, in fact, I mean, so my central hypothesis got two implications. Firstly, that we can actually employ traditional trackers to do science. But furthermore, if scientific reasoning is an innate ability, it also means that citizens themselves can create hypotheses, they can test their theories, they can end up writing scientific papers and publishing them in peer-reviewed journals.
1: And is that the case with these animal trackers, that they're writing up theories and publishing them in journals?
0: Well, in fact, we have actually in 1999, we've published it's a small little paper, it wasn't peer-reviewed, but nevertheless, it's co-authored by two non-literate trackers, and myself and Justin Steventon, who developed the software. It's a paper on rhino feeding behavior, and that was published in the journal Pachyderm, that, by the way, challenged an assumption made by a PhD rhino specialist at the time, who would only come into the area for 10 days to study rhino feeding behavior. And the tracker challenged that and said, no, but that's nonsense, because the rhinos would be feeding on different species of plants in different seasons.
1: And did you show them the paper with their names listed at the top there?
0: Their names are listed as co-authors, and they got the copies of the papers and so on. So, and I mean, for me, that was a huge breakthrough. I think it's the first academic paper that I can think of that was not only co-authored by non-literate trackers, but where the trackers actually produced the hypothesis and then independently, without supervision, gathered the data to demonstrate the hypothesis.
1: Although if they're illiterate, they can't read the papers, but then they wouldn't be the first ones that were unable to read a scientific research paper.
0: But at least we could show them the graphs and so on, so they and we could explain to them the contents of the paper. And obviously they can see the data themselves on the computer screens, on the maps and so on.
1: Louis Liebenberg, thank you so much for speaking with us.
0: Thank you.
2: Louis Liebenberg is co-founder and executive director of CyberTracker Conservation and an associate of human evolutionary biology at Harvard University. We reached him in Cape Town, South Africa.

0: Coming up, he doesn't actually have a degree in science, but Sherlock Holmes still applies logical reasoning to solve difficult cases. What this celebrated Baker Street detective can teach us about thinking like a scientist. Next.
1: It's Skeptic Check from Big Picture Science, your inner lab coat.
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4: Now the news. I'm Wen Jie. Chinese President Xi Jinping says China-Kazakhstan relations have maintained strong despite global changes, with their partnership showing broad prospects for cooperation. He made the comment while meeting Kazakh President Kasym-Jomart Tokayev in Shanghai. President Xi called for closer alignment of development strategies, expanded cooperation in trade, energy, transport, and the digital economy, and greater collaboration in artificial intelligence and other emerging industries. Tokayev is in Shanghai for the World AI Conference and high-level meeting on global AI governance. President Xi Jinping and his wife Peng Liyuan have hosted a banquet to welcome international guests attending the event. 29 countries have signed an agreement in Shanghai on establishing the World Artificial Intelligence Cooperation Organization. Representatives from countries including Kazakhstan, Laos, Pakistan, Russia, and Indonesia signed the agreement. United Nations Secretary General Antonio Guterres was also at the signing ceremony. The Shanghai-based organization aims to promote international cooperation and global governance on AI, ensuring that AI is beneficial, safe, and fair. Zhou Jiaxin has details.
5: The mechanism aims to create an inclusive governance platform where developing nations can help shape AI standards, governance frameworks, and capacity-building initiatives. And why does this matter? For many countries across Asia, Africa, and Latin America, the concern has been that AI rules and standards are being written primarily by advanced economies, leaving the Global South as passive consumers rather than active participants. And China's initiative directly addresses this by anchoring itself in the UN-centered international system and advocating for equal rights for all countries to participate in rule-setting.
4: Chinese artificial intelligence startup Moonshot AI has released its Kimi K3, which features 2.8 trillion parameters, making it the largest parameter open-source AI model in the world. Kimi K3 natively supports visual understanding and boasts a context window of 1 million tokens. The company has optimized it for tasks including knowledge-intensive work, deep research, and multimodal understanding. Participants at the Global Mayor's Dialogue have launched a Xishuangbanna initiative outlining four priority areas including ecological coexistence, industrial co-development, inclusive benefits, and sustained win-win cooperation. More than 100 mayors or their representatives, experts, scholars, and media delegates from 24 countries attended the event in southwest China. They toured tropical rainforest conservation areas, tea gardens, and villages to gain first-hand understanding of Xishuangbanna's exploration of integrating ecological protection with industrial development. The White House says talks between the United States and Iran are ongoing despite renewed hostilities. Press Secretary Karoline Leavitt said Tehran still wants to make a deal. On Wednesday, President Donald Trump thanked Iran for releasing a U.S. citizen who had been detained since December 2024. The U.S. Central Command announced that its forces began a new wave of strikes against Iran for the sixth consecutive night. Zambia has officially declared its cholera outbreak over after 4 weeks without a confirmed case. The outbreak began in August last year and resulted in more than 1,600 confirmed cases and 26 deaths. Health officials credited the successful response by the government, health workers, international partners, and local communities, along with aggressive measures to stop the spread of the disease. A Pew Research Center study finds China's global favorability has improved since 2023, while views of the United States have declined, including in traditional U.S. allies such as Canada, Australia, and Germany. In 25 of the 36 countries and territories surveyed, Beijing now enjoys a more favorable image than Washington. Researchers say it marks the first time in roughly two decades that China has been viewed more positively than the U.S. overall. And that's the news. I'm Wen Jie.
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3: Seinfeld, Quixote, and Marriott. The Monday Morning Memo for October 13th, 2014. Jerry Seinfeld is the richest actor on Earth. Google it. He's worth $820 million. You don't make that kind of money working as a stand-up comedian in Atlantic City. You make it when companies pay to run ads during your hit TV show. Based on the advertising revenues it generated, Seinfeld was the most successful TV show in the history of television. Fast forward to October 2014. Jerry Seinfeld wins a Clio, an award that's sort of like an Oscar in advertising. In Greek mythology, Clio was one of the nine muses and a daughter of Zeus. She was the recorder of great deeds, the proclaimer and celebrator of accomplishments, and a source of inspiration and genius. Jerry accepted his Clio award from America's advertising professionals by stepping up to the microphone and proving once again that you can say vicious things to people as long as you're smiling when you do it.
6: I think spending your life trying to dupe innocent people out of hard-won earnings to buy useless, low-quality, misrepresented items and services is an excellent use of your energy. I love advertising because I love lying.
3: Like all great comedians, Seinfeld is funny because he has the audacity to say what everyone else is thinking. It's been his trademark from the beginning, so I'm not bothered that he insulted the people who were honoring him. The average American is probably delighted that he did it. After all, those annoying advertising people had it coming, right? That's one way to look at it. I prefer to look at it through the eyes of Don Quixote, who, you will recall, did some amazing things while pretending he was a man who could do amazing things. Yes, I am a professional ad writer, but I believe it to be a worthy profession. America did not become wealthy because of its natural resources. If natural resources determined the wealth of nations, Brazil would be the richest country in the world, and Japan would be the poorest. Americans enjoy the most robust economy on earth because we're incredibly good at selling things to each other. If we ever lose our ability to convince each other to buy things, the American economy will fall apart. So no, I'm not embarrassed to be the guy who convinces you to buy things you don't need. If Americans bought only what we needed, we would never have progressed beyond kerosene lanterns and a hand pump in the front yard. I am embarrassed by companies who take away your right to choose. I am embarrassed by Marriott. While Jerry Seinfeld was insulting ad writers, the Federal Communications Commission was fining Marriott $600,000 for using high-tech equipment to jam personal internet access during a convention at its Nashville hotel. If exhibitors or attendees wanted to go online, they had to pay $250 to $1,000 a piece to Marriott. Teddy Roosevelt spanked J.P. Morgan and the other robber barons of corporate America when they conspired to take away the American right to choose. Teddy wasn't a socialist. He was a Republican. He didn't restrain free trade, open markets, capitalism, or the American dream. He restrained powerful men who wanted to abandon seduction in favor of rape. God bless the FCC. I believe Teddy would be proud. Roy H. Williams.
7: 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Chat with the President of Turkey. David Schlesinger travels the world to stay atop international affairs, risk analysis, politics, and economics. 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David, the former global managing editor of Reuters, takes Dean Ropart on a thrill ride of a discussion this week at MondayMorningRadio.com. Want to come along? Hang on tight.
8: Today is July 16th on Tidbits in Time, an insightful day. Stay with me to hear about the life of a killer app programmer. We'll talk about a game of bridges, the establishment of a special district, and we'll tell you why the time it takes to do a job isn't related to its value. All that plus, we'll tell you about a long-standing secret society. Tidbits in Time is next. You don't want to miss it, so stick around. July 16, 1951, Daniel Singer Bricklin was born in Philadelphia, Pennsylvania. He was the co-creator of VisiCalc, the first killer app, programming starting in November of 1978. First delivery was not even a year later in October of 79. The programmers always envisioned VisiCalc as a product rather than a program. It was never patented. And even though it was first to market, it was quickly replaced by Lotus 1-2-3 and later by Microsoft Excel. July 16, 1931, the Red River Bridge War was triggered by a controversy over a toll bridge and a nearby free bridge from Denison, Texas to Durant, Oklahoma. William Henry Alfalfa Bill Murray, governor of Oklahoma, wouldn't back down and deployed the Oklahoma National Guard to protect traffic on one bridge. In response, Texas Governor Ross Shaw Sterling sent a contingent of Texas Rangers to close the Texas side of the bridge. Eventually, the matter was settled without any shooting. It was on July 16, 1790, that President George Washington signed the Congressional Residence Act, providing for a national capital and permanent seat of government to be established at a site along the Potomac River. The district, not really a state, came to be called Washington, D.C., and had a completion deadline of December 1800. This was accomplished during the second session of the very first United States Congress. Both George Washington and Thomas Jefferson personally oversaw plans for construction. July 16, 1877, Ivy Ledbetter Lee was born in Cedartown, Georgia. Charles Schwab, then president of Bethlehem Steel, once asked Lee for management advice, who said, "Have all your executives make a rank-ordered list of the most important things they should do each day and not start the next task until after finishing the one before it." Schwab offered to pay, and Lee said, "Just send whatever you think it's worth." Schwab wrote a staggering check for $25,000. It was on July 16, 1915, that the Order of the Arrow was founded and the first ceremony took place. This is a secret society within the Boy Scouts, wherein individuals are selected by their peers to membership, with the organization structured in a manner similar to Freemasons, though it's claimed that there's no official connection to Freemasonry. There are traditions observed from ancient Native American lore, and the order, of course, includes secret symbols, handshakes, language, and ceremonies. For your very own email print version of Tidbits in Time, showing up every day for free in your inbox, just send a request to adrian@tidbitsintime.com. That's adrian@tidbitsintime.com. For Tidbits in Time, this has been Gene Vann.
9: This is the Saltcast, the backstory to great radio storytelling. Hi, this is Rob Rosenthal. I teach radio at the Salt Institute for Documentary Studies, way the heck up in Portland, Maine. Welcome to the Saltcast. This podcast is produced by Salt and by the good graces of PRX, the Public Radio Exchange. I was driving through Boston the other day and listening to WBUR. Somebody on the station was interviewing the film producer Werner Herzog. You might know his documentaries, Grizzly Man, and most recently, Encounters at the End of the World. Herzog sometimes creates staged moments in his films. A listener asked him about his rationale for using scenes that are staged, and Herzog basically said that sometimes a fictional account actually tells a greater truth than the truth does. I'll say that again. Fiction can be more real than reality, at least according to Herzog. Well, I think that notion, crazy as it may sound, may hold true for the piece we're going to listen to today. The piece is called Brainhilda, and it's about Carol Starr. Carol was a classical musician. She played the violin for decades. And a few years ago, she got into a car accident and injured her brain. The injury caused hyperacusis. That's an extreme sensitivity to sound. In fact, her condition was so severe, she had to give up playing the violin. Salt student David Golan heard about Carol's story and was fascinated by it, so he contacted her, and Carol agreed to have her story documented. Everything was going well. David interviewed Carol a couple of times. She agreed to let David follow her through the day. That way, David could see and record how she manages the sound of everyday life. Then, Carol got fatigued. Not of David, but just in general. One of the symptoms of hyperacusis is low physical energy, so Carol asked to stop before David had a chance to spend time with her in the field.
10: But that actually ended up being a bonus.
9: David Golan.
10: It caused me to rethink the story away from portraying this woman's day-to-day life story, which I don't think would have worked as well, and turning it into a piece of sound art, which I thought was a lot more effective. And so that forced me to basically retreat into Pro Tools and address the story in that way.
9: So here's what David did. He pulled a Herzog, sort of, and he manufactured scenes based on Carol's description of how hyperacusis impacted her and a bit of intuition on his part. David layered tape and used sound effects to take us into her inner world. Standard production practices, melding audio from the field and recorded interviews, probably wouldn't have accomplished the same thing. David's clever manipulation of sound may provide us with a greater truth than the truth would have.
10: It goes beyond the literal in the way that journalism rarely can. And that's what she forced me to do by cutting me off from her literal life. I had to go beyond the literal in my piece. And that was good.
9: Here's Brainhilda, produced by David Golan in the fall of 2009. See if a manufactured reality is better than the real thing.
11: What I want to do and what my brain lets me do are two very different things. There's me, and then there's my brain. It's like there are two people in me. I figured, well, why not give that a name? My brain seems a little witchy at the time. I could use a rhyming word, but I won't. And so, you know, I thought about, you know, Brunhilda. That's a witchy kind. And then I said, Brainhilda. Brainhilda. My name is Carol Starr. I live in Cape Elizabeth in southern Maine. One of the symptoms of my brain injury is hyperacusis. And what that means is an extreme sensitivity to sound. When there's a really loud sound, I scream, I cry. I didn't do that. I mean, I was a musician before this. I loved to be in the middle of sound. I started the violin when I was 9. And, you know, I grew up playing in orchestras. I loved nothing better than an orchestra with a full chorus and soloists and all the stuff going on. I loved to feel all that richness around me, all of those notes, like being bathed in music. The community orchestra that I was in, there are people in their 80s, you know, who were still playing. I was figuring, someday I'm going to be one of those. And that was not meant to be. I was in a car accident. It was in July of 1999. I was broadsided on the driver's side by someone going about 50 miles an hour. And I mean, I had no idea I'd had a brain injury, and it didn't get diagnosed in the emergency room. I will never forget the first orchestra rehearsal that I tried to go back to. It was just awful. I mean, I've been playing in this orchestra for 10 years. We go in, and all of a sudden, I didn't know where to sit. I opened my case. One of my violin strings had broken. I mean, I'd been changing violin strings for decades. I couldn't figure out how to change it. We were playing a piece, it was Dvorak's New World Symphony. I had played it before. The music, it would go by so fast, and I couldn't seem to focus on it. The sound was just everywhere. so loud, and it just, it's like it bounces around inside my head. I couldn't think. I didn't know what to do. And that lasted maybe 15 minutes, and a friend had to drive me home. That was devastating to me. Brainhilda. She's a diva. She is the diva in my head. She gets what she wants when she wants it. I can fight all I want to, but the more I fight, the worse it gets. For a long time, I could not hold a conversation in a restaurant to save my life. Well, in a restaurant, there's the talking of all of the people. There's any background music. Sounds from the kitchen. Silverware and dishes and plates. People walking around. Doors opening and closing. Noise that's supposed to be just background noise sounds like it's foreground noise. It's like all of the noise has an equal part in your brain. When everything is just as loud as everything else, you can't filter it out. So all of those sounds come at me, and it overloads me. Then I will start to feel my head. And it starts out as this, just this little sort of fuzziness in the left side of my head. And I say to myself, Brainhilda is in the building. If I don't honor her and stop, take a break, that fuzziness will increase, and it will literally feel like someone is squeezing the left side of my brain. I start to feel confused. The world will suddenly start to look unfamiliar. I won't quite know where I am. It gets difficult to talk. My words start to slow down. I start to lose my words. I don't know what to do. I will fall. It doesn't matter who I'm with or where I am, how much fun I'm having, any of those things. My brain will take me down. My house is very quiet. I do have a stereo in my house. It sits and collects dust. I do not listen to music anymore at home or in the car. It reminds me of what I can't do anymore, what I so much would love to be able to do. It's sort of like after somebody dies, at first you can't even talk about them without crying, but then gradually you start to be able to talk about their memory and the good times. And then the remembrance of the good times overtakes the grief. And I guess I'm somewhere in that process. For a long time, I couldn't even entertain the idea of going to a concert. Not only because of the difficulties with the sound, but also just the emotional aspect. But now, once in a while, you know, for special occasions, you're wearing earplugs and headphones and special glasses and a walking stick for my balance, I can do it. You know, I look quite interesting, but you know, and then I spend a couple of days on the couch afterwards. I mean, it hurts. There's no doubt about that. But I can do it, and I can enjoy it.
9: David Golan produced that story while he was a student at SALT in the fall of 2009. He called it Brainhilda. This is The SALTcast, the backstory to great radio storytelling. SALTcast is a production of PRX, the Public Radio Exchange, and the SALT Institute for Documentary Studies. Brainhilda and all of the radio pieces from the fall 2009 semester are up at PRX. 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You can listen to all of them when you sign up for a free account at prx.org. I'm Rob Rosenthal. Thanks for listening.
12: I'm Dr. Anthony Lizowitz, and this is Climate Connections. In coastal southwest Louisiana, seas are rising, land is sinking, and hurricanes are intensifying. So to help reduce the risk of flooding for homes in the region, the U.S. Army Corps of Engineers has offered to elevate up to about 1,000 eligible homes at no cost to homeowners. But since the program launched 3 years ago, just a fraction of homeowners have opted in. Ali Olsonowski of the Environmental Defense Fund helped run focus groups to learn how residents feel about the project.
13: Residents were cautiously optimistic that this was an opportunity that they would be able to take advantage of, make themselves safer.
12: 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As she says, some people who felt abandoned by the government after past disasters are hesitant to put their faith in state or federal agencies. Her group is sharing this feedback with the Army Corps so the agency can take steps to address people's concerns.
13: There needs to be a concerted effort to build a presence, a relationship, and really trust in these communities before they will be comfortable opting in.
12: Climate Connections is produced by the Yale Center for Environmental Communication. 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
2: Matthew 5:13 talks about us being the salt of the earth. Does that still work today? Hi, this is Dave Zanotti. We'll talk about it straight ahead on the Public Square. Yeah, that salt of the earth stuff, does it still work today, and what does it mean? Well, we know that salt is a preservative. We know that salt makes things taste better. We know that salt has a catalytic impact wherever it works. And we know that being salty can be very effective, and that we're actually called to be that sort of spice, that sort of change agent in culture by Jesus Christ himself, who tells us that we are the salt of the earth. The other day, somebody said to me, well, I think we're being persecuted as Christians because, the world's gone liberal and left, and now we're in big trouble. And it made me think, are Christians being persecuted in America because people hate the agenda of biblical Christianity, or are Christians being persecuted in America because they've become irrelevant? What do you mean by that? Well, Jesus said if the salt loses its savor, it's good for nothing except to be thrown out and trampled by men. Here's my question. Does the culture, regardless of whether it's positive or negative toward the concept of biblical truth, does the culture expect Christians to be consistently ethical along the lines of the teachings of Jesus? And even though they may not like those teachings, they may get angry at Christians, they still respect the fact that a Christian's being genuine. Does the persecution come when Christians hide their salt, hide their light, and become irrelevant? And then is it really persecution, or is it just being trampled for being irrelevant? This is Dave Zanotti. You can learn more at thepublicsquare.com.
3: WIZULP. Today is July 16th. Let's take a look back at today in rock and roll history. 1959. The Coasters record Poison Ivy at Atlantic Studios in New York City. The song would become their sixth consecutive Billboard Top 10 hit.

0: record release, 1966. The Lovin' Spoonful with Summer in the City.
1: Hot town, summer in the city. Back of my neck getting dirty and gritty. All around, people looking half dead. Walking on the sidewalk harder than a match.
0: Same day in 66. Tommy James and the Shondells started a 2-week run at number one on the U.S. singles chart with Hanky Panky.

1969, a gold record is awarded for the Beatles single The Ballad of John and Yoko. Meanwhile, the band worked on two new George Harrison songs, Here Comes the Sun and Something, during recording sessions at Abbey Road Studios.

1976. Loggins and Messina went their separate ways. Kenny Loggins resumed the solo career he almost started when he met Jim Messina, and the duo would reunite to tour again 29 years later.

0: Rock and roll birthdays on this date. Desmond Dekker, born Desmond Dockery in Kingston, Jamaica in 1943. And Police drummer Stuart Copeland, born in 1952 in Alexandria, Egypt. And that's a look back at July 16th, today in rock and roll history.
1: This is the Engines of Our Ingenuity, made possible by the friends of KUHF Houston.
2: Today, we wonder where polio came from. The University of Houston's College of Engineering presents this series about the machines that make our civilization run and the people whose ingenuity created them. The muscle-crippling disease of poliomyelitis, polio for short, had just come on the American scene when I was a child. The polio virus travels in water, so my parents wouldn't let me swim in public pools and beaches. Indeed, one book on polio is titled The Summer Plague for just that reason. Today, polio is only a bleak memory for older Americans. It still returns to attack the muscles of its survivors as they age, but we've stopped seeing new cases. Polio was pretty obscure before the 20th century. There'd been some outbreaks in the 18th and 19th centuries, and most victims had been under the age of four. When I was young, the disease was still called infantile paralysis. The really horrific polio epidemics began in 1916. By the early 50s, it had been striking some 30,000 people a year. Then the Salk vaccine appeared, and soon the virus was beaten. So, why did the early 20th century produce those terrible epidemics? We had two clues even before we knew how to deal with the virus. One was that polio attacked the middle class more than the poor. Indeed, one myth of 70 years ago said that black people didn't get polio. The other clue lay in the increasing age of victims. Victims of the 1916 epidemic were generally older than three, but 95% were still under the age of 10. In the 1947 epidemic, almost half the victims were 10 or older. The cause of the epidemics turns out to have been, of all things, improved hygiene. There was a time when everyone got polio. It was in everyone's drinking water. When it struck a very young child, the child would suffer a little diarrhea, bounce back, and then be immune. Polio was rarely severe enough at that age to cause severe damage, so we were hardly aware of it. Like measles, mumps, and chickenpox, the disease simply immunized the child. Then, in the 20th century, the industrial nations cleaned up their water supply systems. As they did, the general immunity disappeared. When polio did reach children over three and young adults, it didn't just cause diarrhea, it crippled and killed them. Polio remained incurable. Massage therapies gave some relief. Franklin Roosevelt took his polio to Warm Springs, Georgia. George Washington Carver received a grant to develop a combined massage and peanut oil therapy at the Tuskegee Institute. The fiery Australian nurse, Sister Elizabeth Kenny, swept into the American medical establishment in 1940. Her massage therapy dominated the treatment of polio until and after her death in 1952. But massage therapies were after-the-fact treatments of polio. Once we had a vaccine to prevent polio, those therapies faded from our consciousness. So the most terrifying scourge of the early 20th century came and went. It was a disease brought on by something new in human experience. Polio was the completely unexpected result of our new clean water delivery systems. I'm John Leanhart at the University of Houston, where we're interested in the way inventive minds work.
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6: 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I'm Troy Kitch. I thought we'd kick off the new year with something a little different for this episode. Today we're going to highlight our ocean facts. You haven't heard of our famous ocean facts? Well, I don't know how famous they are, but they are quite popular with visitors to the National Ocean Service website. Right now we have over 180 facts about our ocean, and the list is growing every week. Now, these aren't simple one-sentence answers to ocean questions. Each ocean fact provides a detailed answer to a specific question, like, why is the ocean blue, or what's the difference between tides and currents? And each fact is accompanied by an image or two, a few even have movies, and each fact has links to other sites so you can get more information quickly and easily. You'll find facts about ocean life, geology, health, transportation, ocean observations, and ocean management. So if you're interested in the ocean, studying the ocean, or have a specific question you'd like to answer about the ocean, chances are you'll find a fact to get you started on our website at oceanservice.noaa.gov/facts. And if you don't find the answer you're looking for, just send us an email at nos.info@noaa.gov and we'll add it to the list. 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Don't forget that you can read the full answers to these and all of our ocean facts at oceanservice.noaa.gov/facts. And we even have a syndicated feed for you to subscribe to there, so you'll always be alerted when we launch a new one. All right, here we go. Drum roll. Number 5. What's the difference between a dolphin and a porpoise? Well, people use the terms dolphins, porpoises, and whales to describe marine mammals belonging to the order Cetacea. Many people often use these terms interchangeably. For example, the orca, or killer whale, is actually the largest member of the dolphin family. So, dolphins are by far

0: more portly. Dolphins are also more talkative than porpoises. They make whistling sounds through their blowholes to communicate with one another underwater. And scientists are pretty sure that porpoises don't do this, something this may be due to structural differences in the porpoise's blowhole. Now on to number 4. What is the Bermuda Triangle? Well, this one will take a little longer to explain. For decades, the Atlantic Ocean's fabled Bermuda Triangle has captured the human imagination because of unexplained disappearances of ships, planes, and people. Bermuda Triangle is an area roughly formed between Miami, Puerto Rico, and Bermuda. Some speculate that unknown and mysterious forces account for unexplained disappearances, things like extraterrestrials capturing humans for study. Others say this area has something to do with the lost continent of Atlantis. Still others say there are vortices in the region that suck objects into other dimensions. Some explanations are a bit more grounded in science, if not in evidence. These include oceanic flatulence. Yes, there is such a thing. That's when methane gas erupts from ocean sediments. And disruptions in geomagnetic lines of flux. Well, it turns out that environmental considerations could explain many, if not most, of the disappearances in this region. The majority of Atlantic tropical storms and hurricanes pass through the Bermuda Triangle area, and in the days prior to improved weather forecasting, these dangerous storms claimed many ships. Also, the Gulf Stream can cause rapid, sometimes violent changes in weather, and added to this, the large number of islands in the Caribbean Sea creates many areas of shallow water that can be treacherous to ship navigation. And there's some evidence to suggest that the Bermuda Triangle is a place where a magnetic compass sometimes points towards true north, as opposed to magnetic north. So here's the bottom line. The U.S. Navy and U.S. Coast Guard contend that there are no supernatural explanations for disasters at sea in this area. Their experience suggests that the combined forces of nature and human fallibility outdo even the most incredulous science fiction. On to number 3. What's the difference between an ocean and a sea? Many people use the terms ocean and sea interchangeably when speaking about the ocean, but there is a difference between the two terms when speaking of geography. That's the study of the Earth's surface. Seas are smaller than oceans, and they're usually located where the land and ocean meet. And typically, seas are partially enclosed by land. And that's what you need to know. And now, number 2, how many oceans are there? This is kind of a trick question because really there's only one global ocean, of course, but the ocean is usually geographically divided into different regions. They're known as the Atlantic, Pacific, the Indian, the Arctic, and the Southern or Antarctic oceans. The Pacific, the Atlantic, and the Indian oceans are known as the three major oceans. The Southern Ocean is the newest ocean. The boundaries of this ocean were set only in 2000, not too long ago, by the International Hydrographic Organization, of which the U.S. is a member, and we're represented by the National Ocean Service's Office of Coast Survey. And the number one most read ocean fact on our website, how deep is the ocean? Here's the answer. The average depth of the ocean is about 4,267 meters. That's 14,000 feet. The deepest part of the ocean is called Challenger Deep, and it's located beneath the Western Pacific Ocean and the southern end of the Mariana Trench. This trench runs several hundred kilometers southwest of the U.S. territorial island of Guam. Challenger Deep is about 11,030 meters deep. That's 36,200 feet. That's pretty darn deep. It's named after the British survey ship Challenger 2, which first surveyed the trench in 1951. And there you have it. The top 5 most read facts on the Ocean Service website. You can find all of our ocean facts at oceanservice.noaa.gov/facts. You can browse through them by category. 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

0: School of Business. I'm CJ Jackson. Before he became a patriot and founding father, Benjamin Franklin was a businessman. In This Month in the Life of Benjamin Franklin, Dr. Blaine McCormick takes a closer look at Benjamin Franklin's business years, offering insight and motivation for today's business leaders.
1: And here's This Month in the Life of Benjamin Franklin for events happening in the first part of May. As the weather warms up in early May, snakes end their winter dormancy and emerge from their dens to warm themselves in the sun. This probably explains the appearance of snakes in several of Franklin's early May activities. On May the 9th, 1754, Franklin published the first editorial cartoon in America in his Pennsylvania Gazette. The handsome woodcut cartoon featured a snake cut into eight pieces in the now famous caption, "Join or Die." Local superstition dictated that a severed snake would come back to life if the pieces were placed next to one another. An editorial accompanying the cartoon lamented the present disunited state of the British colonies, represented, of course, by the eight pieces of the snake. In 1754, this was not a call to revolution, but rather a call for a unified effort to fight the emerging French-Indian War. The cartoon clearly resonated with the public and was reprinted in newspapers up and down the colonial seaboard, the colonial equivalent of forwarding an interesting email to friends and associates on our address lists. A few years earlier, on May 9th, 1751, Franklin penned another snake-themed editorial in response to Britain's practice of sending convicts to the colonies and rationalizing it as a way to grow the colonial population. A longtime advocate of free trade, Franklin suggested that in exchange, America send a boatload of rattlesnakes back to England. "Now all commerce implies returns," Franklin wrote, "and rattlesnakes seem the most suitable returns for the human serpents sent us by our mother country." In a letter to the Scottish Lord Kames, penned on May 3, 1760, we have one of the earliest mentions of Franklin's famous self-improvement project, The Art of Virtue. Though a fuller explanation would appear decades later in his autobiography, Franklin provided Lord Kames an early draft of the project Franklin believed could help one achieve moral perfection. "Many people lead bad lives that would gladly lead good ones," Franklin wrote his friend, "but know not how to make the change. They have frequently resolved and endeavored it, but in vain, because their endeavors have not been properly conducted." To remedy this, Franklin hoped to develop a system for training people in the virtues, much like one is trained for painting, navigation, or architecture. In the early May pages of the 1740 Poor Richard's Almanac, Franklin advised colonial citizens that "tricks and treachery are the practice of fools that have not wit enough to be honest." And in the May 1737, Poor Richard succinctly reminds us that "well done is better than well said." So remember, a penny saved is still a penny earned, even though Ben Franklin never really said this.
0: Dr. Blaine McCormick is a management professor at the Handkammer School of Business at Baylor University and the author of Ben Franklin, America's Original Entrepreneur, a new version of Franklin's best-selling autobiography written specifically for business readers. 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
6: This is UN News Today with me, Chalina Dong. The headlines. Early detection of the deadly and rare Ebola strain in DR Congo is critical, says WHO, as new treatment trials get underway. The UN Rights Office urges stronger protections for child safety online. And the UN World Food Program scales up emergency response in South Sudan as catastrophic hunger and malnutrition deepens. 2 weeks into the latest Ebola outbreak, the UN World Health Organization, WHO, has estimated that there are 906 suspected cases of Ebola in the Democratic Republic of the Congo, DRC, including 223 suspected deaths. Since the 15th of May, UN agencies have been supporting both the DRC and neighboring Uganda to contain the outbreak caused by the rare Bundibugyo strain, which spreads through close contact. Anaïs Legrand, a WHO technical officer, told reporters in Geneva on Friday.
5: It's a disease that you get when you care for someone. When you care for your husband or your partner or your child or your mother, you get it when you want to help someone who is sick with symptoms. And this is terrible because this disease, to avoid getting it, you have to ask communities not to touch someone they love when they are feeling sick. But this is critical.
6: Based on previous outbreaks, the lethality ranges between 30 and 50%. Early detection and community mobilization remain critical to saving lives, with potential treatment and vaccines still being assessed, WHO said on Friday. For confirmed cases, 3 candidate therapeutics for treatment have been prioritized for clinical trials, Ms. Legrand revealed, while a preventative treatment is also being prioritized for those who have been in contact with confirmed cases. Meanwhile, the UN Human Rights Office is calling on governments and technology companies to do more to protect children online, warning that digital platforms often expose young viewers to risks that threaten their safety, privacy, and well-being. High Commissioner Volker Turk said online harms are not inevitable, but are often the result of platform design choices, including features that encourage excessive use. He stressed that protecting children online is an urgent priority, but cautioned against relying solely on blanket social media bans. His office, OHCHR, has released a new set of guidelines, Getting Children's Safety Online Right, which calls for safer platform design, stronger oversight, greater accountability for tech companies, and better protections. The recommendations also encourage governments to involve children in shaping online safety policies and to ensure that age verification measures do not create new privacy risks. The UN warns that restrictions based only on age may fail to address the underlying features that make platforms unsafe and could push children towards less regulated online spaces. Turning to South Sudan finally, where the World Food Program has scaled up its emergency response in Akobo East, delivering vital food and nutrition assistance to hundreds of thousands of people facing catastrophic hunger and malnutrition. The move follows an uptick in violence in early March, which displaced approximately 142,000 people from Akobo County and surrounding areas. Our hope is to continue to reach people in need. Sustained safety and security of humanitarians and humanitarian cargo is therefore crucial, said Mutinta Chimuka, WFP country director in South Sudan. According to the latest Global Famine Alert System update, parts of Akobo County are experiencing catastrophic levels of hunger, with 1 of 4 counties at risk of famine if conditions deteriorate. Meanwhile, severe malnutrition among children under 5 and breastfeeding mothers is rising sharply. Since launching its emergency response 3 weeks ago, WFP has reached more than 60,000 vulnerable people in Akobo, including more than 15,000 people with emergency food assistance, despite aid operations being hampered by insecurity, infrastructure damage, and the rainy season. Jelena Dong, UN News.
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8: Hi there, I'm Thane Maynard. When you see a flying fish, chances are, given its large wing fins, that your first assumption would be that it's a bird. Once they take to the air, they can flap and glide for nearly 200 meters, the length of about 2 football fields. There are about 40 species of flying fish, and with speciation comes morphological differences. The two-wingers variety have 2 well-built pectoral or side fins that provide them with lift that they need to fly. On the other hand, the four-wingers not only use their strong pectoral fins, but also tap into the power of their pelvic or bottom fins. However, the fin that makes the real difference is the tail, which is similar to a rudder on a boat, and it helps steer the flying fish during flight. How they remain in the air can be understood by looking at their anatomy. Flying fish have a rigid frame, streamlined bodies, a reinforced spinal cord, a large cumulative fin surface area, and lower body weight. These are all characteristics that allow the fish to stay in flight due to drag reduction, something that airplane gliders based their design on in the 1930s.
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15: 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Who is the greatest president in American history? This question has been asked many times and is open to all sorts of bias and often reveals more about the person answering the question than their knowledge about the past. But in 1982, 49 historians were asked by the Chicago Tribune to answer this question and rate all 39 presidents, from Jimmy Carter back to George Washington, in 5 different categories: leadership qualities, accomplishments or crisis management, political skills, appointments, and character. Abraham Lincoln was at the top of each category. The runners-up were George Washington, Franklin Roosevelt, Teddy Roosevelt, Jefferson, Jackson, Woodrow Wilson, and Truman. None of these other presidents exceeded Lincoln in any category according to the scale. Roosevelt was in second because he didn't measure up to Lincoln in character due to his numerous affairs. Washington was ranked third. Although he's known as a symbol of American patriotism and a great general, he wasn't that good at passing legislation and didn't have great political skills. Along with these historians, an average American would probably rank Lincoln at the top because they know of his ability to preserve the Union during the Civil War and the Emancipation Proclamation. Lincoln would have been shocked that he appeared at the top of this poll. That's because his life was beset by failure, both professionally and personally. Here are just a few of his professional failures. In 1832, he was defeated in a run for the Illinois State Legislature at 23. 1833, he failed in business. 1835, his sweetheart, Ann Rutledge, died. 1838, he was defeated in a run for Illinois House Speaker. 1843, he was defeated in a run for nomination for U.S. Congress. In 1848, he lost renomination after he was elected to Congress. 1854, he was defeated in a run for the U.S. Senate, and in 1856, he was defeated in a run for nomination for vice president. Now, in some ways, it's surprising that he got this far at all, that he was competing in national office. Like Andrew Jackson, he came from very humble backgrounds. He was famously born into a log cabin, born on the western frontier of the United States. His mother passed away when he was 9, and other than 18 months of having teachers come in and out to educate him, he was famously self-educated, inspiring generations of pioneer children who were taught that if they just have their readers and primers, they can educate themselves like Lincoln did. He was thin, gangly, and tall, and mocked for his looks. He suffered broken relationships and lost 3 of his 4 children in infancy. Despite these challenges, he held numerous jobs over his lifetime. He was a county surveyor, a country lawyer, a postmaster, a a one-term member of the U.S. House of Representatives, an Illinois state legislator. So we did have professional successes and professional failures. But what likely haunted Lincoln throughout his life was his personal failures, particularly battling with his demons of depression. What most historians would say could be categorized today as clinical depression. He is one of many historical figures who are believed to have had mental disorders. This includes Leo Tolstoy and Charles Dickens, who had depression, Ludwig von Beethoven, Winston Churchill, and Vincent van Gogh, who are possibly bipolar, and Michelangelo, who is thought to be autistic. Lincoln didn't hide his melancholy from his friends. One observer in the 1860 Republican Convention in Illinois said, "Lincoln is one of the most diffident and worst-plagued men I ever saw. He was described by friends as melancholy. He sometimes spoke of suicide and described his world as hard and grim." In 1841, he told his law partner, "I am now the most miserable man living. Whether I shall ever be better, I cannot tell. I awfully forebode I shall not." He had many symptoms of depression, including fatigue, feelings of worthlessness, changes in appetite, rapid weight loss, and thoughts of suicide. But Lincoln's character was forged through his battles with depression. We have many personal letters of his that he wrote to friends that survive to this day, and we get a glimpse into his inner life and how he dealt with these challenges and how they helped form his character and give him the resolve to see through the United States in its most difficult years. Over time, he learned how to deal with his depression and maintain a healthy attitude about it. He wrote to one friend that a tendency to melancholy, let it be observed, is a misfortune, not a fault. Some historians believe that Lincoln's melancholy made him more approachable and sympathetic to the public, who considered it an intriguing aspect of his character and indeed an aspect of his grand nature. How did he overcome his depression? Well, one way was by finding purpose. He focused on a higher purpose that went beyond his own life, and he focused on what were the things he was involved with that transcended his own mortal years, which was comforting for him to focus on when he felt like he wanted to die. He wrote to Quentin Campbell in 1862, "Adhere to your purpose, and you will soon feel as well as you ever did." Well, of course, one of his purposes was condemning what he called the monstrous injustice of slavery itself. He said, "I hate it because it deprives our Republican example of its just influence in the world." This was in the 1850s when he made a turning point in his career and set out for the presidency. In 1854, he unsuccessfully contested an Illinois seat in the U.S. Senate, and 2 years later placed second in the contest to become the Republican candidate for vice president. He continued speaking out against the extension of slavery in other parts of the U.S., but then later attacked the entire institution as a whole, saying, not only should it be prevented from extending westward, it should be outlawed in the entire Union, knowing that arguing for such a position was practically begging for war to break out against the South. Through his melancholy and depression, Lincoln cultivated humility and faith. He was known as perhaps one of the most religious presidents. He had a sense of humility and did not have a problem with ego. Because of this, he was open to learn from others and famously described as having a team of rivals in his cabinet, a team of people who had different opinions from his own and at some time or another were even his political rivals. He realized that even if he respectfully disagreed with people and would look at the same set of facts and come to different conclusions as them, there was still something to be learned from your opponents. Because of this, his humility allowed him to accept his failures and not be threatened by the success of other people. And he frequently went to a higher power when his sense of responsibility became too great. He said, "I have been driven many times upon my knee by the overwhelming conviction that I had nowhere else to go. My own wisdom and all that about me seemed insufficient for this day." How did Lincoln eventually get the nomination for the president if he failed so many times in his career? It seems like he wouldn't be a natural fit for it. Well, he did have strong convictions, as we said, and he had intellectual leadership, combined with a willingness to listen to others and be in touch with both what his party wanted, what the population at large wanted. He could cultivate and craft a message that the masses would respond to. His oratorical ability also allowed him to articulate the key issues of the day. And in this way, he secured the nomination of the Republican Party in 1860. Here, his life story played a large part in the campaign. It wasn't considered a liability now to come from hardscrabble circumstances and rise up. People didn't sneer at someone who wasn't from the East Coast political establishment anymore. To the contrary, the Republican Party used it as an asset. Lincoln won 40% of the popular vote in this election, and the rest of the vote was balanced among his three rivals. Well, problems for Lincoln as president happened immediately. After his election, seven of those states that voted immediately declared themselves a sovereign nation, the Confederate States of America, and elected Jefferson Davis as their president. Lincoln had to travel to his inauguration in disguise when he discovered there was an assassination plot against him. Lincoln hoped that he could preserve the Union in the early months of his presidency without a bloody civil war erupting, and he refused to engage in military conflict. He said that the Union would not fire the first shot, but nor would it surrender any forts in the South. His hope for peace crumbled in April 12, 1861, when Confederate forces fired on Union troops at Fort Sumter, and the war began. The war dragged on for years, but Lincoln hoped it would be over in 90 days. In order to end it, he used unprecedented powers as commander-in-chief to impose a blockade, disperse funds before appropriation by Congress, and to suspend the writ of habeas corpus, arresting and imprisoning thousands of suspected Confederate sympathizers without trial. This is where Lincoln gets the most knocks by historians by expanding power, but in any other hands, they would have been used even more. He wasn't corrupted by this enormous level of power that he wielded. Instead, he promoted the cause of emancipating slaves with it and sought the restoration of the Union. It was this team of rivals in which cabinet leaders were pulled by various factions that kept him from going too far. Over time, his idea of how to deal with freed slaves matured. He had the idea of having colonies of free slaves, which he eventually dropped in favor of fully abolishing slavery throughout the United States, and even set up regiments of former slaves to participate in the war. Lincoln was not a wild-eyed emancipator from his early years. He evolved into this position, and he evolved into it by humility, realizing that his earlier position had to be corrected by facts and greater knowledge on the ground. He also had to evolve as a commander-in-chief. When he selected his generals and replaced them when they failed to deliver results or inappropriate conduct, he realized that his generals didn't like having civilian interference, so he changed his approach and allowed his war secretary and general-in-chief to act as an intermediary rather than him micromanage every aspect of the war. Lincoln gave the Gettysburg Address in 1863, which provides an iconic statement of America's dedication to the principles of nationalism, equal rights, liberty, and democracy. He campaigned successfully for re-election in 1864. In 1865, the Confederate capital fell. When Lincoln quietly walked through the city, a general approached him and asked how to treat the defeated troops, and the president said, "Let him up easy." Lincoln believed in the equality and dignity of all men. No one perhaps adhered more strongly to principles and allowed them to guide him through difficult times than him because of the struggles that he went through. Through his personal and professional failures and difficulties and hardships, Lincoln knew that it was principles above all. Not one's personal circumstances, personal feelings, personal happiness, but the things that are outside of a person, that the ideals that go beyond a person's lifetime. Lincoln held to them. Because of that, people outside of his lifetime respect him as the greatest president in American history.
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16: Welcome to Possibly, where we take on huge problems like the future of our planet and break them down into small questions with unexpected answers. I'm Megan Hall. A while ago, we asked if anyone had big, crazy ideas about how to slow down climate change, and a few of you wrote in with the same question. Can we send an umbrella into space to block the sun and cool the planet? Is that something we could really do? I'm here with Possibly reporters Will Molloy and Iman Kunbai to find out.
17: I'm Megan.
18: Hi.
16: An umbrella in space. How would that even work?
17: I know. The idea sounds almost impossible and even kind of silly. Can you imagine how much fabric that would take?
18: How would you hold it up?
16: Is anyone actually considering putting up a big umbrella?
17: We asked Possibly's founder and Brown University's provost for sustainability, Professor Stephen Porter.
19: So an umbrella obviously is not practical.
18: But scientists are talking about something that isn't too far off.
17: Putting a whole bunch of dust particles very high up in the atmosphere.
19: It's like a trillion little teeny umbrellas. The idea is fly a bunch of airplanes, let out some particles into the very high atmosphere, and let those particles reflect a little bit of sunlight.
18: You might hear ideas like this called solar geoengineering. The idea is that we could temporarily turn down the temperature on Earth by blocking some of the sunlight that comes into the atmosphere and warms the planet.
16: How do we even know if something like this would work?
17: Putting a bunch of dust into the atmosphere is basically what happens when a volcano erupts.
19: Nature has already done the experiment. We know that if you inject a huge amount of particles into the upper atmosphere, it will cool the planet.
17: Some scientists think it might be a good short-term way to bring down the temperature while we work on more permanent solutions.
16: That sounds pretty extreme.
18: It is extreme. There's even an open letter of over 400 scientists from around the world who are opposed to even researching this.
16: Tell me more about that debate.
17: For one, if you start putting particles in the atmosphere, you'd have to constantly refresh the supply. Just like the ash from a volcano erupting doesn't last forever, the dust particles would only stay in the atmosphere for a short amount of time.
19: So you'd have to have this like network of planes putting particles up into the upper atmosphere continuously through good economic times, bad economic times, wars, whatever else.
16: And human beings are not great at being consistent.
18: Right. And stopping would have big consequences, which makes a lot of scientists worried about starting in the first place.
16: What would happen if we did stop?
17: Putting up particles, like putting up an umbrella, would block some of the sun's rays. But if we keep burning fossil fuels, that's like continuing to pile up blankets around the Earth.
19: Then you pull the umbrella away, and now you have all this blanket on top of you. And you get the full effects of the sun and then this huge blanket. And so you go from, like, cooled down to very rapidly very, very hot.
18: Also, we're not totally sure who would implement this strategy. A single country? One really motivated billionaire?
17: And it could have effects we can't even predict. Like, if we cool the planet too much too quickly, it might impact agriculture or create strange weather conditions.
16: You said could, but we know that climate change would definitely impact agriculture and the weather.
18: That's exactly the core of this debate.
19: Does this strategy buy us time, or does it present false hope that we don't need to transition off of fossil fuels and just continue to cook the planet until we accidentally or on purpose stop putting these particles in the atmosphere and experience this giant whiplash?
16: I would not have guessed that those questions about sending an umbrella into space would have such a serious answer.
17: I'll admit, I thought this question was a little unbelievable too, but it turns out the idea of blocking out the sun brings up some pretty interesting dilemmas.
16: Well, Will and Iman, thanks for looking into it. That's it for today. For more information or to ask a question about the way your choices affect our planet, go to thepublicsradio.org/possibly or subscribe to us wherever you get your podcasts. 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

0: Welcome to our show, everybody. I'm Rick Pettigrew. Our stories from this past week of Archaeologica are about a seismic study of the Great Pyramid in Egypt, a remarkably large megastructure found in a small Neolithic site in Romania, the practice of ritual transformation in ancient and modern Mesoamerica, and a medical kit found with what was probably a doctor who died in Pompeii. We'll get to those in a few seconds. 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Our tour program, TAC Tours, will continue in October 2026 with our tour of key sites in Turkey, including Göbekli Tepe and other sites at the root of human civilization. 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And now here's Laura Kennedy with the audio news from Archaeologica. We hope you find this to be a valuable part of your day.
1: Welcome to the audio news from Archaeologica. I'm Laura Kennedy, and these are the headlines in archaeological and historical news for the week of May 17th through the 23rd, 2026. We begin this week with a visit to the only standing member of the ancient seven wonders of the world, the Great Pyramid of Giza. Geophysicist Mohamed El Gabri led a team of researchers in a survey that examined the pyramid's structural longevity and earthquake resilience. As reported by Science News, ancient builders constructed the Great Pyramid around 2600 BC as a tomb for Pharaoh Khufu. The monumental structure contains approximately 2.3 million stone blocks and required more than two decades to build. While Egypt generally experiences low seismic activity, powerful tremors occasionally strike the region. These include a magnitude 6.8 quake in 1847 and a magnitude 5.8 event in 1992. Despite these intense shocks, the Great Pyramid has suffered only minimal damage over the past five millennia. El Gabri and his colleagues outlined their recent investigation in the journal Nature. To protect the fragile ancient monument, the research team opted to measure the impact of vibrations from everyday human activities rather than using invasive testing methods. They monitored 37 distinct points within and around the pyramid as the structure vibrated from local human movement, traffic, and distant ocean waves. At about three-quarters of the internal measurement sites, the structure naturally vibrated at frequencies between 2 and 2.6 times per second. The surrounding soil, however, vibrated much more slowly, at just over once every 2 seconds. Because the natural frequencies of the building materials and the soil do not match, the pyramid avoids resonance. Resonance occurs when a building absorbs energy from the vibrating ground, which drastically intensifies shaking and structural damage. The internal design of the monument also strengthens its resilience. The ancient Egyptian architects built pressure-relieving chambers above the king's burial chamber to distribute the massive weight of the stone blocks. These chambers also decreased the strength of vibrations nearer to the top of the structure. According to El Gabri, a professor at Egypt's National Research Institute of Astronomy and Geophysics, "We cannot prove that the builders specifically anticipated earthquakes. Nevertheless, modern structural engineers can learn a great deal from these ancient techniques to design safer, longer-lasting buildings today." Next, we travel to northeastern Romania, where a massive prehistoric building offers new clues about how Europe's earliest complex societies organized their communities. As reported by Phys.org, researchers from the Friedrich Alexander University of Erlangen-Nuremberg unearthed a 350 square meter structure near the town of Stauceni. Members of the Kukuteni Tripelia culture constructed this massive building roughly 6,000 years ago. Intriguingly, this massive building sat within a relatively small community of just 45 homes. The team used magnetometers to record geomagnetic measurements, allowing them to precisely target their excavations. This work revealed that the prehistoric builders constructed the megastructure, which is more than three times larger than any surrounding house, well after the rest of the settlement already stood. Researchers have previously located similar megastructures within contemporary settlements in Ukraine. However, those Ukrainian sites represent massive regional centers where populations of 15,000 to 30,000 inhabitants lived in upwards of 3,000 houses. According to Doris Mishka, a professor at Friedrich Alexander University, the exact function of these prehistoric buildings remains a mystery. Notably, excavation teams have found no other centers of power, palaces, or communal storage facilities at the large Ukrainian sites. This absence suggests that the megastructures served as the primary organizational hubs for those societies. Because the Stoucheni site is so much smaller than the Ukrainian megasites, the purpose of this particular building is even more puzzling. An excavation of a small section of the building yielded only a few artifacts, including pottery shards, stone tools, and plant remains. These items match the everyday objects found in the ordinary neighboring dwellings. This similarity makes it difficult to determine whether the community used the space for political meetings, religious rituals, or both. The research team will now focus on excavating the remainder of the Stoucheni structure. They plan to pair their new discoveries with comparative data to better understand these enigmatic prehistoric spaces. We now visit southern Mexico, where a new study shared in the journal Latin American Antiquity is recasting the meaning of ancient Oaxacan ritual transformation. As detailed by the news source Greek Reporter, archaeologist Jeffrey S. Brzezinski of the University of Colorado Boulder led this deep dive into the archaeological, historical, and ethnographic record of the formative period in Oaxaca. Working alongside Guy Hepp, a professor at California State University San Bernardino, Brzezinski examined artifacts from multiple regional sites dating between 2000 BC and AD 250. According to Brzezinski, modern scholarship has long approached these ancient practices from a flawed perspective that separates humans and nature into distinct categories. The ancient Oaxacan people did not view the cosmos this way. Instead, they believed in deep, fluid connections linking humans, animals, deities, and ancestors. Because of this worldview, the common perspective that these transformation practices were simply performances or theatrical impersonations is incorrect. For the ancient participants, putting on a physical costume or playing a ritual instrument marked a genuine shift in their fundamental identity, allowing them to merge fully with another being. This unique ability to shapeshift across cosmic planes and connect to the tonal, the spiritual life force that linked each person to a non-human counterpart, distinguished rulers and ritual specialists from everyday citizens. A number of archaeological artifacts support this new interpretation. At the site of La Consentida, a set of early figurines and ceramic masks indicates that ritual specialists actively employed music, masking, and performance to transform into various animals. Similarly, at the Chitino site of Cerro de la Virgen, archaeologists found a carefully bundled offering buried underneath a temple. This cache contained a rain mask, an ancestor figurine, pottery, and miniature thrones. Community leaders used these sacred objects to petition the gods for agricultural fertility. Over time, the artistic styles of these ritual figurines shifted. While artists initially depicted human forms, they later began to represent animals, hybrid beings, and figures caught mid-transformation. Other Mesoamerican cultures, including the Olmec and the Maya, similarly created monuments that merged humans and the divine. Although Spanish colonizers later labeled these belief systems as devil worship to stamp them out, these rich masking traditions survive in Oaxaca today. Our final story brings us to Italy, where archaeologists have utilized a number of advanced modern techniques to piece together the profession of one of Pompeii's tragic victims. As described by the news source Greek Reporter, Italian archaeologist Amedeo Maiuri originally led excavations at Pompeii's Garden of the Fugitives in 1961. This site, which was covered by a vineyard at the time, became the final resting place for 14 individuals who died when a deadly pyroclastic flow overtook them as they fled through the Porta Nocera during the eruption of Mount Vesuvius in AD 79. The artifacts from Maiuri's excavations now rest in the archives of the Archaeological Park of Pompeii. Among these items is a small case containing personal and medical belongings that one specific victim carried as he tried to escape the volcanic catastrophe. To study these delicate remains without causing damage, a diverse research team comprising archaeologists, restorers, radiologists, anthropologists, and digital models.
2: At the tone, we've reached the top of the hour. WIZULP, Newark.
3: Planned Parenthood, located at 140 East Delaware Avenue in Newark, provides healthcare services for both women and men, including birth control counseling and therapies for contraception, STD testing, and emergency contraception. HIV services, including the PrEP drug for high-risk individuals, which is more than 90% effective in preventing HIV/AIDS from sexual contact, is available. Planned Parenthood accepts most types of health insurance and most exams will be covered for free with no copay.
2: Radio Newark News.
4: The Public News Service Wednesday afternoon update. I'm Mike Clifford. An official with the Department of Health and Human Services says the agency has frozen all child care payments to the state of Minnesota after allegations of fraudulent daycare centers. That from ABC News. They report Deputy Secretary Jim O'Neill said in a post that HHS is tightening requirements for payments from the administration for children and families to all states, requiring a justification and a receipt or photo evidence. ABC notes the move comes after an unverified online video from a conservative influencer, Nick Shirley, alleging fraud in child care in Somali communities in Minneapolis. Minneapolis officials dispute the allegations. Meantime, as folks in Ohio prepare to enter the new year, the League of Women Voters of Ohio is urging residents to consider civic engagement as part of their New Year's resolutions, arguing it can help people feel more connected to decisions that affect their communities.
5: The nonpartisan organization says the start of a new year is often when people reflect on personal goals and consider changes they want to make in their lives. Jen Miller, executive director of the League, says civic participation fits naturally into that moment of reflection.
6: The new year is a great reset. It's a time for us to think about who we've been and where we've been and what we want to be different. Thinking about how government represents us is a critical piece of that.
5: Miller says many Ohioans closely follow political developments but don't always see civic participation as something they can actively do on a regular basis. Farah Siddiqui reporting.
4: And as 2025 comes to a close, Connecticut advocacy groups are looking to hit the ground running in 2026. The coming legislative session will be shorter than the one in 2025, running from February to early May.
7: Despite this, there's hope legislation on various social and consumer issues will pass. AARP Connecticut is focusing on laws providing supports for caregivers, consumer protections, and affordable high-speed internet. John Erlinghauser with AARP Connecticut says given the pushback from providers, defending the net equity program is a high priority.
8: It's necessary because when the affordable connectivity program expired at the federal level, it left a big void in high-speed internet. Internet is not only important in fighting social isolation, but also helps with telehealth and safety, other things, and it keeps people connected.
7: Along with this, Erlinghauser hopes to see the state implement no-excuse absentee voting after a state referendum lifted a ban on it. I'm Edwin J. Vieira.
4: And a new study finds that pregnancy raises the woman's risk of cardiovascular complications like heart attack, stroke, hypertension, and even death. Researchers at Massachusetts General Hospital looked at medical records from 56,000 pregnancies. Dr. Amir Ahmed is a cardiologist with Dignity Health and a volunteer with the American Heart Association.
9: Pregnancy itself is a big cardiovascular risk factor for patients who have underlying risk factors, but even patients who don't should be aware that there could be cardiovascular complications related to pregnancy, and that may have long-standing implications for them.
4: Heart disease is the number one killer of new moms. This is Public News Service.
10: With Affordable Care Act subsidies expiring today, many folks in Montana will ring in the new year with higher health insurance costs.
11: While the U.S. House is set to vote on the subsidies in January, it doesn't help people who've already made coverage decisions for the month. That includes former University of Montana adjunct professor Bradley Cook. He lives in Hamilton, Montana, and says his premiums went from $260 a month to almost $700 a month. He says his deductible also more than doubled, which he describes as simply prohibitive.
12: My Social Security isn't doubling, so it, in effect, was like a $15,000 expense out of pocket before I get any real insurance help. So I had to just cancel that.
11: People making more than 400% of the poverty level will no longer get the ACA extended subsidies. I'm Laura Hatch reporting.
10: In Minnesota, now accepting applications for paid leave benefits under a new statewide program. The high-profile law takes effect Thursday. State lawmakers say they want to ensure a smoother rollout by welcoming enrollees early.
13: The legislature approved startup funds, but over time, benefits will be covered by a payroll tax shared by participating employees and their employers. Supporters say it helps workers with limited access to these perks when they need to step away for medical reasons. The Department of Employment and Economic Development's Evan Rowe reminds those eligible they can get up to 12 weeks of partial wage replacement for personal leave or up to 12 weeks when caring for a loved one. There's a 20-week cap when those needs overlap.
14: The most common example where you'd have both types of leave might be a mother who's giving birth to a child.
13: This program is not linked to the fraud fallout seen in human services programs in Minnesota, but Roe acknowledges the scrutiny over state government right now. I'm Mike Moen.
10: Finally, West Virginia and other Appalachian states counting on federal investment in clean energy are seeing those funds vaporize, leaving communities uncertain about jobs, reduced emissions, and their economic future.
15: A new report from Reimagine Appalachia outlines specific projects across the state hanging in limbo, including a $129 million grant from the Department of Energy to build utility-scale solar farms on two former surface mine sites in Nicholas County. Rika Rothenstein, a senior research associate for the group, says the frozen funding has huge impacts on the region.
16: Those solar farms would produce 250 megawatts of electric power, and that's enough to service around 39,000 homes.
15: The findings show nearly 70% of projected clean energy jobs in Appalachian states are now at risk. This is Nadia Romlagan for West Virginia News Service.
10: This is Mike Clifford for Public News Service, member and listener supported. 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
17: Schools across the UK are being urged to sign up for a code-breaking competition aimed at finding the next generation of cybersecurity experts. The UK has a long history of expertise in this field. During World War II, codebreakers at Bletchley Park secretly managed to crack the Enigma machine, which was used by the Germans to encrypt messages. Today, Bletchley Park is playing its own role in educating a new generation of codebreakers. In the first of a two-part series for Spectrum, Joanna Impey joined a group of school children visiting the park.
18: About 40 minutes train ride from London is the village of Bletchley. It's a name now synonymous with Britain's biggest ever achievement in codebreaking. Cryptanalysts working here ultimately helped the Allies to win World War II. Bletchley was once a highly guarded base for members of MI6, the British Secret Service. Today, the park is a heritage site and visitor attraction, but one of its main aims is education.
19: It's important that the Bletchley Park legacy is not just forgotten, and we've got to get young people interested in that, because I think there's a lot to be learned by people and society in general from the Bletchley Park story.
18: Tom Briggs is in charge of education at Bletchley. A former maths teacher himself, he now organises sessions for visiting school children.
20: You turn the wheel going up the alphabet, so that now point to I.
18: Today, a class of 14-year-old schoolgirls, dressed in dark blazers and navy kilts, have come with their maths teachers to learn more about codebreaking. As teenagers across the country pit their wits against each other to uncover hidden messages and patterns in the cybersecurity challenge, these children are learning about codes and ciphers from an historical perspective.
19: The skills that you develop when you learn how to do code breaking, even at a basic level, are relevant to so many other things. Code breaking is problem solving. And problem solving is mathematics. Any employer wants someone who's good at problem solving.
0: Okay, so a code is where you substitute something for a word or group of words. So if I say to you 007, you can tell me that's a code for
21: James Bond.
0: Okay, so that's a code.
18: Derek Cullen is a volunteer at Bletchley, and he's teaching this particular session, which is about the history of the Enigma machine and the maths behind it. He explains the significance of cracking the Enigma code.
0: Right down, that's it. Lovely. Yeah, next one. Z, yeah. There are over 100,000 Enigma machines produced, and they were used by the Army, Navy, Air Force, Gestapo, the railways, post office, by everyone in Germany. All the units. Okay, if you could break that, you were listening in on what was happening day to day.
19: A.
0: That's it. Okay, so if we now reset the machine...
18: Derek then gets the girls to do an exercise involving an actual Enigma machine, one of just a handful of working examples that survive today. The pupils type messages to each other, and Derek helps to decode them.
0: X. You need to type it. Can't guess, it might not be H, it might set the machine right down. It's quite stiff. That's lovely.
18: Tom Briggs says things have, of course, changed since World War II, and that the nature of code-breaking is very different now. But he says the skills involved are the same as they always were.
19: Things have had to get a lot more difficult exponentially quickly with the rise in computer processing power, making computers do the legwork so much faster. The actual codes and ciphers that are being used have to be that much more complicated. But I would think that the thought processes, the problem-solving skills, the general sort of numerate and mathematical ability is the same kind of thing, just applied in a different way.
0: You notice there's a big gable across one of them? They kept pigeons there, and you know what they used pigeons for in the war? That's right. If you take a homing or carry a pigeon away from where it lives... let it go.
18: In the afternoon, Derek takes the girls on a tour of Bletchley Park, from the main mansion house to the huts where the codebreakers once worked, including mathematician and computer pioneer Alan Turing. As the tour wraps up, I ask the girls what they've drawn from their day at Bletchley.
22: Showed me sort of how it actually is used in life, as opposed to it just being pointless.
18: 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The others were reduced to giggles at the sight of my microphone.
23: It's true. You're making me laugh.
18: But these schoolgirls could be the cybersecurity experts of tomorrow, and days like this, which bring code breaking to life, could take on a bigger significance for them later. Joanna and Pete, DW, at Bletchley Park in England.
24: 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Woo!

0: Wait a minute. Whoa. Haven't you heard that dogs and chocolate just don't mix? Or do they? Keep listening as Rich Vieira tells us what happens when canines meet Cadbury on this week's edition of The Redshift Report.
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0: Okay, so I'm here in the Redshift studio with Rich Vieira, who is a senior scientist here at the Ontario Science Centre. And he's here to take on a question that came in from Phil from Brooklyn, Ontario, who was wondering about something very, very delicious and maybe the darker side of this very, very delicious substance, which is chocolate. When I say darker side, I don't just mean the flavor of your chocolate. I mean the effect that it reportedly has on dogs. So how's it going, Rich?
3: Good. Thanks, Alex.
0: So, first of all, I mean, chocolate is something pretty familiar. Most of us eat it quite a bit and enjoy it. But what is this stuff actually made of?
3: Chocolate comes from cocoa beans, and which comes from cocoa trees. Mm-hmm. They're generally found in humid, warm spots in the world, like parts of Africa, Kenya, for example, parts of the Caribbean, Trinidad in particular, and parts of South America, particularly the Amazon basin.
0: Okay, so it's made from a bean. Now, is there any truth to this idea that, chocolate could actually be poisonous for dogs?
3: Absolutely. Chocolates have a chemical compound called theobromine. What it is, basically, it's very much like caffeine. In fact, the only thing different between theobromine and caffeine is a methyl group. This particular chemical compound is very dangerous to dogs. In fact, if you think about a sized dog like a poodle or a Jack Russell, say about 7-8 kilograms, if you give one of these dogs about 2 bars of chocolates, which is about 90 grams, which works out to, it's about 1.5 milligrams per gram of theobromine in milk chocolate, this can begin toxic effects. You start seeing the toxic effects of chocolate. So it comes down to the weight of the dog, and how much chocolate they have, and what types of chocolate they have. For example, milk chocolate has, as I mentioned, about 1.5 milligrams per gram. Compare it to the dark, unsweetened baker's chocolate, the good stuff that you use for making your delicious brownies. That has 10 times more theobromine, so potentially much more toxic for a dog.
0: So, as any chocoholic will tell you, that darker chocolate really packs the bigger punch. But what is it about this molecule? How does it affect the dog's system? Like, what does it do?
3: Basically, when you and I have some chocolate, the theobromines are absorbed in your stomach and your intestines into your bloodstream,

0: This compound, what it does, it has an effect on two major systems. On your cardiovascular system. So your heart rate increases, your blood pressure increases. It's a stimulant, just like caffeine. It also has an effect on the central nervous system. So if a dog has this chemical, what happens is you start to gets hyper, nervous, insomnia, you might notice. It can lead to seizures and even death in larger amounts.
1: Coming back to what you were saying about this theobromine hanging around in the dog system, I mean, I've heard those people who say, nah, don't worry about it. I mean, I feed my dog, you know, chocolate chips all the time. But what you're saying is that if you do this often enough, this chemical might hang around long enough that the levels might slowly be building up and building up in the dog system.
0: Yeah, and I'm saying over several weeks, you know, mm-hmm. if a dog has a bar of chocolate now and a few hours later has another bar, you can have a cumulative effect. Kind of reminds me of this great line in the movie Forrest Gump. I think it goes, life is like a box of chocolates. You don't know what you're going to get. Okay. With dogs, you do know what you get.
1: Yeah.
0: Vomiting and diarrhea and even death. So watch out with chocolates and dogs.
1: Now, for humans, of course, it's most of the effects seem to be absolutely delicious and beneficial. But I want to come back to these chemicals because, I mean, there's a lot going on with the way that they affect our bodies. And so how does chocolate affect human beings?
0: There have been a lot of studies around the good benefits of chocolate, and happily, because I love chocolate, there are some good benefits. Very recently, for example, they found that chocolates have flavonoids or flavanols, and these have an effect, an increase in the heart functioning and increase in blood flow. So improve the heart functioning, increase the blood flow. So if you have a bit of chocolate, you get kind of a bit of a buzz. It can last for fairly long. And a similar study they looking at the effects of chocolate, here's what they did, which I found really fun. Mm. They had some 20-year-olds, couples, and they looked at, does chocolate have more of a buzz than kissing? So they put this to the test, and guess what they found? Chocolate, believe it or not, melting chocolate in a mouth, has a more intense and longer-lasting buzz than kissing.
1: Wow.
0: So take that for what it is, but this is what the study found.
1: So there's truth to those stories that chocolate is one of the most powerful aphrodisiacs, I guess, eh?
0: It certainly can be.
1: So no harm in bringing a bunch of chocolates to your next date, but if Rover's got his eye on those chocolates, make sure you don't fall into temptation.
0: Yeah.
1: Thanks, Rich, for coming by.
0: You're welcome.
1: Also, a big thanks to Phil for his question. And thanks to you, the listener, for listening into the Redshift Report. And if you have any questions for the team here at the Ontario Science Centre, make sure you do get in touch. 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Click on the Contact Us button and ask away. So for the Redshift Report, this is Alex McDonald saying thanks for listening. And remember to question everything, especially me.

Today is July 17th on Tidbits in Time, a fun summer day. Stay with me to hear about a real-life nephew of Uncle Sam. We'll take you to a bumpy grand opening, tell you the story of Wrong Way Corrigan, and look in on a courtroom to watch a famous defense attorney at work. All that plus, it's a day for math geeks, and we'll tell you all about why. It's a great episode of Tidbits in Time, next. July 17, 1899, James Francis Cagney Jr. was born in the Lower East Side of Manhattan in New York City. He was the second of seven siblings and a real-life nephew of Uncle Sam, almost born on the 4th of July. He won an Oscar for his role in Yankee Doodle Dandy. Cagney's most famous roles were as a gangster, which is an odd contrast because he came up through vaudeville as a song and dance man. July 17, 1955, the grand opening of Disneyland was televised by Art Linkletter, Bob Cummings, and Ronald Reagan. But opening day didn't go well. With temperatures up to 101, a plumber's strike leaving water fountains dry, and ladies' high heels sinking in the new asphalt. There was also a gas leak that shut them down about halfway through the first day. But the next day, lines for tickets started at 2 a.m.,

0: and Disneyland became a great success. July 17, 1938, Douglas Corrigan requested a flight plan from New York City to Ireland. Denied, he refiled for California. He took off, pointed east, and kept going. When he got to Ireland, he claimed navigation error, clouds obscuring landmarks, and low light conditions hampering compass readings. Of course, nobody believed him, and he got a 2-week suspension of his license. But he became a folk hero, including ticker tape parades in New York City and Chicago, and the nickname, Wrong Way Corrigan. It was on July 17, 1899, that Earl Stanley Gardner was born in Malden, Massachusetts. A practicing lawyer, he began writing the Perry Mason series on the side in 1933, which endured through 82 novels, 12 years of radio plays, and a 9-season TV series spanning the 50s and 60s, starring Raymond Burr and Barbara Hale, who reprised their roles in the 90s. Gardner was heavily influenced by the writing of Raymond Chandler, whom he influenced in turn. July 17th is National Yellow Pig Day. The number 17 has particular mathematical properties. If you add the first 4 prime numbers, 2, 3, 5, and 7, you get 17. Just as an example, psychologists have found that if you ask an average group of people to pick a number between 1 and 20, the answer comes up as 17 more often than any other choice. As undergraduates in math at Princeton, math geeks David Kelly and Michael Spivak began a celebration of this day. For your very own email print version of Tidbits in Time, showing up every day for free in your inbox, just send a request to adrian@tidbitsintime.com. That's adrian@tidbitsintime.com. For Tidbits in Time, this has been Gene Vann.
1: Ultrasound has many important uses. Most famously, it allows expecting parents and clinicians to take a peek at babies in the womb to make sure they're doing okay. Ultrasound is also good for imaging organs, blood vessels, and other body parts without subjecting patients to harmful doses of radiation. And according to a few studies, ultrasound may also help improve mood. That's what researchers at the University of Arizona Medical Center in Tucson found when they applied ultrasound to the brains of patients suffering from chronic pain. Using a wand, the patients received ultrasound above and just in front of their temples, allowing the high-frequency sound waves to penetrate through to the brain's temporal and frontal cortex. Both 10 minutes and 40 minutes after the procedure, patients who'd received ultrasound reported significant improvement in mood. Patients who received a placebo, meanwhile, did not report any improvement. So how does ultrasound improve mood? That's still largely a mystery. One theory speculates that ultrasound waves enhance the vibrations of microtubules, hollow rods that give brain cells their shape and guide the delivery of nutrients, proteins, and other things inside brain cells. It's thought that microtubules resonate naturally and that ultrasound boosts or possibly fine-tunes their resonance, which could result in better functioning brain cells. Scientists still have a long way to go to really understand how ultrasound may be used not only to improve mood, but also treat common mental illnesses like depression. Learning more will require research on a larger and more diverse group of test subjects, but if the initial results hold up, ultrasound could prove to be a powerful, non-invasive mood booster. This moment of science comes from Indiana University. I'm Don Glass.
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3: Do steroid injections help with carpal tunnel?
4: What's the evidence for screening for peripheral arterial disease?
3: How often do rotator cuff injuries occur and what should we do about them?
4: And are we overdiagnosing thyroid cancer?
3: That's what we're talking about this week on PodMed, the weekly look at the medical headlines from Johns Hopkins. I'm Elizabeth Tracy.
5: And I'm Rick Lang, professor of medicine at Johns Hopkins and vice chairman of medicine at the University of Texas in San Antonio.
3: And in full disclosure to our listeners, as always, we're recording from France, where you unfortunately broke your clavicle the first day and are not doing any cycling at all, but consuming lots of French food.
5: I don't only get to enjoy the cycling, but I do get to still enjoy the French food and French wine. You're absolutely right, Elizabeth.
3: Yeah, and using wine in preference to other means of pain control, as I understand it. Let's turn then to what we're going to talk about this week. Why don't we talk first about the Journal of the American Medical Association, a provocative study where you've educated me a little bit on rotator cuff injuries and how often they occur and what should we do about them?
5: This issue of shoulder pain is the third most common musculoskeletal reason that people seek medical care. At any one time, it affects somewhere between 7 and 26% of adults. In this particular study, did a meta-analysis to identify the most common, actually the most accurate clinical exam findings for rotator cuff disease, because this is a diagnosis that can be confirmed with imaging, but should be able to be made in a general practitioner's office. And they found 28 different studies that assess the different examinations of referred patients by specialists. This is orthopedists. And the basis of this, the authors are able to recommend 5 very simple tests, one that involves the elicitation of pain and the others that examine the strength of the shoulder. And with these tests, one can reasonably well establish whether someone has rotator cuff disease. Now, Elizabeth, rather than go into each of the description of the tests, because people are going to want to say, well, which test is it and how do I do it? One of the things that I really most enjoyed about this article is it had terrific pictures and terrific figures that showed exactly what those 5 physical exam findings are. These are exams that can be mastered by general clinicians and even the lay individuals to find out if they have rotator cuff disease. So I'm going to suggest that we post this particular article on our blog.
3: All right. Well, because you have already, as I said, educated me that this problem is so much more common than what I would have ever guessed. I mean, I really thought it was limited to pitchers, and I thought that's why you were picking it this time. I definitely will talk about this on the blog. But let's just return then to this idea of rotator cuff injury. What can people do about it?
5: A lot of these injuries occur as a result of falls, so preventing falls can be very helpful. Many of them occur just as a part of the aging process, and that is for people under the age of 30, about 1 in 40 can have rotator cuff disease. Over the age of 70, it's as much as 1 in 7 individuals. So one of the ways we can prevent these is to do exercises that strengthen these particular 4 muscle groups.
3: So prevention then is the best strategy.
5: Absolutely. But once it does occur, most of these injuries are treated conservatively. Surgery is only done in extreme cases. Even many complete rotator cuff tears can be treated successfully conservatively.
3: Okay, well, that's good news then. So for all those folks out there I didn't know about, then we're going to refer them to this article. Let's turn then to something else that's interesting in that it's extremely common. That's thyroid cancer. In the British Medical Journal, a study looking at the overdiagnosis of thyroid cancer.
5: This gets to the issue that we've talked before with regard to prostate cancers. This particular article is an analysis that's looked at what's happened with both cancer screening, cancer diagnosis, and more importantly, cancer mortality over the last 30 years. And what they determined was, for example, in the United States, the incidence of thyroid cancer has tripled over the last 30 years, making it now one of the fastest growing diagnoses. However, the mortality has not changed at all. Thyroid cancer surgery has gone up 60%, radiation therapy has gone up 300%, but perhaps we're treating cancers that would never cause problems to begin with.
3: Okay, so we know that we're finding these things incidentally often because people are having exams for other reasons, and then, oops, we see this thing, and oh no, now we got to follow it up. What do we know right now about the natural history of thyroid nodules?
5: If you just do an autopsy study, you'd find that a third of people who died from other causes actually had thyroid cancer. It was usually pretty small. Cancers that are very small, less than 5 millimeters, certainly less than 20 millimeters, oftentimes don't cause problems. And in the absence of a positive family history or evidence of metastasis or a large tumor, oftentimes they don't cause issues at all. So as a result, these authors are recommending that we don't do routine screening for thyroid cancers, that it be limited to people that either have symptoms or have a large detectable nodule on exam.
3: So we can avoid the screening aspect of it, but what do we do about these incidentalomas?
5: Well, if you just do MRI or CT scans of the neck, 16% of them have small incidental findings in the thyroid. What the authors are recommending is, unless there's a family history or unless it's large, that we really shouldn't do anything about it other than to perhaps observe it. If it grows larger, then it could be addressed.
3: Okay, let's leave that one then. Now let's turn to Annals of Internal Medicine since we're talking about screening. The recommendations of the USPSTF on screening for peripheral arterial disease or PAD.
5: All right, for those that may not be familiar, the USPSTF is the United States Preventive Services Task Force. It's a group that is supposed to be unbiased and independent that really looks at the literature and assesses treatments or various screening techniques. And in this particular one, they assess the utility of doing screening for peripheral arterial disease or atherosclerosis in the blood vessels to the lower extremities, to the legs. And why this is important is because if individuals are determined to have peripheral arterial disease, they have a 2- to 4-fold increased risk of having cardiovascular disease. So let's take people that are asymptomatic. Let's determine if they have peripheral arterial disease. If they do, that identifies a high-risk group, maybe we should treat them more intensively. But when they looked at the data, 96% of individuals that have peripheral arterial disease have one of these four risk factors: smoking, high blood pressure, high cholesterol, or diabetes. This already puts those individuals at a higher risk for cardiovascular disease, and those risk factors need to be addressed. Based on the current literature, routine screening of asymptomatic individuals does not give any more information than routine risk screening with those things that I mentioned. Furthermore, low-dose aspirin did not prevent cardiovascular events. All it did was increase the risk of major bleeding. So on the basis of this, the USPSTF concludes that the current evidence is insufficient to recommend routine screening or routine treatment of asymptomatic people for peripheral arterial disease.
3: Just say no. Finally, then, let's turn to another article in Annals of Internal Medicine, steroid injection. Oh, are we even going to talk about that with everything that's been going on for that? And carpal tunnel syndrome, very common condition that people who work at computers all day develop.
5: And that's an entrapment of the ulnar nerve as it travels underneath the tendon of the wrist. This is called the carpal tunnel. In people that have irritation of this nerve or inflammation, it can result in pain and tingling in the fingers and actually weakness in the affected hand. Now, the most common treatment initially is wrist splinting, and it can be very effective. But when it's not, the real question is, does steroid injections help? More importantly, can it prevent surgery? So this was a randomized placebo-controlled trial of 111 patients. They were randomized to one of three groups. So these were all patients that had initially had wrist treatment and it wasn't successful. A third of them got injection with placebo. A third got injection with 40 milligrams of dexamethasone, steroid. And a third got a higher dose, 80 milligrams of dexamethasone. And they assessed their symptoms at 10 weeks and then assessed how many patients required surgery over the subsequent year. And what they determined was that the patients who received the steroid injections, and by the way, neither the physician nor the patient knew which they were getting, steroid or placebo, had better symptom relief at 10 weeks. But at 1 year, a lot of the effects had worn off. They weren't very durable. And in fact, 3 out of 4 patients ultimately needed surgery nevertheless.
3: Sounds like an awful lot of these steroid injection strategies that just postpone eventual more, shall I call it, definitive treatment of the condition.
5: You know, I think you can look at the study in one of two ways, kind of the half glass full, half glass empty. You can say, well, gosh, the results of steroids were short term. Or you can say, gosh, the use of steroids prevented 1 in 4 surgeries. You know, we're doing a lot of carpal tunnel surgery, and perhaps that's not such a bad way to look at it either. So I agree with you. Depending upon what your perspective is, determines how you're going to view this particular study results.
3: And I guess it comes down again to the individual patient. If they would like to give it a try and see if they can avoid surgery altogether, fabulous. And if not, at least they can postpone it a little bit.
5: That's one of the values of looking at these studies critically, is you can tell the patient, gosh, we'll give you the steroid injection, and there's a 1 out of 4 chance it could avoid surgery, or it may not. And on the basis of that, the individuals can be involved in that decision-making process. So that's why I thought it was important that our listeners know whether steroids can be helpful and durable in patients with carpal tunnel syndrome.
3: Excellent. We're going to end with that. I wish you safe travels to Italy. That's a look at this week's medical headlines from Johns Hopkins. I'm Elizabeth Tracy.
5: And I'm Rick Lang. Y'all live well.

0: That remarkable sound comes from a wild male orangutan. He lives in the Indonesian part of the island of Borneo, and he's looking for a mate. His call is meant to pierce the thickly vegetated tropical peat forest, where he lives his mostly solitary life. What you can't hear in his voice, and researchers studying these primates can detect, is that it's now a bit raggedy, slightly hoarse. You've heard it in plenty of classic films. It's a smoker's voice. We'll get back to just where this orangutan smoker's voice came from in a bit. But first, let's meet our guide.
1: I go to the island of Borneo. That's been a pretty constant feature of my research.
0: This is Wendy Erb. She's a behavioral ecologist and biological anthropologist at Cornell University.
1: This particular population of orangutans, we refer to that site as Tuanan. That's the name of the village that's right next to that forest area where we have the trails and the habituated animals in our little camp.
0: Orangutans are known for being the most solitary of the great apes. Despite their penchant for living solo, males need to be able to communicate with females over long distances.
1: They also want to let other flange males know who might be listening in the area that they will not tolerate the presence of another male.
0: Flange refers to the large cheek pads and pendulous throat sacs that some male orangutans have. They use them as sound boosters to project their long call, which you just heard, to both welcome and warn other orangutans in earshot.
1: So they use these signals, you know, as sort of a lure, as a carrot and a stick, depending on who's listening. And so there must be a lot of information that's carried in these calls that is relevant to listeners.
0: To pick up on these treetop conversations, Wendy and her colleagues track the orangutans while wearing a peculiar-looking backpack that has a big mic sticking out of it. She and her team also collect urine and feces samples. Making these collections is messy, but the orangutan's pee and droppings are full of relevant information, such as their hormone levels and other health indicators. It isn't easy work.
1: I had been out there following around orangutans for many months, making recordings of their sounds, collecting their poop and pee, obsessively writing down everything they were eating, every animal they were interacting with, where they were moving.
0: When Wendy says out there, she means the Indonesian peat swamp forest. She and her colleagues traverse this environment at all times of the night and day, collecting data every 2 minutes. Their watch alarm tells them when it's time.
1: We're talking about knee-height water, somewhere between the ankle and knee. There are a lot of lianas or vines, so it's it can be tricky to get through. Having a machete in hand is definitely very helpful for getting through this habitat. People will usually fall down a lot when they first start working in this habitat because, you know, it's hard to tell whether the ground is going to give under your foot or not. It's like when you're walking through these flooded forests at 3 a.m. to get to an orangutan's nest and you're slosh, slosh, sloshing. Every time you slosh, at least for me, I kind of gently test first before I fully commit. If you go through and stomp, stomp, stomp, chances are you're going to end up in a big hole and soaked before you even ever make it to the orangutan nest.
0: As you might imagine, it's a place that's often just soaking. But what you might not think, given all of that sloshing, is that the peat swamp is only swampy for part of the year. There is a dry season, and you'd think that might offer researchers a reprieve and easier data gathering. But in 2015, it brought with it devastating peat fires. Wendy was there.
1: The smoke is just, it's unbelievable, and it's unrelenting, and it's just months and months of burning eyes and scratchy throats and stuffy noses and just generally feeling awful.
0: While this region has experienced these fires in the past, like other types of wildfire, peat wildfires have gotten much worse over the past few decades. Humans have altered the structure of the forest through clearing land for farming, which drains the natural peat swamp forests.
1: When the water table drops low enough and long enough, all the stuff above the water table can get really dry and becomes like incredible tinder.
0: Smoke from peatland wildfires contains a number of hazardous components, including carbon monoxide and sulfur dioxide, other gases, and particles of various sizes. Particles with a diameter of 2.5 microns or smaller, or PM 2.5, are especially dangerous. Because of their tiny size, they can penetrate vascular tissue. When you breathe them in, toxic particulates can make their way into the bloodstream and have been linked to lung and heart damage, immune system damage, and inflammation in humans and animals.
1: It's terrifying when I think back about how dangerous that air quality was, as I now understand. What a significant risk to my health, to the health of the entire research team, and of course, all the communities who live there and have to go through these terrible conditions.
0: Research took a backseat to the immediate threat of the fires.
1: Our entire research team became a firefighting team. And so rather than carrying around binoculars in the forest, we were carrying around fire hoses or bringing equipment to the various teams that came in to help extinguish the fires with us. We couldn't even collect data for the sort of most intense month when the air quality was the worst and the fires were the most intense because we just didn't have the resources to be able to continue observing the animals and collecting data.
0: After Wendy and her team were able to pick their binoculars back up, she saw a new research hypothesis materialize amid the smoke.
1: I think we can conclude pretty confidently that this is a dangerous, hazardous component of smoke pollution that affects a lot of different animals.
0: But Wendy wanted to know how this smoke affected orangutans specifically. She first published a study in 2018 where she and her colleagues looked at behavioral changes, as well as the overall health of orangutans in response to wildfire smoke.
1: We found that the animals were resting more, they were traveling less, they were covering shorter distances, they were even consuming more calories in their diet.
0: This effect is found in humans, too. It's caused by the energy required by the whole body immune response to smoke inhalation. But when a solitary wild animal eats more and moves less, but still ends up using more energy and turns to fat stores, that's a big deal.
1: The fact that their behavior is changing could also sort of have knock-on effects in terms of what they're eating and who they're socializing with. If they're resting more, if they're traveling less, they're covering less territory, that influences the likelihood of animals coming into contact with each other.
0: But that's behavior. Wendy also wanted to see if the smoke had affected the animals' ability to talk to each other. Before the fires first started, she and her team had recorded hundreds of hours of orangutan long calls. While the fires were burning in the region, but before they got too close, she made more.
1: There were four males that we followed and collected recordings from. So we were able to focus on these four males and compare them to themselves both before the fire and smoke and after the fire and smoke.

0: That's the pre-smoke call from a male named Wodan. And here is Wodan's call just 3 months later, after smoke exposure.
1: Whoa! Whoa! Whoa! Whoa! Whoa! Whoa!
2: I'm using terms like raspy, raggedy, hoarse. Maybe it sounded a little bit like somebody with a smoker's cough or the smoker's voice.
0: She compares it to how humans sound because orangutans and people have similar vocal structures. By deeply analyzing the changes in 132 orangutan long calls, Wendy found that during the fires and for several weeks after the smoke had cleared, orangutans called less and their voices dropped in pitch, showing more vocal harshness and irregularities. The findings were published in June. Collectively, these features of vocal quality have been linked to inflammation, stress, and disease. Now she's got a proxy. She can link the sound of the long calls to orangutan stress from wildfire smoke. This allows her to track and understand orangutan health while keeping her team safer. And Wendy's research could be applied to other primates that endure wildfire smoke and possibly even other types of mammals with similar vocal structures to orangutans and humans. For now, the skies are clear over Borneo, but Wendy will continue to track how fire affects wildlife in Indonesian forests as the world warms. Science Quickly is produced by Jeff Delvisio, Tulika Bose, Kelso Harper, and Corinne Leong. Our theme music was composed by Dominic Smith. Don't forget to subscribe to Science Quickly wherever you get your podcasts. For Scientific American's Science Quickly, I'm Star Vartan.

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3: This is the World Industrial News for Friday, July 17th. Brought to you by Industrial Info Resources of Sugar Land, Texas. Power companies NextEra Energy and Dominion Energy on Thursday said they filed state and federal applications for approval for a proposed merger announced earlier this year. The agreement could encompass up to 110 gigawatts of power generation resources. It turns out that the U.S. is not the only nation looking for energy independence. Nigeria has similar goals and is leading the world in adding new capacity for refining the oil it produces. According to Industrial Info Resources data, there is $10.74 billion worth of Nigerian grassroots refinery capital spending with expected completion in 2026 through 2030. Its count of 24 new plants in various stages of development expected online before 2031 puts it significantly ahead of the second and third place nations, the U.S. and Iran, who have 11 each. The United Arab Emirates has taken a major step forward in its energy transition plans by awarding contracts for one of the world's largest battery energy storage system projects. Polish billionaire Mikhail Solovyov is targeting the U.K.'s emerging small modular reactor, or SMR, sector with a $47 billion plan to roll out a fleet of 14 SMRs. For details on these and other breaking news, read the full stories at industrialinfo.com. I'm Christine Ramos, reporting for Industrial Info News.

0: This is the Engines of Our Ingenuity, made possible by the friends of KUHF Houston.
1: Today, we invent the Air Force. The University of Houston's College of Engineering presents this series about the machines that make our civilization run and the people whose ingenuity created them.

Here's a remarkable photo. It shows the entire Air Force in flight all at once. Well, not really the Air Force, not yet. The photo was taken in 1911 at Fort Sam Houston in San Antonio, Texas. Congress had just appropriated $125,000 to buy 5 airplanes for scout service with the Signal Corps. Now the 3 have arrived. First, 2 Wright biplanes, then one made by Curtiss. Another technology had also come into being, panoramic photography. Pioneer Eugene Goldbeck made this amazing photo of the 3 airplanes spread out over the entire encampment. At first glance, they might be gulls wheeling through the overcast sky. A small flying school was hastily formed around these machines. Naturally, the new trainees were drawn toward the newest one, the tricky Curtiss Type 4 Pusher. It didn't handle at all like the 2-seat Wright airplane, and it had only 1 seat. You had to solo the very first time you left the ground. One of the trainees was George Kelly. Born in London, Kelly had emigrated to the U.S. and now was a 33-year-old officer who'd come up through the ranks. He'd just done a tour in the Philippines, and his next station was San Francisco. There he had the opportunity to ride a hot air balloon, and he was hooked. He managed to get himself into the new Texas flight program. The Curtiss plane had already crashed, leaving its pilot wandering through the bushes with a concussion. He was found clutching the control wheel and wondering where he was. Kelly was first to fly the plane when it was rebuilt. He hit hard in his landing, bounced up, and circled back. Another hard landing on the second try. This time, the plane bounced and banked out of control. A wingtip hit the ground, and Kelly cartwheeled to his death. So Kelly achieved dubious immortality as the first military aviator to die in flight. Post Commander General Carter, fed up with the recklessness going on in the sky above his post, threw the airplanes out. For the next 4 years, the airplanes wandered like Ishmael. They spent time in Maryland and Georgia. Then Carter invited them back to do scout work in the brewing border conflicts with Mexico. But the conflict cooled. Now the homeless airplanes moved about Texas and Oklahoma. In 1915, they found themselves right back in Fort Sam Houston. A year later, now flying Curtiss Jennies, the air service was used against the Mexican revolutionary Pancho Villa. The Jennies did very poorly in the high mountain altitudes. In the end, every one was lost to various mechanical failures. But failure is deceptive. Congress now provided $13 million for new and better equipment and for a real home. The Army found a spot on the other side of San Antonio and named it after that star-crossed lieutenant. And that is how, in 1917, construction of Kelly Field, the first Army air base, came about. I'm John Leinhardt at the University of Houston, where we're interested in the way inventive minds work.

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1: It's time for a postcard from the wind. 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
2: To score the frontier, this wide open place, you use those so-called wide open intervals of fourths and fifths to suggest the vast openness of Western space.
3: That's Catherine Kalanick, author of several books about Western film scores.
2: This is what constitutes what sounds Western to filmgoers, and so these composers all tapped into that.
3: When you think of a Western film score, there is a chance you think of this iconic piece from The Magnificent Seven. Or if you're a little more old school, maybe the early John Wayne classic, Stagecoach. And of course, the theme from The Good, the Bad, and the Ugly. And though I love it, none of this music is from the West.
2: Exactly. And when you think about that Western sound that's generated in the 30s and 40s for the classic Westerns, you're talking Dmitri Tiomkin, Russian, Max Steiner, Viennese, and Richard Hagman from the Netherlands. Our concept of the West influences Westerns, which influence film scores, but in turn, those film scores and those Westerns influenced how we think about the West.
3: Postcards from the Wind are produced by me, Phil Corbett. More at thewind.org.
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4: I knew I was stuck at this kid's house for the night. I decided to just go to sleep and get the night over with. But those guys came into the bedroom and got into a massive pillow fight. Let me tell you, it's not easy falling asleep when a sweaty little kid falls on you every 5 seconds. Even after the lights went out, Raleigh and his friends stayed up. A bunch of them snuck up on me to try and pull the hand in a bowl of warm water trick. Well, that was enough for me. I went downstairs to sleep in the basement, even though it was pitch black. I left my sleeping bag upstairs, and that was a mistake, because it was freezing. I think it was probably the longest night of my life. When the sun came up this morning, I found out the reason it was so cold. I was sleeping right by the sliding glass door, and some fool had gone and left it open overnight. That really stunk, because if I knew there was a way to escape last night, I definitely would have taken it. 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
5: Hello, I'm Dr. Steve Showalter, your host for Science Elements, a digest of cutting-edge research from the American Chemical Society, the world's largest scientific society. Sometimes scientists take us in unexpected directions. Take Anke Damask, for instance. The 28-year-old German biochemist made headlines last week for developing an environmentally friendly fabric that has the qualities of silk, yet can be washed and dried just like cotton. The wrinkle in this case is that the fabric is made from milk. This new fashion statement got us thinking, what other dazzling and exotic pathways are researchers exploring that could transform our lives in the years ahead? So in the next few minutes, you'll hear about how the next generation of home printers could add a new dimension to even the drabbest photo. How a new, smart material could help tap the medical potential of tissue-penetrating light. And finally, why the weird world of water just got a little stranger. 80 years ago this week, a film debuted that would indelibly define the horror genre for decades. Frankenstein, starring Boris Karloff as the monster, was a sensation. Well, we think our first story this week is just as thrilling. That is, minus the lightning bolts, the crackling of electronic gadgets, and a scientist famously shouting,
6: "It's alive!"
5: So let's set the scene. Imagine, instead of sending Grandma a holiday photo of the family for her fridge, you call up the image on your computer monitor, then you click print, and your printer produces a three-dimensional plastic model ready for hanging on the holiday tree. According to Chemical and Engineering News, the ACS Weekly News magazine, scenes like that, in which homes have 3D printers that build solid objects on demand, are fast approaching reality. CNEN Associate Editor Lauren K. Wolf explains that 3D printers are on the verge of a revolution akin to the one that took computers from room-sized machines to devices that now fit in our pockets. These machines are shrinking, and the ability to create detailed objects from a variety of materials is growing. Engineers are now able to create objects out of a number of plastics, metals, ceramics, and even foods like chocolate, sometimes with details as fine as a human hair. The technology promises to foster revolutions in venues ranging from kitchens to hospital operating rooms. Wolf reports that some surgeons envision printing bone grafts or replacement blood vessels with embedded proteins in cells that will help them fuse naturally. Chefs could print designer chocolates and gourmet meals with unique...
7: At the tone, we've reached the top of the hour. WIZULP Newark. While on active duty in the U.S. Army, Colonel Rollin Trueblood received his MBA from Boston University. After retiring, he founded the Purser's Office to provide HR, payroll, and tax services to businesses in Maryland, Pennsylvania, and Delaware. Purser's Office provides detailed management reports on all activities such as wage garnishments and tax withholding. 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Radio Newark News.
8: Glad to have your company today. This is the Public Square with Dave Zanotti from the American Policy Roundtable. I'm Wayne Shepherd, and we have the privilege, Dave, of being heard all over the country.
9: And, you know, Wayne, sometimes you do the radio broadcast here, there, everywhere. 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
10: Profile America, Saturday, July 17th. Harvard University, founded in Cambridge, Massachusetts in 1636, is the oldest institution of higher education in the United States. Thus, it was already a bit long in the tooth when on this date in 1867, it opened the first dental school associated with a medical school. It was also the first to be permanently established by a university, making the full scholarly and scientific resources of a university available to dental education. Today, there are 66 dental schools at universities across the United States and Puerto Rico. Graduates of these and foreign schools make up the 114,500 dentists nationwide. The offices in which they practice employ some 950,000 people. You can find more facts about America's people, places, and economy from the American Community Survey at census.gov.
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11: The use of open fires to cook food in the forests of Central America is problematic for three reasons. It destroys trees, it's a fire risk, and can damage the health of women and children. John Terrett reports on a scheme to cut down on these three major risks.
12: Nestling in a valley lies Tegucigalpa, capital of Honduras in Central America. Offering the hope of work, it attracts a constant flood of people tired of trying to scratch a living from the land. Yet with nearly a million inhabitants, the city's natural resources face an unprecedented threat. As Stuart Conway from Trees, Water and People explains.
13: People come from the rural areas and cut firewood like they used to do in their old houses. And when they move here, they continue with that rural tradition of cooking with firewood. So that puts a tremendous amount of pressure on the forests here. And you can see they pretty much disappeared.
12: Central America has lost two-thirds of its forests in the last 30 years. Demand for wood needed to fuel traditional stoves was on the verge of creating an environmental disaster. So the Honduras Association for Development, ARDESA, approached Trees, Water and People, a non-profit group specializing in forestry protection. But slowing deforestation wasn't their only aim. Open cooking fires are also a serious health hazard. So ARDESA visited many local homes to carry out a 24-hour test on the amount of toxic smoke in kitchens, as Benjamin Orsoto Pinel from ARDESA explains.
14: This filter captures the particles floating in the air. For example, there are tiny particles that can get into our lungs and make us ill or cause us problems.
12: The results show clearly on the filters. Women and children were inhaling toxins equivalent to smoking two packets of cigarettes a day. Donna Huster Nunes was involved in the tests.
15: Children, from when they're born, they suffer because we cook while pregnant and we inhale the smoke. It's as if the baby had smoke, so the baby is born with respiratory problems because the smoke has caused lots of damage.
12: Donna Huster was one of the pioneers who trialed the new fuel-efficient stoves. Out of gratitude for her patients, it's been named after her. Dramatically lower emissions mean the kitchen is almost free of smoke, while the Huster hot plates are still ideal for making tortilla. Cheap, locally available materials, bricks, cement, clay, or sometimes ceramic, are all that's needed. Special features include the L-shaped combustion chamber, which sits on top of the base and is backfilled with ash to help trap the heat and in turn save on wood. Another is a chimney that removes 95% of the toxic smoke. So what does Donna Huster think?
15: They are all hot, and here inside the stove, I don't need more firewood until dinner. For me, this is wonderful. I'm so happy. I believe it's not just me, but many families.
12: The new stove is more efficient since many dishes can be cooked all at once, less time is spent collecting wood, and using less fuel saves money. So far, 2,500 stoves have been built in Honduras, and demand is so great that technicians are being trained in mass production. A micro-enterprise producing a variety of stoves costing between $8 and $60 is part of this Ashton Award-winning project. Credit is available for people who can't afford to pay up front.
13: Even though the stoves only cost about $60, the Huster stove, that's still too much money.
15: I've noticed the improvement and felt the change, and I'm very happy with the research carried out. We thank God and the people who made the arrival of these stoves possible here in Honduras.
12: For Hands on Earth, I'm John Terrett.

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1: Hi, my name is Ken Chisholm. I'm the director of the Science Working Group at Radio Newark. I'm retired now, but I spent my career in the chemical industry after obtaining university degrees in forestry, botany, and biochemistry. 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
2: Well, there are some records that we don't want to break, but recently we did just that.
3: In early May of 2013, atmospheric concentrations of carbon dioxide passed a threshold that we didn't want to cross over. This was the 400 parts per million mark. That means one atom of carbon for every 5,000 atoms of nitrogen or oxygen. And this is a higher concentration of CO2 in our atmosphere than humans have ever seen since when, Seth?
2: Oh, since ever.
3: Since ever. Because to find levels this high, you have to go back millions of years before Homo sapiens existed.
2: Now, the 400 ppm level, as reported by scientists at the National Oceanic and Atmospheric Administration's, well, that's NOAA's, Mauna Loa Observatory in Hawaii, is significant because climate scientists have argued for some time that if we are to have a chance of reversing or curtailing the effects of a warming planet, carbon dioxide levels needed to remain below 400 ppm.
3: In fact, I think for a long time, 350 ppm was the red line.
2: Yeah, or blue atmospheric line. Below 350 ppm, we might be able to successfully mitigate the changes. Above that, it gets harder. And if you get above 400 parts per million of CO2, well, we're headed for largely irreversible climate alteration.
3: Okay, in some ways, the number 400 is symbolic. Nothing's going to happen overnight the moment that we hit that level. If you look in the mirror on your 50th birthday, you're indistinguishable from the person you were a day earlier.
4: Happy birthday to me. Wait, is that a second gray hair? I didn't have that yesterday.
3: But with time, changes accumulate. Now, this much you all know. This milestone is another grim reminder of what we're doing to our planet with the relentless belching out of man-made CO2. And it's not what's prompted us to dedicate our monthly episode of Skeptic Check to climate change. An opinion piece in the Wall Street Journal is.
2: In defense of carbon dioxide is the title of the journal piece from May 8th, 2013, and it is on the opinion page, and it is the opinion of the authors, an engineering professor and former astronaut, Harrison Schmitt, and a physicist, William Happer. Their opinion, carbon dioxide has been maligned. These guys think that CO2 has gotten a bad rap. They set out to rescue the reputation of this greenhouse gas, which is responsible for more than 80% of U.S. greenhouse gas emissions, by telling us that more is better.
3: Anything, even water at high enough concentrations, is bad for you. So it's an extraordinary claim to state that an unlimited amount of CO2 is a good thing. I'm Molly Bentley.
2: I'm Seth Shostak, and this is Skeptic Check, Hostile Climate. And this is Phil Plait, a regular contributor to Skeptic Check, who keeps a skeptic blog about science on Slate.com. Phil recently wrote a Take No Prisoners rebuttal to the Wall Street Journal op-ed.
5: Yeah, you know, reading this, all I could think was that of all the global warming denial articles I have read over the years, this was by far the baddest one I have ever read.
2: Well, tell me how you really feel. Look, to begin with, they say that there's really not much correlation of CO2 concentrations with global warming. And beyond that, they say there's not even been any warming for the past decade. I mean, that's quite a gauntlet they've thrown down.
5: Yeah, well, they might as well just say The Flintstones was a documentary as well. I mean, if they're just going to make nonsense up. We know carbon dioxide is a global warming gas. It's transparent to visible light from the sun, which gets to the ground, heats it up, but is opaque to the infrared, the thermal infrared, that the Earth radiates away. So basically what that does is warms the Earth up. This isn't made up. This has been shown over and over and over again. To deny that is simply fantasy.
2: Well, what you're saying is that because carbon dioxide acts as a thermal blanket, the Earth inevitably has to warm up more if there's more CO2, that it's just simple high school physics.
5: That's right. In fact, the amount of carbon dioxide that we have in the air keeps us above the freezing point of water. There are actually several greenhouse gases, including methane and water vapor. Those are constantly cycled in and out of the system, and they keep pretty much roughly the same level all the time. Carbon dioxide, however, is on the increase. We've been measuring it for decades, and it has gone way up, and that is clearly due to burning of fossil fuels and other human-made influences. That is warming up the Earth. It is throwing a monkey in the wrench. It's kicking the machine off balance, and the heat is building up now. That's what we talk about when we say global warming.
2: So, in essence, how do they get away with this then? I mean, if this is simply a violation of elementary physics, how can these guys possibly have made that statement? Any idea?
5: The Wall Street Journal is a bastion of publishing really egregious global warming denier articles. It's astonishing just how bad a lot of these are. Now, mind you, these two gentlemen who wrote this article, William Happer and Harrison Schmidt, are scientists. William Happer is a physicist at Princeton, and Harrison Schmidt is a geologist. He was actually an Apollo 17 astronaut. He walked on the moon. So, you know, in many ways, he's a hero. On the other hand, it goes to show you that walking on the moon does not necessarily make you an expert on climate change. And in fact, both of them have a long history of climate change denial. Harrison Schmidt has said things like the Arctic ice is increasing, which is bonkers. We know it's declining. Every measurement of any real meaning shows that both the volume and the extent of the Arctic ice has been shrinking with time. William Happer is also the leader of the George Marshall Institute, which is one of these political think tanks. And they've been, for years, saying all kinds of science denial stuff, that secondhand smoke isn't a problem, and that, you know, tobacco is not carcinogenic, and acid rain doesn't exist, and there's no link between CFCs and ozone. It's basically, you know, a pay-for-your-politics kind of an organization.
2: You know, looking at their article further, you see that they're saying, in addition to the fact that warming is not being caused by carbon dioxide, they say that carbon dioxide would actually be good for the Earth, namely that it would increase agricultural productivity. We just have more to eat.
5: Yeah, of all of sort of bang your head against a desk kind of sentences that they say in that article, that was the weirdest and the most egregiously wrong, that carbon dioxide is just plant food, and if there's more

0: problem here, and that is you're heating the world up. Yeah, plants breathe the carbon dioxide, and some plants will do better in a more carbon dioxide-rich environment. However, you know, while it's great that you can grow pineapples in Toronto, what's going to happen to Kansas? These plants down there, when the temperature hits 120 or something like that for months on end because the earth is warming up, they're going to die. So yeah, some plants will do well, but you're going to basically change the system so much that plants all over the earth are gonna die. You'll have droughts, you'll have floods, there'll be sea level rises, a lot of people displaced. It's just an epic disaster.
1: But part of their argument is that, you know, until the dinosaurs bought it about 65 million years ago, carbon dioxide concentrations were roughly 10 times what they are today. The landscape was lush. It looked like, the Garden of Eden.
0: Yeah, well, you know, that's all well and good, but it's just the wrong argument. They're arguing about global changes in carbon dioxide being great, which is clearly wrong because globally, this is going to be a catastrophe. But they're also ignoring the rate at which we're dumping carbon dioxide into the air. Now, right now, we just passed 400 parts per million. So that means if you were to count a million molecules of air, 400 of them would be carbon dioxide. Now, that doesn't sound like very much, but 100 years ago, and not even that far in the past, there was only 300 parts per million of carbon dioxide in the atmosphere. We've actually increased the amount of carbon dioxide by 25% since roughly the 1940s, something like that. That rate is so huge that it is clearly unprecedented, not only in the past few thousand years, but in the past few million years. And the problem with that is adaptation, essentially. Plants and animals need time to adapt to changing conditions. We're changing the conditions so rapidly that we're going to be upsetting the ecosystem, and we're going to see massive die-offs of plants and animals because of this. So just going back in time to some long time ago and saying, hey, carbon dioxide levels were higher then. Well, yeah, but they took hundreds of thousands or millions of years to get to that level. We're doing it thousands of times faster right now.
1: So the bottom line of Happer and Schmidt is that carbon dioxide concentrations, that's just a straw man, and that worrying about our own emissions is senseless. Now, that's the kind of argument you might expect perhaps from an oil or coal company for obvious reasons, but these are both credible academics.
0: You know, I don't know why they're saying this. I know that there are climate change deniers out there who are saying it because they're being funded by the fossil fuel industry. I know a lot of people who actually believe it. It's much easier to sow doubt than it is certainty. And even though the vast, overwhelming majority of climatologists, scientists who study the climate for a living, say that carbon dioxide is causing global warming, this is real, it's happening, and it's our fault. Even though there's that much evidence for it, it's very easy to say, well, look at this plot, cherry pick our data, look at this, look at that, and to sow this kind of doubt in the public conscious. And that's, I think, what these people are doing. I think a lot of them are doing it on purpose. And I can't say specifically that's what these guys are doing, but it's happening. And the Wall Street Journal, and there are a couple of other venues who are doing this as well, they're very effective at it. It's very easy to do this. And the problem is they are fiddling while the planet is burning.
1: Phil Plait, thanks so much for talking to us.
0: Thank you, Seth.
2: Phil Plait is the keeper of a good blog, the Bad Astronomy blog, on Slate.com.
1: But hang on a moment. I mean, let's consider. If CO2 is good for you and we exhale that...
2: Yeah, go on.
1: Well, what's the yin to that gaseous yang?
2: Continue.
1: Well, could it be that what we inhale is bad? So now it's out, thanks to that stupid op-ed. Everyone knows.
3: Take a pre-20th century Arctic chill pill, Stan. The public only knows that CO2 is good for you.
2: And that the more CO2, the better. That's not a surprise.
3: Well, no one suspects the obvious corollary that oxygen is bad. Not everyone can see the forest for the desiccated stoma-closed trees. Our secret meetings here have allowed us to mount our ingenious campaign of pushback.
4: Can I get a price check in aisle 2?
3: No one would think of looking for us here at the Kmart Garden Center.
1: Yeah, maybe you're right. So we're still ahead of the game.
3: We agree to take our lead from plants.
2: Because we all know that plants are the healthiest thing going.
1: Eat food, mostly plants.
2: But not too much.
3: And our friends, the plants, don't like oxygen, right?
2: Right.
1: No.
3: They exhale it. They can't get rid of the stuff quickly enough. Oxygen is the Three Mile Island waste of the vegetable world. If the plants don't like this stuff, and we like plants, well then...
2: It gives me the shivers.

0: just thinking about breathing in that foliage waste product, the poison in my body.
1: Easy, Louise, easy. Here, breathe into this bag. Minimize your intake.
2: That way, you're breathing less oxygen.
1: That's it. Recirculating your breath. Look, everyone's focused on all the good that CO2 does. Not oxygen's harm, that it's lethal, that it rusts your car, that it aids and abets forest fires.
2: Yeah, well, our woodlands are routinely roasted.
1: Or that with too much oxygen in the atmosphere, the bugs become grotesquely huge.
0: Dragonflies with 3-foot wingspans.
2: It's carbon nefarious is what it is.
1: Think of all those people in the hospital breathing oxygen.
0: And yet, look how sick they are. I can't believe no one has put it all together.
3: Excuse me, can I get to the Miracle-Gro? It's right behind you.
1: Oh, sure. Here you go. I recommend the pellets over the liquid.
3: Thanks.
1: You're welcome. Now, what makes me mad is that all this oxygen crowds out the vegetation-loving CO2. This troposphere isn't big enough for both.
0: Breathe into the bag, Murray. Oh, breathe into the bag.
4: Thank you.
0: See, less is more. Let go of your dependency.
2: Just say no to O2.
1: I hate it when I get upset. I take in more of the enemy.
2: So we stick with the plan. We'll get oxygen emissions regulated. We'll put a cap but no trade on how much we inhale.
1: But babies can take in all they want to a point. Then we wean them off. Ban oxygen tanks on airplanes and diving equipment and mandate extra large double-wick birthday candles to burn it off.
2: We already sent off our petition to the Oxygen Network to change their name.
1: Good work.
0: With our efforts, we can get oxygen demoted from the 3rd most abundant element in the universe to the 4th or even the 5th.
2: Yeah.
1: Our gardens will grow bigger, more luxuriant. Imagine the size of the arugula leaves.
0: Yeah.
2: Then we go after the nitrogen.
1: One thing at a time, man. Remember, secondhand gases are the second-tier plan. Okay, everyone, don your oxygen-restricting gas masks. Ready?
5: Ready.
1: Let's go. First stop, pick at the new oxygen bar downtown. Got your placards, everyone?
5: Got them.
1: Let's go.
6: Attention, shoppers. 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
5: Next, what the Earth looked like.
0: No, really, next, what the Earth looked like when carbon dioxide last ruled the planet and how climate change deniers may have ripped a sheet from the creationist playbook in attempting to block the teaching of science in the classroom.
2: Is it warm in here or is it just me? Maybe it's a hostile climate on Skeptic Check from Big Picture Science.
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9: Now at the news, I'm Wenjie. Chinese President Xi Jinping says China-Kazakhstan relations have maintained strong despite global changes, with their partnership showing broad prospects for cooperation. He made the comment while meeting Kazakh President Kasym-Jomart Tokayev in Shanghai. President Xi called for closer alignment of development strategies, expanded cooperation in trade, energy, transport, and the digital economy, and greater collaboration in artificial intelligence and other emerging industries. Tokayev is in Shanghai for the World AI Conference and high-level meeting on global AI governance. President Xi Jinping and his wife Peng Liyuan have hosted a banquet to welcome international guests attending the event. 29 countries have signed an agreement in Shanghai on establishing the World Artificial Intelligence Cooperation Organization. Representatives from countries including Kazakhstan, Laos, Pakistan, Russia, and Indonesia signed the agreement. United Nations Secretary General Antonio Guterres was also at the signing ceremony. The Shanghai-based organization aims to promote international cooperation and global governance on AI, ensuring that AI is beneficial, safe, and fair. Zhou Jiaxin has details.
10: The mechanism aims to create an inclusive governance platform where developing nations can help shape AI standards, governance frameworks, and capacity-building initiatives. And why does this matter? For many countries across Asia, Africa, and Latin America, the concern has been that AI rules and standards are being written primarily by advanced economies, leaving the Global South as passive consumers rather than active participants. And China's initiative directly addresses this by anchoring itself in the UN-centered international system and advocating for equal rights for all countries to participate in rule setting.
9: Chinese artificial intelligence startup Moonshot AI has released its Kimi K3, which features 2.8 trillion parameters, making it the largest parameter open-source AI model in the world. Kimi K3 natively supports visual understanding and boasts a context window of 1 million tokens. The company has optimized it for tasks including knowledge-intensive work, deep research, and multimodal understanding. Participants at the Global Mayor's Dialogue have launched a Xishuangbanna initiative outlining four priority areas including ecological coexistence, industrial co-development, inclusive benefits, and sustained win-win cooperation. More than 100 mayors or their representatives, experts, scholars, and media delegates from 24 countries attended the event in southwest China. They toured tropical rainforest conservation areas, tea gardens, and villages to gain first-hand understanding of Xishuangbanna's exploration of integrating ecological protection with industrial development. The White House says talks between the United States and Iran are ongoing despite renewed hostilities. Press Secretary Karoline Leavitt said Tehran still wants to make a deal. On Wednesday, President Donald Trump thanked Iran for releasing a U.S. citizen who had been detained since December 2024. The U.S. Central Command announced that its forces began a new wave of strikes against Iran for the sixth consecutive night. Zambia has officially declared its cholera outbreak over after 4 weeks without a confirmed case. The outbreak began in August last year and resulted in more than 1,600 confirmed cases and 26 deaths. Health officials credited the successful response by the government, health workers, international partners, and local communities, along with aggressive measures to stop the spread of the disease. A Pew Research Center study finds China's global favorability has improved since 2023, while views of the United States have declined, including in traditional U.S. allies such as Canada, Australia, and Germany. In 25 of the 36 countries and territories surveyed, Beijing now enjoys a more favorable image than Washington. Researchers say it marks the first time in roughly two decades that China has been viewed more positively than the U.S. overall. And that's the news. I'm Wen Jie.
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11: 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James Brown with Papa's Got a Brand New Bag.

0: 1982. Frank Zappa and his 14-year-old daughter, Moon Unit, scored a hit with Valley Girl.
1: We

0: Rock and roll birthdays on this date. Guitarist Spencer Davis, born in 1937 in Swansea, Wales. Sweet drummer Mick Tucker, born in 1948 in Middlesex, England. Black Sabbath bassist Geezer Butler, born Terry Butler in Birmingham, England in 1949. Singer, songwriter Phoebe Snow, born Phoebe Laub in 1952 in New York City. And singer and part-time actress Nicolette Larson, born in 1952 in Helena, Montana. And that's a look back at July 17th, today in rock and roll history.
1: This is the History in 5 Minutes podcast, the number one podcast for learning about anything in history in no time at all. I'm your host, Michael Rank. Today's topic is the president who united a fractured Washington, paid off the national debt, and grew America's colonies. This episode comes from listener Ted Mayberg, who emailed me and said, "I just subscribed and have enjoyed listening to some podcasts already. I would like podcasts about obscure facts about the presidents. Maybe they could be done in a format reminiscent of Paul Harvey, keeping the listener guessing until the end of the piece." Thanks, Ted. Well, this is quite a high challenge. If you don't know who Paul Harvey is, he is a famous American broadcaster who was active from 1944 to 2009, and he has a few famous catchphrases like, "You know what the news is. In a minute, you're going to hear the rest of the story." I listened to him growing up, as I'm from the American Midwest, and he was unavoidable. Well, Ted, I will accept your challenge and do my best to do a Paul Harvey profile of an American president. This young man was born into a prominent family in America's Northeast. He came from a proud heritage. His mother was a member of the Randolph clan that had strong roots in England and Scotland, and his father was a successful farmer who had serious land holdings and was also active in local politics. He was from a large family, being the third of 10 children. He was also active in his agricultural lifestyle, and he loved to play in the woods, but he also had a serious intellectual side, liking to practice the violin and read. His intellectual interests caught the attention of local instructors, particularly a reverend at his church, who started to educate the young boy in Latin and Greek. He also took up classical languages as well, along with literature and mathematics. After this, he decided to attend college in the Northeast, going into the Ivy League, as a lot of his friends did. He didn't attend Harvard, but rather the College of William and Mary, which was respectable, but not considered as rigorous as other institutions. He found out that a lot of his friends were into gambling, betting on horse races, rather than studying. But instead of going this route, he went into the law field, as have many other presidents, and became a well-respected lawyer in New England after his graduation. For the first few years of his career, he practiced law with great success, after trying and winning most of his cases. He also fell in love with a young woman named Martha, who was one of the wealthiest women in the Northeast. Not bad for a future political career. The two married, and they wound up having 6 children together, but only 2 survived into adulthood. At the time in Washington, there were serious divisions between conservatives and liberals. The fissures are based on issues that we see even today in our politics, on what is the role of the federal government, how active should laws supersede those on the state level, expanding the power of the U.S. globally in the face of competition, how much should imports and exports be balanced. These were all serious issues that led to division that caused a lot of analysts to say, Washington has never been divided now as it has been in the past. The problems are so irreconcilable that it threatens to split up the Union. Well, with this young man's election into politics, it was a landmark issue. He came into Washington trying to resolve the issues that divided between liberals and conservatives. He himself was largely a conservative, despite his very eclectic education, but he said in his inauguration that all Americans should be united despite their partisan differences because fundamentally they have the same principles and commonalities. He said, every difference of opinion is not a difference of principle. I paraphrase him, saying, we have called by different names brethren of the same principle. We are Republicans, we are all Democrats. Well, his first term in office, and he actually governed in the spirit, was remarkably successful. In keeping with his Republican values, he stripped the presidency of a lot of its powers. He, interestingly enough, not so much fitting with the modern-day Republican Party, he reduced the size of the armed forces and the government bureaucracy, and he also lowered the national debt by about 30-40%. But his most powerful achievements as president came from the projection of power abroad and also extending America's land holdings and colonial power. He acquired a lot of new land, causing his political opponents to accuse him of being a colonialist and having colonial ambitions throughout the globe. But he was also interested in growing America's scientific prestige and tasked scientists with growing the cumulative body of knowledge in the states. He won re-election, and his second term proved less effective than his first term. He largely failed in his efforts to impeach the many Democratic judges swept into the government in the first part of his term. And the greatest difficulty he had was with war abroad. The war effort that were happening in Europe at the time threatened to hobble America's economy because some of the nations trying to draw America into the conflict threatened its imports and exports. This president largely ignored the calls to actively engage in military action abroad and preferred isolationism despite his critics. So he stayed out of the war. However, this seriously hurt America's importing and exporting, and struck a blow in its economy. One thing he was famous for was having friendships with many members of the opposition. The man who preceded him in office was from the Democratic Party, at least what it was called at the time, and although they had many philosophical differences, they struck up a warm friendship, particularly after he finished his term in office, and this corresponded with a number of letters that really showed the heart of American democracy when two people who have very different opinions on how politics should be shaped showed that with their common principles, a gentlemanly relationship could be maintained with those who had strong differences. Well, he was buried with his family cemetery in the Northeast, and there's a brief inscription on his tombstone, which was written by the president himself. And it's noteworthy for what it excludes as what it includes. The inscription suggests his humility as well as his belief that the greatest gifts to posterity came in the realm of ideas rather than the realm of politics. Here's what the tomb reads. Here was buried Thomas Jefferson, author of the Declaration of American Independence, of the Virginia Statutes for Religious Freedom, and the father of the University of Virginia. So that's all we have for today. Not quite reaching to the heights of Paul Harvey, but it was the best I could do. Now you know the rest of the story. For more history like this that's offbeat, obscure, but most of all not boring, come check out my website at www.michaelrank.net. 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
3: 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I'm Sarah Crespi. In this week's show, we talk about reverse engineering, China's censorship machinery, and Magna Sachdev is here with a roundup of stories from our daily news site.
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3: Inside China, tens, possibly hundreds of thousands of people work to keep certain content off the internet. But nobody truly understands what rules these censors are following. In an attempt to better understand the unwritten policies of internet policing, Gary King and colleagues posted potentially inflammatory comments on the top 100 social media sites in the country. I spoke with him about what censorship of these posts revealed and what he learned from setting up his own social media site in China.
5: Chinese censorship of social media is the largest effort to suppress human expression of any country in the history of the world. But what's the purpose of the system? What types of social media posts get censored? We used observational, experimental, and participatory studies to reverse engineer what the Chinese government was after. We found that this really huge organization, this censorship organization, which is obviously designed to suppress information, is like an elephant tiptoeing around. It leaves really big footprints. And we can, therefore, use information about these footprints when we have enough data to see exactly what the government is after.
3: What are the basic mechanisms that the Chinese government is using to censor content on the web?
5: The Chinese government uses very large numbers of people, tens, maybe hundreds of thousands of censors, to read social media posts and decide what's going to be there. Social media in China is as vibrant as in most other countries, but they have this extra layer where the government decides to take things down after they appear on the web. In addition, they also use keyword filtering, in which they have a list of keywords that they don't really share with anybody. And if you use one of them in your social media post, they'll automatically filter that into a sort of purgatory. And then the human censors, instead of reading them and deciding which ones to take down, they read them and decide which ones to put up. At the end of the day, they have human beings doing the filtering, but they do have some computer assistance along the way.
3: In your experiment, you broke the method into three different pieces. Can you describe how you broke things down?
5: Sure. We had an observational study, experimental study, and a participatory study. For the observational study, we downloaded millions of social media posts in China before the Chinese government could read and censor them and decide which ones were going to be taken down. We then revisited them from a network of computers all over the world in order to see which ones remained up. And then we had our variable that we wanted to study, which ones were up, which ones were down, and we could reverse engineer what they were after. That was our observational study. We then did an experiment where we randomly assigned different types of social media posts to different social media sites, and then we used the same network of computers from around the world to see which ones remained up. The second method enabled us to look at the automated methods of keyword filtering because they would take things down instantly and we wouldn't be able to just observe what was on the web. For our third study, we conducted what we call a participatory study, which we literally created a social media site in China ourselves. We didn't let the Chinese people post on it because then we'd have to be in the position of being censors. But we could then see what the machinery was, how they actually did their censorship.
3: In the experiment, the second type, you actually posted content to many social media websites in order to track what was censored in advance, what made it up, what was taken down later. What kind of posts did your team create for this experiment?
5: The main hypothesis that we were studying was whether the Chinese government was stopping criticism of the state or whether they were stopping collective action. In the past, people had thought this was all one thing, that you would stop collective action or criticism or protest, any type of negative comment about a leader of the government or their policies. We found that this was just completely wrong. When we tried to use that as the lens through which we were looking at the data, it just didn't make any sense. So we eventually separated out the two goals, that is stopping criticism and stopping collective action, stopping saying things about the leaders and their policies versus saying that the people should do something about it. And we found that the Chinese government has no problem with criticism. You can say the most vile things about the leaders and their policies, but if you say also that people should go protest, they'll censor you. In fact, if you say that the leaders of this town are doing such a great job, what we should really do is go have a rally in their favor, that will also be censored. So when we did our experiment, we randomly assigned posts to different types of things that they would say, posts that were critical of the government, posts that were supportive of the government, posts that were in favor of collective action, some type of protest or rally, and posts that were opposed to collective action.
3: And so when you looked at how many of those made it through the censorship, you saw a big difference between the ones criticizing the government and the ones calling for action?
5: Yeah, we found that whether you criticized the government or you were supportive of the government, it didn't change the probability of censorship pretty much at all. However, if you started to call for the movement of people, whether the movement of people was in favor of the government or to protest government activity, they would stop you. You can say whatever you want about the Chinese leaders. You can say the nastiest things. I mean, things like, the leaders of this town have mistresses, they're stealing money, here's how much money they're stealing. But if you say, therefore we should go protest, that will be stopped.
3: When you built your own social media site in China, what were you able to learn from that process?
5: What we were able to learn from building our own social media site was exactly how they did it, exactly how they censored, exactly what the procedures were and the settings on their computer programs. We saw all the internal workings. What a lot of people had done, including us, was talk to individual censors. There may be 100,000 or more of these people. They're probably not supposed to talk to you. We don't really know. But even if they do, what kind of information are you going to get from them if you ask the questions? The incentives of the sources are not aligned with the incentives of the researchers. So we needed to change their incentives. So one way to change their incentives was to set up our own social media site. And then we could reverse engineer the software and the hardware and the procedures, and we had the documentation of the machine that we were trying to reverse engineer. But then in addition, if we had questions, we literally could just call customer service.
3: Huh.
5: And the people at customer service, it was their job to help us. And you know what? They actually did a good job.
3: You actually had the option of, you know, different severities of censorship filters for this, right?
5: Yes, that's right. There were all types of sets of keywords. You could censor any post that used a list of keywords that you chose. You could censor different people. You could censor different groups. You could censor people if they posted in certain topic areas. There's an enormous array of possibilities. The government allows different social media sites to set things up in any way they want, as long as they accomplish the same goal.
3: Were you able to obtain some kind of general guidance from the government or from these customer service representatives on what you were supposed to target?
5: We quite literally asked them, so how do we stay out of trouble with the government? And they gave us pretty good indication of how many censors we needed to hire and roughly what they would need to do. I'm not sure, however, that anybody really understood or could express the rules that we eventually uncovered. If you ask them, well, what's the rule? Can you criticize the government? Can you support collective action? They'll have suggestions, and they'll have guidelines, and they'll have rules, but they're all a little vague. We needed to also do the empirical study to really figure out what was going on.
3: Now that you know that there's this bias towards censoring calls for collective action, what does that tell you about the motivations of the government in doing the censorship? That's their big concern?
5: I think the big concern of the leaders of China is pretty much the same concern of the leaders of most countries, which is to stay in power. They have a very different setup there, of course. And so how is it that they stay in power? Well, they're probably not particularly afraid of the leaders of the United States or any other country. They're most afraid probably of their own people. And how is it that they wind up staying in power? Well, if the people are critical of some local leader, it's probably very important for them to know about that and to know about it soon. And criticism on social media is one way of them finding out. On the other hand, if there's people that are protesting, if there are people in China that are not in the government, that have the ability to move other people, to create crowds, that is a source of danger for the government. And everything we found is consistent with them totally understanding that.
3: What can you do with this information? Is this helpful to people who want to do collective action but maybe should keep it off social media? Or is this more about just understanding better what censorship can accomplish?
5: You know, we as researchers don't have the goal of changing things. We want to understand what it is they're doing, figuring out how governments of all types manage to stay in power, how governments of all types try to control information, and how this extraordinary government, with this extraordinary effort to selectively suppress human expression, operates, may actually be very important for the future of democracies and how other governments are set up and how people react to them, and perhaps eventually how the people of a country like China might treat this information and use it going forward.
3: Gary, thanks so much for talking with me.
5: Oh, thanks for having me. I really appreciate it.
3: Gary King and colleagues explore censorship in China in this week's issue. Now we have Meghna Sachdev. She's here to talk about some recent online stories. I'm Sarah Crespi. First up, we have a story on a black hole that's not too big and not too small. For a long time, astronomers could only find evidence for tiny black holes and massive ones, but there didn't seem to be any mid-sized black holes out there. So, Meghna, how big is big and how small is small when we're talking about black holes?
6: The big black holes are really, really big. So we're talking about anywhere from hundreds to thousands to billions the size of our sun. And for the little guys, they are not much bigger than the sun. They can go up to about 10 times the size of the sun.
3: Mm-hmm. Now we're talking about some kind of in-between size. How did the researchers go about looking for intermediate black holes?
6: It's actually pretty hard. What they did is they started looking for these rare objects that were made up of a black hole and another star. And the black hole basically eats the star and it sends out these X-rays. And so the X-ray signal that these little objects called ULXs were sending out seemed to be too bright to be sent out by a really little black hole. But that still wasn't good enough evidence that it was just right or medium-sized. So stellar black holes are a little strange or interesting. Astronomers noticed that the X-ray emissions pulse out the same way like a drum beat, so sort of a 3-2 rhythm. Astronomers found out that the frequency of these beats is inversely proportional to their size. Astronomers measured the X-ray emissions coming from this particular object, and it seemed to fit a medium-sized black hole.
3: How medium is a medium?
6: This guy is about 400 times the size of the sun.
3: Now that they found one intermediate black hole out there, does that still leave some unanswered questions?
6: Even though there are two findings that suggest that this guy really is just right and he's medium-sized, they're not 100% convinced. So some astronomers say this isn't the final proof of the existence of medium-sized black holes. They say that astronomers need to look at this weird drumbeat phenomenon a little more closely. But for now, they say they're pretty sure.
3: Next up, we have a story on pack behavior in wolves and dogs. What exactly did we do to dogs when we domesticated them? Did we join the pack ourselves and become the alphas? Or did we make our pet wolves more cooperative than their wild brethren? A few recent studies seem to suggest that wolves are actually more cooperative than dogs. So, Meghna, can you take us through the study setup? Where did the researchers find these dogs and wolves?
6: These researchers actually hand-raised four packs of both wolves and dogs from the time they were about 10 days old at a wildlife center in Austria. So the wolves were pretty used to human contact.
3: But they also had formed pack-like bonds.
6: They had, exactly. So the packs were about from 2 to about 6 members, and they were pretty close packs.
3: In some of the research trials here, the animals were paired with a pack mate and then presented with food to share. How did that go down with wolves versus dog packs?
6: Well, the wolves are very nice. And so the way they paired them was they took a dominant member in the pack with a very low-ranking pack member. And when it was the wolves, they were great and everybody got a chance to eat. And there might have been a little bit of aggression, but other than that, you know, everyone shared. And when it was the dogs, oh boy, it was pretty much just the dominant member who got their dinner. The lower-ranking pack member, the poor guy, didn't get anything to eat. There was no sharing.
3: Okay. In a second study by a different group, the researchers tested ingenuity in dogs and wolves, or problem-solving, if you will. How did the animals compare in that scenario?
6: They gave 20 dogs a sealed packet of summer sausage, and none of the dogs could open the packet. But most of the wolves, about 8 out of 10 of them, managed to do it. And what's funny is that the puppies, dog puppies, were able to open the packages.
3: But dogs eventually did if they were given a command.
6: Exactly. So once their owners told them to do it, they could do it. So it kind of suggests that dogs are basically waiting to be told what to do.
3: These studies seem to suggest that dogs did not get more cooperative, but rather more servile and obedient as they were domesticated. Is this information useful for better understanding our pets or training them?
6: Researchers say that this isn't what dog trainers want to hear, but dogs definitely do respond to dominance, and they're pretty much just waiting to find out what we want them to do.
3: Lastly, we have a story on the sources of elephant decline.
6: It turns out to be really difficult to quantify elephants in Africa. How many are there? How many die from natural causes? And how many are getting poached? Now, researchers have come up with some new numbers that seem to suggest big losses. Okay, Magna, what makes it so hard to count these elephants?
7: Many areas in Africa haven't actually been surveyed recently, and the methods of surveying them are imprecise. So in areas like these very well-protected parks, we pretty much know what's going on. But there are forests and areas in Central Africa where we really just have no idea what's going on at all. And until recently, we thought that the birth rate might be outpacing the death rate, but that turns out not to be the case.
6: What new tactics did the researchers use here?
7: There's this existing framework of surveying elephant populations called MIKE. And so what researchers did is they calibrated the data from this framework with their detailed research on elephant populations in Samburu National Park in Kenya. And then they extrapolated the data across 306 elephant populations in Africa. And what they found is that between 35,000 and 47,000 elephants were poached in 2011. Now, that's a 3% loss to the total number of elephants on the continent.
6: These numbers are from 2011. It's 2014. Is there any indication that we're seeing a change, and what kind of efforts are being undertaken?
7: The rate of poaching across Africa has actually declined last year, but it's still unsustainable for the elephant population on the continent. Researchers say that investments made fighting poachers and trying to reduce the demand in China for ivory is starting to help. But they do say that even though this is helping, it's not really close to what we need.
6: Well, what else is on the site this week?
7: Well, Sarah, check out our site to read about why castrated water fleas get so big, why climbing snakes hold on really, really tight when they climb. And on Science Insider, which is our policy news blog, you can find out why China pulled the plug on genetically modified corn and rice, as well as continuing coverage of the Ebola outbreak. And so you can find all of this and more at news.
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10: On today's broadcast, the Bank of Korea raises the benchmark interest rate for the first time in 3.5 years by 25 basis points to 2.75% in an effort to tackle inflation. The government decides to establish a unified military academy that integrates the Army, Navy, and Air Force academies at Jeonde in Daejeon's Yuseong District. And the benchmark Korea Composite Stock Price Index drops over 6% to close below 7,000 points as the market was on guard for the BOK's expected rate hike. This is KBS World Radio News. I'm Daniel Che. The Bank of Korea has raised the benchmark interest rate by 25 basis points from 2.5% to 2.75%, the first rate hike in 3.5 years. The central bank's Monetary Policy Board reached the decision on Thursday in an effort to tackle inflation amid the protracted crisis surrounding the Iran war and in consideration of an economic rebound stemming from the AI-driven semiconductor export boom. Guijin has more.
11: The South Korean Central Bank has officially begun a tightening cycle, raising the benchmark interest rate by 25 basis points to 2.75%. Hiking the lending rate for the first time in 3.5 years, Bank of Korea Governor Shin Yeon-sung cited mounting inflationary pressures amid the AI-driven semiconductor boom.
12: 오늘 금융통화위원회는 성장세가 수출과 투자를 중심으로 강화되고 있는 가운데
13: The Monetary Policy Board formed a consensus today to raise the base rate by 0.25 percentage points, given that economic growth, driven by exports and investment, is strengthening.
11: South Korea's outbound shipments increased by more than 70% last month compared to the same time last year, breaking the $100 billion mark for the first time on the back of surging semiconductor demand.
12: 금년 성장률 전망치는 지난 5월 전망치 2.6%를
13: This year's growth rate is expected to significantly surpass the 2.6% forecast made last May. In terms of pricing, the consumer inflation rate increased to 3.2% in June, driven by rising petroleum prices and an acceleration in the prices of agricultural, livestock, and marine products. Meanwhile, the core inflation rate remained unchanged at 2.5% from the previous month.
11: With Thursday's rate hike, the rate gap with the U.S. Federal Reserve has narrowed to 1 percentage point at the upper bound, reducing the incentive for foreign investors to pull capital out of Seoul's financial markets. Ku Hee-jin, KBS World Radio News.
10: The government has decided to establish a unified military academy that will integrate the Army, Navy, and Air Force academies at Jeollande, a compound of military education and training facilities in Daejeon, located in the center of South Korea. The decision was made on Thursday during a policy meeting between the government and the ruling Democratic Party at the National Assembly. Kim Bum-soo has more.
14: The government is seeking to boost the joint operational capabilities of the nation's armed forces and to better train young officers for future integrated warfare. The Army, Navy, and Air Force academies will be merged into a single Armed Forces Academy. Defense Minister Ahn Yubek announced the decision after a policy meeting with the ruling Democratic Party lawmakers on Thursday.
13: We need to transform our education system to reflect the changing nature of warfare. Recent events have demonstrated that the character of war is evolving at an unprecedented pace. Modern warfare is entering an era that requires the ability to operate across multiple domains, including space, cyberspace, and the electromagnetic spectrum, moving beyond the traditional boundaries of land, sea, and air forces.
14: The Unified Academy will be established within a military education and training cluster in Jeollande, located some 20 kilometers northeast of the Gaeryeongdae complex, which houses the Joint Central Command for the Army, Navy, and Air Force.
13: We plan to establish this integrated academy, which will unite the Army, Navy, and Air Force academies in the heart of South Korea's science and technology sector. This area boasts an optimal intellectual ecosystem, home to KAIST and other esteemed universities, as well as leading research institutions.
14: The decision comes despite concerns both within and outside the military that the move could undermine the specialized expertise and distinct identities of each service branch, ultimately weakening national defense capabilities. Kim Bum-soo, KBS World Radio News.
10: The benchmark Korea Composite Stock Price Index plunged 463.81 points, or 6.37% on Thursday, to close at 6,820.6. The index dove on the back of losses in bellwether tech shares as the Bank of Korea raised its benchmark interest rate to curb inflation. Moreover, renewed tensions between the U.S. and Iran further weighed on investor sentiment. The tech-heavy KOSDAQ lost 37.59 points, or 4.53%, to close at 791.84. Financial regulators have proposed new measures on leverage exchange-traded funds to enhance market stability and protect investors amid recent market volatility. The Financial Services Commission, the Financial Supervisory Service, and the Korea Exchange announced the measures Thursday, which include raising the minimum deposit for a single stock leverage ETF to 30 million won, or approximately $20,000 in cash. Currently, the minimum deposit is set at 10 million won in a mix of stocks and cash. The minimum trading unit will also be expanded to 20 shares, a change expected to reduce trading volume of the products. Furthermore, the listing of new ETFs tracking Samsung Electronics and SK Hynix will be temporarily suspended amid the ongoing frenzy over artificial intelligence. The government held a public forum on Thursday to gather opinions and seek social consensus ahead of a planned reform of the real estate tax system. At the forum held in central Seoul, Deputy Prime Minister and Finance and Economy Minister Gu Yun-chul said the government would carefully review measures to establish a system that could help rationalize the housing market. A separate national debate on real estate policy will also be held next Thursday, chaired by President Lee Jae-myung. The government plans to reflect views gathered from the discussions when announcing its tax reform package later this year. Participants at Thursday's forum largely agreed that an increase in property holding taxes is necessary, but views were divided over the pace and extent of such measures. Busan is set to host the 48th session of the UNESCO World Heritage Committee, which kicks off Sunday with an opening ceremony at the Baxco Convention Center. The plenary session will open on Monday with the committee holding in-depth discussions on major agenda items related to world heritage, including reporting, preservation, registration, and policy over the course of 10 days until July 29th. The Busan Metropolitan Government said that during the event, customized tour programs will be offered to participants from around the world so they may experience the history and culture of South Korea and its second largest city. One of the programs is the Busan Heritage Field Trip, which showcases the city's history, including its time as the temporary capital during the Korean War, as well as traditional markets and other attractions. The other is the World Heritage Field Trip, which will take visitors to UNESCO World Heritage sites such as the Banguchan Stream, petroglyphs, and Bulguksa Temple. Heavy rain is forecast for many parts of the nation during the three-day holiday period beginning on Friday, when the nation marks Constitution Day. According to the Korea Meteorological Administration, the nation is expected to witness heavy downpours from Friday morning as a low-pressure system develops along a stationary front. The KMA forecast that at least 100 millimeters of rain will pound the west coastal regions of the Jeolla provinces, while the southern regions will see between 30 and 80 millimeters, and the Chungcheong provinces between 20 to 60 millimeters. And that's the news from KBS World Radio's News Center in Seoul. This has been Daniel Chang.
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16: This is Bird Note. Redwood forests attract millions of visitors every year. Unfortunately, the food left behind by people brings trouble for wildlife. Marbled murrelets are secretive little birds that spend most of their lives at sea, but they breed in the redwoods. Thick, moss-covered branches are like ready-made nests for the murrelet's single egg. After hatching, the chick's speckled down keeps her camouflaged in the canopy, while both parents fetch fish to feed her. Much of the marbled murrelet's historic range has been destroyed by logging and wildfires. And while North America's remaining redwood forests are protected public lands, predators are moving in. Steller's jays and common ravens are just two opportunists that thrive on our food scraps. And once they've eaten our leftover trail mix, their next meal may be a murrelet egg or chick. The Keep It Crumb Clean campaign is a state park initiative that's educating people about the importance of leaving no food unattended. That means storing food in secure containers, disposing of waste in animal-proof bins, and cleaning up all food, even crumbs. Bird Note has inspired millions of people to take action for birds. Learn more and join us at birdnote.org. I'm Ariana Reynolds.
17: Coming up, a newly developed laser light could quickly and accurately detect metal failure in bridges, planes, and other structures. I'm Steve Showalter, and this is Science Elements. Imagine being able to check the structural integrity of an airplane, ship, or bridge without having to dismantle it or remove any material for testing. That's the promise of a new laser-based technique that chemists are developing to reveal hidden damage in metals. The researchers recently presented their work at the 253rd National Meeting and Exposition of the American Chemical Society. According to lead researcher James Patterson of Brigham Young University, metals are often subjected to hard-to-detect mechanical stress or fatigue that can weaken them structurally. One real-world example is a U.S. Air Force plane that was unintentionally turned upside down during flight, a feat it wasn't designed for. The maneuver exceeded the specification for the plane's stress tolerance, but there was no way to know if the inversion had actually damaged components enough to cause the plane to crash during a future flight, so the entire multi-million dollar plane had to be scrapped. That's where non-destructive testing comes in. NDT, as it's known, is already a billion-dollar industry. Current techniques for inspecting materials without harming them include X-ray imaging, which can detect microscopic cracks in metals. But the method is expensive, requires shielding from the X-rays, and is hard to adapt for use in the field. Patterson says other NDT techniques give ambiguous results and require highly trained technicians. So his team is relying on a spectroscopic method known as second harmonic generation, or SHG, which alters the wavelength of the light. The researchers realized that the technique could be adapted to look for signs of internal damage in metals. They begin by shining green laser light onto a metal sample. Through SHG, the metal converts some of the incoming light into ultraviolet light, which then bounces back from the metal along with the remaining green light. Patterson says the amount of conversion depends on the properties of the metal. If those properties have been changed by some form of stress, his team can detect that in the converted light. So far, tests suggest the technique can distinguish between metal parts that are still intact and those that have been irreversibly damaged and require replacing. The researchers say that their method is more sensitive than existing NDT techniques and could thus give earlier warnings of danger. With some future refinements, Patterson says the method could have applications in the aerospace industry where plane parts are routinely replaced after a certain amount of use to avoid catastrophic failure. However, Patterson says the replacement schedule is based on the average performance of several of the same components rather than the actual condition of that individual component. The SHG method could be used to check whether a particular component is really worn out or still has useful life, leading to savings in time, money, and material. Well, that's all for now. Join us next time as scientists seek to prevent birth defects caused by the Zika virus. Science Elements is a production of the American Chemical Society, the world's largest scientific society. To learn more about the research featured in this episode, go to www.acs.org/scienceelements. From all of us at Science Elements, thanks for listening.

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1: Hello, everyone, and welcome back. This is Rick Pettigrew on duty again with the latest batch of breaking news stories from around the world in the audio news from Archaeologica. Every week, we pick four of the best stories posted by our partner, Archaeologica.org. 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Cypress wood found in ancient Persian palaces may have had a religious as well as architectural significance. A jade pendant found in a royal Maya tomb in Belize has an inscription telling its own story. A medieval London cemetery contains the grave of two men buried hand in hand. And a huge tomb in Japan apparently contains the remains

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1: Welcome to the audio news from Archaeologica. I'm Laura Pettigrew, and these are the headlines in archaeological and historical news from February 26th through March 4th, 2017. In our first story, we go to ancient Persia, where new research found that cypress wood was used in ancient palaces, perhaps in part because it was sacred in the Zoroastrian religion. The Sasanian dynasty, from AD 224 to 651, was the last imperial dynasty in Persia before the rise of Islam, what is now Iran. According to the new study's lead author, Morteza Jamali, a paleoecologist at the Mediterranean Institute of Biodiversity and Ecology in Aix-en-Provence, France, the Sasanians were the most powerful political and economic rival of the Roman Empire for nearly half a millennium. Their rulers, known as the Kings of Kings, built palaces and forts, as well as Zoroastrian fire temples. Zoroastrianism is one of the world's oldest active religions, and posits an epic struggle between good and evil. Zoroastrian temples hold a fire, burning as a symbol of divine light. The new research extracted timber fragments from the walls of the palace of Ardashir I, who established the Sasanian Empire, as well as from an early period fort and a second palace from the end of the empire. The sites are all in the province of Fars in southwestern Iran, where the Sasanians first rose to power. As reported by the Life Science website, the carbon dating was carried out on five fragments, which all turned out to be cypress. Cypress, an evergreen tree, holds cosmic significance to Zoroastrians. For example, legend holds that the founder, the prophet Zoroaster, also known as Zarathustra, planted a cypress tree he received directly from heaven in front of the first fire temple. Cypress continues to be an essential element of Persian gardens even today. Cypress wood was known in the ancient world for its durability, insect-repelling properties, resistance to humidity and seawater, and fragrant scent. The ancient Greeks used it to build temple doors, and the Romans used it for villas and ships. While it's possible that Romans captured in battle introduced the use of cypress as a building material, the Persians may have used cypress timber long before their first contact with the Romans, given the tree's sacred status in Zoroastrianism. Future research will examine ancient pollen grains trapped in lake sediments to see what other plants grew in Persian gardens. In addition, the scientists will carbon date wood in other Sasanian monuments to determine their exact ages. Radiocarbon dates are essential to better understand this empire, which is largely ignored today outside of Iran. The findings have been published online in the Journal of Archaeological Science Reports. Now we move to the New World, where an inscribed Maya pendant from the jungles of Belize literally tells the history of the site. The jade pendant, or pectoral, worn by kings during religious ceremonies, was first unearthed in 2015 at Nimli Punit, a small site in the mountains of Belize. According to project leader Jeffrey Braswell of the University of California at San Diego, the pendant is remarkable in several ways. First, it is an unusually large and rare artifact for such a small city. Second, it was found in context, providing far more information than if it had been looted. Third, and most remarkably, it is inscribed with its own history. As reported in EurekaAlert.org, the pendant is 7.4 inches wide, 4.1 inches high, and just 0.3 inches thick. The 30 hieroglyphs carved into its back tell the history of the king who ruled this site. Nimli Punit sits on the eastern edge of the ancient Maya zone, which was inhabited from AD 150 to 850. The jade pectoral came from a tomb in a palace built around the year 400. The tomb itself dates to about 800 and held 25 pottery vessels, a large stone flaked into the shape of a deity, and the precious jade pectoral. Except for a couple of teeth, there were no human remains. The pendant is in the shape of a T. Its front is carved with a T also. This is the Maya glyph Ik, which stands for wind and breath. It was buried in a T-shaped platform, and one pot found with it depicts a Maya god of wind. Wind was vital to bring rain for the crops, and Maya kings, as divine rulers responsible for the weather, performed rituals to bring the wind and rains. According to Braswell, the inscription on the pendant records how it was first used in AD 672 in just such a ritual. This exact use

0: is shown on two relief sculptures depicting a king wearing the T-shaped pendant while scattering incense. Those rituals took place in AD 721 and 731, some 50 and 60 years after the pendant was first worn. By the year 800, however, the pendant was buried, and not with its human owner. Braswell's hypothesis is that it was buried as a dedication to the wind god in a time of crisis. Maya kingdoms were collapsing, droughts were becoming more frequent, populations were declining. Within a generation of the construction of the tomb, Nimli Punit itself was abandoned. According to Braswell, the pendant may have been offered up to try to stop this climate change. The inscription on the back of the pendant is still being analyzed by Braswell's colleague, Christian Prager, from the University of Bonn, and the Maya script itself, while mostly deciphered, is not yet completely agreed upon. But Prager and Braswell's interpretation of the text so far is this: the jewel was made for the king Janab ul-Kinich. In addition to noting the pendant's first use in AD 672 for an incense scattering ceremony, the hieroglyphs describe the king's parentage. His mother, the text implies, was from Kahal Pech, a distant site in western Belize. The king's father died before age 20 and may have come from somewhere in Guatemala. It also describes the accession rites of the king in AD 647 and ends with a passage that possibly links the king to the powerful Maya city of Caracol, also in Belize. According to Braswell, the pendant may be telling us about the arrival of a new dynasty at Nimli Punit. It's only after the pendant's arrival that other hieroglyphs and images of royalty begin to show up on the site's stelae, or sculptured stone slabs. It could also be that Jab ul-Kinich himself moved to Nimli Punit, or it could be that a great Maya state was trying to ally with the provinces, expand its power, or curry favor by presenting a local king with the jewel. Either way, the writing on the pendant indicates ties that have been previously unknown. A new paper in the journal Ancient Mesoamerica details the jewel's significance. A second paper in the Journal of Field Archaeology describes the excavations. Next, we go to a burial site in London, where the skeletons of two men who died during the Black Death were buried apparently hand in hand. The men, believed to have been in their 40s, were buried in the early 15th century in a carefully dug double grave, in identical positions, with heads turned toward the right and the left hand of one man apparently clasping the right hand of the other. Both are assumed to have died in one of the bubonic plague epidemics that swept the capital in the years after the most famous outbreak in 1348, which is estimated to have killed more than half London's population. They were buried in the cemetery that opened at Smithfield on the edge of the city in 1348, which eventually held more than 50,000 corpses, and was partly preserved by remaining open ground for more than 500 years. DNA extracted from several of the skeletons revealed exposure to the pathogen that caused the plague, Yersinia pestis, and the archaeologists assume all the dead were victims of the outbreak. The two men were buried in the third and final layer of graves dating to the early 15th century. A skull from one of the older graves, presumably disturbed by the gravediggers, was reburied beside them. As reported in The Guardian, archaeologists hypothesized that they were related in some way, for example by blood or marriage. The older man had a healed fracture in his arm, possible evidence of a defensive injury from an assault. The site also yielded a mass of well-preserved Tudor material, including 22 leather shoes, a horse harness, scraps of a slashed silk doublet, woven silk decorative bands that were luxury imports from Spain and Italy, and evidence of an extravagant diet, including grains of paradise, a name invented as a marketing ploy for black pepper imported from West Africa. For our last story, we travel to another grave, this time in Asuka, Japan, where a newly uncovered burial mound from the mid-7th century very likely was the final resting place of an emperor. The first traces of the structure, one of the largest from this period in Japan, were uncovered 3 years ago. The overall site is vast. The presumed square burial mound alone is estimated to have measured 70 meters on each side, leading scholars to speculate that a very high-ranking individual, most certainly an emperor, was buried there. As reported in the Asahi Shimbun, researchers at the Archaeological Institute of Kashihara, Nara Prefecture, announced the finds March 1st. The vastness of the site, only a small portion of which has been excavated, led to speculation that the mound was constructed for Emperor Jomei, the father of two better-known emperors, Tenji and Tenmu. Another candidate is Soga no Emishi, an important regional warlord who was ousted after a power struggle. The Koyamada ruins created a stir among archaeologists after digging began in 2014 as part of a school rebuilding program. One of the initial findings was a moat lined with boulders along one of its slopes. The latest discoveries are from a dig about 65 meters south of the moat. There, researchers excavated an area from which stones were likely removed to construct the sidewalls of a passage that led to the underground stone chamber holding the deceased. The passage was 2.6 meters wide, which is larger than the one at the Ishibutai burial mound, also in Asuka. That mound, from the early 7th century, is believed to be where Emishi's father, Umako, is buried. That wraps up the news for this week. For more stories and daily news updates, visit Archaeologica on the World Wide Web at archaeologica.org, where all the news is history. I'm Laura Pettigrew, and I'll see you next week.
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0: Today is July 17th on Tidbits in Time, a fun summer day. Stay with me to hear about a real-life nephew of Uncle Sam. We'll take you to a bumpy grand opening, tell you the story of Wrong Way Corrigan, and look in on a courtroom to watch a famous defense attorney at work. All that plus, it's a day for math geeks, and we'll tell you all about why. It's a great episode of Tidbits in Time, next. July 17, 1899, James Francis Cagney Jr. was born in the Lower East Side of Manhattan in New York City. He was the second of seven siblings and a real-life nephew of Uncle Sam, almost born on the 4th of July. He won an Oscar for his role in Yankee Doodle Dandy. Cagney's most famous roles were as a gangster, which is an odd contrast because he came up through vaudeville as a song and dance man. July 17, 1955, the grand opening of Disneyland was televised by Art Linkletter, Bob Cummings, and Ronald Reagan. But opening day didn't go well. With temperatures up to 101, a plumber's strike leaving water fountains dry, and ladies' high heels sinking in the new asphalt. There was also a gas leak that shut them down about halfway through the first day. But the next day, lines for tickets started at 2 a.m., and Disneyland became a great success. July 17, 1938, Douglas Corrigan requested a flight plan from New York City to Ireland. Denied, he refiled for California. He took off, pointed east, and kept going. When he got to Ireland, he claimed navigation error, clouds obscuring landmarks, and low light conditions hampering compass readings. Of course, nobody believed him, and he got a 2-week suspension of his license. But he became a folk hero, including ticker tape parades in New York City and Chicago, and the nickname, Wrong Way Corrigan. It was on July 17, 1899, that Earl Stanley Gardner was born in Malden, Massachusetts. A practicing lawyer, he began writing the Perry Mason series on the side in 1933, which endured through 82 novels, 12 years of radio plays, and a 9-season TV series spanning the 50s and 60s, starring Raymond Burr and Barbara Hale, who reprised their roles in the 90s. Gardner was heavily influenced by the writing of Raymond Chandler, whom he influenced in turn. July 17th is National Yellow Pig Day. The number 17 has particular mathematical properties. If you add the first four prime numbers, 2, 3, 5, and 7, you get 17. Just as an example, psychologists have found that if you ask an average group of people to pick a number between 1 and 20, the answer comes up as 17 more often than any other choice. As undergraduates in math at Princeton, math geeks David Kelly and Michael Spivak began a celebration of this day. For your very own email print version of Tidbits in Time, showing up every day for free in your inbox, just send a request to adrian@tidbitsintime.com. That's adrian@tidbitsintime.com. For Tidbits in Time, this has been Gene Vann.
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2: 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Brandywine Festival of the Arts is produced by Barry's Events, who supports this station.
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4: From Feature Story News in Hong Kong, I'm Laura Westbrook. U.S. President Donald Trump has accused China of meddling in U.S. elections. In a primetime speech from the White House, Donald Trump made the case for Congress to pass enhanced voter security legislation. However, there are fears his latest election-related claims will backfire on his Republican Party in the upcoming midterm elections in November. Nick Harper reports from Washington.
5: Some startling claims from the U.S. president during this Thursday night primetime address. Here's a man who has long claimed that the 2020 election was stolen from him, that it was rigged. Tonight, he said that he provided evidence and facts to show that it had been stolen and rigged. That evidence has now been published on the White House website. He says that China managed to infiltrate the 2020 election and the run-up to it and were able to influence the outcome. He claimed that China managed to steal about two-thirds of the US population's sensitive data. About 220 million Americans were compromised. But he also said that there was a tremendous cover-up by the US intelligence community not to bring these claims to light.
4: Canadian wildfire smoke has worsened sharply across the United States, with air quality alerts now covering at least 17 states and affecting some 115 million people. The crisis comes as the White House is also navigating diplomatic tensions with Iran over control of the Strait of Hormuz. Jagruti Dave reports from Washington.
3: The main issue, the Strait of Hormuz, that vital waterway that ships so much of the world's oil, there seems to be a different interpretation by the US and Iran as to who is in control of that waterway. So assuming these talks do go ahead tomorrow, I imagine that will be top of the agenda, even though this 60-day time period to try to thresh out a long-term peace deal was supposed to look at things like the nuclear program, which of course is one of the main objectives for the United States when they began this conflict.
4: Pakistan's foreign minister is in China for an AI summit, where he's expected to discuss the protection of Chinese investments in Pakistan with his Chinese counterpart. Hira Mustafa reports from Islamabad.
6: From the past few years, Pakistan is fighting a war on terrorism ever since the U.S. Troops has withdrawn from Afghanistan. So the militant groups have ramped up their security operations, the terrorist operations in Pakistan's southwestern province. And this has always been a point of concern for the Chinese. So leadership of both the countries are going to exchange views on this particular matter also.
4: From bureaus worldwide, this is FSN.
7: With FSN Spotlight, I'm Simon Marks, looking today at the political transition underway in the UK. Sir Keir Starmer will leave No. 10 Downing Street on Monday, and Andy Burnham, the former mayor of Greater Manchester, will move in as the country's seventh leader in a decade. He's promising to supercharge the devolution of power and resources away from London to the country's regions, including places like Liverpool, where the mayor, Steve Rotherham, is a close political ally and old friend of the country's incoming leader.
8: We need to accelerate some of the great stuff that's already started under Keir Starmer's government, but also that we'll learn the lessons from what we've done over the last 9 years together with devolution. You can't have a monolith like a national government expected to deliver quickly for all parts of the UK. It simply can't happen. It hasn't happened. There's evidence there to suggest that that's one of the inhibitors to economic growth. Our country, we're one of the most centralised democracies in the OECD. So why have we had this lengthy period where areas feel they've been left behind? And it's because Westminster's too far away and decisions taken more locally by people who understand their areas are far better.
7: We'll find out on Monday who will fill Mr. Burnham's cabinet, the appointment serving as the first big test of his leadership. With FSN Spotlight, I'm Simon Marks.
4: The main news again. US President Donald Trump accuses China of interfering in the 2020 election and alleged shocking vulnerabilities in American voting systems. The US military launches more airstrikes on Iran. Tehran hits back, launching fresh attacks on US facilities in the Gulf. Hundreds of wildfires are burning across Canada. Millions of Americans are affected by the toxic air from across the border. And that's the latest feature story news. Laura Westbrook reporting.
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11: It's effectively crying wolf. So the Drongo seems to be acting as a parasite. It's using false alarm calls to steal food from its victims.
12: After a while, it becomes clear that different individuals behave consistently different.
13: The species that are present when diversity is high protect against transmission, and the species that are present when diversity is low tend to increase transmission.
9: This week, we'll tell you about some genetically modified mosquitoes that are creating controversy in the Caribbean, and about the link between animal diversity and human health. Also, a robotic hummingbird is revealing how the tiny birds hover. But first, Suzanne Bard reports on an avian protection racket in the Kalahari Desert.
10: African birds called fork-tailed drongos are notorious for giving off false alarm calls, which scare their victims into dropping their food and running for cover.
11: It's effectively crying wolf. So the drongo seems to be acting as a parasite. It's using false alarm calls to steal food from its victims.
10: That's University of Bristol behavioral ecologist Andy Radford. But a new study suggests that the relationship might not always be one-sided. Pied babbler birds forage in groups while drongos perch above them.
11: And they spend their time digging into the sand in the Kalahari Desert for prey items, so invertebrates, little insects, and sometimes geckos and little snakes.
10: In addition to raising false alarms, Radford says the drongos also call out when real predators approach.
11: They're actually looking out for predators all the time as well. And when they spot a predator, so something like a hawk or a mongoose or a snake, they give a true alarm call, which helps the babblers out. So they're not all bad.
10: And not worrying about predators allows the babblers to concentrate on finding food.
11: Because when they know that the drongo is watching for danger, then the babblers can focus on their foraging much more. So they spread out more widely, they spend more time digging in the sand, and less time looking out for danger themselves.
10: And that, in turn, gives the drongos more opportunities to steal food.
9: Thanks, Suzanne. Flying is difficult, but hovering is even harder. In fact, the hummingbird is one of the largest animals to manage it. An international team of engineers recently built and tested a robotic hummingbird wing to study how the tiny birds do it. Unlike other birds that flap their wings, hummingbirds twirl them in a figure-eight pattern that creates tiny vortices at the wingtips, like mini tornadoes that push the bird upwards.
10: In another flying animal news, the British company Oxitec has announced that last year it partnered with the government of Grand Cayman Island to release genetically modified sterile male mosquitoes. The idea was that if the sterile males mated with enough females, the mosquito population would crash. And according to their research, it did. But groups opposed to the release of genetically modified organisms are alarmed at the research, saying that such releases should be approved and observed by third parties. The modified mosquitoes could help control insect-borne diseases, but some groups are concerned about adding modified genes to the environment.
9: Thanks, Suzanne. Speaking of infectious disease, a new study suggests that it may become a bigger problem in the future because we're losing some of the animals that protect us from disease. Biologist Felicia Keesing of Bard College and her team studied how the spread of Lyme disease, West Nile virus, and hantavirus correlates with species and habitat loss in nearby forests.
13: In all of these examples, what happens is that the species that are present when diversity is high protect against transmission, and the species that are present when diversity is low tend to increase transmission.
9: For example, disturbed forests lose possums, which rarely transmit Lyme disease bacteria to the ticks that feed on them. But they gain white-footed mice, which easily do. Keesing sees an emerging pattern in which the tough species that survive ecological change also tend to be the big disease carriers. Finally today, Suzanne says there's a growing body of research revealing that wild animals have individual personalities, and this could affect their survival in surprising ways.
10: While the little protagonist in the movie Finding Nemo may have been pretty charismatic, personality is not usually the first thing that comes to mind when you think of fish. But behavioral ecologist Bart Adriansens of the University of Gothenburg in Sweden says individual brown trout do have personalities, even as juveniles.
14: We observed fish in individual tanks over and over again, so we had multiple observations per individual. And after a while, it becomes clear that different individuals behave consistently different.
10: They then released the fish back into the wild and recaptured them at a later date.
14: We study these young life stages because they are very important for these fish, because there is a lot of fish dying during the first 2 years. So often it's only 5% of these fish that survive until they migrate downstream. So we want to understand what influences the survival and the growth of these fish during those first years.
15: He says contrary to expectations, it was the shyer, more cautious fish that gained the most weight during that time, rather than the bolder, more aggressive individuals.
14: It's generally thought that bold fish or active fish, that they are able to provide themselves with more resources. They can find more food and they can grow faster. But what our study, in fact, showed is totally the contrary in this fish.
15: He doesn't yet know why shy fish do better, but thinks the personality trait may be advantageous in a complex stream environment. He adds that individual personalities have been observed in a growing number of animal species, from bumblebees to birds.
9: Thanks, Suzanne. Well, that's all we have for you this week. Next week, how the size of certain regions of your brain could affect your visual perceptions, and why imagining eating something delicious could make you eat less of it. But if you can't wait that long, tune into the Science Update Podcast Daily Edition every day, Monday through Friday. You can find it on our website, scienceupdate.com, or at iTunes. You can also check out Science Update's fan page on Facebook or follow us on Twitter. 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If we use your question, we'll send you a Science Update mug. Thanks for listening. I'm Bob Hirshon for AAAS, the Science Society.
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16: The Appalachian Mountains stretch from Alabama to Newfoundland in a nearly straight line, except for a mysterious 150-mile-long area that crosses from Pennsylvania into New York State. In this expanse, the mountains are farther east than the rest of the ridge, creating a bend. What could deform a mountain ridge to such an extent? Researchers from the College of New Jersey and the University of Rochester have used high-tech techniques to discover the answer. The Appalachians were formed when the North American and African continental plates collided more than 300 million years ago. The North American plate folded into many intricate wrinkles as it was pushed westward, forming the ridges we see today. Apparently, something massive stopped the westward movement in the location of the bend. But what? The research team used gravity measurements to find the answer. Most people assume that gravity is the same across the globe, but when gravity is measured, we find it changes from place to place. That's because the density and thickness of Earth's rock layers is not the same everywhere. Certain parts of the Earth are denser than others, causing the gravitational pull to be slightly greater in those places. Using the North American Gravity Database, the scientists examined the gravitational pull around the mysterious bend. The denser and harder the rock, the higher its gravity. What they found was a giant underground block of dense volcanic rock at the location of the bend. The dense volcanic rock created a barricade, forcing the Appalachians into their unusual bend. In this case, the irresistible force truly met the immovable object. This moment of science comes from Indiana University. There are hundreds more moments of science on our website at amomentofscience.org. I'm Don Glass.
17: 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I'm the director of the Science Working Group at Radio Newark. 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
19: Today, let's take a chance. The University of Houston's College of Engineering presents this series about the machines that make our civilization run and the people whose ingenuity created them. I dropped into a used bookstore in the little town of Tillamook, Oregon. I told them about the engines of our ingenuity and asked if they had any offbeat material in a dusty corner. "We don't have much here," they said, "but you should take a look in that big hangar just south of town." So I did. That big hangar was an old World War II garage for anti-submarine blimps. It was a quarter mile long. In it, men were building a machine that might have drifted in from outer space. It was called a cyclocrane, a great floating crane, half airship, half helicopter. Its body was a fat blimp that rotated on a central shaft. Four adjustable airfoils, each shaped like the letter T, reached radially outward from its midsection, up, down, left, and right. At the end of each was a propeller. The weight and buoyancy of a normal blimp have to be balanced. You can't suddenly add a big load. But those rotating airfoils not only let the cyclocrane navigate and hover in one spot, they also overcome its huge buoyancy before it's loaded. The cyclocrane is meant to fly into position, to grasp as much as 35 tons of cargo, and then to reverse the aerodynamic forces so they double the buoyancy. It's meant to take logs out of remote forests, to work on large construction sites, and generally to duplicate the functions of both a helicopter and a crane. It should be simpler and cheaper to run than a helicopter, and it will carry more load. It all makes sense, but it's radical. Naturally, the work has been plagued with design problems. The company that developed it is in financial trouble. Beyond that, investors never have liked new technology. They want their money safe. Yet, stumbling across this machine in the Oregon woods was pure delight. There was the old risk-taking, inventive dream that made America. I was granted a glimpse of the self-expressive beauty of a new idea, and a good one, riding somewhere beyond the reach of balance sheets. It was like stepping into the Bolton Watt Works in 1765, or looking at Carlson's first Xerox machine, or visiting Babbage in the shop that built his analytical engine. For technology to flourish, someone has to put his neck on the line. How many times have you seen America undertaking such risky business in your lifetime? The Cyclocranes company might survive, it might fail, but I was deeply touched to find people still willing to gamble on the fruits of their inventive minds. I'm John Leinhard at the University of Houston, where we're interested in the way inventive minds work.
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20: I'm Dr. Anthony Lizerwitz, and this is Climate Connections. On the Coeur d'Alene Reservation in northwest Idaho, kids swim, play, and shoot hoops at the Mariemen Health Corps Center, a 32,000-square-foot recreation center. And the tribe is saving thousands of dollars a year on the electricity needed to run the facility thanks to rooftop solar panels installed 2 years ago.
21: It had been estimated that it would save about $2,500 a year, but utility costs have gone up enough that we actually realized about four times that amount.
20: Laura LaMattia is the Environmental Programs Manager with the Coeur d'Alene Tribe. She says the tribe is interested in renewable energy not only for economic reasons, but as a way to increase the tribe's control over its energy supply.
21: The Coeur d'Alene Tribe is interested in energy sovereignty. If you look at the history of utility development across the nation, tribes historically have not been a big part of that. And for the Coeur d'Alene tribe, it has four different utilities serving its reservation and little to no representation on any of those.
20: So she says this solar project is helping the tribe save money while also building its energy independence. Climate Connections is produced by the Yale Center for Environmental Communication. To learn more about climate change, visit climateconnections.org.
22: Hello, and welcome to Distillations, weekly extracts from the past, present, and future of chemistry. I'm Robert Hicks. Each week, we bring you stories about all things chemical, from heavy metals to helium. In this week's show, we're talking about trash. We'll learn about recycling all of those old electronics you've got sitting around the house, and how waste from aluminum manufacturing is finding its way into countertops and walls. That's all coming up on today's episode of Distillations. Matter. We all know it can be neither created nor destroyed, but it can be transformed. That's where chemistry comes in, converting the abstract matter of our universe into the stuff of our everyday lives. Trees become a desk and chair. Sand becomes a microchip. But these transformations are never tidy. Waste piles up both along the way and at the end of a product's life. Usually, waste gets thrown away. But if matter can neither be created nor destroyed, what does that really mean? Unfortunately, in the case of cadmium, much of it is heading back where it came from, into the soil. Gigi Naglack has more in today's Element of the Week.
0: Cadmium was first identified as an impurity in samples of zinc. Its yellow sulfide compounds are often used in pigments and coatings. It's also used as a stabilizer for plastics. But cadmium is most commonly found in the everyday, ordinary battery. NiCad batteries, which include nickel and cadmium, account for about 3/4 of all cadmium used in industrial processes. But NiCad batteries have some disadvantages. They cost more and are more labor-intensive to produce than other batteries. And since cadmium is a known carcinogen, industrial use of the metal requires constant attention to safety. Still, they're popular because they can be recharged and have a significantly longer lifespan than other similar batteries. But even the longest-lasting rechargeables have a finite lifespan. So what happens when these batteries are past their prime? Few recycling options exist, so most of them get junked. Although new research suggests that the cadmium from NiCad batteries can be recovered, the process requires an extraordinary amount of energy. And that's bad news in a world where energy is in short supply. The difficulty of recovering cadmium, along with its toxicity, are some of the reasons why cadmium use, especially in the European Union, is on the way out in high-tech applications. And that's it for the Element of the Week. I'm Gigi Naglack.
22: Gigi Naglack is a curatorial assistant at CHF. Aluminum was once the favored tableware of the Tsars because its extreme expense made it a luxury item. Now, it's ubiquitous. For many of us, it seems like the quintessential recycled material. But much of the time, aluminum scraps from manufacturing processes can't be recycled. Enter Demir Hamami, president of Renewed Materials. He invented alchemy, a countertop material made of recycled aluminum shavings cast in polyurethane. CHF's Jody Roberts asked him about the aluminum he uses in his products.
2: The scrap is generated typically from milling and machining of aluminum parts. And the scrap is very fine flake, fine chips of aluminum. And we found that when aluminum like this type of material was sent in for recycling, the smelting process was a very intense heat process, which was approximately 1100 degrees Fahrenheit, and light gauge aluminum like this most likely was burning up. So most of the scrap in this case was either going to landfills or burning up. It also had a very beautiful look to it.
5: Could you tell me a little bit more about how you came across the scrap as a potential material in the first place?
2: Yes, I am a product designer, and I also do a lot of architectural work as well. And regarding one of my projects, I was visiting an aluminum shop, and walking into the plant, I saw these dumpsters that were loaded with this beautiful, visually beautiful scrap, and I inquired as to what happened to it, and they said they basically dispose of it.
5: So how did things move from getting that first box of scrap into developing an ongoing relationship, either with that same supplier, or did you reach out to new suppliers to make sure that you could get enough of this scrap?
2: Yeah, as I did go out looking for other suppliers, because I realized that depending on the producer or the part manufacturer, the scrap varied in characteristic, and also there were additives of sorts for people who were cutting this material. Some used oil lubricants, while others used synthetic lubricants, and they all presented certain challenges in how they blended with the resins that I was experimenting with.
5: It's a very interesting industrial ecology you're building.
2: We're always searching for ways of being sustainable and not only innovating our products, but the process of how we're working with our materials. For instance, we're currently taking the scrap that we generate, which is sanding dust, and we didn't want to see it end up in landfills. And what we've done is blended our own sanding dust back into our formulas and came up with our opaque product, which is called Alchemy Opaque.
5: Well, it all sounds very exciting. Demir Hamami, thank you so much for talking with us today.
2: Thank you very much. I truly appreciate your interest.
22: Demir Hamami is the president of Renewed Materials. His product, Alchemy, is being used in the Chemical Heritage Foundation's new museum and conference center, which opens this fall. For pictures of recycled aluminum countertops, along with links to past episodes of Distillations, check out our website at distillations.chemheritage.org. You're listening to Distillations. I'm Robert Hicks. Moore's Law tells us that the number of transistors that can fit on a computer chip is increasing exponentially. In fact, it doubles about every 2 years. And that means that there are a lot of computers out there that get treated as junk. Electronic waste, or e-waste, is piling up faster than most municipalities can cart it away. And that's a problem, because e-waste is full of toxic heavy metals. To combat the growing pile of electronic trash, some governments are implementing recycling programs. Jory Lewis has more from New York.
3: Garbage pickup runs like clockwork on my block in Brooklyn. I should know, since my window faces the street, and every Wednesday and Saturday morning, I hear this.
6: At the tone, we've reached the top of the hour. WIZULP, Newark, Radio Newark News.
8: This is DW News, and these are our top stories. President Donald Trump has accused China of unprecedented meddling in U.S. elections and the race for the White House in 2020. In a televised address to the nation, Trump also said U.S. officials covered up the scale of the interference. He announced the immediate declassification of intelligence on elections, referring to shocking vulnerabilities. In Ukraine, thousands of people have demonstrated against the dismissal of the popular defense minister. Local media reported tensions between Mykhailo Fedorov and military commanders. President Zelensky has also shaken up his cabinet in an overhaul seen as a test of his political authority, as the war with Russia nears the 4.5-year mark. The launch of a SpaceX Starship rocket was aborted moments before liftoff. The company said some of the engines failed to start, triggering an automatic end to the procedure. It would have been the 13th flight for the world's biggest rocket. Elon Musk's SpaceX will have to figure out what went wrong before another attempt.

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0: Sure, you've heard of night at the museum, but what happens when all the animals get tucked in? 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

0: Ada was one of the most popular performers of her era, particularly for her duets with Billy Murray and Len Spencer.
1: Sleep well, Mr. Orangutan.
0: Soundbeat is produced at the Belfer Audio Archive, home to one of the largest cylinder collections on the planet. 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I'm Brett Barry.
2: You know, I think my favorite episode of MythBusters was blowing up that cement truck. You know, when you think of things that are indestructible, that you can't make disappear in a fraction of a second, who could think of anything more likely than a cement truck? And they did it.
3: Well, for every hour or so that we saw of MythBusters on television, many hours went into planning the episode. And now that the Discovery series has ended its 16-year run, the executive producer and co-host Adam Savage reveals some of the secrets of MythBusters, what you didn't see on television.
2: Adam, let's take a look behind the scenes of MythBusters a bit. Your background is industrial design, special effects, right?
4: Yeah, okay. Among other things.
2: So,
4: yes.
2: Tell me a typical application of those skills to producing the program.
4: There's a great quote from Steve Martin's autobiography in which someone says to him at the beginning of his career, "You will find eventually that you'll use everything you ever learned." And that totally happened on MythBusters. So I have a background in graphic design. I have a background in filmmaking. I have some background in acting, in writing, in storytelling. And all of that came in and came to bear in telling the stories we told on MythBusters. My background in graphic design gave me a keen eye for being able to look at a frame of the show and make sure we were telling as much of the story as possible in every frame. Over the course of MythBusters, you'll see I added more colored tape and more labels to things on set, on site, in the experiments. And the reason was I wanted the audience, when they're looking at the TV, even if they just turn it on for a second, to go, "Oh, I see, that's a thing, and it's going to fire a cooked shrimp through that fireball into that. It's all going to be clear from that shot." And my camera crew, we'd work really hard so that each shot from every angle would tell a clear story, not just here's a thing hitting a target and bouncing back again. My background in acting gave me a real leg up in being able to communicate and to figure out how I communicate the stuff that we're doing. It is true. Everything I ever learned came to bear in making the show.
2: And I assume that includes special effects, because there were certainly a lot of props that...
4: Absolutely, yeah. And special effects specifically from the standpoint of making commercials rather than films. I worked for many years in film special effects. It was, I will say, kind of funny to work on a show where our career previously in special effects was always to fake things and make them look real. The goal on MythBusters was the opposite, to make it all happen for real. We never fudged a result on MythBusters. We always folded in the actual whatever happened into the show. When the rocket car blew up on the stand, that was, by one metric, a disaster. We'd built a whole episode based on what was going to happen here. But we cut it as it happened. That's the result, and that is sometimes the thing that happens. That's science.
2: Was there a lot of pretesting of what you were going to do? I suppose not, because it looks like many of these things were sort of one-take events. I mean, you're not going to run that rocket sled 20 times.
4: No.
2: So it's a lot of preparation, maybe a short amount of time of execution, and then, you know, you put it together.
4: We would do as little pretesting as we could possibly get away with in order to make sure we knew roughly how the day's shoot would go. So if it was a mission-critical experiment in which we weren't sure if the result would be spectacular or really awful or boring or not televisual, we might test it in secret behind the shop the day before. But we prized the genuine reaction to the thing happening on site. And wherever we could, 95% of the time, we were conducting the experiment that you saw on television for the very first time for ourselves as well.
2: Did they ever miss the shot? I mean, you have a lot of cameras, I take it. It's not just a single camera shoot on these things.
4: No, and our crew was amazing. Our camera crew functioned as almost a farm team. All three of our cameramen for the last few years of MythBusters started out as interns on our crew and slowly matriculated up and built their skill base until they're really, I think, the best camera crew on television.
2: I want to ask you a few questions about a particularly entertaining episode, Duct Tape Island. You seem to have a thing for duct tape.
4: Yes.
2: The premise is that you and Jamie are stuck on a desert island with nothing but your clothes. You don't have any shoes. But you do have many rolls of duct tape that somehow mysteriously appeared on this island. What was the myth being tested here?
4: Well, so this is, again, our search for interesting material. And the myth is that duct tape can do anything. I think we ended up doing 5 separate hours of television devoted to how versatile duct tape is as a material. And frankly, I'm here to admit, I don't love duct tape. It is not my go-to problem-solving material. However, it is a wonderful rubric for ingenuity. It is a wonderful crowbar with which to show people how much exists in something that is a seemingly humble material. And so in Duct Tape Island, we had done 2 duct tape specials before. We'd made a boat out of duct tape, and we'd made a 100-foot-long rope bridge out of duct tape. And Discovery asked us to do another. So we sat down as a production team and thought, okay, what else could we do with duct tape? We're not really thinking of it. So as word association, I was standing at the whiteboard and I started just writing down words. What does duct tape do? It fixes. It repairs. And then I wrote down the word rescue. And I don't quite remember what happened after that because we all started talking really fast. But I do know that the plot of Duct Tape Island showed up on the board about 5 minutes later. The moment rescue entered the room, our whole team sort of got this light bulb moment, was like, right, we should be stranded somewhere where duct tape is our only way out. Let's make a new kind of boat. Let's make shoes. Let's catch chickens. Let's gather water. Let's make a still.
2: And did you do all that stuff yourself, including, you know, the trap for the birds?
4: We did. If you saw us build it on MythBusters, we built it. There was not a huge team of people making stuff behind the scenes.
2: I was given this question to ask you by a 13-year-old fan. She's seen every MythBusters episode, and that's in regard to Duct Tape Island, I guess. Her question, where did the cameraman sleep on the island?
4: So this is one in which we debated a lot as a production team how much to make fun of the idea that we were stranded. And we prided breaking the fourth wall on MythBusters. And that was, one, was a way to keep the show interesting so that we're not always just pretending that it's this blank white space in which we're curious about something. But also because I think our fidelity to the audience was to reveal the process of everything. And so we did make fun of the fact that we weren't really stranded on an island. We were on the north shore of Oahu at a place called the Turtle Island Resort. And we were filming in many of the locations that the television program Lost was filmed. And I will tell you that on most of the shots in the episode Duct Taped Island, if you pan the camera 10 degrees one way or the other, you'll see a hotel. We were smack in the middle of civilization for most of that shoot. And again, we made fun of that on the actual episode. And that was part and parcel of bringing the audience into the process of how we were actually doing this.
2: You know, not all of the myths were so lighthearted. There's the myth that if you drive your car into a lake, not to be recommended, but if you do that, you know, wait till the car fills with water before you try and open the door.
4: Yes.
2: You actually tested that.
4: We did. We did and found that, in fact, yes, the differential of pressure between outside and inside as a car is sinking and while it is filling up with water make it nearly impossible to open the door from the inside. And this is we did 2 episodes on this, underwater car, and I discovered a couple things. One is that being in a car filling with water is many people's worst phobia. My mother is still not allowed to watch this episode. She finds it way too stressful. But the second is, I think at this point, about 15 people credit their lives being saved to what we showed on the episode. That they use the techniques that we demonstrated to patiently wait until the car filled with water or to break the window before they had to wait for the car to sink to the bottom of a lake. But we've gotten many emails over the years from people saying thank you.
2: Yeah, were you scared? Because I could see there was a guy sitting next to you or in the back seat with an air hose in case you got in trouble.
4: Yes. So again, we did this episode twice. The first time we did it with the car sinking upright, and that episode was fine. I'm very confident in the water. I can hold my breath for over 2 minutes. I didn't have much of a problem with that one. But we got word that most cars, when they hit the water, don't sink upright. They do what's called turn turtle. They hit on the front and then they flip upside down. Ooh. And that it's much more disorienting to be in a car upside down. So we wanted to test this. And I sat in civilian clothes on a car that we dragged off a barge, pulled upside down. And yes, I had my safety diver, Don Best, sitting in the back seat. He had everything he needed. We had several extra sources of air in the car. And as the final bit of safety, I had about 30 seconds of breathable air strapped to my shoulder in a little pony bottle. So as the car is sinking, and it takes about a minute for a car to fill up with enough water to sink, I'm narrating what's happening to the camera, and the crew is right outside the car sitting on a barge. We can all see each other. And the car is slowly filling with water. And when the car fills with water, it is an exponential filling. It's not a linear filling. So it goes slow at first and then fast, fast, and then almost immediately it's just completely full of water. And as it was doing that, I hyperventilated on purpose, did the and took a deep breath and opened my eyes. Now, here's the thing that we didn't anticipate. When we got this car, we cleaned it out of all its fluids, so we weren't going to contaminate the water we were testing in. We also vacuumed it out. And the owner of the car that we had purchased at a junkyard was a committed smoker. We cleaned hundreds of cigarette butts out of the car before commencing the experiment. What we didn't realize is that we hadn't cleaned any of the tar and nicotine out of the upholstery. So when the car filled up with water and I took that deep hyperventilated, hyperoxygenated breath and I opened my eyes burned like I'd poured salsa into them because of the nicotine in the water, which was brown and milky. So I could not open my eyes. I could not see. I had to close my eyes and wait for the pain to subside. And then I realized that I didn't know where I was in the car. I realized I wasn't sure if I was in the back seat or the front seat. And moreover, I wasn't even sure if the car was upright or not. And I felt around for a door handle. I found one, but for some reason, I still couldn't figure out in my head. I couldn't map my location. And I pulled the handle and the door wouldn't open. And I think at this point, about 90 to 100 seconds had passed. And I thought, all right, it's time. I'm going to call this. I'm going to take a breath from the pony bottle. So I took a breath from the pony bottle. I still can't open my eyes. And then I realized I needed a real octopus. So I reached out. An octopus is the extra respirator that my safety diver had attached to his vest. So I reached out my hand and sort of waved it in a direction I thought my safety diver might be in. And I was lucky that he was there. And he put a regulator in my hand and I put it in my mouth. The problem was Don was upside down and I was not. And so I put the regulator in my mouth upside down. So when I took a big, fat, deep breath of what I thought was air, I got a ton of water in there, too. I inhaled a couple of teaspoons of water. And there is very few things more upsetting to a human than inhaling water. And my whole body tensed. And I had this thought underwater with my eyes closed. Tense people die, calm people live. And I forced myself one by one to relax my muscle groups. And I thought, what do you need to do? Go to your training. Right. You need to pull the respirator out, turn it 180 degrees, put it back in, push the purge button, take a breath on faith. And truly, when you are under distress, under the water, the last thing you want to do is pull the regulator out of your mouth. But I did turn it upside down and it was fine. But this was the most frightened or the most tense I have ever been on a set. I can't say that I felt fear at that moment because it was just all pure adrenaline. But I learned that I am able to not panic under pressure. I don't desire to learn that lesson again. I am not an adrenaline junkie. I'm glad I went through that experience. I would not do it again.
3: That's Adam Savage, the former co-host of MythBusters. I have to say, listening to that story of the submerged car gives me terrible claustrophobia. That actually made me quite panicked to hear that.
2: Really? Well, apparently he even was a bit panicked. But, you know, depending on how deep you go, that is really

0: Duct Tape Island, because as you know, they did some amazing things on that episode. They caught that chicken, they made shoes, a chess set, an entire boat, and as Adam said, they actually did all that.
1: Are you going to fill the trunk of your car with duct tape now, just in case?
0: I mean, no, I think that looks too suspicious. Well, coming up, the show is myth-busting, but is making boats out of duct tape, or even learning how to escape from a submerged car, really science?
1: Well, Adam Savage takes that on, and he also explains why he doesn't consider himself a skeptic.
0: And yet he's on our Skeptic Check, our monthly look at critical thinking on Big Picture Science. What's he doing there? Well, it's because we're busting myths with Adam Savage.

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1: This is the History in 5 Minutes podcast, the number one podcast for learning about anything in history in no time at all. I'm your host, Michael Rank. 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Today's topic is useful skills that people had in the Middle Ages that we don't have today, part 3, making swords that we still can't top. We're wrapping up our series on things that people did in the Middle Ages better than we can now. 2 weeks ago, we looked at memorization, why people could memorize the phone book 1,000 years ago. Last week, we looked at how people were so good with their hands that they made MacGyver look like MacGruber. Today, we're going to look at sword production. Of course, blacksmiths were better at producing swords in the Middle Ages because they were a major offensive weapon. But not only were they better at producing swords back then, but there were technologies for sword production that have actually been lost. And today, people who like to make swords still can't top them. A metallurgist with all the 21st century technologies at his or her disposal could not make a better sword than what people made in the Middle Ages. Well, we're not talking about any sword here. We're specifically talking about Damascus swords. Damascus swords were generally made in the Middle East anywhere from 540 AD to 1800. They were sharper, more flexible, and stronger than any other contemporary blade. According to legend, the blades could cut a piece of silk in half as it fell to the ground and maintain their edge after cutting through stone, metal, or even other swords. Kind of reminds you of Kill Bill, almost. They were also visually different, having a marbling pattern called damask that hinted at a special technique or alloy for production. We don't know how the swords were made. Let me tell you first what we do know, and then let me conjecture at why that technology was lost. Damascus blades were manufactured in the Near East from wood steel that were imported from India or Sri Lanka. Archaeological evidence suggests that a crucible steel process started in the present-day Tamil Nadu before the beginning of the Common Era, and then the Arabs introduced the Indian wood steel to Damascus, where a weapons industry thrived, especially as Islam spread and connected India to the Middle East through common political connections and trade routes. From the 3rd to 17th century, India was shipping steel to the Middle East. Production of the pattern swords gradually declined with the rise of firearms and decreasing interest in swords, ceasing altogether about 1750 or 1800, and the process of Damascus steel was lost to metalsmiths. Well, how could it be lost if it were some of the greatest swords on earth? I mean, you couldn't imagine losing the design for the AK-47. Here's why.

0: when it came to technological processes being written down, things that were actually recorded were things produced by scholars. And scholars, before the modern era, were interested in theoretical science, astronomy, physics of the Isaac Newton variety, and other things. But when it came to actual mechanical workmanship, that was considered more of a lower class venture, not something that as a scholar you'd be very interested in. It's only in the modern era that science becomes very practical in the form of engineering. If you were part of a guild that could produce Damascus steel, you wouldn't want other guilds to know about this. You would keep that recipe, that technique of forging the swords, a closely guarded secret that you would only pass down to your apprentice, and the apprentice would learn it and pass it down to others. Because the technique for making Damascus steel wasn't revealed, wasn't written down, knowledge of it died out as soon as the lines of transmission died out. Several modern theories have ventured to explain its decline, including the breakdown of trade routes to supply the metal needs, the lack of trace impurities in the metals, the possible loss of knowledge on the crafting technique through secrecy, or possibly the suppression of the industry in India by the British Raj. Despite the fame of these blades and how it was prized by people who were proficient in swordsmanship, Westerners have never been able to figure out how it was made, although modern metallurgists have come pretty close. The most accomplished European metallurgists and bladesmiths could not replicate it, even after bringing specimens home and analyzing them in detail. There are interesting theories that are helping us understand why it was such a good, powerful blade. New studies of the sword's molecular structure are uncovering the tiny structures that may explain its properties. Peter Poffler, who is a crystallographer at the Technical Institute in Dresden, Germany, have previously found tiny nanowires and nanotubes when they use electron microscope to examine samples from a Damascus blade made in the 17th century. Nanowires and nanotubes are only recently being made, and they're so difficult and complex to produce that they can't be mass-produced, but there's talks that these structures are so light and so powerful that if we were ever to make a space elevator that could stretch from Earth into space and ferry goods for tens of thousands of miles up into space, only carbon nanotubes would be strong enough to do this. So something that's just barely being able to be produced in any quantity in the 21st century was actually something that covered the blade of swords made 1,000 or even 1,500 years ago. These carbon nanotubes in the sword are the first nanotubes ever found in steel. So there you go. People in the Middle Ages not only could do things that we can't do today, they had access to weapons technology that we still can't replicate. So what's a lesson to us? If you have an awesome family recipe that's been passed down for generations and never written down, write it down. Otherwise, it could be lost forever, just like Damascus steel. For more history like this that's offbeat, obscure, but most of all not boring, come check out my website at www.michaelrank.net. There, you can find podcasts and blog posts like this. I'll even throw in a free history ebook that you can grab right now at michaelrank.net/freebook. Have a good day.
1: The bodies of American journalist Mary Colvin, along with French photographer Remy Oschlick, were buried on Monday, according to amateur footage uploaded on...
2: Celebrated American war correspondent Mary Colvin and French photographer Remy Oschlick were killed in Syria on February 22nd. They are among 65 journalists killed in the first 5 months of this year. According to the Swiss news agency, ATS, this is a 50% rise on last year. At least 15 of the victims were in Syria, the highest number for any one country, followed by 7 in Mexico and 6 in Somalia. The latest report from Reporters Without Borders puts the number of journalists imprisoned so far this year at 163.
3: But if we look at the record so far this year, it seems to be that both on the level of imprisonment of journalists and in terms of the lives lost of journalists, that we are indeed facing a serious problem.
2: This year, UN Special Investigator on Extrajudicial, Summary, or Arbitrary Executions, Christoph Haines, focused his annual report on the protection of the right to life of journalists.
3: Looking at the statistics, that one may have the picture of the most common threat to journalists is the foreign journalist who is killed in armed conflict. But two-thirds of the deaths are outside of armed conflict, and the typical situation is a local journalist who is killed, who works for a radio station, who works for a newspaper, and increasingly then also the internet and others as well.
2: UN Special Investigator on Freedom of Expression, Frank LaRue, says an attack against a journalist is an attack against democracy because it deprives people of their right to know. He says there has to be a commitment to investigate and prosecute those who attack, kill, and imprison journalists.
4: I do believe there should be in a specific level of crimes defined as persecution or acts of violence against journalists. This for me is very important because this will guarantee in a better way the protection of journalists. There are journalists who are in grave danger in non-conflict situations, but situations of extreme violence like organized crime or authoritarian regimes.
2: The Committee to Protect Journalists reports almost half of the 179 journalists imprisoned in 2011 were bloggers whose work appear online.

0: I'm from Azerbaijan, and we have a case, you know, we just had a Eurovision Song Contest, which was watched by more than 120 million people around the world, and a very small community of journalists and activists tried to draw attention to human rights violations in Azerbaijan.
1: Emin Milli is a blogger, a protester, and former Amnesty International prisoner of conscience who was imprisoned for 16 months in Azerbaijan. He says now the Eurovision Song Contest is over, the attention of the international media is no longer on the country.
0: And as predicted, the government started to target the activists and journalists. So what we have is the media coordinator of Sing for Democracy campaign, Mehman Huseynov, has been targeted and he has been arrested and released on bail, but his charges are not dropped.
1: Dunja Mijatovic is the representative on freedom of the media of the Organization for Security and Cooperation in Europe. Her job, she says, is to remind the member states to uphold and foster media freedom. This, she says, sometimes involves naming, shaming, and blaming countries when they do not live up to their commitments to protect journalists.
2: Nothing in relation to violence against journalists should be done in a quiet diplomacy. If somebody is harassed or intimidated or put behind bars, not to mention killed, is a matter that all of us should be aware of. It's something which is in the public interest.
1: Haynes notes international conventions regarding protection for journalists already exist. Governments just have to implement them. All UN agencies have adopted a plan of action proposed by UNESCO on the safety of journalists and the issue of impunity. In November, a meeting in Vienna will flesh out the plan and see how the protection of journalists can be integrated into development programs. Human rights experts say journalists put themselves in danger by investigating governments, large companies, and organized crime. But these dangers are increased because too many states and justice systems turn a blind eye to these crimes and fail to protect those who put their lives on the line to expose corruption, which hurts everyone in society. Lisa Schlein,
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1: DW.
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5: This is the World Industrial News for Friday, July 17th. Brought to you by Industrial Info Resources of Sugar Land, Texas. Power companies NextEra Energy and Dominion Energy on Thursday said they filed state and federal applications for approval for a proposed merger announced earlier this year. The agreement could encompass up to 110 gigawatts of power generation resources. It turns out that the U.S. is not the only nation looking for energy independence. Nigeria has similar goals and is leading the world in adding new capacity for refining the oil it produces. According to Industrial Info Resources data, there is $10.74 billion worth of Nigerian grassroots refinery capital spending with expected completion in 2026 through 2030. Its count of 24 new plants in various stages of development expected online before 2031 puts it significantly ahead of the second and third place nations, the U.S. and Iran, who have 11 each. The United Arab Emirates has taken a major step forward in its energy transition plans by awarding contracts for one of the world's largest battery energy storage system projects. Polish billionaire Mikhail Solovyov is targeting the UK's emerging small modular reactor, or SMR, sector with a $47 billion plan to roll out a fleet of 14 SMRs. For details on these and other breaking news, read the full stories at industrialinfo.com. I'm Christine Ramos, reporting for Industrial Info News.

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1: of
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5: Hello, and welcome to the Current Science and Technology Podcast from the Museum of Science in Boston. I'm your host, Susan Heilman, and every week we bring you interviews with guest researchers and our museum staff covering science and technology in depth. Breathalyzers may not be just for sobriety tests anymore. In fact, in the future, they could be an important tool for doctors to detect diseases earlier. I have the museum's nanotechnology correspondent, Corinne Tate, here to talk more about this new technology. Hi, Corinne.
6: Hi, Susan.
5: So we're talking basically about a breathalyzer that detects disease, which would imply that certain diseases you exhale something that could be detected. We're not just exhaling CO2.
6: We're not. And actually, the way alcohol breathalyzers work is essentially some of the products in our blood end up in our exhaled breath. And with diseases, there are a wide variety of diseases that are related to different cellular processes, and they produce byproducts. These byproducts end up dissolved in our blood, and eventually they'll be exhaled in our breath.
5: So what types of things are they detecting in what types of diseases? Do they have specific ones in mind?
6: They do. Recent research has revealed that certain biomarkers are associated with certain diseases. For example, patients with diabetes have certain levels of acetone in their blood. Nitric oxide is associated with certain pulmonary disorders and childhood asthma. And even ammonia could be used to monitor kidney function in patients that have kidney failure.
5: And just like with the regular breathalyzer, all of these things would eventually come out in our breath, and this machine would be able to detect these small amounts coming out?
6: Yes. And what you mentioned is actually really important. There's not a ton of this stuff in our exhaled breath. Our exhaled breath is a sea of a huge variety of different molecules. And these tests need to be very specific. They're looking for minute amounts, tiny amounts of very specific molecules or these biomarkers.
5: Because in everyone's breath, there's going to be some CO2 or some oxygen and some water vapor and all these other things. So they have to be able to specifically isolate the ammonia or the ethane.
6: Exactly. So being able to detect these specific molecules is the key to these breathalyzers. It essentially needs to be a very specific chemical sensor.
5: So how exactly does the sensor work?
6: These sensors are using nanotechnology in different ways. There's a few different sensors I'm going to talk about today. The first device I'm going to mention was designed by Dr. Perena Guma at Stony Brook University. And she wanted to design a device that would take a single exhaled breath and be able to detect several different diseases. She was specifically looking at the biomarkers I mentioned before, ones for diabetes, ones for asthma and other pulmonary disorders, and for

0: function. And the way her device works is that there's a sensor chip that has these tiny nanowires.
1: So when you say nanowires, you're talking about basically it looks like regular wires, but on a really, really tiny scale. Are they in some sort of a pattern or a lattice work?
0: There's no specific pattern, but the way they're manufactured is special. They're made through an electrospinning process. That basically means you're shooting a liquid out of a syringe into an electric field, and that electric field basically makes this liquid crystallize into kind of this big old mess of these nanowires. You can imagine kind of a microscopic pile of spaghetti is kind of what it might look like. And this electrospinning process is really a great manufacturing tool for this because we can make large amounts of it very quickly and very inexpensively. So the idea is that we could mass produce these sensor chips to make a device that people could use in their homes.
1: Now, once you have this mass of nanowires, how are those nanowires able to detect the ammonia or acetone?
0: Well, depending on what these nanowires are made of and what molecules they're coated with, they're basically specially designed to capture one specific molecule. So each sensor chip actually has several different types of nanowires to pick up whichever particular biomarker they're looking for. So once these nanowires capture the specific biomarker they're looking for, we can actually also tell how much of that biomarker is present. So not just that it's present, but also at what levels, which helps us come up with a more specific diagnosis.
1: So you mentioned that this is hopefully going to be relatively inexpensive for people to use in their homes. So when do we expect to see this? How far along is it? And how inexpensive could it possibly be for people at home to have their own, basically, you know, disease detection equipment?
0: Those are great questions. And this technology is actually pretty well developed. They're in the middle of clinical trials, making sure that it's safe and effective and it works well. And the idea is that within a couple of years, you can have an at-home diagnostic tool. And what Dr. Guma is kind of shooting for is to have at-home diagnostic device that would be about $20 that you could use for about a year. So something that is very conceivable that a lot of patients could be using on a regular basis.
1: And how large would this type of thing be? You picture medical equipment being, you know, big, bulky refrigerator-sized things.
0: Basically the size of a shoebox. There's a valve that you have to blow into and kind of a reader that monitors the biomarkers you're detecting. But it's a small device that people could comfortably use at home.
1: So let's get into what the second device detects and how this one works.
0: Sure. This other breathalyzer test I wanted to talk about is put together by Metabolomics, which is a startup company in California, and they had designed a breath test for lung cancer. Now, this has already gone through clinical trials, and they recently reported results that this breathalyzer was able to detect lung cancer with 83% accuracy, and it was even able to differentiate between different types of lung cancer.
1: Wow, that seems incredibly impressive. How exactly is this particular device working with? Is it still a nanowires looking for biomarkers?
0: It is looking for biomarkers, basically these cancer cells that are forming tumors. Just like, you know, all cells, they have metabolic processes and they have byproducts that end up in our blood and specific biomarkers. This device works a little different than the last one I talked about because what it's looking for is kind of a biosignature, almost a fingerprint of different biomarkers that would be associated with these types of cancers.
1: So it's not looking for just ammonia or just something, but a bunch of them in certain amounts.
0: Exactly. It's looking for a very specific mixture that we see associated with lung cancer. So the technology behind this one isn't nanowires. It's a nanoporous gel that has pigments in it. And these pigments change color when they're exposed to certain chemicals. And it's the changes in color, these color patterns that result, that is compared to a computerized library of biosignatures associated with different types of lung cancer. So it works in a different way. It's still detecting minute amounts of specific chemicals, but we're just comparing it to a biosignature that we would expect to see with different types of lung cancer.
1: Well, this definitely sounds an easier, less scary way of being able to detect lung cancer by just breathing into a machine and not having to go through, I guess, scarier, more invasive tests.
0: Exactly. Lung cancer is something that's very scary for patients to have. And the current tests actually lead to a lot of false positives, which then end up leading to invasive procedures like biopsies or repeated CT scans to monitor the development of something that could possibly be a tumor. So this breathalyzer is kind of the best possible, least invasive screening tool that would really change the way that we monitor and diagnose lung cancer.
1: And it's not just lung cancer that has a specific biomarker signature. Can this be used for other cancers? They just have to figure out what that signature would look like.
0: Exactly. This device is being tested with cancers of the breast and of the colon as well. A lot of people might think that because it's lung cancer, that's why it's easy to detect in a breath test.
1: Right.
0: But it's not actually, you know, because it's in the lungs, these byproducts end up in the blood. So we can detect disorders that are elsewhere in the body as long as it has byproducts in the blood that will eventually end up in exhaled breath. So they are in clinical trials with some of these other disorders, and they're actually continuing to advance their technology and come up with much more sensitive tests that they think they're going to put their accuracy levels up above 90%.
1: I really had no idea that there were so many different things in my exhaled breath, let alone that we would be able to develop detectors that could detect all the different things that was coming out in my breath. I think it's a really useful innovation that people are able to take that, something so non-invasive, and be able to use it to diagnose disease and some really horrible diseases as well. And that would definitely help earlier diagnosis, better diagnosis, earlier treatment, better prognoses, all of that just from a breathalyzer.
0: It is really amazing technology.
1: Well, thanks for sharing it with us, Corinne.
0: Thank you, Susan.
1: That's it for this week's show, but be sure to come back next time for more of the latest in science and technology. 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
5: Can you tell what a cat is thinking just from looking at it?
6: Probably not. Cats evolved to be solitary hunters stalking their prey, not social animals like us humans.
5: And that poker face might be handy while you're out stalking prey, but it's a real problem if humans are trying to figure out whether their pets are in pain. So that's why researchers are trying to read more into feline feelings.
6: Interesting.
5: Using artificial intelligence, as they love to do. And I'm Sophie Bushwick, tech editor at Scientific American.
6: I'm Jalika Bose, multimedia editor.
5: And you're listening to Tech Quickly, the version of Scientific American's Science Quickly podcast that just wants to boop AI on the nose.
6: Cute.
5: Right now, if you want to see whether a cat's in pain, you have to take a quiz called the Glasgow Feline Composite Measure Pain Scale.
6: Interesting.
5: It's also just called the Glasgow Scale.
6: Okay.
5: But the question is, what is on the scale?
6: Yeah, what is on the scale?
5: Well, I just so happened to have printed out a couple copies for us to peruse.
6: You did not.
5: I did indeed.
6: Wow.
5: Take a look at this.
6: This looks like a BuzzFeed quiz for cat pain, but
5: yeah, so
6: a little more complicated.
5: Yeah, the least fun kind of BuzzFeed quiz.
6: Yeah, the least favorite. Wow. Okay, interesting. So I see some little cartoon cats here, and I see their like little ears squashed or upright.
5: And then you have to say which one is your cat.
6: Yeah. And then I see, you know, second set of little cartoon cats here, and then their little mouths look to be squished in different ways too.
5: Yeah, and so you basically choose the picture that best matches the cat, and you also answer questions about its behavior. How does it respond to being petted?
6: Okay.
5: And then each of those questions gets a little number associated with it, higher or lower, depending on how much pain it indicates. And then you add them all up at the end to get your pain score.
6: This looks kind of hard, actually.
5: It's tricky. So, yeah. I mean, can you tell the difference between a cat that is tense slash crouched and one that is rigid slash hunched?
6: No, that would be like the same thing to me.
5: It sounds exactly the same.
6: Yeah, exactly.
5: Yeah, so it's pretty subjective. You need to make some judgment calls. Mm-hmm. And, you know, if you're not a veterinarian who sees cats and uses a scale all the time, then it could be an issue.
6: Absolutely. More subjective, right?
5: Mm-hmm. Exactly.
6: So the idea is that AI might be able to do this better.
5: Or at the very least, it can do it faster and way more easily than an untrained human could.
6: So I know freelance science writer Leila Okahata wrote about a study that put AI to the pain detection test.
5: That's right. Researchers started with photos of 84 cats that were being admitted to a veterinary hospital in Germany. And then they gave the cats in the photos a pain score based on the Glasgow scale that we talked about.
6: Right.
5: But also on the amount of pain you'd expect a cat to be in based on whatever injury or illness brought it in. You know, a bone fracture, that's going to be pretty painful.
6: Yowch.
5: You mean meowch.
6: No, I don't. Okay, wow, diabolical laugh. Diabolical laugh.
5: I'm not laughing at the cat's pain. I'm laughing at the cat's pun.
6: Oh, wow. Did you just make another pun?
5: I can't help myself.
6: Oh, my gosh. Okay.
5: I'm just littering the script with them.
6: Yes, you are.
5: Littering, litter boxing.
6: Oh, my God. You did it again.
5: Yeah. Anyway, the photos are labeled with the pain scores, and then the researchers fed them into two different machine learning algorithms.
6: Interesting.
5: So one broke down each photo in great detail by examining four dozen specific sites on the cat's faces. These are called landmarks.
6: Right.
5: And then the second AI program was a deep learning model that looked at the photo as more of a whole.
6: Got it. Okay, moment of truth, though. Could the AI read cats' faces?
5: It did pretty well. Huh. The landmark-based model was 77% accurate.
6: Interesting.
5: The deep learning one was a little less good. That was 65% accurate. But they think that the deep learning one could improve. This kind of model is just really data-hungry.
6: Needs more pictures of cats.
5: Exactly. Everyone needs more pictures of cats.
6: We all do.
5: Including AI.
6: Right. So can we learn anything from the AI about reading our cat's faces?
5: Yeah, that is one of the cool things about this study. So it turns out that for a cat, the eyes are not the windows to the soul. When it comes to accurate pain recognition, you really need to look at your cat's mouth. It's
6: It's meowth.
5: Yeah! You did it!
6: I did it! Okay, can we go beyond pain here? Like, is there an AI that can tell me if a cat is happy, sad, or about to, you know, knock a glass of water onto my laptop?
5: No. I mean, that's the goal. A researcher who was not involved in this recent AI study did publish a paper showing that cats can produce almost 300 facial expressions.
6: Yeah, like, I knew this cat that had this look when it was about to take, like, a bite of my sandwich.
5: Like, that's very specific.
6: Yeah, but yeah. I feel like it was like it's sandwich eating, stealing.
5: The sandwich eating face.
6: Yeah, sandwich stealing face.
5: Expression.
6: It's like, I'm about to swipe your food, stupid human.
5: I mean, I feel like all cats have that expression at all times.
6: Yeah, just like, hello, dumb human, feed me.
5: Yeah.
6: Give me your stuff. I'm taking your bed.
5: And your laptop.
6: Everything that you own.
5: Everything you own is mine.
6: It's mine.
5: So once you know that you can recognize these different expressions, this researcher wants to join forces with the AI researchers create a model that can detect specific cat emotions based on whatever face it's making. The goal is to eventually be able to just like look at an image of the cat and have the AI detect its whatever emotion that cat is feeling.
6: Got it. Okay, but I've heard that like emotion AI is like really flawed though.
5: Oh, for sure. I mean, okay, so for instance, what do you think I'm feeling now?
6: Sad. You look sad. Sad.
5: Yeah, you're wrong. I am feeling smug.
6: Oh.
5: And sneaky. Because I just tricked you into thinking that I was feeling an emotion that I'm not.
6: Wow.
5: I mean, look, think about
6: it. Politician.
5: Yeah, well, if I could just smile, I could be like, I'm being a politician. I could be saying, oh, I feel happy.
6: Yeah.
5: Or I could be saying, I'm being polite. Or I'm holding in a fart right now. And the AI, it can't tell that we're a bunch of lying liars who lie like that.
6: Interesting. So the idea is that cats don't lie about their emotions the way that people do?
5: Well, It's more that with cats and with other pets, mm-hmm. we have no way to ask them how they feel.
6: Right.
5: So even if you have an imperfect tool, like mm-hmm. an emotion recognition AI, it's right. valuable because it can help us cross that communication barrier.
6: Got it.
5: And these researchers do want to expand their work to study emotion in other animals. Right. We've also talked on this podcast about using AI to decipher wild animal communication.
6: Interesting.
5: So, you know, we could be just a few data sets away from letting our pets practically talk to us.
6: Okay, that would be so cool.
5: Yes, I want my pet to talk to me.
6: Same.
5: With its furry little face.
6: I would love to know when my sandwich was about to be stolen, because this has happened numerous times, Angela.
5: Yeah. Although I do worry that my dog is like gazing lovingly into my eyes. It's really just like, give me a treat.
6: Give me food. Do we really want to know? Do we want to know?
5: I mean, once we open that Pandora's cat box.
6: Oh my God, you did it. Litter box, cat box. You can't stop today.
5: Schrodinger's box? No, let's not mention Schrodinger. That guy was a jerk.
6: Yeah. Furry little box.
5: Science Quickly is produced by Jeff DelVisio, Talika Bose, Kelso Harper, and Corinne Leong. 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
5: For Scientific American Science Quickly, I'm Sophie Bushwick.
6: I'm Talika Bose. See you next time.
2: Opposites attract for a reason. The Monday Morning Memo for October 24th, 2016. It seems to be a fundamental law of the universe that a thing cannot exist without its opposite. Negatively charged electrons revolve around positively charged protons. Male and female. Inhale and exhale. Extend and contract. Seed time and harvest. Every good thing exists in a state of duality. A voice spoke into the darkness. Let there be light. And the first duality was born. Darkness didn't go away. It simply met an opposing force. Whether you believe the Bible to be ancient folk wisdom, or the Word of God, or something in between, really doesn't matter. Most of us can agree that something about it caused the Bible to be remembered for millennia. According to the first chapter of Genesis, after the voice pierced the darkness with light, it spoke five other dualities into existence and proclaimed each of the six pairs of opposites to be good. I'm not writing to you about religion. I'm writing to you about wisdom. I'm glad to see you're still listening. I'm sneaking up on an important point. Stay with me. Good and evil are not a duality. Love and hate are not a duality. Peace and war are not a duality. The first is life, and the second is death. It shouldn't be hard to choose between them. The only difficult choices in life are the choices between two good things: freedom and responsibility. Are two good things that we must often choose between. Likewise, a tension exists between justice and mercy. Honesty and loyalty are also good things. Have you ever had to choose between them? Which one is good and which one is evil? The next time you see two antagonistic groups throwing word grenades at each other, peer beneath the emotional language. And you'll notice that one group believes in freedom, while the other group believes in responsibility. Or one side is pushing for justice, while the other pushes for mercy. Niels Bohr wasn't a touchy-feely philosopher. He was a scientist who won the Nobel Prize in Physics. Among his discoveries was this:
7: the opposite of a correct statement is a false statement. But the opposite of a profound truth may well be another profound truth.
2: Stanislaw Lec said it this way:
8: proverbs contradict each other. That is the wisdom of a people.
2: Then F. Scott Fitzgerald challenged you and me to step into a larger realm of living.
9: The test of a first-rate intelligence is the ability to hold two opposed ideas in mind at the same time and still retain the ability to function.
2: Don't fall into the trap of believing you have to choose one and disparage the other. Every creative person is familiar with the magnetism that exists between opposites. A skillful articulation of this energy is the secret behind hit songs, big movies, best-selling books, and successful ad campaigns. A voice spoke light into the darkness and said it was good.
10: And Niels Bohr said, amen.
8: And Stanislaw Lech said, amen.
11: And F. Scott Fitzgerald said, amen.
2: So please tell me, if you will, what say you, Roy H. Williams?
12: Ronald Tabachnik is an overload expert who helps employees of companies like FedEx, Teradata, and Audi clear their mental swamps of clutter by teaching them how to separate important details from unimportant distractions. Do you need greater focus and peace of mind? If so, join our own roving reporter Rothbard at MondayMorningRadio.com as the Swamp Doctor faces off with the king of the mental swamp. Tabachnik versus Rothbard. It's the matchup of the century.
13: This is an important message from the U.S. Department of Health and Human Services. Some drugs require refrigeration to keep their strength, including insulin and many liquid drugs. When the power is out for a day or more, throw away any medication that should be refrigerated unless the drug's label says otherwise. If a life depends on the refrigerated drugs, use them only until a new supply is available. Replace all refrigerated drugs as soon as possible.
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15: Is it live or is it Edison? You're on the Soundbeat. The opera house lights dim. The capacity crowd hushes. Then a voice. Yes, there it is. A high, bright soprano fills the air. But the real fun starts when the singing stops. You see, the year is 1919, and the crowd is taking part in an Edison tone test. Before the lights come back up, they're prompted to guess if what they heard was live.
16: At the tone, we've reached the top of the hour. WIZULP, Newark. 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
17: Now the news. I'm Wen Jie. Chinese President Xi Jinping has delivered a keynote speech at the opening ceremony of the World AI Conference and high-level meeting on global AI governance in Shanghai. He said China will provide developing countries with 5,000 opportunities for artificial intelligence training and seminars over the next 5 years. The president also announced the establishment of the World Artificial Intelligence Cooperation Organization. 29 countries signed an agreement on setting up the organization on Thursday. The Shanghai-based organization aims to promote international cooperation and global governance on AI, ensuring that AI is beneficial, safe, and fair. Zhou Jiaxin has details.
18: The mechanism aims to create an inclusive governance platform where developing nations can help shape AI standards, governance frameworks, and capacity building initiatives. And why does this matter? For many countries across Asia, Africa, and Latin America, the concern has been that AI rules and standards are being written primarily by advanced economies, leaving the global south as passive consumers rather than active participants. And China's initiative directly addresses this by anchoring itself in the UN-centered international system and advocating for equal rights for all countries to participate in rule setting.
17: Chinese artificial intelligence startup Moonshot AI has released its Kimi K3, which features 2.8 trillion parameters, making it the largest parameter open-source AI model in the world. Kimi K3 natively supports visual understanding and boasts a context window of 1 million tokens. The company has optimized it for tasks including knowledge-intensive work, deep research, and multimodal understanding. China has expressed strong opposition to the UK's decision to nationalize British Steel under Jingye Group. A spokesperson for China's Commerce Ministry said the move, under the pretext of national security, harms Chinese enterprises' confidence in investing in Britain. China is urging the British government to follow international rules and ensure fair and equitable treatment of Chinese enterprises. Participants at the Global Mayor's Dialogue have launched a Xishuangbanna initiative outlining four priority areas, including ecological coexistence, industrial co-development, inclusive benefits, and sustained win-win cooperation. More than 100 mayors or their representatives, experts, scholars, and media delegates from 24 countries attended the event in southwest China. They toured tropical rainforest conservation areas, tea gardens, and villages to gain first-hand understanding of Xishuangbanna's exploration of integrating ecological protection with industrial development. The White House says talks between the United States and Iran are ongoing despite renewed hostilities. Press Secretary Caroline Leavitt said Tehran still wants to make a deal. On Wednesday, President Donald Trump thanked Iran for releasing a U.S. citizen who had been detained since December 2024. The U.S. Central Command announced that its forces began a new wave of strikes against Iran for the sixth consecutive night. Lamine Yamal and Pedro Porro train separately from the rest of the squad as Spain prepares for Sunday's World Cup final against Argentina. Yamal is troubled by a hamstring strain, while Porro is suffering from muscle tightness. Spain is in its first World Cup final since it won the tournament in 2010. Argentina is seeking to defend its title. Meanwhile, FIFA has announced that the World Cup winners will receive championship rings in addition to the traditional trophy and gold medals. SpaceX has scrubbed the 13th flight test of its Starship rocket at the last second because of engine issues. Founder Elon Musk said some of the engines didn't start, triggering an automatic launch abort. He said he hopes the next launch attempt will come in a few days. The mission aims to continue testing the upgraded Version 3 Starship and Super Heavy vehicles, which made their debut during the previous flight test in May. And that's the news. I'm Wen Jie.

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1: Hi there, I'm Thane Maynard. When you see a flying fish, chances are, given its large wing fins, that your first assumption would be that it's a bird. Once they take to the air, they can flap and glide for nearly 200 meters, the length of about two football fields. There are about 40 species of flying fish, and with speciation comes morphological differences. The two-wingers variety have two well-built pectoral or side fins that provide them with lift that they need to fly. On the other hand, the four-wingers not only use their strong pectoral fins, but also tap into the power of their pelvic or bottom fins. However, the fin that makes the real difference is the tail, which is similar to a rudder on a boat, and it helps steer the flying fish during flight. How they remain in the air can be understood by looking at their anatomy. Flying fish have a rigid frame, streamlined bodies, a reinforced spinal cord, a large cumulative fin surface area, and lower body weight. These are all characteristics that allow the fish to stay in flight due to drag reduction, something that airplane gliders based their design on in the 1930s.
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3: 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D-O-L-L, doll!
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5: 20 years from now, you will be more disappointed by the things that you didn't do than by the ones that you did do. So throw off the bow lines, sail away from the safe harbor, catch the trade winds in your sails. 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Mark Twain.
6: I, too, have had my dreams. I, known indeed the crowded visions of a fiery youth which haunt me still. Oscar Wilde.
7: Do you have a plan that makes you feel half crazy and the other half scared? Are you attempting to do something that's far bigger than you are? Tell me about it in an email. Send it to Tamara@wizardacademy.org. I don't promise to help you. Heck, I don't even promise to respond. But I do promise to read your words and smile. Or maybe shake my head in amazement. Or maybe even mumble a prayer for you. While speaking at the Sorbonne in Paris, April 23, 1910, audacious Teddy Roosevelt looked the French coldly in the eyes and delivered his famous admonition.
8: It is not the critic who counts, not the man who points out how the strong man stumbles or where the doer of deeds could have done better. The credit belongs to the man who is actually in the arena, whose face is marred by dust and sweat and blood, who strives valiantly, who errs and comes up short again and again, because there is no effort without error or shortcoming, but who knows the great enthusiasms, the great devotions, who spends himself for a worthy cause, who at the best knows, in the end, the triumph of high achievement, and who at the worst, if he fails, at least he fails while daring greatly, so that his place shall never be with those cold and timid souls who knew neither victory nor defeat.
7: And you wondered why the French tend not to like Americans. Tell me the audacious thing you're attempting to do. Send a tale that would make Teddy proud. Tamara@wizardacademy.org.
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10: Welcome to Possibly, where we take on huge problems like the future of our planet and break them down into small questions with unexpected answers. I'm Megan Hall. Today, we're looking at bees. You probably already know that plants with flowers need these fuzzy yellow pollinators to survive. And so do we if we want to keep eating fruits and vegetables. You may have also heard that bee populations are dwindling and we need to protect them. But how? We had Yannick Schaller and Albert Wu from our Possibly team look into this question. How's it going, Yannick and Albert?
11: I'm doing well, Megan. Happy to be here.
10: How do we go about saving those bees?
11: Well, it depends on which bees you're trying to save.
10: Wait, there's more than one type of bee?
12: As it turns out, yes. We spoke with Dr. Barry Brosi, a bee expert at the University of Washington, to get a better count.
13: I think many people are surprised to learn that there are over 20,000 species of bees. So that's more than all bird species and all mammal species combined.
10: Okay, so there are tons of bees out there. What makes them so important to us?
11: Let's start with honeybees, the ones that build hives and make honey. Honeybees are very important to the agricultural industry because they're incredibly efficient pollinators. Dr. Brosi told us that roughly one-third of all the food that we consume has been pollinated by insects, and much of that comes from honeybee activity alone.
12: Native bees also pollinate crops that feed the animals we eat. The cattle and dairy industry relies on bees to pollinate alfalfa, a crop that makes up a big part of many cows' diets.
13: You know, those alfalfa plants need to be pollinated by bees. And in fact, honeybees are pretty cruddy at it. So we rely on other bees to pollinate alfalfa primarily.
10: Okay, so we need both honeybees and native bees to pollinate the food we eat. What's happening to them?
12: Barry, the bee expert at the University of Washington, says that the process of boxing up hives and taking them around to different farms can actually be really harmful to honeybees because it puts a lot of stress on them.
11: There are also all sorts of diseases and pests that affect both native and non-native bees.
10: Got it. So what can we do to help these bees out?
11: There are lots of ways we can help. First, Barry says to opt for organic food whenever you can.
13: I think it's undeniable that organic agriculture really does support bee populations and species diversity better than conventional agriculture aggregated across farms and crops.
12: We've talked a lot about organic agriculture on this show, and although it's not always the best choice when it comes to carbon emissions or land use, organic agriculture definitely uses less harmful pesticides, and that is undeniably better for bees.
11: In your home, you can help by planting pollinator-friendly plants in your yard or in a window box. Try to have a wide variety of plants that keep their flowers for a long period of time so your bees have plenty of options. Steer clear of pesticides and herbicides, too.
10: Sounds like a plan. Thanks, Yannick and Albert. That's it for today. For more information or to ask a question about the way your choices affect our planet, go to thepublicsradio.org/possibly or subscribe to us wherever you get your podcasts. You can also follow us on Facebook and Twitter at Ask Possibly. 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
4: Cedric's Billion Dollar Ant Farm. The Monday Morning Memo for June 23rd, 2014. Cedric Yao is one of the handful of geniuses I know. In our most recent conversation, Cedric opened my eyes to a truth I had not previously encountered, but it reinforced everything I know about ad campaigns, and it's about to make Cedric $1 billion. I'm not exaggerating. You've seen long lines of ants carrying food back to their hives, right? So where is the centralized intelligence that brings such sophisticated synchronization to their actions? If you dig even a little bit, the mystery of ant behavior moves very quickly from interesting to miraculous to intoxicatingly impossible. Consider, you and I are more than 1,800 times as tall as the ants that live in our yards. The mowed grass through which they walk would be for us a jungle 600 feet high. A single ant colony forages for food each day across an area that would be 1,156 square miles for you and me. Here's the zinger. If you and I and all our friends are scattered across 1,156 square miles, and one of us finds some food, how does that one notify the rest of us who are scattered across 1,156 square miles? Ants have no telepathy, telephones, radios, and there are no bosses to give them instructions. But they do have three unifying principles that synchronize the entire colony. Does your business have unifying principles? Viewed at high speed at the macro level, ant behavior seems to be guided by chaos theory, as their movements create a pattern too vast for the unaided eye to comprehend. But when mapped on a computer, what at first appeared to be randomness becomes a beautiful fractal image built upon the unifying principles of self-similarity.
7: Fractal images are maps of highly organized chaotic systems, and their patterns seem to mirror the behavior of the stock exchange and population fluctuations and chemical reactions. Using chaotic math, computers today are producing images that look exactly like the beauty found in nature. Ferns and clouds and snowflakes and bacteria. These maps can also resemble mountains and the human brain and the frost that forms on a windowpane. Ant behavior goes from intoxicatingly impossible to seductively predictable when the principles that bring an ant colony into unity are reverse engineered. Here are the ingredients of ant magic.
14: 1. If you find food, take some home and leave a scented trail. 2. If you find a trail, follow it and add to the scent. If that trail leads you back to the hive, turn around and follow it the other direction. 3. If you don't know where food is and you don't know where a trail is, wander.
7: That's what the miracle of the ant line looks like when you reduce it down to its unifying principles. But Cedric wasn't studying ants so that he could better understand advertising or team motivation. Cedric has an altogether different use for these insights. My closing words to Brother Yao were these. Based on what you've told me, it should take about 2 years for you to quietly put $1 billion into your bank account.
15: That's right.
7: My suggestion is to then

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5: Today, astronaut Michael Barrett talks about medicine in space. The University of Houston presents this series about the machines that make our civilization run and the people whose ingenuity created them.
6: When we speak of medicine, we imagine applying it to a basic human physiology. What we know of physiology is incomplete, though it serves us rather well when we deal with normal human function and disease. But our physiology has developed within the gravity and atmosphere of one particular planet's surface. The pressure and oxygen content of our air fuels our highly demanding oxygen-burning bodies. It defines the way our lungs function, the makeup of our blood, the action and efficiency of our muscles. Our posture, our gait, and the way we sense our surroundings have all been formed by our vertical gravity field. Just think about the way gravity defines a horizon in an upright posture. A line drawn between the center of the Earth and our body's center of mass, along with the gravitational force of 9.8 meters per second squared, gives our body weight. The word upright means we're oriented along that line with our heads held high. When we fly in space, we take our atmosphere with us by mixing oxygen and nitrogen and regulating its pressure. But the main influence upon a body in Earth orbit, where we've gained most of our flight experience, is weightlessness. That's because any orbiting body is in ceaseless free fall around the Earth. Before the first space flights, some asked if humans could survive without steady Earth gravity. We actually do just fine in weightlessness. That makes sense when we consider the way we constantly reorient our bodies during any day. We lie down, sit, and rise to stand. Steady state on Earth is not steady at all. Our blood flow, our lung function, all our bodily processes constantly have to optimize. Weightlessness simply neutralizes these reorientations. It's the true steady state. But, functional as we are in weightlessness, our bodies undergo all kinds of predictable changes as they adapt to this new environment. Body fluids shift to the chest and head. Blood volume decreases. Muscle and bone lose mass and strength. Our bodies seek a new equilibrium based on atmosphere, exercise, and diet. These adaptive changes become maladaptive only when we come back to Earth and the conditions that shaped us from the beginning. Our perception of otherworldly intelligent life is given by science fiction. Humanoids with comfortably similar form, size, and movement. Never mind that most aliens speak English. Wouldn't it be nice if all the worlds had our gravity and atmosphere? Reality may be a lot less convenient for Hollywood, but it's far more interesting. Human form and function will change as we keep moving outward into the solar system and beyond, colonizing worlds with different gravity and tailored atmospheres. And colonize we will. The zero-G adapted human becomes an extraterrestrial of sorts, as will those who adapt to those other worlds. And I can well imagine the day when terrestrial medicine becomes just another medical specialty.

0: I'm Michael Barrett for the University of Houston, where we're interested in the way inventive minds work.
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5: I'm Dustin Arroyo.
6: And I'm Rhett Elaine.
5: Dr. Elaine, we've been talking about sleep this week, the science behind it, kind of, and it's kind of a lot of a mystery. Animals, how they kind of their different methods for how they need to tackle sleep based on their needs. But what is the longest we can go without sleeping? What is the most?
6: Well, the answer is we don't know.
5: Okay.
6: Because, I mean, we can look at the longest person someone's gone without sleeping, but there's two problems. Could they go longer? We don't know. And two, what is sleep and what is awake? I mean, a lot of times people can get in these weird states that are neither sleeping nor awake, right? Mm-hmm. Sort of like you are right now. Just kind of this
5: 100% all
6: zombie
5: the time.
6: Mode.
5: And I stare at you. My eyes are open. I'm not there.
6: That's right. You might be asleep. So, but we do have evidence, and this is an interesting story. From 1965, there was a 17-year-old, and he went without sleep for 11 days.
5: Wow.
6: But the better part is why he did that.
5: What did he do?
6: It was his science fair project.
5: That was it. What a project.
6: Yeah.
5: So what happened? He
6: was okay. I mean, he definitely had the same kind of problems people have when they don't go to sleep for a long time, but mm-hmm. he didn't have any long-term effects. I mean, it just shows a dedication to the science fair project. He wasn't trying to grow plants in different lights. He said, I'm going to see how long I can go without sleeping.
5: I'm putting myself on the line here. I'm so curious. What were like his, did he have like hallucinations or anything crazy like that?
6: I'm sure he did. I don't have all the details of what he actually experienced. I know that he did. He has the record for going the longest without sleeping 11 days.
5: Done to him.
6: Yeah.
5: That's a.
6: I hope he won the science fair.
5: He better won the science fair. Can I just imagine him like, they're like, "Hey Billy, what'd you do for your science fair?" He's like, "Huh? What? Get away!" And he's like freaking out.
6: So 11 days—that's how long you can go without sleeping, at least.
5: Right.
6: But how long can you go the opposite? How long can you sleep continuously?
5: I've always had this thing of if I oversleep or something like that, I always have this bad headache when I wake up. I wonder if that's from dehydration or anything like that. I imagine you couldn't go very long because your body does have other needs. You got to eat, you got to drink, you got to do all this stuff. But
6: that's what we'll talk about on the next STEM Science.
1: Make hay while the sun shines. It's an oft-repeated phrase, but what happens to farmers in the developing world after the harvest in the cold of winter? Julie Donnelly reports on a program in India that's helping farmers make their harvest profits last all year long.
7: In Orissa, eastern India, the fertile land and temperate climate are good news for farmers. But produce spoils quickly, and markets are far away from these forested hills. One way for farmers to expand their profits is to process foods from their orchards and livestock to make spices or other products that would keep throughout the winter and throughout the journey to market. But small-scale producers like Malati Rayita face several challenges. She has to carry large quantities of spices, like turmeric, a long distance. And since she doesn't want to carry it back, she's got to accept whatever prices she is offered.
8: I've just walked 14 kilometers. I brought 60 kilos of turmeric. I can get higher prices from elsewhere, but it's too far to travel.
7: In the past, small-scale producers have not had the bargaining power to demand high prices or to lure traders to come to remote areas. But now a new scheme is helping local farmers band together to better compete, according to Niraj Subrat from the International Development Enterprises in India.
9: There was an area which was very difficult. Traders, the processors were not coming to this area. People from this area were not going out. A lot of problem of terrain, transportation, communication, and all these things were there. Still, we wanted to prove that even in this kind of situation, a post-harvest project can take place and these people can be linked to the markets and they can earn better profit.
7: Orissa, India is home to over 60 tribal communities and 65% of the area's residents work in agriculture. So International Development Enterprises got together with the UK Department for International Development to try to improve the farmers' access to year-round markets. The scheme encourages farmers to process their crops to make products that will last long enough to be sold further afield. Niraj Subrat says the program is especially focusing on women farmers.
9: We organized and managed this skill development of tribal women particularly, because they were involved in collection and cultivation and sale of these produce. We scanned technology around us and found out what is the most suitable for these tribal women to comprehend, adopt and use. So these women were trained in value addition.
7: The first step is forming a collective. The women pool their harvest and work together to add value to the finished products, which they then sell and share the profits to benefit all the members. Jamaki Nayak says the scheme has made a difference in her ability to make a living year-round.
10: I have some land which we use for shifting cultivation, with cashews, pineapples and oranges. Before, we were selling to the distant market and not really getting a good price. Since joining this project and learning about the technology, I'm now earning better money.
7: Once these horticultural products have been processed and packaged, they still need a reliable market. International Development Enterprises has sought out individual shop owners. But perhaps more importantly, the agency has also coordinated with the biggest dairy cooperative in the world. The dairy cooperative, called Omfed, will sell the produce in its shops across the country. The results have been dramatic. Some of the women now earn five times what they used to. Another benefit to the collective is that it can sometimes offer small micro-enterprise loans to the women in the group. Jamaki Nayak says that's created a real change in her lifestyle.
10: With my new income, I was able to repay my 1,000 rupee loan to the group, and I'm now able to spend money on my children's education, health, medicines, and for household use.
7: Jamaki Nayak and the other farm women involved in the collective say the biggest benefit is that their income is no longer dictated by the seasons. Now, whether the sun shines or not, the farmers of Orissa, India, can still make a living. For Hands on Earth, I'm Julie Donnelly.

0: Today is July 17th on Tidbits in Time, a fun summer day. Stay with me to hear about a real-life nephew of Uncle Sam. We'll take you to a bumpy grand opening, tell you the story of Wrong Way Corrigan, and look in on a courtroom to watch a famous defense attorney at work. All that plus, it's a day for math geeks, and we'll tell you all about why. It's a great episode of Tidbits in Time, next. July 17th, 1899, James Francis Cagney Jr. was born in the Lower East Side of Manhattan in New York City. He was the second of seven siblings and a real-life nephew of Uncle Sam, almost born on the 4th of July. He won an Oscar for his role in Yankee Doodle Dandy. Cagney's most famous roles were as a gangster, which is an odd contrast because he came up through vaudeville as a song and dance man. July 17th, 1955, the grand opening of Disneyland was televised by Art Linkletter, Bob Cummings, and Ronald Reagan. But opening day didn't go well. With temperatures up to 101, a plumber's strike leaving water fountains dry, and ladies' high heels sinking in the new asphalt. There was also a gas leak that shut them down about halfway through the first day. But the next day, lines for tickets started at 2 a.m., and Disneyland became a great success. July 17, 1938, Douglas Corrigan requested a flight plan from New York City to Ireland. Denied, he refiled for California. He took off, pointed east, and kept going. When he got to Ireland, he claimed navigation error, clouds obscuring landmarks, and low light conditions hampering compass readings. Of course, nobody believed him, and he got a 2-week suspension of his license. But he became a folk hero, including ticker tape parades in New York City and Chicago, and the nickname, Wrong Way Corrigan. It was on July 17, 1899, that Earl Stanley Gardner was born in Malden, Massachusetts. A practicing lawyer, he began writing the Perry Mason series on the side in 1933, which endured through 82 novels, 12 years of radio plays, and a 9-season TV series spanning the 50s and 60s, starring Raymond Burr and Barbara Hale, who reprised their roles in the 90s. Gardner was heavily influenced by the writing of Raymond Chandler, whom he influenced in turn. July 17th is National Yellow Pig Day. The number 17 has particular mathematical properties. If you add the first four prime numbers, 2, 3, 5, and 7, you get 17. Just as an example, psychologists have found that if you ask an average group of people to pick a number between 1 and 20, the answer comes up as 17 more often than any other choice. As undergraduates in math at Princeton, math geeks David Kelly and Michael Spivak began a celebration of this day. For your very own email print version of Tidbits in Time, showing up every day for free in your inbox, just send a request to adrian@tidbitsintime.com. That's adrian@tidbitsintime.com. For Tidbits in Time, this has been Gene Vann.
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3: Glad to have your company today. This is the Public Square with Dave Zanotti from the American Policy Roundtable. I'm Wayne Shepherd, and we have the privilege, Dave, of being heard all over the country.
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4: 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We are so grateful that we are hearing someone bring together biblical thinking and where our country is today. 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Wayne, I was overwhelmed at the level of appreciation people feel and how much this broadcast means to them.
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4: Because it's possible.
3: All right. You got my attention. 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With Dave Zanotti, I'm Wayne Shepherd. Thanks for listening.
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5: While I throw this switch, there, now I can see what I'm doing. That small bulb casts a remarkably wide glow. It allows me to stroll into an otherwise pitch-black room and not bump into the furniture or the cats.
6: Thomas Edison's perfection of the incandescent bulb a century and a half ago changed our world. It turned night into day, made dingy streets safer, initiated something we call nightlife. Today, the next generation of artificial lighting, the light-emitting diode, or LED, is poised to light up every poorly lit space you can imagine. Small and efficient, LEDs can potentially go everywhere, on wallpaper, all over your bicycle. You might even embed them in your contact lenses.
5: But is a brighter world a better one? I'm Seth Shostak.
6: I'm Molly Bentley. Welcome to Big Picture Science, produced at the SETI Institute, where researchers investigate the nature and origin of life. On Big Picture Science, we step back to get the wide-angle view on science and technology, and in this episode, we explore the luminous world of artificial lighting. We're now poised to light up every possible thing that isn't already awash in photons. And we do it at a time when astronomers, biologists, and even doctors warn against the harmful effects of light pollution. They call for preserving darkness. More light or more dark? Which is the brighter idea? It's the light stuff.
5: The standard incandescent bulb is a fixture, but that's usually in a fixture. It's a familiar technology that's largely unchanged since Thomas Edison bewitched us with its brilliance 135-plus years ago.
7: Dear, it's time to extinguish that oil lamp and toss those waxen candles, for I have brought into our home the electric light bulb.
6: Oh, Charles, you are très moderne. Sydney, take another flash photo. This time, I'll do a Lindy swing out. Be sure to get all of my dress.
8: Sure thing, doll.
5: And so it goes. The glow of these bulbs, which is produced by the resistance to an electric current passing through a wire, has been one of the most transformative inventions ever. Sure, the incandescent has had some competition along the way. Other ways of throwing some light on the subject.
7: Ugh, can you turn off that stupid fluorescent? Okay, now I have a headache.
6: Believe it or not, fluorescents aren't such a recent invention. The first one suitable for practical use appeared in the late 1930s. Fluorescent lighting has since gotten traction in offices and industrial settings, but people aren't all that keen to have the humming, buzzing, and flicker-flicker of blue-tinged light in their homes. Most prefer the warm campfire glow of Edison's incandescent bulb.
5: But there's new lighting technology in town, or at least it's entering the city limits. The lighting industry is banking on the light-emitting diode, the LED, as the way forward, leapfrogging the fluorescent and replacing the incandescent, which, by the way, converts only 10% of the energy fed into it, into light. The rest just ends up as heat, not efficient. And as a result, the incandescent bulb is being phased out.
6: So we need a replacement technology. Engineer Ian Ferguson of Missouri University of Science and Technology points out the LED's advantages. They're made of semiconductors, which is to say solid-state technology, so a higher percentage of energy is converted into light.
5: No burning filament.
6: They're getting better and cheaper on a predictable curve. They haven't replaced all incandescents yet. But as they sweep over the market, Dr. Ferguson says LEDs have the potential to be put everywhere.
5: Ian, an electric light bulb, I mean, it's pretty darn simple. You got a little wire in there, you pass some current through it, it gets hot, and you get some light. Is there any way to tell me how an LED produces light?
8: Yes, there is. An LED is made of semiconductor materials. The place where semiconductor materials are prevalent are in their computers that people are even potentially listening to this program on. The difference with LEDs is that when you pass a current through this piece of semiconductor material, it glows and it produces light.
5: Okay, and so it's made of semiconductors. Now, those are just, you know, sort of exotic metals that have been, I don't know, contaminated a little bit?
8: I'm not necessarily sure they've been contaminated. People use the word doping, which means that you've taken a piece of semiconductor material and you've modified the conductivity of the material by adding in some impurity to the device. The reason why transistors and other things work is this ability to be able to control the conductivity of a device using these particular techniques.
5: So what are the advantages of the LED compared to the classic light bulb? I mean, obviously they take less power to produce the same amount of light, and they seem to last longer. Anything else?
8: Yeah, there's many things. So there is the ability to place light where you want it more accurately because these devices are small. They've been incorporated into a number of applications where traditional lighting would not be able to be used. So, for example, in the Jefferson Memorial in Washington, D.C., people were able to incorporate very small LEDs into a soffit to essentially illuminate the text that was there that people couldn't see properly before.
5: One of the early competitors for Edison's incandescent type of light were fluorescent lights, but also these twisty fluorescent lights, things like that. And people don't seem to like them because they're kind of bluish, you know. They don't look very flattering. What about LEDs? Are they the right color?
8: Yes, and people have worked hard to make LEDs the right color. So you can go into the local hardware store now and you can see light bulbs of different types. Some will mimic an incandescent, and that will be a soft white, which has a certain what they call color temperature. So the color temperature that you may see on the packaging is 2700. When you come and look at these swirly little compact fluorescents that you talked about, the color temperature of those lights are up about 4000 to 5000. And you will find that there will be LED lights that can actually operate in that range as well. But people have worked quite hard to produce these soft white lights that look more like incandescents.
5: Now, at the moment, as you've described, we're replacing existing bulbs. When one of the bulbs goes out in my house and it's a 60-watt incandescent, I replace it with an $8 bulb from my local hardware store, and it produces the same amount of light and takes a lot less kilowatt hours to do so, and I don't have to replace it again probably in my lifetime. But I'm not replacing the 100-watt bulbs because they're very expensive. They look unwieldy. I mean, you know, and if I go to the New York subways, I don't see LED bulbs in the sockets there. When is this all going to happen?
8: You know, you, Seth, for example, are an early adopter of this technology. You somewhat understand it, somewhat understand its advantages. You can see the need for why you would replace a 60-watt light bulb just now, but not necessarily a 100-watt light bulb. I think if you look at the technology as a whole, I believe the point of insertion is going to be the time that you actually build your building and or renovate your building. So lighting is going to be a thing where we no longer change the light bulb, but it's actually going to be built into the environment. The characteristics of LEDs are different to light bulbs, which in this country is 110 volts. In other countries, it can be 220 volts. LEDs are typically operating at very low voltages, about 3 volts. You won't necessarily need to have these high voltages in your house to provide light. we may be able to go back where the houses now will have low voltages in them, and they're going to be intrinsically safer, safer for your children and safer for other people.
5: No more fun by sticking my fingers into a light bulb socket, though, if it's only 12 volts or 3 volts or something like that. Well, okay, what about new applications? Because the advantages of these new lighting technologies are in some ways quite striking. I mean, thinking wallpaper. I mean, and today you have to manufacture an LED. It's a little discrete thing that's built out of lots of parts or whatever. But, you know, could you eventually maybe just print them onto some sort of material, and then you could just cover your walls with LEDs and maybe you have red, green, and blue ones, and now, you know, you could just connect that to a computer and your wall would turn into a window onto the beach at Waikiki or whatever you wanted it to be. I mean, is that all possible?
8: I've tried it myself almost, and there are different types of LEDs. So the first LEDs I talked about and the semiconductor materials that you'd see in your computer are what they call inorganic materials. They don't contain carbon. There's a whole series of other LEDs called OLEDs, organic LEDs, which are carbon-based devices. This technology allows you almost a roll-to-roll, reel-to-reel printing ability, so you will be able to make, in some sense, LED wallpaper, which can be Waikiki if you want, and or it can bring up and maybe show you being on the moon.
5: I've heard that some people are thinking about putting LEDs into contact lenses. Is that even practical? And what's the idea? What's the benefit?
8: That's not something I've heard about myself. But there are fads, and you know, very often early adopters and people who have an interest in technology find interesting ways to use technology. But you know, I was even thinking about this earlier this morning. Somebody I'd spent time with, I said, this person had fire in their eyes. They're still alive. So you can imagine if we actually turned our eyes into LEDs, our eyes could become, in some sense, those small screens so that even when we sleep at night, we can still watch a movie.
5: Gives a whole new meaning to the light of your life. What about in clothes? I mean, I've occasionally seen, you know, clothes in which they've sort of sewn in LEDs to create some effect or other, but I don't know if there's anything practical there, but it is an intriguing idea.
8: It certainly is, although, you know, if you're somewhat concerned about it, if you wear blue clothes and walk around, you might find that an aeroplane would land on top of you or something similar, but I remember a few years ago I'd organized a conference in Japan and the Empress of Japan turned up wearing LED clothing. It was really quite a beautiful gown. But the process of embedding in clothes also means that you can modulate the light and it may not be apparent to the eye, and then you could be communicating things through that light modulation and it will give you an opportunity in some sense to communicate with other people. We as individuals using LEDs can then become an ad hoc network where we can be communicating to each other and passing messages from each other without even knowing.
5: Well, finally, Ian, what's the application of this whole new lighting technology that you find most novel or most exciting? Is there any favorite that you have?
8: I think for me, really, the favorite, ultimately, at the end of the day, is this ability to be able to affect physiological changes in people. You'll find that many of us would prefer to be outside rather than being inside. And I think the advent of solid-state lighting is really going to allow us to bring the outdoors inside. And I think that's really going to be the largest impact that this technology will have. It's not necessarily about lighting, but it's about creating environments where people will just do well.
5: Ian Ferguson, thanks so very much for talking with me.
8: You're welcome.
6: Ian Ferguson is Dean of Engineering and Computing at Missouri University of Science and Technology.

0: Now, there's a biological reason why humans prefer incandescent lighting to fluorescence and are also partial to LEDs. The evolution of color vision coming up.
1: Also, we might not be bathing ourselves in any kind of artificial light if it weren't for one 19th century Scottish scientist.
2: James Clerk Maxwell, in my estimation and that of many of my colleagues, is perhaps one of the most famous scientists who's ever lived. And I would say that Maxwell is right up there with Einstein.
0: Next, the discovery of just what light is. It's the light stuff on Big Picture Science.
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4: Henna is gorgeous, but not for your kidneys. This is Sandra Tsing Lo with the lowdown on science. Henna is a natural dye used globally for body art. Some practitioners add a chemical to create a dark, striking black henna. Unfortunately, it has known health risks, but how bad? Enter Mazin M.T. Shagidi and Nazik M. Abdul Fattah. They assessed over 100 Sudanese henna artists who regularly use black henna. Through urine and blood tests, 27 artists were diagnosed with chronic kidney disease. Despite awareness of black henna risks, artists don't consistently take precautions. Education and accessible protective gear to the rescue. Use it or lose it. We're not kidneying around here.

0: At the tone, we've reached the top of the hour. 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
1: This is UN News Today with me, Chalina Dong. The headlines. Early detection of the deadly and rare Ebola strain in DR Congo is critical, says WHO, as new treatment trials get underway. The UN Rights Office urges stronger protections for child safety online. And the UN World Food Program scales up emergency response in South Sudan as catastrophic hunger and malnutrition deepens. 2 weeks into the latest Ebola outbreak, the UN World Health Organization, WHO, has estimated that there are 906 suspected cases of Ebola in the Democratic Republic of the Congo, DRC, including 223 suspected deaths. Since the 15th of May, UN agencies have been supporting both the DRC and neighboring Uganda to contain the outbreak caused by the rare Bundibugyo strain, which spreads through close contact. Anaïs Legand, a WHO technical officer, told reporters in Geneva on Friday.
2: It's a disease that you get when you care for someone. When you care for your husband or your partner or your child or your mother, you get it when you want to help someone who is sick with symptoms. And this is terrible because this disease, to avoid getting it, you have to ask communities not to touch someone they love when they are feeling sick. But this is critical.
1: Based on previous outbreaks, the lethality ranges between 30 and 50%. Early detection and community mobilization remain critical to saving lives, with potential treatment and vaccines still being assessed, WHO said on Friday. For confirmed cases, three candidate therapeutics for treatment have been prioritized for clinical trials, Ms. Legan revealed, while a preventative treatment is also being prioritized for those who have been in contact with confirmed cases. Meanwhile, the UN Human Rights Office is calling on governments and technology companies to do more to protect children online, warning that digital platforms often expose young viewers to risks that threaten their safety, privacy, and well-being. High Commissioner Volker Turk said online harms are not inevitable, but are often the result of platform design choices, including features that encourage excessive use. He stressed that protecting children online is an urgent priority, but cautioned against relying solely on blanket social media bans. His office, OHCHR, has released a new set of guidelines, Getting Children's Safety Online Right, which calls for safer platform design, stronger oversight, greater accountability for tech companies, and better protections. The recommendations also encourage governments to involve children in shaping online safety policies and to ensure that age verification measures do not create new privacy risks. The UN warns that restrictions based only on age may fail to address the underlying features that make platforms unsafe and could push children towards less regulated online spaces. Turning to South Sudan finally, where the World Food Program has scaled up its emergency response in Akobo East, delivering vital food and nutrition assistance to hundreds of thousands of people facing catastrophic hunger and malnutrition. The move follows an uptick in violence in early March, which displaced approximately 142,000 people from Akobo County and surrounding areas. Our hope is to continue to reach people in need. Sustained safety and security of humanitarians and humanitarian cargo is therefore crucial, said Mutinta Chimuka, WFP country director in South Sudan. According to the latest Global Famine Alert System update, parts of Akobo County are experiencing catastrophic levels of hunger, with one of four counties at risk of famine if conditions deteriorate. Meanwhile, severe malnutrition among children under 5 and breastfeeding mothers is rising sharply. Since launching its emergency response 3 weeks ago, WFP has reached more than 60,000 vulnerable people in Akobo, including more than 15,000 people with emergency food assistance, despite aid operations being hampered by insecurity, infrastructure damage, and the rainy season. Chalina Dong, UN News.
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4: Here with us today in the Pulse studio are Amrei Krings and Maren Haferkamp, the co-founders of an organization called MAWA. What is MAWA all about?
5: Well, MAWA is, we're an organization in Germany. We just founded ourselves last year in 2012. And what we're planning is a project, a workshop for prostitutes, for sex workers in Kenya. The method we're going to use is dance to empower the women, to empower the sex workers.
4: Why did this topic touch your heart? How did you get into contact with these women in the first place?
5: I wrote my master thesis in Kenya, so I lived there for like 3 months And once I returned, like, to Germany, I just missed this place so much. So I went back to Kenya, and that's when I got to know Catherine Wanyoui. She's the leader of our partner organization, Life Bloom Services International. And with her, we sat together, and we just kind of started talking, and that's how the whole idea of the project came up. From then, I went back to Germany, and I was kind of just caught with this idea, and that's when we started the organization. That's when we decided we're going to do this workshop and start organizing and fundraising here in Germany to make it happen there in Kenya.
4: And how did Maren come on board?
6: Well, Amrei and me, we met at DIID. Both of us were very passionate about Kenya because I had some personal connections with Kenya. I've always wanted to do something that has an impact. So when Amrei talked to me and told me about her idea, I was immediately absolutely all for it.
7: And Amrei, I'm interested in the idea of dancing and how you can help people through dance.
5: I can say I experienced it myself. Like, I was a very shy girl. My mom, she brought me to dance class, and that's where I gained a lot more self-confidence. Like, it's been proven before with other projects as well. Like, there's a choreographer, his name is Royston Maldum, and he did this project where this movie, Rhythm Is It, is talking about it. And that's pretty much the method that we use. It shows that dance can actually give people more self-confidence and allows them to stand up. It sort of brings people together as well. Like, that's another approach we have with this project. It's on the one hand, it's empowering the women, but on the other hand, empowering as well through gaining more contact with the community again and reducing stigma.
7: Can you tell us a bit more about why there are so many women in prostitution in that particular region?
5: Well, the workshop takes place in Naivasha. Naivasha is about 1 hour from Nairobi. It's in the Rift Valley, close to a lake called Lake Naivasha. And around this lake, there are many, many flower farms. And through the whole trade of flowers and the truckers driving through the town, there was a huge demand for prostitutes. And that's how it all developed.
7: The dance project is 4 weeks long. What changes do you expect to see in the women taking part over that period?
5: Well, we hope to see that the women are going to be, like, gain a lot more self-confidence. The workshop is going to contain several elements at the same time, which is where dance is the major element, but we also have elements in self-defense training, sort of. So we want the women to become more assured of the work that they do, to feel more secure in the environment that they're in.
4: So the first four-week workshop is taking place in August 2013. Yes. But as you've already mentioned, you have big plans for after that workshop. Now, are you planning on going back? Is that going to be another four-week workshop?
6: Yes, exactly. We plan to have a yearly workshop. We plan to have a big performance in August at the Rift Valley Festival together with the women. Ideally, this would take place every year. So we plan, if everything goes well this year, to have this yearly event. And during the course of the year, the women will coach themselves.
4: Now, you haven't had the four-week dance event yet.
6: Yes.
4: However, you've been hard at work for many months in organizing this MAWA project. What kind of impact has it had on you? Now, Maren, you mentioned before you wanted to have an impact, but doing a project like this has got to have an impact on you as well.
5: First of all, it keeps you busy a lot. Like, you're constantly just trying to organize things, getting in touch with people and trying to write texts for a flyer for a website or something. For me personally, I just learned a lot. All of a sudden, I was able to visit all these seminars on project management, on fundraising, on PR work. I got to know how to build up a website, how to update a website.
4: What about you, Maren?
6: Well, I, for example, got to know new hidden kind of talents in myself.
4: And what's your hidden talent?
6: Well, maybe it's not that hidden, but I'm very affected with the new media. I was all over this Facebook and website, and I really like it to build this up and to see how it's growing and how people are reacting.
4: And well, speaking of new media, where can Pulse listeners find more about MAWA on the web?
6: On the Facebook page, mm-hmm. MAWA Dance. And then we have our website, mawadance.org.
4: We'll be sure to check that out. Thank you two so much for joining us in the Pulse studio. We wish you all the best for the preparations over the next few months. Thanks again for being here.
5: Thank you very much.
6: Thank you.
4: Bye-bye.
8: Coming up, scientists explore the unintended consequences of expanding the genetic alphabet. I'm Christine Sa, and this is Science Elements. A couple of years ago, scientists made a huge news splash when they said they were growing bacteria with an expanded genetic code. Critics feared the rise of unnatural creatures. Others appreciated the therapeutic potential of the development. Now researchers in the United States have found this expanded code might have an unforeseen limitation. They say these unique components can damage cells when they're exposed to light. Their report appears in the Journal of the American Chemical Society. It's well known that the naturally existing genetic code is susceptible to damage from ultraviolet light. But living cells can usually repair UV-damaged DNA. However, the two new nucleoside components, which are bases paired with a sugar moiety, are much better at absorbing light in the near-visible range. This type of light is abundant in the sun's spectrum of radiation reaching the Earth's surface and in the emission spectrum of standard fluorescent lighting. Carlos Crespo Hernandez and colleagues wanted to find out the impact of this trait of the synthetic nucleosides to absorb light in this range. The researchers tested the synthetic nucleosides in human skin cancer cells. When exposed to near-visible light, cell growth decreased dramatically, while the amount of reactive oxygen species, which can cause cellular damage, increased. The researchers tested the synthetic nucleosides in human skin cancer cells. When exposed to near-visible light, cell growth decreased dramatically, while the amount of reactive oxygen species, which can cause cellular damage, increased. The results suggest that using an expanded code could lead to unintended light-induced consequences for the genetic material. Well, that's all for now. Join us next time as a biochemist brings home gold from the Rio Olympic Games. Science Elements is a production of the American Chemical Society, the world's largest scientific society. To learn more about the article featured in this episode, go to acs.org/science-elements. Thanks for listening.
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10: G'day and welcome to Sauropod. I'm Glenn Paul. Warming is the one thing scientists know with most certainty will occur under climate change in the tropics. But what has been less understood is that rising temperatures have a corresponding increase in the release of carbon dioxide from tropical forest and ocean ecosystems. New research has revealed that unlike other parts of the planet, changes in temperature over the tropics act in concert on both photosynthesis, which is absorption of carbon dioxide, and respiration, which is the release of carbon dioxide, the two important mechanisms that naturally regulate year-to-year changes in atmospheric carbon dioxide concentrations. The study, which appears in the journal Proceedings of the National Academy of Sciences, was co-authored by CSIRO's Dr. Pep Cannadel, who joins me on the phone. Pep, does this mean tropical rainforests are set now to be put into a cycle of releasing more carbon dioxide as the planet warms?
11: This is the intent of the research. The intent of the research was to study this interannual variability of temperature going up and temperature going down due to normal climate anomalies. Like when we have El Nino years, we have a warmer planet. And when we have big volcano eruptions, we have cooler years. And so what we try to do is to study what we can learn from studying those transitions from cooler to warmer that would then help us to understand the future of a warmer planet. And so the answer is that, yes, we'll actually find less carbon uptake coming from tropical forests in warmer temperatures than currently.
10: Who was involved in the study and how was it undertaken?
11: The study is a NASA-led study by Dr. Willy Wang at the NASA Ames Center in California. A number of international collaborators from other parts of the U.S., Europe, and Australia. So the idea was to bring together these large data sets that exist on atmospheric CO2 concentration globally and a number of products from NASA on temperatures and precipitation, try to correlate these variables to really understand how much the tropical forests are actually driving those CO2 atmospheric concentration changes year to year.
10: It's great to hear that NASA and SARO have been working together on this. The data itself, is that reflective of information that's been collected over a period of time?
11: The data has been put together by several global networks. We have NOAA taking measurements and collecting measurements from all over the world on CO2 concentrations. We have large global data sets also from NASA that look into the long-term record of temperature and precipitation. We have also the infrastructure to run multiple biospheric models to actually help us to understand and attribute the various changes we see in terms of photosynthesis photosynthesis and respiration, which determines how much carbon gets uptaken by tropical forests. And so this was, you know, all put together to try to bring this new picture of how we think that information coming from the year-to-year variability can inform us in the long-term response of tropical forests as the globe warms.
9: And you mentioned volcanic eruptions. So you're able to use the normal impacts of those, along with El Nino years, as a means of replicating the effects of climate change on the tropics for the purposes of the study?
11: Yes. So really the objective of the study was to try to look at the big departures of temperature and precipitation that occur naturally due to a number of climate modes or system phenomena. The two most important for us was that when we have El Nino years, we have a warmer planet, and when we have big volcanic eruptions like El Chichon in the 80s and Pinatubo in the 90s, because the large injection of aerosols in the troposphere and even into the lower stratosphere, the whole planet cools off. So by looking at the record of the last 50 years of CO2 concentrations going up and down annually because all these phenomena, then we were able to try to do the correlations between temperature and precipitation at the same time to run the models to unreveal what was happening. And what we saw is that temperatures over the tropics are really controlling to a large extent the global CO2 ups and downs that we see annually happening because of the climate variability. And that's really revealing in the sense that these are just a small anomalies. 1 year anomaly may last a little more than 1 year. But when this anomaly disappears, the Earth system recovers quite well, which is incredible. And it shows how resilient the Earth is to these perturbations. The key question is that what happens when we apply a sustained perturbation like the one on climate change due to anthropogenic emissions as we have now? And the answer is that most likely we're going to see a similar type of response from the ones we see year to year. That is a big decline of the capacity of the tropical forest to actually remove atmospheric CO2.
9: A bit to think about there. And the report is available in the Proceedings of the National Academy of Sciences. Is that available online?
11: Yes. You can actually just find it at www.pnas.org.
9: Great. Thanks, Pep. I appreciate your time today.
11: Okay. Thank you so much.
9: Dr. Pep Cannadel. And to find out more about the study or to find us on other social media, just visit www.csiro.au.

0: kindle ubuntu in our country. And I congratulate Beyond Connection and the Robin Sharma Leadership Institute on their commitment to this cause. We are created for interdependence. I need you to be all you can be so that I can become me and all that I can be. God bless
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2: Beautiful. Love that. Love that.
1: Got it, buddy. Got it, man. We got it, Mr. Warden.
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5: This is DW News, and these are our top stories. President Donald Trump has accused China of unprecedented meddling in U.S. elections and the race for the White House in 2020. In a televised address to the nation, Trump also said U.S. officials covered up the scale of the interference. He announced the immediate declassification of intelligence on elections, referring to shocking vulnerabilities. In Ukraine, thousands of people have demonstrated against the dismissal of the popular defense minister. Local media reported tensions between Mykhailo Fedorov and military commanders. President Zelensky has also shaken up his cabinet in an overhaul seen as a test of his political authority, as the war with Russia nears the 4.5-year mark. The launch of a SpaceX Starship rocket was aborted moments before liftoff. The company said some of the engines failed to start, triggering an automatic end to the procedure. It would have been the 13th flight for the world's biggest rocket. Elon Musk's SpaceX will have to figure out what went wrong before another attempt.
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6: Today is July 17th. Let's take a look back at today in rock and roll history. Record release, 1965. James Brown with Papa's Got a Brand New Bag.

0: 1982. Frank Zappa and his 14-year-old daughter, Moon Unit, scored a hit with Valley Girl.
1: Like, oh my God!

0: Rock and roll birthdays on this date. Guitarist Spencer Davis, born in 1937 in Swansea, Wales. Sweet drummer Mick Tucker, born in 1948 in Middlesex, England. Black Sabbath bassist Geezer Butler, born Terry Butler in Birmingham, England in 1949. Singer, songwriter Phoebe Snow, born Phoebe Laub in 1952 in New York City. And singer and part-time actress Nicolette Larson, born in 1952 in Helena, Montana. And that's a look back at July 17th, today in rock and roll history.
1: Welcome back, everybody. I'm Rick Pettigrew with our four top news stories from this past week of Archaeologica. Send us feedback on the Archaeology Channel Facebook page or post a message on our social networking site, ArchaeoSeek. A new LIDAR analysis of classic Maya settlements in Central America has led to a much larger estimate of the population. Stone tools dating between 1 and 1.5 million years ago on the Indonesian island of Sulawesi dramatically pushed back the dating of human ancestors there. Careful excavations at Pompeii make it clear that some people returned to the city to live even centuries after the Vesuvius eruption. And a DNA study of the Southern Caucasus areas of Georgia and Armenia has revealed a detailed picture of population stability and migration. Thanks to everyone for supporting our subscription platform, Heritage Broadcasting Service, available at heritagetac.org. We now have hundreds of titles you can binge upon on Roku, including our recent video about finding the lost aircraft of Amelia Earhart. Please help us spread the word. Again, that link is heritagetac.org. Our tour program, TAC Tours, will continue in October 2025 with our tour of spectacular sites in northern Peru, spanning many thousands of years. 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And now, here's Laura Kennedy with the audio news from Archaeologica. We hope you find this to be a valuable part of your day.
2: Welcome to the audio news from Archaeologica. I'm Laura Kennedy, and these are the headlines in archaeological and historical news for the week of August 3rd through the 9th, 2025. Our first story this week comes from the forests of the Maya lowlands in modern Guatemala, Belize, and Mexico, where archaeologists have significantly revised their earlier population estimates of the Maya civilization 1,400 years ago. As reported by Live Science, a team from Tulane University's Middle American Research Institute has reanalyzed LIDAR data from their 2018 study and supplemented that with additional LIDAR data from an expanded sample. They now claim that the Maya population during the late Classic period was somewhere between approximately 9.5 and 16 million. The new estimate is about 35 to 45% larger than their previous tally between 7 and 11 million. LIDAR is a technique that uses lasers shot from a plane to create a 3D map. The count of buildings on this map indicate population density and the total population count. The team reassessed LIDAR scans of ruins throughout 36,000 square miles of the lowlands. Researchers found that Maya settlements during the late Classic period, which lasted from about AD 600 to 900, were much more interconnected than had been previously suggested. In both rural and urban areas, almost every settlement had a central plaza, where elite citizens lived and where the Maya held ceremonial and civic events. The new analysis reveals that most settlements have structures placed within 3 miles of the plaza. These discoveries suggest that even rural communities were deeply integrated into the political and religious systems of the Maya heartland. Archaeologists additionally found that, contrary to previous notions, the northern regions of the Maya lowlands were as densely populated and urbanized as the southern regions. The north featured widespread agricultural networks that were likely managed by elites. The study helps reframe the Maya civilization as a vast, densely populated, and well-organized society, rather than a collection of fragmented settlements. This research raises new questions about how those dynamics may have contributed to the civilization's eventual decline between AD 800 and 1000. The team published their study in the Journal of Archaeological Science. Next, we head to the Indonesian island of Sulawesi, where archaeologists have uncovered stone tools dating between 1 and 1.5 million years ago. This provides evidence of human ancestors in the region long before modern humans existed. As reported by Live Science, archaeologists from Australia and Indonesia have unearthed seven ancient stone tools from a site in Kalio, a locality on the island. While the tools themselves are clearly made by hominins, the identity of their makers remains unknown. Archaeologists found the tools during excavations between 2019 and 2022. They represent the oldest known hominin presence in Wallacea, the island zone between mainland Asia and Australia. The earliest evidence of human activity on Sulawesi before this dated to under 200,000 years ago. According to Professor of Archaeology at Griffith University and co-author Adam Brum, the stone tools are simple, sharp tools that would have been used for general cutting and scraping. They were crafted from chert, a hard sedimentary rock, using percussion techniques. Percussion flaking uses a hammer stone to strike a core rock in order to make a sharp edge. One tool was even retouched and further sharpened. Researchers are still unsure which species made these tools. One suggestion is that the implements were made by Homo erectus, known to have lived nearby in Java around 1.6 million years ago. An alternative hypothesis is that the craftspeople were relatives of small-bodied species like Homo floresiensis or Homo luzonensis. Although the exact purpose of the tools remains unclear, researchers speculate that they were used for working with organic materials to make tools or process food. However, currently, no signs of tool use are seen on the recovered animal bones. This discovery pushes back the timeline of human activity in Sulawesi by over a million years and opens new avenues for studying early human migration across Wallacea. The new study is published in the journal Nature. Our third story takes us to the Roman city of Pompeii in Italy, where researchers have uncovered evidence that the city did not remain abandoned after the catastrophic eruption of Mount Vesuvius in AD 79. As detailed by the Greek reporter, archaeological excavations in Pompeii have revealed that some survivors returned to live among the ruins, possibly joined by newcomers seeking shelter or valuables. Researchers claim that these inhabitants established an improvised community that endured up to at least the 5th century. The eruption killed an estimated 15 to 20% of the population and buried the city in ash. The settlers repurposed what remained of the city. They lived on the upper floors of damaged homes and brought ovens and grain mills into the ash-filled lower levels. Despite these adaptations, the settlement lacked basic Roman amenities like running water, sewage, or organized urban infrastructure. According to Gabriele Zuchtriegel, director of the Pompeii Archaeological Park, these settlements were relatively rudimentary and resembled camps and shanty towns. The lack of development would have stood in stark contrast to the former grandeur of the city. Researchers claim that earlier excavations often prioritized uncovering frescoed villas and intact artifacts, inadvertently erasing subtler traces of post-eruption life without proper documentation. New evidence, however, shows temporary shelters erected in those luxurious villas and signs that inhabitants scavenged for jewelry, tools, and other valuable belongings. Historical records indicate that Emperor Titus ordered two former consuls to lead recovery efforts in Pompeii. However, these efforts ultimately failed to restore the city to its previous status. Its few remaining inhabitants persisted in living under precarious and disorganized conditions until another eruption in 472, known as the Pollena event, likely prompted the final abandonment in the 5th century. This discovery sheds light on an overlooked chapter of Pompeii's history. Archaeologists suggest that it redefines the city in terms of its adaptation and survival, as well as the resilience of the human spirit. We end this week in the southern Caucasus region of modern-day Georgia and Armenia, where archaeogeneticists have unveiled an extraordinary portrait of population history spanning over 5,000 years. As reported by Phys.org, an international team from Germany, Georgia, Armenia, and Norway analyzed ancient DNA from 230 individuals across 50 archaeological sites. This allowed them to reconstruct the region's human story from the early Bronze Age, around 3500 BC, to the early Middle Ages, around AD 700. From their data, researchers have determined a remarkable continuity of local ancestry. They claim that for millennia, the gene pool remained largely stable, even when material culture changed. This is unique in comparison to other parts of Western Eurasia, which experienced dramatic population turnovers. Geneticists, however, detected genetic contributions during the later Bronze Age from the neighboring region of Anatolia and from pastoralists from the Eurasian steppe. These traces indicate cultural exchange, technological diffusion, and the spread of mobile pastoralism. Cranial deformation is one of the most compelling discoveries of the study. The team found early medieval individuals from the Iberian Kingdom in modern Georgia with deformed skulls, a custom associated with the Central Asian steppes. Some of the individuals had genetic ancestry from Central Asia, including the Avars and the Huns, but genetic testing revealed that most were actually locals. This discovery suggests that the practice had been adopted into local tradition after being introduced by migrants. Research indicates that as urban centers emerged, especially around early Christian sites in eastern Georgia, genetic diversity rose. Mountain corridors and trade routes helped increase individual mobility, gradually transforming these hubs into genetic melting pots. These discoveries will help shape our understanding of the populations that developed in the Caucasus. The study also creates a new standard for uncovering the population histories of previously understudied regions. The team, which is organized through the Max Planck Harvard Research Center for Archaeoscience of the Ancient Mediterranean, published their study in the journal Cell. That wraps up the news for this week. For more stories and daily news updates, visit Archaeologica on the World Wide Web at archaeologica.org, where all the news is history. 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I'm Laura Kennedy, and I'll see you next week.
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4: Hello, everyone. Thanks for joining us. I'm Melissa McChesney with the leading stories in the audio news from Archaeologica. 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A 16th century Spanish fort has come to light in North Carolina. A newly excavated site in England reveals the northwesternmost temple in the Roman world. A prehistoric find of jewelry in Denmark is in an unlikely place. And evidence in China points to early agriculture and metallurgy along what became the Silk Road. 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If you like the show and are not already a member, please get on board and send us some support. Go to the new and improved archaeologychannel.org and participate in our membership program. And now, here's Laura Pettigrew with the audio news from Archaeologica. We hope you find this to be a valuable part of your day.
2: Welcome to the audio news from Archaeologica. I'm Laura Pettigrew, and these are the headlines in archaeological and historical news from July 21st to July 27th, 2013. Our first story is from the United States, where a team of archaeologists has discovered the remains of the earliest European fort in the interior, providing new insight into the start of the U.S. colonial era and the all-too-human reasons spoiling Spanish dreams of gold and glory. Spanish Captain Juan Pardo and his men built Fort San Juan in the foothills of the Appalachian Mountains in 1567, nearly 20 years before Sir Walter Raleigh's lost colony at Roanoke, and 40 years before the Jamestown settlement established England's presence in the region. According to University of Michigan archaeologist Robin Beck, the Spanish occupied Fort San Juan in what is now North Carolina and six others that stretched from coastal South Carolina into eastern Tennessee for less than 18 months. That episode ended when the Native Americans destroyed the forts, killing all but one of the soldiers who manned the garrisons. Beck, an assistant professor in the university's Department of Anthropology and assistant curator at the Museum of Anthropology, is working with archaeologists Christopher Rodning of Tulane University and David Moore of Warren Wilson College to excavate the site near the city of Morganton in western North Carolina, nearly 300 miles from the Atlantic coast. The Berry site, named for the stewardship of landowners James and the late Pat Berry, is located along a tributary of the Catawba River and was the location of the Native American town of Jawara, part of the mound-building Mississippian culture that flourished in the southeastern U.S. between A.D. 800 and about 1500. In 2004, with support from the National Geographic Society and the National Science Foundation, Beck and his colleagues began excavating several of the houses occupied by Spanish soldiers at Jawara, where Pardo built Fort San Juan. Pardo named the small colony of Spanish houses Cuenca, after his hometown in Spain. Yet the remains of the fort itself eluded discovery until last month. Researchers have known for more than a decade where the Spanish soldiers were living, Rodning notes. This summer, they were trying to learn more about the Mississippian mound at Berry, and instead they discovered part of the fort. Using a combination of large-scale excavations and geophysical techniques that provide X-ray-like images of what lies below the surface, the archaeologists now have been able to identify sections of the fort's defensive moat or ditch, a likely corner bastion, and a graveled surface that formed an entryway to the garrison. Excavations in the moat reveal it to have been a large V-shaped feature measuring 5.5 feet deep and 15 feet across. Researchers recovered Spanish artifacts including iron nails and tacks, majolica pottery, and an iron clothing hook of a sort used for fastening doublés and attaching sword scabbards to belts. Fort San Juan was the first and largest of the garrisons that Pardo founded as part of an ambitious effort to colonize the American South. Pedro Menendez de Avilés, who had established the Spanish colonies of St. Augustine and Santa Elena in 1565 and 1566 respectively, spearheaded this effort. Of the six garrisons that Pardo built, archaeologists have discovered only Fort San Juan. During the brief time the Spaniards were at Jawara, they were actively prospecting for gold, but never found it. Yet the gold was there. In the early 1800s, American settlers found so much just lying on the surface near rivers that farmers Conrad and John Reed used a 17-pound gold nugget as a doorstop, and the U.S. government established a mint in Charlotte, triggering the first gold rush in U.S. history. Had the people of Jawara given Pardo's soldiers more time to discover this gold, Spain probably would have launched a full-scale colonial invasion of the area. England would have had difficulty establishing its foothold at Jamestown, and the entire southeastern part of what is now the U.S. might instead have become part of Latin America. Why did the Mississippians wipe out the Spaniards so quickly? Beck and colleagues argue that originally, the Spanish bartered with the natives for food. The soldiers believed that when their gifts were accepted, it meant that the native people were their subjects. However, to the natives, it was simply an exchange. When the soldiers ran out of gifts, they expected the natives to keep on feeding them. By that time, they had also committed what Spanish documents refer to as indiscretions with native women, which may have been another reason that native men decided they had to go. So food and sex were probably two of the main reasons for destroying Spanish settlements and forts. According to project partner David Moore, the events at Fort San Juan represent a microcosm of the colonial experience across the continent. Spain's failure created an opening that England exploited at Jamestown in 1607, when America's familiar frontier narrative begins. For Native Americans, though, this was the beginning of a long-term and often tragic reshaping of their pre-colonial world. In England, an archaeological excavation team led by Newcastle University's Professor Ian Haynes has identified the most northwestern classical temple in the Roman world. Local amateur archaeologist Joseph Robinson in the 1880s discovered the remains of a building adjacent to the Roman fort and civilian settlement at the site.
5: The excavation this year has confirmed the building was a Roman temple dating from the 2nd century AD, and information from the position of fallen roof stones allows researchers to draw a reconstruction image. The team estimates the building to have been 8.4 meters high to the tip of the roof. According to Professor Haynes, researchers can confirm the stone building first uncovered in the 1880s was a temple from its shape, which is characteristically rectangular with an apse at the southern end. Its location makes it the northwestern most classic temple in the Roman world. Archaeologists also have identified foundations for columns at the entrance at the northern end of the building. Additionally, what looks like a Roman military ditch lies beneath the temple, which indicates an earlier phase of the Roman presence at the site. In the area just outside the temple, Joseph Robinson found material directly comparable to the cache of altars found by Humphrey Senhouse in the 1870s, 100 meters farther north. From previous excavations, scientists know that later builders reused these altars in the foundations of a large timber building because the altars no longer were located in their original position. Part of the temple's project is establishing where builders placed them originally. Nigel Mills, director of World Heritage and Access for the Hadrian's Wall Trust, noted that the fort and civilian settlement of Maryport were a significant element of the coastal defenses lining the northwestern boundary of the Roman Empire for more than 300 years. They are also part of the World Heritage Site. At this year's excavation season for the Roman Temple project closes, the team is preparing for a separate and complementary excavation exploring the civilian settlement adjacent to the fort and the temple area. The Roman settlement project is due to start on site in August, subject to scheduled monument consent. The commanders of the Maryport Fort dedicated the 23 Roman altars to Jupiter and other Roman gods. This provides information of international importance for the study of the Roman army and its religious practices. In some cases, researchers can establish the career histories of the commanders from the inscriptions on the altars by tracing their movements across the Roman Empire as they moved from posting to posting. The altars are now part of the display in the Senhouse Roman Museum. This is the third year of a 5-year program of excavation commissioned by the Senhouse Museum Trust with in-kind support from Newcastle University and the permission of the landowners, the Hadrian's Wall Trust. Now we cross the North Sea to Denmark, where archaeologists have uncovered several pieces of Viking and pre-Viking jewelry, some containing gold, at a farm site that dates back 1,300 years. Although the Vikings have a reputation as raiders, they and their ancestors also were farmers, traders, and explorers, and the craftsmanship seen in this jewelry demonstrates their artistic skills. Archaeologists working with volunteers used metal detectors to find the jewelry in different spots throughout a farmstead on Zealand, the largest island in Denmark. The remains of the site, now called Vestervang, date from the late 7th to the early 11th centuries from the late Germanic Iron Age well into the Viking Age. Finding such goods at such a modest farm site poses an enigma. The reason the farm site would hold such treasure may lie in a legendary site located nearby. The most spectacular example of jewelry is 73 millimeters long and shows an example of a heart-shaped animal head with rounded ears and circular eyes, according to archaeologist Ole Tirup Kastholm, in a paper published in the most recent edition of the Danish Journal of Archaeology. The piece, made of copper alloy, may be part of a necklace. A bead-like chain covers the neck and marked elbow joints and three-fingered paws or feet lie above the creature's forelegs, which awkwardly grasp backwards to what might be hind legs or wings. In addition to the animal image, the item, possibly a pendant, also shows three masked figures, each with a drooping mustache. The eyebrows have a circular mark between them, and above this, two ears or horns emerge, giving the human-like mask an animal character. According to Kastholm, the animal image itself seems to be anthropomorphic, something not unusual in Viking Age art, and the Vikings might have seen it as representations of shamanic actions, as mediators between the real world and the other world. Another mysterious piece of jewelry the researchers found at Vestervang depicts a Christian cross and apparently originated in continental Europe sometime between AD 500 and 750, possibly just predating the Viking Age farm site. It consists of a central wheel cross in relief, with inlaid gold pressed into a waffle form. The waffle gold is in some areas covered with transparent red glass or semi-precious stones and forming an equal-armed cross. Researchers do not know how the artifact arrived at a pre-Christian, pre-Viking, and Viking Age farm site. A Christian traveler may have brought it to Vestavang, or a non-Christian person at the site may have acquired it through exchange. The item would have been a brooch worn by a female of high rank on her dress. These discoveries leave researchers with a puzzle. What is such rich jewelry doing at a modest agricultural settlement? The answer may lie in a legendary site named Leire, located about 10 kilometers south-southeast of Vestavang. Legend has it that this was the place where the first Danish dynasty, the Scyldings, had its royal seat, according to Tom Christensen in an article published in the book Settlement and Coastal Research in the Southern North Sea Region. He notes that some members of this dynasty even appeared in the famous poem Beowulf. Archaeological research has revealed that Leire was a rich site. In 1850, excavations in nearby hills revealed a hoard consisting of four silver vessels, a whetstone, a weight, a necklace, and a disc-shaped silver ingot. Later excavations reconstructed a rock monument 86 meters long in the shape of a ship. The presence of this elite site close to Vestavang may explain the presence of the newly found rich jewelry. In the 1960s, vast residential development took place in the area of Vestavang, but maps that predate the development show two villages near the site with Karlbu as their name, something that may signify that retainers of Leire's ruler were in the area. The Old Norse term Karl, corresponding with the Old English Carl, refers to a member of the king's professional warrior escort. Together with rich jewelry finds at Vestavang, the site's proximity to Leire and the presence of two nearby villages with the names Karlbu reveal what life may have been like at Vestavang. The site likely was controlled by a powerful leader from Leire and given generations of retainers, such as professional warriors of his escort. Our final story is from China, where archaeologists have unearthed artifacts suggesting prehistoric people lived along the Silk Road long before traders created it about 2,000 years ago as a pivotal Eurasian trade network. An excavation project that started in 2010 on the ruins in the northwest Gansu province has yielded evidence that people who lived on the west bank of the Haya River 4,100 to 3,600 years ago were able to grow crops and smelt copper. The ruins that were the target of investigation date back to the Han Dynasty of 202 BC to AD 220, but the work has expanded the scope of the research to earlier times. Over the past 3 years, archaeologists have discovered a variety of copper items, as well as equipment used to smelt metal, according to Chen Guoke, a researcher with the Gansu Provincial Institute of Archaeology. People back then mainly dealt with red metal. They also began to make alloys, notes Chen, who is in charge of the excavation project. Archaeologists found a rare copper smelting mill at the ruins. The mill is the earliest of its kind that researchers have unearthed. It will be of great help for studies of the history of Chinese craftsmanship, commented a professor at Northwest University in Xi'an, capital of Shaanxi province. The researchers also discovered carbonized barley and wheat seeds, as well as stone hoes and knives used for farming and some adobe houses nearby. The finds indicate that east-west exchanges started prior to the Han Dynasty, as adobe architecture, barley, and wheat originated in Central and West Asia. A series of previous discoveries during the past decade also have provided evidence of the existence of prehistoric civilization along the Silk Road. In 2005, researchers from China and Japan completed a 3-year excavation project at the Moizuizi ruins in Gansu's city of Wuwei, finding traces of a primitive tribe that lived about 4,500 years ago. Starting from the ancient city of Chang'an, now known as Xi'an, the ancient Silk Road extends to the Mediterranean region in the west and the Indian subcontinent in the south. Its total length is over 10,000 kilometers, with 4,000 kilometers located within China. That wraps up the news for this week. For more stories and daily news updates, visit Archaeologica on the World Wide Web at archaeologica.org, where all the news is history. I'm Laura Pettigrew, and I'll see you next week.
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6: To better understand the liquid assets of one of Saturn's moons, scientists are mixing up a cocktail fit for a Titan.
7: This is Discovery Now with Jennifer Poley.
6: Thanks to the Cassini-Huygens space probe, we now know that Titan, a Saturn moon, joins Earth in being the only known object in our solar system to have liquid on its surface. That liquid isn't water, though rather a hydrocarbon cocktail mainly consisting of methane and ethane. But scientists don't know much more about it. Enter Vincent Chevrolet from the University of Arkansas. Thanks to a NASA grant, he and his colleagues are recreating Titan's surface in a science lab. The team will measure the evaporation rates of the two gases in a 2-meter-high steel cylinder that will simulate Titan's atmosphere. While raising the temperature, the researchers can record the rate of evaporation. This data will help determine the geologic processes that form the lakes and provide valuable information on how organic reactions can occur without life. Now, that's amazing chemistry. This is Jennifer Pulley for Discovery Now.
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8: Hi, my name is Ken Chisholm. I'm the director of the Science Working Group at Radio Newark. 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
10: Today, physics or metaphysics? The University of Houston's College of Engineering presents this series about the machines that make our civilization run and the people whose ingenuity created them. It's hard to imagine we could ever confuse physics with metaphysics. Physicists want to understand how a rock falls to the ground. Metaphysicians want to know what it means to be a rock. Yet, physics and metaphysics routinely bump into one another. We need look no further than Sir Isaac Newton and the Principia. The Principia is arguably the greatest scientific work ever written. Among its many jewels is a universal theory of gravity. Thanks to Newton, we understand that rocks falling to the ground and planets going around the sun can be explained by the same simple mathematical principle. He proposed a theory, then showed that it fit observed data. The Principia is a true work of physics. But it was criticized on metaphysical grounds. Gravity requires action at a distance. When I raise my coffee cup, I must first reach down and pick it up. I can't simply will it to my lips. But gravity does just that. It imparts force without physical contact. Newton wisely stayed away from trying to explain exactly what gravity is, but many scholars saw action at a distance as nothing less than witchcraft. Over time, the issue abated, but not before Newton dealt with a barrage of attacks. Action at a distance was only one metaphysical problem. In the Principia, Newton mechanizes the universe. It becomes a machine described by mathematical laws. So where did that leave God? Newton was a devout man who wrote extensively on religion during his life. His work in physics never changed his beliefs. Gravity explains the motions of the planets, he wrote, but it cannot explain who set the planets in motion. Newton went further. He couldn't believe that God simply wound up the universe like a clock and then let it go. It left no room for things like divine intervention. And that's something Newton couldn't bring himself to accept. God governs all things, he wrote, and knows all that is or can be done. Newton, the physicist, saw the universe as a divine machine and God, the divine mechanic, ever ready to provide a needed tune-up. Physics and metaphysics live in different houses, but they'll always be neighbors, peering at each other over the back fence. Today's metaphysicians are found in philosophy departments. Physicists are housed in colleges of natural science.
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12: The Public News Service Wednesday afternoon update, I'm Mike Clifford. An official with the Department of Health and Human Services says the agency has frozen all child care payments to the state of Minnesota after allegations of fraudulent daycare centers. That from ABC News. They report Deputy Secretary Jim O'Neill said in a post that HHS is tightening requirements for payments from the administration for children and families to all states, requiring a justification and a receipt or photo evidence. ABC notes the move comes after an unverified online video from a conservative influencer, Nick Shirley, alleging fraud in child care in Somali communities in Minneapolis. Minneapolis officials dispute the allegations. Meantime, as folks in Ohio prepare to enter the new year, the League of Women Voters of Ohio is urging residents to consider civic engagement as part of their New Year's resolutions, arguing it can help people feel more connected to decisions that affect their communities.
13: The nonpartisan organization says the start of a new year is often when people reflect on personal goals and consider changes they want to make in their lives. Jen Miller, executive director of the League, says civic participation fits naturally into that moment of reflection.
14: The new year is a great reset. It's a time for us to think about who we've been and where we've been and what we want to be different. Thinking about how government represents us is a critical piece of that.
13: Miller says many Ohioans closely follow political developments but don't always see civic participation as something they can actively do on a regular basis. Farah Siddiqui reporting.
12: And as 2025 comes to a close, Connecticut advocacy groups are looking to hit the ground running in 2026. The coming legislative session will be shorter than the one in 2025, running from February to early May.
15: Despite this, there's hope legislation on various social and consumer issues will pass. AARP Connecticut is focusing on laws providing supports for caregivers, consumer protections, and affordable high-speed internet. John Erlinghauser with AARP Connecticut says given the pushback from providers, defending the net equity program is a high priority.
16: It's necessary because when the affordable connectivity program expired at the federal level, it left a big void in high-speed internet. Internet is not only important in fighting social isolation, but also helps with telehealth and safety, other things, and it keeps people connected.
15: Along with this, Erlinghauser hopes to see the state implement no-excuse absentee voting after a state referendum lifted a ban on it. I'm Edwin J. Vieira.
12: And a new study finds that pregnancy raises the woman's risk of cardiovascular complications like heart attack, stroke, hypertension, and even death. Researchers at Massachusetts General Hospital looked at medical records from 56,000 pregnancies. Dr. Amir Ahmed is a cardiologist with Dignity Health and a volunteer with the American Heart Association.
17: Pregnancy itself is a big cardiovascular risk factor for patients who have underlying risk factors, but even patients who don't should be aware that there could be cardiovascular complications related to pregnancy, and that may have longstanding implications for them.
12: Heart disease is the number one killer of new moms. This is Public News Service. With Affordable Care Act subsidies expiring today, many folks in Montana will ring in the new year with higher health insurance costs.
18: While the U.S. House is set to vote on the subsidies in January, it doesn't help people who've already made coverage decisions for the month. That includes former University of Montana adjunct professor Bradley Cook. He lives in Hamilton, Montana, and says his premiums went from $260 a month to almost $700 a month. He says his deductible also more than doubled, which he describes as simply prohibitive.
19: My Social Security isn't doubling, so it, in effect, was like a $15,000 expense out of pocket before I get any real insurance help. So I had to just cancel that.
18: People making more than 400% of the poverty level will no longer get the ACA extended subsidies. I'm Laura Hatch reporting.
12: In Minnesota, now accepting applications for paid leave benefits under a new statewide program. The high-profile law takes effect Thursday. State lawmakers say they want to ensure a smoother rollout by welcoming enrollees early.
20: The legislature approved startup funds, but over time, benefits will be covered by a payroll tax shared by participating employees and their employers. Supporters say it helps workers with limited access to these perks when they need to step away for medical reasons. The Department of Employment and Economic Development's Evan Rowe reminds those eligible they can get up to 12 weeks of partial wage replacement for personal leave or up to 12 weeks when caring for a loved one. There's a 20-week cap when those needs overlap.
21: The most common example where you'd have both types of leave might be a mother who's giving birth to a child.
20: This program is not linked to the fraud fallout seen in human services programs in Minnesota, but Rowe acknowledges the scrutiny over state government right now. I'm Mike Moen.
22: Finally, West Virginia and other Appalachian states counting on federal investment in clean energy are seeing those funds vaporize, leaving communities uncertain about jobs, reduced emissions, and their economic future.
23: A new report from Reimagine Appalachia outlines specific projects across the state hanging in limbo, including a $129 million grant from the Department of Energy to build utility-scale solar farms on two former surface mine sites in Nicholas County. Rika Rothenstein, a senior research associate for the group, says the frozen funding has huge impacts on the region.
24: Those solar farms would produce 250 megawatts of electric power, and that's enough to service around 39,000 homes.
23: The findings show nearly 70% of projected clean energy jobs in Appalachian states are now at risk. This is Nadia Ramlagan for West Virginia News Service.
22: This is Mike Clifford for Public News Service, member and listener supported. 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
25: Federal investigators are reportedly focusing on Taco Bell as they work to identify the source of a multi-state cyclospora outbreak that has sickened thousands of people. The Washington Post reports that some people who became ill had eaten at Taco Bell, though investigators stress the outbreak extends beyond the restaurant chain. Rental scams are becoming more common, especially during the busy summer leasing season, as scammers use fake listings, stolen identities, and AI-generated content to target renters. Red flags include unusually low prices and pressure to pay before viewing. It's called Summerween, when holiday merchandise appears in stores in the middle of the summer. According to new research from Retail Me Not, most consumers plan to start shopping for fall and Halloween before September, driven by a love of the season and a desire for the best selection. I'm Mark Huffman. 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
26: Profile America, Saturday, July 17th. Harvard University, founded in Cambridge, Massachusetts in 1636, is the oldest institution of higher education in the United States. Thus, it was already a bit long in the tooth when on this date in 1867, it opened the first dental school associated with a medical school. It was also the first to be permanently established by a university, making the full scholarly and scientific resources of a university available to dental education. Today, there are 66 dental schools at universities across the United States and Puerto Rico. Graduates of these and foreign schools make up the 114,500 dentists nationwide. The offices in which they practice employ some 950,000 people. You can find more facts about America's people, places, and economy from the American Community Survey at census.gov.

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2: This week, the compound that keeps us smelling fresh and fragrant for longer. Sniffing out the chemistry is Josh Howdigo.
3: Muscone, as you might have guessed, is the molecule behind the smell of musk. I tend to associate musk with the sort of talc my mum usually buys my grandparents for Christmas, but don't let that put you off. Parfumiers usually describe an authentic musk smell as sensuous and intense, so not normally terms that one would associate with an elderly relative. However, musky notes do turn up in a whole range of perfumes, including Chanel No. 5, so it's not just cheap talcum powder that we should associate with this molecule. To understand why muscone is such a widely used odorant in perfumes, let's take a look at its chemical structure. This molecule has a fascinating, if not particularly complex, structure. It is a ring of 15 carbons containing a carbonyl group with a methyl group at the alpha position, that is, next to the carbonyl. What's interesting about it is the size of that ring. At 15 carbons long, the molecular weight is 224, which, for a smelly molecule, is really very big. To be smelly, a molecule has to be able to evaporate easily, so that it can waft up and into our noses. The general rule is that the larger a molecule is, the less volatile it is. But if all the perfume evaporated as soon as you sprayed it on, you'd feel a bit short-changed when you arrived at your date, or business meeting, smelling fairly normal. So to get a perfume right, the designers need to perfect the mix between molecules which evaporate quickly, the so-called top notes, and those which linger a little longer, the middle and bottom notes. Muscone's large size and relatively low volatility make it an excellent bottom note, and it also acts as a fixative, helping to trap some of the other, lighter molecules in the perfume, meaning that you can smell them, too, for longer. The problem with muscone is where to get it from. Traditionally, it was collected by hunters of Asian musk deer. These animals have glands that secrete the substance, and one deer would yield about 25 grams of dried musk glands, which could be used to infuse perfumes. As an aside, the civet cat also produces a molecule, which we call civetone, and this has a very similar chemical structure and smell to muscone. These days, civet cats are fed coffee beans. These pass through the cat without being digested. En route, they are infused with civetone, and then excreted. After a thorough cleaning, of course, the beans will make a delicious-smelling coffee, which connoisseurs buy for £25 a cup. But back to muscone. Getting hold of this precious molecule by slaughtering deer is ethically questionable and certainly inefficient. So chemists have tried to do what chemists do best, and that is to find a way to synthesise this natural product quickly and cheaply. But this is no easy task. As a perfume, muscone's ring size is its most crucial asset, but when it comes to synthesis, it causes all sorts of problems. And the main obstacle is entropy. At some stage in the synthesis, a 15-carbon-long chain will have to fold around on itself and react at both ends simultaneously, and persuading such a large molecule to perform this contortion is very hard to do. Chemists have done it, however, starting with another smelly molecule, citronellol. That's the molecule which you can use to keep midges away when you're out camping. Chemists use citronellol to synthesise a 17-carbon chain with double bonds at both ends. Then, using the catalyst that won Robert Grubbs his Nobel Prize, the ends come together and react, spitting out the extra two carbons as ethylene gas. However, this synthesis is time-consuming, and Grubbs' catalysts are made from expensive ruthenium. So in practice, most contemporary perfumes actually use molecules that smell like muscone, but don't come from musk deer, and in fact, don't even look like muscone. In the late 1880s, scientists were interested in making new, more powerful versions of TNT. One such scientist, Albert Bauer, synthesised a molecule which, although disappointingly poor as an explosive, just happened to smell quite a lot like muscone. Bauer's nitro musks, as they became known, were used extensively in perfumes until the middle of the 20th century. However, it was eventually realised that they are environmentally persistent, so they're not used anymore. Today, it's the synthetic compound galaxolide that gets used, which smells like musk, but again has a very different structure. Either that, or ambretolide, which is structurally very similar to civetone, but is extracted from plants. So, in this podcast, we've met no less than 5 molecules, all with completely different structures, but which all smell the same. Elsewhere in the world of molecular interactions, structure and function are intimately linked, but these compounds appear to ignore this rule. So to finish, I'd like to pose a question that's been perplexing scientists for years. If smell doesn't depend on molecular structure, what does it depend on?
2: A question that's no doubt got scientists hunting all over the world for the answer. That was Bristol University's Josh Howdigo with the fragrance-trapping chemistry of muscone. Now, next week, a compound that's kept its place in a much-loved Christmas or birthday present.
0: Once upon a time, one of the most exciting gifts you could buy for a child was a chemistry set. It wasn't just the exotic glassware and the promise of producing strange smells, colours, and if at all possible explosions. It was the glorious compounds that awaited in little tubes, one of which would almost certainly be potassium permanganate. Today's chemistry sets are ghosts of their former selves. You're more likely to find baking powder and citric acid than serious chemical supplies. But you can still find sets packing those beautiful purple crystals with their near-metallic sheen.
2: And to find out just what these purple crystals are used for by both amateur and professional scientists, join Brian Clegg in next week's Chemistry in Its Element. Until then, thank you for listening. I'm Meera Senthilingam.
1: Chemistry in Its Element comes to you from Chemistry World, the magazine of the Royal Society of Chemistry, and is produced by thenakedscientists.com. There are more compounds that count on our website at chemistryworld.org/compounds.
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5: Welcome to Possibly, where we take on huge problems like the future of our planet and break them down into small questions like, how do you compost in the winter? I'm Megan Hall. Today, we have a question from listener Michaela Arthur. Michaela tries to be environmentally conscious, but like most of us, she still drives a car.
6: I got bad knees. I'm not going to drive my bike to work, so.
5: She can't get rid of her car, so she's thinking of replacing it with a new hybrid or electric one. But then she wondered, would that actually decrease her greenhouse gas emissions? Taking into account all the energy that goes into making a brand new car, is it more energy efficient to just keep the gas car you already have or get a new one that's hybrid or electric?
6: And so when this thing got announced, I'm like, okay, maybe these people will have the answer.
5: Good news, Michaela, we do. I'm here with Molly McGid and Lauren Black from our Possibly team, and they looked into this question. Hi, Lauren and Molly.
7: Hi, Megan.
8: Hi.
5: So, Molly, what did you guys find out?
8: Well, to answer Michaela's question, the first thing we did was try to figure out how much greenhouse gas emissions are released when you build a new electric car.
5: And Lauren, what did you learn about what happens at the car factory?
7: According to some recent studies, building a brand new mid-size fully electric car generates about double the emissions it takes to build a similar gas car.
5: Wow. So why does it take so much more energy to build these electric cars?
7: Well, the main difference is their batteries. Because they run fully on electricity, they have to have much bigger batteries than gas cars, and it takes a lot of energy and emissions to make those.
5: All right, so that's electric cars, but what about hybrid cars?
8: Well, since hybrids run on both gas and electricity, their batteries don't have to be quite as big, so the emissions to build them are somewhere in between gas cars and fully electric cars.
5: But so these higher emissions that come with building a hybrid or electric car, are they worth it? Are these cars clean enough that once you start driving them, they make up for those extra emissions you put into making them?
7: Well, these cars do have much lower emissions, especially electric cars.
5: What do you mean lower emissions? I thought they didn't have any.
8: Well, the electricity that powers an electric car has to come from somewhere. In most cases, that's a power plant, and that does create emissions. So while the car itself doesn't put out greenhouse gases, its power source does.
7: But that's still a lot better than driving a gas car, which typically creates 3 times those emissions. It's low enough that after you've driven an electric car for 2 or 3 years, you'll have made up for the emissions used to build it.
5: All right, and we're still talking about electric cars. What about hybrid cars? Are they about as good?
8: Yeah, well, the emissions for hybrids are a little higher than for electric because they do run partly on gas. But here's the thing. If you get a plug-in hybrid that you charge at home, you'll probably produce about the same amount of emissions as an electric car.
5: Why is that?
8: Well, in these plug-in hybrids, the gas engine only kicks in once the battery runs out, which is anywhere from 25 to 90 miles, depending on the model. That means that a lot of people could do most of their daily driving without using the gas engine at all.
5: All right, so what's the final verdict for Michaela? Are the emissions from driving hybrid and electric cars low enough that it makes sense to buy?

0: Today is July 17th on Tidbits in Time, a fun summer day. Stay with me to hear about a real-life nephew of Uncle Sam. We'll take you to a bumpy grand opening, tell you the story of Wrong Way Corrigan, and look in on a courtroom to watch a famous defense attorney at work. All that plus, it's a day for math geeks, and we'll tell you all about why. It's a great episode of Tidbits in Time, next. July 17, 1899, James Francis Cagney Jr. was born in the Lower East Side of Manhattan in New York City. He was the second of seven siblings and a real-life nephew of Uncle Sam, almost born on the 4th of July. He won an Oscar for his role in Yankee Doodle Dandy. Cagney's most famous roles were as a gangster, which is an odd contrast because he came up through vaudeville as a song and dance man. July 17, 1955, the grand opening of Disneyland was televised by Art Linkletter, Bob Cummings, and Ronald Reagan. But opening day didn't go well. With temperatures up to 101, a plumber's strike leaving water fountains dry, and ladies' high heels sinking in the new asphalt. There was also a gas leak that shut them down about halfway through the first day. But the next day, lines for tickets started at 2 a.m., and Disneyland became a great success. July 17, 1938, Douglas Corrigan requested a flight plan from New York City to Ireland. Denied, he refiled for California. He took off, pointed east, and kept going. When he got to Ireland, he claimed navigation error, clouds obscuring landmarks, and low light conditions hampering compass readings. Of course, nobody believed him, and he got a 2-week suspension of his license. But he became a folk hero, including ticker tape parades in New York City and Chicago, and the nickname, Wrong Way Corrigan. It was on July 17, 1899, that Earl Stanley Gardner was born in Malden, Massachusetts. A practicing lawyer, he began writing the Perry Mason series on the side in 1933, which endured through 82 novels, 12 years of radio plays, and a 9-season TV series spanning the 50s and 60s, starring Raymond Burr and Barbara Hale, who reprised their roles in the 90s. Gardner was heavily influenced by the writing of Raymond Chandler, whom he influenced in turn. July 17th is National Yellow Pig Day. The number 17 has particular mathematical properties. If you add the first four prime numbers, 2, 3, 5, and 7, you get 17. Just as an example, psychologists have found that if you ask an average group of people to pick a number between 1 and 20, the answer comes up as 17 more often than any other choice. As undergraduates in math at Princeton, math geeks David Kelly and Michael Spivak began a celebration of this day. For your very own email print version of Tidbits in Time, showing up every day for free in your inbox, just send a request to adrian@tidbitsintime.com. That's adrian@tidbitsintime.com. For Tidbits in Time, this has been Gene Vann.
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2: Hi, this is Stephen Sherry for IEEE Spectrum's TechWise Conversations. This past March, we learned some pretty shocking things about domestic surveillance in the United States. A Wired magazine article by James Bamford described the extent to which U.S. government agencies are now collecting data on their own citizens. So much data that one of them, the National Security Agency, needs a new 1 million square foot data center. That's almost as much floor space as the Empire State Building has on its 108 floors. Bamford says the NSA is collecting, quote, billions of email messages and phone calls, whether they originate within the country or overseas.

0: It has created a supercomputer of almost unimaginable speed to look for patterns and unscramble codes. Finally, the agency has begun building a place to store all that data in Utah. Governmental domestic spying had been largely illegal for three decades, but after 9/11, the NSA, the FBI, and other security agencies have been given, or have simply taken, more and more latitude to assemble databases of a kind the East German Stasi or the Soviet Union's KGB could only dream of collecting. That cloud of tyranny casts a shadow on all of us, but it's the rare cloud that doesn't have a silver lining. With the Aurora, Colorado movie theater shooting, in which 12 people died, freshly in mind, a July article in the Wall Street Journal asked the question, can data mining stop the killing? In other words, with the unprecedented amount of data now available to law enforcement officials, might they not mine it to find actionable patterns of activity, such as lawful but unusual purchases of a gas mask, a load-bearing vest, a ballistic helmet, bullet-resistant leggings, throat protector and groin protectors, tactical gloves, and a Smith & Wesson semi-automatic rifle with a 100-round magazine. James Bamford is no stranger to IEEE Spectrum and its readers. He's been a key source for our many reports on the government's capabilities, capacities, and predilections for spying, and his books are surely among the most widely read by IEEE members, including The Puzzle Palace, the book that first brought the NSA to public consciousness back in the 1980s, and his post-9/11 expose, Body of Secrets. He joins us by phone. James, welcome to the podcast.
1: Well, thanks, Stephen. Nice to be here.
0: James, the Wall Street Journal article reports that the Aurora shooter bought weapons, bomb-making equipment, and all that protective gear on the Internet. He bought ammunition from several different websites. When he tried to join a shooting range, he made phone calls and sent emails about it. Is this the kind of information that the security agencies like the NSA and law enforcement agencies like the FBI are now collecting on U.S. citizens?
1: Well, it's the type of information, but it doesn't have all the qualifications that the NSA normally looks for. Basically, the information that he sent over the Internet through emails to get 6,000 rounds of ammunition and so forth. There wasn't any international link to any of that, and that's usually what NSA looks for. It looks for some connection to some international link. So that's one of the reasons why I would never have picked up something like this, because most of the information that NSA is trying to collect is has at least one link to it with an international component.
0: And what about the FBI, which would be more interested in a domestic incident that you know, was breaking laws, after all?
1: Well, the FBI would be interested in it, but the problem is they can't. The FBI is prohibited from just randomly listening to communications without a warrant. It would have had to have had a tip-off from somebody, maybe the psychiatrist that interviewed him, or somebody that indicated that he was a danger to people around him in order for them to get a warrant to eavesdrop on him. What normally would happen is that the or at least what happens in some situations, is the agencies get involved with informal relationships with the manufacturers of weapons, or in the case of the Secret Service, for example, they have these informal relationships with ink manufacturers and paper manufacturers. So people that buy a large quantity of a particular kind of ink, a kind that's used for making dollar bills, for example, they would get a tip-off from somebody like that. So normally it's a lot less high-tech in terms of getting that information. However, there is always the capability of doing the eavesdropping if they can get a warrant.
0: So it sounds like almost certainly this fellow James Holmes, who seems to have done the shootings and was arrested for them, he was probably not on the FBI's radar, literally or figuratively. But nevertheless, you still think that these vast troves of information the government is collecting are a threat to the liberty of ordinary Americans. What's the threat?
1: Well, the threat is that so much communications today gets at the heart of what people actually think about. If you, you know, look back 20, 30 years, somebody wanted to monitor some communications. All they're really getting is the phone that's hanging in your kitchen or something like that, maybe your office phone, and an occasional fax or something like that. So there really wasn't that much damage the NSA could do. Today, however, the NSA has not only the capability, but it does eavesdrop on phone calls, email, data searches, if you're looking through the Internet, if you're doing a Google search. All that is records that are available to NSA if they want to eavesdrop on it. And once you start eavesdropping on everybody's form of communication today, from cell phones to tweets to emails to Google searches, then you're basically getting into a person's mind. You know exactly what they're thinking of every minute of the day. If they're always on the phone or always on the email or looking through Google searches, and that's much more dangerous, and that's what the NSA's developed its capability for. In addition to that, if you're trying to protect yourself with encryption, as I wrote in the article in Wired, they're developing this enormous, the largest and most powerful computer on Earth down in Oak Ridge, Tennessee, to break encryption.
0: Yeah, I wanted to get to that. One of your key sources for the article was William Binney, a former NSA cryptomathematician turned whistleblower. You quoted him as saying, "We are that far from being a turnkey totalitarian state." Maybe tell us about Binney and what did he mean by a turnkey totalitarian state?
1: Well, Bill Binney is a very interesting person. He worked for NSA for almost 40 years, and he rose to an extremely high position. He was the person who basically designed and implemented the NSA's worldwide eavesdropping system. He left soon after 9/11 when he discovered that system that he developed was being turned inward on the American public. In other words, the system he designed to eavesdrop on people in foreign countries around the world was now being turned domestically to eavesdrop on U.S. citizens, and that's when he decided to leave the NSA and after all those years, and turn his back on the agency that he spent his entire life at. So I was very lucky that he was willing to talk to me all about the system and how the NSA's eavesdropping turned domestic and what its implications are for eavesdropping on U.S. citizens.
0: Tell us about his fear of the turnkey totalitarian state.
1: Well, what he said was the agency had come, separated his fingers by about an inch, this far from a turnkey totalitarian state. What he meant by that was that the system is now in place. It's a system he created where that if somebody was to basically flip a switch, all that technology that he created and all that technology that's now locked into the American communication system can be used in a totalitarian way. In other words, the way that George Orwell wrote about in 1984, where you have a society where the government is eavesdropping on everybody's communications and there's no privacy left. So it hadn't reached that point when he left. They had put the system in place and they'd begun eavesdropping domestically, illegally, for the first time, or actually for the first time since the Nixon administration. But the system is there now, and anybody who wants, if a president wants, to do the same thing that President Bush wanted, to go against the law, to do secretly eavesdrop on American citizens, it's there to do.
0: Yeah, and I guess at the heart of that switch that would be pushed is some software written by a company called NARIS. What does NARIS do, and why is it so troubling?
1: Well, NARIS is this strange little company. It's now owned by Boeing. And what they do, it's a company that was formed in Israel, basically, and then transported to the United States. And its job is basically to create software that has the ability to do what's known as deep packet inspection. In other words, as these very powerful communications links, these fiber optic links, where all this internet and all these other communications are passing through, the software has the ability to search through that data as it's going by at the speed of light and look for whatever information the agency is interested in, a telephone number, an email address, something within the text of an email, a particular word or a phrase or a name or a location. So basically, these are pieces of hardware and software that are implanted into the U.S. communication system. For example, in San Francisco, in a secret room within the AT&T's large 10-story switch there, for example, so that the information that passes through AT&T switch is searched by the NARS equipment, and then whatever has been pre-programmed into the system to weed out and send to NSA is plucked and sent on its way to NSA.
0: Yeah, we've reported on NARS several times, and in fact, I think Spectrum was the first to shine a light on NARS' software, and a few years ago, two of its engineers wrote a feature article for us describing how some of that sophisticated software works. Without trying to speak for them, I think they would say that they're a software provider, and how the software is used by the U.S. government or any other government, and they do sell to other governments as well, or anybody else, a corporation, is a very separate thing from the software. How do you answer that?
1: You're saying that they say they just supply the software and then they walk out the door and that's the end of it.
0: Right.
1: Well, in one of the books I wrote about NARS quite a bit, and there's other companies like Baron, for example, that does a similar type of thing. And the problem is that some of these companies, and whether NARS is one, I don't know, but Baron, for example, got into trouble in Australia. They sold their system to the Australian intelligence system. And the Australians, I found a confidential document from the Australian government where it said that the Australian law enforcement and intelligence agencies were having difficulty getting into all the data that was being collected by this external company's software, by Baron Software. And then they discovered that the information was being accessed by the company from outside the country. So that's very scary, is that it's not very difficult if a company wants to just put one more little tweak into the system so that they get access to everything passing through the system. And that's the danger. I mean, that's very much a danger that you have today, is that the infrastructure that's out there can be manipulated fairly easily if a company or an individual or somebody that's not doing the right thing in an agency can do.
0: James, after the 1993 First World Trade Center bombing, after the 1998 blowing up of the embassies in East Africa, after the 2000 attack on the USS Cole in Yemen, the NSA and the CIA still missed 9/11. They missed the shoe bomber and the Christmas bomber. They didn't successfully protect one of the largest U.S. military bases, Fort Hood, and they couldn't protect an Arizona congresswoman. Don't we need for these agencies to be gathering all of this data in order to protect us?
1: Well, no, because you get into a situation where do you draw the line? Now, if we had the police once a week going through everybody's house, searching every drawer and under every bed, you would probably be able to stop some crime because, you know, people might hide a gun someplace. There's all kinds of ways that you can find to prevent crime. The point is to find a balance between individual rights and privacy and the protection of people. The problem that you had with NSA wasn't really that they didn't have the proper access at the time. In one of my books, I wrote in The Shadow Factory, I went to a large extent to show how much what NSA was collecting at the time of 9/11 was more than enough to determine what was going on. They were actually eavesdropping on one of the key hijackers in California at the time of the of 9/11. So they didn't have a problem of collecting it, either technologically or legal. It was a problem of actually doing the proper analysis and sharing the information. So the argument that we need to get more and more invasive today, I don't think is a legitimate argument. I think that it's just the proper analysis of what you already have is plenty enough to protect people from what's happening. You're never going to protect everybody from everything, but I think what they have now is more than enough than what they need.
0: You know, it used to be that we were sort of protected in our privacy by the sort of law of large numbers. A few messages were hard to find in the billions of messages that were sent. That's no longer much protection because of software like NARS's. We used to rely on cryptography to protect our privacy somewhat, but as you say, the code breakers are now way ahead of the code makers. And the government is collecting enough information and correlating it in ways that almost read our minds, you say. It's a pretty bleak picture you paint. Is the 236-year-old cause of liberty in the U.S. Lost?
1: Well, I think people have to start paying attention to these issues, and they don't seem to be paying attention to it. It's more following the fearmongers, the people who are always trying to scare people into getting more and more control. And there's very few people that actually pay attention to the end result of the loss of privacy. I think the European countries are far ahead of the United States in privacy issues. And in the United States, it's the opposite, largely because of this whole fear-mongering attitude, so that if you're a congressman or a senator or somebody in government and a bill comes up to enlarge whatever eavesdropping capability there is or whatever, dip more into the privacy elm where you're taking away more privacy, that's always the preferable course for somebody who's running for office rather than voting against it, because if you vote against it and there's another terrorist incident, then your opponent is going to come up and saying, you're weak on terrorism, you're responsible for this happening because you voted against this last bill. So there's no real constituency out there arguing for privacy, and there's an enormous constituency out there arguing for more and more secrecy and security and surveillance.
0: Well, bleak as things sound, things have been this bleak before, and the U.S. has always recovered, but because of the work of citizens like yourself. So thanks for doing that, and thanks for joining us today.
1: Well, thanks for having me, Stephen. I appreciate it.
0: We've been speaking with security expert and author James Bamford about the U.S. government's far-reaching and still growing capabilities for domestic spying. For IEEE Spectrum's TechWise Conversations, I'm Stephen Cherry.
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6: From Feature Story News in Paris, I'm Ross Cullen. U.S. President Donald Trump has accused China of meddling in U.S. elections. In a primetime speech from the White House, Trump made the case for Congress to pass enhanced voter security legislation. However, there are fears his latest election-related claims will backfire on the Republican Party in the upcoming midterm elections in November. President Trump has repeatedly made unsubstantiated claims about voter fraud and foreign meddling in his 2020 election loss to Joe Biden. Nick Harper reports from Washington.
7: Some startling claims from the US president during this Thursday night primetime address. Here's a man who has long claimed that the 2020 election was stolen from him, that it was rigged. Tonight, he said that he provided evidence and facts to show that it had been stolen and rigged. That evidence has now been published on the White House website. He says that China managed to infiltrate the 2020 election and the run-up to it and were able to influence the outcome. He claimed that China managed to steal about two-thirds of the US population's sensitive data. About 220 million Americans were compromised. But he also said that there was a tremendous cover-up by the U.S. intelligence community not to bring these claims to light.
6: The U.S. has launched a new wave of strikes against Iran for the sixth night in a row as the two sides continue to battle over control of the Strait of Hormuz. U.S. Central Command said the attacks were intended to further degrade Iranian military capabilities, but Iran's military command has threatened to crush all infrastructure across the Middle East if U.S. President Donald Trump carries out his warning to strike Iranian bridges and power plants. The escalating conflict has also exposed growing tensions between Washington and its closest regional ally, Israel, with U.S. Vice President J.D. Vance publicly acknowledging that elements within the Israeli government have tried to steer American war policy. Jagruti Dave reports from Washington.
3: There are a lot of people in the US and Israel, critics, who say that the deal did not do enough to curb Iran's missile program. So J.D. Vance said, I know beyond a shadow of a doubt that there have been people within the Israeli government who are trying to shift us away from that policy because they want to continue the military campaign. But he also went on to say there are many countries and allies, as well as adversaries of the United States, who try to influence American policy.
6: Canadian wildfire smoke has worsened sharply across the United States, with Detroit recording an air quality index of more than double the federal hazardous threshold, and air quality alerts now cover at least 17 states and some 115 million people. There are currently more than 800 fires actively burning in Canada, including 30 new blazes that sparked on Thursday, and the vast majority are burning out of control. From bureaus worldwide, this is FSN.
8: With FSN Spotlight, I'm Simon Marks. Looking today at the political transition underway in the UK. Sir Keir Starmer will leave No. 10 Downing Street on Monday, and Andy Burnham, the former mayor of Greater Manchester, will move in as the country's seventh leader in a decade. He's promising to supercharge the devolution of power and resources away from London to the country's regions, including places like Liverpool, where the mayor, Steve Rotherham, is a close political ally and old friend of the country's incoming leader.
9: We need to accelerate some of the great stuff that's already started under Keir Starmer's government, but also that we'll learn the lessons from what we've done over the last 9 years together with devolution. You can't have a monolith like a national government expected to deliver quickly for all parts of the UK. It simply can't happen. It hasn't happened. There's evidence there to suggest that that's one of the inhibitors to economic growth. Our country, we're one of the most centralised democracies in the OECD. So why have we had this lengthy period where areas feel they've been left behind? And it's because Westminster's too far away and decisions taken more locally by people who understand their areas are far better.
8: We'll find out on Monday who will fill Mr. Burnham's cabinet, the appointment serving as the first big test of his leadership. With FSN Spotlight, I'm Simon Marks.
6: And now here's another look at the top stories around the world. US President Donald Trump has accused China of meddling in US elections, calling for Congress to pass enhanced voter security legislation. The US has launched a new wave of strikes against Iran for the sixth night in a row as the two sides battle over control of the Strait of Hormuz. And the UK's incoming Prime Minister, Andy Burnham, will make a speech on Friday before taking over from Keir Starmer next week.
4: 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As is Roy H. Williams at the Wizard Academy. 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
2: Distraction is interesting. It can slow learning, or it can cause inappropriate learning.
3: This is SIFT. I'm Bishop Sand. We've all had times in which it was difficult to learn something, for whatever reason, and you probably have an idea of why it was difficult to learn. But in this episode, we're going to go deeper. We're going to explain why it's difficult to learn in ways you've never thought of before. To talk about this, we have Jackie Gottlieb. She's a professor of neuroscience at Columbia University. Today's episode will be broken into two parts. Part one, distraction. Part two, the good and the bad news. This is part one in which we learn why distractions are so damn distracting. When you're exposed to a complicated scene, whether that's audio or visual or whatever it is,
2: you'll have all kinds of signals coming in, mm-hmm. but they'll be very transient because you cannot focus on one pattern or one train of thought or one topic.
3: And so the ephemeral nature of all these sounds doesn't allow your brain to tag any of it as important.
2: Yeah.
3: And worth saving.
2: Right.
3: For an example of this, just imagine a very crowded scene and how difficult it is to focus on one thing when you're constantly trying to filter out all of the distractors. Like, try to listen to my voice right now and follow it as you hear all of those other things you're coming up over it. Can you hear the background saying, those two, those three? Your brain is simply overwhelmed by all the searching and all the filtering it has to do, so it's hard for an impression to be made and to be remembered. This is great. Now you finally have a reason to avoid distractions. Whether that's music, ideas, sights, other sounds, whatever it is, anything that distracts you from the thing to be learned or the task at hand, avoid it, and you will learn better. Part two, in which we learn there is a difference between choosing the bad news or the good news first. Now, before we get started, I have to give you a disclaimer. We are still in the early days of research here, and we don't fully understand the asymmetries that exist in information processing. But that being said, there was a study done recently
2: in which monkeys received signals.
3: So every once in a while, they would get a signal that said, juice is coming.
2: Mm-hmm. And then the juice came a bit later.
3: And then sometimes they'd get a signal that said, juice is not coming.
2: And then there was no juice. They really paid attention to those advanced signals. But it was interesting that in the case of the bad news signal, they paid attention to it transiently, and then they were inhibited, suppressed below a neutral baseline. It's worse than average. So their attention was inhibited. So now my prediction is that if you test learning, what do they learn about it? It's probably also going to be less.
3: Why would this happen? It seems like bad news gives really good, salient information and that you should pay attention to it just as much as the good news.
2: First of all, bad news are not that informative. It just says what you did is not good, but I don't know what to do to make it good. I often give this example of the tiger in the woods, right? You go hiking and you see a shadow that looks like a large animal. Okay? So that's a huge conflict. On the, all your instincts are to run away and look away from it. On the other hand, you want to look at it in order to gain some information and plan better what to do. But if the fear and the bad news has such profound effects on the brain and also repels your information searching abilities, that's not good for you, right?
3: When we get bad news on a test, or bad economic news, or bad medical news, in all these cases, the bad news really inhibits us and hurts us. It hamstrings us.
2: Right. If it's so overwhelming, you'd much rather ignore it. And it's a big effort to think forward positively, yeah.
3: So what the research is pointing towards is to take the bad news and transform it into a plan for future action.
2: Because that immediately turns it into a positive. They have a positive goal to work towards, and, you know, it releases their brain to think.

0: That's it for this episode. Thanks to Jackie Gottlieb over at Columbia University. The music that you're hearing now and throughout the episode is provided by Eric Tokol. This track is called Destroyed Beach. 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
1: WIZU.
2: In October 2006, a train left Moscow station. Its destination was unknown to Svetlana Bakhmina, then 37 years old and just sentenced to 6.5 years in prison for alleged fraud and tax evasion. She'd been working as a lawyer in the oil company Yukos, which belonged to billionaire Mikhail Khodorkovsky. Her boss was arrested in 2003 and is still serving a 13-year prison term on theft and money laundering charges. The prosecution of Khodorkovsky, Bakhmina and other Yukos officials is widely seen as politically motivated. Khodorkovsky, once Russia's richest man, was supposedly perceived as a threat by the Kremlin.
3: You feel like a sack of potatoes. When the verdict enters into force, they have 10 days to transport you to the colony, but you don't have a clue where you're going. You can only guess, and occasionally they might tell you. In my case, I was taken by car to the station where I boarded a train, but it was completely unclear where I was going. The beds weren't soft, of course. They were made of iron. There were bars in front of the window, and on the other side of the carriage, there was no window at all. My family didn't know where I was, and I wasn't allowed to make calls.
2: This was penal colony number 14, one in a string of camps, literally in the middle of nowhere, hidden away in an endless sea of forests. The first camps were built here in the 1920s, as part of what later became known as the Gulag, Soviet Russia's system of labor camps in which millions perished. Svetlana's colony and a second prison camp were located in the village of Partsa.
3: The village is mainly inhabited by camp guards. There used to be a railway with camps alongside it, but that's been dismantled, and the prisoners are now brought in by car. Stalin, or whoever took the decision to build camps there, chose the right place, far away from the civilized world. There's nothing there.
2: Svetlana arrived in colony number 14 on the 25th of October, exactly the same day as 6 years later, Nadezhda Talakonikova, one of the two convicted members of the punk band Pussy Riot, who is now serving her 2-year sentence in the same camp. Svetlana Bakhmina remembers the lead-grey sky when she arrived. In fact, everything looked grey and dull. The camp, the barracks, and even the inmates.
3: Both men and women wear uniforms. In winter, you get an extra jacket and a headscarf. It looks terrible, this mass of women in grey scarves and jackets. It's really depressing.
2: Little has changed here since the days of the Gulag. Several times a day, all inmates are counted. In addition, they attend various compulsory educational meetings, clean the territory of snow, or unload coal necessary for heating up the bathhouse, which the women are allowed to use only once a week.
3: There is hot water there, but no shower. You can only use a bowl for washing. The rest of the week, you're not allowed to wash at all, officially. But of course, all women do it by heating water with a boiler or even tapping it from the central heating system.
2: Svetlana Bachmina has written a letter to Nadezhda Tolokonnikova to express support and also give advice on how to cope with life in a remote prison camp far from her loved ones. So what are the key rules an inmate should stick to? And what are the things one should never, ever do?
3: There is a saying, don't believe, don't fear, don't ask. I think that's correct. Don't believe, because everything there is not what it seems. Don't fear is also important, because showing weakness...
1: At the tone, we've reached the top of the hour. WIZULP Newark.
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5: Glad to have your company today. 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I'm Wayne Shepherd, and we have the privilege, Dave, of being heard all over the country.
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8: Welcome back, everybody. This is Rick Pettigrew to hand off our 4 top news stories from this past week of Archaeologica. 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A stalactite study offers good evidence for repeated serious droughts that apparently contributed to the collapse of important Maya cities in the Yucatan. Sourcing analysis of a Viking Age silver hoard in England shows that much of it came from the Middle East. A comprehensive study of early die-cast silver coins in Southeast Asia points to long-distance trade. And cannibalism is clearly indicated in the analysis of human bones from a Neolithic Spanish cave. Thanks to everyone for supporting our subscription platform, Heritage Broadcasting Service, available at heritagetac.org. We now have hundreds of titles you can binge upon on Roku, including our recent video about finding the lost aircraft of Amelia Earhart. 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Our tour program, TAC Tours, will continue in October 2025 with our tour of spectacular sites in northern Peru, spanning many thousands of years. 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And now here's Laura Kennedy with the audio news from Archaeologica. We hope you find this to be a valuable part of your day.
7: Welcome to the audio news from Archaeologica. I'm Laura Kennedy, and these are the headlines in archaeological and historical news for the week of August 10th through the 16th, 2025. Our first story this week comes from the Yucatan Peninsula in southern Mexico, where a new study of a cave stalagmite indicates that the Maya collapse in the region might have been due to a series of prolonged droughts. As reported by Life Science, the cause of the Maya decline in the Yucatan Peninsula is unknown, but many researchers have suspected droughts. Previous studies have yielded evidence of droughts in the southern areas during the terminal classical period in the 9th and 10th centuries that lasted for years. As the southern population declined, the northern Maya population thrived. According to study author and archaeologist Daniel H. James of University College London, archaeological evidence has led researchers to consider several hypotheses for the collapse, including trade, drought, and war. This new study combines archaeology with climate evidence to create a more detailed picture. The team of researchers analyzed the annual growth layers of a cave stalagmite from the municipality of Tico. Stalagmite growth layers indicate the annual amount of water received from the cave ceiling. Variations in the chemical composition of each layer can reveal more information about the annual wet season from May to October. Isolating the wet season allows researchers to identify seasonal droughts that would devastate crops. The stalagmite data revealed 8 wet season droughts between AD 871 and 1021 that lasted more than 3 years. The longest lasted for 13 years. This likely led to crop failure and famine. Seasonal precipitation was vital for Maya agriculture, especially for the staple of maize. Farmers developed techniques to combat drought, including irrigation, more resistant crops, and water storage in reservoirs and cisterns. However, some regions, including the regional capital of Uxmal, were ultimately unsuccessful in these efforts and collapsed. During periods of drought, the Maya stopped building and dating monuments. After the most severe drought, the Uxmal political system collapsed. However, some areas, such as Chichen Itza, were able to survive the crop failures, likely due to their extensive trade connection with central Mexico. This study helps researchers shed light on the breakdown of the southern Maya during the terminal classic period. As they combine more detailed climate records with archaeological evidence, more findings could emerge. The study appeared in the journal Science Advances. Next, we turn to Beedale in North Yorkshire, England, where a hoard of silver from the Viking Age has demonstrated links to the Islamic world. As reported by Heritage Daily, the cache of silver, known as the Beedale Hoard, dates to the late 9th and early 10th centuries AD. It contains necklaces, armbands, hack silver, a sword pommel, and 29 silver ingots. A metal detectorist found it in 2012. The new study of the hoard was led by Dr. Jane Kershaw, an associate professor of Viking Age archaeology at the University of Oxford School of Archaeology. Originated locally, with a sizable portion coming from trade networks into the Islamic world. The team analyzed the silver using lead isotope and trace element analysis. These analyses revealed that most of the silver originated in Western Europe, likely from raids on Anglo-Saxon and Carolingian communities. The research also found that 9 ingots, around a third of the amount of the hoard, came from Islamic dirham coins in what is now Iran and Iraq. The silver traveled from the Middle East to Scandinavia along trade routes known as the Austerwege before being transported to England. According to Dr. Kershaw, most people think of Vikings purely as raiders and plunderers. However, this study shows that the Vikings used both military and commercial means to attain wealth and were integrated into Eurasian economic networks. While they continued to use raids and systems of tribute, They also imported and recast foreign silver to use as standardized currency in trade. The silver also shows how the Vikings used advanced metalworking techniques. They refined some of the metal with lead from local areas in Yorkshire. One artifact, a large twisted rod net ring, appears to be made of both Eastern and Western silver. This blend of materials reveals Viking participation in global economic and cultural networks. Our third story takes us to Southeast Asia, where a new study of specific ancient coin design has revealed connections across the region for trade and cultural interactions. As reported by Phys.org, a multi-institutional team led by the National University of Singapore analyzed 245 Southeast Asian coins from the first millennium AD. The coins have known provenances from Burma, Cambodia, Vietnam, and Thailand. Archaeological evidence and historical records, including some from 2nd century China, show the importance of Southeast Asian trade networks. These networks connected areas between the Near East and China, leaving behind artifacts of Roman glassware, Indian jewelry, and ceramics from Persia, Southwest Asia, and China. One important artifact type associated with these networks is die-cast silver coins, found all over Southeast Asia. Dies are molds that imprint a design onto blank metal discs to make a coin. The study focuses on one common design for these coins, where one side has a rising sun and the other has a Sri Vatsa, an early Indian religious symbol. According to lead author Dr. Andrew Harris of the National University of Singapore, although this design has the widest distribution across early Southeast Asia, it has been understudied. Rather than view the coins as a complete data set from across economic and cultural networks, researchers have often linked them to groups within the limits of individual modern nation-states. The study found that coins across the region were connected. This pattern hints that the currency-based economies changed over time. Researchers believe that one coin from Bangladesh and one from Vietnam were cast from the same die, suggesting long-distance circulation of currency. This research shows how ancient currency helped form trading and cultural connections across early Southeast Asia. Further investigation might help scholars better understand key settlements in the region, the role of silver in trade, and the development of currency-based economies. Aside from being useful for archaeological research, die studies can also help prevent the looting of ancient coins. Identifying their provenance can expose forgeries, stop illicit trade, and preserve cultural heritage. The study appeared in the journal Antiquity. We end our week in the Atapuerca Mountains in northern Spain, where a new study of Neolithic remains hints that European human ancestors, contrary to their peaceful image, may have performed cannibalism against intergroup rivals. As reported by Phys.org, Francis Marguinidas of the Catalan Institute of Human Paleoecology and Social Evolution and his colleagues conducted the study. The team examined more than 600 bones from 11 skeletons of adults, juveniles, and children found in the El Mirador cave. The remains that are the focus of this study are around 5,700 years old, dating to the Middle Neolithic period. Researchers used microscopy analysis to uncover signs of processing and cannibalism. 69 bones had indications of butchery. Others had marks that suggested that skin and muscle had been sliced from them. Based on their translucency, some bones appeared to have been boiled, while others were cracked open, likely to access their marrow. The team even identified signs of human tooth marks on some of the specimens, providing strong support for cannibalism. The individuals were cannibalized after death. People skinned the individuals, removed their limbs, and then cooked and ate them, possibly for several days. The butchering seems comprehensive, involving meat, viscera, marrow, and brains. Researching ancient cannibalism is difficult because of a lack of evidence pointing to a motive. However, the team was able to rule out emergency survival, since no signs of food scarcity at the time are apparent. They also rejected funerary and ritual practices because nothing similar is known in the region. Because the individuals who were cannibalized appear to belong to one family, scholars believe that a neighboring group killed them in a single event. Other Neolithic massacres in Spain, France, and Germany around the same time period point to a pattern of intergroup violence. By uncovering a more complex picture of life that included violence and conflict, this new study challenges the popular assumption that Neolithic people were all peaceful farmers. The study came out in the journal Scientific Reports. That wraps up the news for this week. For more stories and daily news updates, visit Archaeologica on the World Wide Web at archaeologica.org, where all the news is history. 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I'm Laura Kennedy, and I'll see you next week.
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10: Hi, my name is Ken Chisholm. I'm the director of the Science Working Group at Radio Newark. 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
12: Hi there, I'm Thane Maynard. When you see a flying fish, chances are, given its large wing fins, that your first assumption would be that it's a bird. Once they take to the air, they can flap and glide for nearly 200 meters, the length of about two football fields. There are about 40 species of flying fish, and with speciation comes morphological differences. The two-wingers variety have two well-built pectoral or side fins that provide them with lift that they need to fly. On the other hand, the four-wingers not only use their strong pectoral fins, but also tap into the power of their pelvic or bottom fins. However, the fin that makes the real difference is the tail, which is similar to a rudder on a boat, and it helps steer the flying fish during flight. How they remain in the air can be understood by looking at their anatomy. Flying fish have a rigid frame, streamlined bodies, a reinforced spinal cord, a large cumulative fin surface area, and lower body weight. These are all characteristics that allow the fish to stay in flight due to drag reduction, something that airplane gliders based their design on in the 1930s.
11: The 90-Second Naturalist is a production of Cincinnati Public Radio and the Cincinnati Zoo, with support from Cincinnati Public Radio members to spread the good news of the natural world.
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18: On today's broadcast, the Bank of Korea raises the benchmark interest rate for the first time in 3.5 years by 25 basis points to 2.75% in an effort to tackle inflation. The government decides to establish a unified military academy that integrates the Army, Navy, and Air Force academies at Chaeundae in Daejeon's Yuseong District. And the benchmark Korea composite stock price index drops over 6% to close below 7,000 points as the market was on guard for the BOK's expected rate hike. This is KBS World Radio News. I'm Daniel Che. The Bank of Korea has raised the benchmark interest rate by 25 basis points from 2.5% to 2.75%, the first rate hike in 3.5 years. The central bank's monetary policy board reached the decision on Thursday in an effort to

0: pressures amid the AI-driven semiconductor boom.
1: 오늘 금융통화위원회는 성장세가 수출과 투자를 중심으로 강화되고 있는 가운데
2: The Monetary Policy Board formed a consensus today to raise the base rate by 0.25 percentage points, given that economic growth, driven by exports and investment, is strengthening.
0: South Korea's outbound shipments increased by more than 70% last month compared to the same time last year, breaking the $100 billion mark for the first time on the back of surging semiconductor demand.
1: 금년 성장률 전망치는 지난 5월 전망치 2.6%를
2: This year's growth rate is expected to significantly surpass the 2.6% forecast made last May. In terms of pricing, the consumer inflation rate increased to 3.2% in June, driven by rising petroleum prices and an acceleration in the prices of agricultural, livestock, and marine products. Meanwhile, the core inflation rate remained unchanged at 2.5% from the previous month.
1: 2.5%를 나타내었습니다.
0: With Thursday's rate hike, the rate gap with the U.S. Federal Reserve has narrowed to 1 percentage point at the upper bound, reducing the incentive for foreign investors to pull capital out of Seoul's financial markets. Kui Jin, KBS World Radio News.
3: The government has decided to establish a unified military academy that will integrate the Army, Navy, and Air Force academies at Jeollande, a compound of military education and training facilities in Daejeon, located in the center of South Korea. The decision was made on Thursday during a policy meeting between the government and the ruling Democratic Party at the National Assembly. Kim Bum-soo has more.
4: The government is seeking to boost the joint operational capabilities of the nation's armed forces and to better train young officers for future integrated warfare. The Army, Navy, and Air Force academies will be merged into a single Armed Forces Academy. Defense Minister Han Kyu-baek announced the decision after a policy meeting with the ruling Democratic Party lawmakers on Thursday.
5: 우리는 최근 사례를 통해서 전쟁 양상이
2: We need to transform our education system to reflect the changing nature of warfare. Recent events have demonstrated that the character of war is evolving at an unprecedented pace. Modern warfare is entering an era that requires the ability to operate across multiple domains, including space, cyberspace, and the electromagnetic spectrum, moving beyond the traditional boundaries of land, sea, and air forces.
4: The Unified Academy will be established within a military education and training cluster in Jeollande, located some 20 kilometers northeast of the Gaeryeongdae complex, which houses the joint central commands for the Army, Navy, and Air Force.
2: We plan to establish this integrated academy, which will unite the Army, Navy, and Air Force academies in the heart of South Korea's science and technology sector. This area boasts an optimal intellectual ecosystem, home to KAIST and other esteemed universities, as well as leading research institutions.
4: The decision comes despite concerns both within and outside the military that the move could undermine the specialized expertise and distinct identities of each service branch, ultimately weakening national defense capabilities. Kim Bum-soo, KBS World Radio News.
3: The benchmark Korea Composite Stock Price Index plunged 463.81 points, or 6.37% on Thursday, to close at 6,820.6. The index dove on the back of losses in bellwether tech shares as the Bank of Korea raised its benchmark interest rate to curb inflation. Moreover, renewed tensions between the U.S. and Iran further weighed on investor sentiment. The tech-heavy KOSDAQ lost 37.59 points, or 4.53%, to close at 791.84. Financial regulators have proposed new measures on leverage exchange-traded funds to enhance market stability and protect investors amid recent market volatility. The Financial Services Commission, the Financial Supervisory Service, and the Korea Exchange announced the measures Thursday, which include raising the minimum deposit for a single stock leverage ETF to 30 million won, or approximately $20,000 in cash. Currently, the minimum deposit is set at 10 million won in a mix of stocks and cash. The minimum trading unit will also be expanded to 20 shares, a change expected to reduce trading volume of the products. Furthermore, the listing of new ETFs tracking Samsung Electronics and SK Hynix will be temporarily suspended amid the ongoing frenzy over artificial intelligence. The government held a public forum on Thursday to gather opinions and

0: seek social consensus ahead of a planned reform of the real estate tax system. At the forum held in central Seoul, Deputy Prime Minister and Finance and Economy Minister Ku Yun-chul said the government would carefully review measures to establish a system that could help rationalize the housing market. A separate national debate on real estate policy will also be held next Thursday, chaired by President Lee Jae-myung. The government plans to reflect views gathered from the discussions when announcing its tax reform package later this year. Participants at Thursday's forum largely agreed that an increase in property holding taxes is necessary, but views were divided over the pace and extent of such measures. Busan is set to host the 48th session of the UNESCO World Heritage Committee, which kicks off Sunday with an opening ceremony at the Baxco Convention Center. The plenary session will open on Monday with the committee holding in-depth discussions on major agenda items related to world heritage, including reporting, preservation, registration, and policy over the course of 10 days until July 29th. The Busan Metropolitan Government said that during the event, customized tour programs will be offered to participants from around the world so they may experience the history and culture of South Korea and its second largest city. One of the programs is the Busan Heritage Field Trip, which showcases the city's history, including its time as the temporary capital during the Korean War, as well as traditional markets and other attractions. The other is the World Heritage Field Trip, which will take visitors to UNESCO World Heritage sites such as the Bangu-chan Stream, petroglyphs, and Bulguksa Temple. Heavy rain is forecast for many parts of the nation during the three-day holiday period beginning on Friday, when the nation marks Constitution Day. According to the Korea Meteorological Administration, the nation is expected to witness heavy downpours from Friday morning as a low-pressure system develops along a stationary front. The KMA forecast that at least 100 millimeters of rain will pound the west coastal regions of the Jeolla provinces, while the southern regions will see between 30 and 80 millimeters and the Chungcheong provinces between 20 to 60 millimeters. And that's the news from KBS World Radio's News Center in Seoul. This has been Daniel Chang.
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0: This is The Naked Scientists with me, Ben Valsler, and with Dave Ansell. And we begin with a look at some of this week's top science stories. A unique astronomical event, an incredibly bright and long-lived burst of gamma rays, was probably the result of a black hole destroying a star, according to research published in the journal Science this week. On the 28th of March this year, NASA's SWIFT satellite observed a bright flash of gamma rays emanating from a distant galaxy around 3.8 billion light-years away. Gamma ray bursts like this are associated with some of the most energetic and destructive events in our universe, such as the supernova and collapse of a massive star down into a black hole or into a neutron star. This flash, which is now known by the catchy name of SW1644+57, was quite unusual. Normal gamma ray bursts are very intense but very short-lived, and they're followed by an afterglow of lower intensity emission. This event, though, continued for weeks, outlasting any previous known burst, and rather than fading away quietly, it was followed by a number of less intense bursts of radiation, almost like an earthquake and its aftershocks. To determine exactly what caused this unique event, it was vital to determine whereabouts in the galaxy it had occurred. Andrew Levan and colleagues at Warwick University used subsequent observations taken by the Hubble Space Telescope and the Chandra X-ray Observatory to confirm that the event had taken place at the heart of the galaxy. This left one logical conclusion as to the cause of the event, that they had witnessed a star about the size of our sun being torn apart by a massive black hole. The enormous gravitational pull of a black hole, at least a million times the mass of the sun, would cause the star to initially distort into a banana shape before being ripped into a ring of material that would then rain down onto the black hole itself. Spinning black holes tend to radiate this energy away in two highly collimated beams, one from each pole, and this time the Earth just happened to fall right in the firing line of one of these beams. Dr. Levan now hopes to look at historical data to find evidence of what we call off-axis events, where we're not in the firing line, and this should give us an idea of how rare these extraordinary events really are.
1: That sounds like an absolutely incredibly violent event.
0: Well, these gamma ray bursts are some of the brightest, some of the most intense things we see in the universe. And things like a supernova, as we know, it's an incredibly destructive event. You also get things called blazars, which come from what are called active galactic nuclei. Now, this is usually where there's material raining in onto a black hole, and it gets so heated up by this process that it gives out lots of radiation. But this is really in a class of its own, because it's not just the effect of material raining into a black hole, but it's tearing a star apart.
1: Brilliant. Well, my story this week is again about astronomical fireworks, but rather close to home. Comets. Now, comets are small astronomical bodies that mostly travel into our solar system from the far reaches of it. And as they move close to the sun, they heat up, evaporating volatiles like carbon dioxide and water. And these then recondense and form this characteristic tail. They're actually quite difficult to study because although their tails can be enormous and you can actually see them with the naked eye, the actual comet is relatively small, only a few kilometres across. When they're close to us, of course, they're surrounded by a cloud of particles which form their tail, which is a bit like trying to see them through a mist. There have been a couple of missions to comets in the past, and the most recent was the NASA Deep Impact mission, which first visited the comet Tempel 1 in 2005, but as a bonus extra mission, because I had a bit of fuel left over, visited the relatively small and unpredictable comet Hartley 2. And this is a slightly unusual comet in that it's spinning in an unusual way. It's not just spinning about one axis, it's spinning about two, which indicates that there's something odd going on with it. It's also quite active. And so the mission went through, and they've just finished analysing a large chunk of the data. They found that the comet looks like a giant kilometre-long dumbbell, and the jets of gas are coming out of the ends, which is slightly odd to start with. The small end at the moment is slightly more active than the big end. And the amount of water compared to carbon dioxide appears to be lower at the small end than the big end. So this might very interestingly indicate that the comet wasn't uniform when it was created. Or it might indicate some interesting processes after that. But certainly if that was the first one, that says something really quite deep about comets, and they're not quite as simple as we thought they were originally. They also saw a very pristine white ring around the middle of the dumbbell. which indicates there's no dust on there. It's quite new surface, and they think it's been created by stuff being thrown out from the ends, being trapped by the tiny amount of gravity on the comet, and sort of redepositing in the middle. So this indicates that comets might be more active and varied than they thought before.
0: There's still a lot to learn, isn't there, about the structure and the evolution of comets. The Deep Impact mission you mentioned earlier, what they actually did was crash something into a comet to try and throw up bits of the surface and see not only what actually comes out, but then subsequently see how that wound, as it were, heals, or if it heals at all, or if it just stays as this permanent crater.
1: And also see actually what's in the surface, because normally what evaporates is the stuff which evaporates, and so if you smash something into it, you actually get a model, a picture of what's actually in there, rather than what just happens to get kicked out naturally.
0: So the iconic nickname of comets as being a dirty snowball actually doesn't really tell you quite how complicated they are.
1: Indeed.
0: Now, the Square Kilometre Array, or the SKA, is set to be a groundbreaking new radio telescope operating at a wide range of frequencies with as much as 50 times more sensitivity than any existing telescope of its kind. It should help us to answer some of the really big outstanding questions about our universe. Now, the headquarters will be based at the Jodrell Bank Observatory in Cheshire, but the telescope itself is either going to be located in Australia or in South Africa. This week, Bernie Fanaroff, the project manager for the South African SKA BID, visited London and met up with our own Chris Smith.
2: It'll be made up of two different kinds of what are called receptors. Most people will know what a satellite dish looks like. A satellite dish is really a mirror. It focuses radio waves from space onto a radio receiver. There'll be another kind of receptor, which is more like a fisheye lens. It sits on the ground. You don't steer it physically, you steer it electronically, but it sees almost all of the sky all the time. So the Square Kilometre Array will be made up of a couple of thousand dishes and a thousand or so of these fisheye lenses, and the dishes will be spread out over about 3,000 kilometres, the fisheye lenses over a couple of hundred kilometres. They'll all be joined together with optical fibre, so they all look at the same thing at the same time. You feed the signals from all of these dishes and fisheye lenses together into one central computer, and you can process the data to make a picture of whatever it was that they were looking at.
3: That must be one mega computer.
2: Well, the estimates are that you'd have to have a computer running at exaflop speeds. Exaflop speeds is of the order of 1,000 times faster than the fastest supercomputers now. The data transport would be several hundred terabits per second, so you're looking at a couple of hundred times more data traffic than you have through the entire World Wide Web at the present time. So it pushes a lot of different technological boundaries.
3: So why South Africa?
2: Well, first of all, we have an exceptionally good site. It's very quiet, radio quiet, in the sense that there's very little interference. We've been able to work with our signal broadcasters and our mobile phone operators and others to reduce even further any signals that there are. So it's a very quiet site. The physical characteristics are good. We have large flat areas. Temperatures and winds are benign. There's no extreme weather. And there's a lot of infrastructure already in place, so it's easy to put it down there. And it reduces the costs because the cost of construction is lower. You've got some infrastructure. But also building in South Africa is just more affordable than it would be in many other places.
3: Is South Africa ready for this kind of project, though? Because to develop that kind of computer and that kind of infrastructure, can the country deliver that at the moment?
2: Well, we certainly can. First of all, we've got quite a good base of high-tech industry as well as construction engineering industry with an international track record. But we've done two things which have helped us to develop a really vibrant and world-class community. The first one is that we've been building what we call the Meerkat telescope, which is a scaled-down version of the Square Kilometre Array. It will have 64 dishes instead of a couple of thousand of them. It'll be on the same site in the Karoo. We built the first seven dishes, and we're commissioning that as a prototype. Then going with that, we've developed a big bursary and grants program to strengthen our universities. So we have five research chairs in our universities. We've had 117 PhD and MSc students in engineering and astronomy. We've got about 100 undergraduates in physics and engineering. We're training technicians and artisans. One of the things which has become clear is that the 100 or so young engineers and scientists who directly work on the project, now I'm excluding the ones in the university, are amongst the best engineers and scientists in the world, and that has been recognised by the rest of the SKA International Consortium.
3: And if it does go South Africa's way, what will this mean to the country if you get this?
2: I think it'll be very important for us. First of all, it'll change the way we see ourselves, that we can be a centre for science and astronomy. And one of government's objectives from 1996 is for Southern Africa to be a centre of astronomy. The other thing is, I think it'll change the way the world sees us. We're already seeing a lot of very good academics and researchers wanting to come to South Africa to work on the Meerkat. And that wasn't so easy a few years back. If we have the SKA in Africa, we'll have more of those people coming, and that will strengthen our innovation system, our universities, and it will just strengthen the whole capability in these high-tech and scientific areas.
3: And what are the really big questions that you're going to answer with this?
2: The first one, I think, is that people would like to understand dark energy better. Why is the universe expanding faster and faster? What is the large-scale structure of the universe? It has voids in it, bubbles. How do the bubbles originate? What has happened to the structure of the universe over the life of the universe? It will enable us to study galaxies and how galaxies form and evolve so that we can understand better what dark matter is. Both dark energy and dark matter are known to be there because we can see their effects, but we don't know what they are. So those are very interesting challenges. Then it will test Einstein's theory of gravitation by enabling us to look for gravitational waves, by enabling us to study what happens very close to black holes. It'll look for protoplanets. These are all very exciting questions.
0: Bernie Fanaroff talking to Chris Smith at the South African High Commission this week. Regardless which country, the SKA is planned to start construction in 2016 and should be fully operational by 2024. So it'll be very exciting to see if that happens and if it does, the results that they start getting. Porous molecules, which are useful in a range of applications, including separating chemicals and catalysing reactions, may be designed on demand thanks to a new method published in the journal Nature this week. Molecules which have well-defined porosity and well-understood activity, now this includes zeolites and things called metal organic frameworks, or MOFs, play important roles in many different chemical processes. MOFs have been touted as a safe solution to hydrogen storage due to their ability to absorb enormous amounts of gas on their surfaces, but they're also useful in water purification and as molecular traps in order to allow us to study molecules. But their production, when we make them, it often distributes the functionality fairly randomly between the pores, and this places an upper limit on their use. Professor Andrew Cooper at the University of Liverpool, working with groups at University College London and Cambridge University, has developed a method for modelling nanoporous molecular frameworks with atomic precision and then producing them from modular components. So almost like Lego, in a way. Cooper and colleagues use a lock-and-key assembly technique, mixing porous organic cage molecules and then allowing them to self-assemble. They can accurately model and predict how these molecular modules will mix, meaning specific functionality can be computer-designed. One of the advantages of this technique is that the molecules are soluble. Now, this means that once the constituent pore modules are synthesized, researchers need only mix up these modules in a solution, allow them to just build themselves to self-assemble, and then they remove the solvent and you have your porous molecule. The researchers have put their method to the test and they have produced 4 bespoke molecular cages and they've confirmed their structure experimentally. And this, they say, opens the way for in silico production of structure and properties for new candidate porous materials based solely on 2-dimensional chemical sketches. And this allows design by computational selection.
1: So this would mean that you could put a catalytic site at some point in your pores and then enhance the catalytic effect. You can have a huge surface area, and every little pore would have the little bit of catalyst or little bit of reactant in there, and you'd have a very efficient system.
0: Well, and also it means that you can control where the functional bits, so where your catalyst is within the pore, and that in turn may allow you to more precisely control that catalysis, and more precisely control the way that, say, these materials actually filter different molecules. It's slightly complicated stuff, but actually the range of applications are enormous. It's very exciting.
1: Fascinating. Now, for something slightly different, ancient reptiles are inspiring aircraft designers. Now, although for most large aircraft and airliners, being able to change direction very quickly isn't hugely important, otherwise everyone throws up. As unmanned aerial vehicles are getting used more and more, especially in complex urban environments, being able to turn sharply can make the difference between carrying on your mission or ending up splattered against a wall. A very productive seam of ideas for engineers in the past has been biomimetics, copying ideas from living things. This has given us a range of ideas ranging from Velcro to cat's eyes in the road. But Brian Roberts and Rick Lynn from the University of Florida have been taking this strategy one step further. They've been taking ideas from dead creatures, very dead creatures that haven't lived for 65 million years, pterosaurs to be precise. These were a form of flying reptiles which survived for over 150 million years and included the largest flying animal so far found, which had a wingspan of 40 feet. One striking feature of many of these pterosaurs is that they have large head crests. It's been suggested that these were just for display, but maybe they had some kind of aerodynamic purpose. They look very much like a rudder. So the group wondered if putting a rudder at the front of the plane might be useful. They've done lots of modelling and found that for the same size of rudder at the front of the plane, it should give the plane a 15% smaller turning circle. The problem is you also lose a lot of stability, so they're looking at somehow morphing the rudder, or possibly moving it from front to the back, to get the best of both worlds. So in the future we may see pterosaur-inspired planes flying around our cities, and who knows what else ancient animals and plants might inspire.
0: It's fascinating that this has been inspired by these iconic creatures that you always see in any diorama of dinosaurs. You always see them up in the sky. But has nobody tried this before just by trial and error, just moving the rudder to the front to see what happens?
1: I guess the big problem is the stability, that if the rudder's at the back, it automatically means the plane carries on pointing in roughly the right direction. But if something goes slightly wrong at the front, you need then it will suddenly make a sharp corner. So you want to have some kind of feedback system or some cunning control system or this morphing idea to take advantages of it without getting all the disadvantages.
0: I wonder if it could also be included in the, again, biomimetic designs we see of flapping aircraft, because rather than just an aeroplane that's remote controlled, if we have these flapping aircraft that also have this front mounted rudder, that could give us even more degrees of freedom.
1: Yes, although one of the reasons making flapping aircraft is that they look like birds, so you can spy on people. I think looking like pterodactyls on pterosaurs might not have quite the same advantage.
0: It might be a little bit frightening, I'd imagine, compared to seeing what looks like a seagull.
1: Yes.
0: And if you would like to follow up on any of the stories that we've covered this week, you can find more information and references online at thenakedscientist.com/news.
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8: This is your fast-track update on the COVID pandemic. We bring you up to speed on the science behind the most urgent questions about the virus and the disease. We demystify the research and help you understand what it really means.
7: I'm Tanya Lewis.
8: I'm Josh Fishman.
7: And we're Scientific American's senior health editors. Today we're going to explain how vaccines help the economy. We saved $10 for every $1 we spent on them, plus millions of lives.
8: And we'll talk about the protests in China against extreme lockdowns and the harm that the country's zero COVID policy is doing and how that could affect the rest of the world.
7: COVID vaccines cost billions to develop and deliver. But for at least one big city that used them, they had an incredible rate of financial return.
8: We usually talk about vaccines saving lives, but in New York City, hit hard by the pandemic early on, they saved the town from a gigantic economic hole too, Tanya. Vaccines saved the city about $28 billion, which is what it would have lost without the vaccines. Or as you said, every dollar spent on shots saved $10 that would have been spent without the shots.
7: So Josh, where did the savings come from?
8: A few different places. Long hospitalizations that weren't needed, emergency room visits avoided, and workers who stayed healthy instead of calling in sick.
7: Huh. But how did they know that things didn't happen? I mean, can you count those things?
8: I wondered about that too. It turns out scientists do know enough to build a model of events without vaccines. We know how effective the shots are at keeping people out of the hospital, and we have estimates of how many people in New York were infected. So from that, scientists can figure out how many infected New Yorkers would have been hospitalized if vaccines didn't exist. And there's data on numbers of unvaccinated people who turn up in emergency rooms versus vaccinated people.
7: That makes sense. So what was the actual dollar figure?
8: The direct costs of COVID-related healthcare, hospitals and such like, were about $7.5 billion with vaccines. Without them, the cost jumped to $33 billion. Costs like the value of lost workdays came to almost $2 billion with vaccination. Without it, the dollars lost due to lost productivity more than doubled to over $4 billion. The researchers reported this in a recent issue of the journal JAMA Network Open.
7: But the vaccines themselves cost a lot for the city and federal governments to get and distribute. To be fair, that has to be accounted for, right?
8: Right. It was almost $5 billion, including the money that the feds gave to the city for running the vaccine campaign and buying the actual shots. Now, the math of these calculations gets complicated, but at a basic level, New York spent that $5 billion and, as a result, kept at least $28 billion. And that's not even including costs of the long business or school shutdowns that would have happened if vaccines weren't around. So yes, vaccines save millions of lives, which are hard to put a value on, but they are also an incredibly strong return on investment. A wave of protests broke out in China last week against the government's strict zero COVID policies. Tanya, what do we know so far about what's happening there?
7: Josh, the protests in China are some of the biggest in decades. They started last week after a fire in an apartment building in the western Chinese city of Urumqi. The fire resulted in an official death toll of 10 people, although it may have been much bigger. Some people have claimed that a COVID lockdown prevented people from escaping the building.
8: So what happened next? How did these protests spread?
7: People in other Chinese cities, including Shanghai and Beijing, organized vigils for the victims of the fire that quickly evolved into protests against the Chinese Communist Party's zero COVID policy. Some people have even called for Xi Jinping, the country's president, to step down.
8: That seems like a big deal for China, a country that suppresses dissent and strictly controls people's speech.
7: It's a huge deal, but let's back up a minute and talk about how zero COVID started. China began the policy when the outbreak first began in late 2019 in Wuhan. It's been very effective at stopping the virus's spread. China has had far fewer COVID cases and deaths, at least officially, than many other countries, especially for a country its size.
8: So in some ways, you're saying their policy seems like a good thing.
7: Well, it has been effective. At least that's how many Chinese people saw it at first. But we're almost 3 years into this pandemic now, and almost every other country has returned to something close to normal. Yet China has continued its draconian lockdowns and quarantine policies. And these have taken a huge economic and social toll, and the Chinese people just seem to have had enough.
8: The Chinese government has reacted to the protests with arrests, but are they changing their policies in any way?
7: Well, authorities have said they will relax some of their COVID policies, like no longer putting up gates to restrict access to apartment buildings where COVID cases have been detected, and reducing the amount of mass testing, but it is still committed to the goal of zero COVID.
8: Is that even a feasible goal anymore, given the costs?
7: I think many people would say it's not. The problem now is how to relax the restrictions without causing massive outbreaks and death. Because China has kept such a tight lid on COVID, relatively few people have immunity from infection. It's true that about 90% of the country is vaccinated, but China's Sinopharm and Sinovac vaccines are less effective than Pfizer's and Moderna's mRNA vaccines. Plus, fewer people over 80 have gotten the shots, and only about 40% of that age group has gotten a booster. China is already reporting about 40,000 COVID cases per day. If it were to just let the virus rip, it could result in a million or more deaths.
8: That sounds like a really terrible idea.
7: It would be. And it's not just risky for China. If the government lets the virus run through such a large population, that could also lead to new variants that could circle the globe. And unchecked infections in China could also wreak havoc on the global economy. But it doesn't have to be all or nothing. Instead of lockdowns and mass testing, China could focus on vaccinating and boosting its elderly population, which it says it plans to do. It could give people mRNA vaccines for better protection, and it could ensure access to antiviral drugs like Paxlovid, which greatly lower the risk of death. There's no easy way out of this, but it doesn't look like China will let go of zero COVID anytime soon. Now you're up to speed. Thanks for joining us. Our show is produced and edited by Jeff Del Vizio and Tulika Bose.
8: It's December, and we're going to take a holiday break. We'll be back in 2023 with our own new variant of the show.
7: Good one, Josh. So come back with us and check out SIAM.com for updated and in-depth COVID news.

0: At the tone, we've reached the top of the hour. 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
2: The Public News Service Wednesday afternoon update. I'm Mike Clifford. An official with the Department of Health and Human Services says the agency has frozen all child care payments to the state of Minnesota after allegations of fraudulent daycare centers. That from ABC News. They report Deputy Secretary Jim O'Neill said in a post that HHS is tightening requirements for payments from the administration for children and families to all states, requiring a justification and a receipt or photo evidence. ABC notes the move comes after an unverified online video from a conservative influencer, Nick Shirley, alleging fraud in child care and Somali communities in Minneapolis. Minneapolis officials dispute the allegations. Meantime, as folks in Ohio prepare to enter the new year, the League of Women Voters of Ohio is urging residents to consider civic engagement as part of their New Year's resolutions, arguing it can help people feel more connected to decisions that affect their communities.
3: The nonpartisan organization says the start of a new year is often when people reflect on personal goals and consider changes they want to make in their lives. Jen Miller, executive director of the League, says civic participation fits naturally into that moment of reflection.
4: The new year is a great reset. It's a time for us to think about who we've been and where we've been and what we want to be different. Thinking about how government represents us is a critical piece of that.
3: Miller says many Ohioans closely follow political developments but don't always see civic participation as something they can actively do on a regular basis. Farah Siddiqui reporting.
2: And as 2025 comes to a close, Connecticut advocacy groups are looking to hit the ground running in 2026. The coming legislative session will be shorter than the one in 2025, running from February to early May.
5: Despite this, there's hope legislation on various social and consumer issues will pass. AARP Connecticut is focusing on laws providing supports for caregivers, consumer protections, and affordable high-speed internet. John Erlinghauser with AARP Connecticut says given the pushback from providers, defending the net equity program is a high priority.
6: It's necessary because when the affordable connectivity program expired at the federal level, it left a big void in high-speed internet. Internet is not only important in fighting social isolation, but also helps with telehealth and safety, other things, and it keeps people connected.
5: Along with this, Erlinghauser hopes to see the state implement no-excuse absentee voting after a state referendum lifted a ban on it. I'm Edwin J. Vieira.
2: And a new study finds that pregnancy raises the woman's risk of cardiovascular complications like heart attack, stroke, hypertension, and even death. Researchers at Massachusetts General Hospital looked at medical records from 56,000 pregnancies. Dr. Amir Ahmed is a cardiologist with Dignity Health and a volunteer with the American Heart Association.
7: Pregnancy itself is a big cardiovascular risk factor for patients who have underlying risk factors, but even patients who don't should be aware that there could be cardiovascular complications related to pregnancy, and that may have longstanding implications for them.
2: Heart disease is the number one killer of new moms. This is Public News Service. With Affordable Care Act subsidies expiring today, many folks in Montana will ring in the new year with higher health insurance costs.
8: While the U.S. House is set to vote on the subsidies in January, it doesn't help people who've already made coverage decisions for the month. That includes former University of Montana adjunct professor Bradley Cook. He lives in Hamilton, Montana, and says his premiums went from $260 a month to almost $700 a month. He says his deductible also more than doubled, which he describes as simply prohibitive.
9: My Social Security isn't doubling, so it, in effect, was like a $15,000 expense out of pocket before I get any real insurance help. So I had to just cancel that.
8: People making more than 400% of the poverty level will no longer get the ACA extended subsidies. I'm Laura Hatch reporting.
2: In Minnesota, now accepting applications for paid leave benefits under a new statewide program. The high-profile law takes effect Thursday. State lawmakers say they want to ensure a smoother rollout by welcoming enrollees early.
10: The legislature approved startup funds, but over time, benefits will be covered by a payroll tax shared by participating employees and their employers. Supporters say it helps workers with limited access to these perks when they need to step away for medical reasons. The Department of Employment and Economic Development's Evan Rowe reminds those eligible they can get up to 12 weeks of partial wage replacement for personal leave or up to 12 weeks when caring for a loved one. There's a 20-week cap when those needs overlap.
11: The most common example where you'd have both types of leave might be a mother who's giving birth to a child.
10: This program is not linked to the fraud fallout seen in human services programs in Minnesota, but Rowe acknowledges the scrutiny over state government right now. I'm Mike Moen.
12: Finally, West Virginia and other Appalachian states counting on federal investment in clean energy are seeing those funds vaporize, leaving communities uncertain about jobs, reduced emissions, and their economic future.
13: A new report from Reimagine Appalachia outlines specific projects across the state hanging in limbo, including a $129 million grant from the Department of Energy to build utility-scale solar farms on two former surface mine sites in Nicholas County. Rika Rothenstein, a senior research associate for the group, says the frozen funding has huge impacts on the region.
14: Those solar farms would produce 250 megawatts of electric power, and that's enough to service around 39,000 homes.
13: The findings show nearly 70% of projected clean energy jobs in Appalachian states are now at risk. This is Nadia Romlagan for West Virginia News Service.
12: This is Mike Clifford for Public News Service, member and listener supported. 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
16: This is Bird Note. This chatty fellow is a marsh wren, a sprightly brown bird with a cocked tail. Wrens are known for their amazing singing, including loud, complex vocalizations. And they have a huge repertoire of songs. Some bird lovers have tagged the marsh wren the Heinz 57 variety bird, because scientists have recorded 57 different variations of its song. That's quite a mix of notes. Listen for one often repeated phrase, though. A recurring chugging, like the sound of a sewing machine or a toy machine gun. Nightfall doesn't faze them. A male may sing straight through the night. Opinions differ when it comes to describing the singing of the marsh wren. Ornithologist Alexander Wilson said its song sounded like air bubbles forcing their way through mud. John James Audubon said its song, if song I can call it, resembles the grating of a rusty hinge. Today, though, all would agree this is just one of many species to benefit from the North American Wetlands Conservation Act. Marsh wrens usually forage out of view, hopping up only for brief moments. You're most likely to see movement among the cattails and not even see the bird unless it pops up on a cattail to see what you're doing. Learn more at birdnote.org. I'm Michael Stone.
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18: Today, UH Theater director Sidney Berger watches as Shakespeare invents words. The University of Houston presents this series about the machines that make our civilization run and the people whose ingenuity created them.
19: If Shakespeare were alive today, he'd be earning over $50 million a year in royalties. In the most successful form of theater ever created, he fulfilled a need for expressive language, language to articulate our deepest needs. We're tongue-tied by comparison in our electronic age. Sound bites replace paragraphs. Ben Jonson, Shakespeare's contemporary, said, "Speak that I may see you." Well, you and I often see without listening. For the Elizabethan playgoer, the appeal was largely to the ear. Of course, competition for customers was as fierce as Broadway is today, and it wasn't just to see Lear or Hamlet. Crowds cheered to see the whipping of a blind bear attacked by vicious dogs, or, to quote a billboard of the time, "weary a bull dead at the stake." Yet at the same time, a letter written by a common sailor to Queen Elizabeth pleading for a raise in pay says, "For as you know, Our lives are crowned with the feathers of death. Who writes like that today? It seems astounding that the same era that took pleasure in setting dogs against blind bears offered Shakespeare's language to spellbound audiences. But this was an age when books of verse were the equivalent of our bestsellers. Have we lost the gift of lyrical articulation? When a student of mine recently passed me in the hall, I said, "Hello, John." "I'm fine," he replied, so used to formula language that he assumed what I had not even said. Londoners were hungry for words. Elizabethan theaters had almost no scenery and no lighting beyond the afternoon sun. Language had to provide the imagination with images the plays required. Radio once did the same. The sounds of The Shadow or Hop Harrigan lit the fires of my mind. Today, fed by spectacle, I fear we've let our rich imaginations lie dormant. The English language in Shakespeare's time thrived in richness and invention, and he helped drive that wave of linguistic change. It was he who invented such familiar words as accommodation, assassination, dexterously, dislocate, indistinguishable, obscene, pedant, premeditated, reliance, and submerged, among others. He also created a remarkable array of phrases that still serve us every day. Noted critic Bernard Levin summed it wonderfully when he said, "If you can't understand my argument and declare it's Greek to me, you're quoting Shakespeare. If your lost property has vanished into thin air, if you have been tongue-tied, a tower of strength or in a pickle, if you've slept not one wink, laughed yourself into stitches, if you believe the game is up and the truth will out, even if it involves your own flesh and blood, even if you bid me good riddance and send me packing, if you wish I was dead as a doornail, if you think I am an eyesore, a laughingstock, the devil incarnate, bloody-minded, or a blinking idiot, then you are, as good luck would have it," quoting Shakespeare. I'm Sidney Berger at the University of Houston, where we're interested in the way inventive minds work.

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1: Today is July 17th on Tidbits in Time, a fun summer day. Stay with me to hear about a real-life nephew of Uncle Sam. We'll take you to a bumpy grand opening, tell you the story of Wrong Way Corrigan, and look in on a courtroom to watch a famous defense attorney at work. All that plus, it's a day for math geeks, and we'll tell you all about why. It's a great episode of Tidbits in Time, next. July 17, 1899, James Francis Cagney Jr. was born in the Lower East Side of Manhattan in New York City. He was the second of seven siblings and a real-life nephew of Uncle Sam, almost born on the 4th of July. He won an Oscar for his role in Yankee Doodle Dandy. Cagney's most famous roles were as a gangster, which is an odd contrast because he came up through vaudeville as a song and dance man. July 17, 1955, the grand opening of Disneyland was televised by Art Linkletter, Bob Cummings, and Ronald Reagan. But opening day didn't go well. With temperatures up to 101, a plumber's strike leaving water fountains dry, and ladies' high heels sinking in the new asphalt. There was also a gas leak that shut them down about halfway through the first day. But the next day, lines for tickets started at 2 a.m., and Disneyland became a great success. July 17, 1938, Douglas Corrigan requested a flight plan from New York City to Ireland. Denied, he refiled for California. He took off, pointed east, and kept going. When he got to Ireland, he claimed navigation error, clouds obscuring landmarks, and low light conditions hampering compass readings. Of course, nobody believed him, and he got a 2-week suspension of his license. But he became a folk hero, including ticker tape parades in New York City and Chicago, and the nickname, Wrong Way Corrigan. It was on July 17, 1899, that Earl Stanley Gardner was born in Malden, Massachusetts. A practicing lawyer, he began writing the Perry Mason series on the side in 1933, which endured through 82 novels, 12 years of radio plays, and a 9-season TV series spanning the 50s and 60s, starring Raymond Burr and Barbara Hale, who reprised their roles in the 90s. Gardner was heavily influenced by the writing of Raymond Chandler, whom he influenced in turn. July 17th is National Yellow Pig Day. The number 17 has particular mathematical properties. If you add the first four prime numbers, 2, 3, 5, and 7, you get 17. Just as an example, psychologists have found that if you ask an average group of people to pick a number between 1 and 20, the answer comes up as 17 more often than any other choice. As undergraduates in math at Princeton, math geeks David Kelly and Michael Spivak began a celebration of this day. For your very own email print version of Tidbits in Time, showing up every day for free in your inbox, just send a request to adrian@tidbitsintime.com. That's adrian@tidbitsintime.com. For Tidbits in Time, this has been Gene Vann.
2: Sound like a cross between a car horn and a clogged drain? Well, all these gurgles and creaks may add up to a language for ravens. I'm Jim Metzner, and this is The Pulse of the Planet. Candace Savage is the author of a book on crows and ravens.
3: They make knocking sounds. Sounds like running water. Sounds like the pealing of bells. The vocal repertoire of ravens is essentially open-ended. It's very interesting, though, that each individual raven has quite a restricted vocabulary, perhaps as few as 6 calls, usually someplace in the order of a dozen different calls an individual raven will make.
2: Candace Savage says that a pair of Swiss scientists, Peter Engist and Uli Pfister, have been studying the diversity of raven vocalizations.
3: They've taken a caged captive raven and they've put it into the territory of a large number of mated pairs. So on Monday we're going to this pair and 2 months later we're going to another pair. Every pair of ravens has a different way of responding to this same situation, this intruder in their midst. In one pair, a female may respond with a honking call, and her mate will respond with a pealing call. In the next pair, the female may use the same honking call, but her mate will have a different call that he uses in response to her. In a third pair, the female might have yet another call, an entirely different call that she uses in response, and her mate will have his own way of responding to her.
2: Pulse of the Planet is made possible in part by Virginia Tech, inventing the future through a hands-on approach to education and research. I'm Jim Metzner.
4: 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This episode features religious scholar Karen Armstrong. Here's Karen Armstrong.
5: For years, I've been feeling frustrated because as a religious historian, I've become acutely aware that of the centrality of compassion in all the major world faiths. Every single one of them has evolved their own version of what's been called the golden rule. Sometimes it comes in a positive version. Always treat all others as you'd like to be treated yourself. And equally important is the negative version. Don't do to others what you would not like them to do to you. Look into your own heart. Discover what it is that gives you pain. And then refuse, under any circumstance whatsoever, to inflict that pain on anybody else. And people have emphasized the importance of compassion, not just because it sounds good, but because it works. People have found that when they have implemented the golden rule, as Confucius said, all day and every day, not just a question of doing your good deed for the day and then

exceptions. Very often when religious people come together, religious leaders come together, they're arguing about abstruse doctrines or uttering a counsel of hatred or inveighing against homosexuality or something of that sort. Often people don't really want to be compassionate. I sometimes see when I'm speaking to a congregation of religious people a sort of mutinous expression crossing their faces, because people often want to be right instead. And that, of course, defeats the object of the exercise. Now, why was I so grateful to Ted? Because they took me very gently from my bookline study and brought me into the 21st century, enabling me to speak to a much, much wider audience than I could have ever conceived. Because I feel an urgency about this. If we don't manage to implement the golden rule globally, so that we treat all peoples, wherever and whoever they may be, as though they were as important as ourselves, I doubt that we'll have a viable world to hand on to the next generation. The task of our time, one of the great tasks of our time, is to build a global society, as I said, that where people can live together in peace. And the religions that should be making a major contribution are instead seen as part of the problem. And, of course, it's not just religious people who believe in the golden rule. This is the source of all morality, this imaginative act of empathy, putting yourself in the place of another. And so we have a choice, it seems to me. We can either go on bringing out or emphasizing the dogmatic and intolerant aspects of our faith, or we can go back to the rabbis, Rabbi Hillel, the older contemporary of Jesus, who, when asked by a pagan to sum up the whole of Jewish teaching while he stood on one leg, said, "That which is hateful to you, do not do to your neighbor. That is the Torah, and everything else is only commentary." And the rabbis and the early fathers of the church, who said that any interpretation of scripture that bred hatred and disdain was illegitimate. We need to revive that spirit. And it's not just going to happen because a spirit of love wafts us down. We have to make this happen, and we can do it with the modern communications that TED has introduced. Already, I've been tremendously heartened at the response of all our partners. In Singapore, we have going to use the charter to heal divisions recently that have sprung up in Singaporean society, and some members of the parliament want to implement it politically. In Malaysia, there's going to be an art exhibition in which leading artists are going to be taking people, young people, and showing them that compassion also lies at the root of all art. Throughout Europe, the Muslim communities are holding events and discussions discussing the centrality of compassion in Islam and in all faiths. But it can't stop there. It can't stop with the launch. Religious teaching, this is where we've gone so wrong, concentrating solely on believing abstruse doctrines. Religious teaching must be always lead to action. And I intend to work on this till my dying day. And I want to continue with our partners to do two things: educate and stimulate compassionate thinking. Education, because people, we've so dropped out of compassion, people often think it simply means feeling sorry for somebody. But of course, you don't understand compassion if you're just going to think about it. You also have to do it. I want them to get the media involved, because the media are crucial in helping to dissolve some of the stereotypical views we have of other people, which are dividing us from one another. Same applies to educators. I'd like youth to get
a sense of the dynamism.

0: the dynamic and challenge of a compassionate lifestyle and also see that it demands acute intelligence, not just a gooey feeling. I'd like to call upon scholars to explore the compassionate theme in their own and in other people's traditions. And perhaps above all, to encourage a sensitivity about uncompassionate speaking. So that because people have this charter, whether or whatever their beliefs or lack of them, they feel empowered to challenge uncompassionate speech, disdainful remarks from their religious leaders, their political leaders, from the captains of industry. Because we can change the world. We have the ability. I would never have thought of putting the charter online. I was still stuck in the old world of a whole bunch of boffins sitting together in a room and issuing yet another arcane statement. And Ted introduced me to a whole new way of thinking and presenting ideas, because that's what is so wonderful about Ted. In this room, all this expertise, if we joined it all together, we can change the world. And of course, the problems are sometimes seem insuperable. But I'd just like to quote, finish at the end with a reference to a British author, an Oxford author, whom I don't quote very often, C.S. Lewis. But he wrote one thing that stuck in my mind ever since I read it when I was a schoolgirl. It's in his book, The Four Loves. He said that he distinguished between erotic love, when two people gaze spellbound into each other's eyes. And then he compared that to friendship, when two people stand side by side, as it were, shoulder to shoulder, with their eyes fixed on a common goal. We don't have to fall in love with each other, but we can become friends. I am convinced, I felt it very strongly during our deliberations at Veve, that when people of all different persuasions come together, working side by side for a common goal, differences meld away, and we learn amity, and we learn to live together and to get to know one another. Thank you very much.
1: 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For more information on TED, visit TED.com.
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5: Federal investigators are reportedly focusing on Taco Bell as they work to identify the source of a multi-state cyclospora outbreak that has sickened thousands of people. The Washington Post reports that some people who became ill had eaten at Taco Bell, though investigators stress the outbreak extends beyond the restaurant chain. Rental scams are becoming more common, especially during the busy summer leasing season, as scammers use fake listings, stolen identities, and AI-generated content to target renters. Red flags include unusually low prices and pressure to pay before viewing. It's called Summerween, when holiday merchandise appears in stores in the middle of the summer. According to new research from Retail Me Not, most consumers plan to start shopping for fall and Halloween before September, driven by a love of the season and a desire for the best selection. I'm Mark Huffman. 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
6: Today is July 17th. 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Record release, 1965. James Brown with Papa's Got a Brand New Bag.

0: 1982. Frank Zappa and his 14-year-old daughter, Moon Unit, scored a hit with Valley Girl.
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0: Rock and roll birthdays on this date. Guitarist Spencer Davis, born in 1937 in Swansea, Wales. Sweet drummer Mick Tucker, born in 1948 in Middlesex, England. Black Sabbath bassist Geezer Butler, born Terry Butler in Birmingham, England in 1949. Singer, songwriter Phoebe Snow, born Phoebe Laub in 1952 in New York City. And singer and part-time actress Nicolette Larson, born in 1952 in Helena, Montana. And that's a look back at July 17th, today in rock and roll history.
1: Now starting for Carlisle at running back, defensive back, punter, and place kicker is...
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6: Hello and welcome to Distillations, extracts from the past, present, and future of chemistry. I'm Mayor Rindy. On today's show, we're going back in time, before graduate school and PhD programs, before organic chemistry and advanced calculus, when science and math were as simple as silly putty and Play-Doh.
7: Hey man, I think I know what's going to happen here. We're going to make Axel's rockets. Whoa!
6: That's coming up on today's episode of Distillations. Every Nobel Prize-winning scientist started as a kid with a telescope, a microscope, or a chemistry set. They collected rocks, or shells, or fossils. They pored over books about dinosaurs, made paper airplanes, and kept little critters in a box. Scientists aren't born. They grow from these early childhood explorations. That's what we're celebrating on today's show.
8: You put the bang side in, and you pull back, and the sparklets, and it fires.
7: Yeah. Like that!
6: Eastern Pennsylvania's Conestoga Company has been capitalizing on kids' desire to blow things up for nearly 100 years. They market calcium carbide, known to backyard cannon enthusiasts as bangsite. Calcium carbide is made by heating lime and coke to extremely high temperatures in an electric arc furnace. The end result is a colorless solid, though most commercial versions appear as a whitish powder. Unlike gunpowder, a spark has no effect on calcium carbide, but when mixed with water, calcium carbide forms acetylene gas, which does go bang if you add fire. In large quantities, this can be used to power any number of industrial processes. In small quantities, it's sold as bangsite, distributed in small tubes for $10 a pop.
9: Oh, there's a spark.
6: It's this kind of backyard play that educators are banking on to get young people interested in science. Since early in the Obama administration, the White House has put renewed energy into math and science education. They've asked popular kids' TV programming like Sesame Street and the Discovery Channel to ramp up their science content. And the MacArthur Foundation has sponsored a competition to create video games that teach science and math to game-obsessed preteens. Larkin Page Jacobs has more on this national push to get kids involved in science.
10: Shuffle, duffle, muzzle, muff. Fista, wista, mista, cuff.
11: With these words, the magicians in Dr. Seuss's classic kids' book, Bartholomew and the Oobleck, make a sticky greenish substance rain down from the sky. In chemistry terms, Oobleck is a non-Newtonian fluid, one that has properties of both a liquid and a solid. And you don't need a magic spell to make it at home. More on that in a bit. First, Carnegie Mellon University's Karen Stump has an office Dr. Seuss would surely appreciate. It's filled with mobiles, touchable materials, and tie-dyed lab coats. She's a teaching professor in the chemistry department and says integrating scientific concepts is possible at any age, even 3 years old.
12: That's a tunnel.
13: Kids can understand the concepts of taking building blocks, so taking something that's very small, and then putting them together to form something that's very different than any individual block.
11: Stump's aim is to demystify science, to teach students that seemingly magical phenomena are firmly planted in everyday experience and everyday materials. At the Carnegie Science Center, just a few miles from Stump's office, universities, corporate sponsors, and thousands of high school and middle school students gather for SciTech Days, where leading innovators in biotech, robotics, and IT come to show kids how science can be cool. The place is set up like an oversized science fair with dozens of booths teaching everything from making your own lip gloss to CSI-inspired forensic analysis. Oh! 13-year-old Ryan sidles up to the Bayer table. It's covered with small plastic containers, packets of Alka-Seltzer, and a tall, clear cylinder. Eyeing the material, he has a hypothesis about what's in store.
7: Just looking at the ingredients, I have a feeling there's might be an explosion or something. I think I know. Wait a minute, this isn't Alka-Seltzer. Wait a minute, I think I know what's going to happen here. We're going to make Alka-Seltzer rockets. Whoa!
14: Do you know what gas is being?
7: Carbon dioxide gas.
14: Very good.
11: Bayer representatives Nancy Allstadt and Debbie Wallace are manning the station. Their mission? To show students that science is right at their fingertips, hidden in household objects, like their company's antacid.
15: I think they come away with science isn't just all drudgery. It really is exciting and amazing.
16: That's what I would have to agree to. It's when you see the look in their eyes, and especially when you're out in the communities or like we are at the Science Center, and they keep coming back and they want to do it over and over again, and they ask questions and that. So you see that they're getting it and they're excited for it.
14: There you go.
7: Ours failed.
14: Did anyone see bubbles?
7: Nothing.
17: Well, sort of.
11: Carnegie Mellon's Karen Stump says this kind of early interest can create a passion that lasts well into adulthood.
13: It's not magic. There is a reason why things happen, and scientists are responsible for investigating that. I love it when you leave a workshop and you ask kids what they got out of it, and they say, I want to be a chemist. I want to find out more about X.
11: The Carnegie Science Center is just one of the places around the country working to find new and relevant ways to get kids enthusiastic about science. But educators are hoping that with a little encouragement, kids will learn that they don't even have to leave the house to find science. Remember that oobleck? One part water to two parts cornstarch, add food coloring as desired, and let the hands-on learning begin. For Distillations, I'm Larkin Page Jacobs.
6: Larkin Page Jacobs is a reporter-producer based in Pittsburgh, Pennsylvania. 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You're listening to Distillations. I'm Mayor Rindy. Finally today, James Volkel has this reminiscence of his days as a 9-year-old rocketeer.
18: Turning down an unfamiliar aisle at the craft store, my 6-year-old son and I come across a display of Estes model rockets. And it takes me back nearly 40 years to 1972, when I was 9 years old, and my brothers and I were junior members of the Claremont Rocket Society. There are other model rocket manufacturers today, but in those days, our rocket kits, engines, and supplies came almost exclusively from Estes Industries of Penrose, Colorado. At the heart of an Estes model rocket is a disposable, honest-to-goodness, solid-fuel rocket engine, albeit one sized for the hobbyist, about the size of a battery, in sizes A through E. They're cylindrical, with an exterior casing of durable cardboard and a small clay nozzle at one end. Inside, they're packed with varying amounts of three different chemical mixtures that burn in sequence. A fast-burning propellant that gives the rocket thrust, a smoke-producing compound that helps one track the rocket during its coasting phase high in its flight, and a small explosive ejection charge that blows out the other end of the engine, causing the rocket's nose cone to separate and deploying a streamer or parachute to return it gently to Earth. To this day, the Estes catalog includes technical specifications and time thrust graphs so that the budding rocketeer will know precisely how the engine will behave. Some of our rockets and their flights are indelible in my memory. Early on, I had a Drifter, a model that had interchangeable parachutes, 18 inches for moderate days and 36 inches for long, gentle descent on windless days. Mine was inexpertly constructed and poorly painted. I started conservatively with an A engine and the 18-inch chute. The nose cone separated, but the parachute didn't deploy, and it fell lamely to Earth. A second flight, with a B engine, was likewise unsuccessful. Finally, with the club's launch window closing, I traded out the 18 for the 36-inch parachute and put in the most powerful engine it was rated for. I still have a crystal-clear memory of that flight. As the rocket accelerated off the launch pad into the sky, I watched as one by one each of the three stabilizing fins peeled off. Miraculously, the rocket continued in a straight ascent, coasted, and then the huge parachute deployed gloriously, and it began its long, slow descent, drifting inexorably away from us. We launched on the infield of a baseball diamond. It passed over the right field fence, over a four-lane avenue, and was still going strong when it passed into the trees on the edge of the golf course on the other side. We never found it. The culmination of my rocketry experience was a weekend trip the club took to a dry lake bed somewhere in the Southern California desert. Looking back on it now, it was a bizarre trip. Equal parts Boy Scout camping trip, on the road, and Mad Max. I came armed with a 3-foot-tall, high-performance rocket that took an F engine. As I recall, the F engine set me back something like 20 times the cost of a standard Estes engine. It had a fiberglass casing and a ceramic nozzle, and was the size of a 3D cell flashlight. The rocket was white and day-glow orange. After ignition, it accelerated upward and flew and flew and flew. It was the longest rocket burn I ever did, by far. We don't even know how high it went. I think probably at least 2,000 feet. My brother thinks maybe 5,000. Despite the high visibility paint job, we lost sight of it toward the end. When the ejection charge went off, it deployed a 20-foot-long fluorescent pink streamer against the blue desert sky, and we could barely even pick that up with the naked eye. I remember it took a long, long time to return to Earth. I never flew that rocket again. I'm not sure I flew any rocket again. I wonder now how the experience of being boy rocketeers may have influenced our lives, or whether our natural inclinations drew us to the hobby. It's hard to say, but Andy, who is a musician in his soul, became an engineer. And I entered college thinking I would major in theater or biology, and ended up majoring in astronomy and physics. Looking back on those days now, my brother and I are amazed how little has changed. Some of the classic Estes models are unchanged from the catalogs I pored over as a boy. "What are those, Daddy?" my son asks. "Those are rockets, son. Real rockets that shoot flame out the back. Can we get some?" "When you're older. I promise." This is ground control to Major Tom.
6: You've really made the grade. James Volkel is CHF's curator of rare books. And that's it for this week's episode of Distillations. 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Our show is produced by Michal Meyer, Mia Lobel, Victoria Indeviro, and Jennifer Dionisio. Special thanks this week to Alexander Gear and his family for their demonstration of Bang Sight. Our theme music is composed and performed by Dave Kaufman. 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Until next time, I'm Mayor Rindy.
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19: This is Science Elements from the American Chemical Society, the world's largest scientific society. I'm Dr. Steve Showalter with news from the pages of ACS's suite of 35 peer-reviewed scientific journals. In this edition of Science Elements, we'll talk about converting pollution from coal mines into clean energy, an unusual plastic that biodegrades much faster than regular plastic, and the bloody truth behind some ancient African sculptures. Let's begin with fascinating research that could solve a serious water pollution problem and produce a much-needed new source of energy. Despite ongoing efforts to make coal a cleaner fuel and less harmful to the environment, there's still concern about air pollution and what's called acid mine drainage. Coal contains iron sulfide, also called fool's gold, that oxidizes when it's exposed to air and water. This oxidation creates sulfuric acid. When the sulfuric acid migrates into waterways, it can harm animal and plant life, as well as drinking water, due to its high acidity. But Bruce Logan of Pennsylvania State University has worked with colleagues to develop a new type of fuel cell that uses acid mine drainage to produce electricity. They described their work in the American Chemical Society's journal, Environmental Science and Technology. In lab tests, the researchers demonstrated that the fuel cell removes dissolved iron from a solution similar to acid mine drainage. They report that it generated electricity at power levels similar to conventional microbial fuel cells. As an added bonus, iron recovered by the new fuel cell can be used as a pigment for paints or other products. Logan and his colleagues expect the fuel cell will become more efficient in generating electricity as further improvements are introduced. Our next headline is about an unusual new plastic developed by scientists in New York. They call it a nano-hybrid plastic, and it's very biodegradable. In fact, the nano-hybrid decomposes much, much faster than other plastics. One of the scientists, Cornell's Emmanuel Gianellis, says that after just 7 weeks, the nano-hybrid plastic nearly completely decomposed. By comparison, he says, regular plastic showed almost no decomposition. On top of that, in a study published in the American Chemical Society's journal, Biomacromolecules, the researchers say the new plastic can be designed to decompose even faster. The nanohybrid plastic is a modified form of PHB. That's shorthand for polyhydroxybutyrate. PHB is a biodegradable plastic that's made from bacteria rather than petroleum. In order to create the nanohybrid plastic, the researchers combined PHB with nanoparticles of clay, thus the term nanohybrid. Although unmodified PHB was introduced to the marketplace in the 1980s, it's had limited use because of its brittleness and unpredictable decomposition rates. The scientists say by adding nanoclay to the mix, the new hybrid plastic could lead to wider use of PHB. From 21st century material science, we now turn our attention to ancient African art. The country of Mali in Western Africa today is one of the poorest countries in the world, but it wasn't always that way. In the 13th and 14th centuries, it was known as the Mali Empire and was home to three enormous gold mines. It was also the land of the Mandinka people, made famous in Alex Haley's 1970s best-selling novel, Roots. Sculptures from the Mali Empire are widely collected and studied by archaeologists. One of the intriguing aspects of the ancient African artifacts is their beautiful patina. For years, researchers have suspected that the sculptures may have used blood to help form the coatings. Now, scientists in France are able to confirm those suspicions. Reporting in the American Chemical Society's journal, Analytical Chemistry, Pascal Ricardin and colleagues describe a new test they've developed to examine antiquities. The test is non-invasive and can accurately identify traces of blood on the works of art. Such identification has been extremely difficult in the past because of the age of the artifacts and the minute traces of blood that remained after all those years. The scientists used three very sensitive analytical techniques to get the results. One technique is called time-of-flight secondary ion mass spectrometry. Another is infrared microscopy. The third is X-ray microfluorescence. In combination, the highly sophisticated analytical tools allowed the researchers to identify the blood on seven sculptures from the Mali Empire. And, you might ask, where did the blood come from? It's thought it may be from animal sacrifices. And that's this edition of Science Elements. Thanks for listening. I'm Dr. Steve Showalter for the American Chemical Society News Service.
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21: I'm Dustin Arroyo.
22: And I'm Rhett Elaine.
21: Dr. Elaine, this week we're talking about lawns, but really specifically we're talking about
0: your lawn.
21: That's right.
0: Yeah.
21: And my experiment.
0: And your Oh no, we'll get to that. Don't worry. We're going to talk about that. Last episode we talked about kind of that they were very hard to maintain in their history, how they've kind of given rise to all these sports, but you were very excited to say that you conducted an experiment with your lawn when it came to the topic of how often to cut said lawn.
21: Right.
0: Regale me, what is this experiment?
21: Some people cut their grass very short, and some people cut it longer. And so the question is, and not in terms of what's better for the lawn, because I don't know anything about that. The question is, what's better in terms of me to
0: right.
21: cut it? So if you cut it really short, do you have to cut it more often or less often? That's the question.
0: Yeah.
21: So the experimental data to collect is to determine how fast grass grows. And so I set up a little patch in my yard, and I measured the height of the grass every day for 14 days. And of course, I couldn't wait 2 weeks without cutting the grass, so I just put a little patch.
0: Right.
21: And so it went from about 2 centimeters to 12 centimeters over that time.
0: Mm-hmm.
21: But here's the key. It doesn't grow at a linear rate. It doesn't keep growing at the same speed. And it as the taller it gets, the slower it grows.
0: Mm-hmm.
21: So if you cut it longer, then you're in that slower growth rate period. Region, so you don't have to cut it as fast.
0: Mm.
21: So if you let your grass grow a little bit longer and cut it so it's taller, you don't have to cut it as often to get back to that same height.
0: Okay.
21: Is that fun?
0: That oh my gosh. Hold on. I mean, we need seatbelt buckles on these chairs because I was almost blown out of it.
21: But see here, you can do these experiments yourself. Just go outside. It's like a science fair experiment, right? Measure the grass every day for 14 days. It's not hard.
0: It's a solid B science experiment.
21: Well, it was fun. I had fun.
0: If I may be inquisitive about the validity of your scientific experiment, did you this during 2 weeks, correct?
21: That's right.
0: Now, you might be getting some different growth patterns based on that weather at that time period, what season it is. Did you ever repeat this experiment
21: No.
0: in a different season?
21: No, I satisfied my curiosity and moved on.
0: Oh, see.
21: Yeah, you're right, I should, but I didn't.
0: Yeah, that's.
21: But it turns out that also letting the grass grow longer is good for bees. And we'll talk about that on the next STEM Science Radio.
0: Ooh.

0: At the tone, we've reached the top of the hour. 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
2: This is the World Industrial News for Friday, July 17th. 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Power companies NextEra Energy and Dominion Energy on Thursday said they filed state and federal applications for approval for a proposed merger announced earlier this year. The agreement could encompass up to 110 gigawatts of power generation resources. It turns out that the U.S. is not the only nation looking for energy independence. Nigeria has similar goals and is leading the world in adding new capacity for refining the oil it produces. According to Industrial Info Resources data, there is $10.74 billion worth of Nigerian grassroots refinery capital spending with expected completion in 2026 through 2030. Its count of 24 new plants in various stages of development expected online before 2031 puts it significantly ahead of the second and third place nations, the U.S. and Iran, who have 11 each. The United Arab Emirates has taken a major step forward in its energy transition plans by awarding contracts for one of the world's largest battery energy storage system projects. Polish billionaire Mikhail Solovyov is targeting the UK's emerging small modular reactor, or SMR, sector with a $47 billion plan to roll out a fleet of 14 SMRs. For details on these and other breaking news, read the full stories at industrialinfo.com. I'm Christine Ramos, reporting for Industrial Info News.

0: From the Second Street Dreams Audio Network, this is Staccato. Quick notes dotting the classical music landscape. I'm Judlyn Gibson. You're listening to the opera Mary's Hand. It's a 90-minute opera about the life and reign of Queen Mary I, a.k.a. Bloody Mary, currently posted on the new YouTube channel, My New Opera. The channel was started by another smallish opera company out of London called Tête à Tête,
1: a company dedicated to exploring the future of opera.
0: That's Bill Banks-Jones, the artistic director.
1: I just said to everybody, let's do much more work for much less money. So what we then started doing was doing a lot of small-scale new opera hosted in a festival. We videoed everything that happened.
0: They decided to open the YouTube channel My New Opera. Anyone who's composed what they call an opera can post a video to the site. Pterodactyls of Texas by English composer Stephen Crow. It's about a trigger-happy cowgirl navigating saloon brawls and the chauvinistic world of the West.
1: It's been brilliant bringing people together, bouncing off each other's work.
0: That's Staccato. I'm Judlyn Gibson on Radio Newark.
2: This is the History in 5 Minutes podcast, the number one podcast for learning about anything in history in no time at all. I'm your host, Michael Rank. Today's topic is Legends of the Knights Templar, Part 1, The Headless Templar Who Haunts Prague. We're going to begin a series today about the Knights Templar. This is due in anticipation of a launch of a book. It's actually not my own, but a friend, A.A. Grishin, who has wrote a very nice book called Legends of the Knights Templar, which is a collection of these myths that have been passed down for centuries. He also runs the website Templar Vault, which I highly recommend going to if you want to learn anything about them. He really knows his stuff. So let's take a look at this legend. Before we get into it, let's take a step back and consider the background of the Knights Templar. They were a wealthy and powerful Christian military order and one of the most important actors in the Crusades. In addition to that, with their non-combatant roles, they laid the foundations of finance across Europe and formed what we would consider to be early banks. The organization existed for about

0: two centuries during the Middle Ages. They also wore very distinctive garb with the large white dress shirt with a huge red cross on the front. However, their downfall came pretty quickly. After only about two centuries, and with the Crusades whittling out, their non-combatant role decreased. And there were rumors about the Templars' secret initiation ceremony, which created mistrust, thinking they were up to all sorts of conspiracies. King Philip IV of France, who was deeply in debt to the order, which sent out loans to a lot of monarchs, part of which created their power, took advantage of this general mistrust of them. And in 1307, many of the order's members in France were arrested and tortured, and they gave false confessions and then were burned at the stake. Due to pressure from King Philip, Pope Clement V disbanded the order in 1312. So, the rapid rise and rapid fall has led to a lot of conspiracy theories and myths about them, which has kept the Templar name alive today. For example, Freemasons claim to be direct descendants of the historical Knights Templar through final 14th century members taking refuge in Scotland under the control of Robert the Bruce. And they've also been associated with legends concerning secrets and mysteries handed down to a small group of people from ancient times. So along with Freemasons, you have other groups which have led to myths and books like The Da Vinci Code, Foucault's Pendulum, and even Indiana Jones. And, of course, the Nicolas Cage masterpiece, National Treasure. Part of the reason there's this mythos surrounding them is that when they were in Jerusalem, there's an idea they had access to many of the holy relics, such as the spear that pierced Christ's side while he was being crucified, the Holy Grail, and other things that are still being held by the descendants of the Templars today. So anyway, that's a background of their history. Now let's look at some of the really interesting myths that have sprung up in their wake. One that I really like is concerning the Headless Templar. According to a Potchek legend, a headless Knight Templar can be seen on Lilovia Street in Prague's mysterious old city. He typically appears between midnight and 1 a.m., riding a beautiful white stallion with all of his Templar decor. The knight holds his own head in an outstretched hand, imploring anyone he sees to set his restless spirit free. To do that, one must bravely stop the horse, pull the knight's own sword, and pierce his heart. It's not sure what horrible deeds caused this knight to suffer for so long after he died, or if anyone was actually brave enough to attempt it. But when you hear that legend, if you're like me, you think, that resembles Sleepy Hollow in Ichabod Crane. So I can't say for sure if that myth was transmitted, but perhaps there was a pluckish Czech immigrant to America who decided to take some of the legends of their homeland and apply it to where they are today. So anyway, that was the first legend that we'll be hearing over the next few weeks concerning the Knights Templar. Again, if you want to read more about them, check out the new book, Legends of the Knights Templar, by A.A. Krishan. For more history like this that's offbeat, obscure, but most of all, not boring, come check out my website at www.michaelrank.net. There, you can find podcasts and blog posts like this. I'll even throw in a free history ebook that you can grab right now at michaelrank.net/freebook. Have a good day.
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3: Henna is gorgeous, but not for your kidneys. This is Sandra Tsinglo with the lowdown on science. Henna is a natural dye used globally for body art. Some practitioners add a chemical to create a dark, striking black henna. Unfortunately, it has known health risks, but how bad? Enter Mazin M.T. Shagidi and Nazik M. Abdul Fattah. They assessed over 100 Sudanese henna artists who regularly use black henna. Through urine and blood tests, 27 artists were diagnosed with chronic kidney disease. Despite awareness of black henna risks, artists don't consistently take precautions. Education and accessible protective gear to the rescue. Use it or lose it. We're not kidneying around here.
4: 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I'm Rick Pettigrew, and here are our top news stories from this past week of Archaeologica. 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The first major analysis of obsidian artifacts from the Central Temple of the Aztec Empire reveals changes in the sources over time that could reflect the consolidation of power. A unique study of Viking attitudes toward pregnancy shows how people then thought of pregnant women and their unborn infants. Excavators in Iraq surprisingly came upon a big fragment of an ancient relief depicting an Assyrian king. And a tomb thought to contain the father of Alexander the Great turns out to have quite different occupants. 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And now here's Laura Kennedy with the audio news from Archaeologica. We hope you find this to be a valuable part of your day.
5: Welcome to the audio news from Archaeologica. I'm Laura Kennedy, and these are the headlines in archaeological and historical news for the week of May 11th through the 17th, 2025. Our first story this week comes from Mexico City, where researchers are piecing together the history of obsidian use during the Aztec Empire. As reported by Tulane University, recent analysis of obsidian artifacts excavated from the Templo Mayor of Tenochtitlan shows that the volcanic glass came from a wide range of sources throughout the region, including areas well beyond the empire's borders. A team from Tulane University and the Proyecto Templo Mayor in Mexico of the National Institute of Anthropology and History studied 788 obsidian artifacts recovered from Templo Mayor. This is the main temple and core of the Aztec Empire, located in what is now Mexico City. Their analysis revealed that 90% of the obsidian came from the Sierra de Pachuca source. This source contains green obsidian, preferred by the Aztecs. The other 10% came from at least seven other locations, some of which were in regions outside Aztec control. The evidence suggests that the Aztecs developed a complex trading network. This network was not totally dependent on conquest, but required established routes, sources, and cooperation. According to lead author Diego Matadamas Gomora, a PhD candidate in Tulane's Department of Anthropology, these revelations will help them map out the evolution of trade throughout Mesoamerica and the political relationships and influences within the region. Researchers analyzed the artifacts with portable X-ray fluorescence, a non-destructive method that identifies the geochemical fingerprint of each artifact. They uncovered obsidian sourced from several locations in central and western Mexico, such as Otumba, Tulancingo, Ucario, and El Paraiso. They divided the artifacts into two basic categories, ceremonial artifacts and construction artifacts. The miniature weapons, jewelry, and inlays for sculptures came from the green Sierra de Pachuca obsidian. The obsidian used for tool production and available to the general public came from alternative sources. The team also discerned shifts in obsidian use over the city's history, from its early phase around AD 1375 to its fall in 1520. The early phase artifacts demonstrated various sources for both ritual and everyday obsidian items. By AD 1430, when the Aztecs solidified their power, ritual items were almost entirely sourced from the Sierra de Pachuca obsidian. Archaeologists suggest that this development indicates a distinct standardization of religion, and that the religious and political rulers had more central control within the city. Their research, published in Proceedings of the National Academy of Sciences, represents the largest comprehensive study of obsidian artifacts at the site. Next, we go to the United Kingdom, where researchers are analyzing narratives, artifacts, and burial sites to understand perceptions of pregnancy during the Viking Age, from AD 800 to 1050. As reported by The Conversation, scholars with the Body Politics Project, hosted by the School of Archaeology and Ancient History at the University of Leicester, have studied stories from Old Norse sources, a pendant, and burial records to collect a wide range of depictions of pregnancy among the Vikings. These strands of evidence are helping researchers better understand what they call, quote, womb politics, as well as gender, the concept of the human body, and sexual politics throughout the Viking Age. The team examined three different sets of evidence. In the first set, they analyzed sagas and legal texts from the immediate descendants of the Vikings. Along with words used to describe pregnancy, like bellyful, unlight, and not whole, researchers found that high-status unborn children were sometimes already integrated into the webs of kinship, alliance, duties, and feuds that made up Viking societies. The team suggests that some of these texts could point to the possible belief in fetal personhood. Conversely, they also looked at a legal description that plainly identified pregnant enslaved people as having a defect. In the second set of evidence, the team studied a pendant with the figurine of a pregnant woman. The pendant was originally found in a woman's burial site in Sweden. The image seems to show a woman embracing her belly. Such a carefully handcrafted item indicates the potential value some societies placed on pregnancy and unborn children. At the same time, the woman on the pendant wears a martial helmet, which is consistent with other narratives researchers found with pregnant women engaged in violence. The third set of evidence came from obstetric deaths among Viking burial records. The team identified only 14 possible mother-infant burials, but they found that newborns were frequently buried alongside adult men and postmenopausal women. They propose that these discoveries imply that some Viking societies didn't always regard a mother and her child as unified. The suggestion is that in some cases, infants may have been used as grave goods. Their research, published in the Cambridge Archaeological Journal, demonstrates a lack of uniformity in how Viking Age societies understood and viewed pregnancy. Some of the most significant discoveries point to the public and integral role of pregnancy in familial, social, and political life. The team believes that further studies will help them better outline how gender roles were perceived among a population that is often noted for its exclusively masculine characteristics. Our third story turns to the ruins of the ancient Assyrian capital of Nineveh in the modern city of Mosul, Iraq, where archaeologists have unearthed a new and rare relief. As reported by Smithsonian Magazine, an archaeological team from Heidelberg University in Germany has uncovered a large relief that depicts Assyrian gods alongside Ashurbanipal, the last great king of the Assyrian Empire. They uncovered the fragmented stone image while excavating the North Palace's throne room. It measures 18 feet by 10 feet and weighs 12 tons. Researchers have identified the images on the stone slab as King Ashurbanipal. Ashur, Assyria's national god, and Ishtar, a goddess of war and sex, stand on both his sides. Other images on the stone depict fish and scorpion deities, suggesting that a large sun disk would have been mounted above the relief. Assyria began as a dependency of Babylonia, but it became a major power in the historic Middle East. The Assyrian Empire ruled northern Mesopotamia from the 14th to the 16th century BC, before falling to the Greeks. The Assyrian Empire fell a few decades after Ashurbanipal's death, Three centuries later, the Greeks probably settled Nineveh. Researchers suspect that the Greeks also broke and buried the relief. Nineveh was the Assyrian Empire's largest and most concentrated urban center, where the North Palace was built during Ashurbanipal's rule between 668 and 627 BC.

0: major deities. The team thinks it was carved in the 7th century BC and likely placed in a niche across from the entrance to the throne room. Although archaeologists find the burial of this relief to be out of the ordinary, they hope to gain further clarity on its seeming erasure with later excavations. We end this week in northern Greece, where a new study may have unraveled the mystery behind a tomb once thought to have contained the father of Alexander the Great. As reported by Live Science, researchers at the Great Tumulus of Virginia, the royal burial complex of the Macedonian kings, announced that analysis of the teeth and bones found in the famed Tomb 1 reveal the remains of a young man and woman, along with 6 infants. This new evidence refutes the long-held belief that the tomb belonged to Philip II, who was the father of Alexander the Great. Radiocarbon dating shows that the two adults lived between 388 and 356 BC and died between the ages of 25 and 35. Researchers believe that these results mean that the tomb, which was sealed off after the burial, could not have been that of Philip II, who was assassinated at the age of 46 in 336 BC. They also found that the infants were interred alongside the adults sometime between 150 BC and AD 130, when the Romans controlled the region. In ancient times, robbers stole from the tombs, leaving behind openings. People who lived in the area saw the openings and decided to use them as burial places for infants. The research, published in the Journal of Archaeological Science, details how the team used strontium and stable carbon analysis of the remains to uncover the identities of these adults. According to Yanis Maniatis, a researcher at the Laboratory of Archaeometry at the National Center of Scientific Research Demokratos in Greece, the man was likely a royal member of the Argead House, which ruled the Kingdom of Macedonia from 700 to 310 BC, and the woman likely came from Pella, the Macedonian capital. Researchers point to Alexander II and Perdiccas III as possible identities for the male remains. Originally, some archaeologists believed that Tomb 1, uncovered in 1977, contained Philip II because other tombs in the complex were designated as belonging to various relatives of Alexander the Great. However, a larger contingent of scholars believed he was buried in Tomb 2. Researchers indicate that they still have much to learn from the Macedonian burial complex, but hope that they can begin to identify its occupants more accurately. That wraps up the news for this week. For more stories and daily news updates, visit Archaeologica on the World Wide Web at archaeologica.org, where all the news is history. 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I'm Laura Kennedy, and I'll see you next week.
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3: Hi, my name is Ken Chisholm. I'm the director of the Science Working Group at Radio Newark. 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
4: Question of the week from the Naked Scientists.
5: Hello and welcome to Question of the Week from the Naked Scientists with me, Diana O'Carroll. This week, will these hands ne'er be clean?
6: This is Emilio Romero. I'm calling from Guayaquil, Ecuador. First of all, congratulations on a great show. Now my question. The other day, after watching a TV commercial, my daughter asked me, how do we know that certain disinfectants Guayaquil,

0: 99.9% of the germs. And what would happen if we used it twice? Would that kill 100%? Thank you.
1: What does the marketing mean? And will two hand washes serve better than one?
2: Hi, I'm Jane Greatrex from the Health Protection Agency in Cambridge. Well, it's not a straightforward answer. The 99.9% claim that manufacturers put on their products is true based upon the tests that they carry out, but these are carried out under laboratory conditions in test tubes and on plates. It's a little bit more complicated than that in real life, and it really depends on what we're talking about here. If we're talking about a cough droplet might contain about 200 million flu germs in a winter season and about a million or so bacteria. And if you use that hand gel, then you will indeed get the numbers of viruses and bacteria down probably to levels below that which is infectious. However, you will not remove all of them, and that's because of two things. One, your hands are very good at retaining bacteria and viruses, and two, the numbers of bacteria and viruses that you start with are such that even 0.1% is still a big number of bacteria and viruses. If you kill even that 0.1% with another hand wash, you'll still be left with some remaining. Now, if, for instance, we were talking about fecal contamination, not a nice subject, but then we're talking about much larger numbers of viruses and bacteria. And the big complication there is you need fewer of those to cause an infection. So the straight answer was you won't remove all the bacteria and viruses, and that in some situations, it's really not very good news.
1: Two scrubbings will remove more germs, but 99.9% of a lot is still going to be a lot. It all depends on what the infectious dose is of a specific pathogen. If you only need one bacterium to infect you, then sometimes even the most thorough washing isn't enough. On the forum, Giza said that, obviously, two lots of hand washing will clean 99.999% of the germs, whereas three would remove 99.99999% of them. And RD added that some of the surviving germs might include the extremophile bacteria, which can flourish in bleach. On the slightly more cynical side, both Ian Smith and Don One said that 0.1% is a handy get-out clause for the manufacturer. But from destroying your hand flora to preserving world flora, are e-cards good for the environment?
3: Hello, Naked Scientists. This is Dirk Slavinsky from Perth, Western Australia. With the festive season behind us and Valentine's Day just around the corner, I was wondering, is it more environmentally friendly to send an e-card than it is to send a traditional greetings card, considering the amount of energy needed to run and maintain the internet? Thanks and happy net surfing.
1: Has anyone out there done the maths? Send your answers to chris@thenakedscientists.com or join the debate on the forum, and that's at thenakedscientists.com/forum.
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9: On today's broadcast, the National Assembly Speaker urges completing a constitutional amendment within the 22nd National Assembly's term, while the opposition camp claims the ruling party is pushing the amendment for political gain. The government raises its landslide crisis alert for most areas of the nation by a notch to the second lowest portion. And the U.S. announces new visa rules that would impact more than 13,000 South Koreans currently in America. This is KBS World Radio News. I'm Kui Jin.
1: Mm-hmm.
9: Marking Constitution Day as a public holiday for the first time in 18 years, National Assembly Speaker Cho Jong-sik proposed completing a constitutional amendment before the end of the 22nd National Assembly's term. The main opposition People Power Party pushed back, alleging that the ruling party is seeking the amendment for political gain and protesting the DP's unilateral formation of parliamentary committees. Yoon So-young has the details.
7: 제78주년 제헌절 건축식을 시작하겠습니다.
1: At a ceremony marking the 78th Constitution Day, Assembly Speaker Cho Jong-sik put constitutional reform back on the table after it failed to pass in the first half of the 22nd term of the National Assembly.
10: 저는 2027년에 국민주권 개헌안을 마련하고
1: Cho proposed drafting an amendment bill next year to complete the process before the Assembly's current term ends in May 2028, noting that next year will also mark 40 years since the last constitutional revision in 1987. He stated that the Assembly should begin by addressing issues on which both parties are likely to agree, such as reflecting the spirit of the 1980 Gwangju Democratic Uprising in the Constitution's preamble and limiting the President's martial law power. He also said that once these matters are settled, they will tackle more challenging issues such as reforming the National Election Commission. The People Power Party had initially planned to boycott the ceremony to protest the DP's unilateral selection of standing committee chairs for the second half of the 22nd National Assembly. But the PPP floor leadership ultimately attended the event, emphasizing the importance of prioritizing the bigger picture. Still, PPP floor leader Jeong Jeom-sik slammed the ruling camp for undermining and violating the spirit of the Constitution by neglecting to engage with and compromise with the opposition in handling state affairs. He added that the key values and principles of the Constitution, such as freedom of expression, separation of powers, and independence of the judiciary, are being infringed upon by the ruling party's legislative power. Meanwhile, President Lee Jae-myung stated on Friday in a separate social media message that Korea's modern history has been characterized by citizens defending their sovereignty against forces that undermine the Constitution. He warned that the declaration of martial law on December 3, 2024 demonstrates that threats to democracy are still a possibility today. He also stated that he plans to designate December 3rd as National Sovereignty Day as a reminder. Yoon So-hyang, KBS World Radio News.
9: The government raised its landslide crisis alert across the nation, except for the southernmost Jeju Island, by a notch to the second lowest caution level on a four-point scale. The Korea Forest Service said the level would be elevated for the country's 15 major cities and provinces as of 1:30 p.m. Friday in consideration of rain forecasts and landslide predictions. Monsoon rains are forecast nationwide from Friday night through Sunday, with at least 300 millimeters of precipitation expected to hit the capital area and the inland and mountainous regions of eastern Gangwon province. The agency added that the central Chungcheong region will see at least 250 millimeters of rain. The Forest Agency has cautioned residents in the affected regions to avoid outdoor activities near forested areas and to heed emergency disaster warning texts and evacuation instructions in their communities.
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0: The United States has announced new visa rules that would limit the length of stay by foreign students and others on work and study-based exchange programs to 4 years, a change expected to affect more than 13,000 South Koreans currently in the U.S. who fall under these categories. In a press release on Thursday, the U.S. Department of Homeland Security said the new rules are expected to eliminate the loophole that allowed foreign students and exchange visitors to commit visa abuse by remaining in the U.S. indefinitely. F1 students and J1 visa holders, along with their families, will be admitted for the duration of their program, which is no more than 4 years. And those who require more time must apply for a stay extension and undergo a strict vetting process. Until now, such visa holders had been admitted to the U.S. for an unspecified period, allowing some to enroll in courses indefinitely to avoid departure. According to the South Korean Embassy in Washington, as of 2025, nearly 12,000 South Koreans were residing in the U.S. on F1 student visas, along with some 1,300 family members accompanying them on F2 visas. There were 349 South Koreans holding foreign media I visas and exchange visitors who entered the U.S. on J1 visas, numbered nearly 8,000 with more than 3,000 family members. U.S. President Donald Trump has once again claimed that China interfered in the 2020 U.S. presidential election and unlawfully obtained data on hundreds of millions of American voters, and said newly declassified intelligence shows Russia, Iran, and North Korea are also capable of breaching U.S. election systems. In a primetime address to the nation on Thursday, Trump announced the immediate declassification of release of critical intelligence revealing shocking vulnerabilities in the U.S. election infrastructure. Referring to an inquiry by the White House Government Transparency Task Force, Trump stated that beginning with the 2020 election cycle, China undertook what is believed to be the largest compromise of election data in history, resulting in the illegal acquisition of 220 million U.S. voter files. He noted an assessment indicating that adversaries and non-state actors, including Russia, China, Iran, and North Korea, are believed to have the capability to compromise U.S. election infrastructure.
1: As one assessment states, we judge that the United States adversaries, including at a minimum Russia, China, Iran, North Korea, as well as non-state groups, have the capability to compromise U.S. election infrastructure. That's unquote, but that's some statement, isn't it?
0: Prior to Trump's speech, Liu Chang, spokesperson for the Chinese embassy in Washington, told Reuters that Beijing has never and will never interfere in the presidential elections of the U.S. Several U.S. media outlets, including the New York Times and CNN, reported that the voter files allegedly obtained by China were already public records, and that no evidence was found to support claims that the actual election results had been manipulated. And that's the news from KBS World Radio's News Center in Seoul. I'm Hui Hee-jin.

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0: Ada was one of the most popular performers of her era, particularly for her duets with Billy Murray and Len Spencer.
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0: The official count of planets around other stars recently hit a whopping 500. But when the first extrasolar planets, often called exoplanets, were discovered, many scientists weren't sure if they should believe their own data. The first ones were found around a stellar corpse called a pulsar, born of a supernova explosion of a star. And we also found lots of so-called hot Jupiters. These are huge, steaming gas balls orbiting many times closer to their host stars than Mercury orbits the Sun. The race is still on to discover more planets, and scores are promised thanks to missions like the Kepler Space Observatory. Meanwhile, down here on Earth, exoplanet scientists are scratching their heads, mining their data, and tweaking their theoretical models to try and make sense of the diversity of alien worlds we have already found. Now, here at NASA's Goddard Space Flight Center, where I work as a science writer, we've got a whole group of scientists obsessed with exoplanets. They took me on a whirlwind tour of the birth, life, and death of planetary systems. And it all starts with a collapsing cloud of gas that forms an infant star surrounded by a spinning disk of gas and dust, the stuff of which planets are made, a protoplanetary disk.
1: Young protostars are buried in a large envelope of dense gas, kind of flattened like a fluffy pancake, but it can extend out to thousands of astronomical units, the distance from the Sun to the Earth.
0: That's Jennifer Wiseman. She studies star birth and is the new senior project scientist for the Hubble Space Telescope. She's also the chief of Goddard's Exoplanets and Stellar Astrophysics Laboratory, which is home to many of the exoplanet researchers here at Goddard.
1: You have this kind of puffy but dense sort of pancake of gas swirling around, and in the interior part of this, material is being gravitationally sucked into a tighter accretion disk that's right around this young forming star.
0: Okay, so far so good. We've got an accretion disk, which is where planets come from. So what happens next? I asked Hannah Yang Condell, a postdoctoral researcher at Goddard and the University of Maryland. She's also a member of the Goddard Circumstellar Disks Group, about a dozen scientists here active in exoplanet research.
2: Basically, you've got a star. It's not a burning hydrogen yet. You've got this disk of gas and dust surrounding it, and planets are starting to form in this disk.
0: Okay, hold on. Did she say dust? As in those fluffy dust bunnies that inhabit the underside of my couch? Not exactly. When astronomers say dust, they mean tiny bits of solid stuff, like minerals and ices, floating around in space. Dust grains are on the scale of a micron, a millionth of a meter in diameter.
2: I mean, it's assumed that as you're building these grains up from the micron size to, say, the centimeter size, that things stay fluffy. So basically loosely bound aggregates of stuff. So they are a lot like dust bunnies at that stage.
0: So much for interstellar dust bunnies. Now, back to the planet-building stage of our story.
2: There's two main scenarios for the way planets form. There's the core accretion scenario, where you have smaller particles, so you start out with dust particles, and they collide and coagulate, become larger and larger bodies. And when it gets to be about 10 to 20 times Earth's mass, it can accrete gas and become a gas giant planet, like Jupiter. The alternative scenario is what's called gravitational instability. So in that case, you have a massive disk, and it's cool enough and dense enough for it to start self-gravitating. So in other words, the disk will fragment, you'll form a clump, the clump will become self-gravitating, and eventually collapse to form a giant planet.
0: This all takes place in the space of a few million years, a cosmic blink of an eye. Gas giants have to form before all the gas in the system has either accreted onto the star or is blown away by the star's radiation. Once the gas goes away, the infant planetary system evolves into something called a debris disk. As Goddard exoplanet researcher Aki Roberge explains, the planet building process continues in debris disks, creating larger and larger bodies called planetesimals. In today's solar system, planetesimals are known as asteroids and comets.
3: They start colliding and sticking, and it's just, hit stick, hit stick, hit stick, get bigger and bigger and bigger.
0: Sometimes the collisions are not so sticky. Planetesimals smash together and generate lots of smaller debris particles. In fact, huge dusty disks were discovered around other stars for the first time in the 1980s. Astronomers dubbed them debris disks.
3: Over the years, there's been lots of different pieces of evidence collected that these debris disks, they are young planetary systems already, in the sense that they have formed planetary bodies. So they're like young, dense versions of our own Kuiper and asteroid belts. And our own solar system probably went through a phase very much like it, this debris phase when it was young. Any giant planets that would form in the system have already formed, because there's no more gas to form any giant planets. And some planetary embryos, maybe Mars-sized bodies are there already. And what's happening is right now in the early debris disk phase is sort of like the late stages of terrestrial planet formation. So when you're building up from Mars's up to real Earth's.
0: Terrestrial planets can have violent births as embryonic worlds up to the size of Mars slam into others and build up larger planets. Theory tells us these events must be happening in dusty disks, but we don't see any of this directly.
3: All you can really see, ironically enough, is the very smallest portion. So what you see is the dust. This is like the dust that's produced when two asteroids smash together and break up into teeny little fragments. Or the dust that's in a comet's coma that just is sort of like, you know, being expelled from comets as they evaporate. So actually we see only the indirect signs. We can see the tiniest material, but we know that it has to be coming from bigger things.
0: But even in a mature planetary system, the action is far from over. Planets continue to migrate in their orbits, and even may be ejected from the system in hair-raising close encounters. And if a planet orbits close enough to its star, even closer than Mercury orbits the Sun, it could spiral inward and be consumed. In short, entire planets disappear from planetary systems. Goddard exoplanet researcher Brian Jackson explains.
4: So once you get that close, tides raised on the host star and tides raised on the planet can affect the orbit of the planet. Eventually, its orbit will shrink enough that it'll be destroyed. And that can happen within just a few billion years. So a lot of these close-in planets we see aren't going to last more than a few billion years from now. If the planet's orbit is non-circular, the shape of the planet will change as it goes around in its orbit. And that sort of change, that sort of periodic flexing of the planet, just dissipates energy inside of the planet. And that dissipation inside of the planet can actually heat the interior of the planet. It can do things like drive volcanism, which can sort of drive outgassing. It can help provide an atmosphere for a planet. And we see this kind of volcanism powered by tides in our own solar systems. For example, Jupiter's moon Io undergoes the same sort of tidal heating, and that drives the volcanoes that erupt on the surface of Io.
0: In fact, tidal flexing could hypothetically turn the surface of a rocky planet into a lava sea and fuel massive supervolcanoes. Or it could cause just enough heating to maintain a warm and stable climate, as earthly plate tectonics does on our world. We used to think that solar systems eventually settle down and become middle-aged and sedentary, but this does not appear to be the case.
4: Among planetary systems, the rule seems to be that interactions can be very violent and dynamic, and the orbits can evolve pretty dramatically over time.
0: Planetary systems can even come back from the dead after the most violent event nature has to offer, the supernova explosion of a star. Goddard postdoctoral scientist John Debs has studied these born-again planetary systems. In fact, the first planets ever discovered around other stars were found orbiting a pulsar, the super-dense, rotating remnant of a star that exploded.
5: What people think happened is that after the initial supernova explosion, everything sort of, some of that material fell back into a disk, and that allowed these smaller planets to form. And the only reason we found them is because pulsars are amazingly precise clocks, and so you could measure the timing of the pulses coming from the pulsar and see that would change due to the orbital wobble of these planets. What's great about that system is even though it's the only one that's been found, it really shows that the sort of basic process of forming a planet must be pretty easy to do. Because if you can form it in a fallback disk of a supernova, you can do it just about anywhere if you have the right amount of material and the right conditions.
0: Hot Jupiters spiraling to their fiery doom. Planets parboiled in molten lava. Worlds born from the ashes of dying stars. It sure isn't your grandfather's solar system science anymore, with well-behaved old planets in their stately settled orbits. As telescopes give us even sharper views of alien worlds, it's hard to predict what strange worlds await discovery.

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7: Coming up, how age and gender could change the potency of snake venom. I'm Steve Showalter, and this is Science Elements.

Nothing scares the bejesus out of people like something slithering. Nearly two-thirds of Americans say they are at least somewhat afraid of snakes. That makes them our nation's number one phobia, out-terrifying those who are afraid of public speaking, heights, and flying on an airplane. But scientists in Brazil are discovering things about snake venom that could give even the most fearful among us an appreciation for the animals. One team has found that the proteins from the venom gland can vary depending on age and gender. These findings suggest that hormonal and dietary influences are at play. Their report appears in the Journal of Proteome Research, an American Chemical Society publication. Scientists have already found that snake venom composition varies between and within species. Building on this finding, Andre Zalanis and colleagues conducted a precise protein profiling of the gland where the toxin is produced. The researchers analyzed venom from infant and adult snakes, both male and female, of the poisonous species Bothrops geraraca, a well-studied South American snake. Between the infants and adults, about 8% of the venom gland protein profiles differed. The type of toxins expressed in the infants' glands were dominated by a different type than that dominating the adults' toxins, which could help the animals shift their diet from small reptiles and amphibians to mammals. The venom gland proteomes of male and females differed by almost 5%. The researchers say these findings suggest that hormones associated with either aging or gender play a role in what is in a snake's venom. Well, that's all for now. Join us next time as scientists discover what might make penguin feathers ice-proof. Science Elements is a production of the American Chemical Society, the world's largest scientific society. To learn more about the article featured in this episode, go to www.acs.org/science-elements. 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
1: Today I'd like to show you the future of the way we make things. I believe that soon our buildings and machines will be self-assembling, replicating, and repairing themselves. So I'm going to show you what I believe is the current state of manufacturing, and then compare that to some natural systems. So in the current state of manufacturing, we have skyscrapers, 2.5 years with 500,000 to a million parts, fairly complex, new exciting technologies in steel, concrete, glass. We have exciting machines that can take us into space, 5 years, 2.5 million parts. But on the other side, if you look at the natural systems, we have proteins that have 2 million types, can fold in 10,000 nanoseconds, or DNA with 3 million base pairs we can replicate in roughly an hour. So there's all of this complexity in our natural systems, but they're extremely efficient, far more efficient than anything we can build, far more complex than anything we can build. They're far more efficient in terms of energy. They hardly ever make mistakes, and they can repair themselves for longevity. So there's something super interesting about natural systems, and if we can translate that into our built environment, then there's some exciting potential for the way that we build things. And I think the key to that is self-assembly. So if we want to utilize self-assembly in our physical environment, I think there's four key factors. The first is that we need to decode all of the complexity of what we want to build, so our buildings and machines. We need to decode that into simple sequences, basically the DNA of how our buildings work. Then we need new programmable parts that can take that sequence and use that to fold up or reconfigure. We need some energy that's going to allow that to activate, allow our parts to be able to fold up from the program. And we need some type of error correction, redundancy, to guarantee that we have successfully built what we want. So I'm going to show you a number of projects that my colleagues and I at MIT are working on to achieve this self-assembling future. The first two are the Macrobot and Decibot. So these projects are large-scale, reconfigurable robots, 8-foot, 12-foot long proteins. They're embedded with mechanical electrical devices, sensors. You decode what you want to fold up into a sequence of angles, so negative 120, negative 120, 0, 0, 120, negative 120, something like that. So a sequence of angles or turns, and you send that sequence through the string. Each unit takes its message, so negative 120, it rotates to that, checks if it got there, and then passes it to its neighbor. So these are the brilliant scientists, engineers, designers that worked on this project. And I think it really brings to light, is this really scalable? I mean, thousands of dollars, lots of man hours made to make this 8-foot robot. Can we really scale this up? Can we really embed robotics into every part? The next one questions that and looks at passive nature or passively trying to have reconfiguration and programmability. But it goes a step further and it tries to have actual computation. It basically embeds the most fundamental building block of computing, the digital logic gate, directly into your parts. So this is a NAND gate. You have one tetrahedron, which is the gate that's going to do your computing. And you have two input tetrahedrons. One of them is the input from the user as you're building your bricks. The other one is from the previous brick that was placed. And then it gives you an output in 3D space. So what this means is that the user can start...
2: At the tone, we've reached the top of the hour. WIZULP. Newark.
3: I have one word for you.
4: Oh?
3: Mini-split.
4: Actually, that's two. Hyphenated.
3: But one system.
4: Explain.
3: Mini-split systems.
4: Ductless.
3: Right. The condenser sits outside, tethered to the evaporator head inside.
4: Using an umbilical cord.
3: Mini-splits add cooling in just a room.
4: Or a few.
3: Right. Because up to 8 heads can use a single condenser.
4: With no ducts.
3: Making it ductless.
4: Still 2 words.
3: Huh?
4: Mini-split. It's 2 words.
3: But one great idea.
4: He's my brother Tim.
3: He's my brother Mike.
4: Together, we're Bolden Brothers.
3: .com.
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5: Now the news. I'm Shane Bigham. President Xi Jinping says China will provide developing countries with 5,000 artificial intelligence training and seminar opportunities over the next 5 years. He made the announcement in a keynote speech at the opening ceremony of the World AI Conference and high-level meeting on global AI governance in Shanghai on Friday. President Xi said China will establish international AI cooperation centers with ASEAN, the League of Arab States, the African Union, the Community of Latin American and Caribbean States, the Shanghai Cooperation Organization, and BRICS. He added that Beijing will expand the use of the Mazu Climate Early Warning System to 30 countries. The president also announced the establishment of the World Artificial Intelligence Cooperation Organization. 29 countries have signed an agreement to establish the Shanghai-based body, which aims to strengthen international AI cooperation and global governance, while promoting the safe, fair, and beneficial development of the technology. Gao Yiming has more.
6: Through this platform, China hopes to encourage countries to deepen cooperation on innovation, promote cooperation to unleash the potential of AI, and achieve common development and prosperity. The organization aims to promote the inclusive development of AI and bridge the intelligence divide. China seeks to empower Global South nations by strengthening their capacity building and nurturing an AI innovation ecosystem. The country hopes to ensure that developing countries benefit equally from AI while promoting the implementation of the UN 2030 Agenda for Sustainable Development. It hopes to gradually form a global framework and international standards for AI governance shaped by the needs and differences among member countries. It also highlights respecting the principle of sovereignty and putting the United Nations at its core.
5: Chinese artificial intelligence startup Moonshot AI's released Kimi K3. The company has optimized it for tasks including knowledge-intensive work, deep research, and multimodal understanding. A senior United Nations official says global progress toward the Sustainable Development Goals remains uneven, with 1 in 10 people still living in extreme poverty and more than 2 billion lacking access to safe drinking water. Deputy Secretary General Amina Mohammed says just over a third of the goals are on track or making moderate progress. She pointed to gains in electricity access and internet connectivity, but warned that conflict, climate change, and economic uncertainty continue to slow progress. Mohammed called for stronger international cooperation and investment ahead of the 2027 UN Sustainable Development Goals Summit. The White House says talks between the United States and Iran are ongoing despite renewed hostilities. Press Secretary Karoline Leavitt said Tehran still wants to make a deal. On Wednesday, President Donald Trump thanked Iran for releasing a U.S. citizen who'd been detained since December 2024. The U.S. Central Command announced that as forces began a new wave of strikes against Iran for the sixth consecutive night. The World Health Organization says the Ebola outbreak in the Democratic Republic of the Congo has surpassed 2,100 confirmed cases, making it the fastest growing Ebola epidemic on record. Armed conflict, insecurity, and community resistance are hampering response efforts, with the virus spreading faster than it can be contained. The outbreak has killed more than 800 people, with most cases concentrated in Ituri province. Health officials are also concerned about the risk of cross-border transmission into Uganda and South Sudan. Japan's parliament has passed the first major revision to the imperial house law since 1947, aiming to address the shrinking size of the royal family. The new law allows unmarried male descendants of former imperial branches that lost their royal status after World War II to rejoin the imperial family. It also lets female royals keep their status after marrying commoners, although their spouses and children will remain commoners. The revision does not change Japan's male-only succession rule, leaving unresolved the question of whether women can inherit the throne. SpaceX has scrubbed the 13th flight test of its Starship rocket at the last second because of engine issues. Founder Elon Musk said some of the engines didn't start, triggering an automatic launch abort. He said he hopes the next launch attempt will come in a few days. The mission aims to continue testing the upgraded Version 3 Starship and Super Heavy vehicles, which made their debut during the previous flight test in May. Lamine Yamal and Pedro Porro train separately from the rest of the squad as Spain prepares for Sunday's World Cup final against Argentina. Yamal is troubled by a hamstring strain, while Porro is suffering from muscle tightness. Spain's in its first World Cup since it won the tournament in 2010. Argentina seeking to defend its title. And that's the news. I'm Shane Bigham.
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8: This is the Engines of Our Ingenuity, made possible by the Friends of KUHF, Houston. Today, iron and alchemy in the Plymouth Colony. The University of Houston's College of Engineering presents this series about the machines that make our civilization run and the people whose ingenuity created them. The Pilgrims reached America on the eve of a scientific revolution. Interest in alchemy was rising in England, just as it was about to be transmuted into modern chemistry. This was also a time of rising need for iron, for a chemical understanding of iron smelting. Iron ore was heated in a kiln by burning charcoal. A fluxing agent, usually limestone, was mixed in with the ore to help liquefy the slag so it could be drawn off more easily. Of course, our new Plymouth Colony had a great need for iron, and here enters John Winthrop, Jr. 10 years after the Mayflower, Winthrop's father arrived with 11 ships and 700 new immigrants. John, then 24 years old, came a year later. He'd studied law, then traveled widely in Italy and the Mideast studying alchemy. The Winthrops were Puritans. John practiced so-called Christian alchemy, pursued as a means of Christian service. The successful alchemist had to be pure of person, never mind transmuting base metals into gold. He wanted the useful fruits of the practice, like finding the alkahest to cure all sickness. Winthrop also worked in metallurgy. He urged the Pilgrims to use their local mineral resources. Back in England in 1641, he formed an iron production company, which soon built two New England smelting operations. The first was in the township of Braintree, just south of present-day Boston. It didn't do as well as the second in Lynn, on the Saugus River to the north. The Saugus Works was a complete state-of-the-art ironworks, all the way from ore to pig iron and finished cast iron products. When the works couldn't locate limestone for fluxing, they discovered that a very low-grade ore called gabbro would serve instead, even yielding a bit of iron. So, practical alchemy had put New England on the road to industrialization 24 years after Plymouth Rock. The workforce, by the way, was mostly indentured craftsmen, not part of the Puritan theocracy. Some went back to England when they'd finished their indenture, a few converted to Puritanism and stayed, and some migrated elsewhere in New England and set down their own roots. As for Winthrop, he gained permission to form a new colony in what is now Connecticut and later served twice as governor of Connecticut. And here, his alchemy once more became a positive force. Connecticut clergy had emerged as the most virulent witch persecutors. Then Winthrop, the scientist, stepped in. His alchemy taught him that he did magic only by dealing with nature's complex forces. He realized that none of the poor social outcasts being hanged as witches had that ability. In a short time, he'd done away with the practice, and Connecticut became the most enlightened Puritan settlement, something to remember as we work our own scientific magic and as we persecute our own witches. We can only admire John Winthrop's deep-seated ability to tell the difference. I'm John Leanhart at the University of Houston, where we're interested in the way inventive minds work.
9: Pandas in peril. I'm Bob Carson with the Discovery Files. 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If you're a panda, you love bamboo. Bamboo shake for breakfast. Hit the bamboo buffet for lunch. Happy hour at the bamboo bar. Then home for the nightly banquet of, you guessed it, bamboo. A study done by Michigan State University scientists and the Chinese Academy of Sciences shows that for the endangered wild pandas of China, climate change could lead to the disappearance of much of this vital food supply, leaving the pandas bamboozled. The Qinling Mountains of China are home to approximately 275 wild pandas, nearly 20% of the remaining wild panda population. The researchers study possible scenarios of climate change in the region. The team says that even by conservative estimates, bamboo die-off could cause prime panda habitat to become inhospitable by the end of this century. Development and other human disturbances could come into play as well, preventing a clear path for the pandas to find their next food source. The scientists say we devote a large amount of conservation efforts to this magnificent species, and they hope studies like this one help guide us to make wise decisions instead of just pandering. The Discovery Files covers projects funded by the government's National Science Foundation. Learn more at nsf.gov.
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11: Hello, and welcome to Distillations, weekly extracts from the past, present, and future of chemistry. I'm Robert Hicks. Each week, we bring you stories on all things chemical, from atoms to alarm clocks. In this week's show, we're taking you through a brief history of time, chemistry style. We'll learn how a hand-me-down appliance is saving time in a modern-day kitchen, and visit the National Institute of Standards and Technology, where timekeeping is done on the atomic level. That's all coming up on today's episode of Distillations. Time is one of science's fundamental quantities, along with mass, length, and temperature. They're called fundamental quantities because all other units of measurement, like speed, acceleration, momentum, and energy, can be derived from them. Velocity, for instance, is calculated as distance divided by time. But distance and time can't be broken down any further. Philosophers have debated for centuries whether time actually exists, or if it's a concept we created to make sense of the world. But whether it's real or not, time orders our lives. One could argue that the basis for scientific and engineering research is controlling the sequences of events through time, speeding them up, slowing them down, or in some cases, stopping the process of entropy altogether. For chemists, catalysts are some of the most important tools in the timing of chemical reactions. Jennifer Dionisio has more about a relatively new time-saving catalyst in today's Element of the Week.
12: Unless you're a chemical engineer, you probably haven't heard of ruthenium. It's a transition metal in the middle of the periodic table, and in many ways it's fairly unremarkable. But over the past 15 years, ruthenium has become increasingly important as a catalyst in an organic chemistry reaction known as olefin metathesis. Olefins are simply hydrocarbon compounds that contain a double bond. In olefin metathesis, two different hydrocarbons switch functional groups, sort of like a molecular dance in which couples change partners. This ultimately leads to fewer byproducts and therefore less chemical waste, but it's nearly impossible without a catalyst. Catalysts are substances that make chemical reactions go faster by decreasing the activation energy associated with the reaction. Although they work in a variety of ways, the basic idea is that catalysts provide an easier pathway between reactants and the finished product. With ruthenium, hydrocarbons are thought to bind to the metal to form a temporary ring structure that then breaks apart to form a different molecule. Although a number of transition metals, like nickel, tungsten, and molybdenum, can act as catalysts for this reaction, ruthenium catalysts are the most stable and offer greater selectivity. Caltech chemist Robert Grubbs, along with Richard Schrock and Yves Chavon, won the Nobel Prize for this discovery in 2005, and manufacturers have since used ruthenium catalysts to make pharmaceuticals, plastics, and other materials in fewer steps with less energy. This not only reduces the manufacturer's environmental impact, but it also helps out with another important part of manufacturing, the bottom line. In chemical engineering, faster usually means cheaper. And as the saying goes, time is money. And that's it for the Element of the Week. I'm Jennifer Dionisio.
11: 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One place where it seems we're always trying to beat time is in the kitchen. Microwaves are an obvious time saver, but Distillation's executive producer Audra Wolf has recently been experimenting with an older time-saving device, the pressure cooker. She has more in today's Chemistry in Your Cupboard.
13: That sound you're hearing is my Jiggletop pressure cooker. It used to be my grandmother's, but I brought it home with me over the Christmas holiday. I was dubious at first, but now I'm hooked. It turns out the stories of explosions are greatly exaggerated, but the claims about dramatically reduced cooking times are true. I started with a batch of chickpeas. 15 minutes and they were falling apart, completely overcooked. If you've ever tried cooking dried chickpeas, you'll know why I was so shocked. I'm using it all the time now for dried beans, brown rice, pot roast. I even can chicken stock in it. Although the name pressure cooker wasn't introduced until 1915, the concept of cooking foods under pressure has been around since the 17th century, when the French physicist Denis Papin demonstrated his steam digester before the Royal Society. The scientific concept behind pressure cooking has remained pretty much unchanged since then, with most of the innovations coming from the introduction of safety measures, like locks and safety valves. The appliance depends on two key scientific concepts: phase change and, if you've been listening to this show for a while, this may sound familiar, the ideal gas law. Once a liquid starts boiling, it will stay at the same temperature until the phase change is complete, which means that water will never rise above 212 degrees Fahrenheit in an open pot at sea level. But if the pot is closed, the water vapor can't escape. As more water vapor is produced, the pressure increases. And since the pressure increases, but the volume stays the same, the temperature rises. The liquid contents of a typical pressure cooker operating under 15 pounds of pressure will reach 257 degrees Fahrenheit. Hot enough to kill most bacteria in canned goods, and hot enough to cook most foods very, very quickly. And that's today's Chemistry in Your Cupboard. I'm Audra Wolf.
11: 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You're listening to Distillations. I'm Robert Hicks. Finally today, timekeeping has come a long way since the days of sundials and pendulums, and today's timekeepers are accurate to many billionths of a second. Producer Eric Mack has more from the National Institute of Standards and Technology.
10: Sitting on a table in a small windowless room in Boulder, Colorado, there's a machine that helps keep much of our modern civilization running on time.
14: We're in a room that's about 20 by 20, and the equipment is pretty much filling this room.
10: That's Tom O'Brien. He heads up the Time and Frequency Division at the National Institute of Standards and Technology. Today, he's giving me the very brief tour of NIST-1, the world's most accurate atomic clock. Basically, a big aluminum tube surrounded by a variety of lenses, cables, and other electronic equipment. O'Brien gives me the short version of what's going on inside that tube to get such an accurate measurement.
14: We make a ball of cesium atoms, and then we toss them straight up. They move through the microwave chamber, but each time we toss the ball, we change the frequency very slightly until we get the frequency that gives the best absorption.
10: Sounds simple, right? Well, maybe if you're one of the two PhDs it takes to operate it. Here's a couple ground rules to remember. First, when he's talking about microwaves and absorption, he's really describing a way to observe and count the vibrations of an atom. It's kind of like tuning a radio to the right frequency or set of vibrations. And that brings us to the second rule, which is that all atoms vibrate, including the quartz crystals in your old wristwatch. But five different quartz crystals might vibrate at five different frequencies. So quartz was out when it came time to build a standardized atomic clock, and cesium was in. O'Brien explains one of the reasons why.
14: Every cesium atom anywhere in the universe, so far as we know, is going to vibrate at the same set of frequencies. Every cesium atom has a set of vibrations, and one of those vibrations is the standard. And it's called the hyperfine transition in cesium, and it's defined as 9,192,631,770 vibrations per second. Now, that's a definition. That means that if you want to count up those 9 billion, et cetera, vibrations, and you have realized the second, you have measured exactly 1 second by international agreement.
10: Counting up all those billions of vibrations creates a clock so accurate it takes more than 80 million years to become off by even a single second. I asked O'Brien why anyone would need a clock so precise.
14: When you flip on the light switch, you're tapping into a grid of more than 10,000 generating stations, all of which need to be synchronized to each other better than a millionth of a second per day. The global positioning system, that's a system of satellites orbiting. Each of them has an atomic clock on it, and they're constantly sending out a radio signal. Those signals, radio waves, travel at the speed of light, which is roughly 1 foot in a billionth of a second. So if you want to be able to find your position anywhere on the surface of the Earth, you need to be able to do timing much better than a billionth of a second.
10: The atomic clock's technology is exponentially more accurate than the old gears on your watch or the algorithms that run your digital alarm clock. But when I ask O'Brien if I might ever wear an atomic clock around my wrist, he pulls something out of his pocket that looks a little bit like a golden grain of rice mounted on a microchip.
14: This chip-scale atomic clock runs for a few days on a AA battery. You can see it's teeny tiny, it's the size of a grain of rice. because it is made using standard semiconductor fabrication technology, in principle, you can imagine these things being mass-produced. There are many companies already that are trying to take this technology that has been developed at NIST and other places and turn them into commercial products. And I'm confident that they will succeed at that.
10: O'Brien says it might be a little while before the technology becomes affordable enough to be the next Swatch or Casio, but it's already being put to other uses. The same technology that allows the atomic clock to keep time so precisely can also be applied to measure things like magnetic fields. And O'Brien's unit is working on a quantum clock with groundbreaking technology that could change the way we live all

0: clocks slay time. Time is dead as long as it is being clicked off by little wheels. Only when the clock stops does time come to life. Distillations is a presentation of the Chemical Heritage Foundation and is made possible by the generous support of the Richard Lounsbery Foundation. Mia Lobel is our senior producer. Our assistant producer is Victoria Indiviro. And our executive producer is Audra Wolf. 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Until next time, I'm Robert Hicks.
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4: And I'm Sarah Goodwin.
3: You're listening to the sound of a redwood forest after a wildfire. It's eerily quiet, save for the sound of our own footsteps.
4: We recorded those sounds in the spring of 2021. That was 9 months after a devastating fire swept through California's Big Basin Redwood State Park.
3: The flames left the redwood trees charred, but still mostly alive. The rest of the life that usually animates the forest was gone. You can hear it in the silence. There's always been a fire season in California in the late summer and fall, but recently it's gotten longer and worse, much worse. There's no denying climate change here. 2022 has been another year of drought for the American West, and that means that until the winter rains come in force, there's still a risk for fire.
4: California forests burned frequently until about 100 years ago, when across the West, a new approach to fire emerged in the name of conservation, suppression, as in fire was bad, a destructive force to be avoided at all costs. But research into thousands of years of climate history has shown that fire has always been a part of this landscape. We see it in the tree rings of the ancient redwoods. Fire keeps these forests healthy and vibrant. The native peoples who lived in these forests before colonization seem to understand this intuitively.
5: From an indigenous cultural perspective, we think about, you know, the frequencies of fire and the stewardship of those landscapes.
4: Don Hankins is a scientist who studies the intersection of fire, nature, and people. He's also a member of the Plains Miwok tribe.
5: The history of the removal of fire from California's, at least coastal landscapes, began pretty early on with early Spanish settlement. When we think about some of the first policies within the state that limited the extent of where indigenous people could engage with fire, that policy initially came out around 1793. From a proclamation from the Spanish governor of California that forbid indigenous people from using fire. And so, you know, that spread from Mission Santa Barbara outward.
4: Hankins has done research into the indigenous practices before Europeans settled in the area.
5: Ohlone peoples in this region would have been living in this landscape and using these different resources from the different ecosystems that are there. From the wetlands to the grasslands to the different oak forests and conifer forests and so

0: forth, they each have their own time frames for when fire would be appropriate.
1: And Hankins says they would take a hand in the process of ecosystem management when the timing seemed right.
0: So some places would burn relatively frequently. People would see that, oh, the health of the grass is declining. We need to burn, or we're getting too much litter accumulation on the forest floor. With this policy in place, people were limited in being able to burn because there were really strict penalties applied to people who set fires.
2: But now we are seeing the folly of fire suppression in Big Basin and elsewhere. I talked to Portia Halbert, the chief environmental scientist for Big Basin State Park. She was there when the fire took off. It's crazy how fast the fire came in. What was the burn of Big Basin like? What was the fire like that came through?
3: The day the fire started was unseasonably warm. I think it was probably in the, low 90s. And it was sunny and it was hot. This part of California, coastal Central and Northern California, we have foggy, cool summers. When I go to the beach, I don't wear my swimsuit. I often wear a wool sweater.
2: So that set the stage for a big fire. How did it actually begin?
3: So we had lightning strikes. I think there was something like 11,000 of them that quickly started fires everywhere around the mountains. You could see these massive smoke columns. We had a wind pickup out of the northwest, and it took the three fires that were burning all around Big Basin. And it just pushed the fire right through the park.
2: How did it all end?
3: We weren't able to contain the fires with our current suppression resources in the state. What saved us is that we had the fog move in 6 days into the fire. Our normal weather pattern was back. So that marine influence that brings cool, moist air from the ocean is now keeping the fire relatively mild.
4: I thought that Big Basin would never burn.
1: That's Christian Schwarz. After the Big Basin wildfire, he spent a lot of time crawling around with his face inches from the scorched earth. That's because he's a mycologist. On the forest floor, the mushrooms he studies also had a story to tell.
4: My first visits back to Big Basin after the fire, a very small number of species of mushroom were present, but the ones that were present in amazing volume. And that's because they are fire-adapted species in some way, species that not only were able to tolerate the burning, but were in fact stimulated by it.
1: It's all a part of the recovery process, but what eventually emerges at Big Basin in the centuries ahead is unknowable at this point.
4: Literally 95% of the park burning left me realizing that there is no climate outcome that is impossible to imagine. The thing that I thought least likely and most painful happened. Climate change is here. It's a past tense verb. Climate changed.
2: 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We are a nonprofit organization committed to science storytelling and filmmaking.
1: The interviews used were gathered as part of a short documentary film called Fire Among Giants, which you can see at scientificamerican.com.
2: We want to thank Don, Portia, and Christian for giving their time to this project. 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
8: Glad to have your company today. 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I'm Wayne Shepherd, and we have the privilege, Dave, of being heard all over the country.
9: And, Wayne, sometimes you do the radio broadcasts here, there, everywhere. 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
11: 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I'm the director of the Science Working Group at Radio Newark. 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
12: 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Yeah, get down and dance. You hear that? 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
13: Well, eventually the jig was up. Eventually the phone company and the feds caught up with the phone freaks. They had left telltale footprints, not unlike the footprints of computer hackers today. A pattern of unusual activity that shows that someone has snuck into your system.
14: But what made the phone network vulnerable in the first place? Of course, any new technology is going to attract technophiles who want to test its boundaries and find alternative uses for it. But in this case, the system was created with vulnerabilities built in. In some ways, it draws a parallel with the Internet, which was designed to be open without security in mind. Except that the phone system wasn't designed to be an open system. It was a closed system that people could pay for, run by a private company.
13: And that for-profit company, AT&T, wanted to watch its bottom line as it adapted to the times, switching from the human-driven operator system to an automated one. And so it made a business decision and repurposed the millions and millions of miles of copper wire already in place from the earliest operator days, really from the days of Alexander Graham Bell.
15: AT&T, from the start, had all these copper wires running everywhere, and it had operators plugging jacks into, you know, plugs into jacks and talking to each other. And the entire business of this network of wire is getting the human voice from point A to point B and doing so cheaply and reliably. And as they started to realize in the 1920s and the 1930s that they were going to have to modernize and they were going to have to start investing in automation and mechanical switching equipment, but when they started putting in these automated systems, they had to be compatible with the network that they had built. And so everything was based on, for example, sending tones that we talked about to switch your phone calls from point A to point B. All of those tones were in the human voice band, and they were used on the same wires that human beings would talk over because that was cheap. That was economical. Made good business sense. The problem is what it meant was that the same pair of wires that we're using to have a conversation between two people was also the same pair of wires that was connecting you to the switching equipment, and that these tones would be sent over. So if I could hear you and you could hear me, it meant the switching equipment could hear us, and it meant if we could imitate being switching equipment, the switching equipment would pay attention to us. And so that term was called in-band signaling, meaning the signaling, these tones that you'd send back and forth, were done over the same band, the same pair of wires as your voice. And that was a big security problem for AT&T. It was even worse than a big security problem. It was a security problem they couldn't fix overnight, because their entire system has been architected this way. We've run millions of miles, I don't know, maybe billions of miles of copper wire switching equipment. The entire system is predicated on we're going to have wires that are going to carry both signaling information and voice. And that's not a thing you change overnight. It's not Microsoft sending out, oh, hey, by the way, here's a new software update to get rid of a bug in Windows. This is physical stuff you got to change. So it doesn't change overnight.
16: Your example there of humans getting on the line and whistling to fool the machines is kind of the reverse of the Turing test, isn't it? So the Turing test is kind of machine fool a human into thinking the machine is a human, and here we have humans fooling the machine into thinking it's another machine.
15: That is beautiful. I've never heard that analogy before, but that's beautiful.
16: Okay, so the feds eventually come knocking on the doors of some of these young men, and they were caught, and as you said, you've given many clues as to why they were caught. But what was interesting is that the phone company was really reluctant to go after these guys because it would just draw a lot of attention to what they were doing. And I wonder if you could say a word about that. And are there any parallels with that today?
15: Yeah. So this is to me fascinating. So, put yourself in the shoes of a telephone company executive. You've just figured out that you have this massive security problem that any kid who can whistle or any college student who's good at assembling some basic electronics can make free phone calls and do all the stuff that you don't want them to do on your network. What do you do? And one of the things they figured out pretty quickly was, well, the first thing you do is you keep quiet about it, right? Because the last thing you want is this information getting out in the newspapers, right? Because every time it gets out in the newspapers, all that happens is more people say, well, that's a neat idea. I never thought to do that. Maybe I'll try that. So the problem they rapidly ran into was if you bust somebody, if you have the police come and arrest some kid, oftentimes you have two problems. One is it often doesn't look good from a publicity standpoint of like, we, the giant phone company at the time, the largest corporation on earth, have just had the police arrest and we're going to prosecute a blind kid for whistling. If you're a PR guy for the phone company, this is not a thing you want to see in the newspaper.
16: As they would say today, right? The optics are poor. Yeah.
15: So then the second problem is, as you said, every time that happens and the newspaper article is written, then the word gets out about it and the problem spreads, right? And so that's a problem. So the phone company ended up adopting this sort of wait and watch strategy where they would try to keep things as quiet as they could. And this is up until about 1971. And if something happened, they would slap people on the wrist. They would take away their blue box. They would not really go to full prosecution because when you do full prosecution, you get news and you get coverage and this sort of thing that they didn't want to do. So the phone company had this problem, and they realized that they had to keep things quiet. And the fewer people who knew about this vulnerability, the better. And you see this today. When someone comes out today with a new vulnerability, a new exploit in the cyber world, right, in the modern computer security world, the goal is to keep that as quiet as you can, because the more people who know about it, the worse news it is for you, right? So if you're Microsoft and you have this vulnerability, you don't, especially if it's going to take you 3 or 4 weeks or a month or 2 months to patch that vulnerability, you don't want anybody knowing about it, right? That doesn't do anybody any good. So the goal there is to kind of keep things quiet, and you see this a lot. Nowadays, if you are a hacker, if you're a hacker who's found a vulnerability, you're probably going to keep it quiet as opposed to just posting it on the internet. Or if you're responsible, you're going to call the company and give them a chance to fix it before you go public with the exploit. Because as soon as you go public with the exploit, even if you didn't mean any harm, somebody else will, and will use that exploit to their own ends.
16: You talked about what a definition of a hacker is, and it does seem as though the phone freaks who were the hackers of the 50s and 60s, there's a kind of nostalgia around them, and it does seem innocent, whereas today it's hard to separate cyber hacking from a kind of notoriety and nefarious intent. You write in your book that there is a difference. I'm going to read your words back to you. Ready for this?
15: I hate that.
16: Okay. There is a difference between mere curiosity and true crime, even if we cannot always clearly articulate what the difference is or what we should do about it when we recognize it. So this difference between curiosity and true crime obviously applies to the subject of your book, of the phone freaks of the 1950s and 60s. Would you say the same about cyber hacking today?
15: Yeah, I would. And I think really, in some way, that question goes to intent. In either case, whether it's phone freaking or cyber hacking, was the intent to do harm, or was the intent simply to try to do something that has never been done before, to try to explore something to, as I mentioned before, I had a theory and I wonder if that would work. So if somebody breaks into a computer but causes no harm, and they are doing it simply to understand whether this security vulnerability is possible, you know, if this truly is a vulnerability or not, that to me is the sort of thing that does not really rise to the level of being a crime. Conversely, if somebody, maybe a great example, a great physical example, is lock picking. If I want to pick locks because I'm fascinated by the challenge of picking locks, right? I have a lock and I have some lock picks and I'm going to learn how to pick locks. That does not seem like a crime to me. That seems like a perfectly reasonable hobby. If, on the other hand, I use my lock picks to break into Molly's house and steal her stuff, well, now that's the crime of breaking and entering and burglary, right? But it isn't that the question there, the difference there is one of intent. And I think it's the same thing around computers. I think human beings have had millions of years of evolution. We're very good at reasoning about physical things, things that are made of atoms, right? We do pretty well with that. Okay, I get it. Lock picking, that's curiosity. Breaking into Molly's house, that's a crime. When things become cyber stuff, when things are networks, when they're invisible, our intuition, our millions of years of evolution deserts us. And it becomes very easy to overreact and to be like, well, anything that somebody's doing which isn't exactly 100% up and up, that must be a crime and that should be a federal crime and you should go to jail forever with that. And I think that is, it seems so quaint in looking at the phone freaks, but I assure you that the people in the phone company and the people in the government back in the 1960s, it didn't seem quaint to them then. It seemed really scary. It seemed like 14-year-old kids can get into our system and do stuff.
16: Can you draw a direct line between the phone freaks of the 1950s and 60s and the cyber hackers today, meaning are they the grandfathers of hacking, or are they individual groups that developed around different technologies?
15: I very much see the phone freaks of the 1950s and 60s as being the grandparents of computer hackers today, but I'm going to use computer hackers here in the most positive light I can, in the sense of people who are interested in learning about, exploring, and playing with computer systems and networks and understanding what they can do, who are following their curiosity and are trying to become better at their craft or their hobby. There are definitely also parallels between the people who were making free phone calls in the 1960s and 70s and people today who are engaged in cyber crimes, meaning not just doing stuff for curiosity but for profit or for malintent or whatever. I think today the things that people are doing with things like ransomware are much more severe than making free phone calls, but I think you can also draw that historical parallel as well.
16: Phil Lapsley is the author of Exploding the Phone, The Untold Story, now told, that's not part of the subtitle, The Untold Story of the Teenagers and Outlaws Who Hacked Ma Bell. Phil, thank you so much for being with us today.
15: Thank you, Molly. It's been a pleasure.
13: Well, it's interesting to hear this history, now more than a half century old, about how the phone company, this massive organization with all this technology and its own R&D department, was still vulnerable to, if you will, Yankee ingenuity. Today we have similarly complex systems, and we have just as much ingenuity, I think.
16: Well, the original definition of hacker, Phil Lapsley said, is someone who's intensely curious about a system and wants to get in and play with it and understand it. Of course, once you've done that, there is opportunity for misuse, and there was some of that with the phone freaks. The term hacking, however, has evolved. Today, it's applied to cyber hacks, but also do-it-yourself biohacking and even hacking the climate through geoengineering.
13: In our second of two episodes on hacking, we'll examine these modern versions of hacking and whether they truly are hacks, or whether it's even always a bad thing. Could you hack something to improve on it?
16: That's in the second of our two Big Picture Science episodes on hacking. Next time, angles of a hack. Well, thanks to the team that always whistles while they work, Senior Producer Gary Niederhoff, Operations Manager Barbara Vance, and Intern Daniel Marino.
13: Thanks also to financial support from Rena Shulsky David and Sammy David, and to the William K. Bose Jr. Foundation. Big Picture Science is produced at the SETI Institute, a nonprofit scientific and education organization whose scientists study the origin and nature of life, including the rings and moons of Saturn, everyone's favorite planet. And a big thanks also to our listeners.
16: Your ears have been attuned to an episode of Big Picture Science called Plan of a Hack. The first of two episodes on the theme of hacking. Tune in to the second episode, Angles of a Hack. And if you want to hear still more Big Picture Science episodes, you'll find them in our archive at bigpicturescience.org.
13: And if you're a podcast listener but prefer listening to over-the-air radio because you figure those E&M waves can't be easily hacked, check out the listing on our website of radio stations that carry the program. And if your local station is not on that list, consider letting them know you like this show.

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1: Play on. The Monday Morning Memo for March 29th, 2010. I've been thinking a lot about aging. Now I'm a cliche for sure. A middle-aged man contemplating all the things in his life that will likely remain undone. The weirdest triggers send us off on these melancholy journeys. By us, I mean pampered American men. Today's introspective journey was triggered when Dale Betts asked me about the 12 stages of seduction. He remembered reading my memo about them, but he hadn't been able to find it in the archives at MondayMorningMemo.com. I found it for him. That memo was November 10th, 2008, 18 months ago. Damn. 18 months. A year and a half. I remember writing it. I remember Penny asking me to help her hang shirts from the dryer. The client I was going to meet at the office when the sun was up. The bills I was worried about paying. Where does time go when it passes? Does it wink out of existence? Is it in a file folder somewhere? Methinks my finger has been on the fast forward button when I should have been content with play.
2: But if you are content,
1: we are told,
2: you aren't living up to your full potential.
1: Contentment is another interesting concept, a shimmering mirage we hear about but never see.
3: We buy things we don't need with money we don't have to impress people we don't like. Kim Foss.
1: Paul tells us that a person who knows God and is content is the richest person on earth.
4: For we brought nothing into this world, and it is certain we can carry nothing out.
1: Yes, my finger has been on the fast forward button when I should have been content with play. Play is the third interesting concept tumbling around in my mind. I remember writing about it recently. When was that? Pardon me while I look for it in the archives. Crap. I wrote that on May 12, 2003, nearly 7 years ago. Yes, I am a cliché. Turn with me now to page 17 in the Handbook for Men Having a Midlife Crisis. I read here on page 17 that I have two options.
3: One.
1: Buy a sports car, a hairpiece, and a membership at a gym.
3: Two.
1: Get a hobby. Number one is definitely not going to happen, and I don't much like the word hobby either. It doesn't connect to big words like joy and epiphany. So I'm going to stick with play. Play doesn't just connect to the big words. It is one. My 2003 memo tells me that for an activity to be play, it must be...
3: One, intrinsically motivating.
1: If you play because you want to win a trophy, you're not really playing for pleasure and are therefore not truly playing.
3: Two, freely chosen.
1: If you are playing because someone told you to, you are not truly playing.
3: Three, actively engaging.
1: If you play while disinterested in the game, you are, in essence, not playing.
3: Four, fun.
1: You must derive pleasure from it. Play is a shortcut to happiness. Laughter is medicine. You know these things. But did you also know that people who are destitute are surprisingly likely to describe themselves as happy? Let me be clear. I'm not recommending poverty as the key to happiness, but in her book, Happiness Around the World, The Paradox of Happy Peasants and Miserable Millionaires, Professor Carol Graham firmly disproves the supposed link between wealth and happiness. As an example, the citizens of Japan earn and spend 25 times as much as citizens of Nigeria, but the Japanese are no more likely to describe themselves as happy. Scientist Graham conducted an exhaustive study of the world's population, leading her to conclude,
5: higher per capita income levels do not translate directly to higher average happiness levels.
1: Evidently, Frank McKinney Hubbard was right.
6: It's pretty hard to tell what does bring happiness. Poverty and wealth have both failed.
1: I believe nothing on earth can make you happy. Happiness is a choice, and it's free. Play on. Roy H. Williams.
7: P.S.
3: go to MondayMorningMemo.com and click the picture at the beginning of the online version of the memo. That will take you down the rabbit hole or off on another stimulating excursion. Also, go to wizardacademy.org and stay up to date with all the courses available. 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There are lots of courses coming up, and they fill up fast. We'll see you when you get here.
7: I'm Dr. Anthony Lizerwitz, and this is Climate Connections. On the Coeur d'Alene Reservation in northwest Idaho, kids swim, play, and shoot hoops at the Mariemen Health Corps Center, a 32,000-square-foot recreation center. And the tribe is saving thousands of dollars a year on the electricity needed to run the facility thanks to rooftop solar panels installed 2 years ago.
8: It had been estimated that it would save about $2,500 a year, but utility costs have gone up enough that we actually realized about four times that amount.
7: Laura LaMattia is the Environmental Programs Manager with the Coeur d'Alene Tribe. She says the tribe is interested in renewable energy not only for economic reasons, but as a way to increase the tribe's control over its energy supply.
8: The Coeur d'Alene Tribe is interested in energy sovereignty. If you look at the history of utility development across the nation, tribes historically have not been a big part of that. And for the Coeur d'Alene Tribe, it has four different utilities serving its reservation and little to no representation on any of those.
7: So she says this solar project is helping the tribe save money while also building its energy independence. Climate Connections is produced by the Yale Center for Environmental Communication. To learn more about climate change, visit climateconnections.org.
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0: 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The firm is now managed by his son, Vance Funk IV, from the same office at 273 East Main Street. 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
2: From Feature Story News in Paris, I'm Ross Cullen. Andy Burnham has been formally elected leader of Britain's governing Labour Party at a special conference in London after running unopposed with the backing of more than 90% of Labour lawmakers. Burnham is expected to become Britain's next Prime Minister on Monday when outgoing leader Keir Starmer formally steps down and King Charles will ask Burnham to form a government. The incoming Premier has pledged to shift power away from the capital to Britain's regions, a message that won over lawmakers fearful of losing their seats to Nigel Farage's Reform Party. Ollie Barrett reports from London.
3: Andy Burnham sailed through this Labour leadership process unchallenged. He's now going to be Labour leader for a few days before he actually becomes Prime Minister, taking over from Keir Starmer on Monday. It's at that point we expect to start to get a bit more detail from Andy Burnham as to what his government is going to look like. We know he wants to concentrate much more on the north of England and the other regions of the United Kingdom. We expect him to be therefore on the road in the early days of his government, showing that that will be a real focus away from London.
2: US President Donald Trump has accused China of meddling in US elections. In a primetime speech from the White House, Trump made the case for Congress to pass enhanced voter security legislation. However, there are fears his latest election-related claims will backfire on the Republican Party in the upcoming midterm elections in November. President Trump has repeatedly made unsubstantiated claims about voter fraud and foreign meddling in his 2020 election loss to Joe Biden. Nick Harper reports from Washington.
4: Some startling claims from the US president during this Thursday night primetime address. Here's a man who has long claimed that the 2020 election was stolen from him, that it was rigged. Tonight he said that he provided evidence and facts to show that it had been stolen and rigged. That evidence has now been published on the White House website. He says that China managed to infiltrate the 2020 election and the run-up to it and were able to influence the outcome. He claimed that China managed to steal about two-thirds of the US population's sensitive data. About 220 million Americans were compromised. But he also said that there was a tremendous cover-up by the US intelligence community not to bring these claims to light.
2: Iran says civilian infrastructure has been hit in the latest round of US strikes on the country. The United States is expanding its campaign against Iran as the two sides battle for control of the Strait of Hormuz. The US hit bridges, energy sites, and collapsed a tower at a key Iranian port. President Trump had threatened to start striking infrastructure to pressure Tehran to ease its chokehold on the strait. From bureaus worldwide, this is FSN.
5: With FSN Spotlight, I'm Simon Marks, looking today at the political transition underway in the UK. Sir Keir Starmer will leave No. 10 Downing Street on Monday, and Andy Burnham, the former mayor of Greater Manchester, will move in as the country's seventh leader in a decade. He's promising to supercharge the devolution of power and resources away from London to the country's regions, including places like Liverpool, where the mayor, Steve Rotherham, is a close political ally and old friend of the country's incoming leader.
6: We need to accelerate some of the great stuff that's already started under Keir Starmer's government, but also that we'll learn the lessons from what we've done over the last 9 years together with devolution. You can't have a monolith like a national government expected to deliver quickly for all parts of the UK. It simply can't happen. It hasn't happened. There's evidence there to suggest that that's one of the inhibitors to economic growth. Our country, we're one of the most centralized democracies in the OECD. So why have we had this lengthy period where areas feel they've been left behind? And it's because Westminster's too far away and decisions taken more locally by people who understand their areas are far better.
5: We'll find out on Monday who will fill Mr. Burnham's cabinet, the appointment serving as the first big test of his leadership. With FSN Spotlight, I'm Simon Marks.
2: And now here's another look at the top stories around the world. Andy Burnham has been confirmed as the new leader of Britain's governing Labour Party, and he will take over from Keir Starmer as UK Prime Minister next week. President Trump has accused China of meddling in elections in the United States and called for enhanced voter security legislation. And Iran says civilian infrastructure has been hit in the latest round of US strikes on the country as Washington tries to pressure Tehran over the Strait of Hormuz.
7: Profile America, Saturday, July 17th. Harvard University, founded in Cambridge, Massachusetts in 1636, is the oldest institution of higher education in the United States. Thus, it was already a bit long in the tooth when on this date in 1867, it opened the first dental school associated with a medical school. It was also the first to be permanently established by a university, making the full scholarly and scientific resources of a university available to dental education. Today, there are 66 dental schools at universities across the United States and Puerto Rico. Graduates of these and foreign schools make up the 114,500 dentists nationwide. The offices in which they practice employ some 950,000 people. You can find more facts about America's people, places, and economy from the American Community Survey at census.gov.
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9: This is the Business Review from KWBU and Baylor University's Handkammer School of Business. Good morning. I'm CJ Jackson. Today I'm talking with Dr. Jeff Tanner, Professor of Marketing and Associate Dean at Baylor's Handkammer School of Business. Recently, Dr. Tanner made an interesting discovery in his research about those psych tests that have been used for decades to analyze salespeople. The salespeople are psyching out the psych tests. Dr. Tanner, tell us more about this research.
10: Finding good salespeople is probably the most difficult task that companies have, and some research shows that as many as 40% of the salespeople they have are not going to be able to carry out the sales objectives that they have for the coming year. So finding good salespeople is a critical issue for companies, and that's why they turn to psychology tests so that they could identify the people most capable of being salespeople. George Dudley with Behavioral Science Research Press and I conducted research on several thousand salespeople from the United States, Australia, the UK, and New Zealand, and looked at the issue of whether these salespeople are exaggerating their abilities on these tests. And we find, in fact, that at least more so in the U.S. than the other countries, that salespeople are exaggerating when they fill out these tests.
9: What kinds of answers do they tend to exaggerate on?
10: The test that we used to measure exaggeration was whether or not they had knowledge, specific knowledge. And some of that knowledge is actually not possible. So if they say that they have it and it doesn't exist, then we know that they've exaggerated. Now, we've correlated this with their estimates of their sales activity. So we know that this is a pretty good predictor of exaggeration in their other areas of sales testing, like how many sales they think they could get from leads or how many calls they could make, how many prospects they would have, and that kind of thing. So in terms of method of testing exaggeration, it's held up pretty well. Whatever the root cause, it does indicate that using tests to determine who are your best salespeople may require more examination to make sure that the tests are valid. Now, that doesn't necessarily mean that these tests are going to pick out exaggerators as the best salespeople. It's just that some salespeople are more likely to exaggerate than others. Now, a lot of people think that men are probably bigger exaggerators than women, but the results actually find that there's no difference between men and women in their level of exaggeration on these psych tests. Now, if they exaggerate in other arenas, I don't know. We'll have to do that research another time.
9: Dr. Jeff Tanner, Professor of Marketing at Baylor.
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12: Hi, this is Stephen Sherry for IEEE Spectrum's TechWise Conversations. One day, about 20 years ago, an engineer at Intel was trying to install a multimedia card into his computer and came up with the idea for a universal port for peripherals. The engineer was Ajay Bhatt, and the port became USB. Today, there are, by one count, 6 billion USB devices in the world, and not just printers and keyboards and mice. There's a USB butt cooler for your chair, USB heated gloves for your hands, and a USB disco ball for your inner John Travolta. Ajay Bhatt wasn't kidding when he envisioned a universal serial bus port. Ajay Bhatt hasn't stood still, and neither has USB. There's a USB 2.0 and 3.0, and Bhatt has worked on the accelerated graphics port and PCI Express. He's worked on Intel's desktop power management architecture and is now helping to develop a computer that will work all day. He's my guest today. Ajay, welcome to the podcast.
13: It's nice to be with you, Stephen.
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13: Well, the thing is, even though we started with we're a silicon company. We started, with a certain view of the computer. We wanted to be inclusive. 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We wanted to comprehend requirements from system vendors and peripheral vendors and software developers. So by gathering a group of diverse folks, it made USB even more successful because we got input that we wouldn't have from Intel side.
12: It really is universal, and I was sort of joking about the butt warmer, although it does exist. But there's different pin settings for different applications: printers, smart cards, audio, video. There's one for healthcare. Does that get used?
13: Yes, actually, there are some companies that make glucometers and there's some equipment where USB is used, particularly to upload and download information. Just the way, you upload and download information from a smartphone, for example.
12: I love the convenience of USB, but I have to say it drives me crazy that it has an up and a down. You'd think I would get it right at least half the time, but I don't think I do.
13: Well, that's an interesting point. If I were to do this all over again, that's one thing I would fix. When we started, though, I'd like to remind you that, some of the ports were such that the degree of freedom was about 360 degrees, and blind mating a cable to a port was very difficult. So when we started, by picking the connector we had, we made a big jump in advancement. However, some of the limitations we had were with respect to the cost. So we found the cheapest connector we could afford at that point, and that's what we ended up, we have ended up living with. But as we go forward, I think we may get an opportunity to fix that problem as well at some point in future.
12: I'm glad you mentioned cost, because I wanted to ask you, FireWire, IEEE 1394, already existed in 1995, and it was much faster. Did USB win entirely on price, or were there other things as well?
13: Well, a few other things as well. But when we started, we reached out to everybody in the computer industry with the view that we had. We even made an attempt at approaching people to sort of revise their spec to meet our requirements. So there was real effort made in earnest to sort of bring people together. But one of the big things that we also focused on besides cost was an architecture that was open, that was widely available to developers, royalty-free and at no cost. So we developed this technology and made it available. Now, such terms were not available for all the other interfaces that were out there. They had a different business model. Our view was to really promote open standard that would enable new uses of the computers and attract new users because computers would become much easier to use.
12: Apple turned out to be probably the leading user of FireWire, and it seems like they keep doing this again and again. I'm wondering what you think of their Lightning, which I guess is similar to USB 2.0 with some proprietary extensions.
13: I haven't looked at Lightning in much more detail, but I think the problem that they're trying to solve for all Apple's ecosystem is to make, I guess, one of the most advanced features of that connector is that it's flippable, right? So the problem that you were talking about with USB, which only goes one way, they've sort of solved the problem. And I think the other problem that they've fixed is the size. The connector that they've chosen for Lightning is very, very small size. And when you have a very portable device, size does matter.
12: What about Thunderport, which I guess is also a sort of an Apple port technology? And I guess it's also sort of a superset of one of yours, that is to say PCI Express.
13: Yeah, so I'm on two of the primary patents on Thunderbolt. I actually was the original guy who worked on Thunderbolt for a while before I moved over to a different job assignment at Intel. But Thunderbolt basically addresses a need of supporting two protocols, DisplayPort for very high resolution displays, and PCI Express. In certain use cases, you want to disaggregate I/O and take it outside the box, and those are the two needs that Thunderbolt meets. So it is targeted towards a specific segment of the market and specific set of applications.
12: Is it the next big thing, or will there be a USB 4.0?
13: Well, I think both these Thunderbolt and USB will keep evolving. I know USB IF, or Implementers Forum, has announced their intentions for extensions. So I expect USB to be extended, and so will Thunderbolt be extended as well.
12: And the main point of extending USB would be the large devices, especially being able to charge them, right, like monitors?
13: USB has an extension called USB Power Delivery, or USB PD. And USB PD is an extension that allows a power source and a computing device to negotiate power delivery mechanism, or the voltages and the current. So that's the spec that enhances the way we charge devices, or the devices provide charge to some external peripherals. So USB PD is one of the extensions. The other things that are happening are related to the data rate. As you can see, as we go to devices that store more and more data, right? For example, I have SLR camera. When I shoot RAW, each picture is about 25 to 30 megabytes. Now, to transfer those pictures from my camera to the computer takes a long time using USB 2, but with future extensions, we would have the speed of a few seconds rather than a few minutes.
12: Maybe you could just tell us about the all-day computer. Why is Intel put its maybe its best engineer on the case there?
13: Well, one of the major pain points that we all have using, portable computing, for me it is tablets and laptops, is the power efficiency. Even though in the past people have claimed that it has 6-hour battery life, in a normal use, you're lucky if you get half that, right? So that was clearly the pain point. People use the computers, they want to use the computer all day long, but they are sort of tethered. They have to bring the power brick with them. And I believe with the advances made in silicon technology, as well as the design techniques and architecture, that we can actually fix this problem. So in last 4 years or so, I've spent a lot of time looking at all aspects of PC architecture and sort of audited each part of the architecture and systematically gone in and tried to fix some of the issues in the system that would result in draining the power unnecessarily. So we've really done a big overhaul in PC architecture to enable PC to now run all day on a single battery.
12: In some ways, it's really just a weight problem, right? Not a power problem. I mean, if we were just willing to carry computers, you know, that were state-of-the-art 10 years ago, we would have all-day computers, wouldn't we?
13: Well, but that's not the right way of solving the problem. You know, we didn't want computers to be luggable. We still want computers to be very sleek, lightweight, attractive, yet, you know, have very good dynamic range when it comes to performance. So, and adjust the power consumption of the computer based on the tasks that you're doing. Of course, there'll be certain tasks that are very, very demanding, and we want to provide that level of processing power to support most demanding application. At the same time, when you're doing some simple browsing or word processing kind of tasks, that we want it to be much more power efficient. So we want to provide power efficiency while maintaining reasonable weight and size and temperature of the device.
12: Up to now, producing light, sleek, attractive computers was a sort of a differentiator for a manufacturer. And I find it interesting that Intel is now trying to sort of solve this problem for the industry as a whole.

0: agree with the rest of the engineering community on the spec. But then once you define the rules of communication, how efficiently you communicate, or if you can create it a much more efficient implementation or an architecture, then that becomes the differentiation. It's very similar to, you know, building a highway by agreeing on the, you know, the size and the lane width and what have you, but then building a car or set of cars that run on that highway is akin to building a differentiated computer device, right? So may that be Wi-Fi, you know, or wired connection, wireless or wired connection. There are certain aspects of architecture where you need to be open with respect to architecture and the specification, such that anybody can build interoperable devices. Because ultimately, these devices will be used by users, and you don't want them to be frustrated. Because, you know, if each company does proprietary design, then these devices don't interoperate. So for the sake of interoperability, you must invest in common infrastructure.
1: So what's the interoperability issue when it comes to the all-day computer?
0: Well, all-day computers, remember, in the computer, we have components from a variety of vendors, right? So if we all agree to a common set of power primitives in this case, then we know when the devices need to wake up and when they go to sleep. Otherwise, a misbehaved device could actually keep rest of the computer on and drain the battery. So even when it comes to all-day computing, each devices, along with the software, have to be able to communicate with each other with, you know, messages that communicate state of the machine with various subsystems. And I think that's where some of the work that we're doing is invaluable, because you have to agree to entering and exiting certain power states at the right time without actually being visible to the end user, right? So if end user clicks on some application, appropriate behavior should be demonstrated. However, underneath, the subsystems that are not being used at that instance have to be powered down for however long they're not needed. And then they should wake up transparently to the user. So there is a tremendous amount of work to be done inside the computer to make it much more efficient.
1: I wanted to ask you a question about Intel in general, and I just thought I'd compare it to some other organizations. Bell Labs used to be a place where people could do university-style research without having to teach, and today Microsoft research is like that. But, you know, it seems like a lot less makes its way out of the lab and into products, the Kinect maybe being the notable recent exception, then does it Intel? Does Intel have some secret sauce when it comes to generating immediately usable R&D?
0: Well, so we have a rather large investment in Intel Labs. Now, Intel Labs, you know, does various things. So one, we have close relationships with academia. So we have Intel Science and Technology Centers at universities around the world, including various universities within U.S. So Intel researchers, along with university researchers, collaborate on certain things. We also, at Intel, have researchers who focus on fundamental research, may that be in process technologies, architectures, or design technologies. And they take a long-term view of technologies that will be needed in future. And then we also have sort of a view where we bring together people from different disciplines to sort of come together and develop something called rapid prototypes. And these prototypes or these technologies are based on some of the fundamental research that we may have done, and then based on that we create new technologies that can be deployed in our future products. So we sort of work with universities, do fundamental research, as well as applied research, I would say. And a lot of these ideas make it into the product.

0: Well, Ajay, Intel did a somewhat silly TV commercial that featured you as a technology rock star, and Conan O'Brien did a version of that that managed to be even sillier, although it was hilarious. You were in it, and it seemed like you really enjoyed it. I wonder though if you find it more humbling than anything else to know that you've improved the computing efficiency of basically half the planet every day.
1: Well, I feel extremely privileged and to get this opportunity to sort of leave my fingerprints on computer industry, right? Clearly, the vision that we had was sort of, we were at the right place at the right time, and we were able to assemble the right group of people to make USB happen. And with respect to Intel Commercial, they were looking to sort of highlight thousands of engineers that we have, and they just chose me as an example because people could relate to USB, and hence they asked my name to be included in that commercial. And that's how I ended up on Conan. And clearly, Conan really, it was sort of out of my comfort zone to be on Conan, but I went along with it, and it was a lot of fun.
0: Yeah, it does look like a lot of fun, but there's nothing silly, to be sure, about the achievement of USB and PCI Express and everything else. So thanks for those things, and thank you for joining us today.
1: Thank you so much, Stephen, for having me.
0: We've been speaking with Intel's Ajay Bhatt about the past, present, and future of USB. For IEEE Spectrum's TechWise Conversations, I'm Stephen Sherry.
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4: The Public News Service Wednesday afternoon update. I'm Mike Clifford. An official with the Department of Health and Human Services says the agency has frozen all child care payments to the state of Minnesota after allegations of fraudulent daycare centers. That from ABC News. They report Deputy Secretary Jim O'Neill said in a post that HHS is tightening requirements for payments from the administration for children and families to all states, requiring a justification and a receipt or photo evidence. ABC notes the move comes after an unverified online video from a conservative influencer, Nick Shirley, alleging fraud in child care and Somali communities in Minneapolis. Minneapolis officials dispute the allegations. Meantime, as folks in Ohio prepare to enter the new year, the League of Women Voters of Ohio is urging residents to consider civic engagement as part of their New Year's resolutions, arguing it can help people feel more connected to decisions that affect their communities.
5: The nonpartisan organization says the start of a new year is often when people reflect on personal goals and consider changes they want to make in their lives. Jen Miller, executive director of the League, says civic participation fits naturally into that moment of reflection.
6: The new year is a great reset. It's a time for us to think about who we've been and where we've been and what we want to be different. Thinking about how government represents us is a critical piece of that.
5: Miller says many Ohioans closely follow political developments but don't always see civic participation as something they can actively do on a regular basis. Farah Siddiqui reporting.
4: And as 2025 comes to a close, Connecticut advocacy groups are looking to hit the ground running in 2026. The coming legislative session will be shorter than the one in 2025, running from February to early May.
7: Despite this, there's hope legislation on various social and consumer issues will pass. AARP Connecticut is focusing on laws providing supports for caregivers, consumer protections, and affordable high-speed internet. John Erlinghauser with AARP Connecticut says given the pushback from providers, defending the net equity program is a high priority.
8: It's necessary because when the affordable connectivity program expired at the federal level, it left a big void in high-speed internet. Internet is not only important in fighting social isolation, but also helps with telehealth and safety, other things, and it keeps people connected.
7: Along with this, Erlinghauser hopes to see the state implement no-excuse absentee voting after a state referendum lifted a ban on it. I'm Edwin J. Vieira.
4: And a new study finds that pregnancy raises the woman's risk of cardiovascular complications like heart attack, stroke, hypertension, and even death. Researchers at Massachusetts General Hospital looked at medical records from 56,000 pregnancies. Dr. Amir Alma Ahmed is a cardiologist with Dignity Health and a volunteer with the American Heart Association.
9: Pregnancy itself is a big cardiovascular risk factor for patients who have underlying risk factors, but even patients who don't should be aware that there could be cardiovascular complications related to pregnancy, and that may have long-standing implications for them.
4: Heart disease is the number one killer of new moms. This is Public News Service. With Affordable Care Act subsidies expiring today, many folks in Montana will ring in the new year with higher health insurance costs.
10: While the U.S. House is set to vote on the subsidies in January, it doesn't help people who've already made coverage decisions for the month. That includes former University of Montana adjunct professor Bradley Cook. He lives in Hamilton, Montana, and says his premiums went from $260 a month to almost $700 a month. He says his deductible also more than doubled, which he describes as simply prohibitive.
11: My Social Security isn't doubling, so it, in effect, was like a $15,000 expense out of pocket before I get any real insurance help. So I had to just cancel that.
10: People making more than 400% of the poverty level will no longer get the ACA extended subsidies. I'm Laura Hatch reporting.
4: In Minnesota, now accepting applications for paid leave benefits under a new statewide program. The high-profile law takes effect Thursday. State lawmakers say they want to ensure a smoother rollout by welcoming enrollees early.
12: The legislature approved startup funds, but over time, benefits will be covered by a payroll tax shared by participating employees and their employers. Supporters say it helps workers with limited access to these perks when they need to step away for medical reasons. The Department of Employment and Economic Development's Evan Rowe reminds those eligible they can get up to 12 weeks of partial wage replacement for personal leave or up to 12 weeks when caring for a loved one. There's a 20-week cap when those needs overlap.
13: Most common example where you'd have both types of leave might be a mother who's giving birth to a child.
12: This program is not linked to the fraud fallout seen in human services programs in Minnesota, but Rowe acknowledges the scrutiny over state government right now. I'm Mike Moen.
4: Finally, West Virginia and other Appalachian states counting on federal investment in clean energy are seeing those funds vaporize, leaving communities uncertain about jobs, reduced emissions, and their economic future.
14: A new report from Reimagine Appalachia outlines specific projects across the state hanging in limbo, including a $129 million grant from the Department of Energy to build utility-scale solar farms on two former surface mine sites in Nicholas County. Rika Rothenstein, a senior research associate for the group, says the frozen funding has huge impacts on the region.
15: Those solar farms would produce 250 megawatts of electric power, and that's enough to service around 39,000 homes.
14: The findings show nearly 70% of projected clean energy jobs in Appalachian states are now at risk. This is Nadia Romlagan for West Virginia News Service.
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17: Hi there, I'm Thane Maynard. When you see a flying fish, chances are, given its large wing fins, that your first assumption would be that it's a bird. Once they take to the air, they can flap and glide for nearly 200 meters, the length of about two football fields. There are about 40 species of flying fish, and with speciation comes morphological differences. The two-wingers variety have two well-built pectoral or side fins that provide them with lift that they need to fly. On the other hand, the four-wingers not only use their strong pectoral fins, but also tap into the power of their pelvic or bottom fins. However, the fin that makes the real difference is the tail, which is similar to a rudder on a boat, and it helps steer the flying fish during flight. How they remain in the air can be understood by looking at their anatomy. Flying fish have a rigid frame, streamlined bodies, a reinforced spinal cord, a large cumulative fin surface area, and lower body weight. These are all characteristics that allow the fish to stay in flight due to drag reduction, something that airplane gliders based their design on in the 1930s.
16: The 90-Second Naturalist is a production of Cincinnati Public Radio and the Cincinnati Zoo, with support from Cincinnati Public Radio members to spread the good news of the natural world.
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18: Welcome back, everybody. This is Rick Pettigrew, back from our very successful tour of Iran. After this short introduction, you'll hear four top news stories that came out this past week on Archaeologica. Send us feedback on the Archaeology Channel Facebook page or post a message on our social networking site, ArchaeoSeek. A LIDAR survey has found a new ring cairn in a British forest. Traces of frozen moss have identified the final path followed by the 5,300-year-old Iceman found high in the Italian Alps. Utah's Danger Cave has received a high honor. And the site of Monte Verde in Chile seems poised to push back the human arrival in the Americas still earlier. The audio news team would like to thank our friends for helping us continue this show without a break since we started 18 years ago. 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And now here's Laura Pettigrew with the audio news from Archaeologica. We hope you find this to be a valuable part of your day.
19: Welcome to the audio news from Archaeologica. I'm Laura Pettigrew, and these are the headlines in archaeological and historical news from October 27th to November 2nd, 2019. We begin this week in Gloucestershire, England, where details of a previously unknown Bronze Age monument were announced. The ritual site, known as a ring cairn, was found hidden in the woodlands of the Forest of Dean by a LIDAR aerial laser scan. The ring cairn dates back to about 2000 BC and is a circular bank with several small limestone standing stones on top. According to archaeologist John Hoyle, it is the only site of its kind known in Gloucestershire. Hoyle identified it in the Forest of Dean through a LIDAR, or Light Detection and Ranging Survey, a technique which uses pulsed laser beams fired from an airplane to create a 3D record of the land's surface, effectively removing the trees from the landscape. It was first used in meteorology to measure clouds by the National Center for Atmospheric Research, headquartered in Boulder, Colorado, and has since become a valuable tool in helping researchers discover sites much faster than using archaeological methods. The remarkably circular feature is easy to spot on the LIDAR map, but Hoyle initially expected it to be a World War II gun emplacement. It wasn't until he surveyed the site on the ground, however, that he realized it was much older. Its form is similar to other sites dating between 2500 and 1500 BC. The ring cairn is about 25 meters in diameter and made up of a 5-meter-wide rubble bank, with at least 10 white limestone standing stones, each no more than 1 meter high, placed around the ring on its top. Mr. Hoyle notes that ring cairns are common in upland areas, in places like Derbyshire, Northumberland, and Wales, but nobody knows precisely what they were used for. Some have been found in association with burials, and often there appear to be residues of charcoal in places like this, suggesting rituals that involved fire. The discovery is featured in a new book by Mr. Hoyle called Hidden Landscapes of the Forest of Dean. We go next to the mountains of the Austrian-Italian border, where thousands of tiny pieces of moss have been used to reconstruct the final journey of Ötzi, a 5,300-year-old ice mummy. As reported by CNN and the free online science journal PLOS ONE, the study of the mosses found inside Ötzi's body, known as bryology, was carried out by archaeobotanist James Dixon, now retired from the University of Glasgow. The frozen and fossilized bryophyte bits found in and around the mummy come from at least 75 species, most of which aren't native, frozen between about 4000 and 2000 BC. The bryophyte evidence shows that the Iceman's last journey was from the south, up a rocky gorge called Schnalstal, to the snowy border pass, where an arrow to his back, which cut into an artery, finally felled him. His body remained frozen in ice until it was discovered by a couple hiking in the North Italian Alps in 1991. Since then, nearly every part of him has been analyzed over the past 25 years, creating a window into what life was like in the Alpine region during the Copper Age, around 3300 BC. Finding thousands of moss and liverwort bits from this time period is unprecedented, and along with other research, has allowed for reconstruction of Ötzi's life and death 5,300 years ago. Some of these foreign species were identified as mosses that exist today in the Lower Schnellstall Valley in the Italian province of South Tyrol. Researchers believe the non-indigenous plants could have been carried on Ötzi's clothing, or perhaps in the dung of large herbivores like the alpine ibex, a type of wild goat. According to Dixon, they were recovered as mostly small scraps from the ice around him, from his clothes and gear, and even from his alimentary tract. One species is a moss called flat nacara, which grows in low-altitude woodlands in the Tyrol. This was found on Ötzi's clothes and inside his gut, corroborating a 2001 pollen study. The pollen in Ötzi's gut, breathed in over his last 33 hours, showed he traveled quickly up from low-lying areas with warmth-loving trees. Ötzi lived between 3100 and 3370 BC. He stood 1.5 meters tall, or about 5 feet 2 inches, and had a slightly muscular build of 110 pounds, with a narrow and pointed face, tanned and tattooed skin, brown eyes, long dark hair, and a shaggy beard. His blood type was O positive, and he was lactose intolerant. He died when he was 46, which was considered old for the time. A cut on his right hand, indicating hand-to-hand combat, never had a chance to heal before he died. This means that conflict happened soon before he was shot, and potentially led to the second clash that killed him. The injury would have made it difficult for Ötzi to prepare his weapons for another attack. This is most likely why the bow and arrows found with him were unfinished, to replace the ones that were lost or damaged in the previous fight. He was also found with a valuable copper axe, which could have been considered a status symbol. His clothing was made from leather, hide, braided grass, and animal sinews, which would have kept him warm in the cold, wet climate. In Utah, in western North America, Danger Cave may get new protected status. Following a detailed process, the governor has nominated two new state monuments for approval by the state legislature. As reported in Deseret News, Danger Cave State Park Heritage Area near the Nevada border and Old Iron Town in Iron County were unanimously endorsed by the state's Natural Resources, Agriculture, and Environment Committee based on its criteria that each candidate site is the first, last, only, most important, or best preserved site of its kind in the state, or offers a major contribution to prehistory or history, or features outstanding scenic value. Danger Cave was excavated by pioneering Great Basin archaeologist Jesse D. Jennings beginning in the 1950s. Jennings' work at the site was considered groundbreaking due to his exacting standards in excavation and data analysis. Jennings related the archaeological evidence from Danger Cave to the ethnographic model to frame a view of the little-known Great Basin desert culture lasting from about 9000 BC to AD 500, which was controversial at the time but eventually gained widespread acceptance. As one of North America's most significant archaeological sites, Danger Cave formed the groundwork for understanding the history of Native Americans in the Great Basin region over an 11,000-year time frame. According to Jeff Rasmussen, director of the Utah Division of Parks and Recreation, Danger Cave also provided the first opportunity for archaeologists to use radiocarbon dating to trace the age of artifacts. Rasmussen said reclassifying Danger Cave to monument status would actually help temper people's expectations about the site, since the words state park often denote the existence of campground facilities and amenities such as restrooms, and none of those features are there. The other nominee is Old Iron Town in Iron County, which from 1868 to 1876 played a role in early iron ore manufacture for the region and its railroads. The town site is known for its charcoal kiln, a well-preserved icon of the era. Our final story comes from southern Chile, where excavations of the site of Monteverde has unearthed controversial evidence of human activity in South America as early as 19,000 years ago. As reported in the Discover Magazine blog, it's long been documented that in the last part of the Ice Ages, people from northeastern Asia spread to the Americas, two vast uninhabited continents abounding with mammoth, giant sloth, and other now extinct megafauna. The exact time that people began to inhabit the land is disputed. Today, the story is beginning to take shape, thanks to well-dated archaeological sites, DNA analysis, and geological work to understand when ice and sea levels permitted entry to the Americas. It's clear that people occupied the continents by about 15,000 years ago, probably taking a route along the Pacific coast. Monteverde is among the most compelling sites that have helped scholars reach this conclusion. Excavations starting in the 1970s by Dr. Tom Dillehay have unearthed numerous artifacts, remnants of 14,000-year-old huts, food scraps from megafauna, and wads of masticated seaweed, likely chewed for medicinal purposes. The preservation was so exceptional that it cleared any doubt that humans had reached the area by this time. Buried under a peat bog, Monteverde is near South America's tip and about 30 miles from the Pacific in present-day Chile. Although no human skeletons have turned up there, an excavated layer, radiocarbon dated to about 14,000 years ago, held clear evidence of human inhabitants, including a child-sized footprint. Interestingly, Monteverde lacked Clovis points, distinctive stone tools found at North American sites dating to roughly 13,000 years ago. Through much of the 20th century, many archaeologists supported Clovis first, the hypothesis that the people who made these artifacts were the first inhabitants of the Americas. Reports of older pre-Clovis sites were dismissed on the grounds that they were incorrectly excavated or dated. Monteverde was remarkably well preserved, meticulously excavated, and analyzed with state-of-the-art methods. It convinced the archaeological community that non-Clovis peoples reached South America by at least 14,000 years ago. Clovis was not first. Since then, numerous pre-Clovis sites have been reported between 13,300 and 15,000 years old. North America holds about 10 of them, but in South America, besides Monteverde and its surrounding area, only two others are commonly accepted, Huaca Prieta in Peru and Arroyo Seco in Argentina. With so few comparative sites, it's difficult to say who and how widespread the Monteverde people were. Dillehay and colleagues also reported potentially older artifacts from Monteverde in a 1988 paper in the journal Nature. From a deeper layer dated to 30,000 years ago, they found three clay-lined burned areas and at least six stones that appear to have been shaped into tools. However, the finds were considered too meager to constitute a strong case for human presence. Decades later, in 2013, Dillehay returned to the site to lead a team that dug 80 probes and test pits in the land around Monteverde. The work, published in PLOS ONE in 2015, identified 12 discrete spots with signs of a campfire, charcoal, ash, burned clay, stone tools, and animal bones. Radiocarbon analysis dated the finds between 14,500 and 19,000 years ago. The results suggest even earlier peopling of the Americas. Future work at Monteverde may prove it. That wraps up the news for this week. For more stories and daily news updates, visit Archaeologica on the World Wide Web at archaeologica.org, where all the news is history. I'm Laura Pettigrew, and I'll see you next week.
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20: Today is July 17th on Tidbits in Time, a fun summer day. Stay with me to hear about a real-life nephew of Uncle Sam. We'll take you to a bumpy grand opening, tell you the story of Wrong Way Corrigan, and look in on a courtroom to watch a famous defense attorney at work. All that plus, it's a day for math geeks, and we'll tell you all about why. It's a great episode of Tidbits in Time, next. July 17, 1899, James Francis Cagney Jr. was born in the Lower East Side of Manhattan in New York City. He was the second of seven siblings and a real-life nephew of Uncle Sam, almost born on the 4th of July. He won an Oscar for his role in Yankee Doodle Dandy. Cagney's most famous roles were as a gangster, which is an odd contrast because he came up through vaudeville as a song and dance man. July 17, 1955, the grand opening of Disneyland was televised by Art Linkletter, Bob Cummings, and Ronald Reagan. But opening day didn't go well. With temperatures up to 101, a plumber's strike leaving water fountains dry, and ladies' high heels sinking in the new asphalt. There was also a gas leak that shut them down about halfway through the first day. But the next day, lines for tickets started at 2 a.m., and Disneyland became a great success. July 17, 1938, Douglas Corrigan requested a flight plan from New York City to Ireland. Denied, he refiled for California. He took off, pointed east, and kept going. When he got to Ireland, he claimed navigation error, clouds obscuring landmarks, and low light conditions hampering compass readings. Of course, nobody believed him, and he got a 2-week suspension of his license. But he became a folk hero, including ticker tape parades in New York City and Chicago, and the nickname, Wrong Way Corrigan. It was on July 17, 1899, that Earl Stanley Gardner was born in Malden, Massachusetts. A practicing lawyer, he began writing the Perry Mason series on the side in 1933, which endured through 82 novels, 12 years of radio plays, and a 9-season TV series spanning the 50s and 60s, starring Raymond Burr and Barbara Hale, who reprised their roles in the 90s. Gardner was heavily influenced by the writing of Raymond Chandler, whom he influenced in turn. July 17th is National Yellow Pig Day. The number 17 has particular mathematical properties. If you add the first four prime numbers, 2, 3, 5, and 7, you get 17. Just as an example, psychologists have found that if you ask an average group of people to pick a number between 1 and 20, the answer comes up as 17 more often than any other choice. As undergraduates in math at Princeton, math geeks David Kelly and Michael Spivak began a celebration of this day. For your very own email print version of Tidbits in Time, showing up every day for free in your inbox, just send a request to adrian@tidbitsintime.com. That's adrian@tidbitsintime.com. For Tidbits in Time, this has been Gene Vann.
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21: NASA's Launch Services Program is the conduit between thrilling science missions to faraway planets and the powerful rockets that provide a spacecraft's ride into space. By the time a spacecraft is ready to embark on its journey to a distant orbit, the launch directors are preparing for the countdown to liftoff to send it on its way. Chuck Duval and Omar Baez take turns giving the go for launch on launch day. So what's launch day like? Omar and Chuck describe it this way.
22: Launch day is the culmination of 2 or 3 years, 4 or 5 on some missions of work that's gone into this final day of loading up this launch vehicle and putting this spacecraft up into orbit. So it's kind of like your wedding day. You build up to it, and here it is, and it's today, and it's a very serious day, and it'll impact that mission from here on out because you're sending it on its way.
23: When I come in for launch day or launch night in the firing room, and I come in, I can see a frenzy of people going around. I'm like, oh, it's going to be one of those nights. So that's one end. The other side is if it's quiet and the weather's good and people seem to be just kind of just now ramping up, ready for a good count. It's nice to be able to ease into it and hopefully prepare for a somewhat relaxing countdown.
21: The launch day countdown is a carefully orchestrated dance between dozens of launch vehicle and spacecraft engineers. The launch director is in the mission director center, keeping his finger on the pulse of activity as the final hours before liftoff unfold. He monitors a flurry of activity in his headset and conducts a series of readiness polls from the team.
24: This is the NLM. We are ready to proceed with terminal count at T-minus 20 minutes. NASA CE.
25: NASA CE is go.
24: NASA MIM.
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24: SMD, are you ready to proceed?
29: SMD is ready.
24: Copy that. NASA team's ready to proceed at T-minus 20.
22: We have up roughly 7 or 8 channels on at one time, so the one thing that the launch managers are very good at is filtering out conversations. We're able to sit there and absorb about 7 or 8 channels and even be talking at the same time while we're listening to some of the stuff going on in the background.
0: They're going to be channel 9.
3: Maybe just slightly offshore.
22: Can you imagine it? It's like 7 or 8 different conversations all on a different topic possibly, and you're trying to pull this all together and make sure that everybody's talking about the right things at the right time to make sure that we're able to grasp that right recipe to be able to launch that day.
5: As the launch directors will tell you, there is no crystal ball to ensure success. They must rely on and trust in the team.
23: Even though we practice and simulate problems prior to launches in dress rehearsals, you can't always predict what problem is going to present itself on launch day.
3: SMD on NLMNet.
24: Go ahead, SMD.
3: We do have a PCC issue on our power control console.
24: Is that going to be a problem?
3: Still assessing.
22: The working relationship that Chuck and I have stems back from roughly 13, 14 years. We're very comfortable with each other. We enjoy each other's professionalism and vice versa when I do the role as the ALM, the assistant launch manager. On his missions, we're doing the same thing.
23: I try to give Omar as much support as I would want myself. I want him to be as successful as he can be. There's kind of a lot of unwritten things that we do for each other that we probably is just a reflex.
5: In the final few minutes, launch is close, but until the go is given, anything can happen.
3: T-minus 3 minutes?
23: T-minus 3 minutes and counting is not the point of no return. It is a point where we're getting much closer and blood pressure is rising, but it's an exciting time because, again, we've gotten through a lot, a big part of the countdown, and we're getting really close.
24: This is the NLM on the NLMNet for a ready to proceed with terminal count and final launch pole. NASA CE.
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24: NASA MIM.
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24: SMA.
0: SMA is go.
24: SMD.
3: T-minus 2 minutes. SMD is go.
24: NAM.
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24: Copy that.
3: Pressurized.
24: NASA team's ready to proceed into terminal count and final launch readiness.
3: T-minus 110 seconds.
6: Rob 2. 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
0: Go ahead.
24: Sir, NASA is go for launch.
0: Roger that. Copy. NASA is go for launch. LVD, this is the MDN-8.
6: LD.
0: Yeah, permission to launch.
6: Copy.
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0: Ranges go.
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11: Federal investigators are reportedly focusing on Taco Bell as they work to identify the source of a multi-state cyclospora outbreak that has sickened thousands of people. The Washington Post reports that some people who became ill had eaten at Taco Bell, though investigators stress the outbreak extends beyond the restaurant chain. Rental scams are becoming more common, especially during the busy summer leasing season, as scammers use fake listings, stolen identities, and AI-generated content to target renters. Red flags include unusually low prices and pressure to pay before viewing. It's called Summerween, when holiday merchandise appears in stores in the middle of the summer. According to new research from Retail Me Not, most consumers plan to start shopping for fall and Halloween before September, driven by a love of the season and a desire for the best selection. I'm Mark Huffman. 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
4: This is Bird Note. This chatty fellow is a marsh wren, a sprightly brown bird with a cocked tail.

0: are known for their amazing singing, including loud, complex vocalizations. And they have a huge repertoire of songs. Some bird lovers have tagged the marsh wren the Heinz 57 variety bird because scientists have recorded 57 different variations of its song. That's quite a mix of notes. Listen for one often repeated phrase, though. A recurring chugging, like the sound of a sewing machine or a toy machine gun. Nightfall doesn't faze them. A male may sing straight through the night. Opinions differ when it comes to describing the singing of the marsh wren. Ornithologist Alexander Wilson said its song sounded like air bubbles forcing their way through mud. John James Audubon said, "Its song, if song I can call it, resembles the grating of a rusty hinge." Today, though, all would agree this is just one of many species to benefit from the North American Wetlands Conservation Act. Marsh wrens usually forage out of view, hopping up only for brief moments. You're most likely to see movement among the cattails and not even see the bird, unless it pops up on a cattail to see what you're doing. Learn more at birdnote.org. I'm Michael
1: Stein. The operating room seems like the last place we'd find a robot.
2: Don't worry. We'll still need human surgeons. But telerobots can help out by providing steady hand guidance calibrated with medical imaging. Robots can also scale down the surgeon's motions to provide exquisitely precise microsurgery. In fact, the Da Vinci surgical robot is now being used in over 1,000 operating rooms.
1: So our next story takes us to Johns Hopkins University, where researchers are developing the next generation of robots for the OR. Lori Howell has more.
3: We should give them a gold star.
4: Oh, this is just awesome.
3: Yeah.
5: What's it doing?
4: It's giving a force.
6: Jim Handa is an eye surgeon who gets to see into the future. He collaborates with this engineering research center to help them test out new medical robots. The Steadyhand Eye robot looks sort of like a metal pencil attached to a large microscope. It hovers over a model eye, which can also be seen in 3D on the attached computer monitor. Today, Handa is testing out the latest upgrade. Now when he uses the surgical tool, sound cues as well as visuals will help guide him.
4: 4, 3, 2, 2, 3, 4. Oh, that's really useful, actually.
7: Okay. Yeah.
3: 3, 2, 1, 1.
4: Because if you knew exactly the force that's being generated, and if you knew what the force that would induce a hemorrhage the tissue, then you have instantaneous information.
7: Right.
6: Handa's feedback is exactly what the robotics team needs to perfect the Steady Hand Eye robot, which addresses major challenges in retinal microsurgery. The robot cancels out human hand tremor. It's part of a microsurgical workstation that combines robotics, sensing, and imaging to help the surgeon work on tissue that is so small, the surgical manipulations can't even be felt by the human hand.
4: I think there are some elements that make us excited about it because of the ability to use robotics and other instruments to go to different structures within the eye that we currently are unable to adequately operate on.
6: Handa hopes to use the iRobot in human clinical trials within a few years. It could open up a whole new branch of eye surgery, which is part of the mission. Project leader and center director Russ Taylor has been developing surgical robots for over 20 years.
8: What we're trying to do is to understand a real problem that a surgeon has, and then find a way to solve that problem, to make a surgical intervention more accurate, more precise, safer, less invasive, or even just the ability to do it at all.
6: The Engineering Research Center for Computer-Integrated Surgical Systems and Technology was launched in 1997. The long title reflects a big agenda: create a paradigm shift in the field of medicine. So, from the beginning, the team wanted to design whole systems. The center's deputy director, Greg Hager, is in charge of the iRobot's ability to acquire, process, and display image information in real time.
9: We think here that the real impact is when you put it together, when you provide sensing, visualization, information processing and devices and tools that are all integrated into what we call a surgical workstation, that's when you have the true impact. And again, it's about making the eyes better, it's about making the hands better, making the eyes plus the hands better to really enhance surgery.
6: One of the center's first inventions, the MR robot, is now in human clinical trials at the National Institutes of Health, diagnosing prostate cancer. Electrical engineer and computer scientist Gabor Fischdinger helped develop the project.
5: We literally conceptualized this device on a napkin at a reception. So it's a proverbial napkin, but this happens to be true. We put it down on a piece of paper not bigger than my palm, and in 22 months we did our first patient.
6: Humble beginnings for a robot that manages to place a needle immediately and precisely when the MRI scan reveals possible cancer. One of the robot's designers, mechanical engineer Lewis Whitcomb, says it's a powerful combination because the MRI shows human tissue in unprecedented detail.
4: Our project, which is what we call the MR robot project, was to develop a robot that was specifically designed to do needle placement in the prostate under MR guidance. So take the technology of robotics. Robotics are very precise, and they're like a machine tool. And if you can tell them exactly where to place the needle, they'll place it with millimeter accuracy.
5: This could be a perfect implementation of the so-called one-stop shopping paradigm. When you're going for imaging, and immediately you get your biopsy. You don't have to come back for a second session, and you don't have to spend another 2 hours in an MRI scanner. We just do it right on the spot.
6: The next 20 years in medical robotics has to do as much with information as it does with robots. As technology enhances treatment capabilities and computers track the experiences, doctors can use the information to improve patient care. That's according to the center's director, Russ Taylor.
8: Engineers, engineer faculty, and students love to solve real problems that can make a difference in the world. And I think that's really motivated us.
6: I'm Lori Howell.
10: Coming up, how a new technique could help eradicate fish fraud. I'm Sophie Rovner, and this is Science Elements. Misrepresenting cheaper fish as more expensive ones is a rampant problem worldwide. Now scientists in Denmark say they're making strides toward the development of a protein database capable of definitively identifying fish species. This information could help nab imposters of salmon, tuna, and other popular fish before they reach people's plates. Their report appears in the Journal of Agricultural and Food Chemistry, a publication of the American Chemical Society. Fish can be tagged with misleading names at numerous points along their journey, from the docks to processing plants to retail establishments. In fact, some studies suggest that at least 1 in 5 seafood samples around the globe is mislabeled. So, for instance, a consumer could unwittingly be eating rockfish instead of red snapper or tilapia instead of grouper. This practice is not only hard on the wallet, it also poses serious health risk due to exposure to allergens, toxins, and parasites found in some substituted fish. DNA testing can help differentiate between fish species, but it can be costly and time-consuming. Antje Stahl and Uwe Schroeder wanted to determine if mass spectrometry, which has been successfully used to differentiate microbial species, could be used to swiftly and accurately identify fish. Using the technique, the researchers identified protein profiles, or fingerprints, for 54 fish species, including salmon, trout, swordfish, and other fish commonly sold in grocery stores or restaurants. They confirmed these findings using DNA barcoding, a process that uses a partial DNA sequence from a mitochondrial gene. In some cases, they were only able to identify a sample's genus rather than drilling down to the exact species. Still, the researchers conclude this level of identification could be enough for food scientists to broadly detect fish imposters. Well, that's all for now. Science Elements is a production of the American Chemical Society, the world's largest scientific society. To learn more about the research featured in this episode, go to www.acs.org/scienceelements. Thanks for listening.

0: How well do you know your family, your roommates, or your bowling buddies? I mean, who are they really? Well, we're not talking character. After all, they could be kleptomaniacs, tax dodgers, sidewalk spitters.
1: Oh, that last one is the worst.
0: Yes, but rather, who your cohorts are deep inside. That is, what kind of microbes flourish in their digestive tract? Well, the answer may determine not only their microbiome, but yours.
1: Yes, you don't have proprietary rights to your microbiome, and neither does anyone else to theirs. Bugs may be commonly swapped property of your community, suggests new research by biologist Beth Archie. She investigates the social habits of our primate cousins, baboons.
0: Now, primates have co-evolved with microbes over millions of years. In fact, every animal on Earth has an intimate association with microbes. But the University of Notre Dame researcher examined exactly which microbes are trafficked between individuals and between groups. The results suggest that whom you hang with helps determine the composition of your microbiome. In other words, when you return from the neighbors, it may be with more than a borrowed cup of sugar.
1: Baboons don't swap kitchen staples, but they do share a lot of stuff. Dr. Archie describes how her team collects the microbes that baboons leave behind.
2: We go out, we follow the baboons around on foot, and they're quite used to us, so we can get quite close to them. And then when one of our subjects wants to donate a sample, let's say, we scoop it up in a Dixie cup and then throw it in some ethanol, and that's good to go.
0: And I presume that it does go after they've, after they've gone. All right, so the baboons, they've picked up these microbes, these gut microbes, I assume, much the way that we do, from the foods they eat, the dirt they roll around in, whatever.
2: So that is a great question, and that was one of the key things we were really trying to understand, is how do they get these microbes, and do they come from social relationships? So we've seen in humans and in chimpanzees this suggestion that social relationships are important. So for instance, people that live in the same house tend to have the same microbes, or chimpanzees that live in the same social group tend to have similar microbes. But those kinds of patterns can arise through a bunch of different processes. So one way could just be that people in the same house tend to eat the same foods at the same time. Everyone has Cheerios for breakfast in the morning, and that just creates a similar resource that the microbes use, and that's what creates a similar microbial community. We were interested in sort of going beyond that to see whether actual physical contact between animals is what shapes the microbial community they have, and even what genes are carried by those microbes.
0: So, in other words, you want to know whether, you know, the fact that they live together actually is regulating the fact that their microbes might be similar, as opposed to the fact that they all eat at the same hamburger stand.
2: That's exactly right. Do they all live together, and even how much do they touch each other? Does that predict, you know, what kind of microbes they have and what their microbial communities look like?
0: Well, what was the result? I mean, what'd you find?
2: We found, interestingly, that members of different social groups have really different microbial communities. And not only that, when we look within a social group, the animals that groomed each other a lot, that's sort of the major way of forming a baboon social bond, is by grooming each other. And, you know, that obviously involves a lot of physical contact. They're combing through each other's fur, putting things in their mouths. So those grooming relationships predicted their gut microbiome. So animals that groomed each other more often had more similar microbes.
0: Well, maybe you could explain how that works, because, you know, I can envision lice jumping. I mean, I don't want to, but, you know, I can envision lice jumping from the skin of one animal to another animal. But we're talking about gut microbes. How do those get into somebody's fur? I mean, I don't know how grooming, you know, the guy next to you is going to get you his gut microbes.
2: Yeah, well, you know, baboons are not really known for being hygienic animals. So, you know, the baboons will groom each other all over. Microbes, you know, live all over our skin and bodies. There are microbes that are shared between the gut and the skin. Microbes that live in your gut can, you know, live for a short time on your body. So it could just be that they're, you know, picking them up on their hands as they're grooming and then getting them in their mouths, and that's how the transmission probably happens.
0: Okay, well, maybe you can give me some examples of what having a certain set of these microbes actually does for me, Joe Baboon. I mean, they live inside the baboons. They regulate all sorts of things in their lives. Give me some examples of, you know, how this affects them.
2: That's actually, I think, a really important future direction, is trying to understand what are the effects of this kind of social transmission. We know in humans and in a bunch of other animals, that microbes are really important. It's possible that the differences in the communities that we see in different baboon groups, so, you know, different microbial communities in their guts, influences their functions. We don't actually know the answer to that question, but it's really where we want to go next, is trying to figure out why this might matter.
0: Well, could it affect, I mean, something very specific like, you know, what diseases they're susceptible to, or, I don't know, their energy level?
2: Certainly, yeah. So it could definitely influence what diseases they're susceptible to. It could influence how much energy they're able to extract from the food they eat, you know, the vitamins that they get out of it. So there's a lot of things that could be important.
0: I would think, I mean, this is very naive, but I would think that if there was one set of microbes that was really a lot better than, you know, the microbes that that group of baboons over there has, that, you know, I would eventually find that all the baboons had the same set of microbes because those would be optimal for my baboon lifestyle.
2: Yeah, so that is a really great question. You know, just like when people travel from one country to another and encounter new foods and new disease exposures, we think that probably something similar happens in the baboons. There's even a suggestion that when baboons, you know, sort of move into a new group, they may have to acquire the microbes that belong to that group, and it's possible that they, you know, get a benefit from that. That's something we're looking into now. But let me take a step back. One thing you might need to know about baboon biology is that females live in the same group their whole lives, but males actually transfer between groups. And we still see that males have the group-specific microbiome even after they've moved in there. So at some point, they have to acquire those microbes, and that might actually be a benefit to them.
0: I see. So you actually pick up the, if you will, the good microbes from the folks you've moved in with. I mean, you're not stuck with the ones that you grew up with.
2: Right. You're not necessarily stuck with the ones you grew up with.
0: Now, Beth, it sounds to me that this effect that we benefit from the microbes of the group might actually be a driver for, I don't know, social interaction. The fact that we are social animals to begin with. We like to think we're social animals, and that one of the consequences is that we all benefit from the better microbes, if you will, or all suffer from the poorer microbes. But maybe it's the microbes that are driving the social interaction, that maybe we wouldn't have that without the microbes.
2: Yeah, you're definitely not the first person to suggest that. You know, the microbes outnumber us greatly, right? So microbes outnumber our cells 10 to 1. They outnumber our genes 150 to 1. And there's certainly evidence that microbes can basically hack into our behavior and manipulate us to their own purposes. There's a lot of examples of that from harmful organisms, from parasites and pathogens. So one really well-known example is from toxoplasmosis. Toxoplasmosis appears to manipulate mice to make them less scared of cats. And then the cats run out and eat these mice that are engaging in risky behavior, and that's how toxoplasmosis is transmitted. So it's certainly possible that microbes may be able to manipulate our behavior for their own purposes.
0: So if somebody asks you, look, you know, sitting next to you on the bus, what's the importance of your research? What would you say? What would you pick out between this stop and the next stop on that bus?
2: Yeah, that's a good question. I don't know. Be careful who you shake hands with, because it might influence your gut microbes. I think what's really new here is the idea that what we do and who we interact with can influence our gut microbes. And those gut microbes are a new frontier of phenomena that influence our health. That said, I think the jury is really still out on whether this is a good thing or a bad thing. We're used to thinking about social relationships leading to the transmission of pathogens. For instance, in flu and Ebola, it's really easy to see how social relationships can make you sick. If you get the flu, you probably got it from somebody in your office. But I think this idea that beneficial microbes can also be transmitted along

0: influence our behavior and health. But investigation of the microbiome is already posing a challenge to philosophers of science.
1: So one of the issues that I think that the human microbiome might help us rethink is whether or not we can really consider ourselves just individuals and independent, because we are actually colonized by all of these other organisms which are necessary for our survival and necessary for our health.
2: Not only is 99% of the DNA on us or in us not human, we heard from Beth Archie that microbial DNA doesn't necessarily stop at the boundaries of our skin. We share bugs with others and with our environment in general. And for Nada Gligorov, an assistant professor of medical education and philosopher of science, that prompts her to ask what it means to be an individual, singular, when we're actually a superorganism made up of microbial colonies, plural.
1: So one of the very interesting things, I think, of the discovery that we have all of these organisms living on us, I think that there is a real reason to reconceptualize or to really start thinking about how that discovery affects our personal identity, or how it is that we can sort of rethink how we think of ourselves. Some of the ways in which the human microbiome, or the facts about the human microbiome, can change how we think of ourselves is, number one, we can reconceptualize the relationship between us and the microbiome as less adversarial and more symbiotic. So we know that the microbiome is now important for our health.
0: Well, so the idea, let's just expand on that idea there, the idea that germs are something that we need to fear and that each germ is an adversary that we need to wipe out, and you're saying we actually are in a symbiotic state with these organisms.
1: Right, so I think that that's a very important thing, especially when it comes to our health. So we used to think that, you know, you need to prevent infection or prevent contamination from germs, and the Human Microbiome Project is now telling us that not only in some cases do you want to not prevent contamination, but that bacteria are actually quite necessary for health.
0: This would entail a rethinking of not just the human as being made up of all these microbes, but also the microbes in our environment and how we interact with our environment.
1: So I think it's certainly radical in a variety of ways. I think it is radical, especially for our health, but also how we think about potential treatments. With regards to personal identity, I think it can have some real effects. Often we think of ourselves as being independent from our environment and from other individuals. And so the human microbiome is really challenging that notion, because I think our environment is much closer to us than we thought before. And in fact, I think we are our environment.
0: I wonder if you could give an example of how the human superorganism interacts with its environment.
1: Each person actually sheds their microbiome all the time. So there was this very interesting study done a few years ago where they were able to take the skin microbial mark on computers and identify the individuals who use the keyboards, even 2 weeks after the person used the computer. So each of us leaves behind our microbial mark. And so just leaving that microbial mark behind basically means that you can affect other people who are using the same objects that you do or sitting in the same places that you do in both a positive and a negative way. You are sharing your microbiome with other people and with the environment.
0: So you are a philosopher of science, among other things. And what other sort of questions have you considered as a philosopher? You're talking now about what it means to be an individual now that science has discovered, coming to understand the microbiome. Can you give us an idea of just some of the other big questions that a philosopher of science, or that you specifically, have taken under consideration?
1: Okay. So I am also very interested on the ethical and other philosophical implications of the development in neuroscience. So I'm really interested actually in issues of how the way in which we talk about ourselves and each other. So for example, how we predict and explain our behavior is affected by scientific discovery. So it's not just how scientists talk to each other about psychology or neuroscience, but how we speak to each other and how we interpret ourselves and other people. So I think neuroscience is also another scientific field that I'm really interested in with regards to implications for philosophy.
0: Can you give an example of how the discoveries in neuroscience, which had been profound, this is 21st century is being called the age of the brain or the age of neuroscience. I mean, certainly these discoveries are coming fast. How do the discoveries force us to reconsider how we interact with other people, in neuroscience in particular?

0: Well, one issue is, for example, the issue of mental privacy. So studies using functional magnetic resonance imaging have become really, really popular in the sense that they get written about a lot. And I think the idea that you can use a brain scan to know what is going on in the brain is, I think, challenging the way we think about the privacy of our mental states or the privacy of our inner brain states. I think just being able to know, for example, what somebody's thinking or being able to know what is going on in the brain is influencing how we think about the potential that we have for knowing what other people are thinking or even just the potential for being able to predict what they will do. So another issue that I think is very interesting or that people have talked about is the issue of free will, how it's connected to neuroscience. So the more and more we know about the brain, the less and less we seem to think of our ability to be able to make decisions independently.
1: If we look at the concept of identity with neuroscience, one of the questions it seems is raised is, are we our brains? Mm-hmm. So is all of the identity in what's up in our gray matter, our thoughts and our consciousness, is that what it means to be human, not our hearts or our bodies or so forth?
0: Yes, exactly right. So that's neuroscience, I think, is really challenging how we think of ourselves. And I think that the question of are we our brains is really something that has challenged the issue of personal identity and all of the concepts that come with that. So agency, the responsibility, those anything that's connected to our ability both to be moral or to take responsibility for our decisions or take responsibility for who we are, even our preferences. Sometimes we have reason to really think that neuroscience can find a way of explaining what we like, the values that we endorse, what we do in everyday life, and how we react to the environment is basically determined by our brain.
1: Instead of being maybe that we are our spleen or we are our appendix or something.
0: Yes, I think, well, actually, so you brought up the issue of the heart. Aristotle, an ancient philosopher, used to sort of talk about the movements of the blood and the pumping of the heart as something that can influence emotion or anger, or just the movement of the blood was thought to influence, or he thought could influence how we dream or what we dream about. So in a sense, he used to think that our mental states could be explained by referring to the workings of our heart. But now we know from neuroscience that actually our brain does a lot of the stuff that we attribute to psychology. And so there is a real shift there. I think that there you can really see the tangible impact of science on how we think about ourselves in everyday life.
1: To bring it back to microbes and to bring in this concept of free will, what scientists are finding out about how these microorganisms shape our behavior, maybe even control our behavior, it actually raises a question of free will, because if the microbes in your stomach are determining maybe what you eat and creating cravings for certain foods and so forth, maybe it's another attack on free will, you know, this time not at the brain, but at the organisms living on us that seem to have their own ideas of what they want to do, and they're making us go along for the ride.
0: Yes, I think that's actually a very interesting issue that's coming out of the human microbiome, the role of the microbiota on behavior and on the brain and the amounts of control that we can exert on our behavior. So I think that that's definitely another way in which the human microbiome can influence who we are and how we think of ourselves and our free will. So that's a really exciting part of that particular project. Yeah.
1: Thank you very much for speaking with us.
0: Thank you so much.
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5: 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This is the World Industrial News for Friday, July 17th. Brought to you by Industrial Info Resources of Sugar Land, Texas. Power companies NextEra Energy and Dominion Energy on Thursday said they filed state and federal applications for approval for a proposed merger announced earlier this year. The agreement could encompass up to 110 gigawatts of power generation resources. It turns out that the U.S. is not the only nation looking for energy independence. Nigeria has similar goals and is leading the world in adding new capacity for refining the oil it produces. According to Industrial Info Resources data, there is $10.74 billion worth of Nigerian grassroots refinery capital spending with expected completion in 2026 through 2030. Its count of 24 new plants in various stages of development expected online before 2031 puts it significantly ahead of the second and third place nations, the U.S. and Iran, who have 11 each. The United Arab Emirates has taken a major step forward in its energy transition plans by awarding contracts for one of the world's largest battery energy storage system projects. Polish billionaire Mikhail Solovyov is targeting the UK's emerging small modular reactor, or SMR, sector with a $47 billion plan to roll out a fleet of 14 SMRs. For details on these and other breaking news, read the full stories at industrialinfo.com. I'm Christine Ramos, reporting for Industrial Info News.

0: A glimpse into the zoo after hours. 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
1: When the shades of night are softly creeping up across the gardens at the zoo.
0: Sure, you've heard of night at the museum, but what happens when all the animals get tucked in? 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

0: Ada was one of the most popular performers of her era, particularly for her duets with Billy Murray and Len Spencer.
1: Sleep well, Mr. Orangutan.
0: Soundbeat is produced at the Belfer Audio Archive, home to one of the largest cylinder collections on the planet. 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
3: This is the History in 5 Minutes podcast, the number one podcast for learning about anything in history in no time at all. I'm your host, Michael Rank. Today's topic is Hannibal of Carthage and the pincer move, the hardest military maneuver in history. Today we're going to talk about a military maneuver that's sort of the holy grail among generals and military historians. This move was executed by Hannibal at the Battle of Cannae in 216 BC. It's considered as one of the greatest battlefield maneuvers in history and is cited as the first successful use of the pincer move to have been recorded in detail by the Greek historian Polybius. The pincer move, or the double envelopment, is a complex military maneuver. How it works is the flanks of the enemy are attacked simultaneously in a pinching move after the opponent has advanced towards the center of the army, which is responding by moving its outside forces to the enemy's flanks in order to surround it. Where it gets complicated is at the same time, a second layer of pinchers attack the enemy's more extreme flanks so as to prevent any attempts to reinforce the target unit, and it also prevents the enemy's escape. Because Hannibal was able to pull this off successfully, historians say he ranks among the greatest military commanders in history. Historian

0: Barry Strauss set out to determine him as this in his 2013 book, Master of Command, Alexander, Hannibal, Caesar, and the Genius of Leadership. Here he says that Hannibal may not have been able to marshal and direct his armies, and he may not have been the best in transferring his military victories into political power, since he ultimately lost the Second Punic War against the Romans, but he was a genius when it came to using his forces for optimal strategic effect. So you could say, by a lot of people's standard, that he was history's most brilliant battlefield tactician. Let me give you a little background on how Hannibal used this move against the Roman army. During the Second Punic War, Hannibal was running across Italy, ravaging the Roman countryside. He was pitted against Roman general Fabius. Fabius' strategy was a war of attrition, meaning that he knew he couldn't defeat Hannibal on the battlefield, so he kept withdrawing across Italy and made sure that villagers in the countryside didn't offer Hannibal's armies resources. Because Hannibal didn't have good supply lines back to Carthage, eventually he would have to give up his campaign. Older Roman senators supported Fabius' strategy, but officers and soldiers considered it unbecoming of an army accustomed to crushing its enemies on the battlefield. They were infuriated that Hannibal plundered Italy unopposed. Marcus Minucius Rufus, a political enemy of Fabius, was quoted as saying, "Did we come here to see our allies butchered and their property burned as a spectacle to be enjoyed?" So in 216 BC, the Roman Senate replaced him with consuls Gaius Terentius Varro and Lucius Aemilius Paulus and raised up an enormous army of 50 to 80,000 men to crush Hannibal once and for all. They readied for battle at Cannae along the Audufus River. Their plan was to attack with a strong, tight infantry at the center, which was flanked by the cavalry. Hannibal set up his army with light infantry, flanked by experienced infantry and cavalry. When the battle began, the Carthage forces surged forward, pushing back the Roman troops in what looked like a crescent. The cavalry on the left flank made quick work of the enemies and swung around the rear of the Romans to assist their counterparts on the right flank. Hannibal then had his central infantry retreat slowly, while those on the outside held their ground. This drew in the core of the Roman infantry, and upon Hannibal's order, they surged along with the flanking cavalry to strike directly at them. The Romans were surrounded. They couldn't move and had no means of retreat. Hannibal had severed their Achilles tendon. Despite having inferior numbers, he obliterated their forces. Over 50,000 Roman troops were killed and 5,000 taken prisoner. Among the dead were three consuls, the quaestors, and 80 out of the Roman Republic's 300 senators. The victory was so extreme that it topped off what in 20 months were Hannibal's work, in which he defeated the equivalent of 8 consular armies, which is 16 legions plus an equal number of allies. Rome had lost 1/5 of its entire population of male citizens over 17 years of age. In fact, the victory was so strong that much of southern Italy joined Hannibal's cause and swore allegiance to Carthage. Eventually, he lost it when Hannibal ran out of resources and had to return home, but a lot of people think this is the high point for Carthage's side of the Second Punic War. The reason why this is such an extremely hard military maneuver to execute is that the double pincher requires extreme discipline of the cavalry forces not to retreat in fear, since they're facing down an infantry that's oftentimes larger than them. Also, it's one thing for to do a pincher move and attack a flank, but to have a double pincher move and orchestrate the first attack, the feigned retreat, and the second attack is very difficult and requires perfect knowledge of the environment, since if the terrain isn't appropriate or the enemy can set themselves up so they're not open to a direct attack by cavalry forces, then it's almost impossible to execute. There's so many things that can go wrong with it that it hasn't been done very many times in history. In fact, the second time it was done successfully was almost 1,000 years later, by Khalid ibn al-Walid, the first major powerful military commander as Islam spread, and the person responsible for basically destroying the Persian Empire and removing the Byzantines from Syria. He was known as the Sword of Islam, and he used the double pincher at the Battle of Walaja in May 633. Here he faced down a Persian army and its Arab allies at least 3 times the size of his own army. Although he used the double envelopment maneuver as well, Many historians believe that he came up with this independent of Hannibal, since he probably wasn't familiar with the Roman military tradition. The double pincher move has been used in different times in history. According to Wikipedia, it was done by Alp Arslan at the Battle of Manzikert in 1071, at the Battle of Mohacs by Suleiman, the Ottoman Sultan, in 1526, and by Daniel Morgan at the Battle of Cowpens in 1781 in South Carolina, which is considered by many historians to be the tactical masterpiece of the American War of Independence. Another legacy that the pincher move and the Battle of Cannae represents to military generals today is the idea of a complete and total annihilation of an enemy, something that has been rarely executed successfully in modern history. Dwight Eisenhower, when he was the supreme commander of the Allied Expeditionary Force in World War II, wrote, "Every ground commander seeks the battle of annihilation. So far as conditions permit, he tries to duplicate in modern war the classic example of Cannae." So this has become a byword for complete military success and still studied in extreme detail in military academies around the world. In the age of guerrilla warfare, where we don't have standing armies but instead combat insurgents, unfortunately, this move probably exists more in fantasy than it does in military tactical reality. But what Hannibal did 2,000 years ago is something that tacticians still aspire to today. For more history like this that's offbeat, obscure, but most of all not boring, come check out my website at www.michaelrank.net. There you can find podcasts and blog posts like this. I'll even throw in a free history ebook that you can grab right now at michaelrank.net/freebook. Have a good day.
1: Science, but not the boring kind.
2: Sound like a cross between a car horn and a clogged drain? Well, all these gurgles and creaks may add up to a language for ravens. I'm Jim Metzner, and this is The Pulse of the Planet. Candace Savage is the author of a book on crows and ravens.
3: They make knocking sounds, sounds like running water, sounds like the pealing of bells. The vocal repertoire of ravens is essentially open-ended. It's very interesting, though, that each individual raven has quite a restricted vocabulary, perhaps as few as 6 calls, usually someplace in the order of a dozen different calls an individual raven will make.
2: Candace Savage says that a pair of Swiss scientists, Peter Engist and Uli Pfister, have been studying the diversity of raven vocalizations.
3: They've taken a caged captive raven and they've put it into the territory of a large number of mated pairs. So on Monday we're going to this pair and 2 months later we're going to another pair. Every pair of ravens has a different way of responding to this same situation, this intruder in their midst. In one pair, a female may respond with a honking call, and her mate will respond with a pealing call. In the next pair, the female may use the same honking call, but her mate will have a different call that he uses in response to her. In a third pair, the female might have yet another call, an entirely different call that she uses in response, and her mate will have his own way of responding to her.
2: Pulse of the Planet is made possible in part by Virginia Tech, inventing the future through a hands-on approach to education and research. I'm Jim Metzner.
4: This is the Engines of Our Ingenuity, made possible by the friends of KUHF Houston.
5: Today, thoughts about a conflict that scholars face. The University of Houston's College of Engineering presents this series about the machines that make our civilization run and the people whose ingenuity created them. An eminent engineer once said to me, "John, our field suffers because we forget primary sources. We only read papers that were written the day before yesterday." The importance of that remark came home to me a few years ago when my son, John, began studying fluid mechanics. I suggested he might try to solve an old problem that no one had figured out how to do. It went like this. When water flows through a round hole in a plate, two things happen. The jet contracts to a diameter smaller than the hole, and water viscosity slows the jet. Both effects reduce the outflow. Textbooks say the jet slows about 2%, but no one had ever predicted the slowing mathematically. So John made the prediction. The trouble was, he showed viscosity has almost no effect on jet speed. He contradicted what everyone thought they knew. Something was wrong, so he went looking. The trail led back to a 1940 paper. The authors had carefully measured the net reduction in flow out of a hole, but they'd lumped contraction and slowing together. They referred to measurements in an old paper written in 1906. They found a flaw in the old contraction measurements. After that, no one else bothered to look at the 1906 paper. But John did look at it. Then everything came clear. This century-old paper gave the only measurements of viscous slowing anyone had ever made. It was beautiful work. Maybe the contraction measurements were flawed, but it was now crystal clear that viscosity had almost no effect on speed. After 1940, textbook writers misread the 1940 paper without looking back at the 1906 paper. Now, every textbook says that 2% of the speed is lost. Every textbook is wrong. That's what happens when we forget primary sources, when we bury the past. It's a story we can tell 100 different ways. This kind of thing happens all the time. We face a hard problem when we try to do something original and new. We have to shed the past to create the future. Yet the past contains such riches of knowledge. The most pernicious myth about knowledge is that it deteriorates with age. It does not, of course. And when we lose the ability to remember, we defile what we do today. We rob our own best effort of its future. That's an essential tension we face as we go after new knowledge. How do we use the past without letting it turn us into a pillar of salt? How do we think forward and look back at the same time? That is not an easy question. It's not easy at all. I'm John Leinhardt at the University of Houston, where we're interested in the way inventive minds work.

0: question of the week from the Naked Scientists.
1: Hello and welcome to Question of the Week from the Naked Scientists with me, Hannah Critchlow. This week, we switch on our brain power to try to get to the bottom of a question that Wilson wrote in with.
2: I have suffered from depression for many years. I have tried every medicine on the market, but nothing really happened. I heard about gene therapy for depression, and my question is, does it work, and when will the treatment be available for a patient like me?
1: So, is gene therapy for depression likely to be a realistic proposition in the near future? We turn to David Porteous, Professor of Human Molecular Genetics and Medicine at the University of Edinburgh.
3: Gene therapy has its place in the future of medical practice, but it's not a universal fix by any stretch of the imagination. In fact, it's still very much at an experimental stage. And for good reason, the right place to start is with the most severe and life-threatening conditions, where the gene fault is very clear. There has to be good evidence, too, from laboratory studies that using a normal working version of the gene will work in clinical practice. And a safe way has to be found to deliver it to the affected tissue. Now, with depression, there are three important reasons why gene therapy is a very long way off and may never be a viable option. First, although we know that genes play a very important part in depression, we don't know yet which genes matter most, except that it's not just one gene, but many. Moreover, different genes will be at fault in different people. Second, depression is at its root a brain disorder, but we do not yet know which parts of the brain or which specific types of brain cell we would need to treat, and when. Third, there's the technical problem, getting the gene into the brain safely. So while there's a very pressing need to improve upon the treatment of depression, I do not think that gene therapy is going to be the answer. The better hope would be that we can use genetics to help identify the brain processes that are affected more clearly, and that would give us a target to aim at using smarter drugs or other forms of treatment.
1: So it looks unlikely that depression, which involves many different genes and brain regions, could be switched off simply using gene therapy techniques. But instead, genetics may pave the way for a more informed understanding and treatments. Sticking with the subject of genetics and mood, we next go in search of solving a sleepy riddle of a question. Stuart sent this in.
4: Hello. I'm wondering about the fact that I and two of my sons are consistently able to wake up quickly in a happy demeanour, whereas my wife and my other son have trouble waking up, no matter how much sleep they've had, and they have a somewhat less cheerful disposition. Could this be genetically based? Love the show, by the way.
1: So, is there a relationship between rising early and being chipper? What do you think about that one? You can let us know by posting on our Naked Scientists Facebook page. You can tweet at Naked Scientists. You can email studio@thenakedscientists.com. Or you can join in the live debate on our forum, which is at nakedscientists.com/forum.
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1: When divergence becomes convergence, and it all comes together. The Monday Morning Memo for November 8th, 2010. We love that moment when a divergent anomaly becomes the missing piece of the puzzle. The key that unlocks a mystery. The eureka of an inventor. The punchline of a joke. We hunger to see disparate elements resolve into a coherent pattern. Tedious teachers tell us the answers. Astounding teachers make us see the answers for ourselves. Click, snap, the light comes on and we are filled with the electricity of life.
2: Divergence.
1: How much does it not belong?
2: Convergence.
1: How well does it fit?
2: Divergence times convergence equals fascination.
1: Most people do what obviously makes sense. This is why most people are boring. The key to holding the attention of the world is to do what indirectly makes sense. This is a simple yet practical application of chaos theory. Chaos, in science, does not speak of randomness, but rather the opposite. Chaos is a higher level of organization than is immediately apparent. There can be no delight without an element of surprise. We notice the disparate element and think,
3: this doesn't make any sense. I must be missing something.
1: Wait for it, wait for it, wait for it. Then it all comes together in an implosion of understanding, and we are submerged in a new reality. Three elements are all it takes. But each of the three must be sufficiently divergent from the other two. If the divergence is insufficient, there will be no surprise when they come together. You must also have an explicit moment of convergence. If your three divergent elements fail to converge into a clearly coherent pattern, you will have merely created randomness. In the Bev Doolittle painting at the top of this page, we see
4: 1.
1: A forest of birch trees in winter.
4: 2.
1: A red fox.
4: 3.
1: A horse carrying an Indian. You may have noticed these in rapid succession, but you did not notice them simultaneously. The three are connected chaotically. Please don't assume this technique to be limited to visual chaos alone. It is equally applied to words, music, mathematical equations, and sequences of events. Just ask any cognoscenti of the Magical Worlds Communications Workshop, and they'll tell you that Alice always finds the bottom of the rabbit hole on day 3. Randomness is irritating. Chaos is thrilling. Be chaotic. Or be boring. It's your choice. Roy H. Williams.
2: Postscript.
1: The divergent connectedness of any chaotic system is driven by a hidden motivator that scientists call the strange attractor. I promise I'm not making this up.
4: P.S. Go to MondayMorningMemo.com and click the picture at the beginning of the online version of the memo. That will take you down the rabbit hole or off on another stimulating excursion. Also, go to wizardacademy.org and stay up to date with all the courses available. Don't miss the one you want to attend. There are lots of courses coming up, and they fill up fast. We'll see you when you get here.

0: At the tone, we've reached the top of the hour. 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
1: The Brandywine Festival of the Arts is an annual art show in Wilmington, Delaware, held the weekend after Labor Day. 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
3: This is DW News. Here are our top stories. The U.S. has boarded a ship in the Gulf of Oman as part of its renewed blockade of Iran's ports. It also expanded its airstrike campaign. Iran condemned a series of strikes targeting civilian facilities and infrastructure. It said it had launched attacks on U.S. facilities, including in Jordan, Bahrain, and Kuwait. President Donald Trump has accused China in a primetime White House address of meddling in the 2020 U.S. elections. He declassified documents which he said proved the interference. ABC, CNN, and NBC did not air the address, drawing criticism from Trump. The Chinese embassy in Washington rejected the claims. Chinese President Xi Jinping has pledged to help developing nations build AI capabilities. Speaking at the World Artificial Intelligence Conference in Shanghai, he said AI development should be a symphony of international cooperation. His remarks indicated China's ambition to shape global AI governance, with Beijing as an alternative to Washington.
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0: Jennifer Pulley.
1: About 4 billion years ago, asteroids may have transferred life between Mars and Earth. But so far, only chemical signs of life, such as methane plumes, have hinted at the possibilities of life on Mars. Now, a group of Harvard researchers with funding from NASA is joining the search for life on Mars with an experiment that will test for DNA. The project, called the Search for Extraterrestrial Genomes, is in the early stages of design, but scientists are confident that their method of sampling, amplifying, and sequencing will provide unequivocal proof that life on the red planet shares an evolutionary heritage with life on Earth. Within the next 3 years, researchers plan to begin field testing their device in Mars-like conditions on Earth to prepare for a mission in 2018. This is Jennifer Pulley for Discovery Now.
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2: Binge drinking, a common and dangerous behavior for all ages, is defined as 4 or more drinks for a woman and 5 or more drinks for a man over a short period of time. This risky pattern of drinking contributes to over half of the 79,000 deaths due to alcohol each year and a range of health and social problems, including unintended pregnancy, sexually transmitted diseases, interpersonal violence, and death through car crashes. Most binge drinkers are adults who drink too much from time to time and are not alcohol dependent or alcoholics. Effective strategies to create an environment that discourages binge drinking include increasing alcohol taxes, reducing the number of places where people can purchase alcohol, and reducing the days and hours when alcohol is sold. Binge drinking is a clear health threat for the drinker and for society. Be responsible to your family, your community, and yourself. Don't binge drink.
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2: Welcome to A Cup of Health with CDC, a weekly feature of the MMWR, the Morbidity and Mortality Weekly Report. I'm your host, Dr. Robert Gaines. Autism is a developmental disability. A recent CDC study found that 1 in 110 children in the U.S. is affected by a form of autism. Katie Green is a health communications specialist with CDC's National Center on Birth Defects and Developmental Disabilities. She's joining us today to discuss ways to recognize autism in children. Welcome to the show, Katie.
4: Thank you.
2: Katie, what is autism?
4: Well, as you've mentioned, autism is a developmental disability. It causes challenges socially in the way that people interact with one another, in communication, the way people express their needs and their wants, and in behavior. Autism is actually part of a group of developmental disabilities that most professionals refer to as autism spectrum disorders, or ASDs. And these disorders include autistic disorder, which is what most people know of as autism, Asperger's syndrome, and what is called PDD-NOS, or pervasive developmental disorder not otherwise specified. But in very basic terms, people with ASDs handle information in their brains differently.
2: How would a parent know if their child has autism?
4: Well, the key to knowing if a child has autism and doing so early lies in being able to identify a developmental delay at a very early age. So for parents, knowing what developmental milestones a child should reach at different ages, starting even as early as 2 months, can help a parent to see when a child is delayed. CDC has some great resources. They offer a campaign called Learn the Signs, Act Early, and it has great free tools and other resources for parents to learn about important developmental milestones. The website itself offers complete and really easy-to-use milestone checklists from 2 months of age to 5 years that a parent can use to track how their child's developing and share that information directly with their child's doctor at every appointment.
2: What should a parent do if they suspect their child is having developmental problems?
4: The most important thing a parent should do is act early to do something about their concerns. So if they suspect that their child might be experiencing a delay, they should make a special appointment to talk with their child's doctor right away. If they or the doctor is concerned, a parent can ask for a referral to a specialist who can do some more in-depth evaluation of their child. And at the same time, the parent should reach out to their state's public early childhood system to request a free evaluation to find out if the child qualifies for intervention services. And early intervention services are basically services to help a child with a delay before the age of 3. They can have a significant impact on a child's ability to learn new skills. And they also reduce the need for costly interventions later on in life. So acting early is critical.
2: Katie, where can listeners get more information about autism?
4: They can visit CDC's Learn the Signs, Act Early campaign website at www.cdc.gov/act early, and that's all one word.
2: Thanks, Katie. I've been talking today with CDC's Katie Green about ways to recognize autism in children. Remember, identifying autism early is key to getting children the help they need to reach their full potential. 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Until next time, be well. 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
7: Welcome to Possibly, where we take on huge problems like the future of our planet and break them down into small questions with unexpected answers. I'm Megan Hall. One of the great parts about living in the ocean state is getting to eat fresh shellfish. But what happens to the shells after we slurp down those oysters? Possibly reporters and lifelong Rhode Islanders Will Malloy and Iman Kunbai looked into the options.
8: Hi, Megan.
9: Hi.
7: So what happens to the shells after we eat oysters?
8: They can just go in the trash, but a number of coastal states have created programs to gather up those oyster shells and return them to the water.
7: Cool. Is that to keep them out of the landfill?
8: Yes, but there's more to it than just that.
9: Oyster shells can actually help rebuild wild oyster reefs.
8: To learn more, we talked to Tim Mooney from the Nature Conservancy in Rhode Island. He says wild oysters are in danger.
10: We have lost about 85% of our wild oyster population compared to, say, 100 years ago. And so putting more shell in the water is a strategy to recreate self-sustaining wild oyster reefs.
7: How do these oyster shells help rebuild those reefs?
8: For one, they provide a good surface for baby oysters to settle and grow on.
9: Those babies need hard surfaces, and old shells are perfect candidates.
8: Plus, reefs based on fresh oyster shells make nooks and crannies that small fish can use as hiding spots from predators. They even nurture diverse plant and animal communities.
9: Oysters are also really good at filtering water.
10: An adult oyster can filter 50 gallons of water in a day. And if you do that at scale, you're going to see changes in water quality and clarity.
7: Cool. So let's dump all of our oyster shells into the ocean.
9: Well, it's a little more complicated than that. These reefs can't just get built anywhere. Oysters only survive and thrive under very particular conditions.
8: Scientists at the Nature Conservancy in Rhode Island and at the Rhode Island Department of Environmental Management are in the process of figuring out exactly where new reefs would be most likely to do well.
9: They've done some small-scale tests of potential locations to reestablish wild oyster populations locally. Right now, they have a couple dozen experimental reefs in ponds down in South County.
8: While they're still working out exactly what locations are likely to be successful, they have their sights set on something much bigger.
10: Putting a little bit of shell here and a little bit of shell there, it's not going to add up to enough to achieve the kind of water quality and fish habitat benefits that we're looking for. Once we have the solid science on the best places to build new reefs, we'll be able to do this at scale.
9: In the meantime, the two organizations are working on building up a stockpile of shell so that when these plans are in place, they're ready to drop.
7: How can I help?
8: Well, your oyster shells could do a lot of good, but Tim says...
10: That doesn't mean everyone should go and start throwing the oyster shells in the water wherever they are.
8: Before shell can go into the water, it needs to sit outside and cure for a couple months to get rid of all the food waste and germs.
9: So don't go chucking your shucked oyster shells off the dock.
8: But if you want to support shell recycling efforts, think about eating at local restaurants or oyster festivals that donate their shell.
7: As if I need an excuse to enjoy an oyster festival. Thanks, Will and Iman. That's it for today. For more information or to ask a question about the way your choices affect our planet, go to thepublicsradio.org/possibly or subscribe to us wherever you get your podcasts. You can also follow us on social media at Ask Possibly. Possibly is a co-production of The Publics Radio, Brown University's Institute for Environment and Society, and Brown's Climate Solutions Initiative.
11: Emily's special report from the LPSC this week on Planetary Radio. Welcome to the travel show that takes you to the final frontier. I'm Matt Kaplan of the Planetary Society. You're used to hearing my brief conversations with Emily Lakdawalla at the beginning of each show, but now and then there's more to report than we can fit into 2 or 3 minutes. This is one of those weeks as the Planetary Society's senior editor returns from the Lunar and Planetary Science Conference. She'll be with us right after we hear from the CEO of the Society, Bill Nye, the Science Guy. Bruce Betts will make his usual interplanetary whistle stop to tell us what's up in the night sky, along with this week in space history and a new random space fact. We've got a very special prize for this week's Space Trivia Contest. Bill, as we catch you, you are just off the street. You walked from Penn Station, I hear, but you were in Washington, D.C. attending what?
12: The White House Science Fair, the 5th. And I've been to them, and it's really cool. Every year, the students just have more remarkable things. They're extraordinary. And the president, say what you will, president of the United States, takes the time to talk with every invitee and takes the time to find out what they're working on, and it's pretty impressive. And he, or somebody in the administration, acknowledges that investment in science, investment in basic research, is what keeps the U.S. economy going. It's what keeps us in the game. And it's really gratifying to be there. I saw our good buddy Charlie Bolden, call me Charlie, the administrator of NASA, former shuttle astronaut, a pilot, I guess, commander of a shuttle.
11: Yeah.
12: And I talked to him about planetary science briefly and then on our Mars, Humans to Mars workshop, which is next week. And we are going to send humans around Mars. We're going to have many of the usual suspects and several people that haven't been involved in this kind of thing before. And the idea is to engage the human spaceflight community in a doable and achievable, something that you could afford to fund for a decade or more to get humans to orbit Mars and take pictures. I mean, the way I think of it, to take pictures akin to Earthrise, which was taken from Apollo 8.
11: Mm-hmm. So we're getting a bunch of experts together to what? Lay out a blueprint for this orbital mission?
12: Yes. Now, the word blueprint, Matt, can be written with dollar signs. If you're going to send people to Mars, you got to figure out how to pay for it. And it's got to be done in a way that people will accept. This is not hand-wringing. This is, we need to go back to Mars because it is hard. It's not like that. This is real thinking about how we're going to get people to Mars. It's exciting. And it's next week. And, you know, I mentioned it to the administrator. So it's cool. It's cool.
11: And speaking of paying for things, very briefly, our colleague Casey Dreyer has written a blog post, I think it's March 13, about NASA wanting to cut funds for a couple of pretty impressive missions.
12: For Opportunity, the rover that's still roving on Mars. I mean, it's still working. You know how hard it is to get a rover on Mars? Even think about shutting it down, I think we need to rethink. How about that?
11: Yeah.
12: And it's, what is it, did you, $14 million or something?
11: $14 million a year is what Casey reports.
12: Which I know, to you and me, that's nothing.
11: But yeah, it's not
12: really
11: chump change.
12: Nothing if your budget, yeah, is 14, is 18 billion, and it's 14 million. It should be squeeze-outable. Somebody should figure this out.
11: One would think.
12: It's an exciting time, Matt.
11: Yes, it is. And thank you, Bill, for helping to bring it to us.
12: Thank you, Matt.
11: He's the CEO of the Planetary Society. Bill Nye, the Science Guy. Planetary Radio is produced by the Planetary Society in Pasadena, California, and is made possible by its always Series Us members. Sorry. Daniel Gunn is our associate producer. Josh Doyle created our theme music. I'm Matt Kaplan. Clear skies.
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13: The National Assembly Speaker urges completing a constitutional amendment within the 22nd National Assembly's term, while the opposition camp claims the ruling party is pushing the amendment for political gain. The government raises its landslide crisis alert for most areas of the nation by a notch to the second lowest portion. And the U.S. announces new visa rules that would impact more than 13,000 South Koreans currently in America. This is KBS World Radio News. I'm Kui Jin. Marking Constitution Day as a public holiday for the first time in 18 years, National Assembly Speaker Cho Jong-sik proposed completing a constitutional amendment before the end of the 22nd National Assembly's term. The main opposition People Power Party pushed back, alleging that the ruling party is seeking the amendment for political gain and protesting the DP's unilateral formation of parliamentary committees. Yoon So-young has the details.
15: 제78주년 제헌절 건축식을 시작하겠습니다.
16: At a ceremony marking the 78th Constitution Day, Assembly Speaker Cho Jong-sik put constitutional reform back on the table after it failed to pass in the first half of the 22nd term of the National Assembly.
17: 저는 2027년에 국민주권 개헌안을 마련하고
16: Cho proposed drafting an amendment bill next year to complete the process before the Assembly's current term ends in May 2028, noting that next year will also mark 40 years since the last constitutional revision in 1987. He stated that the Assembly should begin by addressing issues on which both parties are likely to agree, such as reflecting the spirit of the 1980 Gwangju Democratic Uprising in the Constitution's preamble and limiting the President's martial law power. He also said that once these matters are settled, they will tackle more challenging issues such as reforming the National Election Commission. The People Power Party had initially planned to boycott the ceremony to protest the DP's unilateral selection of standing committee chairs for the second half of the 22nd National Assembly. But the PPP floor leadership ultimately attended the event, emphasizing the importance of prioritizing the bigger picture. Still, PPP floor leader Jeong Jeom-sik slammed the ruling camp for undermining and violating the spirit of the Constitution by neglecting to engage with and compromise with the opposition in handling state affairs. He added that the key values and principles of the Constitution, such as freedom of expression, separation of powers, and independence of the judiciary, are being infringed upon by the ruling party's legislative power. Meanwhile, President Lee Jae-myung stated on Friday in a separate social media message that Korea's modern history has been characterized by citizens defending their sovereignty against forces that undermine the Constitution. He warned that the declaration of martial law on December 3, 2024 demonstrates that threats to democracy are still a possibility today. He also stated that he plans to designate December 3rd as National Sovereignty Day as a reminder. Yoon So-hyang, KBS World Radio News.
13: The government raised its landslide crisis alert across the nation, except for the southernmost Jeju Island, by a notch to the second lowest caution level on a four-point scale. The Korea Forest Service said the level would be elevated for the country's 15 major cities and provinces as of 1:30 p.m. Friday in consideration of rain forecasts and landslide predictions. Monsoon rains are forecast nationwide from Friday night through Sunday, with at least 300 millimeters of precipitation expected to hit the capital area and the inland and mountainous regions of eastern Gangwon province. The agency added that the central Chungcheong region will see at least 250 millimeters of rain. The forest agency has cautioned residents in the affected regions to avoid outdoor activities near forested areas and to heed emergency disaster warning texts and evacuation instructions in their communities.
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The United States has announced new visa rules that would limit the length of stay by foreign students and others on work and study-based exchange programs to 4 years, a change expected to affect more than 13,000 South Koreans currently in the U.S. who fall under the

0: programme, which is no more than 4 years, and those who require more time must apply for a stay extension and undergo a strict vetting process. Until now, such visa holders had been admitted to the U.S. for an unspecified period, allowing some to enroll in courses indefinitely to avoid departure. According to the South Korean Embassy in Washington, as of 2025, nearly 12,000 South Koreans were residing in the U.S. on F1 student visas, along with some 1,300 family members accompanying them on F2 visas. There were 349 South Koreans holding foreign media I visas and exchange visitors who entered the U.S. on J1 visas, numbered nearly 8,000 with more than 3,000 family members. U.S. President Donald Trump has once again claimed that China interfered in the 2020 U.S. presidential election and unlawfully obtained data on hundreds of millions of American voters, and said newly declassified intelligence shows Russia, Iran, and North Korea are also capable of breaching U.S. election systems. In a primetime address to the nation on Thursday, Trump announced the immediate declassification of release of critical intelligence revealing shocking vulnerabilities in the U.S. election infrastructure. Referring to an inquiry by the White House Government Transparency Task Force, Trump stated that beginning with the 2020 election cycle, China undertook what is believed to be the largest compromise of election data in history, resulting in the illegal acquisition of 220 million U.S. voter files. He noted an assessment indicating that adversaries and non-state actors, including Russia, China, Iran, and North Korea, are believed to have the capability to compromise U.S. election infrastructure.
1: As one assessment states, we judge that the United States adversaries, including at a minimum Russia, China, Iran, North Korea, as well as non-state groups, have the capability to compromise U.S. election infrastructure. That's unquote, but that's some statement, isn't it?
0: Prior to Trump's speech, Liu Chang, spokesperson for the Chinese embassy in Washington, told Reuters that Beijing has never and will never interfere in the presidential elections of the U.S. Several U.S. media outlets, including the New York Times and CNN, reported that the voter files allegedly obtained by China were already public records and that no evidence was found to support claims that the actual election results had been manipulated. And that's the news from KBS World Radio's News Center in Seoul. I'm Hui Jin.

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1: Newscasts from around the world.
2: Flying high above the salty seas, I'm Jane Platt with NASA's Jet Propulsion Laboratory in Pasadena, California. The Aquarius mission team is prepping for launch of an instrument that will orbit Earth and measure the salt content of the ocean surface. And what will that tell us? Let's ask Amit Sen, the project manager for Aquarius at JPL. Hi, Amit.
3: Hi, Jane. It's an exciting event that's coming up, and we have been we've been so excited about this mission because it's all about Earth, the planet that we live in, and the planet that we have to maintain and understand. And salt is a key factor that affects deep ocean currents, which transports heat throughout the world oceans, and that in turn affects our climate. And that's why it's so important internationally for people to find out.
2: And that is involved with such climate patterns as El Nino and La Nina that we're pretty familiar with here on the West Coast.
3: That's exactly right. And El Nino, La Nina are pronounced effects that we see lately. And there are some effects that we do not know about. We really do not know or understand the ocean that much as we think it, we do. And so this exploratory mission is going to only gain us more insight, more knowledge into the ocean process, the water cycle, and the global circulation.
2: And the more we know about our oceans, as you say, the more we understand our climate and climate patterns.
3: Exactly.

0: since the climate patterns are linked to precipitation and evaporation, and those are linked to the water cycle, that's what we want to understand. As you know, the sun heats the oceans at all times, and the atmosphere touches the top of the ocean all the time. So the evaporation happens from the surface of the ocean. It goes up and raises, and the trade winds or the winds carry it over land, and the precipitation happens. And then the precipitation goes through runoffs and back into the ocean, the water cycle.
1: And this is the first time that NASA has a mission to study salinity, correct?
0: Absolutely. The salinity mission, measuring mission, is the first time for NASA. NASA has measured over the last 25 years temperature, winds over water, color of the ocean, but they have not measured one parameter that has largely been missing: the salt content of the ocean, the transport factor, the missing link.
1: And this is an international venture.
0: It is an international venture. And along with the U.S., there are five other international partners. Our Argentines, from the Argentine Space Agency, the Brazilians, they have a Brazilian Space Agency, the Canadian Space Agency, the Italian Space Agency, and the French Space Agency. All of them, together with us, our six international groups, participate in this mission, bringing in various instruments. NASA brings in the prime instrument, which measures sea surface salinity. The rest of the other observations are from different countries, maintaining also from their country's point of interest their natural and hazardous information that they want to see from space.
1: And just in really layperson terms, the instrument measures the salt in the oceans how?
0: Okay, the instrument is basically a radiometer. What it does is, for a tuned frequency, we are looking at a microwave emission coming out from the ocean. It's almost like tuning to your radio station for a certain frequency. And so we know the ocean reflects back into various radiation. So one of the radiation area that we look at is a microwave radiation. And this microwave radiation is detected 408 miles above the Earth, looking for a pinch of salt in that ocean. If you take a pinch of salt and put a gallon of water, we could detect that sensitivity from 408 miles above the Earth. And that's quite a feat by itself.
1: That's amazing. Anything else that you want people to know as you're getting ready for launch about the mission or about the preparations?
0: Well, I'm sure everybody's going to be keenly looking at all the websites and the launch preparation. I would like them to look at the website and keep yourself more and more aware of what Earth does and how we understand the Earth.
1: Right, and that website is the Aquarius Mission site online at www.nasa.gov/Aquarius. And we also have another fun way for people to keep track of the mission. Tell everybody about the free iPhone app that people can get at the App Store.
0: There's also a free iPhone app, as you mentioned. If you go to the App Store on Apple, but this only works on the Apple iPhones and iPads and whatever eyes. And so you go to the Apple Store, and if you do a search of JPL and Aquarius together, and it will come up with the icon, and you can download it for free. 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you can see the countdown clock to the time for launch, and you will be able to also learn about it, various aspects of what I spoke about, and also pictures and videos for the recent activities at the space centers.
1: All right. Well, thank you very much. I know you're extremely busy getting ready for launch, so I appreciate your time, and best of luck to you and the team.
0: Thank you very much, Jane.
1: And just a quick follow-up on that Aquarius iPhone app. It's also available at www.jpl.nasa.gov/apps. 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
3: 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I'm Andrea Thompson, SIAM's editor for Earth and Environment. Today, we're talking fire and smoke. Here's what you need to know about the wildfire smoke blanketing the eastern U.S. right now. And even if you're not living downwind at the moment, we've got a lot of news you can use on smoke, air quality, and how to protect your health. I've pulled together a bunch of local experts, my very smart Scientific American colleagues, hashtag smoke nerds. By the way, we've got our expert recommendations for sites and apps you should use to check the air quality and whether wildfire smoke is in your forecast. So make sure to listen all the way to the end. Megan Bartels is a news reporter here. Lauren Young is associate health editor. Tanya Lewis is our senior health editor for news. Hey, y'all.
4: Hey.
1: Hello.
5: Hey.
3: So where should we start? I think the obvious place to start is, where's the smoke coming from? I'll take this one. The smoke is coming from Canada, in particular for the current event, mainly wildfires in Quebec. But Canada has had a terrible wildfire season across the whole country. There have been more than 400 fires so far this year, and they've burned more than 9 million acres. Fires have also been bad out west in Alberta and British Columbia, and smoke from those fires swept down over Montana and Colorado in May, causing really poor air quality. All of these fires are happening because Canada has seen stubborn, hot, dry weather, including record high temperatures in May. So when there's a spark, for example, in the form of lightning from thunderstorms, fires can really take off. So we know where it's coming from, but how long can we expect the smoke to last? How is it moving? Megan, I know you've been reporting on that.
4: Yeah, so it turns out it's really difficult to predict how long the smoky conditions might last. The wildfires themselves are likely to keep burning for a while. A Canadian fire analyst I spoke to says he hopes conditions there might ease up a little next week to at least reduce the number of fires that are starting. From there, it's a matter of where the wind is blowing and how high the smoke is in the atmosphere. Sometimes smoke stays high up and just creates some haze. But this week, the smoke has been hanging out close to the surface, which makes it a much bigger problem. Geographically, the interaction between a high-pressure system over Canada and a low-pressure system east of it have sent the smoke south. Over the past few days, the smoke has moved, plaguing New York on Wednesday, then heading down into Pennsylvania, New Jersey, and Maryland on Thursday. You can check your local branch of the National Weather Service or airnow.gov for forecast information.
3: Thanks for that, Megan. So those experiencing this event probably want to know, what's in the smoke? What should people pay attention to? AQI, PM2.5? What do these things mean? Lauren, can you tell us more about that?
4: Sure. So when we think about air quality, we look at the Air Quality Index, which is a color-coded 500-point scale that ranks air quality in your area. And one of the primary measurements for the index is particulate matter 2.5. The shorthand of that is PM2.5, which are fine particles that are 2.5 microns or smaller across. You can't see these harmful particles, but they can be inhaled deeply into the lungs. With smoke and air pollution, you also have volatile organic compounds. That's what gives the smoke its sort of acrid, distinct smell. These compounds are toxic and are small enough to slip past face masks. But the thing about a lot of wildfires these days is that they are increasingly burning residential communities. That means on top of the plants and the vegetation that burns in forest wildfire, you're also burning things like paint thinners, detergents, plastics, cars, and so on.
3: Yikes. So what are the health risks from these things, and who are the most vulnerable groups?
4: This smoke can really impact people with pre-existing conditions. So people with asthma, cardiopulmonary disease, lung disease. What it does is it can worsen your condition and make it more difficult to control symptoms. I talked to Alana Jaspers at the University of North Carolina at Chapel Hill. She told me her patients come in sometimes needing more medication. So they're wheezing, they have shortness of breath or difficulty breathing. Children, especially those under the age of 5, can have a twofold increase in asthma. The smoke can not only make your asthma worse, but it can actually induce it, so it ups your chances of an asthma attack. Adults older than 65 also should be careful with wildfire smoke exposure. Even less than a day's worth of exposure from smoke hundreds of miles away can cause an increase in heart attacks and strokes. Kari Nato at Harvard University told me that some research has found the increased risk of stroke goes up by 40% from wildfire smoke exposure. Dr. Nato also told me that people of color and underserved communities are disproportionately affected by extreme weather events like wildfire. A lot of research has shown these groups are already at high risk of health issues because of where they may live and the discrimination they face. Dr. Nato explained that people of color in the U.S. are more likely to live near toxic waste dumps or industries that may emit pollution. These populations already have had sensitization to other toxicants, so wildfire smoke is another variable on top of that.
3: So are there health risks even for healthy people? Is there research into what continuous exposure to wildfire smoke over multiple seasons does to our lungs?
4: Yeah, so there are absolutely risks. No one is immune from wildfire smoke symptoms. Even within 8 hours of being exposed to just a little bit of wildfire smoke hundreds of miles away, you can start feeling the effects. Common ones are itchy throat, coughing, watery eyes, your skin starts itching or becomes dry. Within days to weeks, people can start seeing changes in asthma, heart attack, and stroke. There was a paper published last year that showed that brain cancer and lung cancer increases not only in wildfire fighters, but also in communities that have been exposed for many years to wildfire smoke. People who are pregnant should also be careful because smoke has been linked with premature and stillbirth. A really important thing to note is the mental health aspects of all of this. Seeing and being immersed in these dense clouds of orange-brown smoke, it's unsettling. It's stressful. If you start to feel anxious, reach out to others or to a counselor. Research has also shown that people can develop post-traumatic stress disorder after wildfire events and smoke. Dr. Nato says that we should all be compassionate and give people agency to talk about climate-related anxiety to others.
5: I think we've all felt a little stressed the last couple of days. Tanya, can you tell us what people who aren't used to dealing with wildfire can do to protect themselves?
6: Yeah, so first of all, limit your time outside, especially strenuous activities like exercise. If you have to go outside, wear a high-quality mask like an N95 or KN95. You probably still have some lying around from COVID. When you're inside, keep your windows closed. If you have an air purifier, run that on high. There are lots of options out there, ranging from about $50 to well over $300. I have a couple that I like that are $150 to $200. You want something with HEPA or MERV filters. Those are the kind used in hospitals that block really small particles like those found in wildfire smoke. And make sure it's strong enough for the size of room you're in. If commercial purifiers are too pricey, you can also build your own version. During the pandemic, some scientists came up with a design called a Corsi Rosenthal box to protect against COVID. It's basically a box fan and 4 or 5 HEPA filters duct taped together in a cube, and it also works for air pollution. I built one myself last year, and it's proven pretty useful in the last couple of days here in New York. They can be a bit loud, but it's worth it for the good air quality. If you don't have a purifier or Corsi Rosenthal box, but you do have an AC, you can run that and it will provide some filtration. Just make sure it's not pulling in outside air. Fortunately, most window units just recycle inside air. You can also plug up poorly sealed windows with wet towels or painter's tape to prevent air from leaking in. If you don't live somewhere where you can seal the windows and filter the air, try to go somewhere that does, like an office or library. Just remember, wear a good mask on your way there and back.
5: Thanks, Tanya. I have definitely been wearing a mask outside this week. So finally, something people may be wondering is, do we think this could become a more regular issue in our rapidly changing climate? Another question I'll take. So climate change does prime things for more and stronger wildfires because the hot, dry conditions that help fuel them are becoming more likely and more intense. But factors like forest management also come into play. This can affect how much fuel, branches, leaves, and other detritus there is to burn. And then where smoke from those fires goes will depend on weather conditions at the time. So the point is, the future will be hazy and possibly smoke-filled.
4: Okay, last thing before we go. You've made it this far. Here's a list of sites that we all like if you want to check your personal air quality. There's airnow.gov, IQ Air, Purple Air, and your local National Weather Service office. You can get there by Googling your town and NWS. And we'll link to all of these in the show transcript.
5: Thanks again for joining us on this special wildfire episode of Science Quickly. Science Quickly is produced by Jeff Delvisio, Corinne Leung, Talika Bose, and Kelso Harper. Our show music was composed by Dominic Smith. 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
6: Tanya Lewis.
4: Lauren Young. And Megan Bartels.

0: If you want to know what the weather is, we'll take a glance outside the window. But that's also a good way to figure out which geologic epoch we're presently in.
1: Even if it's snowing and the mercury is falling, and no matter how many snow plows you see out your window, you're not gazing upon an ice age, not a woolly mammoth in sight. They thrived during the Pleistocene, or Ice Age, when glaciers pushed down as far as the 40th parallel and a third of the Earth's surface was covered in ice.
0: The ice vanished, as well as a lot of hirsute tuskers, about 11,700 years ago. And we've been in the relatively balmy Holocene ever since.
1: But scientists now suggest that Earth has entered a new phase of geologic history, one defined by human activities. It's so distinct, it requires its own name. The Anthropocene.
0: Humans have left their mark on island Earth, and like the dodo, we don't yet have another island to hop to.
1: Earth in human hands is astrobiologist David Grinspoon's account of how we have changed the planet and how we might shape its and our own future.
0: David, the history of the planet is long. As you well know as a planetary scientist, Earth has witnessed some critical events that have shaped its trajectory, the arrival of oxygen-producing bacteria, the collision with an asteroid that wiped out 75% of life. How would you characterize the time we're in now, one that scientists say is deserving of a new name, the Anthropocene?
2: What's new and very strange about right now is that the planet is being changed by cognitive forces. We are the first geological force that is aware of itself. Never before has there been a geological force changing the planet that can go, oh, look at what we're doing. And the promise of that, of course, is that then you can say, oh, should we keep doing this? Or maybe we don't like the way this is going. We can change course. The cyanobacteria, I don't think, had that option when they polluted the atmosphere with oxygen.
0: They weren't aware of the fact they were going to kill a lot of things.
2: No. And that in itself won't necessarily save us, but it gives us the potential to behave in a different way.
0: Well, this moment of our geological age is therefore called the Anthropocene. Anthro, in Greek, of course, refers to humans. Geologists say that we're moving out of the Holocene, which is what we're in now, and entering into the Anthropocene. What exactly defines this new geologic era, if you had to write it down into a textbook?
2: Well, there's a debate about that now, when exactly it starts. And for some of us, that doesn't really matter. We can say, well, it's here, we're changing the planet. That's actually kind of obvious if you look at the numbers of how the hydrological cycle's changing, how the atmosphere is changing, all these indicators. But the stratigraphers, the people who define the geological timescale, they want an actual moment. They want a layer in the strata where they can put their golden spike and say, here's when it begins. So that's led to kind of an interesting debate. Some people think it ought to be the horizon of radioactive isotopes left over from the first nuclear bomb tests. Some people think it ought to be the signature of when carbon dioxide started going up in the atmosphere from the Industrial Revolution. Some people think it should be 7,000 years ago when we first changed the climate by clearing enough land for crops so that changed the atmosphere. So it's been a kind of feisty debate. And my view is I don't really care when they decide the actual start date is. I find the debate interesting because it's sort of, if you look at all those potential beginning times as a set, it's kind of a narration of the encroachment of humans on the planet and all the major steps we've taken.
0: I would think maybe the appearance in the sediment, the sedimentary layers being dug up 100 million years from now, of aluminum tab tops, because they'll survive, right?
2: And Twinkie wrappers and Twinkies themselves will probably survive.
0: Okay, well, you're a planetary scientist. You compare the story of Earth to that of other planets. What kind of perspective does that give you? Because they obviously don't have an Anthropocene.
2: Yeah. Well, so my two favorite planets to compare Earth to are Venus and Mars, the neighbors that flank us on either side. And you go back to the very early days when all three planets were spanking new baby planets. And as far as we can tell, they were all very similar in their environments. And these three planets all went through catastrophic changes. Mars lost its water and froze. Venus lost its water and broiled, and Earth went through the catastrophe of the origin of life. And it may be strange to call that a catastrophe, but in terms of the scientific meaning of that term, which is just a radical change in state, and then a lot of things happened. Obviously, fast forward to now, and I think there's another transition going on that in some ways may be as important in planetary history as the origin of life, which is kind of an audacious thing to say, but it's a radical transformation in the relationship between the planet and life to have cognitive systems suddenly take over and become a planetary system. And so the interesting question is, can this last? Is this just going to be a blip and with that layer of pull tabs and Twinkie wrappers? Or is this actually the beginning of a phase, perhaps for the rest of the history of the planet, when cognition and awareness are part of how the planet operates to the very early days? And of course, that depends a lot on what to what extent we get our act together over the next few centuries.
0: Yeah, but still, that's all pretty short time scale. I mean, yes, Venus went bad. Venus is a particular interest of yours. But it didn't go bad over the course of, 10,000 years or anything like that. I mean, 10,000 years in the geologic record is it's a width of a human hair. I don't know what it is, but it's pretty short.
2: Yeah, it's really short. It's practically instantaneous. And that's, some geologists, that's the basis on which they object to this notion that we've entered a new phase, the Anthropocene. They say, well, but it's too short. How can that be a geological time? And yet, from another point of view, that's part of what's so shocking about these changes is that nearly every cycle, all the geochemical cycles of Earth, the carbon cycle, the nitrogen cycle, the sulfur cycle, and the water cycle, and the climate, all these things are really perturbed in a dramatic way and in such a short time scale. So depending on how you look at it, it's so short, it's not really a geological event, or the fact that it's so short and so dramatic makes it an extreme geological event.
0: You look at the geologic history of Earth, obviously, and mass extinctions are part of that history. What makes you say that we're in an extinction-level event today?
2: Well, the rate at which species are disappearing from the planet right now, almost completely due to our activities and habitat loss, climate change, destruction of a land for agriculture and so forth, the rate of that loss is on course for a mass extinction. We haven't caused a mass extinction yet, but if you compare the rate at which species are being lost now to the beginning phases of some of those mass extinctions, and if you project it, another couple centuries into the future, then it would quantitatively be a mass extinction.
0: Now, one thing that is noticed by maybe not so much geologists as zoologists, biologists, is that if you have an island ecology, things can go bad very quickly because you don't have, the options to if you will, diversify either where you're living or your species or something like that. And here we are, Earth, it's probably the best place to be in the solar system, all deference to Venus and so forth. And maybe it's the best place to be in this part of the galaxy. Who knows? There's no planet B that we know of. Maybe there's not enough time for us to evolve and solve this problem. What do you think?
2: Well, I think that we are going to solve this problem. And there's time, but it's a question of how much pain are we going to cause? How difficult is it going to be? Think about the fact there's going to be a 22nd and a 23rd century. We won't be using fossil fuels, even if we are the dumbest we could be. We won't be using fossil fuels by the 23rd century because there won't be any left. And population is going to level out and actually level off and start to decline. All projections show this probably later in this century. Now, the question is, what's it going to look like, the path between here and there? We can do this the easy way or we could do this the hard way. And the way I look at it is that if we do this in the wrong way, the 21st century could be as bad as the 20th century. And when I say that, people say, what are you talking about? The 20th century was great. Mm-hmm. But actually, if you consider the 100 million people or so that died in famines and wars, it wasn't all that great. And I think we're looking at that scale of tragedy if we don't get our act together. But we are going to get through this, and there will be a world. And in my view, sometime by the 22nd century, we'll probably be removing carbon dioxide from the atmosphere and starting to repair some of the damage that we've done now. And we'll look back on this time and say, can you believe that we were that stupid and we were driving around in these primitive cars? you know, what were we thinking?
0: You're right that Homo sapiens has dodged extinction events in the past on the basis of ingenuity, if nothing else. Maybe you could give a few examples of what we've done in the past.
2: Yeah, I mean, one thing that gives me hope is that I see that we have the capacity, in a sense, to reinvent ourselves. That's what we're talking about, to find a new relationship between our species and the world. And we've done this before when we faced existential crises. There have been a few times when the human species was almost wiped out. Famously, at least among, paleobiologists, 190,000 years ago, there was some kind of a genetic bottleneck where it looks as though the human species was almost wiped out and then repopulated from, you know, perhaps just something like 1,000 people. Really almost all gone.
0: And is that why we all look the same now?
2: Well, actually, it is why human beings have a very low genetic diversity. Compared to some other mammalian species, we are all very, very closely related. And it is because we re-radiated from this time when almost all of us were gone. And one idea that is supported by some field work that some paleontologists have done is that there was a place in southern Africa on the coast called Pinnacle Point, where there's a site with some fossils and some artifacts, where we were hunter-gatherers. And we couldn't be hunter-gatherers anymore because there was climate change and there was an ice age and the game that disappeared. And so most people died out. But this group of people living on the coast figured out how to dive for shellfish, and they invented new technology that required new levels of cooperation and language. And some people believe that that was the birth of modern humans. Out of this crisis, they found a new way to work together and invented new technology and found a new way to live. And we've done that before. And it's through our ability to work in groups and use our imagination to solve problems and find new solutions when it seems as though there are none. That's how we've survived before. And in a certain sense, in an enlarged way, I think that's our challenge now. We're very good at local survival problems, at solving local survival problems, but we've never really grappled with ourselves as a global entity. And that's what we have to do now. We have to sort of enlarge our conception of ourselves and learn to act globally.
0: You know, we're talking about the Anthropocene. That's rather self-referential. But one thing that might happen even in less time than the 10,000 years we've been talking about is that we invent our successors some sort of machines. And we're taking the anthro out of the Anthropocene.
2: Yeah.
0: And maybe we'll soon be entering, I don't know, the machinocene. Any thoughts on that?
2: Yeah, could be. I mean, some people do object to this word Anthropocene, not just because it might be machines, but because it seems very self-aggrandizing. You know, other species don't get a geological age named after them. Why do we? And, you know, does that serve this sort of human-centered, egotistical view? And maybe it does, but I actually think it's a healthy thing to acknowledge the level of the effect that we're having on the planet, and that maybe it's actually a step towards accepting responsibility to say, yep, objectively, if you look at what's happening, it's us. But will it continue to be us is an interesting question. And I introduce a different term in my book, Earth in Human Hands. I say that this could be the beginning of the sapiozoic eon, and that planets may have sapiozoic eons, meaning, and that's also sort of an aspirational term because that means wisdom, just like we're called Homo sapiens. Are we really wise apes? Well, it's a nice thought. So sapiozoic would be the eon of geological history in which a planet is sustainably and wisely managed. And it doesn't refer specifically to us. It's not necessarily the Anthropocene, because that way I can talk about a sapiozoic on other planets where extraterrestrials have achieved this. And in fact, there could be a sapiozoic on Earth that is not human beings. It could be our machine descendants, or if we really blow it, it could be, you know, the crows or the honeybees or the termites or the meerkats or whoever in the future gets a little bit smarter and learns how to use technology and build a civilization.
0: David Grinswoon, thanks so very much for speaking with us.
2: Oh, thanks a lot for having me on. Always a good time.
1: David Grinswoon is an astrobiologist at the Planetary Science Institute. His book is Earth in Human Hands, Shaping Our Planet's Future.
0: Well, what we've heard in the show is that even though we have the hubris to think that where we are, our society, our culture, our species, is a result largely of our own efforts, our own volition, in fact, there's always geology setting the stage, controlling things. It's like a puppeteer. It's been in charge for a long time.
1: And as Walter Alvarez said, it's been shaping human history since the early universe and through the Ice Age and up to the development of civilization. And any island species knows that an isolated bit of land comes with opportunities but also limitations. Just ask the dodo.
0: Yeah, and the hope is that we don't become something analogous to the dodo because we're on this island called Earth. In fact, that reminds me of a film, This Island Earth.
1: But the difference is that the dodo did not change its habitat. It didn't modify its habitat, its
0: yes.
1: island habitat, and we are modifying ours.
0: Exactly. And what's interesting here, what we hear from David Grinspoon is that, you know, for the first time in history, in a sense, we're kind of replacing geology as the driver of everything that happens here on Earth with our own efforts. It's the Anthropocene, because geology, generally speaking, works rather slowly. Think of tectonic plates or ice ages coming and going and so forth. And here we are doing things in a matter of decades, centuries, and so forth that can, in fact, greatly change the future. This is something totally unprecedented.
1: Well, do you think the Anthropocene will be the last geologic epoch?
0: Well, that assumes that we last forever. I don't know. Maybe if we invent machine intelligence, the machines take over the Earth and, you know, we kind of die out. And then the machines decide that, you know, they like trees and parks and somewhere. And we go back in time a little bit. I don't know. It's hard to believe that we will define the last geologic era of this planet.
1: Yes, you did mention that to David Grinspoon, didn't you? The Machinocene.
0: The Machinocene. Yeah, that's right. I mean, look, Earth has another, another 5 billion years to go before, you know, it's really obliterated. So there are going to be other scenes, and you know, we're not going to make those scenes, but something will happen.
1: It might cause a scene.
0: Yes.

0: Thanks to the people who are truly rock stars in helping us produce this show, Senior Producer Gary Niederhoff, Operations Manager Barbara Vance, and Intern Sarah McQuaid.
1: Thanks also to financial support from Rena Shulsky David and Sammy David, and to the William K. Bose Jr. Foundation. 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
2: At the tone, we've reached the top of the hour. 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
3: This is UN News Today with me, Chalina Dong. The headlines. Early detection of the deadly and rare Ebola strain in DR Congo is critical, says WHO, as new treatment trials get underway. The UN Rights Office urges stronger protections for child safety online. And the UN World Food Program scales up emergency response in South Sudan as catastrophic hunger and malnutrition deepens. 2 weeks into the latest Ebola outbreak, the UN World Health Organization, WHO, has estimated that there are 906 suspected cases of Ebola in the Democratic Republic of the Congo, DRC, including 223 suspected deaths. Since the 15th of May, UN agencies have been supporting both the DRC and neighboring Uganda to contain the outbreak caused by the rare Bundibugyo strain, which spreads through close contact. Anaïs Legrand, a WHO technical officer, told reporters in Geneva on Friday.
4: It's a disease that you get when you care for someone. When you care for your husband or your partner or your child or your mother, you get it when you want to help someone who is sick with symptoms. And this is terrible because this disease, to avoid getting it, you have to ask communities not to touch someone they love when they are feeling sick. But this is critical.
3: Based on previous outbreaks, the lethality ranges between 30 and 50%. Early detection and community mobilization remain critical to saving lives, with potential treatment and vaccines still being assessed, WHO said on Friday. For confirmed cases, three candidate therapeutics for treatment have been prioritized for clinical trials, Ms. Legrand revealed, while a preventative treatment is also being prioritized for those who have been in contact with confirmed cases. Meanwhile, the UN Human Rights Office is calling on governments and technology companies to do more to protect children online, warning that digital platforms often expose young viewers to risks that threaten their safety, privacy, and well-being. High Commissioner Volker Turk said online harms are not inevitable, but are often the result of platform design choices, including features that encourage excessive use. He stressed that protecting children online is an urgent priority, but cautioned against relying solely on blanket social media bans. His office, OHCHR, has released a new set of guidelines, Getting Children's Safety Online Right, which calls for safer platform design, stronger oversight, greater accountability for tech companies, and better protections. The recommendations also encourage governments to involve children in shaping online safety policies and to ensure that age verification measures do not create new privacy risks. The UN warns that restrictions based only on age may fail to address the underlying features that make platforms unsafe and could push children towards less regulated online spaces. Turning to South Sudan finally, where the World Food Program has scaled up its emergency response in Akobo East, delivering vital food and nutrition assistance to hundreds of thousands of people facing catastrophic hunger and malnutrition. The move follows an uptick in violence in early March, which displaced approximately 142,000 people from Akobo County and surrounding areas. Our hope is to continue to reach people in need. Sustained safety and security of humanitarians and humanitarian cargo is therefore crucial, said Mutinta Chimuka, WFP country director in South Sudan. According to the latest Global Famine Alert System update, parts of Akobo County are experiencing catastrophic levels of hunger, with one of four counties at risk of famine if conditions deteriorate. Meanwhile, severe malnutrition among children under five and breastfeeding mothers is rising sharply. Since launching its emergency response 3 weeks ago, WFP has reached more than 60,000 vulnerable people in Okobo, including more than 15,000 people with emergency food assistance, despite aid operations being hampered by insecurity, infrastructure damage, and the rainy season. Jelena Dong, UN News.
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6: Henna is gorgeous, but not for your kidneys. This is Sandra Tsing Lo with the lowdown on science. Henna is a natural dye used globally for body art. Some practitioners add a chemical to create a dark, striking black henna. Unfortunately, it has known health risks, but how bad? Enter Mazin M.T. Shagidi and Nazik M. Abdul Fattah. They assessed over 100 Sudanese henna artists who regularly use black henna. Through urine and blood tests, 27 artists were diagnosed with chronic kidney disease. Despite awareness of black henna risks, artists don't consistently take precautions. Education and accessible protective gear to the rescue. Use it or lose it. We're not kidneying around here.
7: Welcome to Possibly, where we take on huge problems like the future of our planet and break them down into small questions with unexpected answers. I'm Megan Hall. Last week, I introduced you to Kate Shapira, a writer who's been listening to people's climate anxieties since 2014. She sets up a booth in public places that says Climate Anxiety Counseling, 5 cents. In this second part of our conversation, she's going to help me talk about my own climate fears. Here's where we left off. Would you walk me through a climate anxiety session?
8: You bet.
7: Okay.
8: So I'm listening to people about climate change and their worries about it. Is that something that you worry about?
7: Yes.
8: What do you worry about?
7: I worry that all of the extreme weather is just going to accelerate to the point where we can't really survive in this environment. And I think about how much my kids have gone through with the pandemic. And there's this promise to them that soon things will be better and soon things will be back to normal. But that feels like a lie sometimes because I know what climate change has in store.
8: And as a parent, part of what we promise kids is that we will make them a safe world. And you're feeling like you cannot keep that promise.
7: No, I cannot keep that promise. But that's a hard thing to tell a 5-year-old.
8: What can you tell your 5-year-old that is true, that's also loving?
7: I mean, I think that in some ways it parallels the discussions we have about race and racism. We have to be honest that these things exist and that they need to be brave and stand up for what is right.
8: And do you feel like you know what that is in this case, in the case of climate change?
7: No. I mean, despite the fact that I probably know more about climate change than the average person because of the show, knowing more is almost worse.
8: Mm.
7: Kate says this type of thinking reminds her of a question she gets a lot at her booth. People often ask, are we doomed?
8: People are also asking, does my life as I know it have to end? It doesn't hurt anybody to entertain the answer yes.
7: Just hearing you say that, I get a sense of relief. Our lives will be dramatically different. And perhaps accepting that is going to get me to the next step of really doing something about it that's motivated more in pragmatism than in fear.
8: Absolutely. Yeah. So how are you feeling now?
7: I think I'm feeling a little better. What's your advice out there to people who are listening to this? They can't all come to your booth.
8: No, but the process that you and I just went through is a process that you can go through with family, with friends. Notice what you are feeling. Pay attention to what makes you feel weak and what makes you feel strong. And then start learning about what in your community might be possible as a way to respond to this.
7: Kate Shapira, thank you so much for taking the time to talk with me.
8: Thank you so much, Megan. It's been wonderful to talk and to listen.
7: Kate Shapira is a writer and a poet who teaches nonfiction at Brown University. Her upcoming book, Next Morning on Earth, documents what she's learned from her conversations about climate anxiety. You can sign up for Kate's newsletter and try some climate anxiety exercises at tinyletter.com/Kate Shapira. Possibly is a co-production of the Institute at Brown for Environment and Society and the Public's
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13: Welcome back, everybody. This is Rick Pettigrew. Coming right up, you'll hear the latest breaking news stories from around the world and the audio news from Archaeologica. 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An ancient stone pillar from Mesopotamia is the earliest known record of a border dispute. Archaeologists reconstruct an ancient Bolivian temple using 3D printing. And oddly shaped stones in Ukraine turn out to be prehistoric snakehead images. 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And now here's Laura Pettigrew with the audio news from Archaeologica. We hope you find this to be a valuable part of your day.
14: Welcome to the audio news from Archaeologica. I'm Laura Pettigrew, and these are the headlines in archaeological and historical news from December 9th through the 15th, 2018. A 4,500-year-old marble pillar from ancient Mesopotamia shows that at even the dawn of civilization, people were bickering about borders. According to Smithsonian Magazine and the Financial Times this week, the pillar sat undeciphered in the British Museum for 150 years. This year, Irving Finkel, a curator in the Middle East Department, deciphered the Sumerian cuneiform writing on the pillar. As it turns out, the pillar was erected to establish a border between two warring city-states located in what is now southern Iraq, called Lagash and Umma. It's likely to be the earliest written evidence of a border dispute. According to the museum, the two cities quarreled over a fertile area called Guadina, or the edge of the plain. Around 2400 BC, Enmetena, king of Lagash, had the pillar erected to stake his claim to the territory. Its surface is heavily inscribed, telling the complete story of the war between Umma and Lagash over the land. It's the first known use of the term no man's land. Finkel believes that a scribe caused the pillar to seem older than it is in order to improve Lagash's historical claim to Guadina. It appears the scribe used an archaic form of cuneiform to make the pillar seem older, which also made modern interpretation more difficult. The scribe took pains to emphasize the name of the god of Lagash, Ningirsu. He substituted some of the cuneiform marks in the name with the symbol for god. On top of that, the scribe insulted the rival god of Umma by writing that god's name in a messy, almost illegible script. It may be the earliest known example of written wordplay. A ceremonial mace is also on display at the British Museum, exhibited along with the pillar. It was crafted for Gishakidu. He was the king of Umma and the enemy of Lagash's king Enmetena. The fight between Umma and Lagash is one of the oldest known wars in human history and led to what may have been the world's first peace treaty. The Treaty of Mesilim, signed around 2550 BC, established a border that was divided along the irrigation canal and marked with a pillar similar to the one on display. But around 2400 BC, another war broke out, and the boundary was reaffirmed. Eventually, Umma destroyed Lagash's capital city of Girsu. Not long after that, Sargon the Great took over all of Mesopotamia. The Bolivian archaeological site of Tiwanaku was thought by the Incas to be where the world was created. Now, part of it has been reconstructed using 3D printed models of fragments of an ancient building. The results of this study were recently published in the open access journal Heritage Science. Researchers at UC Berkeley created accurate 3D printed miniature models of architectural fragments to reconstruct the Puma Punku building in Tiwanaku. It was a temple designed and built by the pre-Incan Tiwanaku people who lived in the region from AD 500 to 1000. The Incas rediscovered it hundreds of years later and restored the temple. The temple, Puma Punku, is considered an architectural wonder of its time, and the name means Door of the Puma. Unfortunately, the temple has been ransacked over the last 500 years, and none of the remaining 150 blocks that comprised the original building remain in their original places. According to lead author Dr. Alexei Vranich, the field notes from previous research by others present us with complex and cumbersome data that are difficult to visualize. The researchers intended to translate those data into something tangible for the hands and comprehensible for the mind. The authors printed 3D models of 140 pieces of andesite and 17 slabs of sandstone found at the site of Tiwanaku. They based the length, width, and height of the pieces on measurements that have been compiled over the past century and a half by various scholars. Printing miniature 3D models of the stones allowed them to handle and refit the blocks to recreate the structure. Although this method may seem like a technological step back, the human brain continues to be more efficient than a computer when it comes to manipulating irregular 3D forms. The 3D reconstruction of Puma Punku not only shows possible configurations of what the site may have looked like, but also gives clues about the purpose of the building. According to Dr. Vranich, the building could have been used as a ritual space. Using 3D printed models could help in the study of other historic sites that have slowly fallen apart, such as Angkor Wat in Cambodia, or sites victimized by recent destruction, such as Palmyra in Syria. In our final story, archaeologists discovered that a couple of small, oddly shaped sandstone rocks are actually the work of Stone Age artisans, who sculpted them into beady-eyed snake heads. According to LiveScience.com, the snake heads were found in 2016 by a team led by Nadia Kotova, an archaeologist in the Department of the Neolithic and Bronze Age at the Institute of Archaeology National Academy of Sciences in Ukraine. Kotova's team found the stones during an excavation at Kamyana Mohyla 1, an archaeological site near the city of Terpinia in Ukraine. Many sandstone objects occurred at the site, but these two had quite a strange shape, so researchers looked closer. The yellow stones are of different ages, but were found near some ancient bones and flints from the Mesolithic period, which ended with the arrival of the first farmers. The older figurine was found near an open fireplace, near piles of shells and flint tools. Using organic matter from the fireplace, the scientists were able to radiocarbon date the figurine between 8300 and 7500 BC. This snake head measures only 13 by 6.8 centimeters and weighs more than 1,200 grams. It has a triangular shape with a flat bottom and two rhombic eyes carved on the upper surface alongside two knobs. Regrettably, it was damaged on its nose during excavation. The newer snake head was also found by a fireplace, but this one dates to about 7400 BC. It's smaller than its older counterpart, measured at 8.5 centimeters by 5.8 centimeters, and weighing just under 428 grams. According to Kotova, the smaller one has a flattened, round shape, and even has a neck. It has two deeply inscribed elements, probably meant to be eyes. This one also has a nose, like the other snake. Archaeologists don't know much about the prehistoric inhabitants who made these sculptures, except that they lived on the steppe of the northwestern region of the Sea of Azov in Eastern Europe. According to Kotova, the snake sculptures could have served a ritualistic purpose. These are the only snakehead stones known at Kamyana Mohyla 1. However, scientists also discovered a fish-like stone sculpture in a giant stone pile not too far from the snakeheads. The study was published recently in the journal Antiquity. That wraps up the news for this week. For more stories and daily news updates, visit Archaeologica on the World Wide Web at archaeologica.org, where all the news is history. I'm Laura Pettigrew, and I'll see you next week.
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Today is July 17th on Tidbits in Time, a fun summer day. Stay with me to hear about a real-life nephew of Uncle Sam. We'll take you to a bumpy grand opening, tell you the story of Wrong Way Corrigan, and look in on a courtroom to watch a famous defense attorney at work. All that plus, it's a day for math geeks, and we'll tell you all about why. It's a great episode of Tidbits in Time, next. July 17, 1899, James Francis Cagney Jr. was born in the Lower East Side of Manhattan in New York City. He was the second of seven siblings and a real-life nephew of Uncle Sam, almost born on the 4th of July. He won an Oscar for his role in Yankee Doodle Dandy. Cagney's most famous roles were as a gangster, which is an odd contrast because he came up through vaudeville as a song and dance man. July 17, 1955, the grand opening of Disneyland was televised by Art Linkletter, Bob Cummings, and Ronald Reagan. But opening day didn't go well. With temperatures up to 101, a plumber's strike leaving water fountains dry, and ladies' high heels sinking in the new asphalt. There was also a gas leak that shut them down about halfway through the first day. But the next day, lines for tickets started at 2 a.m., and Disneyland became a great success. July 17, 1938, Douglas Corrigan requested a flight plan from New York City to Ireland. Denied, he refiled for California. He took off, pointed east, and kept going. When he got to Ireland, he claimed navigation error, clouds obscuring landmarks, and low light conditions hampering compass readings. Of course, nobody believed him, and he got a 2-week suspension of his license. But he became a folk hero, including ticker tape parades in New York City and Chicago, and the nickname Wrong Way Corrigan. It was on July 17, 1899, that Earl Stanley Gardner was born in Malden, Massachusetts. A practicing lawyer, he began writing the Perry Mason series on the side in 1933, which endured through 82 novels, 12 years of radio plays, and a 9-season TV series spanning the 50s and 60s, starring Raymond Burr and Barbara Hale, who reprised their roles in the 90s. Gardner was heavily influenced by the writing of Raymond Chandler, whom he influenced in

0: for your very own email print version of Tidbits in Time, showing up every day for free in your inbox, just send a request to adrian@tidbitsintime.com. That's adrian@tidbitsintime.com. For Tidbits in Time, this has been Gene Vann.
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3: Hello, this week Superman makes an appearance, and we're not talking about the rather tacky 1980s dance either. We're talking Krypton. Here's UCL's Angelos Michalidis.
4: Krypton is a fictional planet in the DC Comics universe, and the native world of the superheroes Superman, Supergirl, and Krypto, the Superdog. Krypton has been portrayed consistently as having been destroyed just after Superman's flight from the planet, with exact details of its destruction varying by time period, writers, and franchise. So much for trying to do a Wikipedia search of this hidden element. The story of its discovery, however, reveals a Victorian man of science who, in his own way, qualifies as a superhero. Born in Glasgow in 1852, William Ramsay was already established as one of the foremost chemists of his day, when he took up his appointment at University College London in 1887. Almost immediately after entering on his new duties, he was elected as a Fellow of the Royal Society. Great things were therefore believed of him, but nobody could have foreseen the discoveries which came so rapidly. Ramsay's colleagues of this period describe him as charming, witty, and generous, traits which no doubt made him an easy man with whom to collaborate. Lord Rayleigh, himself an eminent physicist, was therefore lucky in more ways than one that Ramsay responded to his now famous letter to Nature in September 1892. In it, Rayleigh expressed puzzlement as to why atmospheric nitrogen was of greater density than nitrogen derived from chemical sources, and wondered if any chemist would like to turn his mind to this anomaly. It doesn't appear that anyone except Professor Ramsay attempted to attack this question experimentally. Correspondence between the two men reveals the enthusiasm with which Ramsay set to the task, and details painstaking and meticulous work, first to isolate sufficient atmospheric nitrogen, and then to test it, with fractional distillation, for impurities, anything basically that wasn't nitrogen. In this way, Ramsay wrote to Rayleigh, "We may discover a new element." In fact, they discovered argon, and Ramsay went on to discover an entirely new class of gases. In 1904, he was awarded the Nobel Prize for Chemistry for the discovery of argon, neon, xenon, and of course, krypton. Like its fellows, krypton is a colourless, odourless, tasteless noble gas that occurs in trace amounts in the atmosphere. Like the other noble gases, it too is useful in lighting and photography, and its high light output in plasmas allows it to play an important role in many high-powered lasers. Unlike its lighter fellows, it is reactive enough to form chemical compounds, krypton fluoride being the main example, which has led to the development of the krypton fluoride laser, a laser of invisible light developed in the 1980s, which has found uses in fusion research and lithography. The heaviest stable krypton isotope, krypton 86, rose to prominence in the second half of the last century, with a tad over 1.5 million wavelengths of its orange-red spectral line being used as the official distance of a meter. But the potential applications and practical uses of krypton are perhaps irrelevant to the story of its discovery. The point of Ramsay's work was not to put his scientific knowledge to some utilitarian purpose. The point was to discover. Scientific endeavour is perhaps too often judged by whether or not the results are useful, but discovery and knowledge are sometimes an end in themselves. The purist knows the joy of discovering that which was hitherto unknown. Sir William Ramsay was a purist, a man with an insatiable appetite to better understand the world. He travelled with his wife to Canada, the United States, India and Turkey. He was a man open to new ideas, always endeavouring on his travels to learn local languages and customs, and always alive to new experiences. One anecdote related by a travelling companion to Iceland describes him standing on the side of a geyser with a small glass jar, capturing gases as they erupt from underfoot. The image is unmistakably one of a childlike fascination with nature, in a man whose dedication to research knew no limits. In his 1918 biography of Ramsay, Sir William Tilden describes him as a man ever filled with that

0: divine curiosity which impels the discoverer forward. Indeed, in a memorial lecture for his late friend Henri Moissan in 1912, Ramsay quoted the following words: "But what I cannot convey in the following pages is the keen pleasure I have experienced in the pursuit of these discoveries. To plough a new furrow, to have full scope to follow my own inclination, to see on all sides new subjects of study bursting upon me, that awakens a true joy which only those can experience who have themselves tasted the delights of research." What's left, then, is the joy of finding what is hidden, a fact reflected in the very name of this element, krypton, taken from crypto, Greek for hidden, and nothing to do with a superdog.
1: The hidden element that Lord Rayleigh suspected might be there, and William Ramsay actually uncovered. Thank you very much to Angelos Michalidis. He's based at University College London. Next week, to one of those elements, the chemical symbol of which appears to bear absolutely no relationship to the name of the substance itself. Why?
2: Many centuries ago, mid-European tin smelters observed that when a certain mineral was present in the tin ore, their yield of tin was much reduced. They called this mineral wolf's foam because, they said, it devoured the tin, much like a wolf would devour a sheep.
1: And Catherine Holt will be telling us the tale behind tungsten's letter W on the periodic table in next week's Chemistry in Its Element. I hope you can join us. I'm Chris Smith, thank you for listening, and goodbye.
3: 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There's more information and other episodes of Chemistry in Its Element on our website at chemistryworld.org/...
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7: Now the news. I'm Shane Bigham. President Xi Jinping says China will provide developing countries with 5,000 artificial intelligence training and seminar opportunities over the next 5 years. He made the announcement in a keynote speech at the opening ceremony of the World AI Conference and high-level meeting on global AI governance in Shanghai on Friday. President Xi said China will establish international AI cooperation centers with ASEAN, the League of Arab States, the African Union, the Community of Latin American and Caribbean States, the Shanghai Cooperation Organization, and BRICS. He added that Beijing will expand the use of the MASU climate early warning system to 30 countries. The president also announced the establishment of the World Artificial Intelligence Cooperation Organization. Gao Yiming has more.
8: China seeks to empower global South nations by strengthening their capacity building and nurturing an AI innovation ecosystem. The country hopes to ensure that developing countries benefit equally from AI. It hopes to gradually form a global framework and international standards for AI governance, shaped by the needs and differences among member countries. It also highlights respecting the principle of sovereignty.
7: President Xi Jinping has called on China and Thailand to strengthen cooperation and advance connectivity projects, including the China-Thailand Railway. He made the remarks while meeting Thai Prime Minister Anutin Charnvirakul in Shanghai. Anutin, who is making his first official visit to China as Prime Minister, said Thailand's committed to deepening ties with China and working together on global AI governance and the fight against cross-border crime. President Xi also met the Cambodian Prime Minister and called for advancing the building of a China-Cambodia community with a shared future. Hun Manet said Cambodia's policy of friendship and cooperation with China will never change, and expressed willingness to expand cooperation while supporting stronger AI governance collaboration. Meantime, the Chinese president also met UN Secretary General Antonio Guterres in Shanghai. China's rejected U.S. President Donald Trump's claim that Beijing interfered in the 2020 presidential election, calling it baseless and a malicious smear. Foreign Ministry spokesperson Lin Jian said China's never interfered in American elections and has no interest in doing so. He urged Washington to stop using China as a political issue and take steps to improve bilateral relations. Meanwhile, U.S. media outlet CBS News, quoting a U.S. intelligence community assessment, reported that there's no evidence that China or any other foreign country attempted to manipulate the outcome of the 2020 election. Britain's governing Labour Party's elected Andy Burnham as leader. He's now set to become the country's next prime minister. Incumbent Prime Minister Keir Starmer is expected to submit his resignation to King Charles III on Monday, after which Burnham will be formally appointed to lead the government. The 56-year-old Greater Manchester mayor was the sole candidate after winning the overwhelming backing of Labour lawmakers. A senior United Nations official says global progress toward the Sustainable Development Goals remains uneven, with 1 in 10 people still living in extreme poverty and more than 2 billion lacking access to safe drinking water. Deputy Secretary General Amina Mohammed says just over a third of the goals are on track or making moderate progress. She pointed to gains in electricity access and internet connectivity, but warned that conflict, climate change, and economic uncertainty continue to slow progress. The World Health Organization says the Ebola outbreak in the Democratic Republic of the Congo has surpassed 2,100 confirmed cases, making it the fastest growing Ebola epidemic on record. Armed conflict, insecurity, and community resistance are hampering response efforts, with the virus spreading faster than it can be contained. The outbreak has killed more than 800 people, with most cases concentrated in Ituri province. Japan's parliament has passed the first major revision to the imperial house law since 1947, aiming to address the shrinking size of the royal family. The new law allows unmarried male descendants of former imperial branches that lost their royal status after World War II to rejoin the imperial family. It also lets female royals keep their status after marrying commoners, although their spouses and children will remain commoners. The revision does not change Japan's male-only succession rule, leaving unresolved the question of whether women can inherit the throne. China and Russia have launched a joint archaeological project in southern Russia's Altai region, with researchers beginning excavations in a cemetery cluster dating back to the early Iron Age. The site preserves more than 4,000 years of history and offers insights into Central Asia's nomadic peoples and their interactions. This year's work will focus on 3 ancient tombs, while scientists will also study environmental samples to better understand the lives and resource use of early nomadic communities. And that's the news. I'm Shane Bigham.
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1: It's the Naked Scientist with Chris Smith and with Diana O'Carroll. Let's take a look at what else has been making scientific headlines this week. Diana, what have you got?
9: Well, this week, a team of researchers in France, Russia and the USA have reported that Voyager spacecrafts 1 and 2, launched 34 years ago, have made it far enough out of the solar system to detect Lyman alpha emission. Now, Lyman alpha emission is an ultraviolet radiation, and it's generated when an electron moves between the first and second levels, energy levels of hydrogen. And it's thought to be an indicator of regions where star formation has occurred. But in order to look at Lyman alpha radiation, you have to move far away from the clouds of hydrogen gas that are present in our solar system.
1: Because otherwise they would mask the signal.
9: Exactly. And it's these hydrogen particles called a heliospheric hydrogen glow, which can also scatter and disrupt Lyman alpha radiation, just as city lights can interfere with your view of the stars. Now, both Voyagers have now travelled far enough away from the sun to look back and see through this hydrogen glow. Now, previously, Lyman alpha emission has only been predicted with equations, but writing in the journal Science, Rosine Lalmont and colleagues from the University of Paris Diderot can confirm that this emission has been detected, and it does have its origin in the regions surrounding newborn stars. So we can therefore use this information and look at other galaxies, as well as the Milky Way, in order to understand where a star formed.
1: Do you know, I'm really gobsmacked, not just by that discovery, which is amazing in its own right, but these probes that were built over 30 years ago, they're not even in our solar system anymore. They're still in communication with us. They're still doing science, yet the microwave oven I bought 5 years ago has already clapped out and been replaced.
9: Yeah, exactly. If you bought a telly in the 70s, the chances are it's probably not working anymore.
1: Actually, I did have a telly that was working from almost the 70s until very recently, so not quite. The point I'm trying to make is that new technology does not seem to have the same resilience that old stuff did.
9: I don't know. Ask me again in 34 years, and I'm still sort of beating up my poor old computer. But it's a bit of a sad note to it, really, because Voyager 2's spectrometer actually had to be switched off to conserve power, so these poor little things are floating off into space, losing energy. And the spectrometer in Voyager 1 will probably be turned off soon, too, and it means that those spacecraft will not be able to collect much more data on Lyman Alpha
1: sources. I spoke too soon.
9: Yeah, I know. But it might be that this new Horizons spacecraft, which was built in 2006, I'll have you know, might be able to take over that mission. So.
1: That's on the way to Pluto, isn't it, New Horizons?
9: Yeah, it's going to get to Pluto in about 2015, so it might be able to do some sort of data collection like that.
1: Will that one be far enough away then that it will also get around the problem of this hydrogen glow from our own solar system?
9: Yeah, obviously it's not as far out as the Voyagers are at the moment, but it should be able to get some good preliminary data from that position, yes.
1: Well, from the macrocosmic scale down to the micro scale, and a way to immunise and produce protective antibodies against HIV using a gene therapy technique has been demonstrated by scientists in America. Now, we sorely need a vaccine against HIV because every day about 7,000 new infections with HIV occur. Now, to put that in perspective, that's about 5 per minute. New infections with HIV, and every day there's about 7,000 deaths from HIV. And the vaccines that have been attempted to be created up until now have been of very, very limited outcome. I mean, they've been very poor results in terms of their degree of protection. And the reason for this is that they just don't seem to elicit antibodies that can block HIV infection across a broad enough scale, because HIV comes in many different strains or types, and trying to make antibodies that can block all of them appears to be very difficult. But in recent years, scientists have found that people who already have HIV do actually make antibodies that are very good at blocking pretty much all types of HIV. So that begs the question, well, if you had those antibodies on board before infection or challenge took place, would it prevent the virus actually gaining a toehold? And the evidence would seem to be yes. So what a group of scientists, and this is David Baltimore and his colleagues there at Caltech in America, what they have done and published in the journal Nature this week is they have used a virus called an adeno-associated virus, AAV8, and they have put into that the gene for one of these antibodies made by people who have a broadly neutralizing response to HIV, in other words, people who already have HIV, and they've used an antibody called B12. So they put the gene for that antibody into this virus. They then inject that virus into the leg muscles of experimental mice. And within a week, these experimental mice are making from their muscles very high levels of these B12 antibodies that can block HIV. And they're a bit special, these mice, because they are modified, so they actually have a human immune system. They have human CD4 cells, so you can infect them with HIV. They then challenge the mice with a dose of HIV that is 100 times bigger than it would normally take to infect one of these mice. They are completely protected from infection. And as the researchers say, they say, given the level of protection that VIP, and that's what they dub their procedure, vectored immunoprophylaxis, VIP, has demonstrated in vivo, we believe that highly effective prophylaxis through expression of existing monoclonal antibodies against HIV in humans is achievable. Let's hope so.
9: Well, that's incredible. I mean, how far away are they from clinical trials, do you think?
1: Well, I mean, I talked to one of the virologists at Cambridge University this week, and he shared my own slight reservations, which is that we don't know what the long-term effect of expressing these sorts of antibodies, even though they're human antibodies, at very high levels for a long time in a human might be. And we also don't know how much virus you would need to protect a person. To protect a mouse, it took 10 to the 11, 100 billion virus particles being injected. A human's considerably bigger than a mouse, so you'd have to inject a very, very large dose of virus in order to potentially protect a human. But it's a really important proof of concept, very elegant study.
9: And would that large dose have to all be injected at once as well? Could you not just do it over a period of time?
1: Well, the more viruses you put in, the more templates, in other words, copies of the antibody gene you've got, and therefore the higher the potential antibody level you can get in the blood is. I can't see many people putting up their hands and saying, I'll volunteer to have a low level of antibody and you can try injecting me with HIV and see if I get it.
9: No, indeed. Well, on a slightly happier note, this week researchers in the UK have accomplished quantum entanglement on the macro scale. That sounds exciting, doesn't it? They've entangled 2 millimetre-sized diamonds. Now, typically, we think of objects moving and interacting according to classical mechanics, i.e. Newton's second law. If you apply a force to one object, and it will cause it to accelerate in a particular direction. But in quantum mechanics, there are extra complications, such as entanglement, where an action performed on one object will affect another, even if they're at a distance, which is something described by Einstein as spooky. But studying these quantum effects on things any larger than an atomic particle is tough because there's so much environmental noise. Once in the macroscopic scale, there are too many extra factors which are difficult to eliminate. So the usual approach that scientists take is to lower the temperature and so reduce what's called thermal noise. But publishing in the journal Science, a team led by Ian Walmsley of Oxford University took 3-millimetre-wide pieces of diamond, so that's 3 millimetres wide, and tried to look at them in a more typical environment with an ambient temperature. Now, to get round the problem of other noisy interactions that could interfere with results, they shortened the experiment to a matter of femtoseconds, and they did this using laser pulses. So next, they had to do the actual entanglement, which they achieved by setting up a beam splitter and detectors. They fired 2 laser pulses at each diamond, 350 femtoseconds apart, so that's 10 to the minus 15 is a femtosecond. And the second pulse picked up the energy from the first that the first pulse left behind before reaching the detector as an especially energetic photon. Now, if the system was classical, the second photon should pick up extra energy only half of the time, so 50%. Only if it happened to hit the diamond where the energy was deposited in the first place. But in 200 trillion trials, the team found that the second photon picked up extra energy every time.
1: Why? Where is it getting it from?
9: Well, it means that this energy is happening in a closed system. Well, sorry, it's not happening in a closed system. It's happening across these two diamonds. So it means that the energy is not contained within each diamond, but that they shared the same state as if they were one system. So it had already been predicted that this could be done with larger objects at ambient temperature, but actually doing it is something else altogether. So although brief, this may be a step towards some real-world quantum computing, where entanglement allows you to store far more complex information than binary digits.
1: My God, that's amazing. Where's that published? Science. I'm going to have to go and read that one. Thank you, Diana. Finally this week, scientists at the University of Montreal in Canada have also discovered what it is that controls this entity called the blood-brain barrier. Now, the blood-brain barrier is this special chemical cocoon that envelops the brain and the spinal cord, and it keeps things in the blood, including chemicals and cells and antibodies, out of the central nervous system. And it does a very important job because you don't want spurious chemicals getting into the brain where they could affect brain function. But exactly how that blood-brain barrier works and is orchestrated has always been very poorly understood. But now what Alexandra Pran and his colleagues have discovered is that it's all down to a signal which is pretty well known to neurobiologists. It's called sonic hedgehog, which is an important chemical signal that controls how different cells in the nervous system talk to each other. During development, it controls the development of the brain, and during adult life, it also controls how other cells interact or link together. And that's exactly what's going on here. What they've found is that brain cells called astrocytes snuggle up very closely to the endothelial cells. These are the cells that line blood vessels in the brain. And they send out this sonic hedgehog signal. And they make the cells form lots of what are called junctional proteins. And these are like linkages which bind the cells tightly together. And in the presence of this signal, things that are in the blood find it much harder to go across into the brain tissue, and this includes things like immune cells, also other proteins, antibodies, and just fluid in general. But there is a chemical called cyclopamine, which blocks the effect of sonic hedgehog. And so what the researchers have shown is if you give cyclopamine to cells in culture and to animals, you end up with a reduction in the integrity of the blood-brain barrier, which seems to sort of confirm their hypothesis. And then they take it one step further and they say, well, multiple sclerosis is caused by the immune system attacking a chemical called myelin, a substance that wraps around nerve fibres and effectively insulates them. And for some reason in people with MS, the immune system attacks that myelin and it causes demyelination and nerve dysfunction. There's an animal model of this condition, And what they found is that if you give this cyclopamine chemical to these animals with the multiple sclerosis-like condition, actually they get much worse symptoms, probably because the immune system finds it much easier to get into the brain and attack the myelin. And conversely, if you look at brain tissue from patients who have multiple sclerosis, you see that where they've got patches of demyelination, where the immune system has attacked the brain, in those areas, the levels of the sonic hedgehog signal are much higher, which suggests that the brain is trying to protect itself. So they're suggesting that, as well as now understanding how the blood-brain barrier gets assembled and controlled, what the underlying chemical trigger is, actually being able to manipulate this could be really useful, because we now have a way to potentially turn it off to get chemicals that we want to get into the brain, but also maybe to beef it up in order to stop the immune system getting into the brain and causing flare-ups of multiple sclerosis.
9: So people with MS, are you saying, need more of this sonic hedgehog chemical in order to deal with that condition?
1: That's right, because if you look at where the brain is most inflamed in multiple sclerosis, the cells that are there are trying to repair the nervous system. They're triggering more of this sonic hedgehog to increase the integrity of the blood-brain barrier, which actually is disabled or reduced in MS, so it's the brain trying to fight back. What they're saying is, if we increase the level of the blood-brain barrier signal in the first place, it might stop the immune system getting in the first place in such a bad way, and therefore the symptoms and the flare-ups that people with MS characteristically get would be much less severe.
9: I see, so it could be the first of many important steps in solving the problem of MS. And you can find the transcripts and references for all of the stories we've discussed, and they're on our website, and that's thenakedscientists.com/news.
1: Now, also this week, scientists in the US have developed a computer program that can spot the degree to which photos have been digitally doctored. Now, one of the authors of that study is Professor Hani Farid from Dartmouth College in New Hampshire. He's with us now. First of all, Hani, why did you go ahead and develop this system?
10: We were, in fact, motivated by legislation in the UK that was considering mandating that altered or retouched photos be labeled as such. And that, of course, was in response to the body of literature that is linking eating disorders, body dissatisfaction with the overexposure to extremely retouched photos. And one of the criticisms of that legislation was that publishers were arguing that a simple label saying this has been retouched would not, in fact, distinguish between very simple types of manipulations like color correction and cropping and the more extreme forms of photo retouching. And we wanted to create the ability to distinguish between those types of manipulation.
1: So there would be almost like a sort of Richter scale of the degree of photo manipulation, which the law could require people who publish photos to publish with the photo, but because it's an industry standard, everyone's on an even footing, and it would enable people to make a value judgment as to whether that picture is faithful to reality or not.
10: That's exactly right. So it's a scale of 1 to 5. 1 means the image is largely unchanged from the original photograph, and 5 means there's been a radical shift in the underlying appearance of the person. And I'll also add is that in addition to being useful in a legislative sense, it could also be used in a voluntary sense. I mean, photo retouchers often just, it gets away from them. They do one little tuck here and a little nip there, and pretty soon you're looking at a Barbie doll. And so the ability to, in real time, give feedback to what your manipulations are doing, we think would also be very useful for the photo retoucher.
1: So how did you actually approach this? How did you go about writing a computer program that would generate an objective readout of how the pictures were different, but which, and this is the real rub, would be meaningful to a human eye?
10: That's exactly what the rub is. So we as mathematicians and computer scientists know how to model computer alterations, but how do we predict or model how a person would perceive changes? So there was two basic stages. The first stage was the mathematics. How do we mathematically model the alterations to a photograph? And that includes geometric changes, things that alter the shape of the body, the length of the neck, the width of the hips, and so on, and photometric changes, things that change the skin tone, the wrinkles, the color. And those are the types of manipulations that we know photo retouchers do. And after about a year of effort, we found a way to mathematically model all of that. Now, of course, that mathematical model is not exactly what we want. So the second stage was to collect many, many images of the original and retouch and ask human observers to rate them on a scale of 1 to 5. And for that, we used a crowdsourcing tool where we were able to collect data from hundreds and hundreds of people from around the world. And then the magic was linking up the mathematical measurements with the human measurements. And for that, we use some very nice statistical machine learning tools that allow you to learn a mapping between a bunch of numbers, which are the mathematical measurements, and how people perceive. And as it turned out, although it didn't have to be this way, that they correlated extremely well with each other.
1: So the people give their impression, the computer gives its impression, and you can use the people's impression to validate the computer model. So you know that your computer is returning a value which is meaningful not just to another computer, but is the way that a person would perceive the changes to that picture.
10: That's exactly right. And if the mathematical model was not properly constructed, that may not have been true. I mean, there are plenty of mathematical models that have nothing to do with human perceptions. So the magic was, how do you develop the mathematical model in a way that you have at least a chance of doing that modeling?
1: And honey, the idea would be that you could apply your model across the globe and say to people, right, if you're going to do some photo retouching, you have to subject it to analysis by our system. But say I was a nifty artist, are we not going to see a game of sort of graphical cat and mouse here, where people will begin to manipulate photos in a way that actually can fool your algorithm in just the same way that people make web pages that fool Google's algorithm?
10: Absolutely. This is a cat and mouse game, and I equate it to the same as the spam anti-spam and the virus antivirus and the search internet. And there is a game, and people will try to game the system. And that does mean that the technology will have to evolve to play that game. I think the most powerful use of the technology is at the voluntary basis, as I said. I do think that photo retouchers sometimes just get a little carried away without knowing it. And I think even just that amount of information will be very useful. But obviously, in a legislative sense, there is going to be a game here, and we're going to have to play that game like we would in any other field.
1: Terrific. We'll have to leave it there, but thank you for joining us to explain how it works. That was Hani Farid from the Computer Sciences Department of Dartmouth College. Diana.
9: And now, with a look at what else has been sparking scientific interest around the globe, here's Meera Senthilingam with the Naked Scientists News Flash.
11: A new drug target to fight malaria has been identified by scientists at the University of Leicester. The disease results in nearly 800,000 deaths globally each year and is caused by invasion of red blood cells by the parasite Plasmodium falciparum. Current drugs on the market have started to see resistance developing against them, causing scientists to be on the lookout for new ways to kill the parasite. Now, Andrew Tobin's team have identified a crucial group of proteins known as kinases, needed by the parasite to survive in the bloodstream, making them a prime target to stop invasion.
12: The protein kinases act on almost all aspects of the parasite biochemical life, if you like. It acts on DNA replication, so it acts on growth and on replicating inside the red blood cells. It acts on metabolism. It acts on invasion proteins themselves, so how the parasite gets into the red blood cell. These protein kinases have huge impact on many areas of the parasite's biochemistry, and as a consequence have a huge impact in keeping the parasite alive.
11: Too many headers when playing football could lead to brain injury, according to work presented at the annual meeting of the Radiological Society of North America this week. By scanning the brains of 32 amateur football players in the US, Michael Lipton from the Albert Einstein College of Medicine found that players who frequently header the ball during games had brain abnormalities in regions such as those responsible for memory and attention, causing changes similar to patients with traumatic brain injury or concussion. The team identified a threshold level of 1,000 to 1,500 headers per year before significant damage is caused.
13: We're not saying that heading is bad and the more you do, the worse it is, but rather up until a certain threshold level, there is a very low likelihood of finding this type of injury. The message here is not that using your head against the soccer ball is necessarily universally bad, but that excessive heading may lead to changes which could be related to brain injury.
11: Ravens have been found to point and gesture at objects to attract each other's attention in a similar way to that seen in humans. Previously, the only animal group thought to use gestures such as pointing to draw attention to something and holding an object for another to take were the great apes. But now, after 2 years monitoring ravens in the wild, Thomas Bunyer and colleagues from the Max Planck Institute of Ornithology found the birds using their beaks to show or offer objects such as twigs and stones, either to interest the opposite sex or strengthen social bonds. The work adds further evidence to theories of a convergent evolution of the corvid bird family, which includes ravens, in parallel to the evolution of humans.
14: Now, when we find those behaviors in the ravens, this suggests that those birds have obviously evolved certain social cognitive skills independently of the primate lineage, and this fits perfectly into a larger picture we have of those birds, not only ravens but corvids in general, suggesting that it's really kind of a sister group to primates in respect to their cognitive skills.
6: 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For more information, look us up online at nakedscientists.com.
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15: 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Record release, 1965. James Brown with Papa's Got a Brand New Bag.

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2: Glad to have your company today. This is the Public Square with Dave Zanotti from the American Policy Roundtable. I'm Wayne Shepherd, and we have the privilege, Dave, of being heard all over the country.
3: And you know, Wayne, sometimes you do the radio broadcasts here, there, everywhere. 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They're learning how to do that and how to get the word out. We were at a radio station recently, and some of the most touching stories are military veterans who came up to us and said, "We served. 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Thank you, thank you, thank you, thank you." Wayne, I was overwhelmed at the level of appreciation people feel and how much this broadcast means to them.
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4: Profile America, Saturday, July 17th. Harvard University, founded in Cambridge, Massachusetts in 1636, is the oldest institution of higher education in the United States. Thus, it was already a bit long in the tooth when on this date in 1867, it opened the first dental school associated with a medical school. It was also the first to be permanently established by a university, making the full scholarly and scientific resources of a university available to dental education. Today, there are 66 dental schools at universities across the United States and Puerto Rico. Graduates of these and foreign schools make up the 114,500 dentists nationwide. The offices in which they practice employ some 950,000 people. You can find more facts about America's people, places, and economy from the American Community Survey at census.gov.
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6: This is Staccato from the Second Street Dreams Audio Network. I'm Jude Lynn Gibson. This week, I have a note dotting the classical music landscape for the Opera Austin Festival. Operas have been around since the mid-17th century. Now comes composer Nathan Felix with his Opera Austin Festival.
7: Opera isn't necessarily something that is rooted deep in the culture of Austin, but with so many people moving to Austin over the last decade, I thought maybe this could be a way to sort of, you know, find these people and bring them together and spur something new.
6: Nathan Felix has planned panel discussions and performances of arias from original operas and full performances of short operas.
7: This festival is for people that obviously love opera or care about opera, but it's also a setting where you can come if you're just interested in the arts, in music, in being part of something that's growing and evolving in Austin. You can get involved.
8: Dearest Mother and Father.
6: find the links on the staccato page on KMFA.org. That's Staccato. I'm Jude Lynn Gibson on Radio New.
8: We're back with Life in 2030.
9: And we're returning to Earth from a space-based power source.
8: To a small Danish island in the Baltic Sea. It's called Bornholm. Site of the largest medieval fortress in Northern Europe, this rocky island is a testing ground for the future of energy.
9: Bornholm has established a smart grid. That's when the utility company can talk to your refrigerator and your dishwasher and tell them to stop wasting so much electricity.
8: And there's no electricity to waste, Phil, when your island's only connection to power snaps.
10: We have only one sea cable connecting this grid area to other grid areas. We have the sea cable to Sweden.
8: Maya Benson is an engineer who works for the Bornholm utility company, Ostkraft. In 2004, when an anchor snapped their underwater power cable, it took nearly 2 months to fix, and Ostkraft scrambled to keep the lights on.
9: The cable broke again in 2005 and 2010, and this is one of those times the utilities just couldn't blame it on the squirrels.
8: Maybe porpoises.
9: But the utility and the Bornholm government have invested heavily in all sorts of renewable energy sources in the past decade.
8: That includes wind turbines and solar panels and biofuel plants that burn straw. Denmark has big energy plans.
10: We have a strategy in Denmark that by 2050 we are going to be fossil free. And already in 2020 we will have that 50% of our annual power consumption is produced by wind turbines. Today we have around 25. So we are in many senses the a picture of the future power system in Denmark.
8: Bornholm is a testbed for future energy production and distribution. And they're taking the ultimate step now by building a smart grid they call the eco-grid.
9: Let's think about what makes the smart grid smart.
8: We'll check in at an old house in Bornholm's largest town, Runna, to find out. Ostkraft brought the house last year and retrofitted it to demonstrate how the eco-grid will work. Power engineer Mark Mosholt tells us about it.
11: We bought this villa to give an issue to the people. How can we make a smart house in an existing building? And let's go inside and take a look. And let's see some of the technical solutions that we have. If you, for example, open a window, there's no heat on. If you open it, there's a switch here. It says window is open. Then the computer knows I will turn off the heat. You don't have to turn it off. This is the meter. This model is an indoor meter. Somebody might call it a smart meter, but it's the meter that we're using in the project. To say it in another word, this one knows the clock, knows the time. The old meters didn't know what time the energy was used. This one, every 5 minutes, it looks at and analyzes the energy consumption.
8: The eco-grid is a bit different from your run-of-the-mill smart grid because it continually checks the market price of electricity.
9: So if the price is high, it tries to reduce consumption.
11: This one here communicates with the internet. So if we have a high price period, we can tell the heat pump, turn off space heating during a period and until we get a certain low temperature, and then it will stop.
8: When the EcoGrid project got going last year, the engineers thought they'd be able to control all sorts of household appliances that way. But even so-called smart appliances all use different protocols for communicating.
10: It's not that easy to attach equipment or home automation to existing equipment as I had anticipated. So there are many different wireless communication protocols.
9: Sounds like a party where everyone speaks a different language.
8: Exactly. So Ostkraft decided to start with just heat pumps and maybe eventually expand to other smart appliances.
9: Meantime, people on Bornholm are signing up to participate in the project.
12: My name is Martin Hansen, and I'm a real estate agent. And I signed up for this EcoGrid project to be a part of it, because in the future we probably don't have that much power supplies. It's because I care about the future and see my son is probably going to have some kids as well, and in the future where they're going to get all the power from.
8: The smart grid equipment installed in Hansen's house includes a small electronic meter that connects via the internet to the utility company.
9: Another wireless sensor controls the electric heater. Hansen can log into his Oshkraft account to see how much electricity he's using. And what does he discover?
12: That we use quite a lot.
8: With the EcoGrid officially turned on, 1,200 households across the island will have their heat pumps or electric heating systems controlled by automated software that reacts to the market price of electricity.
9: And each household will decide how much control the smart grid has.
12: On the device I have in here, I can go in and say, now I want the power back, and then I can go in and change it if I think it's too cold. So it's not a problem.
0: If you've got a story to tell, I'd like to hear you on the radio. Email steve@radionewark.org.
5: Science, but not the boring kind.
13: One more really good reason to get a flu vaccine.
14: Do stats improve survival? People who develop a pneumonia while on a ventilator.
13: Are we screening too many people for cognitive decline?
14: Does vaccinating teenagers against whooping cough reduce the risk in infants?
13: That's what we're talking about this week on PodMed, the weekly look at the medical headlines from Johns Hopkins, posted on November 1st, 2013. I'm Elizabeth Tracy.
14: And I'm Rick Lang, professor of medicine at Johns Hopkins and vice chairman of medicine at the University of Texas in San Antonio.
13: Rick, of course, I'm going to start with the study that's in JAMA on the benefits of the flu vaccine. That's how I served it up. And of course, we know that I'm a big advocate for everybody being vaccinated for the flu. And here's yet one more reason why we ought to go ahead and do that.
14: We frequently talk about what are called traditional cardiovascular risk factors, like diabetes and hypertension and cigarette smoking. But there are non-traditional cardiovascular risk factors as well, one of which is an influenza infection. That has been associated with both fatal and non-fatal cardiovascular events. So that begs the question, in individuals that actually receive the flu vaccine, does it reduce the risk of having a subsequent cardiovascular event? So this was a systematic review and a meta-analysis of studies conducted over the last 60 years. These are randomized clinical trials that compared influenza vaccine, either to placebo or control, in patients that were at a high risk of cardiovascular disease. This includes six studies of almost 7,000 patients, equally divided among men and women. What they discovered was, in their analysis, that influenza vaccine was indeed associated with a lower risk of composite cardiovascular events, death, stroke, heart attacks. It reduced it from 4.7% to 2.9%. And it was most helpful in individuals that had a recent acute coronary syndrome.
13: Well, as I suggested, this is yet one more reason why people ought to go ahead and get a flu shot if they've been resisting it. We have talked a little bit before, though, about that period right when you get a flu shot. Let's talk a little bit about that and about the role of inflammation in this particular syndrome.
14: Well, first of all, what I need to tell our listeners is you can't get the flu from getting the flu shot. You can develop a mild reaction with a very low grade temperature, some myalgia that has a little bit of muscle soreness, but you actually don't develop the flu. The second is, the reason why this study is important is if you think inflammation can lead to heart attacks and that a flu shot could cause a low grade inflammation, could it potentially increase the risk of cardiovascular events? And what this meta-analysis shows is that's not the case.
13: And on that note, I'm going to say, so it's clear that everyone ought to go ahead and get a flu shot. I just read today another study taking a look at a higher stimulation dosage that's been formulated for older people that results in protection from the flu. And I bet is also helpful in this regard as well. So no excuses, folks. Get out there and get one.
14: And this is actually part of the guidelines of the American Heart Association now for people that have known cardiovascular disease.
13: Okay. Since we're talking about immunizations, take a look at the journal Pediatrics. If we give tetanus, diphtheria, and pertussis boosters to teenagers, what happens to infants?
14: This is a really important thing because in the United States, whooping cough or pertussis is on the rise. And the individuals that are most susceptible to getting severe infections and being hospitalized are the very young and the elderly as well. So one of the potential ways of preventing them from getting disease is to prevent their exposure to it. So since universal vaccination is now the policy among adolescents, what this study did was it assessed the rate of hospitalization for infants before universal vaccination was undertaken and subsequently. And since universal vaccination has been in place, what they discovered was that the rate of hospitalization among infants has been cut by between a half and two-thirds.
13: That is a most impressive result. And what has been any potential negative impact of this policy?
14: Really, no negative impact at all.
13: It helps to improve not just their health, but the health of everyone around them, so-called herd immunity. And one more reason why we need to get as many people vaccinated as possible when those recommendations come out.
14: And the recommendation currently is that all pregnant women would also be vaccinated as well. Again, that's to protect the most vulnerable of the population, infants under the age of one.
13: Okay, let's turn then to the other part of the age spectrum. In Annals of Internal Medicine, a look at screening for cognitive dysfunction, and are we doing it too much?
14: This is a report from the USPSTF, and what they do, to remind our listeners, is they systematically go through all the available literature and they try to summarize it. What they report is that although brief instruments to screen for cognitive impairment can adequately detect dementia, unfortunately, there is no empirical evidence that this screening actually improves decision making. I was really surprised by this, and what it suggests is that as a result is that there's really no good reason, at least today, based upon the current evidence, to routinely screen for cognitive impairment or dementia.
13: And this, of course, begs the question about the utility of screening in any venue. The question really boils down to, why should we screen if we don't have anything to offer? And in point of fact, with regard to dementia, we really cannot offer much or even anything in the way of staving it off or slowing it down.
14: And in fact, many listeners will say, wait a minute, don't we have medications that have been approved by the FDA for Alzheimer's disease? And the answer is yes. But what the studies show is that there's really a very small benefit. And that small benefit is really of uncertain clinical importance, both for the patients and their caregivers. So you're right. Screening has to do with how prevalent the disease is in the population, how good is your screening test, and more importantly, do you have some way to treat the underlying condition? And unfortunately, right now, the answer for the latter is no.
13: I guess I'm also persuaded by the idea that in spite of the hypothesis that when people find out that they do have dementia, they subsequently make arrangements and decisions about their upcoming care is not really borne out.
14: You're right. No studies to suggest that. I found this surprising. We've talked before about the fact that if you knew you had mild cognitive impairment, would somehow you act differently or would the treatment be different or would the caregiver's response be different? And the answer is, unfortunately, no studies suggest that any of that's true.
13: So for the moment, I think we're going to have to just hope that some effective intervention appears before we age into that group. Finally, then, let's turn to our last study for this week. That's in the Journal of the American Medical Association, a look at statins, that thing that maybe we're going to be putting in the water pretty soon, usually used for cholesterol lowering, of course, and potential benefit for people who are on ventilators in the ICU and their acquisition of pneumonia.
14: Besides their cholesterol lowering effects, statins also exert some anti-inflammatory effects and some immunomodulating effects. They've been reported to counteract some of the deleterious effects of other infections, particularly systemic infections like sepsis. This was a study to assess whether administration of statins to people that developed pneumonia while on a ventilator, so-called VAP, ventilator-associated pneumonia, in an attempt to improve their survival. So this was a very well-conducted, randomized, placebo-controlled, double-blind, multi-center trial performed in 26 different intensive care units in France, with over 1,000 patients that received mechanical ventilation for more than 2 days and were suspected of having pneumonia related to that. And half of them were given statin at a high dose, simvastatin, or placebo. The study was stopped after only 300 were enrolled because of futility. What they realized is that the mortality in the statin group was actually not lower, but a little bit higher than in the placebo group. And even enrolling all 1,000 patients wouldn't change the results. Now, why did I pick this particular study? Well, for physicians that are treating patients, oftentimes we prescribe these medications in an attempt to improve survival. But the other reason is because multiple meta-analyses have suggested that statins may in fact be helpful. What I would remind our listeners is that many times these meta-analyses do a good job of giving us a hypothesis to test, but when we do a properly conducted, randomized trial that's blinded, that oftentimes the treatment that is suggested to be beneficial in the meta-analysis is not beneficial in properly controlled trials. And that's what happened in this particular case.
13: I guess the other thing it does is it erodes that stellar reputation that statins have enjoyed for a while. And it's a shame, though, because we know a little bit about statins, that they weren't very helpful in this situation. I think in other acute situations or pre-surgically, for example, these results have also been disappointing.
14: And again, those are observational studies. Now, I failed to mention that all these patients were treated with antibiotics. I don't want our listeners to think that these were people that had pneumonia and they got treated with statin or placebo and didn't receive antibiotics. All patients received antibiotics. But again, it shows the importance that observational studies can't control for many of the confounding factors that decide whether a physician uses a particular treatment or not. And the best way to address this is with a randomized controlled trial.
13: Okay. On that note, then, I'll reveal that, of course, I'm going to talk about the flu vaccine and cardiovascular disease this week on the blog. That's a look at this week's medical headlines from Johns Hopkins. I'm Elizabeth Tracy.
14: And I'm Rick Lang. Y'all live well.
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15: This is the Engines of Our Ingenuity, made possible by the University of Houston and the friends of KUHF.
16: Today, I want to talk about ice cream, the DC-3, and Baroque violins. The University of Houston's College of Engineering presents this series about the machines that make our civilization run and the people whose ingenuity created them. I recently went to hear the great Baroque violinist Reinhard Goebel playing music by Heinrich Bieber. Painted inside the lid of the accompanying harpsichord was the oddest motto, Scientia non abet inimicum nisi ignoratem. Knowledge has no enemy other than ignorance. A puzzling thought for a concert. Baroque violins don't really differ that much from modern ones. The fine Amatis and Strads all had this form until about 1800. Then their necks were lengthened, their gut strings were replaced with metal, their bridges were raised, and they were played with a different bow. They were turned into the powerful modern instrument we all know. Still, it's the technology of their use that changed the most. The real difference between the two instruments is the way they're played. The modern violin sounds forceful and declamatory in comparison with its Baroque ancestor. Baroque violin playing has a gentler tone with hardly any vibrato. The complex nuances of bowing give it a sort of swelling, fading sound. It's very free-flowing and expressive. Some new technology improves old technology. Some replaces it for other reasons. All my life, I've tried to replicate the homemade ice cream my great aunt made me on her farm in Illinois. Everyone who makes ice cream advertises the homemade taste, but no one duplicates it. You simply can't with manufactured ice cream. Manufactured ice cream doesn't improve my great aunt's technology. It simply replaces it with ice cream that's more generally available. So much technology is like that. The 50-year-old DC-3 airplane wasn't improved by later airplanes. People who want small transport planes to get in and out of short landing strips and make short hops still buy DC-3s if they can get them. Today's airplanes don't often have to serve these functions, but when they do, the DC-3 is still the best. Nobody will claim that later buildings improved on Chartres Cathedral, or that steamers improved on clipper ships. These replacements were made for many reasons, but not always by superior technology. That strange inscription on the harpsichord the other night, "The only enemy of knowledge is ignorance." The gentle, expressive Baroque violin, my great aunt's ice cream, and the functionally perfect DC-3 all represent knowledge, technology, that stands up to any rational challenge. The only attack that can

0: Sojourner's Place and the American Cancer Society meet their charitable objectives. Visit Club Fred, that's PHRED.com for more info.
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2: From Feature Story News in Washington, I'm Nick Harper with the Week in Review. This week saw a return to military conflict in the Middle East, with the US restarting attacks on Iran. By Friday morning, US Central Command had carried out 6 consecutive days of airstrikes. Iran claimed that civilian infrastructure, including bridges and power infrastructure, had been targeted, a charge that the Pentagon denied. Tehran says during the week at least 38 people had been killed in the strikes, with some 400 people wounded. FSN's Jagruti Dave sent this report from Washington.
3: US CENTCOM has posted on social media saying that they conducted a 6th consecutive night of strikes, that they targeted Iran's military infrastructure, their air defense sites, maritime capabilities, in order to try to deter Iran from stopping ships from transiting through the Strait of Hormuz and further damage their capabilities.
2: U.S. President Donald Trump accused China this week of meddling in U.S. elections. He made a primetime speech on Thursday night from the White House, in which he made the case for Congress to pass enhanced voter security legislation. However, there are fears that his latest election-related claims could backfire on his Republican Party in the upcoming midterm elections in November. Canadian wildfire smoke affected parts of Canada, the US East Coast and the Midwest, with air quality in major cities deteriorating to dangerous levels. In New York City, the haze, drifting south from more than 100 wildfires burning in Canada, pushed the city's air quality index to 270, the worst reading since June 2023. Ever since Mitch McCann sent this report from New York.
4: On Friday, 115 million Americans were forecast to be exposed to unhealthy air quality as smoke from more than 100 wildfires drifts south from Canada across the United States. Here in New York City through Thursday and this morning, large numbers of people have chosen to wear masks as they travel across the city to work to protect their lungs. Earlier this week, New York Mayor Zohra Mamdani urged New Yorkers to stay in air-conditioned spaces where possible.
2: This week, Andy Burnham was officially declared the leader of Britain's governing Labour Party at a special conference in London, clearing the final hurdle to become the country's next Prime Minister. The current Prime Minister, Keir Starmer, will formally tender his resignation to King Charles III on Monday, when the King will ask Burnham to form a government, making him Britain's 7th leader in the last decade. Ever since Ollie Barrett sent this report from London.
5: The reason he's so popular within the Labour Party is also partly because of his perceived ability to communicate. And I think that communication is going to be a key element of his leadership.
2: From Bureaus Worldwide, this is FSN. US Defence Secretary Pete Hegseth this week announced that all active duty military personnel aged 30 and older will have to undergo mandatory annual testosterone deficiency screenings as part of their routine health assessments. The Pentagon has not said when the program will begin, how much it will cost, or whether a low result could affect a service member's career. Medical professionals have raised concerns about the scientific basis for the mass screening, as FSN's Kate Fisher reported from Washington.
6: There's a lot of unanswered questions. The Pentagon hasn't been particularly forthcoming on any of them. And also, medical studies show that actually it's very hard to test for this because hormone levels fluctuate throughout the day and it's only a small number of men who do suffer from this. Nonetheless, Pete Hegseth, he says it will keep them strong, resilient and capable.
2: This week, Uganda discharged its last Ebola patient from the isolation unit in Kampala, triggering a 42-day countdown that could see the country declared free of the disease. The Ugandan Health Ministry says 17 of the country's 20 confirmed cases have recovered, with 2 deaths recorded during the outbreak. However, in the neighbouring country of the Democratic Republic of Congo, cases are continuing to rise, with fears that the disease could spread east towards the capital, Kinshasa. Ever since Isabel Nkiria sent this report from Uganda's capital, Kampala.
7: The last Ebola patient walked out of the isolation unit at Mulago Hospital on Thursday morning. Uganda's Ministry of Health said it was safe for the Congolese national to rejoin his family. The country had 20 confirmed cases. 15 of those were Congolese.

0: nationals who crossed into the country for treatment.
1: And that was The Week in Review. That's Feature Story News, Nick Harper reporting.
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2: Today is July 17th on Tidbits in Time, a fun summer day. Stay with me to hear about a real-life nephew of Uncle Sam. We'll take you to a bumpy grand opening, tell you the story of Wrong Way Corrigan, and look in on a courtroom to watch a famous defense attorney at work. All that plus, it's a day for math geeks, and we'll tell you all about why. It's a great episode of Tidbits in Time, next. July 17, 1899, James Francis Cagney Jr. was born in the Lower East Side of Manhattan in New York City. He was the second of seven siblings and a real-life nephew of Uncle Sam, almost born on the 4th of July. He won an Oscar for his role in Yankee Doodle Dandy. Cagney's most famous roles were as a gangster, which is an odd contrast because he came up through vaudeville as a song and dance man. July 17, 1955, the grand opening of Disneyland was televised by Art Linkletter, Bob Cummings, and Ronald Reagan. But opening day didn't go well. With temperatures up to 101, a plumber's strike leaving water fountains dry, and ladies' high heels sinking in the new asphalt. There was also a gas leak that shut them down about halfway through the first day. But the next day, lines for tickets started at 2 a.m., and Disneyland became a great success. July 17, 1938, Douglas Corrigan requested a flight plan from New York City to Ireland. Denied, he refiled for California. He took off, pointed east, and kept going. When he got to Ireland, he claimed navigation error, clouds obscuring landmarks, and low light conditions hampering compass readings. Of course, nobody believed him, and he got a 2-week suspension of his license. But he became a folk hero, including ticker tape parades in New York City and Chicago, and the nickname, Wrong Way Corrigan. It was on July 17, 1899, that Earl Stanley Gardner was born in Malden, Massachusetts. A practicing lawyer, he began writing the Perry Mason series on the side in 1933, which endured through 82 novels, 12 years of radio plays, and a 9-season TV series spanning the 50s and 60s, starring Raymond Burr and Barbara Hale, who reprised their roles in the 90s. Gardner was heavily influenced by the writing of Raymond Chandler, whom he influenced in turn. July 17th is National Yellow Pig Day. The number 17 has particular mathematical properties. If you add the first four prime numbers, 2, 3, 5, and 7, you get 17. Just as an example, psychologists have found that if you ask an average group of people to pick a number between 1 and 20, the answer comes up as 17 more often than any other choice. As undergraduates in math at Princeton, math geeks David Kelly and Michael Spivak began a celebration of this day. For your very own email print version of Tidbits in Time, showing up every day for free in your inbox, just send a request to adrian@tidbitsintime.com. 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For Tidbits in Time, this has been Gene Vann.
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10: They had no idea.
11: But now the data speaks.
12: I find this not only refreshing, but at some level astounding.
13: Nature.
14: Welcome back to the Nature Podcast. This week, we're looking at using transgenic stem cells to regenerate an entire epidermis.
15: Plus, we'll be looking at the unexpected disappearance of the axolotl. I'm Benjamin Thompson.
14: And I'm Sharmini Bundell.
15: Well, I'm up first this week, talking about a new paper that details the use of transgenic stem cells to treat a condition called junctional epidermolysis bullosa, or JEB. Now, JEB is a genetic condition that affects the skin, making it incredibly fragile, with the top layer, the epidermis, failing to attach to the base layer, known as the dermis. There are different severities of this condition, and some people experience chronic skin wounds or blistering of their mucosal membranes. There is no cure for JEB, and these recurrent skin wounds can lead to infections and a predisposition to skin cancer. 40% of children born with JEB die before they reach adolescence. I wanted to get a sense of what life is like for somebody with JEB, so I spoke to Anne-Marie, whose daughter Tia has the condition and has had health issues since the day she was born.
16: She had literally no skin on her left leg from her knee downwards, and bits on her hands and her face and things like that. I literally saw her for a split, like 5 seconds, and she got rushed to Great Ormond Street Hospital. Now, obviously, because of the effect when she was little, on her left foot, her toes were all fused together. Where it was so sore and so raw, it was hard to heal them separately.
15: Life for Tia is different than for most four-year-olds, as the slightest knot can cause her harm.
16: When she does try and walk, it frightens me. It frightens me that she'll fall over and hurt herself. She done it before at school. She tried to walk and she fell over and ripped all her skin off her arm.
15: Anne-Marie told me that Tia's injuries can sometimes take weeks to heal, and in some cases, not at all.
16: She's 4 years old and her left leg has never, ever, ever been healed. Always had dressings on her legs and her arms and occasionally on her back and her belly since the day she's been born.
15: JEB is clearly a very serious condition that severely affects children like Tia and also their families who have to provide constant care. So let's talk about today's paper though, which perhaps offers some hope for the future. This work began in 2015 when a 7-year-old boy with a severe form of JEB was admitted to the burns unit of a hospital in Germany.
12: The disease of the child that was already very severe to start with, it got worse and worse. And at a certain point, instead of having so-called normal blisters, the patient lost basically the skin because of heavy infection he had. He lost about 60% of his epidermis, and despite all the attempt of the surgeons, at a certain point, he was losing 80% of his skin. And I have to say that the prognosis of the kid was very, very, very poor because of this.
15: This is Michele De Luca, head of the Center for Regenerative Medicine at the University of Modena in Italy and corresponding author on the new paper. Due to his severe pain, the boy had been placed in a medically induced coma. With treatments failing and options limited, an experimental approach was attempted, which began with the team behind the work obtaining a skin biopsy from an area of his body not affected by any blistering. Now, the mutation behind the JEB in this case was in a gene called LAMB3. This is one of three genes that encode a protein called laminin-332, also known as laminin-5. You can think of this protein as an anchor, helping to hold the epidermis to the dermis. Michele and his colleagues used this biopsy to establish a culture of epidermal cells, which were modified using a virus that introduced the correct version of the LAMB3 gene. These modified cells were then used to grow essentially an entire new epidermis that the team transplanted back onto the boy in a series of operations that began in late 2015.
12: In three operations, the entire body was covered, basically, and the kid was going out of the coma. He was in good shape. When he was admitted to the hospital, he was 17 kilograms. That was in June 2015. And then in February 2016, the surgeons at the burn unit, they discharged the kid that was back home. And by March 2016, he was back to school.
15: It's been 2 years since the boy had his first skin graft. I asked Michele how he's doing now.
12: Being so inflamed for 7 years, you see some difference with normal skin, but they are small things, you know. In terms of the function of the epidermis, that's fully functional. And as a matter of fact, the kid now is behaving. He is behaving as a normal boy. I mean, he's going to school, he's making sports, he's playing football, because the skin is functional.
15: Now, this work is, of course, rather exciting, and it's obviously made a huge difference to this young boy, but this is still only a one-patient study. Work still needs to be done, for instance, to ensure the safety of using viruses to deliver genes, although McKaylee says the evidence from this and from previous work is encouraging. Having young children have to undergo extensive surgery is also far from ideal. In this case, however, McKaylee says that the approach was justified, although he sees the technique being used differently in future, and rather than doing a few very large transplants, he suggests that multiple small epidermal replacements to a child shortly after diagnosis would be a better way of going about it. McKaylee and his colleagues are making steps to treating junctional epidermolysis bullosa, although it will take time before any treatment is routinely available. I asked Anne-Marie about the future and what she hopes for Tia.
16: To be honest, I hope they find something that's going to help her. That's all I want, is something to help her. Help her forget the pain she's in and help her to do normal day-to-day things that other children do. That's what I really want for her. But if obviously that can't happen, I hope she grows up to be a happy little girl.
15: That was Anne-Marie Foster-Price, a member of the Epidermolysis Bullosa charity, Deborah, which had a role in funding this research. You also heard from Michele De Luca from the University of Modena. You can read the full paper and a News and Views article at nature.com/nature.
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8: While it's possible to move some archaeological artifacts and sites away from the water, modern cities are resolutely fixed in place. We can't collapse San Francisco's Golden Gate Bridge, or roll up the Esplanade Theaters in Singapore, or take apart the Brooklyn Bridge like an IKEA desk and haul it all to higher ground. We are stuck, or at least our buildings are. That doesn't mean that we're without options.
10: Humans once lived in harmony with, and with considerable deference to, the oceans and rivers. As climate change raises the water level on our shores and threatens to drown our cities, some city planners are wondering if we can find a way to live in harmony once again.
8: Our need to adapt and find innovative engineering solutions may even present an opportunity, says journalist Jeff Goodell. He's cataloged some of the solutions proposed to hold back rising seas. Some ideas are promising, others are too fanciful or costly for widespread use. The Dutch, of course, can provide infrastructure solutions that will give us guidance, but any idea we implement begins with changing our fixed mindset.
11: We have never thought about this. You know, we've never thought, oh, we need to build this city with the idea that these boundaries between land and sea are going to change, and we need to build in an adaptable way. We have never really thought about, oh, let's try to build kind of with water. I mean, Venice is obviously one example of a city that I write about in the book, and I went there, and I had been there before, of course, but going back there with in the context of thinking of it as a water city, my first thought was, you know, this is so beautiful. This is so wonderful. We should have built all of our cities on the water. I mean, it's, you know, it's so great. Of course, Venice has many of its own problems.
10: You tell the story of coming across the Opera House. When archaeologists dug down, they found Marco Polo's house. And then they went down and they found more and more foundations from earlier centuries. So Venice has just been building up and up and up.
11: Yeah. I spent some time with the chief engineer of the city, and he basically pointed out that they can't do that anymore. And, you know, before, in the 15th, 16th century, they just would have knocked everything down and built on top of the foundations. They were just like, oh, it's Marco Polo's house. We'll just put, you know, we'll just put a McDonald's on top of it and it'll be fine, you know?
10: Okay, just to be clear, there is no McDonald's on top of Polo's house.
11: No.
10: Okay. Well, that brings us to adaptive strategies. And if I can just kick off with one I think you discount right away, which is, why don't we just build a seawall around the United States and all the countries that are vulnerable?
11: Right.
10: Let's start with that. What's wrong with that idea?
11: Well, you know, I mean, first of all, the idea of building seawalls around a country are crazily expensive. So putting the money part of it aside, when you build a seawall, as anyone's ever been to a seawall knows, you kill the coastal ecosystem. There is no coastal ecosystem anymore. And walls and barriers sound good until you get the storm that overbreaches them. And, you know, the big movement right now among landscape architects, urban planners, coastal defense thinkers is away from walls, away from, that's a very kind of 20th century idea. It's actually like a 15th century idea, but except for in particular places where, you know, for like lower Manhattan, it makes a certain kind of sense. But in general, it's more towards, instead of walling off water, it's more about how do we think about how to live with water.
10: Can you give an example of that? What seems to be emerging as the most promising technology? And are you able to do it without talking about the Dutch city of Rotterdam, which you're welcome to do? But I'm guessing that that is one city that knows what it's doing in terms of living with water.
11: Yeah, I mean, so it's a whole variety of ideas. Rotterdam has done things like, you know, these public squares that double as sort of water collection areas, so that when there's a big rainstorm or a flood, it's collected in these areas and can be retained there and drained off later. Elevating streets, elevating structures so that when the water comes in, it doesn't, you know, get into the critical infrastructure of places, and changing the building materials so that they can be inundated with salt water and not be so much of a problem. But there's, you know, a lot of ways of thinking about this. So there's an interesting project that came out of the Rebuild by Design competition in New York after Hurricane Sandy, where you have on the coast of Staten Island a sort of what the architect calls a kind of living breakwater, where you have a classic breakwater out, you know, some distance off from the coast, but it's specially designed to bring a lot of marine life and a lot of habitat, you know, coastal kind of habitat. And then you have a sort of safe area behind the breakwater. And the idea is to encourage people to interact with the water and not be afraid of it and fish and swim and become sort of water people in a way that, you know, it's almost like a psychological thing, you know?
10: Well, the subject of money hangs over all of these adaptive strategies. And Peter Thiel, the founder of PayPal, is behind, or part of this organization, I think, at the Seasteading Institute, whose goal is to create this floating island. And I'm wondering how you go about building a floating island.
11: How would you build a floating island? Well, they're working on that right now. I mean, that group is working in Fiji. You know, one of the problems with building a floating island is that the seas are rough and, you know, building any kind of stable structure, even if you're using, as you can see with oil drilling derricks and things, it requires this enormous, you know, infrastructure to be steady out in the seas. And even then, you have problems.
10: And well, what do you build it on?
11: Well, I mean, their ideas are doing it on pilings. You know, you sink a piling down and you're basically building it on stilts, just not so different than the houses that I visited in Lagos.
10: They are permanent. I mean, so they have some stability. They are permanent. They're not floating like cruise ships.
11: Right, right. No. But there are people who have ideas about actual floating structures also. Right.
10: But the fact that they're doing this off the coast of Fiji, does that mean that they're doing it with the idea of island nations in mind, that maybe some of the people whose islands will go underwater will have access to these floating islands? Are they really for the billionaires of this world?
11: I think right now they're really for, if not billionaires, the people who can afford to do this. They're not thinking in a sort of philanthropic mode. And I think that that's understandable, because I think that there's it's going to take some investment to figure out how to make all this work. And if you really want to be self-sustainable, how do you grow food? You know, all these, there's lots of implications to this that are quite complex, and you know, you need to start somewhere. And so it doesn't surprise me that this is a sort of rich person's fantasy right now. But I do have to say that there are lots of architects and people who are building cheap floating houses. And there's a guy in Mexico who built a house with, like, I don't know, 30,000 like plastic Coke bottles lashed together that he lives on. And he even has trees planted on it and stuff. I mean, one of the wonderful things about this is that, you know, kind of creativity that people have. I mean, people are like, this is going to unleash, and it already is unleashing a lot of creativity and different ways of thinking.
10: What about the idea of raising a city up? Now, you've talked a little bit about that, but you describe a project of the mid-19th century in which they raised the buildings of Chicago up because the city was too close to Lake Michigan and prone to flooding. And I wonder if you could describe it just briefly. And then why can't we raise all our cities up the way they did Chicago over 100 years ago?
11: In theory, we can. But first of all, it's important to point out that this Chicago that was raised is not the Chicago you think of today. This was the Chicago. There was dirt roads. 20,000 people or something lived there. There was not very many structures. There were not cable lines and phone
10: lines. No skyscrapers.
11: Right. So, but they did. You know, they realized that it was, you know, too close to the lake, and they were having problems with sewage drainage. And instead of burying sewage lines, they decided to lay the sewage lines on the street and then just raise the city up. And they did it with corkscrew, with men with like corkscrew jacks. But it's not rocket science doing that. I mean, it's a big task, but it doesn't require like inventing gamma ray guns or something. It's just something that we know how to do. But it also doesn't really solve the problem, because you can raise your house and you can put your house 30 feet up in the air and you're going to be okay, but you're going to be living 30 feet up in the air in a flooded world. So you have all this infrastructure that needs to be kind of raised and dealt with also for it to be a kind of functioning city the way we think about it.
10: Well, finally, I want to pick up on the thread of opportunity. And it is an optimistic note that's in your book that is otherwise filled with detail that is quite sobering. And in fact, if we are relearning our relationship with the water, we may find, as we go forward, creative ways we can live with the water, and we might be better for it.
11: Well, I think that, you know, we are going to have to redesign how we live on the coast. We're not going to leave the coast. People love water. And it is a great opportunity, because it's not like what we've done on the coast is like perfect. You know, we've done a lot of dumb stuff and built stuff in dumb places and in dumb ways. And this is a great opportunity to learn, to think differently about all of this, and to reinvent our world and take the lessons from some of these simpler cultures that I talked about, the Calusa Indians, or even the people who live in the slums in Lagos, who have lived in this more adaptable, more kind of, I hate this word, but natural way, more in harmony with the world, more in tune with the rhythms of nature, which is what we're kind of broadly talking about here. That's one of the reasons I wrote the book, because I feel like it's important to address this, to talk about this, to think about this, and not just put our heads in the sand and pretend that this is not happening. The book is called The Water Will Come, because it's coming, no matter what we do with carbon emissions, no matter if we all ride skateboards to work, it's all our SUVs. But the amount of heat that's built up in the atmosphere means the glaciers are going to be melting. The water is going to be right. We're going to have to deal with this. And the sooner we start thinking about this, you know, the better off we'll be.
10: And you can't put your head in the sand if the sand is under a foot of water.
11: Yes, that's true.
10: Jeff Goodell, thank you so much for speaking with us.
11: Thank you for having me.
8: Jeff Goodell is a journalist and the author of The Water Will Come, Rising Seas, Sinking Cities, and the Remaking of the Civilized World. So what we've heard in the show is we're past the point of debating whether the waters are going to rise. Now we're debating, well, by how much, and what are we going to do about it? That's really the big question. And I think what's possibly encouraging here is that it's being recognized as being the big question.
10: And we can look to the past as a way of shaking ourselves loose from our fixed mindset about being fixed in place. There was a time when humans were more nimble, they were more mobile. Maybe we can't be that way now, but we can perhaps find some adaptive solutions that incorporate a flexibility and will allow us to keep the water at bay.
8: Yes. I think that there's always been a premium on flexibility, adaptability when it comes to survival for any species. And humans like to pride themselves on being especially adaptable. Well, we're just going to have to call on that talent of ours.

0: Thanks to the team members who always rise to the level of excellence in helping produce the show, Senior Producer Gary Niederhoff and Operations Manager Barbara Vance.
1: Thanks also to financial support from Rena Shulsky David and Sammy David, and to the William K. Bose Jr. Foundation. 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
0: Your ears have been attuned to an episode of Big Picture Science called New Water Worlds. 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
2: Federal investigators are reportedly focusing on Taco Bell as they work to identify the source of a multi-state cyclospora outbreak that has sickened thousands of people. The Washington Post reports that some people who became ill had eaten at Taco Bell, though investigators stress the outbreak extends beyond the restaurant chain. Rental scams are becoming more common, especially during the busy summer leasing season, as scammers use fake listings, stolen identities, and AI-generated content to target renters. Red flags include unusually low prices and pressure to pay before viewing. It's called Summerween, when holiday merchandise appears in stores in the middle of the summer. According to new research from Retail Me Not, most consumers plan to start shopping for fall and Halloween before September, driven by a love of the season and a desire for the best selection. I'm Mark Huffman. 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
3: This is Bird Note. This chatty fellow is a marsh wren, a sprightly brown bird with a cocked tail. Wrens are known for their amazing singing, including loud, complex vocalizations. And they have a huge repertoire of songs. Some bird lovers have tagged the marsh wren the Heinz 57 variety bird because scientists have recorded 57 different variations of its song. That's quite a mix of notes. Listen for one often repeated phrase, though. A recurring chugging, like the sound of a sewing machine or a toy machine gun. Nightfall doesn't faze them. A male may sing straight through the night. Opinions differ when it comes to describing the singing of the marsh wren. Ornithologist Alexander Wilson said its song sounded like air bubbles forcing their way through mud. John James Audubon said its song, if song I can call it, resembles the grating of a rusty hinge. Today, though, all would agree this is just one of many species to benefit from the North American Wetlands Conservation Act. Marsh wrens usually forage out of view, hopping up only for brief moments. You're most likely to see movement among the cattails, and not even see the bird, unless it pops up on a cattail to see what you're doing. Learn more at birdnote.org. I'm Michael Stein.
1: WIZULP, Newark.
4: Welcome to Possibly, where we take on huge problems like the future of our planet and break them down into small questions with unexpected answers. I'm Megan Hall. Today we have a question from one of our reporters, Kolya Shields. What do you have for us, Kolya?
5: I've learned so many great tips about saving energy and addressing climate change during my time at Possibly, but it's hard to convince my friends to try something new, and sometimes even I forget to unplug my electronics or bring my reusable bags to the store. So I was wondering, are there research-based ways to change our behaviors?
4: We had Charlie Adams from our Possibly team help Kolya look into this. Welcome, Charlie and Kolya.
5: Hello.
6: Hi, Megan.
4: So how do we convince people to make climate-conscious decisions?
5: Well, it's complicated. There's a whole field of science dedicated to how people make decisions, behavioral science. To learn more, I spoke to Carolee Shumway.
7: I'm the director of the Center for Behavior and Climate.
6: She says behavioral science is
7: the collective term for those scientific disciplines seeking to understand the causes of individual, group, and organizational behavior.
4: So what does this have to do with climate change?
6: Carolee says that climate change is not just a science problem, but a people problem too. The science of

0: that our greenhouse gases warming the planet has been clear for decades, but our behaviors and policies haven't caught up.
1: What can we do about that?
2: Carolee says much of our individual behavior is heavily influenced by habits.
3: It's a challenge to change habits. All of us know how many New Year's resolutions fail. You have to do that habit, try that new thing, probably for, 2 weeks, maybe a month before it solidifies.
1: Okay, so once I get into a groove, it gets much easier to remember to do things, like take the bus and turn off the lights when I leave a room. But how do I make sure I don't forget or quit?
0: Well, there's no perfect fix, but one helpful way to think about decision-making is through social norms.
2: For example, Carolee says framing sustainable habits as a popular choice, a trend, makes it easier for people to change their behavior.
0: This approach can have a big impact. For example, researchers at Stanford looked at how student eating habits changed after they read different anti-meat arguments.
1: What did they learn?
2: Messages that said people have turned away from meat in the last 5 years were much more successful than vague statements about people eating less meat.
1: How do I put that lesson into practice?
2: See if you can decide on a choice that your friend group can try together. When you have other people to hold you accountable and remind you why this change is important, it's much easier to build new habits.
1: Can we use these strategies on a larger scale?
2: Carolee says if you want to influence behaviors, incentives are much more effective than punishments.
3: If you can enable choice and you make the better choice more available or more accessible, you're more likely to increase change for the better than if you take a hard line.
0: The way we talk about the climate is important too. Research shows messages that emphasize the economic and social benefits of addressing climate change, like new jobs in the green economy, increase the likelihood that people made more sustainable choices.
3: People already believe climate change is real. So we have to, instead, rather than make people feel a sense of apathy and despair, give people a sense that things are getting better.
0: It's also important to remember that no amount of personal behavior change can solve this problem by itself. Climate change will require fundamental policy changes, and there is only so much we can do as individuals.
2: But on the flip side, policies don't come from nowhere. They come from people. So talk to the people in your life about changes you can both try, the positive impact those actions can make, and remember that people across the world are making similar changes every day. It's not just a fun thing to do, it's behavioral science.
1: Thanks, Kolya and Charlie. That's it for today. For more information or to ask a question about the way your choices affect our planet, go to thepublicsradio.org/possibly or subscribe to us wherever you get your podcasts. You can also follow us on Facebook and Instagram at Ask Possibly. Possibly is a co-production of The Publix Radio, Brown University's Institute for Environment and Society, and Brown's Climate Solutions Initiative.
4: From the Encyclopedia of Life, this is One Species at a Time. I'm Ari Daniel Shapiro. Sometimes it's the smallest travelers who end up on the biggest journeys. And in this story, that journey is nothing less than a circumnavigation powered by biology and by business. We start with Procambrus clarkii, the red swamp crawfish. Michael Robertson scissors off the top of a mesh bag stuffed with crawfish and pours them onto a sorting table. There are hundreds of them.
5: A nice sack here, all very lively, crawfish.
4: Robertson works here at Big Fisherman Seafood, a well-known crawfish shop in New Orleans. He acts quickly to separate the live, crawling crawfish from the occasional dead ones. Then he boils them in a large pot along with some garlic. Robertson fishes out a couple of the cooked ones.
5: You just peel them and eat them there. Ooh. These are done.
4: Rusty Godet, with the Louisiana Sea Grant, looks on. He's been studying and selling crawfish in one form or another for the last 30 years. He says that Louisianans have their French ancestors to thank for crawfish cuisine.
6: In France, they had a long tradition of eating crawfish. And so when those French people came over here, they saw an animal, not quite the same, it's actually a different genus, but it's still a crawfish, and they knew exactly what to do with it. And they said, you're going to look good in a pot.
4: Over time, the Louisiana crawfish industry grew. And out of the 37 species of native crawfish here, only two, the red swamp crawfish and the white river crawfish, or Procambrus zonangulus, were able to be scaled up for widespread production and consumption. Now, our journey, that circumnavigation I mentioned, gets set in motion when in the 1800s, a couple hundred years after France first stepped foot in Louisiana, the French needed help with their crawfish.
6: The population of the native French crawfish has been decimated.
4: And it wasn't just France. From Spain to Scandinavia, native European crawfish populations were on the decline. Rusty Godet says the reason behind that decline was yet another kind of crawfish, a North American variety of the genus Orchonectes. Orchonectes was brought to Europe uninvited, and it carried a North American fungal disease across the Atlantic.
6: The European crawfish, once they got exposed to these North American diseases, it pulled the population down and virtually stopped the possibility of them developing a commercial industry.
4: The solution was to introduce Louisiana's red swamp crawfish into Europe. It took Spain years to implement the introduction to verify this was the right course of action. And people are still divided decades after the introduction.
6: To the families that are involved in the industry, it has been a godsend.
4: It helped bring back a Spanish crawfish festival, and it's become food not just for people in Europe, but also for a number of birds and mammals. But then there are the problems, like when the crawfish burrow into dikes, riddling them with holes so that the water held inside just flows out. In addition,
6: they will go into a partially vegetated area, and they will strip it clean, like the asphalt street that's next to us.
4: So it's not a simple...
6: It's not black and white. It's a full spectrum of gray.
4: Louisiana's red swamp crawfish has also been introduced into Costa Rica, Kenya, and Nigeria, with business motivating the move every time. But perhaps its most troublesome introduction, the irony of which I'll get to in a minute, has been in Asia.
6: In the case of Japan, they actually brought the Louisiana crawfish not to eat, but to feed to bullfrogs.
4: Side note, the bullfrogs also came from Louisiana. But anyway, the point is that the red swamp crawfish escaped.
6: Those crawfish found their way over to China.
4: They spread through the Chinese rice fields in a flash. And it wasn't long before China turned this new invasive pest into an export. And here's where the loop closes. Rusty Godet walks me across the street from the seafood shop into Bromart, a New Orleans grocery store. He opens a freezer and holds up two packages of crawfish, one from Louisiana and one from China. They look identical.
6: Identical. It's from the same animal.
4: The China is $8.69.
6: And the American is $17.99.
4: It's the same amount of crawfish. But that cost is to get the crawfish,
6: process it, peel it out, freeze it, transport it, go through distribution over here, and it still comes in at half the price of ours. It has literally changed the industry, because now the only thing that we have a unique handle on is the live animal.
4: And so the Louisiana red swamp crawfish has taken up residence across four continents, a move fueled by the demands of crawfish eaters the world over. And it remains a vital part of culinary and cultural life here in New Orleans, right where its global journey began. Check out some pictures of those fresh Louisiana crawfish at EOL.org. Our series, One Species at a Time, is produced by Atlantic Public Media in Woods Hole, Massachusetts. I'm Ari Daniel.
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8: Hi, my name is Ken Chisholm. I'm the director of the Science Working Group at Radio Newark. I'm retired now, but I spent my career in the chemical industry after obtaining university degrees in forestry, botany, and biochemistry. 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There are so many stories right here in Newark. 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

0: 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I'm Matt Kaplan. Among other things, I am the producer and host of Planetary Radio at the Planetary Society. 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It's also on Sirius XM. 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Every week, we talk to somebody who's leading our exploration of the final frontier. We also talk every week with my guest on this edition of 365 Days. That's Bruce Betts, who is the Director of Projects for the Planetary Society. It is Dr. Bruce Betts. He is an astronomer and a planetary scientist, and in a very good position to talk to us about our topic today, which happens to be one that Bruce and I discovered, to our surprise, no one had yet spoken of on 365 Days. Bruce, welcome, first of all.
1: Good to be here, Matt. Thanks.
0: Tell us about this space rock discovered as it was leaving the vicinity of our planet, but apparently is coming back very soon.
1: It is indeed. This is 2012 DA14, typical name applied to newly discovered rocks in space. And this one's about 45 to 50 meters in diameter. But what makes it really, really interesting is it will be headed back by Earth on February 15th of 2013. Not just by Earth, but really close. It will come well within the orbit of geosynchronous communication satellites. It'll pass about 20, 21,000 kilometers above the surface of the Earth as it goes zipping by, and will provide a great opportunity for telescopic studies, radar studies, and a variety of other studies, and is yet another wake-up call that we live in a cosmic shooting gallery.
0: That is so close. I think I could get a rash that's so close.
1: The little known near Earth asteroid rash. Yes.
0: I'll get some salve, I guess. Listen, how do we know that this thing is going to be so close? And much more importantly, how do we know that it's not going to get a lot closer, like 0 kilometers from our planet?
1: We're just guessing, Matt. We have no clue.
0: Okay. Thanks so much,
1: Bruce. I thought it would make you feel better. No, lest that be taken as serious, although I don't really think it will be by this audience. We know because after the discovery tells you there's a rock. And then what's important is getting lots of follow-up observations so that you can put together an orbital track. And once you have lots of observations, you can connect the dots, put it into your three-dimensional connecting the dots software, and generate an orbit. And the more observations you get over time, the smaller your errors become on the orbit. So the good news for this is they got enough follow-up, both from the original discoverers as well as other observatories around the world, that they were able to get a good orbital prediction. So we know that it definitely will not impact the Earth in 2013 or for the foreseeable future, though it gets fuzzier as you get many, many, many years out. So whether it comes by at 20,000 kilometers or 21,000, that part's a little uncertain. What we know is it's not coming by at zero.
0: Well, that's reassuring. But what will happen? I mean, its orbit is going to be affected as it makes this close flyby of the Earth.
1: Yes, it will be strongly affected by the gravitational influence of the Earth. And in fact, that's why it's really good that we know it's coming by and can monitor it carefully and get lots of tracking points to refine the orbit, because exactly how much it's affected will vary depending on whether it does come by exactly at 20,000 kilometers or at 21. That affects the rest of its orbit for many years and decades into the future. So we'll have a good idea after all the observations next year of exactly what its plan is for the coming decades.
0: Very quickly, is this one of those rocks that is big enough that we really wouldn't want to meet up with it in a dark alley?
1: We do not want to meet up with this rock in a dark alley. It is decidedly unfriendly. It's one of those, you know, pesky little regional disaster rocks. So roughly equivalent to the Tunguska event in 1908, which fortunately hit over Siberia, had an air burst, and flattened 2,000 square kilometers of forest. That's the type of destruction that we would see from this, but would not necessarily get lucky enough that it hit in an uninhabited part of Siberia. So we're psyched. We're really glad this isn't hitting.
0: Tell us, as we wrap up, about the people who made this very interesting discovery.
1: It was discovered by La Sagra Observatory, which operates out of southern Spain, and in particular a team that includes Jaime Noman. Planetary Society is actually very excited because Jaime Noman and their team was a recipient of one of our 2010 Shoemaker Neo Grant Awards, and they specifically applied and got approved to get a new camera. Why? Because they wanted better sensitivity, of course, so they could see smaller, darker objects, and they wanted faster readout times so they could actually go hunting for objects that were flying by fairly close to Earth at the time of discovery, so they were moving a lot across the sky during the night and from one night to the next. And that's exactly what this object was, and that's exactly why they found it and why it was missed by the very large professional surveys, mostly run out of the U.S.
0: Fascinating story. And we actually talked with Jaime Noman about this a couple of weeks ago. It was the March 12 or the week of March 12 Planetary Radio, which you can find at planetary.org/radio. Just click the program archives link there. And you can hear from Jaime himself and a little bit more of Bruce telling us about this near-Earth object recently discovered and soon to return to our planet. Bruce, thank you so much.
1: Thank you, Matt.
0: Bruce Betts is the Director of Projects for the Planetary Society. He's going back to those projects now, but we might just end up talking to him again here on 365 Days of Astronomy. I will be back each last Thursday of each month during 2012, so you'll be hearing from me again on the 26th of April, April 26. Until then, everybody, clear skies.
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7: Visit any natural history museum and you'll be confronted at some point by what appears to be the contents of a witch's store cupboard. A collection of pale, lifeless forms floating in stopper jars like vegetables and vinegar. Although the requisite severed fingers may be missing, just about anything else you could envisage boiling up in a cauldron may be present. Eye of newt, toe of frog, and wing of bat. Although they'll likely be attached to their original owners. Of course, these macabre displays didn't belong to witches, but to physicians, anatomists, and collectors of rare biological specimens. Nor are they preserved in pickling vinegar. Many will instead be submerged in something called formalin, the same stuff that's been used for over a century by embalmers and by Damien Hirst to create modern art, famously featuring dead cattle preserved in glass tanks. From the 17th century, biological samples were preserved in ethanol. But alcohol dehydrates and badly bleaches tissues, so that many older museum pieces are now drained of all colour. It wasn't until the late 19th century that a Dr. F. Blum tried using a solution containing formaldehyde, or formalin, as a fixative. At that time, formaldehyde was known as a disinfectant. The simplest of the aldehydes, it had been discovered 25 years earlier by German chemist August Hoffmann, who heated platinum wire and passed methanol and air over the metal to produce formaldehyde gas, CH2O. By the time of Blum's experiment, formaldehyde was already being produced on an industrial scale. Blum, who had ready access to formalin in his lab, noticed that the skin of his fingers would harden after using the chemical, and so in 1893 he set out to test its effects on animal tissue, beginning by subjecting a dead mouse to 10% formalin solution. By the turn of the 20th century, the same technique was being used on human cadavers. And formalin is still the embalming fluid of choice in modern mortuaries. We now know that formalin fixes animal tissue by cross-linking the amino groups in proteins. The same reaction is important in tanning of leather. But it doesn't produce a perfectly preserved specimen. Like ethanol, it bleaches, although to a lesser extent. The same is true of human specimens, resulting in what might be seen as a deathly pallor.

0: eye irritations and dermatitis, it's now classified as a carcinogen by the International Agency for Research on Cancer. Long-term studies suggest that those exposed to formaldehyde on a day-to-day basis, including mortuary workers and anatomists, face a higher risk of leukemia and certain cancers. These new health findings only emerged in recent years, however, and all through the 20th century, chemists were busy making marvellous new materials containing formaldehyde, which found their way into our homes in the form of Bakelite and a new type of cavity wall insulation called urea formaldehyde foam, which was injected into walls. Urea formaldehyde foam insulation was popular in the 1970s until it transpired that it released low levels of formaldehyde as it set. It's now no longer used. Despite safety concerns, formaldehyde remains a valuable commercial product and can still be found in many household products, including adhesives, fibreboards, and fabrics. The process for making it is much the same as the one Hoffman first used in 1868, oxidizing methanol in the presence of a metal catalyst. Nowadays, silver is commonly used as a catalyst instead of platinum. You'll find a stock solution of formalin in most biology labs. Although for long-term storage of museum specimens, curators are sometimes advised to wash and transfer specimens initially hardened in formalin into alcohol. This is because formaldehyde continues hardening tissue for years and can soften bones if the pH of the solution dips too low. Damien Hirst cows, however, are still preserved in formaldehyde. The controversial artist who worked in a mortuary after graduating from his fine art degree once said that he used formaldehyde to communicate the futility of preservation in the face of death.
1: So a compound to help us hold on to our past. That was science writer Hayley Birch with the preserving chemistry of formaldehyde. Now, next week, a compound that could be the answer to some of our environmental problems.
2: Most plastics are not biodegradable, so disposing of waste plastic is a major problem. Much of it goes into landfill or ends up in the oceans, where the currents carry it to areas like the Great Pacific Garbage Patch, which is a huge area of floating debris, estimated to be about 3 times the size of the UK. Recycling is an option for some materials, but it can sometimes be more energy intensive than producing new plastic. Burning the waste would be another option, but the gases released can be toxic. In addition, most plastics are currently made from petroleum, the supply of which is becoming more and more limited, so there is a lot of interest in alternatives. Polyhydroxybutyrate, or PHB, is a biodegradable polymer belonging to the polyhydroxyalkanoate family of polyesters. The thing that makes PHB interesting is that not only is it a non-toxic biodegradable polymer, but also that it is actually produced naturally by some bacteria.
1: And join Jessica Gwynn to find out the chemistry enabling this plastic to biodegrade, as well as the limitations preventing it from entering the mass market, in next week's Chemistry in Its Element. Until then, thank you for listening. I'm Meera Senthilingam.
3: 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There are more compounds that count on our website at chemistryworld.org/compounds.
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7: This is the World Industrial News for Friday, July 17th. Brought to you by Industrial Info Resources of Sugar Land, Texas. Power companies NextEra Energy and Dominion Energy on Thursday said they filed state and federal applications for approval for a proposed merger announced earlier this year. The agreement could encompass

up to 110 gigawatts of power generation resources. It turns out that the U.S. is not the only nation looking for energy independence. Nigeria has similar goals and is leading the world in adding new capacity for refining the oil it produces. According to Industrial Info Resources data, there is $10.74 billion worth of Nigerian grassroots refinery capital spending with expected completion in 2026 through 2030. Its count of 24 new plants in various stages of development expected online before 2031 puts it significantly ahead of the second and third place nations, the U.S. and Iran, who have 11 each. The United Arab Emirates has taken a major step forward in its energy transition plans by awarding contracts for one of the world's largest battery energy storage system projects. Polish billionaire Mikhail Solovyov is targeting the UK's emerging small modular reactor, or SMR, sector with a $47 billion plan to roll out a fleet of 14 SMRs. For details on these and other breaking news, read the full stories at industrialinfo.com. I'm Christine Ramos, reporting for Industrial Info News.

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1: Hi there, I'm Thane Maynard. When you see a flying fish, chances are, given its large wing fins, that your first assumption would be that it's a bird. Once they take to the air, they can flap and glide for nearly 200 meters, the length of about two football fields. There are about 40 species of flying fish, and with speciation comes morphological differences. The two-wingers variety have two well-built pectoral or side fins that provide them with lift that they need to fly. On the other hand, the four-wingers not only use their strong pectoral fins, but also tap into the power of their pelvic or bottom fins. However, the fin that makes the real difference is the tail, which is similar to a rudder on a boat, and it helps steer the flying fish during flight. How they remain in the air can be understood by looking at their anatomy. Flying fish have a rigid frame, streamlined bodies, a reinforced spinal cord, a large cumulative fin surface area, and lower body weight. These are all characteristics that allow the fish to stay in flight due to drag reduction, something that airplane gliders based their design on in the 1930s.
0: The 92nd Naturalist is a production of Cincinnati Public Radio and the Cincinnati Zoo, with support from Cincinnati Public Radio members to spread the good news of the natural world.
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3: Sound like a cross between a car horn and a clogged drain? Well, all these gurgles and creaks may add up to a language for ravens. I'm Jim Metzner, and this is The Pulse of the Planet. Candace Savage is the author of a book on crows and ravens.
4: They make knocking sounds, sounds like running water, sounds like the pealing of bells. The vocal repertoire of ravens is essentially open-ended. It's very interesting, though, that each individual raven has quite a restricted vocabulary, perhaps as few as six calls, usually someplace in the order of a dozen different calls an individual raven will make.
3: Candace Savage says that a pair of Swiss scientists, Peter Angist and Uli Pfister, have been studying the diversity of raven vocalizations.
4: They've taken a caged captive raven and they've put it into the territory of a large number of mated pairs. So on Monday we're going to this pair and 2 months later we're going to another pair. Every pair of ravens has a different way of responding to this same situation, this intruder in their midst. In one pair, a female may respond with a honking call, and her mate will respond with a pealing call. In the next pair, the female may use the same honking call, but her mate will have a different call that he uses in response to her. In a third pair, the female might have yet another call, an entirely different call that she uses in response, and her mate will have his own way of responding to her.
3: Pulse of the Planet is made possible in part by Virginia Tech, inventing the future.

0: Hello and welcome to Question of the Week from The Naked Scientist with me, Dr. Hannah Critchlow. This week, a concerned listener gets in touch with his stratospherically burning question.
1: Hello, Naked Scientist. I'm Daniel Spain in Tennessee in the United States. And I was wondering, if there were a large object, maybe like a meteorite, falling straight down overhead, right out of the sky, and it was hit directly towards me on the ground where I'm standing, what kind of warning would I notice? Would there be an accompanying sound that could warn people on the ground? Or would I not know it until it's too late?
0: Would Daniel receive any warning before being squished? With the answer.
2: My name's Dr. Mark Looney, and I've got a PhD in acoustics from Cardiff University. For most of us here on the Earth's surface, the speed of sound is around 340 metres a second, or 750 miles an hour. That's 1 mile every 5 seconds. Which is actually not all that fast. It's only about twice the speed of the fastest arrows in archery. Sound is also even slower in colder air, and the air at altitude is both colder and much less abundant. So when the meteoroid, the lump of rock itself, enters the atmosphere 100 kilometres up and becomes a meteor, it will always be too far away to hear. Now, it's possible that its electromagnetic waves travelling a million times faster than its sound waves will cause a hissing noise in phones or radios, but even this so-called electrophonic effect is debatable. But Daniel asks not about a meteor, which burns up in the atmosphere, but a meteorite, which actually makes it all the way through the atmosphere to the Earth's surface. Would this give any warning? Sadly, no. It would be travelling at least 11,000 metres a second, 33 times the speed of sound, far too fast to hear its approach. In fact, we probably wouldn't be able to see it either. Only a tiny fraction of the solar system's asteroids are currently being tracked by just a handful of volunteers worldwide. So unless it reflected the light in just the right way, in a small region of the sky that someone happened to be looking at very carefully, it would almost certainly be too small and too fast to see until it entered the atmosphere just a few seconds before impact. I'm afraid Daniel's final moments would be rather disappointing.
0: Poor Daniel. Mark adds that it is possible that the meteorite will burn up just enough to be decelerated by the atmosphere to subsonic speeds, but that this would leave a meteorite so tiny that getting killed by it would be a bit embarrassing. Passing on to our next question.
3: Hi, this is Brandon from San Francisco. I'm wondering, is there any possible way you could get cancer from someone else? I've heard that Tasmanian devils are suffering from a form of cancer that is spread through biting. Are there any instances of cancers being transmitted in humans in similar ways? For example, from a blood transfusion? If not, is it theoretically possible, or would the immune system somehow respond?
0: So, can you catch cancer? Send your thoughts to Chris at thenakedscientists.com, tweet at nakedscientists, write on our Facebook page, or join in the debate on our forum, which is at nakedscientists.com/forum.
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7: from Arts and Sciences at Washington University in St. Louis. Thanks for listening to Hold That Thought. I'm your host, Claire Navarro. So far this season, for the most part, we've delved into research focused on American life and culture. But in the coming weeks, we turn our attention outward. And I don't just mean beyond the borders of the U.S., here at Washington University in St. Louis, researchers are exploring big questions about our solar system and beyond. One of these researchers is Bradley Jolliffe, professor of Earth and Planetary Sciences. In his research and teaching, Professor Jolliffe focuses in part on our nearest neighbor, the moon. So, 40 years after the last manned mission to the moon, how do scientists like Jolliffe study it? And what mysteries remain? For answers to these questions and more, stay tuned. Here's Dr. Jolliffe.
8: A lot of times we tend to think of the moon in a way of, oh, you know, we've been there and done that. We studied the moon. We've got samples from it. But I think of it like a differentiated planet because it has a core. It has a mantle and a crust and a rich geologic history. And it's really a complex place. I mean, we learned an awful lot by going there with humans. And I think we sometimes fall into the trap of thinking that we know it all when we really don't. What I'm encouraged by is that I've got students here at Washington University who share my enthusiasm, who recognize that the moon is a great place to go and study.
7: Jolliffe's enthusiasm for the moon began in what may seem like an unlikely location, South Dakota, specifically the mineral deposits around Mount Rushmore.
8: My training is in geology, and I actually started by working on a project in the Black Hills of South Dakota in granitic terrain. Well, at the same time as I was getting my PhD working in that area, I worked with a professor, Jim Papike, who's now at University of New Mexico, who was one of the early scientists working on Apollo samples. And he got me interested, got me hooked on Apollo samples and lunar geology and trying to understand these things. And so it just so happened that when I was graduating, a position came open actually here at Washington University working on Apollo samples. And so even though that was not my primary specialty, I thought, well, this is a good opportunity to take something that I've pretty much just got hooked on and run with it.
7: For many years, scientists within the Department of Earth and Planetary Sciences have been working with lunar rocks, including those Apollo samples that first hooked Professor Jolliffe. He and his colleagues continue to learn a lot from these pieces of the moon.
8: The idea is to look at the samples, figure out what they're made of, what's their chemistry, what's their mineralogy, and then try to put that in a context of our knowledge of a geologic framework and say, you know, how did they form? Where on the moon did they come from? Did they come from deep? Did they form at the surface? What can they tell us about the current distribution of materials at the moon, but also the past history?
7: Not all of the samples studied at Washington University were collected by humans. Other pieces of the moon made their way to Earth without the help of spaceships.
8: Once we learned to recognize lunar materials from the Apollo samples, it wasn't long before we started finding meteorites on Earth that are actually pieces of the moon blasted off by big impacts. And one of the samples that was obtained recently by my colleague Randy Korotev, who is sort of the dean of lunar meteorites, is this one called Schizer 161.
7: According to Jolliffe, Schizer 161 is a pretty typical lunar meteorite. It has bits and pieces of many different rock fragments that have been kind of welded together.
8: So in one meteorite, it's like having a whole little sample collection.
7: This type of rock is called a breccia. And each little breccia fragment, or clast, is analyzed.
8: What we find interesting is in this one small meteorite with these little clasts, there appear to be pieces of rock that formed and have components that come from deep in the moon, like toward the base of the moon's crust or even its upper mantle. And this is telling us some things about the moon that we really didn't quite understand before, even though we have all of these Apollo samples and 40 years of analysis of materials.
7: In the case of Schizer 161, analysis revealed that this meteorite resulted from a very large impact of the upper lunar crust. But looking at samples, whether those from the Apollo missions or meteorites like Schizer 161, isn't the only way that scientists study the moon. For example, Jolliffe is also part of the Lunar Reconnaissance Orbiter Camera Science Team.
8: One of the places where I come in is I'm interested in the distribution of materials all around the moon. And so I use remote sensing, orbital remote sensing, to try to say, okay, where on the moon did these things come from?
7: The Lunar Reconnaissance Orbiter was launched in 2009, in part to scope out information about potential landing sites for future manned missions to the moon. But it's also providing lots of new data.
8: So the orbiter actually is doing a number of things. It's imaging the surface like we've never had before. It's almost as good as what we have for Mars now. We can see things down to a half a meter per pixel, which means we can see boulders. If you were standing there casting a shadow, we could see your shadow.
7: This type of imaging provides information about areas of the moon that had until recently been puzzles for scientists.
8: But one of the things that we knew about even before the Lunar Reconnaissance Orbiter was that there was something unusual in the northern Farside Highlands. There's a spot that's actually rich in the radioactive element thorium, and so it showed up as a beacon in gamma ray spectrometer data. But we didn't know what it was. So with the Lunar Reconnaissance Orbiter, believe me, one of the very first things we were imaging was that site.
7: The site is called the Compton-Belkovich Thorium Anomaly. It lies between two craters named Compton and Belkovich. And here's a fun fact. The Compton crater was named after Arthur Holly Compton, former chancellor of Washington University. But let's get back to the orbiter.
8: Turns out that right where this thorium anomaly is, there's a little volcanic terrain. And we hadn't recognized it before, but now we could because we had the imaging. The other thing that's interesting about it is it appears to be made up of a rock type that's rather rare, but it's one that we've studied here in this department. It's actually the lunar equivalent of granite.
7: Of course, answers like these lead to more questions. Researchers are now exploring how this type of granite was formed. But how will these newer questions be answered?
8: I guess what I'd really like to do is go back to the moon, go to the Compton-Belkovich location, collect some samples, bring them back to Earth. Well, okay, that's not going to happen anytime soon. Probably not in my career. So maybe I could send a robot there and let the robot do it.
7: And this leads us to yet another type of exploration. We've talked about rock samples and orbiters, but what about robots? Over the past year, the Mars rover Curiosity has been all over the news. But since 2004, Jolliffe has been working with another Mars rover named Opportunity, a rover that he believes deserves a special distinction.
8: I consider it to be the luckiest spacecraft in the solar system. First of all, if you think about how it landed with airbags, and so it bounced around on the surface, and we now know from looking at orbital images that it bounced and made a big curve, and it just kind of rolled and tumbled right into a little crater. So it was like a solar system or a cosmic hole in one. And then when we popped up the mast, sitting right in front of us were some rocks that sort of answered the major questions we had for that landing site.
7: That was the first of many successes for Opportunity. It went on to explore deeper craters, providing a greater understanding of Mars's geologic past. And it just kept going.
8: The rover a long time ago drove out of its landing ellipse and into a whole new geologic terrain. So it was almost like getting a new mission. It's really a fantastic example of how a mission to the surface of another planet should go.
7: Nearly 10 years after it landed, Opportunity is still roving. And Jolliffe is part of the team that decides where it should go next.
8: Every other day or so, we have operations meetings, and I'm part of the long-term planning team. And so from time to time, I lead the discussion that says, here's what the rover's been doing, here's what we're planning on doing today, here's what we need to be doing in the next coming weeks or months, and then we go about doing geologic exploration on the surface of Mars. So that's been a wonderful opportunity, not only for me to learn about Mars, but also to see how this kind of thing works.
7: So to get back to the moon, with all of this experience with a Mars rover, Jolliffe sees a great opportunity for learning more about a place much closer to the Earth than Mars.
8: So we could have a very nice, what NASA would consider discovery level mission that would send a lander to a place like Compton-Belkovich with a rover, much like the Mars rovers, perhaps something that could be teleoperated.
7: Unlike the Mars rover, a teleoperated lander on the moon wouldn't have an extreme time delay with Earth. And Jolliffe already has a wish list of where he'd like this potential lander to go.
8: On the far side of the moon, there is a giant impact basin called South Pole Aitken Basin. It's about 2,500 kilometers in diameter, so it's huge. And there's a huge question about the solar system that we could address there.
7: This huge South Pole Aitken Basin was created some 4 billion years ago during a huge impact bombardment of the solar system. This same bombardment left visible scars on Mercury and Mars.
8: And the South Pole Aitken Basin is of interest to us because it's the biggest and the oldest of the well-preserved basins. So if we could go and get some samples of that material and figure out when it formed, we can really understand something about this giant cataclysm that took place, a real important period of time. On Earth, life was just starting to get a hold. Environments that were habitable for life to get going were sort of in their formative periods. And so understanding what was going on at that time and what caused that cataclysmic bombardment is a key question. There are some very interesting ideas, and they're testable.
7: So the South Pole Aitken Basin is one intriguing destination. But where else should the rover travel?
8: Second place is the poles of the moon. The permanent shadow areas are some of the coldest places in the solar system. And there are ice deposits there. We now know this. We don't know the composition of the ices. We don't know how they formed. But this is interesting because, well, first of all, where did the ice come from? Can it tell us anything about where Earth's oceans and water came from, if they weren't part of the planet to start? And how might we use those? Is there a fresh supply of water just waiting for us to go to the poles and melt it, or use that water to produce oxygen and hydrogen for fuel? So, you know, these are questions that we could easily answer these with a mission to one of the poles.
7: Whether it involves examining rock samples, using data from orbiters, sending rovers, or even sending astronauts, Jolliffe believes there's a fascinating future for lunar exploration.
8: I love Mars, don't get me wrong, and it's a goal for human exploration, but it's still a ways off in our future. Right now, I've got students who would love to be those next astronauts, learning how to live on the moon, learning how to work there, doing some of the good exploration that remains. And oh, by the way, have you ever seen the Earth from the moon? It's gorgeous. And the moon still has some wonderful geologic questions that we don't have the answers to. And it's our nearest neighbor. We should figure these things out.
7: Many thanks to Brad Jolliffe for contributing to Hold That Thought. You can find a link to his faculty page on our website. 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
4: The headlines this Friday, July 17th, the Vicar General of the Latin Patriarchate of Jerusalem speaks about the difficult living conditions in Gaza. The conflict in the Middle East threatens to drive 23 million more children into poverty. And the Holy See's Secretary for Relations with States is currently in Ukraine until July 21st. In the Vatican, I'm Isabella de Carvalho. Despite a ceasefire that officially came into effect 9 months ago, the humanitarian crisis in Gaza shows little sign of easing. Speaking to Vatican News, the Vicar General of the Latin Patriarchate of Jerusalem, Bishop William Shomali, says thousands remain displaced while the church is working to offer children a path back to education. Francesca Merlo tells us more.
5: 9 months after a ceasefire officially came into effect in Gaza, the humanitarian situation remains deeply precarious. The Vicar General of the Latin Patriarchate of Jerusalem, Bishop William Shomali, says daily life is still defined by destruction, overcrowding, and uncertainty. People in Gaza are now confined to just 47% of the territory. 80% of the infrastructure remains destroyed. Thousands of people are living in tents. According to figures compiled by Gaza's Ministry of Health and cited by the United Nations, more than 1,000 people have been killed since the ceasefire began, with thousands more injured. Bishop Shomali says humanitarian aid continues to arrive only in limited quantities. While some medicine is entering Gaza, many essential supplies remain unavailable. Food is now largely imported by private merchants and sold in makeshift market stalls, but many families have little or no income. The Latin Patriarchate has therefore adapted its response.
6: Avant, on aidait en donnant de la nourriture.
5: Previously, we helped by distributing food. Now we help by giving people cash so they can buy food themselves. That is what we are doing for our parishioners. The longer-term outlook remains uncertain. Reconstruction plans are tied to the demilitarization of Hamas, a process that has yet to be completed, leaving rebuilding efforts effectively on hold. Among those paying the highest price are Gaza's children, many of whom have now spent months without schooling. Instead of sitting in classrooms, Bishop Shomali says, many spend their days collecting wood, nails or scraps of metal that can be reused or sold. But amid the devastation, the church is trying to restore a sense of hope.
6: Mais l'année prochaine, nous avons pensé ouvrir
5: this coming September, we hope to reopen our school at the Holy Family Parish. We expect about 1,000 children. It is important that they begin learning again. Little by little, they will overcome the shock and the trauma of the war. I'm Francesca Merlo.
4: Meanwhile, a new UNICEF analysis warns that the global economic shock triggered by the conflict in the Middle East could leave more than 23 million additional children at risk of monetary poverty by the end of the year. The UN's Children Fund cautions that this would effectively reverse years of progress and deepen inequality. Deborah Castellano-Lubov reports.
7: Children are paying the price for the escalating conflict in the Middle East, including children far beyond the region, says Catherine Russell, executive director of UNICEF, warning the longer this continues, the worse the consequences will be. The executive director's comments came as her organization published a new analysis titled The Impact of the War in the Middle East on Children in Monetarily Poor Households. Drawing on data from more than 167 countries, the report estimates that over 23 million additional children could fall into monetary poverty by the end of the year, as ongoing tensions in the Middle East and related shipping disruptions continue to have a damaging and potentially irreversible impact on children. The report highlights how rising food and energy prices and broader economic shocks resulting from escalating hostilities, including disruptions linked to the closure of the Strait of Hormuz, are eroding what households can afford to buy. The UN Children's Fund explained that children in the poorest households are disproportionately affected. As a result, UNICEF is appealing to national governments, donor governments, and international financial institutions to protect children from the worst impacts of the crisis. Priority actions include safeguarding domestic and international funding for services and supplies children rely on. Another priority is scaling up and sustaining social protection systems, and also there's the need for facilitating children and families uninterrupted access to affordable essential services and supplies. Moreover, the UN agency appeals for expanding fiscal space to protect domestic investment in essential services, including through debt service suspension or debt restructuring in contexts where debt servicing exceeds spending. This crisis, Catherine Russell decries, is putting the lives and futures of children at risk. I'm Deborah Castellano-Lubov.
4: The Holy See's Secretary for Relations with States and International Organizations is in Ukraine until July 21st. Archbishop Gallagher has traveled to the war-torn country as the Pope's envoy for the 35th anniversary of the renewal of the structures of the Latin Rite Catholic Church. As Linda Bordoni reports, on the first day of his visit, he reaffirmed the hope of restoring peace to this part of Europe.
8: Archbishop Paul Richard Gallagher has begun his visit to Ukraine as the Pope's envoy for celebrations marking the 35th anniversary of the renewal of the structures of the Latin Rite Catholic Church in the country. The main celebration will take place on the 19th of July at the Shrine of Our Lady of Mount Carmel in Berdichev. The Holy See's Secretary for Relations with States and International Organizations traveled overland from Poland, accompanied by the Apostolic Nuncio to Kyiv, as Ukrainian airspace remains closed because of the war. He will remain in the country until the 21st of July. Gallagher's first stop was in the western city of Lviv, where he was welcomed by the Latin Catholic Archbishop of Lviv, Archbishop Mieczysław Mokryski. Here he also met with regional and city authorities. A just end to the war means restoring peace to this part of Europe, the Archbishop said. He added that the Church and Pope Leo XIV have not forgotten the suffering of the Ukrainian people and their sacrifices. We must create the right conditions, he reiterated, for a just peace. At 9 a.m., he joined a minute of prayer and silence for those who have lost their lives in the conflict, a daily observance that is held across Ukraine. Archbishop Gallagher also visited the Ukrainian Catholic University, where he met the institution's president and learned about its academic programs and support for people with disabilities. The university has also been affected by the consequences of war, with members of its community among those who have lost their lives. In the evening, after a stop at the Church of St. John Paul II in Rivne, Archbishop Gallagher travelled to Kyiv, where he was scheduled to meet the head of the Ukrainian Greek Catholic Church, Major Archbishop Sviatoslav Shevchuk. I'm Linda Bordoni.
4: The Rome Declaration for an Unarmed and Disarming Peace has been signed at Rome's Capitoline Hill, marking the conclusion of the Global Nobel Laureates Assembly on Artificial Intelligence and Nuclear War. Inspired by Pope Leo XIV's encyclical Magnifica Humanitas, the three-day gathering brought together Nobel laureates, scientists, policymakers, and religious leaders to address the ethical challenges posed by artificial intelligence and nuclear weapons. On the sidelines of the assembly, Melissa Park, executive director of the International Campaign to Abolish Nuclear Weapons, spoke to Vatican Radio about the urgent need for dialogue, disarmament, and a new approach to global security.
9: We're really seeing an absolute lack of trust. We're seeing global conflicts, many of them started by nuclear-armed states. We're seeing the breakdown of arms control agreements, renewed nuclear threats, and a new nuclear arms race. So we need to adopt a new way of thinking. We need to adopt a new way of thinking where it's about dialogue rather than confrontation, and it's about diplomacy rather than militarization, and it's about disarmament rather than proliferation. And what we're seeing is this very sky-high risk of the use of nuclear weapons, which is being exacerbated with the integration of artificial intelligence into military systems. And that's what this conference is really here to talk about.
5: Many governments actually argue that nuclear deterrence is essential for peace. Why do you believe that true security cannot be built on the threat of nuclear weapons?
9: Yeah, well, we're talking about the mass incineration of millions of people, the death of billions of people in a nuclear winter as a result of a nuclear war. So deterrence is a theory. It's a theory that having these weapons of total destruction will deter someone from attacking you. But we have seen in recent wars in Ukraine and Iran that nuclear weapons have not delivered peace. They haven't prevented war. They have been strategically irrelevant, extremely dangerous and extremely expensive, but strategically irrelevant. But they sit in the background and create an existential threat to humanity for every moment they continue to exist. And I think it's inherent in the word deterrence, which has as its root the word terror. And is that a way that we want to live? Do you want to live in a war-shaped world, or do we want to live in a world that's about love and about cooperation and getting on with each other? Because that is the true basis of humanity, I think.
4: That was Melissa Park, Executive Director of the International Campaign to Abolish Nuclear Weapons, speaking to Vatican Radio's Francesca Merlo. Conflict and the climate crisis are major factors fueling migration and human trafficking, a scourge that overwhelmingly affects people from developing nations. Sister Abby Avellino, International Coordinator of Talitha Kum, the worldwide network of Catholic Sisters Combating Trafficking, shared the network's efforts to prevent exploitation and accompany survivors. She spoke to Vatican Radio just days before the release of Talitha Kum's annual report on the World Day Against Trafficking in Persons that falls on July 30th. She explained that online recruitment scams have become one of today's fastest growing trafficking risks, particularly for young people searching for work.
10: The young people are being vulnerable to online scamming that this has been. At this point, that we're going to launch our annual report at the end of this month, the World Day Against Human Trafficking. In this aspect, we would like to also to give us the, not only the work of the, or the visibility of the sisters, but as well as the voices of the survivors, the young people, our partners, our organization, that we really work hard against human trafficking. So this year, we reached, 2025, we reached 1.2 million all over the world for protection, prevention, awareness raising, education, advocacy, and networking and partnership. So this is a global movement of the Catholic Sisters-led network that we are trying to also engage other partners' organizations, really not only the church leaders, but also the government leaders.
11: You were mentioning the Young Ambassadors Program. Well, how does that work?
10: So we started actually, began in Asia, so 2021, if I'm not mistaken. So it's a small project, but we know because of the situation, vulnerability of young people, they're really would like to find a better job because in their country the situation is very, very challenging. So sometimes they just find it illegal recruitment online. Sometimes it's a fake recruitment. So really, this is an issue that we need to take on. So according to figures, it's 70% of the young people are being trapped on this online recruitment, not only for the sexual exploitation of children, but also the young adult. So that's what we need to really to move on, that this is real. This is not a figure that you saw or hear from the social media, but we see it the faces. So that's why we triggered that. Probably they will listen, young people among their peers. So this is the intention of that program. So we train that young people in order for them also to be capable to do awareness among their peers.
4: That was Sister Abby Avellino, International Coordinator of Talitha Kum, speaking to Vatican Radio. That brings us to the end of this edition of Vatican and World News. For more on these and other stories, visit our website and our Facebook, X, and Instagram accounts, where you can follow along with Pope Leo during all his upcoming events. Many thanks today go to Daniele Giorgi, our sound engineer in the studio. And of course, a special thanks to all of you for listening. Be sure to join us again tomorrow at the same time for more. In the Vatican, I'm Isabella De Carvalho.

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1: The Lake Superior Project is an ongoing series by WTIP North Shore Community Radio, looking at the various issues facing one of the world's biggest resources. In this edition of the Lake Superior Project, producer Kelly Schoenfelder takes a closer look at a study conducted last summer that discovered evidence of accumulating plastic particles in the surface water of Lake Superior, Lake Erie, and Lake Huron.
2: By now you might have heard of a thing called the Great Pacific Garbage Patch. But to give you some idea if you haven't, it's basically this large vortex in the center of the Pacific Ocean, where scientists have discovered that over time, a bunch of trash, mostly plastic, has accumulated.
3: In the North Pacific, is the movement in the water is circular, forming an spiral that is going inward and deep, slightly in the center. And in the center is the higher pressure in all the area. In this way is how is the trap all the debris, all the marine debris. Could be natural, could be, like in this case, plastic.
2: That's Lorena Rios Mendoza. She's an assistant professor of chemistry at the University of Wisconsin-Superior. Her focus is in environmental chemistry pollution, and she spent a lot of time studying the plastic that's accumulated in the North Pacific.
3: The ratio that was reported in 2001 is 6-to-1 ratio. This means 6 kilos of plastic by 1 kilo of natural food. And it's because, you know, in this area in the ocean, the food is in lower concentration. But and then they repeated the analysis close to the California coast, and the ratio was 2-to-1. This means 2 kilos of plastic against 1 kilo of food. And then this means the concentration of plastic is very high in the ocean.
2: While the ratio of plastic to natural food like plankton is very high, most of the plastic isn't necessarily that obvious to the human eye when you're out there. I think most people, when they hear, you know, Great Pacific Garbage Patch, they kind of have this vision in their mind of, like, floating plastic. So maybe tell us when you're out there, what does it look like?
3: It's not like you see a lot of garbage in the ocean. No, you can see it by naked eye, just huge buoys or really big junk of plastic is that you can see by naked eyes. But if you see just the water, it's just beautiful water, blue water. But and then later when we take the sample, you can see the microplastic. And the microplastic is defined by whatever fragment of plastic equal or lower to the 5 millimeters. And normally we can see it a lot of plastic in this size or a little bigger, maybe 1 centimeter. But it's small but naked eye, you cannot see it.
2: And the oceans aren't the only places where this is happening. There's also evidence that microplastic is accumulating here on the Great Lakes as well. Lorena led a study this past summer on Lake Superior and also on Lakes Erie and Huron to get a better idea of the problem.
3: The hypothesis that we can find plastic everywhere, I don't think the Great Lakes are the exception. And I'm start to checking in the areas and the beaches and shores what's going on with the plastic. And most of the people tell me, you know, Superior is so clean. And I don't think you can find something, or a lot of plastic at least. But no, surprisingly, I found microplastic, no microplastic in a lot amount, but I found small plastic, like a 2 centimeter, 1 centimeter on the beach. I'm sure that this means this is the source to this plastic that can finish in the lake.
2: You don't have to spend a lot of time wondering where the plastic is coming from. Just take a look around most stores and you can see the myriad of packaging, containers, cups, and bottles that are a normal part of our lives. As recently as 2010, the U.S. Environmental Protection Agency found that in 1 year, the U.S. alone generated almost 21 million tons of these types of plastics. But only 8% of the total plastic waste generated that year was recovered for recycling. And the problem isn't just the plastic. Because of their small size, microplastic particles can concentrate more of these things called persistent organic pollutants, or POPs. POPs can be substances like PCBs from industry, pesticides from agriculture, and polyaromatic hydrocarbons from fuel combustion. POPs are persistent because they are resistant to environmental degradation, and exposure to them is known to cause serious health impacts, including cancer.
3: The problem is that this plastic carry these pollutants or these endocrine disruptors, and then they can transfer these compounds to the organs. And now we have a more question, because and then what happened with the fish eating this plastic that contained this endocrine disruptor, and when the fish die, what happened with this kind of compounds? Are released in the same form or different form? Or when we eat the fish, what happened with the endocrine disruptors? The problem is stop in the endocrine system of the fish, or when we eat it, this go to our endocrine system. That we don't know. We don't know yet what is the answer.
2: The good news is that so far on Lake Superior, things have stayed pretty clean. The size of our lake and the relatively small population around it help keep it that way.
3: Actually, I'm working with the fish in Lake Superior with the stomach to see if they are eating plastic or not. I have 110 samples, and already I opened 10, and I can tell you I don't find any plastic. That is good, but I'm not sure. I need to work with 100 more samples. I would like to have the opportunity to search more to take more samples in the five lakes and to see really what's going on, a big picture of the problem here in the lakes.
2: Research on microplastics and POPs in the Great Lakes is still in its early stages. But as time goes on, more and more resources are being aimed at coming up with solutions, and more attention is being paid to the potential impacts on the lakes.
3: I think in general, the scientific community is working on this problem. That is good. The first thing was, you know, to show to everybody that we have a problem with the plastic. Now it's okay. The second is what we can do it. Is, and the first step, I think, is to stop the source, and we are the source. The people need to think that maybe they don't see it, the plastic on the street or outside the home, but the plastic go most of the time finish in the ocean or in the lakes, and then we need to be just very, very careful with the plastic and just try to reuse the plastic in most possible. And if we don't need to use plastic, don't use it. That's it.
2: For the Lake Superior Project, I'm Kelly Schoenfelder. 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
5: Today, old catalogs and buying power. The University of Houston's College of Engineering presents this series about the machines that make our civilization run and the people whose ingenuity created them. It's time for another visit to old Sears Roebuck catalogs, this time with an eye to how we lived a century ago. What do the dominant goods and their prices tell us about that world? A dollar at the turn of the 20th century bought more than $20 worth of our 2006 goods, but goods also cost less to make now, so a wage earner would really have to pay over 100 times as much for the same item that we buy today. Let's look at the 1897 Sears Roebuck catalog to see what that means. In terms of a low-end wage earner's buying power, a $30 mail-order gold watch was comparable to our plasma TV screen. Buying a $175 Columbus horse carriage then would feel like buying a low-end automobile now. Without our audio systems, musical instruments loomed large. Sears sold organs, pianos, banjos, accordions, zithers, and factory-made violins. violins. A high-end piano, a so-called upright grand, went for $179. That same piano was only $138 in 1909, and they threw in a scholarship for 92 lessons. Better manufacturing had stretched the value of a dollar in that 12-year period, more than the dollar had devalued. Only a few violins appeared in 1897. By 1909, a vast industry of factory-made violins had grown up.

0: inflated. The most surprising section in our day is a huge one on firearms. Not only can you buy every kind of shotgun, rifle, and handgun, you can also buy through the mail a bewildering array of live ammo and even black powder. Of course, these were more tools of subsistence than they were weapons or sporting equipment. No typewriters in the early catalog. By 1909, there's one. It cost $23. Sewing machines were $10 to $20 items, $1,000 of our dollars for an essential household item. We find troves of china, factory-made clothing, hand tools, farm implements, patent medicines. The first item in the 1897 catalog is an 18-pound chest of tea. It costs only 52 cents. The last item is a 60-cent cotton surcingle for a large horse. The true fabric of history is the texture of a time, and I've just spent the day reading the most accurate history book of them all. This 800-page cornucopia tells me what America was a century ago in a language that no other book could. I'm John Leinhardt at the University of Houston, where we're interested in the way inventive minds work.
1: Science, but not the boring kind.
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5: On today's broadcast, the National Assembly Speaker urges completing a constitutional amendment within the 22nd National Assembly's term, while the opposition camp claims the ruling party is pushing the amendment for political gain. The government raises its landslide crisis alert for most areas of the nation by a notch to the second lowest caution. And the U.S. announces new visa rules that would impact more than 13,000 South Koreans currently in America. This is KBS World Radio News. I'm Gui Jin. Marking Constitution Day as a public holiday for the first time in 18 years, National Assembly Speaker Cho Jong-sik proposed completing a constitutional amendment before the end of the 22nd National Assembly's term. The main opposition People Power Party pushed back, alleging that the ruling party is seeking the amendment for political gain and protesting the DP's unilateral formation of parliamentary committees. Yoon So-young has the details.
6: 제78주년 제헌절 건축식을 시작하겠습니다.
7: At a ceremony marking the 78th Constitution Day, Assembly Speaker Cho Jong-sik put constitutional reform back on the table after it failed to pass in the first half of the 22nd term of the National Assembly.
8: 저는 2027년에 국민주권 개헌안을 마련하고
7: Cho proposed drafting an amendment bill next year to complete the process before the Assembly's current term ends in May 2028, noting that next year will also mark 40 years since the last constitutional revision in 1987. He stated that the Assembly should begin by addressing issues on which both parties are likely to agree, such as reflecting the spirit of the 1980 Gwangju Democratic Uprising in the Constitution's preamble and limiting the President's martial law powers. He also said that once these matters are settled, they will tackle more challenging issues such as reforming the National Election Commission. The People Power Party had initially planned to boycott the ceremony to protest the DP's unilateral selection of standing committee chairs for the second half of the 22nd National Assembly. But the PPP floor leadership ultimately attended the event, emphasizing the importance of prioritizing the bigger picture. Still, PPP floor leader Jeong Jeom-sik slammed the ruling camp for undermining and violating the spirit of the Constitution by neglecting to engage with and compromise with the opposition in handling state affairs. He added that the key values and principles of the Constitution, such as freedom of expression, separation of powers, and independence of the judiciary, are being infringed upon by the ruling party's legislative

0: of power. Meanwhile, President Lee Jae-myung stated on Friday in a separate social media message that Korea's modern history has been characterized by citizens defending their sovereignty against forces that undermine the Constitution. He warned that the declaration of martial law on December 3, 2024 demonstrates that threats to democracy are still a possibility today. He also stated that he plans to designate December 3rd as National Sovereignty Day as a reminder. Yoon Soo-hyang, KBS World Radio News.
1: The government raised its landslide crisis alert across the nation, except for the southernmost Jeju Island, by a notch to the second lowest caution level on a four-point scale. The Korea Forest Service said the level would be elevated for the country's 15 major cities and provinces as of 1:30 p.m. Friday in consideration of rain forecasts and landslide predictions. Monsoon rains are forecast nationwide from Friday night through Sunday, with at least 300 millimeters of precipitation expected to hit the capital area and the inland and mountainous regions of eastern Gangwon province. The agency added that the central Chungcheong region will see at least 250 millimeters of rain. The Forest Agency has cautioned residents in the affected regions to avoid outdoor activities near forested areas and to heed emergency disaster warning texts and evacuation instructions in their communities.
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0: The United States has announced new visa rules that would limit the length of stay by foreign students and others on work and study-based exchange programs to 4 years, a change expected to affect more than 13,000 South Koreans currently in the U.S. who fall under these categories. In a press release on Thursday, the U.S. Department of Homeland Security said the new rules are expected to eliminate the loophole that allowed foreign students and exchange visitors to commit visa abuse by remaining in the U.S. indefinitely. F1 students and J1 visa holders, along with their families, will be admitted for the duration of their program, which is no more than 4 years. And those who require more time must apply for a stay extension and undergo a strict vetting process. Until now, such visa holders had been admitted to the U.S. for an unspecified period, allowing some to enroll in courses indefinitely to avoid departure. According to the South Korean Embassy in Washington, as of 2025, nearly 12,000 South Koreans were residing in the U.S. on F1 student visas, along with some 1,300 family members accompanying them on F2 visas. There were 349 South Koreans holding foreign media I visas and exchange visitors who entered the U.S. on J1 visas, numbered nearly 8,000 with more than 3,000 family members. U.S. President Donald Trump has once again claimed that China interfered in the 2020 U.S. presidential election and unlawfully obtained data on hundreds of millions of American voters, and said newly declassified intelligence shows Russia, Iran, and North Korea are also capable of breaching U.S. election systems. In a primetime address to the nation on Thursday, Trump announced the immediate declassification of release of critical intelligence revealing shocking vulnerabilities in the U.S. election infrastructure. Referring to an inquiry by the White House Government Transparency Task Force, Trump stated that beginning with the 2020 election cycle, China undertook what is believed to be the largest compromise of election data in history, resulting in the illegal acquisition of 220 million U.S. voter files. He noted an assessment indicating that adversaries and non-state actors, including Russia, China, Iran, and North Korea, are believed to have the capability to compromise U.S. election infrastructure.
1: As one assessment states, we judge that the United States adversaries, including, at a minimum, Russia, China, Iran, North Korea, as well as non-state groups, have the capability to compromise U.S. election infrastructure. That's unquote, but that's some statement, isn't it?
0: Prior to Trump's speech, Liu Chang, spokesperson for the Chinese embassy in Washington, told Reuters that Beijing has never and will never interfere in the presidential elections of the U.S. Several U.S. media outlets, including the New York Times and CNN, reported that the voter files allegedly obtained by China were already public records and that no evidence was found to support claims that the actual election results had been manipulated. And that's the news from KBS World Radio's News Center in Seoul. I'm Hui Jin.

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2: It's time once again for the Big and Bad File, where we talk about record setters in nature. A question from the Big and Bad File, please.
3: Dear A Moment of Science, winter has been nasty where I live. The temperature went down to 0 Fahrenheit last night.
2: Sounds chilly.
3: So my question is, what is the coldest spot on Earth?
2: An excellent question for the Big and Bad File, and the answer is Antarctica. Yes, Antarctica, the continent that exists at the south pole of our fair planet, 5.5 million square miles of freeze your tushy off cold. It isn't just ice, as some people think. There is an Australia-sized landmass there, but all but a measly 5% is covered in ice, which can be thousands of feet thick. The thickest ice recorded in Antarctica was well over 15,000 feet deep. How cold does it get there, you ask? The record for lowest temperature was recorded July 21, 1983, at a Russian outpost known as Vostok. That record low, a bone-chilling 128.6 degrees below 0 Fahrenheit. Actually, that kind of cold would do a lot more than chill your bones if you were ever unfortunate enough to be out in it. So, there's your answer. Vostok Station, Antarctica, the coldest spot in the world.
3: Wrong.
2: Excuse me, did you say wrong?
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3: We're on the web at amomentofscience.org. I'm Yael Cassander.
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0: Hey, Science Weekly listeners, this is Jeff DelVizio, executive producer of the show. The whole podcast team is out in the field, so while we're away, we're bringing back a few amazing oldies from the archive. Today, we have a show on a piece of research so electrifying, we had to reanimate it. Producer Shayla Love brings us a story about research that might change the way you look at bees forever. Bees, as we know, buzz, but they're also buzzing with electricity. Get a lot of them together in the air, and the mass effect of their electric flight could rival the charge in a thunderstorm cloud. Also, if you covered a car battery with 50 million million bees, you could jumpstart it. Real facts. The episode first aired on November 15th, 2022, when we were still called 60 Second Science. Memories. Enjoy.
1: This is Scientific American 60 Second Science. I'm Shayla Love. When you hear a bee buzzing along visiting a flower, you're hearing the movement of air made by the fluttering of its wings. But it turns out that bees are buzzing in more than one way.
2: I first saw this when I saw a bumblebee land on an electrode I was using, and I saw a real change in the measurement. And I thought, this is a charged thing.
1: That's Giles Harrison, a professor of atmospheric physics at the University of Reading in England. He's co-author of a recent paper in iScience that measured the electric charge of swarms of bees and found that the insects can generate as much electricity as storm clouds.
3: We know for quite a long time already that bees carry an electric charge.
1: Ellard Hunting is a biologist at the University of Bristol in England, and he studies how different organisms use those electric fields in the environment. Plants and pollen tend to be negatively charged, and bees are positively charged.
3: The bee visits a flower, and the pollen are actually electrostatically attracted to the bee, and so they stick better and they transfer better.
1: There are several honeybee hives that are used for research at the field station at the University of Bristol School of Veterinary Sciences. Those bees sometimes swarm, and that's when the researchers were able to directly measure from them using an electric field monitor. Bees can also electrically sense whether a flower has been visited by another bee who already took its nectar. But until now, it hadn't been considered that living things flying around in the atmosphere could make an impact with their own charges. Now, an individual bee's charge is minuscule. It takes a lot of bees to generate enough electricity to make an impact.
3: Imagine that you need like a billion of those to light up an LED.
2: 50 million million bees to get enough charge to start a car.
1: But altogether, because there are so many insects in the atmosphere, they can have a massive effect. This means that bees and other large groups of insects are capable of changing the atmospheric electric fields around them, potentially impacting things such as weather events, cloud formation, and dust dispersal. Insects are not the only living thing that spend time in the atmosphere. Birds and microorganisms carry charge too and take up space in the lower atmosphere. Even before the bees were measured, we knew that the sky was filled with electricity. These static electric fields are found everywhere in Earth's atmosphere, and they can be swayed by rain, lightning, aerosols, pollution, volcanoes, and possibly earthquakes. Atmospheric electricity is measured as something called the vertical potential gradient, or PG, which is the difference in voltage between the surface of Earth and any point in the air. The team found that the swarms of bees could change the PG by 100 to 1,000 volts per meter. They also modeled how atmospheric electricity might be impacted by other insects, such as desert locusts, which can form swarms of up to 460 square miles. These swarms are dense enough to cram 40 million to 80 million of the insects into less than half a square mile. Based on past measurements of locust electrical charges, such swarms create more charge than reported for electrical storms. Not all insects pack such an electrical punch. In the modeling, moths and butterflies don't seem to have a big impact because of their relatively low densities. Right now, insects' electric charges aren't accounted for in climate models that look at complex interactions in the atmosphere. They probably should be. The combined electric charge of all of these insects might impact the development of rain, snow, and droplet formation, and maybe even how clouds are made.
3: We can only speculate, but like that might have an impact on cloud formation. And if there's a direct link between insects and cloud formation, then we know that clouds are relevant to climate.
1: Insect electricity could also be influencing how dust moves around the atmosphere. This is something that atmospheric scientists are interested in because such dust cuts off incoming sunlight and can change temperature distributions locally.
2: The link between dust and insects is very interesting because one of the questions in climate change is how is it that large particles move from the Sahara? And we've just thought about it in terms of the physics of transporting them from the Sahara, and they're found a long way away. What if they're stuck to a locus because they're charged? That really changes things, and we can think about it very differently.
1: After learning about how much of a spark these insects can generate together, it may be time to start taking into account all that extra buzzing up in the air. For 60 Second Science, this is Shayla Love.
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5: Welcome back, everybody. This is Rick Pettigrew. We've lined up for you four top news stories that came out this past week on Archaeologica. Send us feedback on the Archaeology Channel Facebook page or post a message on our social networking site, ArchaeoSeek. A Basque museum in Spain is reassembling a Basque whaling ship more than 400 years old. Ancient human DNA from Central Africa is filling gaps in the story of the spread of distinct populations. Features exposed by Australian fires reveal a very extensive aquaculture system more than 6,000 years old. And excavators in central Anatolia have uncovered the world's oldest mosaic floor. The audio news team would like to thank our friends for helping us continue this show without a break since we started more than 18 years ago. 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And now here's Laura Pettigrew with the audio news from Archaeologica. We hope you find this to be a valuable part of your day.
6: Welcome to the audio news from Archaeologica. I'm Laura Pettigrew, and these are the headlines in archaeological and historical news from January 19th to the 25th, 2020. Mention the word Basque, and most people envision shepherds and cheese production, for which the region in the Western Pyrenees between the borders of France and Spain is well known. But ongoing archaeological examination and rebuilding of a Basque whaling ship, which sank 400 years ago, has proven that the Basque were the dominant seafarers and maritime merchants of their time. According to Javier Agote, chairman of the Albaula Shipyard Museum in the Basque town of Pesechi, the Basques practiced whaling on an industrial scale and held a monopoly on the trade of whale oil and blubber until the 17th century, when the English and Dutch emerged as competitors. In 1565, the 52-foot, 240-ton, three-masted Basque whaling ship San Juan was laden with 1,000 barrels of whale oil. It sank during a storm at Red Bay, Labrador, where it remained for hundreds of years, until Parks Canada's Department of Underwater Archaeology rediscovered it, beneath a layer of ballast stones and sediment. As reported in Geographical magazine, the underwater team dismantled the ship piece by piece, recovering some 3,000 items in all over a period of 8 years, as the harsh climate limited the recovery efforts to just a few months a year. It took another 22 years to reassemble the vessel. Mr. Agote is leading a group of carpenters to reconstruct the San Juan at the Albaula Museum by painstakingly utilizing the Basque shipbuilding techniques, which were employed in its original construction, including raw materials and use of original tools. The reproduction is scheduled to be launched this year, and plans are to embark on a tour of European cities before setting sail for Labrador, just like an average of 15 Basque ships a year did in the 1500s, a journey of some 3,400 nautical miles. Other finds in Red Bay over the years include large galleons and small chalupas, vessels used to harpoon the whales. The San Juan was adopted as the logo of the United Nations in 1990, and Red Bay was designated a UNESCO World Heritage Site in 2013. In the Shumlaka rock shelter in the grasslands of Cameroon, DNA taken from the remains of four children, two buried approximately 8,000 years ago and two buried 3,000 years ago, is shedding new light on how humans spread through Africa over thousands of years. The DNA is also providing important evidence of a mysterious group known as the Ghost Modern People, who contributed minimal amounts of DNA exhibited by present-day African groups. As reported in the New York Times, the ancient genomes contain vital clues to the history of the continent and are giving scientists information for a new evaluation of our species' development. A team of researchers led by Dr. David Reich, a Harvard Medical School geneticist, was surprised by the quality of the find, which was so well preserved in the harsh climate. Dr. Reich stated that one of the 8,000-year-old skeletons was rich with human DNA comparable to a modern medical genome. Dr. Mary Prendergast, a professor of anthropology at St. Louis University in Madrid and co-author of the report, originally published in the journal Nature, described herself as being shocked when she first received the incredibly high-quality results from the lab. Most surprising, she stated, was that none of the Shumlaka samples bore close relation to Bantu speakers, who today comprise more than 30% of Africa's population. They were more closely related to the Aka, a hunter-gatherer pygmy-type people who now reside in rainforests 1,000 miles to the east. This find indicates that present-day Bantu speakers across Africa did not descend from the sequenced children's population, as previously supposed. DNA from the Shumlaka children's skeletons show ancestry from numerous deep lineages, including an early diverging ancestry source in West Africa of which little is known. All four of the skeletons contain DNA similar to the hunter-gatherers, but two-thirds of the DNA is attributed to what are referred to as the ghost modern people. The Harvard team noted that the DNA samples recorded will enhance their understanding of the deep ancestral relationships among populations in sub-Saharan Africa, which remains the region of the greatest human diversity even to the present day. The Shumlaka Rock Shelter has been an important archaeological site since the 1980s. Human remains dating to 30,000 years ago have been unearthed there, and the region has been recognized as the origin of the most important human expansions in the history of Africa. About 4,000 years ago, the Bantu people began farming palm oil and grains, and soon thereafter began a major migration throughout Africa. The researchers agree that as exciting as the find is, a lot of work remains to be done. As Dr. Prendergast acknowledged, going into research with one set of questions can mean coming out with unexpected answers that raise a whole new set of questions. We go now to the state of Victoria in Australia, where bushfires burned away vegetation that had concealed an elaborate aquaculture network. The Aboriginal inhabitants, known as the Gunditj Mara, thousands of years ago had utilized the network for the harvest of eels. Portions of the canals were known previously and added to the UNESCO World Heritage List last July, but the fires revealed a larger network of channels that contained weirs, structures placed in water to trap fish. Also exposed were dams built from volcanic rock from a nearby dormant volcano. The area is in the Bujbim National Park and is considered by UNESCO to be one of the oldest and most extensive aquaculture sites in the world. As reported by CNN, the Gunditj Mara people built the system over 6,600 years ago, long before Egypt's pyramids. They used it to catch and cultivate one of their primary foods, which were eels, captured in woven baskets placed in fish traps. The eels then were smoked in hollowed-out trees. Dennis Rose, speaking for the Gunditj Mearing Traditional Owners Aboriginal Corporation, said that the uncovering of one channel measuring about 25 meters or 82 feet and several dam and pond structures came as a surprise. Firefighters, aware that they were working in a World Heritage area, incorporated extra precautions to avoid using heavy equipment against the blaze, as it could cause lasting damage. The Gunditj Mara first encountered Europeans in the early 1800s, when whalers and seal hunting expeditions came through. Soon, settlers began arriving and began to eliminate the indigenous people in an ongoing series of clashes and massacres. The Gunditj Mearing website quotes George Augustus Robinson, the official protector of Aborigines, who traveled through the region in 1841, as reporting that the settlers spoke of shooting the Aborigines as coolly as if speaking of shooting birds. We finished this week in Turkey, where the world's oldest mosaic has come to light in what is believed to have been a Bronze Age Hittite city. As reported by the newspaper Haaretz, Dr. Anacleto de Agostini of Pisa University suggests that the site may be the lost city of Zipalanda, home of the storm god. The mosaic turned up in the central part of the country, at Yuzukli Hayuk, a major archaeological site that has been known since the early 20th century. According to the archaeological project at Yuzukli Hayuk, occupation of the city began at the end of the 3rd millennium, and fragments of cuneiform tablets found there indicate that it was once a prominent Hittite center. Near the large building on a terrace dating back to the late Bronze Age in the 2nd millennium BC, excavators uncovered a courtyard that contained a mosaic measuring about 20 by 9 feet, or 7 meters by 3 meters. The mosaic comprised over 3,000 pieces of stone, apparently rough-shaped and cut. According to Haaretz, it is the earliest known rendition in rock of geometric patterns. D'Agostini noted that the mosaic contains three rectangular frames, each containing three rows of triangles of different colors, primarily white, light red, and blue-black, and is overall framed by perpendicular stones in white, blue-black, and white again. D'Agostini believes that the site may have been a temple dedicated to the storm god, a major Hittite deity, based on the building and mosaic representing what he describes as high-status architecture. This, he says, lends credence to the supposition that the site could well be the lost city of Zipalanda. In ancient times, the storm god was the ruler of the sky and the mountains and generated thunder, lightning, clouds, rain, and obviously storms. He was also worshipped as a fertility deity. This significant find is adding an important new factor to the knowledge and history of images comprising polychromatic stones, an art form that reached its zenith in the classical period in the Mediterranean. That wraps up the news for this week. For more stories and daily news updates, visit Archaeologica on the World Wide Web at archaeologica.org, where all the news is history. I'm Laura Pettigrew, and I'll see you next week.
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0: At the tone, we've reached the top of the hour. 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
3: Now the news. I'm Shane Bigham. President Xi Jinping says China will provide developing countries with 5,000 artificial intelligence training and seminar opportunities over the next 5 years. He made the announcement in a keynote speech at the opening ceremony of the World AI Conference and high-level meeting on global AI governance in Shanghai on Friday. President Xi said China will establish international AI cooperation centers with ASEAN, the League of Arab States, the African Union, the Community of Latin American and Caribbean States, the Shanghai Cooperation Organization, and BRICS. He added that Beijing will expand the use of the Mazu Climate Early Warning System to 30 countries. The president also announced the establishment of the World Artificial Intelligence Cooperation Organization. Gao Yiming has more.
4: China seeks to empower Global South nations by strengthening their capacity building and nurturing an AI innovation ecosystem. The country hopes to ensure that developing countries benefit equally from AI. It hopes to gradually form a global framework and international standards for AI governance, shaped by the needs and differences among member countries. It also highlights respecting the principle of sovereignty.
3: President Xi Jinping has called on China and Thailand to strengthen cooperation and advance connectivity projects, including the China-Thailand Railway. He made the remarks while meeting Thai Prime Minister Anutin Charnvirakul in Shanghai. Anutin, who is making his first official visit to China as Prime Minister, said Thailand's committed to deepening ties with China and working together on global AI governance and the fight against cross-border crime. President Xi also met the Cambodian Prime Minister and called for advancing the building of a China-Cambodia community with a shared future. Hun Manet said Cambodia's policy of friendship and cooperation with China will never change and expressed willingness to expand cooperation while supporting stronger AI governance collaboration. Meantime, the Chinese president also met UN Secretary General Antonio Guterres in Shanghai. China's rejected U.S. President Donald Trump's claim that Beijing interfered in the 2020 presidential election, calling it baseless and a malicious smear. Foreign Ministry spokesperson Lin Jian said China's never interfered in American elections and has no interest in doing so. He urged Washington to stop using China as a political issue and take steps to improve bilateral relations. Meanwhile, U.S. media outlet CBS News, quoting a U.S. intelligence community assessment, reported that there's no evidence that China or any other foreign country attempted to manipulate the outcome of the 2020 election. Britain's governing Labour Party has elected Andy Burnham as leader. He's now set to become the country's next prime minister. Incumbent Prime Minister Keir Starmer is expected to submit his resignation to King Charles III on Monday, after which Burnham will be formally appointed to lead the government. The 56-year-old Greater Manchester mayor was the sole candidate after winning the overwhelming backing of Labour lawmakers. A senior United Nations official says global progress toward the Sustainable Development Goals remains uneven, with 1 in 10 people still living in extreme poverty and more than 2 billion lacking access to safe drinking water. Deputy Secretary General Amina Mohammed says just over a third of the goals are on track or making moderate progress. She pointed to gains in electricity access and internet connectivity, but warned that conflict, climate change, and economic uncertainty continue to slow progress. The World Health Organization says the Ebola outbreak in the Democratic Republic of the Congo has surpassed 2,100 confirmed cases, making it the fastest growing Ebola epidemic on record. Armed conflict, insecurity, and community resistance are hampering response efforts, with the virus spreading faster than it can be contained. The outbreak has killed more than 800 people, with most cases concentrated in Ituri province. Japan's parliament has passed the first major revision to the imperial house law since 1947, aiming to address the shrinking size of the royal family. The new law allows unmarried male descendants of former imperial branches that lost their royal status after World War II to rejoin the imperial family. It also lets female royals keep their status after marrying commoners, although their spouses and children will remain commoners. The revision does not change Japan's male-only succession rule, leaving unresolved the question of whether women can inherit the throne. China and Russia have launched a joint archaeological project in southern Russia's Altai region, with researchers beginning excavations in a cemetery cluster dating back to the early Iron Age. The site preserves more than 4,000 years of history and offers insights into Central Asia's nomadic peoples and their interactions. This year's work will focus on 3 ancient tombs, while scientists will also study environmental samples to better understand the lives and resource use of early nomadic communities. And that's the news. I'm Shane Bigham.
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6: This is the Business Review from KWBU and Baylor University's Handkammer School of Business. I'm CJ Jackson. Today I'm talking with Betsy Willis, Senior Lecturer of Accounting at Baylor. With the deadline approaching for filing personal taxes, it's a little late to provide tax tips. But for those of you who've not yet filed your taxes, Ms. Willis has some advice. Ms. Willis, what should a person do at this point if he or she hasn't filed their taxes yet?
7: Well, hopefully you are well organized and all your documents together. This year, we're pretty fortunate we have 2 extra days to file our tax returns because when April 15th falls on a weekend, we get 2 extra days till Monday to file our returns. However, if you just can't get it all together, you can file on Monday the 17th, a Form 4868. That is an automatic extension this year. That's been changed to an automatic 6-month extension. It used to be 4 months. Now it is 6 months. One thing that confuses people a little bit is that they think that is an extension of time to pay their taxes. However, it is only an extension of time to file your return. So you have to get everything together that you have, your W-2s, your dividends, your self-employment income, anything like that. Figure up what you think your tax liability is going to be. Subtract any payments that you've made through withholding or estimated payments. And you file the Form 4868 and pay the remaining amount. The taxes can be paid with a check or a money order or your credit card. And you can even file the 4868 electronically and submit your money and the form that way. If you are planning to contribute to an IRA this year and that new amount is $4,000, you do have to make that payment by April the 17th, the regular due day, the return. If you are self-employed and you have your own business and you have an SEP, which is a simplified employee pension plan, you do have until your extension due date, October 15th, to file the return and make that contribution. Well, if you don't pay in enough and you have interest and penalty, I thought I might tell you a little bit about that. When you do file sometime before October 15th, hopefully, you will owe interest on your unpaid amount from the regular due date until the date you pay that, and that is a 7% annual interest rate. In addition, if you haven't paid in at least 90% of your tax liability by the regular due date, you may have to pay a late payment penalty, and that is 0.5% up to a maximum of 25% of the taxes due. So I hope this brief explanation helps you to get your taxes filed or get your extension done and maybe understand a little bit more about how that works.
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8: A termite in a yo-yo. The Monday morning memo for July 14th, 2014. The plan was obviously brilliant, so why wasn't it working? Susan was as confused as a termite in a yo-yo. I was about to suggest an answer when she said it herself.
9: Culture eats strategy for lunch.
8: Every consultant learns that a third best plan that will be executed is better than the first or second best plans that won't. The first time I heard the phrase, culture eats strategy for lunch, was 14 years ago when another student at Wizard Academy was explaining why he resigned his position as chief visionary officer in the Fortune 500 company in which he had labored for 30 years.
10: Time after time, I'd have all the C-level executives in agreement with me, only to find that the rank and file would choose not to implement what the executive team had decided. In a small company, you can simply replace those workers who won't comply. But when you have more than 200,000 employees, culture eats strategy for lunch.
8: Another name for culture is corporate memory. And the anthem of corporate memory is,
11: "That's not how we do it here."
8: But this isn't really about Susan or my friend from corporate America. It's about you and what you're trying to do. Values and traditions are the left and right rails of the railroad track that will determine the direction of your company. Moving those rails is extremely difficult, and it's impossible to do so quickly. Your company is the train that rides on those rails. A company without values and traditions is a train without a track, unable to gain momentum. Strategy is a motorcycle exploring the territory ahead. The train can easily push the motorcycle. The motorcycle can't push the train. It's not the job of the strategist on the motorcycle to move the railroad tracks. And only a foolish strategist would pretend those tracks don't exist. The job of the strategist on the motorcycle is to prepare the passengers on the train for all the hills and valleys and tunnels that lie ahead, suggesting which window might offer the better view and when they might need to turn on the lights. The job of the copywriter is to ride behind the strategist and cry out to the citizens of the countryside about the glories and wonder of the train that's about to pass their way. Roy H. Williams.
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15: This is the History in 5 Minutes podcast, the number one podcast for learning about anything in history in no time at all. I'm your host, Michael Rank. Today's topic is The Most Interesting Crusaders, Part 3. Richard the Lionheart, the hero of the battlefield and absentee king of England. Richard Coeur de Lion, the Lionheart, earned this nickname for his bravery in battle. And honestly, he couldn't have fit the profile for a king better than if he had been sent straight from Hollywood Central Casting. Kate Norgate describes him as a man over 6 feet in height, quite tall at the time, with a shock of red-yellow hair, high cheekbones, and a small firm mouth. His noble head was placed on a thick, sturdy neck. The Lionheart was handsome and had a charm that won many men from any origin over to his side. He had a shapely frame with well-proportioned limbs. No arm was better adapted than his for drawing a sword, nor more powerful to strike with it. Richard stands well in memory because of his placement in the Robin Hood myth, where he is the king that is destined to come back from the Crusades back to England, away from his scheming brother John, who Robin Hood has to thwart his attempts to extort the poor for the sake of the rich. Richard is also featured in Sir Walter Scott's Ivanhoe. Richard was born September 8, 1157, to King Henry II and Eleanor of Aquitaine. He came from a proud heritage, with William the Conqueror as his grandfather, an extended family that claimed possession of much of England and France. As a result of this powerful family tree, Richard actually had more land possessions in France than in England, despite being remembered over his control of the latter. This inheritance also gave him the ability to raise enormous sums of money for his military expedition to the Middle East, when he sold off most of his assets to be a powerful crusader. As a result of his larger-than-life status in English myth, a lot of fables speak of his heroic deeds. Perhaps the most fantastic is a most likely fictional account of how he earned the nickname the Lionheart. According to John Gillingham, while he was being held in captivity by King Moldred of Almaine, Richard fell in love with his daughter, Marjorie, and she in turn with him. After a week of sordid love affairs in the jail, they were caught together. Modred wanted Richard to be killed on the spot, but his advisors warred against killing such a mighty king, so they organized a quote-unquote accident. A lion kept by Modred was starved for several days before it was allowed to escape into Richard's cell. Marjorie learned of the plan and warned the English king. Richard, refusing to escape, asked for 40 silk handkerchiefs, which he tied around his right arm. When the lion sprang into his prison, Richard smashed his fist into the lion's chest. The lion roared with defiance, and the English king simply thrust his hand down the lion's throat and tore his heart out. Richard then strode out of the cell, unchallenged, with the lion's heart clasped in his fist, and up into the great hall where Modred and his ministers were feasting. He walked up to the men, squeezed the heart dry, threw it down on the banqueting table, then dipped it into salt, and proceeded to eat it with relish. Quite a story, and many stories such as these surround his life. Yet, in all honesty, the immortalized hero of the Third Crusade has a much poorer track record as a king than as a fighter. Richard was raised in a Norman household and spoke very little English. He only spent months of his 10-year reign in England. He sold enormous amounts of land, office, and positions to fund his crusade, and he raised taxes significantly, causing inflation and economic disarray that lasted long after his death. Richard's love for battle turned to the Holy Land after he heard reports of heavy crusader losses. With Muslim forces united under the legendary ruler Saladin, they commenced to attack and capture among a number of crusader fortresses and holdings. This culminated in the devastating loss for the Christians at Hattin, which allowed Saladin to conquer Jerusalem in 1187, as well as most of Outremer. Saladin's success in the Holy Land resulted in the call for the Third Crusade. Richard began to collect money for this crusade by raising taxes and selling official positions and lands within his kingdom. He sold counties, sheriffdoms, castles, and enormous tracts of territory. The sale was so massive that if all promises of money had been fulfilled, some historians estimate that this would have made Richard wealthier than all English kings before him. He was so enthusiastic to raise funds for the expedition that he is said to have cried out, "I would sell London if I could find a purchaser." Richard left for the Holy Land in 1190 with an army of 4,000 knights, 4,000 foot soldiers, 100 ships, and a countless number of servants. He finally made it to the coastal city of Acre on June 8, 1191. With the arriving crusading forces, Richard was able to help them capture Acre, which soon fell. Saladin, seeing that these large numbers were arrayed against him, agreed to surrender. Richard had control over the 2,700 Muslim prisoners that were captured in Acre, but Saladin had trouble raising the necessary funds to pay for their ransom and release. Saladin and Richard attempted to come to an agreement, but neither leader would accept the other's terms. What happened next is one of the most infamous moments in the Crusades. Richard claimed that the lives of the prisoners were forfeit and had all of them executed. Some scholars believe that the massacre took place as retaliation for executions of Christians by the Muslim side, while others argue that Richard did not want to leave behind these enemy prisoners while attempting to liberate Jerusalem. Whatever the reason, the sight of it must have been horrendous. After killing all the prisoners, Richard the Lionheart left Acre and began the march towards Jaffa, which he eventually took, along with a number of other cities. Saladin launched a counterattack on Jaffa in July 1192 and was able to recapture it. Upon hearing of the attack, Richard prepared for an offensive strike. This final encounter at Jaffa is the scene of his most famous battle with Saladin's army. According to historian Stephen Runciman's description of the battle, Richard, outnumbered, used skills and tactics to defeat the army, the Ayyubid army of 7,000, with his 54 knights and 2,000 infantry. With the horsemen controlled, he fired a volley of arrows at the enemy, then charged at the head of his spearmen. Saladin was lost in angry admiration at the sight. Richard's boldness amazed everyone, whether friend or foe. He was always in the thickest of the fight, striking off a foeman's head with one blow of his sword, or swinging his terrible battle axe with 20 pounds of steel in its head. One of his enemies, according to an account by Eva March Topman, said, "No man can escape from his sword. His attack is dreadful. To engage with him is fatal, and his deeds are beyond human nature." Saladin and Richard continued to engage in a number of small skirmishes after this battle, but in the end, they both realized that neither were in a position to win, and entered into negotiations in an attempt to come to some form of settlement. Although Richard and Saladin never met face-to-face, they were able to conduct negotiations through messengers and came to an agreement on September 2nd, 1192. It was agreed that there would be a 3-year truce between the opposing forces, and that Saladin would allow Christian pilgrims and merchants to enter Jerusalem. After the agreement was finalized, Richard left the Holy Land approximately a month later to deal with attempts by his younger brother John and Philip II of France to conquer his possessions. Richard died at home, not England, but his real home, on the battlefield. In March of 1199, he was involved in a siege at the castle of Chalus-Chabrol against a viscount that had allied with Philip II. On March 26, he was shot in the arm by a crossbow arrow as he oversaw preparations for the siege, possibly due to the weapon misfiring after the arrow had already been cocked, so he essentially died by friendly fire. The arrow was removed and the wound was treated, but it became infected and brought illness upon him. The king could see his end was near and did his best to arrange his final affairs. Richard died on April 6, 1199, with an unquestionable reputation as a leader on the battlefield, but a much less stronger reputation as a king. So this is the story of Richard the Lionheart. If you're interested in learning more about his adventures on the Third Crusade and nine other figures that were part of the Four Crusades from 1095 to 1204, I have a new book that came out last week, which, if you're listening to this in the future, was July 29th, 2013. It's called The Crusaders and the Soldiers of the Cross, the 10 most famous crusaders, from German emperors to charismatic hermits, child armies, and warrior lepers. You can buy it today on Amazon.com. For more history like this that's offbeat, obscure, but most of all not boring, come check out my website at www.michaelrank.net. There, you can find podcasts and blog posts like this. I'll even throw in a free history ebook that you can grab right now at michaelrank.net/freebook. Have a good day.
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19: Computers and computer games are becoming increasingly important, especially in the lives of young people and those adults who don't really want to grow up. Rightly so, of course. But many adults do often feel left out and are unable to understand the thing about games. But a workshop run by the German Federal Agency of Civic Education is hoping to change that. It wants to familiarise parents and teachers with the virtual worlds in which their children play. Julian Borner reports from Hamburg.
20: Ronald Blackwedel is killing aliens. In his hands, the 63-year-old school principal from Hamburg is holding the black controller of a PlayStation 3 games console. With it, Blackwedel navigates through Bulletstorm, an action game set in space that's being projected onto a large screen before him.
21: Mach deinen Job, leg sie um und zwar schnell!
20: The concentration in Black Widow's face reveals how much he's immersed himself in the game. Afterwards, he describes

0: Yeah, just for fun. He's one of around 20 participants of a one-day video games workshop for parents, teachers, and other educators. It aims to make them more familiar with the world of computer games, a world that plays a growing role in the lives of young people, and one from which adults often feel shut out.
1: Wir wollen zunächst mal einen grundlegenden Überblick geben zu
2: Computerspielen. They hear a lot about it from their children or students, but often lack actual gaming experience. So we want to give them a general insight into the topic.
0: Tobias Miller is the managing editor of Spielbar.de, a computer games website that's run by the German Federal Agency for Civic Education. Together with a colleague, Miller is leading today's workshop.
2: On the one hand, it's theoretical. We demonstrate different games, trends, and genres. It also includes legal information about the protection of minors in relation to media. We also have a practical session where the participants can try out games for themselves. Afterwards, we discuss how the issues that arise can be used in an educational context.
0: For the Federal Agency for Civic Education, the workshop is part of its core mission. Arne Busse is responsible for computer games at the agency.
3: For us, it's important that citizens who want to participate in our media society have access to information about these issues. We also want them to know how they can discuss it with their children, their students, or other young people. We want to enable them to fulfill their educational responsibilities. And it's important for a democratic society to be able to engage with topics that are relevant for different generations.
0: The media often paints computer games in a negative light. Especially action games regularly draw criticism for their explicit portrayal of violence, and scare stories make the rounds about video game addiction. No wonder, then, that some of the participants of the workshop also find themselves wondering whether video games can be a good thing. Christian Oelkers is a teacher at a school in Hamburg.
4: Also mich interessiert besonders die Spiele, die die Jugendlichen spielen.
5: I'm interested in the kind of games young people play these days, and especially what dangers they may pose. And what we've been talking about here is that they aren't necessarily a danger. They're something that kids spend their free time with. The question is, where's the line between fun and recreation on the one hand and addiction on the other? I think it's important to know the difference. And it's also important to get to know current games in order to be able to talk to students about them. I'm not credible if I tell my students that 30 years ago I played a ping pong game on the computer. I have to stay up to date.
0: That, however, may be difficult. Dozens of new games are released every month for a multitude of platforms. Entirely new types of games, including mobile and social games, have emerged in recent years and see huge growth rates. So staying up to date probably needs more than one single workshop.
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8: Glad to have your company today. This is the Public Square with Dave Zanotti from the American Policy Roundtable. I'm Wayne Shepherd, and we have the privilege, Dave, of being heard all over the country.
9: And, you know, Wayne, sometimes you do the radio broadcast here, there, everywhere. 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
9: It'd be surprising. 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These two-minute daily visits that kind of come by as a shot in the arm or a place of asking a question, or the longer format broadcasts. And what's exciting is people are passing these things along. They're learning how to do that and how to get the word out. We were at a radio station recently, and Some of the most touching stories are military veterans.

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1: who came up to us and said, we served. 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Wayne, I was overwhelmed at the level of appreciation people feel and how much this broadcast means to them.
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0: All right. 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With Dave Zanotti, I'm Wayne Shepherd. 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
4: This week, the medically beneficial chemistry of a compound notorious for its explosions. Blowing it up into the open is Peter Wathers.
5: Nitroglycerin is probably best known for its explosive properties, but it is also one of the first substances used successfully to treat the heart problem angina. This heavy, colourless oil was first prepared in 1847 by the Italian chemist Asanio Sobrero, who had worked under one of the pioneers in the chemistry of nitrocellulose, the French chemist Jules Pelouze. Sobrero called his new discovery pyroglycerin, but was terrified of its explosive power and its extreme sensitivity, thinking it impossible to handle. But this substance proved to be exactly what was needed to turn around the fortunes of a Swedish family with a struggling explosives business. Alfred Nobel was born in Stockholm in 1833, but when he was just five, his bankrupt father moved to St. Petersburg in Russia to start a new company manufacturing explosives. Along with his brothers, young Alfred was educated at home by university professors, and he soon became a most competent chemist. Crucially, one of his teachers, Nikolai Zinin, had also studied under Pelouze in Paris. Perhaps it was through this teacher, or perhaps it was when Alfred also went to study under Pelouze, but at an early stage, young Nobel became fixated upon nitroglycerin. He worked out a fairly reliable way to manufacture the compound, but his first great invention was the blasting cap that would ensure the complete detonation of the substance. In 1863, at the age of just 30, Alfred patented Nobel's blasting oil, a mixture of nitroglycerin and black powder, a type of gunpowder. This was soon demonstrated to be far more effective than normal black powder, and construction engineers in particular valued it for its superior potential for blasting through rock. However, the nitroglycerin was still incredibly dangerous to prepare and handle. In September 1864, a major explosion at his factory in Stockholm killed five people, including his younger brother. Further accidents followed all over the world. In November 1865, red fumes of an offensive smell were noticed coming from a small box in the luggage room of the Wyoming Hotel in New York. It was thrown out of the window and into the street, where it immediately exploded with great violence. Much more seriously, the following April, 70 cases of the blasting oil spontaneously exploded at what is now Colon Port in Panama, with considerable loss of life. The explosion also destroyed the vessel containing the cargo, together with the freight house, 400 feet of the quay, and every pane of glass in the whole city. With so many disasters, the use of blasting oil began to be banned, but Nobel responded with his second great invention, dynamite. This he discovered almost by chance when he noticed that some of the local earth where he was working easily absorbed the nitroglycerin to give a dry, workable paste, which would not explode without a detonator. It is this invention of dynamite, which he named after the Greek word for power, dynamis, that earned Nobel his considerable fortune. After his death in 1896, Nobel left this fortune to fund the world-famous prizes that have immortalized his name. But even during his lifetime, nitroglycerin was already being used to save lives as a medicine. When first discovered, Sobrero had cautioned against tasting nitroglycerin since it invariably caused severe headaches. After hearing this news in 1849, the American homeopath Constantine Hering reasoned, following the homeopathic doctrine of like cures like, that nitroglycerin might also be able to cure headaches if sufficiently diluted. This eventually brought the explosive to the attention of more serious medics, and in 1879, the English physician William Murrell published a report in the medical journal The Lancet titled Nitroglycerin as a Remedy for Angina Pectoris. In his book published shortly afterwards, Murrell relates that the chief inspector of explosives had said how he had often been struck by the extraordinarily ruddy complexion of the women who work in the dynamite factory in Ayrshire and their general appearance of stoutness and health. In fact, a comelier lot of women it would be difficult to find. Perhaps it was this, together with other work on the related compound amyl nitrate, that prompted Murrell to use it to treat angina. Of course, some patients were rather worried about taking a notorious high explosive as a medicine. Nowadays, it is usually given the far more accurate name of glycerol trinitrate, partly to allay such fears. But Murrell describes being given a sample dissolved in fat on which he made numerous experiments without getting it to explode. He writes, "It was placed on an iron plate and a heavy weight allowed to fall on it from a considerable height. It was wrapped in paper and hammered for some time on an anvil. It was stirred up first with a red-hot wire and then with a lighted match and was finally got rid of by throwing it out of a second-story window." Nitroglycerin is still used today to treat angina, and it is now known that it works by producing the powerful vasodilator nitric oxide. In addition to treating heart problems, under the trade name Xanafil, nitroglycerin has also recently ended up in condoms, perhaps for a more explosive performance. Exactly how nitric oxide works as a vasodilator is still not entirely understood, but for their discoveries concerning nitric oxide as a signalling molecule in the cardiovascular system, the American scientists Furtscott, Ignaro and Murad were awarded the 1998 Nobel Prize in Physiology or Medicine. I'm sure Alfred would have approved.
4: No doubt he would have, as these scientists increased the uses of this otherwise destructive compound. That was Cambridge University's Peter Wathers with the now versatile chemistry of nitric glycerin. Now, next week, sunshine awaits, and possibly some eye-watering moments.
6: It's the start of summer. The cold, dark winter is finally a distant memory, and the sun has got his hat on. You step outside in bare feet for the first time this year, and then stop, suddenly. What's that noise? Your neighbour's lawnmower? If that realisation makes you freeze with fear and then leg it to the bathroom to rifle through the medicine cabinet, you must be one of approximately 20% of the population that is predicted to suffer from hay fever at some point in their lives. And the compound responsible for all your suffering? Well, that's histamine.
4: And to find out just how histamine causes these effects on the body, join Phil Robinson in next week's Chemistry in Its Element. Until then, thank you for listening. I'm Meera Senthilingam.
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3: Hello and welcome to Distillations, weekly extracts from the past, present, and future of chemistry. I'm Robert Hicks. Each week we bring you stories on all things chemical, from protons to polyester. In this week's show, we're talking about the chemistry behind what we wear. We'll learn about new trends in pantyhose and visit a tannery in India. That's all coming up on today's episode of Distillations. What are you wearing today? If you look at the tags of your clothes, you'll probably find at least one synthetic material. The textiles industry witnessed a revolution in the 20th century. Every decade, it seems, brought a new fiber. Rayon, nylon, lycra, and acrylics are only the tip of the iceberg. Some of these materials offered improved performance or convenience, but others were just for fun. Jennifer Dionisio tells us about one of these in today's Element of the Week.
4: Sure, houses are sometimes draped in aluminum, but what about people? Though aluminum isn't currently considered fashionable, it most certainly was in the decades after it was first isolated in 1821. Because of extracting techniques developed in the late 1800s, aluminum became common and lost its rare charm. Its status in the fashion world was restored in 1946, thanks to Carl Prindle, an industrial chemist at the Cleveland-based De Beckmann Company, who invented a shimmery metallic fiber called lurex. Before lurex, metallic threads were made of real gold and silver, as they had been since ancient times. Thin slivers of these metals were woven into a base fabric like silk or linen. The result was stiff and heavy. It tarnished quickly and smelled bad, and it was prohibitively expensive, which is why gilded clothing was typically reserved for religious and ceremonial figures. That all changed with the invention of lurex, which replaced precious metals with aluminum. As an element, aluminum is lighter than both gold and silver, making lurex more practical for wear. Most importantly, aluminum's natural resistance to oxidation ensures that metallic cloth won't tarnish for a long time. Plus, aluminum's abundance means it's cost-effective, allowing commoners to wear metallic clothes. Now owned by Dow, lurex is still the leading brand for metallic fibers. Chances are that some of your fanciest duds glisten because of these threads. Thanks to aluminum, all that glimmers definitely isn't gold. And that's it for the Element of the Week. I'm Jennifer Dionisio.
3: Jennifer Dionisio is Program Coordinator for Biotechnology at CHF. Leather is one of, if not the, oldest fabric known to man. Archaeologists have found pieces of leather dating as far back as 1300 BC, and Spanish cave paintings dating much earlier depict hunters wearing leather garments. Although the details of leather production have changed dramatically over time, the basic steps of hair and skin removal, tanning, and stretching have remained the same, particularly in India. Jean Parker visited a tannery in Bombay and brings us this report.
5: In this leather processing shop in Bombay, hides are revolving in a big vertical drum. At some point, all hides pass through a tannery like this one, which is comprised of a series of open sheds in one of Bombay's largest slums. Piles of sheepskins lie on the ground, waiting for workers to tan, stretch, and paint them. It's dirty work. The air smells acrid and rotten. There are no safety precautions whatsoever, either to protect the workers or the kids playing nearby. Before coming here from the slaughterhouse, the hides are treated with a salt solution that temporarily preserves them. At the tannery, workers put them into a rotating vertical drum that removes the salt solution and rehydrates them. Although machines like this one are becoming more common, many Indian tanneries still use open pits, where workers work the hides with their hands and feet. Another traditional method involves a paddle, which moves the hides around in an open pit like a giant washing machine. Inside the drum, sodium sulfide opens up the structure of the skin and removes leftover hair. Sodium sulfide is extremely toxic and too dangerous for the workers to touch. So this mechanical drum makes it possible to use this chemical as opposed to the traditional lime solution. Since ancient times, leather tanners have used extracts from vegetables and plants. But the modern chrome tanning process invented in the late 1800s relies on chemicals to manipulate the pH levels and prevent bacteria from contaminating the hides. Thanks to the chemical process, the mechanical drum, and other new machinery, tanning now takes 3 weeks instead of 6 months. But there's a downside to these innovations. The chemicals are dangerous to anyone who comes into contact with them. And when they're not used and disposed of properly, they're an environmental hazard, too. N.K. Chandrababu of the Central Leather Research Institute in Chennai says every material and process used in tanneries is being reevaluated, from the tanning chemicals to the dye, to make the industry more environmentally friendly.
6: We are also trying to phase out the polluting chemicals.
7: We are trying to phase out the polluting chemicals. Sodium sulfide is used for the removal of the hair. We are trying to completely replace that with enzyme-based product. There's a tremendous pressure on the tanners to comply with the pollution control laws.
5: In addition to hazardous chemicals, leather processing uses and wastes lots of water, about 4 or 5 gallons per pound of leather. Chandrababu says the Indian government is urging tanneries to reduce the amount of water they use.
6: They are also trying to reduce the water.
7: They are also trying to reduce the water in tanning, so the less amount of wastewater will be generated, and the treatment of the wastewater can be done easily.
5: Many tanneries are also being trained to recycle their wastewater using reverse osmosis. But that's not happening at this tannery. Workers are flattening and shaving the hides, removing any imperfections before they paint them. These hides are being painted black with a smooth, glossy finish. One of the workers explains.
8: In the first painting, you can still see the grain in this hide. The second time, the grain is not seen, and the third time is the final finishing.
5: The finishing process uses synthetic binders and dyes to cover imperfections and make the leather water-resistant. These are made from acrylics or polyurethane. But for leather with fewer imperfections, workers use a milk protein called casein to bring out the grain. 3 weeks after the hides arrive at the tannery, they're finished and ready to be made into bags, gloves, and other products. For Distillations, I'm Jean Parker.
9: Jean Parker is a reporter based in Pune, India. Have comments or questions about something you've heard on our show? Send your thoughts to distillations@chemheritage.org. The introduction of nylon pantyhose in 1940 was greeted with a level of enthusiasm that most contemporary women would find hard to understand. Sadly for those pantyhose fans, nylons disappeared from the market almost immediately after they were introduced, since all nylon production was diverted for the war effort. When nylon pantyhose reappeared on shelves in 1945, it led to riots as thousands of women mobbed stores with limited supplies. And now, most women see pantyhose as something to be endured, not enjoyed. CHF's Erin McCleary tells us how pantyhose makers are trying to bring back the excitement in today's Chemistry in Your Cupboard.
10: On a recent hot day here in Philadelphia, I took a quick census at CHF. My method may not have been entirely scientific, but the results, I believe, are conclusive. Women aren't wearing pantyhose. Of my 15 colleagues in skirts that day, only 3 were wearing hose. Such figures strike terror into the hearts of hosiery manufacturers. Some blame the fickleness of youth. After all, most women under 40 have had the option of wearing pants their entire professional lives, and they see little reason to wear something as uncomfortable as pantyhose. Others blame runway fashion. The plunge in pantyhose sales coincides with the rise of bare-legged models. Whatever the reason, sales of stockings have been declining every year since 1999, despite new patterns and bright colors. So hosiery companies are turning to chemistry to try to win women back. They're adding everything from aloe and caffeine to algae and menthol to pantyhose, with a promise they'll make women's legs smoother, slimmer, and cooler. Aloe is one of the more popular additives. It's encased in microcapsules added to the hose's fibers. As the wearer of the aloe-enriched pantyhose moves around, the microcapsules burst, releasing the aloe and, allegedly, softening the skin. Along the same lines, a French company imbues its hose with sal pimento and soy, which it claims will slow the growth of leg hair. Other types of enhanced hose use body heat as a catalyst to release caffeine or other chemicals thought to combat cellulite. Listeners eager to investigate for themselves these companies' rather dramatic claims of cellulite reduction should note that for maximum effectiveness, a new pair of hose should be worn every 3 days. Some types of these new pantyhose rely on sophisticated chemical reactions, like the Japanese hose that use photocatalysis to activate deodorizing, antibacterial, and anti-allergy agents. From the perspective of hosiery makers, these chemically enhanced formulations have the happy property of washing out, requiring women to continually buy new pairs. While caffeine-enhanced hose and cooling summer pantyhose with chamomile, aloe, and algae currently sell well in Britain, it's not entirely clear whether these space-age pantyhose are catching on in the U.S. And if my stocking census at CHF is anything to go by, it could take a lot more than fancy chemistry before women here start rioting for pantyhose again. For Distillations, I'm Erin McCleary.
9: Erin McCleary is curator of exhibits at CHF. You can learn more about the invention of nylons in the most recent issue of Chemical Heritage magazine. 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And that's it for this week's episode of Distillations. And my final episode is your host. I'm off to the Mutter Museum of the College of Physicians of Philadelphia. Please come visit. But I leave you in the very capable hands of Mayor Rindy, who will be taking the reins beginning next week with our show on the Olympics. Today's quotation is attributed to Mark Twain. Clothes make the man. Naked people have little or no influence in society. Distillations is a presentation of the Chemical Heritage Foundation and is made possible by the generous support of the Richard Lounsbery Foundation. Mia Lobel is our senior producer, with help this week from Lissa Rome. Our assistant producer is Victoria Indivero, and our executive producer is Audra Wolf. Our theme music is composed and performed by Dave Kaufman. 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Until next time.
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13: I'm Dr. Anthony Lizowitz, and this is Climate Connections. On the Coeur d'Alene Reservation in northwest Idaho, kids swim, play, and shoot hoops at the Mariemen Health Corps Center, a 32,000-square-foot recreation center. And the tribe is saving thousands of dollars a year on the electricity needed to run the facility thanks to rooftop solar panels installed 2 years ago.
14: It had been estimated that it would save about $2,500 a year, but utility costs have gone up enough that we actually realized about 4 times that amount.
13: Laura LaMattia is the Environmental Programs Manager with the Coeur d'Alene Tribe. She says the tribe is interested in renewable energy not only for economic reasons, but as a way to increase the tribe's control over its energy supply.
14: The Coeur d'Alene tribe is interested in energy sovereignty. If you look at the history of utility development across the nation, tribes historically have not been a big part of that. And for the Coeur d'Alene tribe, it has 4 different utilities serving its reservation and little to no representation on any of those.
13: So she says this solar project is helping the tribe save money while also building its energy independence. Climate Connections is produced by the Yale Center for Environmental Communication. To learn more about climate change, visit climateconnections.org.

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2: This is DW News, and these are our top stories. The U.S. and Iran have again traded strikes as the return to all-out war between the two sides intensifies. Iranian state media showed a bridge and fuel tanker heavily damaged by U.S. attacks on infrastructure. American forces boarded a tanker in the Gulf of Oman, while Iran said it launched drones and missiles at U.S. facilities in Kuwait. More than 1,000 people have fled their homes in northern Spain as emergency crews tackle the biggest wildfire of the year so far. Searing heat and high winds have fanned the flames in the holiday region of Aragon. An area two-thirds the size of Washington, D.C. has been destroyed. The former Manchester mayor, Andy Burnham, has become the official leader of Britain's governing Labour Party. He'll take over as Prime Minister on Monday after meeting King Charles. Burnham will be the UK's seventh leader in a decade and has vowed to restore hope as the economy struggles. He's still finalising his cabinet.
3: Profile America, Saturday, July 17th. Harvard University, founded in Cambridge, Massachusetts in 1636, is the oldest institution of higher education in the United States. Thus, it was already a bit long in the tooth when on this date in 1867, it opened the first dental school associated with a medical school. It was also the first to be permanently established by a university, making the full scholarly and scientific resources of a university available to dental education. Today, there are 66 dental schools at universities across the United States and Puerto Rico. Graduates of these and foreign schools make up the 114,500 dentists nationwide. The offices in which they practice employ some 950,000 people. You can find more facts about America's people, places, and economy from the American Community Survey at census.gov.
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7: Today, steam comes to China. The University of Houston's College of Engineering presents this series about the machines that make our civilization run and the people whose ingenuity created them. Historian Shenchun Wang asks us to think about China and steam. China had no steam power in 1839 when the first Opium War with Great Britain began, and Britain used its early steam-powered gunboats in their lopsided victory over the Chinese. Wang tells how when the Second Opium War began 17 years later, China had yet to take the first steps toward creating a steam navy of her own, and she suffered another devastating defeat. The Taiping Rebellion overlapped the Second Opium War. That terrible civil war ultimately left around 20 million people dead, mostly civilians who died of starvation and disease. During the rebellion, a general named Zhang set out to develop steam technology. Two of his engineers ran a project that resulted in a primitive steamboat in 1864. It was 26 feet long. A one-cylinder engine drove it along the Yangtze River at 7 miles an hour. It was little better than Fulton's or Fitch's steamboats over a half century earlier. Zhang also managed to get his people to build a steam-driven machine shop. Much was made of this indigenous Chinese technology when, in fact, it had clearly used Western-made elements. Even then, it was all minimal. Yet, by 1868, Zheng's vision had led China to begin making successful steam vessels. The Taiping Rebellion and the Opium Wars were now over, and technology could move forward following its natural flow. That flow meant building upon what was already known. Now China openly adapted off-the-shelf Western equipment. In only one generation, she'd gotten into the game. Jing Dynasty isolationism had begun precisely when steam technology began growing up in the West. The dynasty took form in 1644. That was just as Otto von Guericke was inventing his vacuum pump and first demonstrating the huge forces that gases could exert. During the next two centuries, China was cut off from the long, torturous evolution of Western

0: and steam power. Newcomen's engine, Watts engines, Trevithick's locomotive, Naismith's steam forge. Wang describes the very few early 19th century Chinese writings about steam engines. They reflect an attempt to learn all at once what had taken the West so long to learn. Of course, they're littered with misconceptions, that smoke somehow makes the paddle wheel turn, or that British ships used some kind of fire-enhanced animal treadmill down in their hulls. But now, fueled by Zheng's vision, China tied into the greater river of technological change. These were the dog days of the Qing dynasty. As it crumbled, a whole system of thinking changed, and China began taking its place on a worldwide stage. That had happened other times in her history, during the technology-rich medieval Song dynasty, for example. The wrenchingly difficult but surprisingly brief emergence of steam technology was an early sign of the next sea change in Chinese identity. I'm John Leinhardt at the University of Houston, where we're interested in the way inventive minds work.
1: The New Targeting. The Monday Morning Memo for October 2nd, 2006. Persona-based writing is the new targeting. According to what we've seen so far, ads that employ persona-based writing are outperforming yesterday's demo-targeted ads by an average of 81%. Website copy, direct mail letters, radio scripts, and magazine ads that use persona-based language are pulling buckets of gold from the dwindling rivers of mass media. Persona-based ad writing is rooted in self-definition, that lifelong process by which we determine who we shall be in our minds. If you understand what I just said, you can see that not only does self-definition provide the familiar image in the mirror of persona-based writing, it is also the strength behind branding as well. 1. Self-definition begins with a perception of family and our place in it. At an early age, we begin answering the question, who am I? What is my place? Am I my parents' reason for living? Am I the protector of my sibling? Am I the protected, mischievous one? Am I the guilty one? Note, these are, of course, just a few of the many possible perceptions of familial relationships in childhood. Please don't feel limited by them. 2. Self-definition is further influenced by our companions. Who am I? What is my place? Am I the fast runner? Am I the quiet one? Am I the comedian? Am I the king? Am I the outcast? Am I the sidekick? Who am I? 3. Self-definition is reinforced by feedback from our teachers. Their words and attitudes shape us far more than we or they suspect. To pay teachers poorly is to hold them in low esteem. It ensures that the best and brightest among us will likely choose a profession other than teaching, and the next generation will be greatly diminished because of our lack of vision. 4. Self-definition is molded by media. Continually confronting us with its own definitions of good and bad, we are forced to consciously reject the media each day, or it will modify our unconscious self-perception. Are my armpits dry enough? Am I supporting our troops? Do I have gingivitis? 5. Self-definition is expressed through our choices, actions, words, and purchases. Yes, we buy much of what we buy to remind ourselves and tell the world around us who we are. Our choices of footwear, clothing, hairstyle, and automobile are statements of self-definition, assuming, of course, that we chose these things ourselves.
2: Show me what a people admire, and I will tell you everything about them that matters. Maggie Tufu, The Engines of God, page 398.
1: Remember Maslow's hierarchy? According to most estimates, 60% of us are stuck in that third level from the bottom. We're still trying to figure out what we want to be when we grow up. Our need to belong is our greatest unmet need. Does it offend you that I believe we are flawed creatures, capable of flashes of brilliance, heroism, and amazing wisdom, but following these fine few moments, we lapse into the cloudy self-definitions we've carried from childhood like woolen blankets fresh from the dryer?
3: I suppose I do sound crazy, Bennismith admitted. But everyone has a touch of madness, and those who can't admit it are usually farther gone than the rest of us. In choosing one path, we ignore others and wonder what might have been. Bennismith.
4: Many adventures await you upon the road of life. Enter these doors and take your first step.
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2: Thoughts are the threads that bind us to deeds. Deeds are the ropes that bind us to habits. Habits are the chains that bind us to destiny. Inscription carved on the west wall at the palace in Megasa.
1: Next week I'll teach you how to increase the magnetism of a message by referring to unseen action. 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Roy H. Williams. Are you coming to the Wizard Academy reunion and open house on October 21st? 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Not only will you receive 3 days' education for a mere $1,000, but 100% of your tuition will go towards finishing Engelbrecht House, the student mansion on the campus of Wizard Academy. In appreciation of your support, your name will be listed on a large bronze plaque in Engelbrecht's courtyard for as long as the building stands. Who is Bennismith? Surprise! All the quotes in today's memo came from characters in books of fiction. Bennismith is simply a wise man in a science fiction series by David Farland. What is a fictional character but a wooden puppet from whose lips the author speaks?
7: Science, but not the boring kind.
8: Welcome to the Science Update Podcast. I'm Bob Hirshon, and this is the podcast for June 22, 2007. This week, we learn whether twins really develop their own secret languages and learn the effect that marriage has on your risk of obesity. But first, think back to M.C. Escher's famous drawings where one shape almost magically morphs into another. Chelsea Wall tells us about their audio equivalent.
9: Don't you sometimes wish crying babies sounded more like, say, pianos? Well, you have your wish, at least temporarily, thanks to acoustician Kelly Fitz of the Starkey Hearing Research Center. He says morphing sounds together makes for cool sound effects and innovative music.
10: I always wanted to be a composer, and I thought that this way of working with sound, directly with recorded sounds, was of interest, but the tools just haven't really been strong enough.
9: His new technique first breaks down two sounds into their component tones, like this trumpet. Then he adds the components of one sound to the other to make a seamless transformation. Oh, so we're back to the baby again? Gotta run. Guess it's my turn to change the diapers.
8: Thanks, Chelsea. Chelsea, we'll be back later. During 2 decades of civil war in Sudan, the herds of elephants that once roamed the country have been wiped out by hunters. But a U.S. environmental group has just discovered a lost herd of hundreds of elephants on a remote swamp island there. The crocodile and mosquito-infested swamps aren't ideal for the animals, but they're worse for poachers. Just to play it safe, though, scientists aren't revealing the elephants' exact whereabouts. In other news, Stanford researcher Caitlin O'Connell Rodwell has discovered that elephants can perceive distant rumblings from one another through their feet, holding their ears back and touching the ground delicately with their toes to listen. Recently, she found that elephants can understand the warning vibrations produced by neighboring elephant herds, but not those of foreign elephants. Now, Justin Warner has the answer to a listener's question about another form of rather specialized communication.
11: Twins often share a strong bond, but listener Tony Scora emailed us to ask if they ever share a secret language. Professor Michael Rutter of the Institute of Psychiatry in London has looked into this phenomenon, which has been widely reported. His research suggests that the overwhelming majority of twin talk doesn't rise to the level of a true secret language.
12: Most of the apparent secret language is probably just a normal developmental phenomenon. That's to say, when children are just learning to speak, it is common for the brothers and sisters to understand better than the parents do.
11: This may be especially pronounced in families with twins, since twins are the same age and develop language in parallel. Still, Rutter did find a few sets of twins who spoke in a separate language that only they could understand, to the exclusion of normal language.
12: As far as one could tell, I mean, it functioned in the same way, i.e., it involved sentences and paragraphs and grammar and so forth. But the details of that we were not able to measure.
11: In these rare cases, he says the secret language can hold back normal language development.
8: And if you've got a science question, call us at 1-800-WHY-IS-IT or submit it at scienceupdate.com. If we use it, you'll win a Science Update mug. Carbon gases are prime culprits in global warming. Now a new study suggests we're making even more of them than we thought. Co-author Chris Field is director at the Carnegie Institution's Department of Global Ecology. He says that in the early 2000s, worldwide carbon emissions grew at triple the rate of the 1990s, and total emissions matched or exceeded the worst scientific predictions. A major factor is the spread of coal-powered, carbon-intensive power plants in developing countries like China and India.
13: I think that what we're seeing is that rapidly growing economies are associated with rapid increases in carbon emissions, and what we need to figure out in the long run is some way to separate those two things.
8: Field says it may take innovation and investment from wealthier countries to make low-emission power plants affordable worldwide. Finally, Chelsea's back to tell us why marriage may be weighing you down.
9: Couples who shack up risk seeing their weight ratchet up. That's according to epidemiologist Penny Gordon-Larson and student Natalie Tay of the University of North Carolina at Chapel Hill. They found that couples who are married or just living together are more likely to have one or both partners be obese than couples who are just dating. Tay says there may be something about living together that promotes obesity, like more time demands or more food around. Or people might just pick partners who share their tendencies.
14: So maybe, you know, if I'm sedentary, I'd like also spending time with someone who wants to watch TV or watch movies, as opposed to someone who wants to go out and run.
9: Whatever the reason, the findings suggest that people who want to make lifestyle changes would do well to convince their partners to join them.
8: Thanks, Chelsea. Well, that's all for this week. Next time, we'll answer a listener's question about why cows need so many darn stomachs. And in the meantime, keep coming to scienceupdate.com to submit science questions and browse our archive. Thanks for listening. I'm Bob Hirshon for AAAS, the Science Society.
15: Today is July 17th on Tidbits in Time, a fun summer day. Stay with me to hear about a real-life nephew of Uncle Sam. We'll take you to a bumpy grand opening, tell you the story of Wrong Way Corrigan, and look in on a courtroom to watch a famous defense attorney at work. All that plus, it's a day for math geeks, and we'll tell you all about why. It's a great episode of Tidbits in Time, next. July 17, 1899, James Francis Cagney Jr. was born in the Lower East Side of Manhattan in New York City. He was the second of seven siblings and a real-life nephew of Uncle Sam, almost born on the 4th of July. He won an Oscar for his role in Yankee Doodle Dandy. Cagney's most famous roles were as a gangster, which is an odd contrast because he came up through vaudeville as a song and dance man. July 17, 1955, the grand opening of Disneyland was televised by Art Linkletter, Bob Cummings, and Ronald Reagan. But opening day didn't go well. With temperatures up to 101, a plumber's strike leaving water fountains dry, and ladies' high heels sinking in the new asphalt. There was also a gas leak that shut them down about halfway through the first day. But the next day, lines for tickets started at 2 a.m., and Disneyland became a great success. July 17th, 1938, Douglas Corrigan requested a flight plan from New York City to Ireland. Denied, he refiled for California. He took off, pointed east, and kept going. When he got to Ireland, he claimed navigation error, clouds obscuring landmarks, and low light conditions hampering compass readings. Of course, nobody believed him, and he got a 2-week suspension of his license. But he became a folk hero, including ticker tape parades in New York City and Chicago, and the nickname, Wrong Way Corrigan. It was on July 17, 1899, that Earl Stanley Gardner was born in Malden, Massachusetts. A practicing lawyer, he began writing the Perry Mason series on the side in 1933, which endured through 82 novels, 12 years of radio plays, and a 9-season TV series spanning the 50s and 60s, starring Raymond Burr and Barbara Hale, who reprised their roles in the 90s. Gardner was heavily influenced by the writing of Raymond Chandler, whom he influenced in turn. July 17th is National Yellow Pig Day. The number 17 has particular mathematical properties. If you add the first 4 prime numbers, 2, 3, 5, and 7, you get 17. Just as an example, psychologists have found that if you ask an average group of people to pick a number between 1 and 20, the answer comes up as 17 more often than any other choice. As undergraduates in math at Princeton, math geeks David Kelly and Michael Spivak began a celebration of this day. For your very own email print version of Tidbits in Time, showing up every day for free in your inbox, just send a request to adrian@tidbitsintime.com. That's adrian@tidbitsintime.com. For Tidbits in Time, this has been Gene Vann.
16: Question of the Week from the Naked Scientists.
17: Hello and welcome to Question of the Week from the Naked Scientists with me, Diana O'Carroll. This week, why don't fish wink at you?
18: Hello, Naked Scientists. My name is Lauren. I'm calling from Huntington Beach, California in the USA. Why is it that fish do not have eyelids? My goldfish and koi fish assume a nightly ritual of gathering in one lower portion end of the tank when I turn out all the lights at night for bed. They're all still there in the morning as if they were sleeping. How long do fish sleep? And how can they rest if their eyes never close? Thank you, Naked Scientist.
17: So what is it that Lauren's fish get up to at night?
19: I'm Mark Briffer. I'm a behavioural ecologist at the University of Plymouth. And to answer the first part of this question, we really have to go back into the evolutionary history of the vertebrate eye, which is the same basic structure in fish and humans. And the eye first evolved in the ancestors of fish. So it's well suited to an aquatic environment where its surface is kept moist all the time. But the eye isn't so well suited to exposure to the air where it could dry out. And the reason fish don't have eyelids is because underwater, they don't need eyelids. But not having an eyelid doesn't mean that the fish can't go to sleep. And I'm sure that many listeners have experienced falling asleep with the radio on, hopefully not during The Naked Scientist. But the reason you can do this is because sleep isn't a complete lack of awareness of what's going on in your surroundings. It's a period of reduced responses to external stimuli. So not having eyelids to completely shut out the light doesn't mean that fish can't sleep. And a recent study on zebrafish, a common fish kept as pets, shows that these fish can, in fact, fall asleep. And when they're sleeping, they sink to the bottom of the tank and their tails kind of droop down as they become more relaxed. Some zebrafish apparently even experience insomnia. So learning more about how long and how often fish can sleep for, and it's quite a new area, could actually help us with understanding sleep problems in humans.
17: Fish don't have eyelids because they don't need them underwater, and that's exactly what Chemistry for Me said on the forum. He also added that some sharks can swim about whilst asleep, and no one yet knows the effects of insomnia on fish, but watch this space for future research. Well, next week we've a similarly watery theme, and it's on limescale.
20: My name's Tony Rogers, and I live in Dereham in Norfolk. I've been told A magnetic field can dissolve limescale in water pipes. Is this true, and how does it work? Since the pipes and, I believe, the limescale are ferrous and not affected by a magnet or

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4: In the headlines this Friday, July 17th, the Vicar General of the Latin Patriarchate of Jerusalem speaks about the difficult living conditions in Gaza. The conflict in the Middle East threatens to drive 23 million more children into poverty. And the Holy See's Secretary for Relations with States is currently in Ukraine until July 21st. In the Vatican, I'm Isabella de Carvalho. Despite a ceasefire that officially came into effect 9 months ago, the humanitarian crisis in Gaza shows little sign of easing. Speaking to Vatican News, the Vicar General of the Latin Patriarchate of Jerusalem, Bishop William Shomali, says thousands remain displaced while the church is working to offer children a path back to education. Francesca Merlo tells us more.
5: 9 months after a ceasefire officially came into effect in Gaza, the humanitarian situation remains deeply precarious. The Vicar General of the Latin Patriarchate of Jerusalem, Bishop William Shomali, says daily life is still defined by destruction, overcrowding, and uncertainty. People in Gaza are now confined to just 47% of the territory. 80% of the infrastructure remains destroyed. Thousands of people are living in tents. According to figures compiled by Gaza's Ministry of Health and cited by the United Nations, more than 1,000 people have been killed since the ceasefire began, with thousands more injured. Bishop Shomali says humanitarian aid continues to arrive only in limited quantities. While some medicine is entering Gaza, many essential supplies remain unavailable. Food is now largely imported by private merchants and sold in makeshift market stalls, but many families have little or no income. The Latin Patriarchate has therefore adapted its response.
6: Avant, on aidait en donnant de la nourriture.
5: Previously, we helped by distributing food. Now we help by giving people cash so they can buy food themselves. That is what we are doing for our parishioners. The longer-term outlook remains uncertain. Reconstruction plans are tied to the demilitarization of Hamas, a process that has yet to be completed, leaving rebuilding efforts effectively on hold. Among those paying the highest price are Gaza's children, many of whom have now spent months without schooling. Instead of sitting in classrooms, Bishop Shomali says, many spend their days collecting wood, nails or scraps of metal that can be reused or sold. But amid the devastation, the church is trying to restore a sense of hope.
6: Mais l'année prochaine, nous avons pensé ouvrir
5: this coming notre September, we hope to reopen our school at the Holy Family Parish. We expect about 1,000 children. It is important that they begin learning again. Little by little, they will overcome the shock and the trauma of the war. I'm Francesca Merlo.
4: Meanwhile, a new UNICEF analysis warns that the global economic shock triggered by the conflict in the Middle East could leave more than 23 million additional children at risk of monetary poverty by the end of the year. The UN's Children Fund cautions that this would effectively reverse years of progress and deepen inequality. Deborah Castellano-Lubov reports.
7: Children are paying the price for the escalating conflict in the Middle East, including children far beyond the region, says Catherine Russell, executive director of UNICEF, warning the longer this continues, the worse the consequences will be. The executive director's comments came as her organization published a new analysis titled The Impact of the War in the Middle East on Children in Monetarily Poor Households. Drawing on data from more than 167 countries, the report estimates that over 23 million additional children could fall into monetary poverty by the end of the year, as ongoing tensions in the Middle East and related shipping disruptions continue to have a damaging and potentially irreversible impact on children. The report highlights how rising food and energy prices and broader economic shocks resulting from escalating hostilities, including disruptions linked to the closure of the Strait of Hormuz, are eroding what households can afford to buy. The UN Children's Fund explained that children in the poorest households

0: are disproportionately affected. As a result, UNICEF is appealing to national governments, donor governments, and international financial institutions to protect children from the worst impacts of the crisis. Priority actions include safeguarding domestic and international funding for services and supplies children rely on. Another priority is scaling up and sustaining social protection systems, and also there's the need for facilitating children and families uninterrupted access to affordable essential services and supplies. Moreover, the UN agency appeals for expanding fiscal space to protect domestic investment in essential services, including through debt service suspension or debt restructuring in contexts where debt servicing exceeds spending. This crisis, Catherine Russell decries, is putting the lives and futures of children at risk. I'm Deborah Castellano-Lubov.
1: The Holy See Secretary for Relations with States and International Organizations is in Ukraine until July 21st. Archbishop Gallagher has traveled to the war-torn country as the Pope's envoy for the 35th anniversary of the renewal of the structures of the Latin Rite Catholic Church. As Linda Bordoni reports, on the first day of his visit, he reaffirmed the hope of restoring peace to this part of Europe.
2: Archbishop Paul Richard Gallagher has begun his visit to Ukraine as the Pope's envoy for celebrations marking the 35th anniversary of the renewal of the structures of the Latin Rite Catholic Church in the country. The main celebration will take place on the 19th of July at the Shrine of Our Lady of Mount Carmel in Berdichev. The Holy See's Secretary for Relations with States and International Organizations traveled overland from Poland, accompanied by the Apostolic Nuncio to Kyiv, as Ukrainian airspace remains closed because of the war. He will remain in the country until the 21st of July. Gallagher's first stop was in the western city of Lviv, where he was welcomed by the Latin Catholic Archbishop of Lviv, Archbishop Mieczysław Mokryski. Here he also met with regional and city authorities. A just end to the war means restoring peace to this part of Europe, the Archbishop said. He added that the Church and Pope Leo XIV have not forgotten the suffering of the Ukrainian people and their sacrifices. We must create the right conditions, he reiterated, for a just peace. At 9 a.m. he joined a minute of prayer and silence for those who have lost their lives in the conflict, a daily observance that is held across Ukraine. Archbishop Gallagher also visited the Ukrainian Catholic University, where he met the institution's president and learned about its academic programs and support for people with disabilities. The university has also been affected by the consequences of war, with members of its community among those who have lost their lives. In the evening, after a stop at the Church of St. John Paul II in Rivne, Archbishop Gallagher traveled to Kyiv, where he was scheduled to meet the head of the Ukrainian Greek Catholic Church, Major Archbishop Sviatoslav Shevchuk. I'm Linda Bordoni.
1: The Rome Declaration for an Unarmed and Disarming Peace has been signed at Rome's Capitoline Hill, marking the conclusion of the Global Nobel Laureates Assembly on Artificial Intelligence and Nuclear War. Inspired by Pope Leo XIV's encyclical Magnifica Humanitas, the three-day gathering brought together Nobel laureates, scientists, policymakers, and religious leaders to address the ethical challenges posed by artificial intelligence and nuclear weapons. On the sidelines of the assembly, Melissa Park, executive director of the International Campaign to Abolish Nuclear Weapons, spoke to Vatican Radio about the urgent need for dialogue, disarmament, and a new approach to global security.
3: We're really seeing an absolute lack of trust. We're seeing global conflicts, many of them started by nuclear-armed states. We're seeing the breakdown of arms control agreements, renewed nuclear threats, and a new nuclear arms race. So we need to adopt a new way of thinking. We need to adopt a new way of thinking where it's about dialogue rather than confrontation, and it's about diplomacy rather than militarization, and it's about disarmament rather than proliferation. And what we're seeing is this very sky-high risk of the use of nuclear weapons, which is being exacerbated with the integration of artificial intelligence into military systems. And that's what this conference is really here to talk about.
4: Many governments actually argue that nuclear deterrence is essential for peace. Why do you believe that true security cannot be built on the threat of nuclear weapons?
3: Yeah, well, we're talking about the mass incineration of millions of people, the death of billions of people in a nuclear winter as a result of a nuclear war. So deterrence is a theory. It's a theory that having these weapons of total destruction will deter someone from attacking you. But we have seen in recent wars in Ukraine and Iran that nuclear weapons have not delivered peace. They haven't prevented war. They have been strategically irrelevant, extremely dangerous and extremely expensive, but strategically irrelevant. But they sit in the background and create an existential threat to humanity for every moment they continue to exist. And I think it's inherent in the word deterrence, which has as its root the word terror. And is that a way that we want to live? Do you want to live in a war-shaped world, or do we want to live in a world that's about love and about cooperation and getting on with each other? Because that is the true basis of humanity, I think.
1: That was Melissa Park, Executive Director of the International Campaign to Abolish Nuclear Weapons, speaking to Vatican Radio's Francesca Merlo. Conflict and the climate crisis are major factors fueling migration and human trafficking, a scourge that overwhelmingly affects people from developing nations. Sister Abby Avellino, International Coordinator of Talitha Kum, the worldwide network of Catholic sisters combating trafficking, shared the network's efforts to prevent exploitation and accompany survivors. She spoke to Vatican Radio just days before the release of Talitha Kum's annual report on the World Day Against Trafficking in Persons that falls on July 30th. She explained that online recruitment scams have become one of today's fastest growing trafficking risks, particularly for young people searching for work.
5: The young people are being vulnerable to online scamming that this has been. At this point, that we're going to launch our annual report at the end of this month, the World Day Against Human Trafficking. In this aspect, we would like to also to give us the, not only the work of the, or the visibility of the sisters, but as well as the voices of the survivors, the young people, our partners, our organization, that we really work hard against human trafficking. So this year, we reached, 2025, we reached 1.2 million all over the world for protection, prevention, awareness raising, education, advocacy, and networking and partnership. So this is a global movement of the Catholic Sisters-led network that we are trying to also engage other partners organizations, really not only the church leaders, but also the government leaders.
6: You were mentioning the Young Ambassadors Program. Well, how does that work?
5: So we started actually, began in Asia, so 2021, if I'm not mistaken. So it's a small project, but we know because of the situation, vulnerability of young people, they are really would like to find a better job because in their country the situation is very, very challenging. So sometimes they just find it illegal recruitment online. Sometimes it's a fake recruitment. So really this is an issue that we need to take on. So according to figures, 70% of the young people are being trapped on this online recruitment, not only for the sexual exploitation of children, but also the young adult. So that's why we need to really to move on, that this is real. This is not a figure that you saw or hear from the social media, but we see it to faces. So that's why we triggered that. Probably they will listen, young people among their peers. So this is the intention of that program. So we train that young people in order for them also to be capable to do awareness among their peers.
1: That was Sister Abby Avellino, International Coordinator of Talitha Kum, speaking to Vatican Radio. That brings us to the end of this edition of Vatican and World News. For more on these and other stories, visit our website and our Facebook, X, and Instagram accounts, where you can follow along with Pope Leo during all his upcoming events. Many thanks today go to Daniele Giorgi, our sound engineer in the studio. And of course, a special thanks to all of you for listening. Be sure to join us again tomorrow at the same time for more. In the Vatican, I'm Isabella De Carvalho.

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1: All right, class. Let's hear what everyone did this weekend. Jill?
2: Well, I raised my older sister to a big oak tree. 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My mom said I must have set a record or something. 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And then I rescued my little brother from an evil slug king who was guarding him at the bush fortress. 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And the Big Dipper led us all the way home.
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7: Hi there, I'm Thane Maynard. When you see a flying fish, chances are, given its large wing fins, that your first assumption would be that it's a bird. Once they take to the air, they can flap and glide for nearly 200 meters, the length of about two football fields. There are about 40 species of flying fish, and with speciation comes morphological differences. The two-wingers variety have two well-built pectoral or side fins that provide them with lift that they need to fly. On the other hand, the four-wingers not only use their strong pectoral fins, but also tap into the power of their pelvic or bottom fins. However, the fin that makes the real difference is the tail, which is similar to a rudder on a boat, and it helps steer the flying fish during flight. How they remain in the air can be understood by looking at their anatomy. Flying fish have a rigid frame, streamlined bodies, a reinforced spinal cord, a large cumulative fin surface area, and lower body weight. These are all characteristics that allow the fish to stay in flight due to drag reduction, something that airplane gliders based their design on in the 1930s.
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8: 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I'm your host, Michael Rank. Greetings, History in 5 Minutes podcast listeners. Normally when we do one of these episodes, it's just you and me, and it works for the most part, but I also like to bring on a guest once in a while. Well, for the next three episodes, we're going to have a guest, and that is Giles Milton. Giles is a podcaster, host of the Unknown History podcast that explores weird, forgotten, dusty corners of history, much like I like to do. But he's also the author of a new book, When Churchill Slaughtered Sheep and Stalin Robbed a Bank. The idea of the book was that Giles came across a lot of interesting stories in the archives, but they weren't enough to fill a book with or base a book on. But he could create a book full of little tales like this. And we're going to be discussing one of those tales in this interview today. The topic of this episode is Winston Churchill's affinity for chemical weapons. Not something I really knew anything about. Anyway, Giles is full of interesting information like that, and we're going to get into it in our interview. So without any further ado, let's jump right in. All right, everyone, welcome to this week's episode. We are fortunate to be joined by a guest, and our guest is Giles Milton. Giles, welcome to the show.
9: Thanks for having me on.
8: Now, we're going to learn a lot of interesting things about Winston Churchill over these next few episodes, and Winston's been featured on a lot of previous episodes before, but you have a podcast that features a lot of odd information, which I personally love, so I feel like we're really tracking on the same page with the Unknown History podcast, and I'm sure you come across a lot of random weird trivia regarding history, and just based on your broad general historical research, do you have anything that pops out in your mind when you have a little factoid that you love to surprise people with that you always have your go-to thing? Can you think of anything like that that jumps out at you?
9: Well, I'm constantly uncovering these little snippets in the archives, but some of them, although they seem sort of just interesting and wacky, weird anecdotes, often they lead into something much bigger, much more important. They link with something vital in history. And this is a number of things I've found about Winston Churchill in the archives, which I knew nothing about. And they shed a completely different light on his character, his personality, and his way of winning a war.
4: Okay, yeah. And he, like a lot of historical figures, these outsized personalities have praiseworthy attributes, but then also things that are much more questionable. And one of those things that you have written about is him and his affinity for chemical weapons. So with Winston Churchill, did he ever actually go forward with the use of chemical weapons?
9: Well, what happened is one day I was in our National Archives in London, and I stumbled across this extraordinary series of documents and photographs describing something I knew nothing about. And that was this: that towards the end of the First World War, the British had developed this thing called the M device. It was described as the most effective chemical weapon ever devised. Now, before it could be used in the First World War, the war came to an end, and although it had been built, it was stockpiled. But Britain at the end of the First World War was still fighting in Russia, and Churchill decided that to try and speed up the defeat of the hated Bolsheviks, the communists, Lenin and Trotsky, that the British should send out this M device and drop it onto Bolshevik soldiers. And this is exactly what happened. And this is this batch of records and photographs that I found in the archives.
4: So what happened to the victims of the attack in Russia?
9: Well, the M device was a truly horrible weapon. It exploded and emitted this terribly toxic gas. And what happened with the British Army in Russia in 1919 is that they sent out teams of scientists to study the effect of the M device on people who inhaled this toxic smoke. And as you can imagine, it was not pleasant. The Bolshevik soldiers who breathed this stuff, they turned giddy. They started vomiting blood, and then they were asphyxiated, and many of them died from inhaling this stuff. So it was not a nice weapon. But Churchill believed in war that really you should use anything. Anything was permitted if you're going to defeat your enemies. So he was fully in favor of using this weapon. In fact, there was a quote which I found in the archives where he wrote a private memo because he wanted this weapon to be used elsewhere as well, in India, where there was a lot of trouble at the time. He said, "I'm strongly in favor of using poison gas against uncivilized tribes."
4: Yeah, I mean, that's definitely one of the darker aspects of his legacy. And you write about this and you talk about kind of when it was implemented, the environmental conditions that affected it, and how did the weather dampen the effect of the poisonous gas?
9: Yeah, this was the problem with this weapon, is it had been built but never really put through rigorous tests. And so when they took it to Russia in 1919, it was the autumn. Now, the autumn in northern Russia, it's wet, it's damp, there's mist in the air, mist that hangs in the forests. And unfortunately, from Churchill's point of view, the M device, the poison gas, was not as effective as he hoped it would be. It dissipated quite quickly in the mist. And so although quite a number of soldiers, we don't know exactly how many, quite a number of Russian soldiers lost their lives, it was never going to turn the tide of war, you know, on the battlefield. And so months after it had been used on a number of villages in northern Russia, it was decided to cease the use of it.
4: And I imagine there were a number of devices that weren't used. So what did he do with the remaining devices?
9: Well, this was a problem because the scale of this, by the way, I didn't mention, they shipped out 50,000 canisters of this stuff to Russia. So this was on an enormous scale. And it was realized that they had to bring tens of thousands back, which they hadn't used. And they, by this point, they were rather unstable. So they decided, instead of bringing them back to England, they would simply dump them in the sea, just a few miles offshore from the northern coast of northern Russia. And that is where they are to this day, lying on the seabed in some very cold water.
4: Okay. So this is something that we never really learn about. And these historical personalities have all these dimensions for good and definitely bad, as you highlighted there. And this comes from your new book, When Churchill Slaughtered Sheep and Stalin Robbed a Bank. Can you tell me a little bit about that?
9: It's a collection of, like you said at the beginning, the weird and the wonderful stories, footnotes from history, if you like, that I've found over the course of researching 10 books. Stories I've found in the archives that perhaps haven't been big enough for a book in themselves, but nevertheless show an extraordinary different side to somebody. They tell you something about a major person from history that you probably didn't know and are absolutely fascinating, I think.
4: Well, thank you for this information. Again, this is an aside that I didn't know about, and I always like to learn these things to round out my knowledge. Giles, where can people go to find more about you online and your podcast and your new book?
9: 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If you go there, you'll find it, Unknown History. And my book is available on Amazon. 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
4: Well, thank you very much, Giles. I appreciate it.
9: Thank you.
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10: 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Today, The Lost Concertos,

These concertos were written at the time when a division was beginning to emerge between modernism and expressionism, and a more reactionary attitude towards aesthetics, where beauty would not be sacrificed to intensity.

I'm Brian McCree. This single-movement violin concerto by Frederick Delius is one of three examples of what British conductor and commentator Andrew Massey describes as the lost concertos of English music during the era of Downton Abbey, pieces that slipped between the cracks of history. Not only was the Great War raging in Europe, there were also growing aesthetic hostilities in the world of the arts. Delius wrote his violin concerto in 1916, and it was premiered in 1919 by the Royal Philharmonic and Sir Adrian Bolt, the same conductor who had premiered The Planets by Gustav Holst a year earlier. And then it virtually disappeared. The same could be said of the Piano Concerto No. 1 by Cyril Scott, a piece premiered in 1915 under Sir Thomas Beecham and almost completely unknown today.

0: British-born conductor Andrew Massey is our Music of Downton maestro.
1: Well, Cyril Scott was obviously much impressed by Alban Berg and the move towards dissonance in the Viennese school at the same time. And he wrote thorny music.

There's another piece of his, as well as his first piano concerto, which makes a wonderful contrast to show how versatile Cyril Scott was. This is a piece called Early One Morning, which is a small piano concerto. It's a piece for piano and orchestra, and it starts out not like the gnarly expressionistic piano concerto, but it starts out very impressionistically, rather like Grieg, with lots of parallel fifths floating around. It seems completely shapeless, just beautiful sound. And suddenly, unexpectedly, the piano starts playing this well-known tune, Early One Morning. But harmonized as if it had been dished up recently by Charlie Haden or Gil Evans or somebody like that. It's quite extraordinary. You think, heavens, is this a Quincy Jones arrangement?

So he doesn't do what the other composers are doing, either entering into the spirit of the folk song or using it as just matter-of-fact tune. He takes it in this weird expressionist way. It's very, very beautiful. Immensely worth hearing.

0: The third of these lost concerto composers is Herbert Howells, who as a 22-year-old heard his first piano concerto premiered at Queen's Hall in London in 1914. But the piece didn't get recorded, or the score finished for that matter, until the year 2000, long after Howells' death.
1: The Howells Piano Concerto No. 1 is, of course, a recent reconstruction. He didn't finish it, and it was completed by John Rutter, who's the man famous for the Cambridge Singers, and he'd done the scholarly work of completing Howells' first piano concerto.

0: Hal's second piano concerto was written quite a lot later and bombed when it was first played. I mean, the audience cheered, but a critic apparently stood up as soon as the last note was over and said, "Well, thank God that's over."
1: Fresh new recordings in recent years of these lost concertos have won them high praise. So are they unjustly overlooked masterworks? Or are they historical footnotes to a great musical era? Conductor Andrew Massey suggests that they're a little bit of both.
0: There is something in common between all three of these pieces, the Cyril Scott Concerto, the Herbert Howells Concerto, and the Delius Violin Concerto. And that is the facility of composition. All these composers were able to write with great ease and facility. It's clear from the music. They were never short of ideas. They could always find whatever they needed to do next. But it does give the music a certain aimless quality, which Elgar didn't have because he had this trick of sequences so that you were always recognizing the theme because it was so similar but different.
2: At the tone, we've reached the top of the hour.
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2: 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He served as a captain in the U.S. Army during the Vietnam War and was elected mayor of Newark in 2004. 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
6: The Public News Service Wednesday afternoon update. I'm Mike Clifford. An official with the Department of Health and Human Services says the agency has frozen all child care payments to the state of Minnesota after allegations of fraudulent daycare centers. That from ABC News. They report Deputy Secretary Jim O'Neill said in a post that HHS is tightening requirements for payments from the administration for children and families to all states, requiring a justification and a receipt or photo evidence. ABC notes the move comes after an unverified online video from a conservative influencer, Nick Shirley, alleging fraud in child care and Somali communities in Minneapolis. Minneapolis officials dispute the allegations. Meantime, as folks in Ohio prepare to enter the new year, the League of Women Voters of Ohio is urging residents to consider civic engagement as part of their New Year's resolutions, arguing it can help people feel